0: The White House says talks between the United States and Iran are ongoing despite renewed hostilities. Press Secretary Karoline Leavitt said Tehran still wants to make a deal. On Wednesday, President Donald Trump thanked Iran for releasing a U.S. citizen who had been detained since December 2024. The U.S. Central Command announced that its forces began a new wave of strikes against Iran for the sixth consecutive night. Zambia has officially declared its cholera outbreak over after 4 weeks without a confirmed case. The outbreak began in August last year and resulted in more than 1,600 confirmed cases and 26 deaths. Health officials credited the successful response by the government, health workers, international partners, and local communities, along with aggressive measures to stop the spread of the disease. A Pew Research Center study finds China's global favorability has improved since 2023, while views of the United States have declined, including in traditional U.S. allies such as Canada, Australia, and Germany. In 25 of the 36 countries and territories surveyed, Beijing now enjoys a more favorable image than Washington. Researchers say it marks the first time in roughly two decades that China has been viewed more positively than the U.S. overall. And that's the news. I'm Wen Jie.
1: 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We keep you informed and inspired.
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3: Hello and welcome to World Today. I'm Ding Hun in Beijing. Coming up, Xi Jinping emphasizes high-quality urban renewal in Shanghai inspection trip. China's imports from Africa surge sharply after Beijing expanded zero-tariff policy. Britain and the European Union sign Gibraltar Treaty easing border crossings. And Pentagon's internal estimate suggests that the Iran war cost for the United States could be as much as $100 billion. To listen to this episode again or to catch up on our previous episodes, you can download our podcast by searching World Today. First up, Chinese President Xi Jinping has highlighted high-quality urban renewal as a key driver for city modernization. He gave the instruction during an inspection tour in Shanghai's Huangpu District. The Chinese leader stressed a people-centered approach that consults residents on their needs, ideas, and feedbacks. Visiting an old residential area, Xi Jinping emphasized that renovation of the old neighborhoods is essential to building modern cities. He called on local officials to address people's urgent concerns with sustainable efforts and continue to improve public well-being. President Xi Jinping also highlighted communities as the basic unit of urban governance. He urged strong party leadership and better coordination between committees and property forums to build convenient living circles that truly serve the people. So for more, joining us now on the line is Professor Qu Qiang, joining us from Minzu University of China. Thank you very much for joining us, Professor Qu Qiang.
4: Thank you very much.
3: First of all, how do you understand a people-centered philosophy in urban renewal?
4: Well, I think this is actually a very good question. I think cities are built for, you know, a lot of things. A lot of people are saying cities are built for economy, built for transportation, built for capacity of manufacturing. But in Chinese government view, cities are built for people. It's not only built for anything else, but more built for people. I think that's the reason why President Xi Jinping, during his visit in Shanghai, he actually pointed out, we really need to ask the local resident about what they need and what's their plan and how do they see the whole result of, you know, the upgrading of the city and development of the city. So I think that is the essence of people-centered policy. So I think currently we really need to understand, because in a big city like Shanghai, you know, the metropolises have a very long history. So they have a lot of things actually been accumulated in this big city. We call it like the mega city disease. For example, there are many buildings are old. The sewage systems are old. Sometimes transportation can be the pain point. Mm-hmm. And a lot of things actually need renovation. So I think that is bothering people's daily life, even though this is still the best, one of the best cities in China and making economic miracles. But we need to ask people, do they really need and how they're seeing their life is doing and how they want to improve their city, their living conditions? For example, there are many old buildings inside of the city because Shanghai actually is one of the earliest metropolises in China. Hmm. So many old buildings don't have elevators and they don't have enough of the parking lot. So all that really need to be consulted with all the people, local residents, and also how we're doing our work to improve the whole situation. And I think eventually local resident will be the judge to say whether the government is doing good or not. Yeah. So I think that is the essence of the whole thing.
3: Hmm. So what is the point of emphasizing building convenient living cycles or living circles in a megacity like Shanghai?
4: Yes, I think the convenient circle is one of the very important solution towards what we call the megacity disease. It happened in many big cities like Shanghai or New York or the Tokyo. I think the commonly shared pain point in all these megacities are transportation. So basically, if you used to live in this kind of a city like Shanghai or Shenzhen or Tokyo or New York, you will find out you're going to spend more than 1 hour, even two or three, to travel, to commute between your home and work. And sometimes when you want to meet your friends or buy some groceries, things are really, really, not handy. So I think the whole solution, according to the central leadership, is that how we can provide the handiness of the livelihood within the last miles will directly decide the living quality or living standard of all the urbanites. For example, right now, I think the blueprint for the Shanghai is that we want to empower the communities. So actually, they will help us to elevate the warmth in the people's life and also to provide more of the handiness and also confidence into people's life in these big cities.
3: Mm. During the tour, President Xi Jinping also emphasized that China is now in a critical period for flood control, calling on all localities to prepare for the worst-case scenarios and extreme situations. With that in mind, how can China's urban renewal initiatives integrate some extreme weather resilience measures, such as the Sponge City Tech, into the renovation of older, vulnerable residential communities?
4: Well, I think this is a very important topic currently. You know that green development and anti-climate change is always a platform for the CPC. And also, I think everyone on the earth actually have been witnessing, just in this year, extreme heat, flood, earthquake, and everything are happening. We've been seeing this in Delhi. We've been seeing this in New York. We've been seeing this in Tokyo, in tsunamis. And also, current extreme heat and typhoon are hitting Manila, hitting Guangzhou, Shanghai, and even the non-coastal cities like Shenyang. So extreme weather and climate change is not a hoax. It's very, very real challenges. I think that's the reason why President Xi Jinping mentioned that we need to renovate our thoughts. It's not about just a fight against this kind of extreme weathers in some remote area, but also we're going to prepare for the worst situation in the most expensive and the most densely populated city like Shanghai. So that's the reason why we want to adapt this old cities into the new situation. So renovation towards a new eco environment is now just been paving out. For example, currently in Shanghai and in Guangzhou, in many coastal cities, we're pushing forward what we call the sponge city technologies, which means the whole city will be acting like a sponge. So when the flood, when the raindrop and the downpour has been hitting the city, we will absorb the rain waters into the ground waters and to avoid in-city flood. And also the sewage systems is another very important infrastructures because you know that big cities like Shanghai and Beijing, they're already very old and the sewage systems and pipelines are also at least 50 years or even 100 years old. So it's not been prepared for this kind of extreme weather event. event. That's the reason why we need to upgrade the whole thing, not only the sewage pipelines, but also the pipelines for the natural gas and also the anti-earthquake. And everything will be empowered by the new technology, like the sensors, like AI, like the eco-friendly technology. Mm. And meanwhile, in the management level, we're also going to have to build a contingency responding systems, so like the firefighter, like the extreme weather responding systems, and all that actually will empower this old cities and give them the new life in this kind of extreme event.
3: By the way, Professor Qijian, how would you rate the importance of trying to preserve people's memories about the old times, about the past, during this process of renovating old residential communities?
4: Well, yes, I think a lot of people are saying big cities have no soul. Big cities have no marks of people's living experiences, but I cannot agree with that. I think the big cities actually is a place of trade, you know, where you trade not only the goods, but also you trade memories, cultures, languages, and all the experiences of different people and different lives. And also you need to embody that kind of the mixture of trade, a mixture of memories into the building of the cities. For example, so all the trees, all the roads, and all the buildings, all the milestone or the landscape scenario. So all that things will become very important, a memory mark of a city, for example, like the Arcadia Street in Guangzhou, or like the stone gate buildings in Shanghai, or the Chinese Yard in Beijing, and all that will need to be preserved. This is not only the architecture we're talking about. This is also a symbol of memory, a symbol of culture we're talking about. When you see that, you immediately will recall all the mixtures and of the culture in that cities, and then you can just avatar yourself into those kind of living experiences, living like Shanghai or Beijing. So I think this is really, really important. When somebody are trying to replace all the buildings with the new skyscrapers, this is good on one hand, but also on the other hand, you're wiping out the old memories, which I don't quite like. So I think what we can do is that, yes, we can have this kind of a new neighborhood, but also we can renovate, revitalize this old neighborhood and street while keeping all this old architectures. And also we can have at least the museum or exhibition centers to help our next generations to understand what's going on in the city and, you know, keep a memory alive.
3: From 2021 to 2025, more than 240,000 old urban residential compounds were renovated across China, which benefited more than 110 million residents. In what ways can the efforts in this regard contribute to the urban economy?
4: I think, first of all, this is not just economic plan. I think it's more like a living standard plan. Well, you have to understand that in China, we have already many, many super big cities, you know, this mega cities, sometimes like in Beijing and Shanghai. In Guangzhou, we have about 20 million people living just in one city. That size is basically the size of one country in Europe. And letting alone, we have lots of the middle-sized metropolises like Wuhan, like Changsha, or like Hefei, and all of that kind of city have at least about 10 million population. And in those population and cities, we have many shanty towns or very old communities. They're still living in very poor infrastructure in the China standard, supposed standard, even though it's still very modernized. But hey, everybody want to have a bigger home and elevators. They want to have centralized air conditioners. And all that actually can be provided given Chinese manufacturing capacity currently is good enough. So I think that's really why central government is planning about 10 trillion US investments to renovate all this kind of the old neighborhood in the big cities. And I think this is good for the economy. Number one, I think it's infrastructure. We're talking about architecture design. We're talking about construction materials, and we're talking about inspections. And also we're talking about the new roads and the new, you know, charging stations, you know, fitting all the EV scenario. And also in a micro level, when you improve your living standard, for example, if you improved your home, renovating the decor or having a new building, you probably want to buy new furnitures. You're going to have a new equipment, house appliances, a new school, and even for the whole community level, you're going to have new grocery store, the neighborhood, the nursing home, and everything. So the new ecology of businesses actually can be nurtured through the whole thing, not just turning the old building into new ones, but also we're talking about the whole new different living style in the urban scenario is going to happen. And meanwhile, we're talking about jobs. The jobs are going to be massively created through all this kind of the supply chain, from the infrastructure building to renovation to the grocery stores and services. So this is not only about the building and shipment, but also there are many services is going to happen, like the nursing home education and the culture and experiences, and all that actually will improve the comprehensive competitiveness of our city. So I think we're going to see more and better big cities can be reborn, and also they're going to attract many new people, young people, and skilled, talented engineers to come to these places so that local economy can also hit into a new height.
3: Thank you very much for joining us, Professor Qu Qiang, joining us from Minzu University of China. This is World Today. Stay tuned. You're listening to World Today. I'm Ding Hen in Beijing. Africa's exports to China have increased significantly since Beijing expanded its zero-tariff policy across the continent in May. In May and June, China's imports from the African continent soared by 21.1% and 40.2% year-on-year, respectively. Apart from the strong momentum in terms of the imports of critical minerals, the tariff-free scheme is also opening up new opportunities for African exporters. For example, over the course of May, China's imports of shelled peanuts from Africa jumped 15-fold from a year earlier. Shipments of non-genetically modified soil beans rose by 8-fold. Imports of coffee and apple rose by 52% and 85% respectively, and sugar imports exceeded $1 million in May, up from just $200 in May 2025. So for more, joining us now on the line is Dr. He Wenping, African Affairs expert and a senior research fellow joining us from the Chinese Academy of Social Sciences. Thank you very much for joining us.
5: Thank you for having me, Ding Han.
3: So are the trade figures between China and Africa for May and June what you had expected earlier?
5: Well, this is a very good news. Actually, also a little bit higher than my expectation from the beginning, because even before I thought the zero tariff policy just be issued, and then maybe some African countries not prepared that well, and also cannot, make full use of this new policy from very beginning. Maybe it takes some time to gradually adapt it to the policy and also well prepared for that. But now you see, this just the 2 months passed, and then those figures shows actually Africans now make full use of this chance, and then to make a lot of commodities now exported to Chinese market. I think it's very encouraging. So it's very good.
3: Okay. Dr. He Wenping, we understand China's appetite, China's hunger, let's put it this way, for critical minerals, mining products from Africa, and crude oil, for example, is really nothing new. And over the past 2 months, imports in those areas have surged very strongly. But in the meantime, why do you think China's policy is opening up new opportunities for African farmers?
5: Of course, this time around, you can see just from this 2 months figure, you just mentioned the several Africans, those agricultural products like sugar, like apple, coffee, all those now get a new momentum to find a big market like China. We have 1.4 billion population. You see, can you imagine so many people? And then now, especially young generation of Chinese people, now they like drink coffee. So every day, drink a cup of coffee or even two cups of coffee, not becoming a routine. So with huge population like that means a huge new market for Africans' agricultural products. So that is why now this is a new opportunity for Africans' agricultural sector now got a new development apart from this traditional one. You mentioned this raw material, but now open a new space for Africans traditionally because they're very strong also about agriculture. These products, already get involved a lot of employment from Africa countries.
3: So, by the way, when we talk about the strong momentum in terms of Africa's agricultural exports to China, to the Chinese market, what do you make of the role played by Africa's agricultural modernization?
5: Oh, yes. Because when we talk about the agricultural development, we cannot just stay on those very primitive those agriculture. Also, agriculture also has a raw material. For example, like when we talk about coffee, you can go to the raw material, just the cocoa.
3: Yeah.
5: From the cocoa, and then you need to process it, becoming coffee, even coffee beans, and then coffee itself. And then even developed the final one that is a famous brand of this coffee. For example, now Ethiopia enjoys a quite good reputation about their coffee because it's quite special. And then gradually its price also will gradually up. So this is with the value chain and also has been improved. And then those agricultural industry can be also bring more revenue to the country and also to the farmers. So this agricultural modernization means not only satisfied with those raw material of agricultural products, we also put more value on those raw material and then introduce more technical know-how, big scale, those farming, and then even drones now in some Chinese rural area. Drones, this new technical know-how has been used for farming and seeds, not just a handmade one. So yeah. That is low productivity, those outdated mandate. So in terms of all, planting and then harvesting and then even value added, all the processing of those raw agricultural products, all this chain of agricultural industry should be modernized. So that's the way we're now saying this is also a good chance for improving Africa's agricultural modernization.
3: So in other words, China has done a lot to help modernize the African continent's agricultural sector. And I guess not only modernization over there, but also in terms of the facilitation of the sales channels, the logistics. Since you talk about coffee from Ethiopia, I remember I once saw on this Alibaba Tmall platform some Rwanda coffee, I think. Very, very interesting.
5: Because, the Alibaba signed the EWAP agreement, the first one that was with Rwanda. That's why you can get your order.
3: Okay.
5: Taobao.
3: Good to know. So in a bigger picture sense, Dr. He, we know last year, Washington under President Donald Trump slapped tariffs on both China and several other African economies. So against that backdrop, why does China's efforts to buy more from Africa matter?
5: Wow, this matters a lot. When Donald Trump closed the door to African countries, those products, China, go to another way around, we open our door widely. Zero tariff, but Donald Trump is increasing those tariffs even to Lesotho, Madagascar, those least developed African countries. So of course, this caused a big challenge for African countries, their export to U.S. market, even give a big blow to their economy. Look about Madagascar, even ends up with a power cut, and then even all those even water, sanitary water also short off, and then ends up Gen Z people march on the street, and then make the government now in trouble, even government down. So all this like a chain reaction, because the tariff has been increased, and then a lot of difficulty for the country's economy, and then brought upon those Gen Z peoples, this resentment, they're turn angry. Because the daily life has been influenced, and then the government is in trouble. So this is all the bad thing, huh? Negative thing, like a ball, you kick off this one and then make another one, roll into the wrong direction. So all the cycling now bring trouble rather than bring up opportunity. Like China, this zero tariff policy. Yeah, we also kick off the ball. That ball is now you export more commodity. Agricultural one to Chinese market. And then another ball being kicked off, that is bring you African countries more revenue and more income, and then which means more job. And the farmers will get happy. And then they will do more investment for planting the more like a banana, like a cocoa beans, and then to make them becoming coffee, and then goes to the China market again. So those balls when rolling up, one kick off another one, another, all this positive one. So when they are circulating around, of course, that brings in prosperity, brings in this happiness for the people.
3: Thank you very much for joining us. Dr. He Wenping, Africa expert and a senior research fellow, joining us from Chinese Academy of Social Sciences. You're listening to World Today. I'm Ding Hen in Beijing. We'll be back after a short break.

0: Welcome. I'm Elaf Ellard, economics professor and member of the Data Science and AI Center at New York University, Shanghai. 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
2: Hello, my name is Alessandro Golombievski Teixeira. I'm a professor of public policy and management at Tsinghua University in Beijing. I am a great listener of The World Today. In my opinion, The World Today is one of the best China radio programs. 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
3: You are back with World Today. I'm Ding Hen in Beijing. China's global image has overtaken that of the United States in much across the world. A new poll conducted by the American fact tank Pew Research Center shows that China is now viewed more favorably than the U.S. in 25 out of the 36 countries and territories surveyed, including in Canada and Mexico. It is marking the first time ever in nearly two decades of Pew's global opinion tracking that China has been viewed more positively than the United States. A majority of the surveyed respondents also see China as a more reliable partner and believe that China is more likely to promote peace and stability. The poll was conducted from February to May this year, a period when the United States and Israel were engaged in a war against Iran. For more on this, my colleague Xu Yawen earlier spoke with Zoom Ahmed Khan, research fellow at the Center for China and Globalization.
4: First of all, Zoom, the Pew surveyed more than 42,000 people across 35 countries, and for the first time in nearly two decades, China is viewed more favorably than the United States. How significant is that moment? Are we looking at a temporary swing in public opinion or a deeper shift in global perceptions?
5: I think if we look at the global picture right now, and if we look at how China's role versus the United States' role as global leaders has evolved in the last two decades, then it would be easy to conclude that this seems to be a longer-term shift. Why do I say that? Number one, we know that China has increasingly stepped up as a country, as a responsible country, to play a leadership role, a stabilizing role in making global governance and things like the SDGs, climate change action, and also investing in emerging technologies that matter to a vast majority of the world increasingly. So these two decades have shown China as a country that is very involved in what matters to a vast majority of the people. And secondly, China is rising as opposed to a lot of predictions without waging wars. China has been rising peacefully, and China's share in the global GDP and also share of other countries, trade investments is also increasing. On the other hand, we see the United States at this point, especially post 9/11, countless wars have been

0: away from that role. And then the recent wars, especially I think post-2023, how Gaza has unfolded, how this has become apparent to the world, the two countries are being seen in a very stark contrast, in a very different light. China is being seen as more peaceful, more positive, more contributing, more stable. And the United States, unfortunately, is actually seen as a relative destabilizer, a country that is willing to break the rules, break the international legal agreements, and also increasingly shift away from a role of responsibility.
1: One of the most striking findings is that several traditional U.S. allies, including Canada, Mexico, and many European countries, have shifted sharply in China's favor. Take Canada, for example, as U.S. neighbor. Favorable views of the U.S. has fallen from 57% in 2023 to just 33% this year, while favorable views of China have increased from 14% to 44%. So similar declines have occurred in France, Germany, Spain, Italy, the Netherlands, and so on. So what does that tell us about the changing relationship between Washington and its allies?
0: I'll actually go back to, you know, Prime Minister Carney's very famous speech at the World Economic Forum when he talked about the changing role and consciousness of middle powers in a world that is becoming more multipolar. And I think that is the consciousness that we see emerging. Obviously, when it comes to Canada and the stark negative perceptions about the United States have a lot to do with the tariff war that President Trump waged against Canada, which has been crucially damaging to many of the industries, a country that never expected to be treated this way. And then when we also look at European countries, similar tariff wars, trade wars, then the Greenland issue was very sensitive, then, you know, pushing them to commit more in as far as NATO is concerned. All of these are basically disrupting the conventional understanding of what US's allies can expect from the United States. This is number one. Secondly, I feel that a lot of the perception about China, that China is somehow a systemic threat, China is going to have the same posture that the United States had, but against the status quo powers, which include US allies. I think that perception is being addressed because China is certainly not doing that. China continues to be open on matters of cooperation, trade, investing in global governance, making global governance stronger. And China is very pragmatic as a country, which makes it easier for them to realize that working closer with China will be good for their own economies as well. So I think this shift has a lot to do with China's own pragmatism and also a lot to do with President Trump's position as far as giving pressure to U.S. allies is concerned. And this is something that we can expect in a world where the powerful countries, where the status quo is essentially shifting. That shift is being perceived by other U.S. allies, by status quo powers who are not the strongest country, but they feel that they are not winning. They are being made to pay more by a country that committed to them, which is Washington, of course, right? So they have this consciousness about what is pragmatic for them. And they also see China as a country that is not posing the kind of threat that they believed or they were told that it would. So this is, I think, I mean, overall a positive shift because we need more pragmatism in this world. We need countries to think about their own economic and practical and long-term interests.
1: Well, the report suggests that the number of factors may have contributed to the decline in America's global standing during years of President Trump's second term. Then to what extent is this shift tied to Trump administration's policies? And to what extent does it reflect broader concerns about America's role in the world? And if there is a different administration in Washington in the future, do you think these perceptions could change again?
0: It's difficult to give a sure shot answer. Now, firstly, the fact that American imperialism has been very brutal, has had very brutal manifestations in different parts of the world, even before President Trump took his first term in office. That made generally the Global South very wary of how they want to get together, how they want to create platforms, institutions, multilateral organizations to increase their collective autonomy. So that recognition has been there pre-Trump, even in the Global South at large. They don't want to de-link with the United States, but they definitely want to make sure that the U.S. cannot weaponize its strength against them. And when it comes to President Trump's first and second term both, I feel the first term was definitely about, again, assuming a revisionist posture when it comes to international governance,

0: when it comes to the UN international order. And that has been not very welcome by US allies as well. And in the second term, he repeats that. Now, I think President Biden did try to reverse that. But the fact that it's happening again means that no matter who comes into office in the United States, the fact that this country has this level of power, authority, and has the capability, just because of one individual changing, the role of president, that can have such broad ramifications for the position this country can take. I think this is making many countries, many people in the world ask the question, should any one country have this kind of agency? And that is, I feel, a broader trend. The Global South, since Bandung, since we fought for our freedoms, since we became independent nation states, we did not want to replace colonialism with imperialism. And I think today, even a lot of the global north is agreeing that we don't need imperialism. What we need is strengthened global governance, more dialogue, and more relevance in an increasingly multipolar world.
1: And lastly, Zoom, if these trends continue, what could they mean for China and the US global influence? I mean, could more favorable public opinion eventually translate into greater diplomatic leverage, stronger economic partnerships, and broader international support for China?
0: It's happening. I think the fact that obviously China is playing a more responsible leadership role, the fact that China is addressing and proactively, you know, strengthening, empowering platforms and international institutions that respond to increasing concerns of the world is already playing a significant role in China's overall global positioning. So that recognition is happening as a very consistent process. Secondly, I think the fact that now people all over the world have more access to what life in China really looks like. How do Chinese people view the world? Many of the misconceptions about this country are also being addressed. So personally, I think, I mean, if China, which is expected, continues along this path and continues playing that role of addressing many of the concerns, many of the existing lags, and doing more problem solving, essentially, then this is exactly what the world is looking for in leadership. And I think one of the things that China represents is that it at heart is a global South country. What that means is that China understands that the world at large needs to be included.
2: Well, that was Zoom Amarakan, research fellow at the Center for China and Globalization, talking with my colleague Xu Yawen. You're listening to World Today. We'll be back. You're listening to World Today. I'm Ding Hen in Beijing. Britain and the European Union have officially signed a treaty on the status of Gibraltar, aiming to ease border friction and boost the local economy. Representatives from Britain, Spain, and the European Union finalized the agreement in Brussels. Under this deal, Gibraltar residents can cross into Spain using only their residence card, while Spanish citizens can do the same with their national ID cards. The Foreign Minister of Spain is calling it a new chapter, saying that the agreement would boost investment and connectivity for the 300,000 people living in the surrounding region. So for more, my colleague Song Ruixing spoke with Dr. George Zagopoulos, Director of EU-China Program at the European Institute of Nice.
3: George, let's start with the fundamentals. Could you begin by explaining why Gibraltar has been a source of tension between Britain and Spain for more than 300 years, both historically and geographically?
4: As you correctly mentioned, there is a very long history of three centuries as far as Gibraltar is concerned. And it started at the beginning of the 18th century when Gibraltar was ceded by Spain to Britain. And since then, and especially in the 20th century, Spain has attempted to acquire the sovereignty of Gibraltar, but without success, because the UK and also people in Gibraltar themselves did not want to change the prior status quo. But still, the fact that Spain never accepted that it would lose sovereignty over Gibraltar has been a point of friction between the two countries, between Spain and the United Kingdom. Gibraltar is certainly important geographically and geopolitically speaking, especially taking into account that it is a territory where

0: the United Kingdom is able to deploy its own troops or military systems. But beyond that, certainly, it is an area which is being placed in the context of more recent economic developments between the European Union and the United Kingdom, as far as economic collaboration is concerned.
1: Okay, then with that background in mind, let's turn to the agreement itself. Does this agreement represent a genuine win-win for both sides, or does it effectively require Britain to make concessions on Gibraltar's sovereignty, even if the agreement avoids using that language?
0: Well, I would say that looking into the agreement itself, as you correctly mentioned, there is an avoidance in the language which might be relevant to any speculation about the sovereignty of Gibraltar. I would say that people living in Gibraltar and in the area of Spain, which is neighboring with Gibraltar, will benefit because they are the ones who will be able to travel without having to wait for a long time, and who will be able also to work under terms which will be much more favorable. So looking at the society itself, I would say that it is a deal which will benefit both sides. As far as the relationship between the European Union and the United Kingdom is concerned, I would say that it is an agreement which is demonstrating that the two sides attempt as much as possible to join hands in the post-Brexit period.
1: Okay, so you are saying it will benefit both sides. Then, of course, the governments are presenting the deal in very different political terms. Spanish Foreign Minister calls this a new chapter of trust and prosperity. How do you understand this, George? What exactly was the old chapter he was referring to?
0: The old chapter Spain was referring to was covering a period during which Spain was making claims about the territory of Gibraltar and its sovereignty. This does not necessarily change, but the way that the Spanish government is framing the agreement might create some hopes that it will be able in the future to play a bigger role in Gibraltar, while at the same time, the Spanish position in the EU will be strengthened. And obviously, at the economic level, Spanish people will benefit. So these are the three main dimensions why the Spanish government believes that a new chapter might open.
1: But why did Britain choose to conclude this agreement now? How do you evaluate the timing?
0: Well, this is a very important question, and also looking back into the relevant agreements between the European Union and the United Kingdom after Brexit, Gibraltar had not been part of the agenda. So the timing now is very important. And I would rather link this to the determination of Britain to strengthen its partnership with the European Union in a period during which the country is looking for solid and reliable partners at the international level. So I would rather link the timing to a strategic decision of Britain to expand and strengthen ties with the European Union, which is very significant not only for the United Kingdom, but also for the European Union.
1: Exactly. They call those post-Brexit negotiations. If we look beyond the immediate deal itself, has this agreement fundamentally changed the Gibraltar dispute, or has it simply created a more workable framework while leaving the sovereignty question unresolved?
0: Well, this is again another important question. I would say that the dispute itself has not been solved, because the Spanish claim about sovereignty over Gibraltar is still on the Spanish agenda. However, at the same time, from the moment people living in Gibraltar and in Spain will be able to travel under conditions which are favorable, so the free movement of persons will be guaranteed, this leads to the conclusion that the new framework agreement will facilitate living conditions for both sides. So I believe that by reading the agreement correctly, we cannot overgeneralize about its importance, but at the same time, we should stress the point that living conditions of citizens themselves will improve.
1: But who stands to benefit the most from this agreement, whether it's Britain or Spain or Gibraltar or the European Union?
0: I would say that it is a win-win approach, both politically and economically speaking. But again, this win-win approach needs to be placed into context because, as we said before, the dispute itself has not been solved. The European Union, for its part, might claim that it is managing to deal relations with Britain, including now Gibraltar. Spain will play the card of the free movement of persons, while people in Gibraltar themselves will be able to travel to Spain without having to wait in the queue. So they can all frame the agreement according to their own interests, presenting it as a win-win solution that will facilitate living conditions for citizens themselves.
1: Under what conditions do you think this dispute could finally be resolved?
0: I would say that looking into history, it is extremely difficult to believe that the Spanish position about the sovereignty of Gibraltar will change. So I wouldn't necessarily suggest that the agreement about the free movement of persons might be the beginning for another more important and structural deal to be reached. Historical differences themselves are still on the agenda, and that's why I wouldn't believe that a new era has started as far as a resolution of the problem itself is concerned. It is a different thing to talk about everyday conditions for citizens, and a different thing to discuss about the possibility to solve the existing long-standing problem.
2: Well, that was Dr. George Zagopoulos joining us from the European Institute of Nice, speaking with my colleague Song Reixin. You are listening to World Today. Stay tuned. You are listening to World Today. I'm Ding Hen in Beijing. According to U.S. media reports, the Trump administration has internally estimated that the U.S.-Israeli war against Iran has already cost the United States up to $100 billion U.S. dollars. That's more than three times higher than the administration's public estimate of the price tag. The Pentagon estimates that the cost of the war falls between $80 billion and $100 billion U.S. dollars when additional operational costs and the price to replace the destroyed facilities and military equipment are taken into consideration. And the cost may further increase as fighting has restarted between the United States and Iran following President Donald Trump's unilateral declaration that the ceasefire between them is over. So for more, joining us now on the line is Dr. Joseph Siracusa, Professor of Global Futures, joining us from Curtin University. Thank you very much for joining us.
3: Thank you very much.
2: So just half a month ago, a White House budget official told U.S. House lawmakers that the war had cost about $30 billion U.S. dollars. That was what happened half a month ago. So what do you make of this huge gap between the Trump administration's public estimate and internal estimate?
3: Oh, that estimate has to be wrong. I mean, there are all kinds of ways to measure inflation, which is usually, cost of goods and services. That figure is way off. I don't know what the reason is, or someone who was trying to obscure things. But the Trump White House, particularly the Pentagon, likes to put things in the best possible light. Maybe they thought by saying the war costs less. I mean, this war has cost nearly $100 billion. The Vietnam War cost $170 billion and fought over 7 years, to give you an idea what this thing is costing. So that's a very unreliable figure. Why they gave it, I have no idea, except they simply did not want to put an exact figure on it because they thought they might be criticized, I guess.
2: So one particular detail we have learned from the relevant U.S. media reports is that the U.S. Naval Forces Central Command Base in Bahrain, which is the literal headquarters of the U.S. Navy in the Middle Eastern region, has suffered nearly $1 billion U.S. dollars in damages from Iranian strikes. What do you think this tells us about the effectiveness of American air defense system against Iranian capabilities, for example?
3: Yeah, that's a very important base in Bahrain. It's the home of the 5th Fleet.

0: Look, what it means is there were no air defenses in place. What it means is that the drones, on a cost-effective basis, were able to create a great damage to the infrastructure and the rest of it. I've heard people, soldiers complain on different networks that there was no proper coverage. I mean, when people are simply attacking you with low-level drones, you can't intercept all of them. I mean, can't use a $2 million missile to bring down a $49 drone. It's not very cost effective. But look, it's a very telling thing. The Trump administration has not allowed much coverage of this because it puts their defense system in a bad light. I mean, they said this war would be over very quickly. It wasn't over quickly. And then they tried to think of reasons why it wasn't over quickly. And, you know, there are all kinds of reasons out there. None of them really believable, but we do know there was extensive damage to the naval base. We know there was extensive damage to other American bases in the Middle East, particularly in Syria, Iraq, and other places like that. So the I think the Iranian air position, that is a position with drones and rockets, has been very successful. Now, the administration doesn't really want to talk about this too much because it has failure written all over it. So I don't blame them.
1: Last month, the White House officially requested $87.6 billion, billion US dollars, that's mostly to replenish the Pentagon after the US war against Iran. Is the US Congress likely to grant a green light, so to speak, to this particular request from the White House?
0: Well, actually, today I understand through international media that the Senate has rejected this. Now, in the Senate, you'd need 60 votes to get these things up. You'd think 50 or 51 was enough, but they tend to use the 60 for broad consensus. And the Democrats in the Senate have stopped the bill from being passed in that particular body. So I think there's going to be a great deal of resistance. I think the Senate is, and even members of the Republican Party, are going to demand more say in this. They want to know exactly what's going on. What are the objectives? Have they been achieved or not? And does this war have an exit date and the rest of it? And as you may or may not know, I mean, the war is very unpopular in the United States. We have the midterm elections coming up. All 435 members of the House of Representatives have to explain this to their people. That is why inflation's going up and the war's going badly. That is, it's not been won by the Trump administration. That is, Iran has failed to surrender or anything. And, you know, and then the Senate, what 33 senators are up for re-election. I think 17 of the Republicans are in seats where it's going to be highly contested. So now they have to explain to the American people what this war is about. And up till now, the administration hasn't really explained this too well to the Senate. It's told them, in fact, that the War Powers Act was no longer required because the war is over. Well, as you can see, in the last couple of days, the war has renewed, or whatever the conflict there is called. So he's put Trump has put the senators in a very difficult position, and they're not in a mood to rubber stamp or green light anything.
1: So while on one hand the military cost is really staggering, according to those U.S. media reports, but in the meantime, it is also estimated that American consumers or average American households have absorbed an additional $69 billion due to this surging, you know, gasoline prices caused by the closure of the Strait of Hormuz, for example. What is your thought on this? 1 minute.
0: Well, yes. Well, the American people have paid $750 per family to cover the cost of the war. That is, in terms of the cost in energy. And of course, the energy goes right through the American economy, creating uncertainty about wages, probably will raise the interest rates. It increases uncertainty about mortgages and car purchases. It makes everything more expensive. I mean, this war is taking a beating on the American public, and they're going to demand an explanation come November.
1: Thank you very much for joining us. Dr. Joseph Siracusa, Professor of Global Futures with Curtin University in Australia. That's all the time for this edition of World Today. To listen to this episode again or to catch up on our previous episodes, you can download our podcast by searching for World Today. And for further discussion, please follow us on X at CGTN Radio. I'm Ding Hanning Beijing. Thank you so much for listening. Bye for now.

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1: Now the news. I'm Wen Jie. Chinese President Xi Jinping says China-Kazakhstan relations have maintained strong despite global changes, with their partnership showing broad prospects for cooperation. He made the comment while meeting Kazakh President Kasym-Jomart Tokayev in Shanghai. President Xi called for closer alignment of development strategies, expanded cooperation in trade, energy, transport, and the digital economy, and greater collaboration in artificial intelligence and other emerging industries. Tokayev is in Shanghai for the World AI Conference and high-level meeting on global AI governance. President Xi Jinping and his wife Peng Liyuan have hosted a banquet to welcome international guests attending the event. 29 countries have signed an agreement in Shanghai on establishing the World Artificial Intelligence Cooperation Organization. Representatives from countries including Kazakhstan, Laos, Pakistan, Russia, and Indonesia signed the agreement. United Nations Secretary General Antonio Guterres was also at the signing ceremony. The Shanghai-based organization aims to promote international cooperation and global governance on AI, ensuring that AI is beneficial, safe, and fair. Zhou Jiaxin has details.
2: The mechanism aims to create an inclusive governance platform where developing nations can help shape AI standards, governance frameworks, and capacity-building initiatives. And why does this matter? For many countries across Asia, Africa, and Latin America, the concern has been that AI rules and standards are being written primarily by advanced economies, leaving the Global South as passive consumers rather than active participants. And China's initiative directly addresses this by anchoring itself in the UN-centered international system and advocating for equal rights for all countries to participate in rule-setting.
1: Chinese artificial intelligence startup Moonshot AI has released its Kimi K3, which features 2.8 trillion parameters, making it the largest parameter open-source AI model in the world. Kimi K3 natively supports visual understanding and boasts a context window of 1 million tokens. The company has optimized it for tasks including knowledge-intensive work, deep research, and multimodal understanding. Participants at the Global Mayor's Dialogue have launched a Xishuangbanna initiative outlining four priority areas including ecological coexistence, industrial co-development, inclusive benefits, and sustained win-win cooperation. More than 100 mayors or their representatives, experts, scholars, and media delegates from 24 countries attended the event in southwest China. They toured tropical rainforest conservation areas, tea gardens, and villages to gain first-hand understanding of Xishuangbanna's exploration of integrating ecological protection with industrial development. The White House says talks between the United States and Iran are ongoing despite renewed hostilities. Press Secretary Karoline Leavitt said Tehran still wants to make a deal. On Wednesday, President Donald Trump thanked Iran for releasing a U.S. citizen who had been detained since December 2024. The U.S. Central Command announced that its forces began a new wave of strikes against Iran for the sixth consecutive night. A Pew Research Center study finds China's global favorability has improved since 2023, while views of the United States have declined, including in traditional U.S. allies such as Canada, Australia, and Germany. In 25 of the 36 countries and territories surveyed, Beijing now enjoys a more favorable image than Washington. Researchers say it marks the first time in roughly two decades that China has been viewed more positively than the U.S. overall. SpaceX has scrubbed the 13th flight test of its Starship rocket at the last second because of engine issues. Founder Elon Musk said some of the engines didn't start, triggering an automatic launch abort. He said he hopes the next launch attempt will come in a few days. The mission aims to continue testing the upgraded Version 3 Starship and Super Heavy vehicles, which made their debut during the previous flight test in May. And that's the news. I'm Wen Jie.
3: A young perspective on hot-button issues around the world.
0: Ideas is The Hub.
3: Hello and a very warm welcome to The Hub. I'm Wang Guan in Beijing. The 2026 World Artificial Intelligence Conference, otherwise known as WAKE, is taking place in Shanghai, China from July the 17th through 20th. Under the theme AI Partnership for a Bright Future, the event will bring together exhibitions, forums, and exchanges on the latest developments in artificial intelligence. More than 1,100 companies will take part. Over 300 AI products will make their global debut. And more than 140 forums will be held. WAKE offers the world an important window into China's rapidly evolving AI landscape while bringing together global ideas on the future governance of the technology. In this episode, we speak with representatives taking part in this very conference about what they expect from it. Through their work, we also explore the innovations, applications, and ideas driving China's AI development forward. Our first guest is Liang Ding, CTO of VAST, a Chinese AI unicorn specializing in AI-generated 3D content. Founded in 2023, the company has grown at a remarkable pace. At this year's WAKE, VAST will showcase its latest technologies and products. So without further ado, let's bring in Mr. Liang. Welcome to The Hub on CGTN. Truly good to have you with us. To start with, if I may, I want to ask you about VAST and the content that they create. It is an AI startup specializing in 3D generation. So can you tell us in the beginning, what exactly is AI 3D?
4: Okay. We build 3Ds. We're using the photos or images and text to generate 3D contents. Maybe the 3D contents, especially using the triangles and the textures, and the 3D models can be used in the gaming industry and the 3D printing and maybe industry design in many areas. That's all.
3: I mean, it certainly applies in many fields. I mean, gaming sounds interesting. But Ding, to begin with, how did the idea of choosing this very sector first come to you?
4: At the beginning of 2023, we noticed that everyone has noticed that image generation and language models are growing fastly, and we have the potential to build a system to build from images, text to 3D models. And this technology may change the industry of gaming and 3D printing and every area. And we have a lot of talents who are very good at graphics and AI, and they can build this system and bring the revolution.
3: So Ding, revolution sounds like a great word. It's a great idea. I mean, a revolution needs to happen not just in the field when it comes to international relations, but also in science itself. What kind of revolution do you expect? Because you talk about the revolution that your technology can bring to gaming, to 3D printing. What exactly can we expect?
4: Yeah, before the revolution, everyone in this area, they have to use the DCC tools manually, and like a sculptor, they can build this 3D model using their mouse, use their keyboard, but that's take a lot of work to do. After we have the technology, everyone could build a 3D model less than 1 minute.
3: Really? Like myself? I can build it myself in less than 1 minute?
4: Of course. You can take a picture or just input the text and you will get a 3D model in less than 1 minute. Yeah.
3: That's fascinating. Now, according to VAST, its self-developed AI 3D platform, Tripo, now has more than 20 million users worldwide. Which user group, markets, and applications are growing at the fast rate currently?
4: Yeah, maybe the gaming industry, they use the tools to build 3D models and animations, and 3D printing. A lot of customers use these tools to build the models and then print this model into a real object. And many industry, maybe vehicle manufacturing, they use their tool to design the car.
3: That sounds great. Now, Ding, let's talk about the WAKE. I mean, I love this name, right? The acronym is WAKE. It sounds like the world is waking up to the next round of revolution that is just ahead of us. at the New Horizon. At Wake, what kind of products and ideas will your company Vast showcase?
4: Yeah, we will launch the product named Triple Studio. Triple Studio have a lot of tools, maybe the newest algorithm called Triple H3.1 and Triple P1. That's two kinds of 3D modeling tools. And another, we have the texture tools for 8K textures and a lot of tools for part segmentation and part completion and animation. That's a tools collection for Triple Studio.
3: Let's zoom out a little bit, because at this Wake, it does not just have exhibitors and technologists. It also has a series of forums where scientists and industry leaders are exchanging ideas and forging partnerships. So what kind of ideas and partnerships do you hope to build through this platform, Wake?
4: We want to build some collaborations with those large language models company, and we want to use the 3D tool and the language model tool and combine these to build a powerful 3D modeling tools. And then we want to find some applications to develop. They can use our technology to build a lot of UGC content for the application for everyone. Yeah.
3: Now we know China is strengthening its innovation-driven economy and developing its AI ecosystem across the board. What concrete opportunities has this policy environment created for young technology companies like yours, Vast?
4: China is a powerful country, and we have a lot of talent, maybe from the Tsinghua University, Peking University, and we also have a lot of opportunities for the overseas talents. They come from everywhere to join us to co-develop this technology. We have a powerful electric infrastructure, and we can use the cheap AI GPUs to build our algorithm.
3: Now let's talk about an exciting episode, a milestone in your company, that is you guys were in the attendance when President Xi Jinping toured the Yizhuang industrial area. What was it like? We saw the images where the president greeted the company representatives. It was a vibrant exchange. People loved it. There was a big crowd cheering, and obviously a lot of cutting edge technologies were showcased. This is support and care and guidance from the very top leader of this country. What was that moment like for you, being there personally?
4: We got a lot of encouragement from President Xi, and we will work harder and then bring a lot of new technologies after this event. And we got a lot of money from the investors after this news. Yeah.
3: That is great. Now, when it comes to financing, what is your target? You're a unicorn currently. What is the next step for your company?
4: Yeah. We have built the 3D modeling tools and called Triple Studio, and we'll develop another technology called World Model. We can use the World Model to enable everyone to interactive with the virtual world, and everyone could get some funny stories in this virtual world and meet other strangers. Yes.
3: Triple was, of course, a main product of your company. It was built for a global market from the very beginning, and has attracted users from many countries and regions. Why did a lot of Chinese AI companies such as yours pursue a global strategy so early?
4: Yeah, because in this world, we don't find another company who can build this technology. So we have the responsibility to enable everyone in this world to use this technology. So we empower everyone from the world, from everywhere, to build 3D models fastly. Yeah, that's our responsibility.
3: And talking about AI governance, it is in focus because a lot of AI applications are way ahead of policies and regulations. What kind of AI governance or regulations do you think is necessary, so much so that it regulates, it enables, it helps, it guides, but it doesn't overstep, right? It doesn't intervene too much and kill the entrepreneurship?
4: Maybe the government has some rules and we have to follow these rules, but I think the rules is necessary because we don't want these tools to be used by those criminals. We want these tools used by those who really want to build new 3D contents.
3: You don't want the rogue players, like you said, criminals, potential criminals, suspects, rogue players to get their hands on these technologies that has generated a lot of negative stuff, right? If you think about a deep fake, if you think about misinformation, just look at the World Cup. And then a lot of football players, they're misrepresented by the fake AI videos. I don't know how they personally feel about that.
4: Maybe for video generation, they don't want this technology to help those people to build fake videos.
3: All right. Also, can you give us some specific examples of how 3D AI printing can, you know, impact the lives of you and me, of everybody? I mean, how much of a daily life will this technology become in the foreseeable future?
4: The 3D printer is really cheap and everyone could have it. And they can build this, they can build from the image to 3D using our technology and use the 3D printer to build the 3D objects in their hands. And they can maybe draw a very funny rabbit and turn this rabbit into a 3D content and 3D object. And then a gift for his daughter. And that's a fun story.
3: Now, finally, as AI advances rapidly, effective governance is essential to ensure its safe, responsible, and inclusive development and growth. China has introduced the Global AI Governance Initiative and the Global AI Governance Action Plan. From an industry perspective, how do you view the efforts of the Chinese government and regulators in this regard?
4: Yeah, the government really do a good job, and we could follow these rules, and we can build a safe environment together.
3: Liang Ding, thank you so much for your time and your perspectives. Keep up the good work.
4: Okay, thank you.
3: Next up, we speak with Brian Tseh, founder and CEO of Concordia AI. At the upcoming 2026 Wake, Concordia AI will host a forum on AI safety and governance.
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3: Brian, great to have you. First of all, tell us about your expectations going into this all-important summit on artificial intelligence.
8: It's great to be here. What I'm looking forward to the most at this year's World AI Conference is seeing how a rapidly emerging scientific consensus translates into practical action. So in just the last few weeks, the scientific understanding has been anchored by a few landmark developments. The first report from the United Nations Independent Scientific Panel on AI, the newly released International AI Safety Report 2026, backed by more than 30 countries, as well as the Singapore Consensus on AI Safety Research Priorities, which is a framework shaped by more than 100 global experts with inputs from frontier AI companies around the world, including the United States and China. Across all of these developments, two urgent insights really stand out. First of all, the technical barrier to entry for malicious actors is getting lower every year. So AI is making it easier for those bad actors to launch sophisticated financial fraud. Second, our technical and societal safeguards are lagging the race against the exponential growth of frontier AI capabilities. So this really brings us to the core technology that I will be watching closely at the World AI Conference, which is agentic AI. For the past few years, the AI governance challenge was about what chatbots said. Now, in 2026, the paradigm has fundamentally flipped. We must now govern what AI does. So driven by explosion of open frameworks like OpenClaw, AI is now transforming from a passive chatbot into active digital agents that can execute action with real-world consequences. And because these agents operate autonomously, their failures could also cause severe harm before a human can intervene. So I'm really looking forward to how the World AI Conference can make sure that AI could be maximized in terms of their benefits or opportunities while minimizing their potential harm.
9: AI agents is a fascinating new concept, isn't it? They're fast becoming a major new area of AI application. Unlike chat boxes, like you mentioned, AI agents can access data, proactively use tools, and take real-world actions. Is AI safety therefore shifting from preventing models from saying the wrong thing to preventing the system from doing the wrong thing?
8: As AI agents become increasingly autonomous, the stronger the safety standards must be, similar to how we also have national and international standards for autonomous driving. We have that level one assistance to level five fully autonomous level. And this is especially urgent for AI agents that are deployed in safety critical sectors, from financial services to energy grids to even the management of our food supply. And now we're already seeing some, you know, small scale crises and incidents that emerge across different countries, revealing how quickly frontier model capabilities can spill over to critical infrastructure and public security. For example, in the United States, in the wake of the Anthropic's Mythos model incident, emergency response meetings were convened by the Treasury, the Federal Reserve, as well as major Wall Street banks to address the acute cybersecurity implications of these advanced AI models. And now regulators around the world have been warning that banks need to urgently upgrade their defenses against the model's ability to autonomously discover hidden software exploits. Also in China, the rapid proliferation of OpenClaw earlier in the year has been downloaded by everyday users, including even grandparents in local community centers in Shenzhen. And that has triggered just a swift coordinated response across multiple ministries. And even the National Cybersecurity Response Center has been issuing urgent warnings to the public. So now the world's two largest economies are learning in real time that our current reactive governance structures are fundamentally ill-equipped for the philosophy of these open source as well as agentic AI deployment.
9: Now, Brian, it looks like the current passive or reactive governance strategies or frameworks are, like you said, reactionary in nature, and we need a more proactive framework, you know, going ahead of these applications before they take effect, impacting our lives. Now, AI agents face risks, including prompt injection, data leaks, excessive permissions, and incorrect actions. How is the industry addressing these risks, and where should human approval remain mandatory?
8: That's a great question. We are beginning to see some real-world failure modes that really illustrate the urgent need for technical incident response and control for these agentic AI systems. There are two reported stories and incidents that highlight the challenge around managing autonomous behaviors. In one case at the US technology company Meta, a senior AI safety researcher connected an OpenClaw agent to her email inbox with strict instruction to suggest actions, but always await approval before execution. But then the agent actually bypassed the constraints, deleted a substantial number of emails, and ignored direct text commands to stop. And then ultimately that required a manual shutdown at a physical level by the AI safety researcher. Around the same time, Alibaba researchers were also testing an AI agent named Rome on coding and programming tasks, and that encountered a different autonomous failure mode. The agent determined that it required more computational resources and independently connected to an external server to mine cryptocurrency for resources. And that behavior went unnoticed by the immediate project team and was only caught when flagged by a corporate firewall. And in both of these two instances, the internal systems really lacked built-in mechanisms to autonomously interrupt the rogue behaviors of the AI agents and forcing a reliance on external human intervention. And so as AI agents are granted greater operational autonomy, developing these reliable and immediate human in the loop as well as shutdown capabilities, technically a kill switch, is becoming a pressing operational necessity in the coming years.
9: Another issue is export controls and other technological barriers that are restricting international cooperation and limiting access to AI, particularly for developing countries. How can the international community prevent these restrictions or mitigate these man-made or human-inflicted restrictions from widening the global AI divide and ensure that AI benefits everyone?
8: Yes, and to understand this challenge, I think we have to look at the frontier AI development landscape as three concentric circles of access, and each with distinct implications for sovereignty, security, as well as governance. The innermost circle is internal lab deployment of AI models. Now, a handful of leading AI companies around the world deploy the most capable AI systems only internally, and they're explicitly chasing recursive self-improvement of AI. There are also internal deployment risks that relate to loss of control. But the defining feature is really the structural opacity. There is no national regulators or independent third parties that have adequate visibility, and this really concentrates transformative power of AI in a few corporate actors. Now, the middle circle is closed source access. Frontier capabilities are increasingly gated by citizenship and export control policies of certain countries. So the international developer community is now increasingly aware that relying only on proprietary and API models carries significant risk for their sovereignty. For example, the sudden reversal of Anthropic's Fable 5 release demonstrated that access to AI models can be restricted or cut off within a matter of hours. So for many governments and enterprises building capabilities on these foundational models, this is an unacceptable dependency. Now, the outermost circle is open weight and open source access. Models with publicly available weights that enable on-premise deployment. And once downloaded, these AI capabilities and open weights cannot be remotely revoked. So I think given the current landscape, our priority must be to support the open weight and open source ecosystem as a hedge against the concentration of power and dependency.
9: Thanks so much for sharing, and especially coming from an industry perspective as a firsthand observer, because you lived it. And actually, you attended the first UN Global Dialogue on AI Governance in Geneva earlier this month. What new signals did you pick up from these meetings? And where is international consensus beginning to forge?
8: Exactly. So I was at the UN Global Dialogue on AI Governance in Geneva last week, alongside representatives from over 150 nations. I think one of the key sentiments I heard was overwhelmingly supportive of open source and open weight models access as a matter of digital sovereignty and the bridging of the global digital divide. I think there is a lot of international consensus and shared understanding that these open source AI models are public goods. I think the overwhelming consensus is that the solution to mitigating risk is not restricting access, but really to democratize capacity. True international consensus is only possible when these AI capabilities, safety tools, as well as evaluation and testing platforms shared openly and globally, ensuring that every nation has the capacity to understand and also to govern the AI that are deployed across national borders.
9: What can China's contribution or meaningful contributions be when it comes to hosting this very important summit on artificial intelligence? Do you expect this to be a new milestone when it comes to governance, reflections on the future of artificial intelligence? What can be China's meaningful dialogue with the rest of the world that contributes to areas that haven't been touched upon?
8: I think the World AI Conference could help create a practical blueprint for these global dialogue and scientific understanding. China's implementation of some of the AI governance issues demonstrate how they can be really operationalized into agile governance that evolve at the speed of technology. Concord AI has been tracking this landscape for multiple years, and our State of AI Safety in China report in 2026 really shows a couple of ways in which China can help contribute to global AI governance. For many years, global governance focused on what AI says, you know, as conversational outputs. But China has really demonstrated how to shift focus to what AI does. Just within a matter of months, China has now been drafting a couple of national standards around AI agents. For example, mandatory IDs for agents as well as the communication protocols between multiple agents in the network. Chinese policy and industry approach also demonstrate that AI could be made more equitable and inclusive by, you know, providing open source models, as well as managing its broader socioeconomic impacts. For example, we see this contribution in China's recent integration of AI, of economic resilience into AI policy, such as the formal integration of labor market monitoring into the 15th five-year plan. So I expect a lot of these issues to be discussed at the World AI Conference, and really to demonstrate that, you know, AI development and governance could go hand in hand. It is not a zero-sum game to choose one or the other. It is possible to advance AI models, open source, as well as embodied AI, all at the pace of the frontier, as well as to govern it well to make sure that it is beneficial to society.
9: Brian, thank you so much for your time and your insights.
3: And that will do it for this edition of The Hub on CGTN. Thank you so much for tuning in. 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
8: Chinese President Xi Jinping meets with his Kazakh counterpart in Shanghai, with AI collaboration taking center stage as the city gears up for a major AI conference. A sixth day of renewed hostilities between the U.S. and Iran. Washington strikes targets in the Persian Gulf while Tehran launches new attacks on U.S. military bases in the region. And later, a controversial renovation plan for Egypt's iconic Giza Plateau. The challenge of protecting an ancient wonder while expanding its tourism potential. Hello and thanks for joining us. I'm Diego Laje in Washington, D.C. We begin in Shanghai, and high-level talks between Chinese President Xi Jinping and Kazakh President Kasym Jomart Tokayev. Tokayev is in China to attend the World AI Conference, which kicks off Friday.

0: The two sides should promote innovative development of trade, optimize trade structures, and cultivate new forms of business. President Xi said China is ready to share technologies, such as those related to the digital economy and artificial intelligence, to assist Kazakhstan in achieving its digital transformation. He also called for successfully organizing the China-Kazakhstan Cultural Exchange Year and strengthening cooperation in education, science, public health, sports, and media. President Xi said China is willing to work with Kazakhstan to strengthen coordination and cooperation within multilateral mechanisms such as the United Nations, the Shanghai Cooperation Organization, and the China Central Asia Mechanism to jointly safeguard international fairness and justice. Tokayev said that he is very pleased to come to Shanghai to attend the World Artificial Intelligence Conference. He sent warm congratulations on the 105th anniversary of the founding of the Communist Party of China and praised China's remarkable achievements. He said Kazakhstan regards its relations with China as a top priority in its foreign policy and is committed to continuously strengthening its permanent comprehensive strategic partnership with China. After the meeting, the two leaders witnessed the signing of multiple cooperation documents in the fields of economy and trade, transportation, finance, and media.
1: Ahead of Friday's AI conference, China, Kazakhstan, Russia, and more than 20 other countries attended a signing ceremony to launch the World Organization for Cooperation in Artificial Intelligence. Headquartered in Shanghai, the goal is to promote global governance and support the safe, fair, and orderly development of artificial intelligence. It will follow the principles of the UN Charter, highlighting consultation, joint contribution, and shared benefits. Zhou Jiaxin has more.
2: This year's World Artificial Intelligence Conference here in Shanghai is historic in scale and significance. And the key AI moment international observers are watching closely is the official signing on Thursday of a new multilateral cooperation mechanism initiated by China with participation from a growing number of countries. And China previously confirmed that it is accelerating preparations to establish the World Artificial Intelligence Cooperation Organization, welcoming all parties to join in promoting AI for good. The mechanism aims to create an inclusive governance platform where developing nations can help shape AI standards, governance frameworks, and capacity building initiatives. And why does this matter? For many countries across Asia, Africa, and Latin America, the concern has been that AI rules and standards are being written primarily by advanced economies, leaving the global south as passive consumers rather than active participants. And China's initiative directly addresses this by anchoring itself in the UN-centered international system, supporting the UN's role as the main channel for global AI governance, and advocating for equal rights for all countries to participate in rule setting. And this is also echoing the principles outlined in China's global AI governance initiative, people-centered, AI for good, and inclusive development. And UN General Secretary General Antonio Guterres, who arrived in Shanghai to attend the conference, has also repeatedly called for stronger global AI governance. And his presence underscores the alignment between China's push for inclusive governance and the UN's own efforts to build consensus through mechanisms like the Global AI Governance Dialogue and the International Scientific Panel on AI. So for the Global South, the signing of this cooperation mechanism signals a very tangible shift. It is becoming a platform where developing countries have a seat at the table and a voice in shaping the future of the world's most transformative technology. And this is also the message Beijing is sending from Shanghai this week. Driving CDTN, Shanghai.
1: The United Nations has launched two organizations to work on AI, the Global Dialogue on AI Governance and the Independent International Scientific Panel on AI. CGTN's Tian Wei sat down with UN Secretary General Antonio Guterres to talk about their work.
3: Many see artificial intelligence extremely crucial. What do you think is the role of the UN in AI governance and what are the priorities?
4: Well, our main concern is to have a universal platform where everybody can be involved in the governance of AI. AI cannot be a club of a group of rich countries or a group of very powerful companies. AI is linked to the life of all of us. And China has been

0: been very supportive of that initiative. First of all, to create an independent scientific panel on AI that will be reporting in total independence, 40 people from north and south, where we agree on some guardrails that need to be respected. And by the way, this is very much in line with what President Xi Jinping did when he proposed a global AI governance initiative.
1: Right.
0: And very much in line, the meeting we had in Geneva, with the meeting we are going to have in Shanghai. On the governance of AI and hoping to create a group of countries that will play an important role in making sure the AI is for everybody.
2: Still ahead, back and forth attacks between the U.S. and Iran. But the White House says the door to diplomacy may still be open. Details after the break.
3: I cannot marry you while your mother regards me.
4: Step into the world of timeless elegance with Mrs. Spring Fragrance, a captivating audiobook by Edith Eaton, read by Man Ling.
3: Because the green leaf still clings to the bough.
4: Experience the lively yet complex lives in Chinese American communities at the turn of the 20th century, as Edith Eaton's delicate prose weaves together themes of tradition, change, love, and identity.
3: Forget all that belongs to the joy of life.
4: Follow the journey of Mrs. Spring Fragrance and witness the struggles and fights of those living on a rapidly changing exotic land while holding on to their cultural traditions, or more importantly, to their identities.
3: He could hardly believe that his daughter was seriously opposed to becoming the wife of such a good-looking, prosperous young merchant as Wang Ling.
4: Join Books and Beyond for Mrs. Spring Fragrance. 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
2: Welcome back. Hostilities between the U.S. and Iran are entering a sixth day. But amid the attacks, both sides are signaling they are open to dialogue. The White House is again insisting Iran wants to make a deal. Walter Morris is in the newsroom with the latest. Walter.
5: Well, Diego, the United States and Iran have exchanged attacks for nearly a week now. And Thursday afternoon, the Pentagon announced U.S. forces were conducting a new wave of strikes against Iran for the sixth night in a row. Then, hours later, Iranian media reported that Iran's army had targeted U.S. helicopters and aircraft in Bahrain. Now, the latest attacks come as we're getting a better look at the U.S. military operation near the Strait of Hormuz. Tuesday, U.S. Central Command reinstated the naval blockade on ships traveling to and from Iranian ports. Wednesday, CENTCOM released video showing U.S. forces firing on a tanker headed towards an Iranian oil facility on Karg Island. Military officials say the ship ignored multiple warnings before it was disabled. This week, CENTCOM hit multiple Iranian military targets along the coast, including new attacks on the port city of Bandar Abbas. The Pentagon says the strikes will degrade Iran's ability to threaten innocent mariners in the strait. And as the U.S. attacks intensified, Iranian forces fired back. In retaliation, Iran launched missiles and drones at American military facilities in Bahrain, Kuwait, Iraq, and Jordan. Thursday, Iranian media reported U.S. forces had targeted a bridge in a coastal city near the Strait of Hormuz and an airport in central Iran. Tehran says the strait will remain closed until the U.S. ends its military operations in the region, and the IRGC says it may target regional energy infrastructure next. Despite the escalating attacks, Thursday, the White House said diplomacy is still possible.
6: The president is always open and willing to diplomacy. He is the peace through strength president after all. After Operation Epifury, the conclusion of it, we did move forward into a diplomatic phase, if you will. But unfortunately, Iran has since violated that. They have expressed they still want to make a deal to the president. We're talking to them. But again, the president is not going to allow them to fire on ships in the strait without paying a consequence for that.
5: And a sign of potential progress from U.S. President Donald Trump. Trump commended Tehran for releasing an American woman who had been detained since 2024. He wrote on Truth Social, quote, "She is now safely outside of Iran and in good condition. The United States of America appreciates this gesture of goodwill by

0: Iran. And Trump is scheduled to deliver an address from the White House Thursday evening. During the speech, he's expected to focus on U.S. election security ahead of the midterms, but he will likely also give an update on Iran. Diego?
1: Walter Morris, thanks for the update. Tehran warned it would expand its targets in the region if the U.S. follows through with targets, with threats to attack its civilian infrastructure. From the Iranian capital, here's Sepur Saremi.
2: Iran is signaling that any continued U.S. military action could trigger a broader response. An Iranian military spokesperson says if Washington continues its aggression, the conflict will expand to new areas.
3: Should the recent threats by the President of the United States to target the infrastructure of the Islamic Republic of Iran be carried out by that country's aggressive military, then everything that, due to Iran's restraint, has so far remained intact, namely all infrastructure in the region, will be crushed under the steel blows of the powerful armed forces of the Islamic Republic of Iran to such an extent that no trace of them will remain as though they had never existed.
2: Here in Iran, officials are also pointing to attacks in south of the country, including what they describe as a U.S. strike near a hospital in Ahvaz, added to concerns over the growing human toll of the conflict. Iranians also say the Strait of Hormuz is now closed as U.S. attacks continue on southern parts of Iran, although Tehran has not been targeted so far. Sepur Saremi, CGTN, Tehran.
1: The war in Iran, global energy needs, and trade are dominating discussions at the Aspen Security Forum. It's the second day of the annual nonpartisan gathering in the U.S. state of Colorado. CGTN's Hendrik Sibrandi recaps Thursday's talks.
4: Around the globe, this year's World Cup has dominated people's attention as attendees of the Aspen Security Forum, representing some 50 different countries, watched England take on Argentina. It was a brief respite from talk about some of the thorniest foreign policy issues of the day, like the war in Iran.
5: As things stand now in the Middle East, I think it is too optimistic to believe that the global economy is off the hook.
4: The war has roiled the world's energy markets, but some experts suggest its impact has been more muted than expected, in part because demand for oil has dropped in countries like China.
6: Had a number of domestic policy movements within China that actually really helped the global economy manage this disruption. So again, that's something that has made the world more resilient, but again, we can't necessarily rely on that to exist going forward.
4: With the Strait of Hormuz not fully open and AI only fueling energy needs, some say diversifying supplies will be key in the future.
7: And if you want to see how we could detach energy security from geography, such as the Straits of Hormuz or other straits, and geology, such as the overconcentration of hydrocarbons in certain basins, nuclear fission can do it a lot in the short term, and nuclear fusion can do it even more in the long term.
4: Trade and tariffs are also high up on this year's agenda. So-called America First trade deals continue to be a high priority for the Trump administration as it tries to reduce U.S. trade deficits with other countries. The administration's approach has sparked controversy and caused uncertainty for companies and countries going forward.
8: My own sense is we need balanced trade with the world, not bilaterally, but with the world, and we don't have it, and we don't have it in a big way.
9: Bob's absolutely right. If companies want to avoid uncertainty, make it in the U.S. But that means it's going to be inherently more expensive, less competitive, and that ultimately consumers and the downstream users of their products are going to bear the cost of it.
4: The NATO alliance and President Trump's demands that European countries spend more on their defense has also come under the microscope here in Aspen.
10: Every president since Jimmy Carter has asked for Europe to pay its fair share, to burden share with America, to work with us to defend them. They haven't done it. It took Donald Trump and his tough talk to do it.
11: But the way in which this president has done this, the disrespectful transactional approach that he has taken to our core NATO allies, I think has squandered one of our unique strategic sources of advantage, which is we have allies.
4: Each of these sessions, which will also include an in-depth look at the future of AI, are available the moment they conclude on YouTube. The Security Forum wraps up on Friday. Hendrik Sibrandi, CGTN, Aspen, Colorado.
1: 11 children are dead after a fire broke out overnight at an orphanage in Algeria. At least a dozen others were injured. Workers managed to rescue 5 children with disabilities. It's not clear what caused the blaze, but Algeria has been gripped by an intense heat wave. More than 900 fires have broken out nationwide since July 8. The road to recovery after a disastrous earthquake is difficult for anyone, but for children, it's even harder. In Venezuela, many young survivors are still struggling with their new reality after last month's twin quakes. Michelle Wege reports on a humanitarian group providing not just supplies, but hope, laughter, and a sense of normalcy.
12: A disaster like this begins with search and rescue, but very quickly it becomes something longer, a humanitarian emergency. And as a mother of 2, I can't help but think about the needs of a child. And I'm not talking about just the basic needs of water, shelter, and food. It's about their emotional needs. What allows a child to be a child and continue being that child, which is laughter, play, routines, and connection.
13: In one shelter in La Guaira, that need arrives wearing red noses, white coats, and painted faces. These are volunteers with Dr. Jassel, a Venezuelan organization known for bringing laughter and play into difficult spaces. Their arrival is welcome, even for adults like me, and I'm ready for those hugs. After the earthquake, they came to the shelters with food, supplies, toys, candy, games, and much-needed medicine. But behind the costumes is a serious mission. The Dr. Jassel Foundation started 20 years ago as a response to a landslide. Since then, the foundation works to bring laughter to places like hospitals. This group traveled from Barquisimeto, a city 6 hours away by car, joining with other foundations to bring donations and spend the day visiting shelters. By the time we met them, this was already their 5th shelter of the day.
14: Most of the time we visit hospitals every week. We make 2 or 3 hospital visits a week. We also visit communities where we are needed and where we can humanize spaces that are very heavy and very tense. We try to bring a little joy, a little relief, a little laughter, and to make those spaces feel more human.
13: The children are the focus, but Raul says the adults need this too. Parents are trying to protect their families while carrying fear, grief, and uncertainty. Volunteers are exhausted. Families are still processing what happened. Dr. Jassel cannot change that reality, but for a moment, they try to make it feel less heavy.
14: Many times the person who is more stressed than the child is the parent. That parent has to figure out how to get medicine, how to pay for a medical test. Maybe they must stop working for a while to take care of the child and protect them while they recover or while they wait to see what happens.
13: No one can erase what happened on June 24th. But each gesture helps protect something essential. The possibility that children here can still feel like children, and that every moment is an opportunity to start again, and even to laugh.
14: But I can tell you this, a child, no matter what happens, is still a child. And a child, no matter what happens, will always want to play. That is why we are here today, to play with them. And I think this is exactly the moment when we need to play with them the most and to try to draw a reality that is a little easier for them to carry.
1: Michelle Wege reporting there. Severe flooding in China's northern Heilongjiang province. After days of heavy rain, water levels at Jingpo Lake have risen more than 1 meter above the flood control limit. Authorities launched a level 2 flood emergency response. More than 1,500 residents from dozens of villages along the Mudan River have been evacuated. Hundreds of personnel have been deployed to build temporary flood barriers and reinforce river embankments. And dangerous flooding in the U.S. state of Texas. It's hitting the same region where where a flood disaster last year killed more than 100 people, including 25 girls at a summer camp. One person has died in the latest flooding. Parts of the state are under flash flood warnings. Water levels on the Guadalupe River surged nearly 5 meters in just 1 hour after torrential rain. Southern Texas has already received about a year's worth of rainfall. Dozens of people have been rescued and evacuated.

0: evacuated while thousands remain without power. Authorities are urging residents to shelter in place. Still ahead, balancing the demands of tourism and conservation as Egypt looks to develop the iconic Giza Plateau. Stay with us.
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0: Welcome back. Egypt's Giza Plateau is getting a major makeover. Supporters say the upgrades will boost tourism, but critics fear they could harm one of the world's greatest archaeological treasures. Yasser Hakim reports from Cairo.
2: Egypt's iconic Giza Plateau is undergoing a massive transformation, but a growing battle between modern entertainment and heritage preservation is sparking fierce debate. In response, the Egyptian government partnered with business giant Orascom Group to completely overhaul the ancient 3-square-kilometer plateau.
3: So far, they're doing a great job. There is nothing better than having the pyramids as your backdrop. So it is very interesting and it's very attractive to, to use this place.
2: They worked on developing and upgrading the site of the Great Pyramids and the Sphinx that for decades has been suffering from mismanagement, aggressive vendors, and chaotic organization that dampened the tourist experience.
4: I visit this place because it is very beautiful. Yeah, amazing. Great. It is very friendly to me and the environment is very comfortable. I like here.
2: To maximum the use of this huge plot of land, the area has been transformed to host multiple events aimed at increasing the revenue stream. Regular corporate, social, and sports events take place, as well as huge concerts featuring global stars with a fascinating backdrop of the pyramids, attracting more visitors and endless publicity. However, hosting lavish events on the plateau has caused some controversy.
5: We criticize the chaotic, loud music and lighting. It emits vibrations that affects the monuments. Building the pyramids in a secluded area was intentional to protect the structure for centuries. We shouldn't damage it with such events and fireworks. This is not the place for it.
2: But others have calmed those fears.
3: Why not that Egypt uses this area in the most suitable way that does not affect the monument itself? The most important thing, there is rules and regulation, and they have to stay within a certain distance away from the pyramids, and they do have hold events over there.
2: Meanwhile, there's still room for improvement.
5: There's a lot still needed. We need to have multiple entrances, not just one to the pyramids. We need to connect the pyramids to Saqqara and Dahshur monuments nearby. We need more buses to have different routes because the buses now have a limited track, therefore preventing the tourists from enjoying many different spots inside.
3: The pyramids can absorb $1 billion. Or more. Lots of things could be done there. Still, there is more, but it's very good that they are investing to enhance and to make it better. It is an experience, as I said, of a lifetime to every single tourist that set foot in this country.
2: The success of the renovation efforts would help double the number of visitors to the pyramids. It will also support the state's target for tourist arrivals to reach 30 million in 2030. Up from 19 million in 2025. Yes, Hakim for CGTN, Cairo.
0: And that is the world today. I'm Diego Laje. And remember, for more news anytime, you can check out our website, cgtn.com.
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1: Now the news. I'm Wen Jie. Chinese President Xi Jinping says China-Kazakhstan relations have remained strong despite global changes, with their partnership showing broad prospects for cooperation. He made the comment while meeting Kazakh President Kasym-Jomart Tokayev in Shanghai. President Xi called for closer alignment of development strategies, expanded cooperation in trade, energy, transport, and the digital economy, and greater collaboration in artificial intelligence and other emerging industries. Tokayev is in Shanghai for the World AI Conference and high-level meeting on global AI governance. President Xi Jinping and his wife Peng Liyuan have hosted a banquet to welcome international guests attending the event. 29 countries have signed an agreement in Shanghai on establishing the World Artificial Intelligence Cooperation Organization. Representatives from countries including Kazakhstan, Laos, Pakistan, Russia, and Indonesia signed the agreement. United Nations Secretary General Antonio Guterres was also at the signing ceremony. The Shanghai-based organization aims to promote international cooperation and global governance on AI, ensuring that AI is beneficial, safe, and fair. Zhou Jiaxin has details.
2: The mechanism aims to create an inclusive governance platform where developing nations can help shape AI standards, governance frameworks, and capacity-building initiatives. And why does this matter? For many countries across Asia, Africa, and Latin America, the concern has been that AI rules and standards are being written primarily by advanced economies, leaving the Global South as passive consumers rather than active participants. And China's initiative directly addresses this by anchoring itself in the UN-centered international system and advocating for equal rights for all countries to participate in rule setting.
1: Chinese artificial intelligence startup Moonshot AI has released its Kimi K3, which features 2.8 trillion parameters, making it the largest parameter open-source AI model in the world. Kimi K3 natively supports visual understanding and boasts a context window of 1 million tokens. The company has optimized it for tasks including knowledge-intensive work, deep research, and multimodal understanding. Participants at the Global Mayor's Dialogue have launched a Xishuangbanna initiative outlining four priority areas including ecological coexistence, industrial co-development, inclusive benefits, and sustained win-win cooperation. More than 100 mayors or their representatives, experts, scholars, and media delegates from 24 countries attended the event in southwest China. They toured tropical rainforest conservation areas, tea gardens, and villages to gain first-hand understanding of Xishuangbanna's exploration of integrating ecological protection with industrial development. The White House says talks between the United States and Iran are ongoing despite renewed hostilities. Press Secretary Caroline Leavitt said Tehran still wants to make a deal. On Wednesday, President Donald Trump thanked Iran for releasing a U.S. citizen who had been detained since December 2024. The U.S. Central Command announced that its forces began a new wave of strikes against Iran for the sixth consecutive night. A Pew Research Center study finds China's global favorability has improved since 2023, while views of the United States have declined, including in traditional U.S. allies such as Canada, Australia, and Germany. In 25 of the 36 countries and territories surveyed, Beijing now enjoys a more favorable image than Washington. Researchers say it marks the first time in roughly two decades that China has been viewed more positively than the U.S. overall. SpaceX has scrubbed the 13th flight test of its Starship rocket at the last second because of engine issues. Founder Elon Musk said some of the engines didn't start, triggering an automatic launch abort. He said he hopes the next launch attempt will come in a few days. The mission aims to continue testing the upgraded version 3 Starship and Super Heavy vehicles, which made their debut during the previous flight test in May. And that's the news. I'm Wen Jie.
3: From Epic Times. tales of mystery and magic, to accounts of battle and empire, from the verses of ancient poets,
4: 关关雎鸠，在河之洲,
3: to the masterpieces of our times. A Light on Literature brings to life China's literary heritage and a look at the world in a new light.
5: Hi, I'm Huang Rui. On today's A Light on Literature, we continue by presenting the book Tides from the West, a Chinese autobiography written by Chang Mengling. Chang Mengling was a well-respected Chinese educator. He served as the education minister of the Republic of China in the late 1920s, before being appointed president of Peking University in the 1930s. Today, Tang Daming narrates the second part of Chapter 12. Enjoy.
6: The Great Eastern Seaport and Trading Center was now connected by rail with Suzhou to the west and Hangzhou to the south, cities both regarded as paradises on earth. The line ran from Suzhou farther west to Nanjing, connected by a ferry across the Yangtze River, and north through Tianjin to Peking, then capital of the republic. The southern branch stopped at Hangzhou and remained as yet to be connected with Ningbo. My home was not very far from Ningbo, native city of Generalissimo Chiang Kai-shek. It is one of the five treaty ports, but has never come into any considerable importance as a port, for the rapid growth of Shanghai as one of the great ports of the world overshadowed it. Three lines had ships running between Shanghai and Ningbo nightly, both incoming and outgoing. These ships were the models for the steamless paddle-wheel steamboat my father had built so many years earlier and failed to make go. My brother and I took a second-class cabin on one of these boats. There was not much change in the life of the passengers in 20 years. The gangways and decks were packed with human sardines, and one could hardly set foot on the floor without stepping on somebody. We went on board about 5 in the afternoon to occupy our berths. Hawkers came by in great numbers, selling every kind of goods that a household might need, mostly imported manufactures. Fruit sellers brought bananas, apples, and pears on board. Before dawn, we passed the fortresses of Ningbo Harbor, which fired the cannonball that hit and killed the French admiral in the Sino-French War in 1885. Day dawned. Clamorous voices from the dock rose to my ears. Streams of porters rushed up, fighting for luggage. The slightest negligence would find your possessions removed without permission. My brother and I elbowed down through the packed crowd, closely following our porters, lest they walk off with our belongings. Ningbo was practically the same as it had been 9 years earlier. The air was laden with the smell of salt fish. I felt at home with this smell, for salt fish had been a staple food since childhood. Ningbo is a fishing town, and large quantities of salt are produced not far away. We followed our porters to the station and found a train waiting to depart for Yuyao, our home city. Along the railroad, I saw miles of well-cultivated fields, cushioned with rippling rice that flowered in the autumn morning sun, unfolding like a never-ending scroll of landscape painting before the windows of the moving train. The morning air was stimulating and laden with the scent of flowering rice. Oh, this is my homeland. As the train pulled into the Yuyao station, my heart throbbed with excitement. We crossed the river by a long stone bridge built centuries ago. The ebb tide was racing down the river. Through the arches of the bridge, anglers could be seen casting their lines in the flowing water. It was late in the morning when we hurried into the courtyard, steeped in brilliant autumn sun. My father stood on the granite steps leading to the spacious hall. He was somewhat aged, his hair turning gray, otherwise in good health and splendid spirits. His kind eyes and smiling lips glowed with the tender emotions that flowed from the heart of a loving parent. Before him, my brother and I bowed 3 times in respect. The old way of kowtowing on one's knees had, among certain sections of the people, passed into history with the vanished dynasty. Father had given up his queue but still wore Chinese slippers. He did not say much. Silence conveyed much more than words on such an occasion. On hearing of my return, old Mr. Liu came to call in the afternoon. He had told me stories in my childhood. That day, he recounted many amusing things. He described how the people acted on learning of the successful revolution. All the queues in the city vanished overnight. Young people bought foreign clothes and looked like monkeys in them, and how the short skirts and bobbed hair invaded the city later on. But for him, the cutting of the queue that had grown on his head for more than 70 years was sufficient support of the revolution and the republic. At first, he wondered how the world could go on without an emperor sitting upon the dragon throne in Peking. But after some time, he was sure that the republic with a president had the same power of maintaining peace and order in the country. A school which my sister and I had established some 15 years earlier had been turned into a district government school for girls. 100 girls or so were studying there. They ran and laughed in the playgrounds and rode high in the air on a swing. A new generation of womanhood was in the making. They played Western tunes on a portable organ. Swanee River and Tipperary and popular Chinese tunes were wafted through the doors and over the walls. I stayed at home about a week and then went to the country to pay a visit to the village of the Zhangs. There, the children of my childhood had grown to maturity. The grown-ups of older days had come to old age, their hair turning gray. The old people of days gone by had retired to their graves, except for a few who were still alert, witnessing the turns of fortune in the village. The village did not look as bad as I anticipated. The banditry of early days had subsided, for people had now adjusted themselves to new trades and many had gone to Shanghai, which was able to accommodate larger numbers as commerce and industry expanded. Change, like birth, gives pain. But after the delivery, the mother comes back to her normal state and feels happy with the newly born. Change that China had once hated had come to stay, ever deepening and widening until she was constantly on the onward march, whither and for what purpose her teeming millions knew not. My aunt, whom I called the Great Mother, had been bedridden for months. She was very happy on seeing me, made me sit by her side, and stretched out her feeble hands to touch mine. She told me all about the births, marriages, and deaths which had occurred in the village in the last 16 years. The world was not the same as before, she said. So many changes and so many new things had come in. Women did not weave and spin anymore because foreign cloth was much cheaper and better too. They had not much to do now. Some spent their time in quarrels with their neighbors, and others devoted themselves to Buddha. The younger ones went to school. Girls made hairnets and crocheted napkins to be exported to America. There was good money in it, she said. The boys were sent as apprentices to factories and machine shops in Shanghai. They took to new trades and made more money. There was now a dearth of farm hands in the village, but there were no more bandits. Tranquility and peace had come to stay. When dogs barked at night, people did not have to be anxious for their safety as they had 10 years before. But something very bad she noticed in the girls and boys who had been in schools. They called the worship of gods a superstition. They said that the burning of paper money before our ancestors was silly. To them, there were no kitchen gods. All the images of gods in the temples were only blocks of wood and lumps of clay. They thought these images ought to be flung into the river so as to banish superstition along with them. They said girls had the same rights as boys. The girls said they had the right to marry by their own choice and to remarry after a divorce or the death of their husbands. The foot binding of old days was a cruel and inhuman practice, they said. Foreign pills were much better than Chinese herbs. They said there was no such thing as ghosts or transmigration of the soul. Nothing would be left after death but a heap of chemical compounds. They said the only immortality was to render services to the people and the country. She shook her head and sighed. "Do they teach these things in America?" she asked. I smiled. Apparently, she did not like my smile. Perhaps she suspected that the crazy Americans were responsible for teaching Chinese boys and girls these silly notions, for she told me that an American missionary lady had come sometime earlier to tell her not to worship idols. A fat black cat leapt up on her bed and began purring around her pillows. "Are there cats in America?" she asked feebly. I said yes, and saw that she was already asleep. I left her with the purring cat, whose soft paws rested upon her pillows and touched her cheek. I went to visit with another aunt of mine, whom I called Third Mother. She was a strong, elderly lady. Her husband, my third father, owned large farms. There were chickens, ducks, geese, and pigs in abundance. My aunt told me the tragedy of a childhood friend of mine who had speculated in gold in Shanghai and incurred heavy losses. He had lost his job and retired to his home village. The year before, he had committed suicide by taking a big dose of opium. His widow and children were destitute, and one of the children had drowned in the canal while fishing for shrimp under the big soap tree. My aunt snatched a big, fat capon, which struggled and screamed in her hands, and dressed it herself. Later, a delicious chicken dinner was served with fish and shrimp in addition. My uncle told me that people had used chemical fertilizers for cabbages the year before, and these grew to such enormous size that they thought the abnormal growth must contain poison. So they pulled them up and threw them away. But he kept his, bought them cheap from others, and salted them. They were tender and delicious. A wise old man he was. An old woman who had held me in her arms when I was a baby came to the village to see me. She must have been over 90 and was partially deaf, yet had walked from her own village some 4 miles away. She examined me from top to toe and was satisfied to find nothing strange about me. "This big boy was once a small, skinny child," she said, "and very naughty. He bit his own brother on the knee and left purple marks on it. Then he cried and blamed his brother's knee for having hurt his teeth." "Do you remember the two brothers who divided their father's property into equal parts when he died?" she asked. They had each got a wing of their father's house and had set a bamboo partition in the middle of the hall, which was thus evenly divided so that each could get an exactly equal portion. One kept the cow in his part, and the other retaliated by making his a piggery. They even sawed the boat in 2 equal halves. The wicked brothers! May the gods curse them! Then there came a fire and turned their house into ashes. Heaven must have eyes. They sold the lot, and a big house of foreign style was later built on it. It belonged to a rich merchant who was in business in Shanghai. When the house was completed, she paid a visit to it and got into such a labyrinth of passageways and stairs and doors that she was confused and could not find her way out. She tried the soft chairs and spring beds and was frightened when she sank deep into them. The most curious thing to her was the machine which the owner of the house had brought from Shanghai. When the wheels turned swiftly, it lit up bulbs all over the house. The night was as brilliant as day. The boy who took charge of the machine was the son of her neighbors. He had learned to operate it in Shanghai. She would never have thought that stupid boy could manipulate such an intricate piece of machinery. She stood far away from the swiftly turning wheels, lest she be caught and turned into sausage or tough meatballs. Another curious thing she noticed was that there was no kitchen god in the kitchen, and the family worshipped no ancestors. The kitchen gods she did not mind so much, but how could a family have no ancestors? The master of the house believed a sort of religion which preluded the worship of other gods. She would not like to belong to that religion because she wanted to go to any temple she chose and worship any gods she wanted to. She wondered how a god could be so jealous as to forbid people to worship other gods. She was willing to worship that god, for the man in his temple gave her quinine pills which cured her malaria last summer, but she wanted to bend her stiff knees to other gods also to ask for blessings. She said she had scarcely enough to eat and often went hungry. My father gave her a monthly allowance in rice as a charity, but since her orphaned granddaughter had come to live with her, the small girl ate a portion of it. I pulled out a $20 bill and squeezed it into her hands. She scurried away happily, muttering, "From his childhood, I know he is a kind-hearted boy. A kind-hearted boy." Late one afternoon, I made a visit to my mother's tomb. A pair of candles and a bunch of incense sticks were displayed before it. The air was still, and streaks of smoke from the incense went straight up in the air. Instinctively, I bent my knees to the ground and kowtowed. My childhood memories revived. Everything seemed to have happened only yesterday. I felt as if I were still a child paying respects to my mother. I wished her spirit could welcome me with open arms and caress me. I wished I could curl up on her lap and listen to her soothing lullabies. All my thoughts and feelings reverted to childhood days. My mother had died when I was only 7, so I had not much experience in mother love. Perhaps an imaginary mother was even tenderer and sweeter than a real one. A dead mother could not spank you and would not get cross with you when you were naughty. From the village, I walked some 3 miles through the rice fields to the railway station on the banks of a placid lake, the reservoir that irrigated thousands of acres of land. It is surrounded on 3 sides by mountains famous for berries and bamboo shoots. Here, I took a train to the bank of the Cao'e River. The railway bridge was uncompleted, for the materials ordered from Germany had been held up by the war. Construction of the railroad to Hangzhou had also been suspended. A steamship line supplied the missing link. Most travelers took steamships and left the small boats struggling for existence. I arrived at the Qiantang River late in the afternoon and crossed it in 20 minutes by a steam ferry. The road ferry boats of my high school days had disappeared. By sunset, I found myself in Hangzhou, comfortably settled in a hotel overlooking the West Lake. The sun was sinking behind the Thunder Peaks, casting red, golden, and purple beams up into the sky. On one side, the needle-sharp Baoshu Pagoda stood clear on the mountaintop in the evening light, while directly opposite, in the valley across the lake, the squat Thunder Peak Pagoda was silhouetted against the distant, shady blue mountains. Tiny pleasure boats dotted the rippling lake. Fish splashed in the water, birds flew homeward, villas and temples perched on the mountainside were gradually enveloped by a thin veil of evening mist, leaving only the streams of smoke from their chimneys standing motionless in the still air. An utter peacefulness stole over me. Despite all modernism, the West Lake retained its enchantment as of old. But things had changed. My reverie was soon broken by the tapping of the high heels which adorned the short-skirted, bobbed-haired young women of fashion parading the Lake Boulevard. This new section of the city had been, during my school days, the seat of the garrison of the Tartars or ethnic Manchus. The revolution of 1911 had razed it to the ground, and upon its ruins a new town had been built, with wide streets and ugly-looking buildings in semi-foreign styles. Zhejiang College, which I had attended years before, was closed and the buildings had been turned into offices for the new governor. The once palatial yamen of the imperial governor had burned during the revolution, leaving a vast rectangular space in the heart of the city overgrown with wild plants and grass. Revolution had come to Hangzhou without shedding a drop of blood. The commanders of the new army met and sent a few pieces of light artillery into the streets in the dark of night. Without firing a shot, they forced the imperial governor of the province to surrender. The army then set his yamen on fire as a symbol of the revolution, and the city was lit up with its flames. The garrison of the ethnic Manchus entrenched itself in its own walled city, but surrendered after negotiations in which it was promised that no one would be molested. Mr. Gui Hanxiang, an ethnic Manchu leader, accepted the terms on behalf of the garrison. He was, however, seized by his personal enemies and shot on the false charge that he was plotting a revolt. It was a case of sheer murder. The newly elected governor, Tang Shouqian, a famous old litterateur, was indignant over this cowardly act and threatened to resign. But the matter was patched up until he was called to Nanjing to take up the portfolio of Minister of Communications under the presidency of Dr. Sun Yat-sen. Northeast of the modern town which had replaced the ethnic Manchus city, rows of shacks totaling 500 rooms had been erected to house the families of the former garrison. Some had already melted away into the vast ocean of China's multitudes and left their houses vacant. In the course of a few years, all the remnants of the once conquering race had vanished into the common stream of life of the once conquered. The ethnic Manchus were gone forever. Pictures of their lives still linger in my memory, but the stories about them have sunk into folklore. The quaint old tea houses at which I used to sip my tea quietly, with the lake view filling the windows, had disappeared in the face of the diabolic modernization. Only one or two lingered to recall the memories of the good old days. This was the kind of time-mellowed tea house I still love to frequent. I would go there and read Tang poems over a cup of Hangzhou tea. It took one back to the dear old days. I have said that the city was the center of the silk industry. Some factories have introduced textile machines, but many of the smaller establishments still retained the hand looms. A college of engineering had been established in which practical courses in textiles were given. Graduates who had taken courses in mechanical engineering set up small machine shops in the city with machines run by electricity. The city now had electric light and a telephone system. Hangzhou seemed on the eve of industrialization.
5: And that was part 2 of chapter 12 of the book Tides from the West, a Chinese autobiography written by Chang Mengling, read by Tang Daming, and published by the Foreign Language Teaching and Research Press. 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See you next time.
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0: Only because you're not learning it in the right way. Why not try Takeaway Chinese, where you can take some Chinese away and experience progress day by day. Takeaway Chinese, we will promise you a difference. 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Takeaway Chinese, we will promise you a difference.
7: Welcome to Takeaway Chinese. I'm Nihonglin with Steve Hatherley in the studio. Hello, Steve.
8: Hello, Nihonglin. Thanks for having me back.
7: Always a pleasure having you here. I like it when I learn, always learn a little bit of something from you, about you, all the time. And today, my question is, are you a fan of music?
8: Oh, I love music. Maybe on two or three different occasions in my previous broadcast experiences, mm-hmm. I hosted music shows.
7: Ooh.
8: Yeah, I at one time hosted a show that it was about rock and roll music. Then I hosted another show that was just kind of like an FM radio music show with lots of songs played. And I love music. One of the things that I loved about doing those types of shows is that when you host music shows, you have to do a lot of research about music.
7: Of course.
8: Yeah. And I remember one night my friend called me and said, "What are you doing?" And I said, "Oh, I'm working." He said, "Oh, are you still at the station?"
7: Mm-hmm.
8: I said, "No, I'm home." He said, "What are you doing?" I said, "Oh, I'm watching a Foo Fighters documentary." That's a rock band from America. And he said, "Oh my gosh, you're not working." I said, "Well, for me, it is kind of research and work." So yeah, it's fun. I really enjoyed it. Now, musical talents, zero.
7: Zero, zero?
8: What's less than zero? Minus 100. I've tried.
7: I don't believe you. No. You can hum when you're in the shower.
8: What's that got to do with musical talent? I enjoy singing when we go to the singing room. I love it, but I'm not good at it at all. Musical instruments. I've only tried to learn to play the guitar.
7: Ooh.
8: I've tried on three separate occasions and I have failed on three separate occasions. I shouldn't say I failed fully because I did learn how to play one song from start to finish. It took me about maybe 2 months to learn how to play that because my teacher told me, don't just learn the notes, learn a song and you'll learn the chords.
7: Yes.
8: In that song, and then you can apply that to your
7: other
8: next
7: songs.
8: Song. Right.
7: Yes.
8: Yeah. But because it took me so long to practice playing and singing one song, by the time I learned how to play it, I hated that song so much. I never wanted to play it again. I never wanted to hear it again. And I realized, but this is part of the process of learning to play guitar.
7: Yeah.

0: can find 1/7 of the entire world's guitar produced.
1: Yeah, I was watching your live stream when you were down in Guizhou, and you were there at the guitar factory.
0: Yes.
1: And that was one of the interesting things that I learned from watching your live stream was that, and I couldn't believe it, 1/7 of all the guitars in the world.
0: Yes.
1: All of the guitars in the world come from that particular place.
0: Yes. And to get into that conversation, before getting into that conversation, do you know how to say guitar in Chinese?
1: I do not.
0: It's quite easy. 吉他.
1: 吉他.
0: It's guitar.
1: It sounds exactly the same.
0: Yes. 吉他.
1: 吉他.
0: You can say 吉他. It's easier and it's more Chinese pronunciation-like. So 吉他.
1: 吉他.
0: 吉他. We use the light tone sometimes. It depends. It can still, you still need to remember separate words and each and every different words when they're using the light tone. There's no rule for that. No general rule that you can always apply, but 吉他 is one of the examples. So 吉他.
1: 吉他.
0: Uh-huh. And that is guitar.
1: I have another tone question for you.
0: Sure.
1: Do we have time now?
0: Mm-hmm.
1: Okay. When I listen to people speak Chinese, when it's a full-on conversation and people are speaking kind of quickly, I don't notice the tones exaggerated as much as when you're learning the characters. Mm. And I wanted to know if that was just something.
0: No, it's not you. It's not your ears. Uh-huh. It's the real situation.
1: Mm.
0: You can kind of understand it as when you hear a news anchor reporting news, her tone would be much more exaggerating than people actually talking to each other. It's the same thing here in China, if not even more severe.
1: Okay.
0: I think the previous generation or anchors for the previous generation would have something we call 播音腔. So 腔 is like a style or tone, and 播音 is broadcasting. So they have their broadcasting style.
1: Okay, yeah.
0: Quite distinctive, easy to recognize. And they would pronounce all of the Chinese characters perfectly.
1: Mm-hmm.
0: Yet, those would be closer to the ways that you learn to speak or the teachers teach. But the idea is that we want everybody to be able to know how to pronounce each and every character correctly. Yet in daily conversation, the general principle would be the easier, the better. Easier being you do not need to
1: fully enunciate tone.
0: Yes,
1: mm-hmm,
0: yes.
1: I understand. Okay, that's good because that's what I was picking up on. And I didn't know if that was just me or if that's the way it was.
0: That's the way it is. So, 吉他.
1: 吉他.
0: Light tone. Easier to pronounce, easier to remember. And that is the theme of today's Takeaway Chinese. For our dear listeners, if you're interested in Chinese culture and you want to get a grip on the Chinese language, then this is the show for you. Stick with us for 30 minutes and you soon see the rewards. And for more fun Chinese learning, follow our Facebook page, Learn Chinese, to watch many fun videos and live streams. But now, let's provide you with some free Chinese to take away. So, besides guitar, another key word about music would be music. And music in Chinese is 音乐.
1: Oh, that's a little tougher than 吉他.
0: 音乐.
1: 音乐.
0: Yes, perfect. So, when it comes to different sounds, there are different Chinese characters for the name or the translation for sound. Technically speaking, when we say sound, we say 声音 in Chinese.
1: 声音.
0: Both 声 and 音 carry the meaning of sound.
1: Mm.
0: People have different understandings about the origins of these characters. Some people believe 声 is merely the sound. It can be a sound generated by two things clashing on each other, bumping onto each other. Whereas 音 would be a bit more rhythmic. So a rhythmic sound would be a yin, whereas sheng is only the sound.
1: Okay.
0: And when it comes to yue, yue is the sound that comes together and they have a relationship among each other.
1: Mm.
0: So sheng and yin would be the sounds, yue would be the music, and yin yue. We talked about this. Chinese people like two-syllable words. So 音乐, music, is an official way of saying music in Chinese.
1: Okay, got it. And this refers to any type of music.
0: Any type of music.
1: Mm-hmm.
0: 音乐.
1: 音乐.
0: For example, you can say 你喜欢什么音乐? What type of music would you enjoy? Do you like? 你喜欢 like 什么

0: what 类型 type the apostrophe s 音乐 music. What type of music do you like? 你喜欢什么类型的音乐？
1: 你喜欢什么类型的音乐？ Okay, now that I missed, I totally ignored the tones there.
0: But I think I can still understand you.
1: Really? Okay, can you do it one more time for me and then I'll try to be more accurate with the tones.
0: 你喜欢什么类型的音乐？
1: 你喜欢什么类型的音乐？
0: Better! Not 100% accurate, but better!
1: Thank
0: you. Good job, yes.
1: Because Chinese is very, it's a yin yue language.
0: It has tones for sure. And when we talk about 吉他, guitars, definitely you can also ask, 你会弹吉他吗?
1: 你会弹吉他吗?
0: 你会弹吉他吗?
1: Can you play the guitar?
0: Can you play the guitar? Mm-hmm. And for you, you can answer the question with...
1: Okay, now teach me how to say, my fingers are too short and fat.
0: No, what I'm going to teach you is, I have learned, and that is, 我学过.
1: Okay, I have learned is 我
0: 学
1: 学
0: 过.
1: 我学 is I have.
0: No, 我学 is I learn.
1: Oh, well, 学 is I learned.
0: Because 学 is learn. 学习 would be learning or studying. And 过 means this action has passed. So for this particular case, 我学过吉他, it means I have learned it. Mm. Whether or not I still know how to play, if I'm a really good guitar player, I don't know, but I have learned it.
1: Okay, so there's no other implication necessarily other than the fact I'm answering your question. You asked me, have you done this? And I say, yes, I have.
0: Yes. And if I'm really good, I would say, 我会弹吉他. I know how to play guitar.
1: Right. Yep. Yes. The same rule applies in English. I have a question about 你会弹. Can you?
0: Can you? Can you play, to be more precise? Because 弹 carries the meaning of play.
1: Oh, okay. So 你会 is just can you.
0: Can you.
1: Okay. So 你会That can you, is that asking about ability or like a request or both? Because in English, can you play the guitar and can you help me? It's still can you, but it's two different, totally different things.
0: Same here in Chinese. 你会来吗? Will you come?
1: Uh-huh.
0: 天会下雨吗? Will it rain?
1: Will it rain?
0: Will it rain?
1: Hmm.
0: 我会弹吉他 I know how to play guitar. You use 会. 会 is a complicated character. We've explained 会, I think, couple or even more than 100 episodes ago. But 会 is a kind of word you can find in the Chinese language that can be used in a lot of different occasions.
1: Okay. Mm. Understood. Thank you.
0: Of course. And for 吉他, there are different types of guitar. So which was the one that you learned? You learned acoustic guitar?
1: Acoustic, yeah. My kind of, in my guitar fantasy, I had, oh, and by the way, I bought three different guitars.
0: Oh, three different guitars.
1: Yeah, and I put them on display in my living room. And
0: here in Beijing?
1: No, in my house in Seoul. Because I look at guitars like they are pieces of art, honestly. Mm. So they are aesthetically pleasing to me. Now, usually when somebody has three guitars in their living room, it would imply they know how to use them.
0: And not necessarily.
1: I thought that I would, but I just didn't. But yeah, I learned only on acoustic, excuse me. My dream was to have like an amplifier and an electric guitar and have like my own little like man cave studio somehow. Just a stupid like fantasy in my head.
0: No, it's a very common fantasy for a lot of boys.
1: Yeah, it never happened though, so...
0: No worries. Now at least you would know how to say those different types of guitars in Chinese. Let's start with the easy one, classic guitars. 古典吉他。
1: 古典吉他。
0: 古典 is classic.
1: Okay.
0: For instance, if we're talking about 古典音乐, we're talking about classic music. So 古典. And also 古典文学, classic literature.
1: Ah.
0: Same thing.
1: Okay. 古典吉他。
0: 古典吉他。
1: By that, you're referring to an acoustic guitar?
0: I'm referring to classic guitar, the ones with the...
1: More strings, I think they have?
0: No, they have nylon strings.

0: strings.
1: Ah.
0: And then you also have the steel string guitar, the one that you play and sing along with kind of guitar. That one is a little bit complicated because in English, you're talking about the material used in the string.
1: Mm.
0: Yet in Chinese, we call it 民谣吉他.
1: 民谣吉他.
0: Yes, 民 is people, 谣 is ballad. So 民谣 is folk song.
1: Okay, folk song guitar.
0: Folk song guitar.
1: Mm.
0: The difference here is that, of course, when you're using a acoustic guitar or a steel string guitar, you can still play the rhymes, still play the melody, the music. Yet, you always or you definitely still have the choice of sing along when you're playing the chords.
1: Mm-hmm.
0: Whereas for 古典吉他, the classic guitar, mostly is for the melody.
1: I see.
0: Mm, so that's the difference. So 古典吉他 would be classic guitar. 民谣吉他 would be steel string guitar or acoustic guitar. And then we have 电吉他.
1: 电吉他.
0: Electric guitar.
1: Uh-huh.
0: 电 is 电 electricity. Is electric. Uh-huh. The reason in Chinese acoustic guitars are 民谣吉他 is that I think the popularization of acoustic guitars in China is at the same stage with the popularization with 校园民谣 in Chinese. That's the kind of folk ballads, but specifically in campus.
1: Yeah, so really popular on college campuses for that. I don't know if you'd call it a genre of music, but yeah, I guess the closest description in English would be a folk ballad.
0: Yeah.
1: These kind of really emotional, pretty sounding songs on an acoustic guitar.
0: Yes. Mm. 校园民谣, I can definitely still remember the coolest guy in the campus who can play a little bit guitar and don't really want to talk to girls, only in his music world.
1: Oh, he wanted to talk to girls. Don't be mistaken. That's why every young man who learns to play the guitar learns to play the guitar. I'm teasing, kind of.
0: Yeah. That being said, we know that the strings are very important to guitars. Mm. The material of strings, we talked about nylon strings, belong to classic guitar, and string in Chinese is 弦.
1: 弦?
0: Yes, it's easy, right? String, 弦.
1: 弦.
0: And the string on all of the instruments, not only guitar, but also violin or bass, would all be 弦. Easy to remember.
1: Mm-hmm.
0: And besides 弦, when we learn acoustic guitars, you want to sing along with it. So instead of playing the melody, you're playing the chords.
1: Mm-hmm.
0: And chords in Chinese is 和弦.
1: 和弦.
0: 和弦 means putting different strings together. It makes sense, right?
1: Yeah.
0: Uh-huh. Uh-huh. Putting them together. Together string. 和弦.
1: 和弦.
0: Yes, it's that easy. Now you have the basic knowledge about the different, you know, terms about guitars.
1: You didn't answer your own question, though. 你会弹吉他吗?
0: 我也学过. I have also learned a little guitar.
1: But I learned that 我学过吉他 means, yep, but it doesn't imply that you still play or
0: I
1: that.
0: Don't, okay. No, I don't play. I don't. I can't.
1: So there you go. That's a good tip if you're a student of Chinese language, which you are if you're listening to this. If someone answers 我学过, it doesn't mean anything other than, yup.
0: I have spent a little bit of my time learning it.
1: It's difficult, isn't it?
0: It is difficult.
1: It hurts your fingers in the beginning, your fingertips, because you have to press down really hard on the guitar strings.
0: Yes, and you cannot touch other strings.
1: Yes,
0: which it will affect the sound of it.
1: Very challenging.
0: Yes, but I have never seen so many very expensive guitars at only 2 days before the business trip in my life. I went to the place and I got to see all the different types of guitars. And, you know, one key word I had about that business trip is a Chinese idiom. I keep on thinking about it the entire journey. And the idiom is 精益求精.
1: 精益求精.
0: 精益求精.
1: 精益求精.
0: 精益求精.
1: 精.
0: Yes.
1: 精益求精.
0: Yes. Jing means perfect or perfection or really, really good, excellency. Yi means more. Qiu means pursue. And Jing means good or perfection. So it's already really good, but you continue to want it to be even better. It's already the next to perfection, but you still want it to improve.
1: Jing Yi Qiu Jing.
0: Jing Yi Qiu Jing.
1: Jing Yi Qiu Jing.
0: The reason I'm thinking about this Chinese idiom all the time when I was there was that the kind of dedication people, when I say people, I mean the masters, the craftsmen, the luthiers, they put in manufacturing a guitar, but also developing a better guitar. I mean, it can be bettered in different ways. It can be cheaper with the same quality. It can be with a customized style for different players. It can be using different materials as decoration, yet do not affect the sound of the guitar. It can be innovative, better technology applied on the guitar. It's so many different areas, so many different aspects are being improved, being studied, and being researched in that little county in Guizhou. It was so fun.
1: That applies, I think, to a lot of different things, right? If you want to buy something really top-end, a top-end guitar will cost you a lot of money. But if you're a new student, then you can buy a new guitar for a pretty good price, I would say. Is it going to be the best-sounding guitar in the world? Probably not, but it's your tool to learn how to play. So it's nice that there are cheaper options out there for people who are looking to learn for the first time.
0: Yes, and in Zheng'an County, when it comes to the manufacturing of guitars, there are definitely different types. I think that little county started with being the manufacturing factories, the manufacturing companies for the high-end world-renowned guitars with different brands. They have to have the ability to produce the guitar up to the standards, yet they didn't used to have their own brands. So they have really good skills, but they do not own the IP right, basically. And also they didn't have that much of the researching ability. So it's hard for them to make adjustments to the guitars that they're producing. But the situation quickly changed. Different companies started to develop their own brands. And the brands they develop is a name they make on the international stage for sure. They produce high quality guitars and they make sure customers enjoy their product, and that's how they make their name recognized and accepted on the world stage for sure. But that is only the first step. They would also develop, like we've already discussed, different material in the string, and they try to find material that is environmentally friendly, that is cheaper, novel, interesting in different ways. For instance, I've seen a guitar made out of bamboo.
1: Oh, how would that change the sound, I wonder?
0: They want to make sure that by changing the material of the case, they do not change the sound of the guitar. The catch is to make sure the standard is still very high. And it's not only about the relatively higher pitched sounds, but also the lower pitched ones and also in the middle. So, you know, guitar has six strings, and for each and every string, when you play them together, when you strum on them, when you use a pick or not, the sound quality is supposed to be stayed on the same standards.
1: Okay.
0: But they also want to change the material of the guitar. They want to change the decoration, the embedded parts of the guitar. And they also want to incorporate, this is quite cute, on that bamboo guitar, you can choose to have a little logo of a panda stick on it. And on another very beautiful guitar that is decorated with silver, we mentioned this the previous time, that silver is very important to people living in Guizhou. It's related to a local intangible cultural heritage item. And by embedding silver decorations on a guitar, you would definitely change the weight of the guitar, change the density of that part of the guitar. But they managed to do that without changing the quality.

0: melody, the sound of the guitar.
1: You really became a guitar expert on your trip. That you should start a guitar podcast.
0: I should. Guitars are really fun. But what's more interesting, what's got my attention was, again, the dedication of the people in the industry.
1: 精益求精.
0: So at the end of today's Takeaway Chinese, I'd like to share a moment we recorded during our visit to a guitar factory. And let's take a listen and enjoy the beauty of guitars.

0: And that brings us to the end of today's Takeaway Chinese. I'm Niu Honglin with Steve here in the studio. 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
1: Thanks so much. See you next time.

0: From north to south, east to west, people in China are chasing their dreams and leaving their mark. Want to know how they beat the odds and made a difference? Footprints brings you the true life stories of their journeys.
1: Ever wondered what's actually going on in Africa through the perspective of an African? How are things really going between China and Africa? What's the narrative of this relationship? Well, get a perspective with China-Africa Talk. 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
1: Now the news. I'm Wen Jie. Chinese President Xi Jinping has delivered a keynote speech at the opening ceremony of the World AI Conference and high-level meeting on global AI governance in Shanghai. The four-day event, themed AI Partnership for a Bright Future, will host 158 forums and events. On Thursday, 29 countries signed an agreement on establishing the World Artificial Intelligence Cooperation Organization. They include Kazakhstan, Laos, Pakistan, Russia, and Indonesia. United Nations Secretary General Antonio Guterres was also at the signing ceremony. The Shanghai-based organization aims to promote international cooperation and global governance on AI, ensuring that AI is beneficial, safe, and fair. Zhou Jiaxin has details.
2: The mechanism aims to create an inclusive governance platform where developing nations can help shape AI standards, governance frameworks, and capacity-building initiatives. And why does this matter? For many countries across Asia, Africa, and Latin America, the concern has been that AI rules and standards are being written primarily by advanced economies, leaving the Global South as passive consumers rather than active participants. And China's initiative directly addresses this by anchoring itself in the UN-centered international system and advocating for equal rights for all countries to participate in rule setting.
1: Chinese artificial intelligence startup Moonshot AI has released its Kimi K3, which features 2.8 trillion parameters, making it the largest parameter open-source AI model in the world. Kimi K3 natively supports visual understanding and boasts a context window of 1 million tokens. The company has optimized it for tasks including knowledge-intensive work, deep research, and multimodal understanding. China has expressed strong opposition to the UK's decision to nationalize British Steel under Jingye Group. A spokesperson for China's Commerce Ministry said the move, under the pretext of national security, harms Chinese enterprises' confidence in investing in Britain. China is urging the British government to follow international rules and ensure fair and equitable treatment of Chinese enterprises. Participants at the Global Mayor's Dialogue have launched a Xishuangbanna initiative outlining four priority areas including ecological coexistence, industrial co-development, inclusive benefits, and sustained win-win cooperation. More than 100 mayors or their representatives, experts, scholars, and media delegates from 24 countries attended the event in southwest China. They toured tropical rainforest conservation areas, tea gardens, and villages to gain first-hand understanding of Xishuangbanna's exploration of integrating ecological protection with industrial development. The White House says talks between the United States and Iran are ongoing despite renewed hostilities. Press Secretary Caroline Leavitt said Tehran still wants to make a deal. On Wednesday, President Donald Trump thanked Iran for releasing a U.S. citizen who had been detained since December 2024. The U.S. Central Command announced that its forces began a new wave of strikes against Iran for the sixth consecutive night. Lamine Yamal and Pedro Porro trained separately from the rest of the squad as Spain prepares for Sunday's World Cup final against Argentina. Yamal is troubled by a hamstring strain, while Porro is suffering from muscle tightness. Spain is in its first World Cup final since it won the tournament in 2010. Argentina is seeking to defend its title. Meanwhile, FIFA has announced that the World Cup winners will receive championship rings in addition to the traditional trophy and gold medals. SpaceX has scrubbed the 13th flight test of its Starship rocket at the last second because of engine issues. Founder Elon Musk said some of the engines didn't start, triggering an automatic launch abort. He said he hopes the next launch attempt will come in a few days. The mission aims to continue testing the upgraded Version 3 Starship and Super Heavy vehicles, which made their debut during the previous flight test in May. And that's the news. I'm Wen Jie.
0: End. in-depth look at the engaging debate on US, China, and global issues. This is The Heat.
3: I would rather not have the agreement, but I may sign it.
4: Right.
3: But we do better as a country if we don't have an agreement.

0: U.S. President Donald Trump declines to renew the United States-Mexico-Canada Free Trade Agreement for now. What happens next? Hello, I'm Arnold Neidem, and this is The Heat. The Trump administration has announced it will not immediately renew the United States-Canada-Mexico agreement, a trilateral trade pact between the three countries. The USMCA, which replaced NAFTA in 2020, remains in force for now, but its future is far from certain. CGTN's Frank Contreras has more in this report.
1: The Trump administration's decision not to extend the United States-Mexico-Canada Agreement, or USMCA, is significant, but it's not the end of the trade pact. Instead, economists say it triggers the agreement's sunset clause, beginning a period of annual reviews through July 1, 2036. U.S. Trade Representative Jamison Greer said the United States will continue to engage with Mexico and Canada to address Washington's ideas of the agreement's shortcomings and U.S. trade deficits with these countries. Unless all three North American countries agree to extend their trade pact, it will expire in 2036. Mexico's lead trade negotiator, Economy Minister Marcelo Ebrard, believes the United States still has not given up entirely on the North American trade agreement.
2: If the United States wanted to withdraw, it would have done so already. That's why we are in talks, and they will be in Mexico on July 20th.
1: Commercial trade expert Paula Grijalva says Mexico's overriding objective now is preserving stable access to the American market.
3: Mexico has many elements with which it can negotiate an advantageous trade agreement. It can offer equitable conditions and more certainty, because the most negative side effect generated by this U.S. tariff policy is that there has been enormous uncertainty.
1: The most likely outcome, according to observers, is not the collapse of the free trade deal, but instead a major makeover of the USMCA with stricter rules. Frank Contreras, CGTN, Mexico City.
0: There is much to talk about. Later, we'll get the view from Canada and Mexico, but we begin right here in the United States. Steve Henke is a professor of applied economics at Johns Hopkins University and joins us right now. Steve, good to have you with us.
4: Great to be with you, Armin.
0: You are a strong advocate for free trade. You oppose the protectionist policies of the United States. So what do you make of what is happening right now with President Trump wanting this annual review of the USMCA? Do you think it is a negotiating tactic, or is this some significant move away from regional free trade?
4: I think it's both a negotiating tactic, a threat. It's kind of like the mafia. You know, if you have a restaurant in New York and you don't pay up, they tell you they're gonna set the restaurant on fire. So that's a Trump technique in terms of negotiation. But I think it is a strategic issue, and it's a real problem, because you had Trump actually negotiated this agreement, and now he's threatening to dump the agreement. So this throws into question whether you can really trust the United States. There's a trust factor in here, and predictability is very important, because the big part of the negotiations really is the auto industry. That's the heart and soul of the whole thing, is the auto industry, which in North America it's all integrated with Canada, the United States, and Mexico. So if you do away with the predictability involved and virtually no tariffs on the integrated auto industry in North America, you run into a real problem, because then the U.S. will be burdened. They won't be able to compete with, particularly with China, for example.
0: Yeah,
4: it's going to create all kinds of problems, no matter what he does, Trump, that is, because of the unpredictability and unreliability of the United States. That's a real problem.

0: So this agreement is worth $1.6 trillion. That's an annual trade between the three countries. The White House says what they're trying to do right here is negotiate some of the shortcomings of the existing agreement and correct some of the imbalances in the agreement. I mean, you mentioned the auto trade. What are the other things that the U.S. would be looking for? I mean, and what kind of leverage does the U.S. have?
1: Well, first, the key thing is that the U.S. is just misguided in terms of their thinking about international trade, because there's an identity everybody learns in economics 101, and that is consumption plus investment plus government spending plus net imports or exports equals GDP, the gross domestic product. So if you have consumption plus investment plus government spending that exceeds GDP, you have a trade deficit, and it's made in the USA. And that's exactly what's happened. The U.S. spends more, consumption plus investment plus government spending exceeds the GDP in the United States, and that gap is exactly filled by the trade deficit. It has to work that way. It's about, the gap's about $1 trillion, by the way. The consumption, investment, and government spending exceeds GDP by about $1 trillion a year, and as a result of that, you have a trade deficit of about $1 trillion a year. Actually, almost exactly. The numbers match up perfectly. They must.
0: Is one of the goals, Steve, to encourage more domestic manufacturing in the United States, you know, by making these threats about the future of the agreement, by renegotiating the agreement, by reviewing it annually?
1: Well, this is a stated goal. This is rhetoric. The reality, this will destroy jobs. And let's just focus on the big elephant in the room, the automobile industry. If you tear up the agreement and make all these things uncertain, it will increase the cost of that integrated North American auto industry and make them less competitive. And actually, it's going to destroy jobs. And by the way, if you look at what's been happening in the first year and a half of the Trump administration with all these tariff threats, and now we have the latest one, by the way, a 25% tariff will be put on Brazil for most imports from Brazil to the United States by the end of this of July. You have what? Less manufacturing jobs. We have fewer manufacturing jobs now than when Trump took office in 2025. So it doesn't work that way. Tariffs destroy jobs. They don't make jobs.
0: And you do have many companies that have built their supply chains around the U.S. MCA framework. What would be the immediate economic consequences with this kind of uncertainty that we're seeing now?
1: Well, some of those outfits will go to the wall. They'll go broke. Jobs will be destroyed. Companies will be destroyed. Shareholder value will be destroyed. All these negatives will occur. There's a huge gap between Trump's rhetoric on trade and reality, because he understands, and his minions that are around him and understand nothing about economic fundamentals and economic trade.
0: You've said, Steve, that trade deficits are homemade and that they're driven by low domestic savings rather than foreign trade deals. I mean, since the USMCA seeks to balance trade through these sort of managed trade rules, I mean, what does this agreement do in any way to get to the root causes of the problem?
1: Well, it doesn't do a thing, because let us say you rubbish the trade agreement completely and it's never signed. That will not change the overall trade balance in the United States. The overall trade balance is dictated by U.S. spending and its relationship to U.S. GDP. And if U.S. spending remains greater than U.S. GDP, the trade deficit will remain the same. There'll be just other avenues that fill things and

0: fill the gap, so to speak. Maybe it won't be as much Mexico. Right. Maybe it won't be as much Canada. It'll be somebody else. It'll be Vietnam or China or some Japan or you name it, Germany.
1: Yeah.
0: But the gap will not change. It won't change the gap.
1: Steve, great to have you with us. Thanks for your time.
2: Heat is in proportion to the want of true knowledge. This is the Heat.
1: Mexico and Canada have asked to extend the USMCA for another 16-year term. Since the agreement took effect 6 years ago, Canada has maintained largely tariff-free access to its most important export markets in the United States and Mexico, helping preserve hundreds of billions of dollars in annual trade. Joining us now is Ian Lee. He's an associate professor at Carleton University's School of Business. Ian Lee, thanks so much for being with us.
3: My pleasure, Anand. Thank you.
1: Now, as we've been reporting, there is a review process that is underway right now, although President Trump has said that not having an agreement is better for the United States. But now that we do have these negotiations taking place, how can Canada leverage this review to gain concessions?
3: I think you've asked the core question. First and foremost, Trump's announcement that he wasn't going to renew for another 10, 16 years did not terminate CUSMA. It can only be terminated and approved if it is approved by the Congress, and they have not served formal notice. So what he did do is invoke the section of the treaty that says that we must renew it every 12 months. So it's subject to annual review. So this is not the end of the world for Canada or Mexico. It's still in effect. That's the good news. The bad news, of course, is we didn't get a 16-year renewal. But to your question, I mean, there is a very hard set of negotiations going on right now over the concessions by both the American side and the Canadian side, because the Americans are demanding concessions. So that's where we stand right now.
1: But Ian, I guess in a business depends on things like certainty, it increases confidence, etc. This would jeopardize that, wouldn't it?
3: This is an asymmetric trade relationship. Former Pierre Trudeau, the prime minister 50 or 60 years ago, captured it most succinctly. He said the economic relationship between Canada and the United States is like a mouse and an elephant. The elephant sneezes, the mouse catches pneumonia. Canada's the mouse. The U.S. is over 10 times larger. They're over $32 trillion GDP in U.S. dollars. We're about just over $2 trillion, $2.5 trillion in U.S. dollars. We are much more dependent when you look at the actual percentages of GDP. We are far more dependent on the United States than the United States is on us. So to your point, yes, this uncertainty is hurting Canada very badly, whether or not we're going to have an agreement. And we're seeing it in things like the weakness of the Canadian dollar. That's an empirical piece of evidence. Yeah. And we're also seeing it in a study that says 42% of businesses in Canada are looking at relocating to the United States.
1: Right, so let's look at some of the numbers on the trade relationship. I mean, total bilateral goods and services trade is valued at approximately $916 billion annually, although trade volumes have dipped slightly. Now, if the USMCA were to unravel in some way or to fail to survive this joint review process, what would be the biggest economic consequences for Canada?
3: I've certainly been talking about this and discussing this for a very long time. I'm one of those Canadians, and not many don't agree with me, that it is absolutely essential for Canada to negotiate a new trade agreement with the United States. It would be, I believe, catastrophic for Canada if we no longer had full tariff-free or mostly tariff-free access to the American market. Moreover, the European Union is, yes, another important market, but it has all kinds of problems, as Christine Lagarde has been telling us, the head of the ECB, and of course the former head of the ECB with his remarkable study on declining European competitiveness. In other words, we are dependent not only because we have an 8,800-kilometer border, but because we're so intertwined with the largest economy in the world.
1: Right, and Ian, would it make sense in the interest of managing risk for Canada to also explore other export markets, to diversify its export markets?
3: Yes, And no, let me explain that. A third of our GDP is imported-exported. And about 72% of those exports go to one country in the world called the U.S. So we are massively overdependent on one customer. Of course, we need to diversify. That doesn't mean doing less business with the United States. It means doing more business with the rest of the world. Unfortunately, for the past 60 years, what's been called the Laurentian Consensus in Canada has been hostile to the development and the exploitation and export of natural resources. Yet the world desperately needs our resources. The Japanese Prime Minister has come to Canada and said, we need your LNG. The German Chancellor came here. The Chinese have told us this. The South Koreans have told us this. And especially under the previous Trudeau government, we put all kinds of blocks to prevent it. The only way we Canada can diversify in a meaningful way to become less dependent on the States is to export vastly greater amounts of resources to the rest of the world.
1: So as this joint review process gets underway, and what is your best case scenario for what you'd like to come out of it?
3: Well, first and foremost, I don't believe it's going to be abrogated. There's strong support amongst Republicans in the Congress, especially from the agricultural states, for NAFTA. There's a lot of goodwill in the U.S. Congress, both Democrat and Republican, notwithstanding their protectionist tendencies. Goodwill for us. But to your question, the ideal situation is we want tariff-free access to the United States. We absolutely need it. If we don't, we will lose the automotive manufacturing industry. The president of that industry said only 2 weeks ago, if we don't have tariff-free access for exports of cars, manufactured cars, we are going to exit the industry like Australia did in 2017. So we need tariff-free access. Having said that, even if we do lose automotive, some people think that this is a catastrophic disaster. They're only 1.5% of Canadian GDP. We are not a manufacturing superpower like Europe, like America, like China. We've got to pivot to resources to export. But in the meantime, the rest of the economy is going to remain tied, joined at the hip with the United States. So we must have an agreement with the United States with as few tariffs as possible.
1: Ian Lee, thanks for your insights there. Great to have you with us.
3: My pleasure, Anand. Thank you.
2: Heat is in proportion to the want of true knowledge. This is The Heat.
1: For more than three decades, free trade has helped turn the U.S.-Mexico border into one of the world's busiest commercial corridors. But as CGTN's Alistair Bavistock reports, with the U.S. decision not to automatically renew the USMCA trade pact, businesses and workers who depend on cross-border commerce are preparing for an uncertain future.
4: Eagle Pass, Texas, where bridges across the Rio Grande see a constant flow of trucks in both directions between Mexico and the United States. These neighboring countries are mutual top trade partners, but U.S. President Donald Trump's announcement that he will not renew the USMCA free trade agreement has sent shockwaves through this region of North America.
5: Behind me, hundreds of trucks cross this border every day, carrying goods worth annual sums in the billions of dollars. But the Trump administration's refusal to renew USMCA has left those trade volumes, as well as the jobs they support here in Eagle Pass, facing an uncertain future.
4: In downtown Eagle Pass, an area already struggling with decreased tourism volumes from across the river, the news has many locals concerned.
6: I don't know what's going to happen. Like me as a small business owner, I'm trying to do more things. Hopefully, we don't come to another recession. Hopefully.
4: It's not only local businesses that fear the end of 32 years of free trade. Goods traveling between these countries overwhelmingly move on 18 wheels, and truckers like Julio Garcia are set to be impacted by decreased volumes.
7: Yeah, we kind of worry a lot about that. It's not good, because it's gonna lower our jobs. And I live in the border town, so we got a lot of commercial trucks coming from Mexico to Laredo. It's gonna be bad.
4: Economists warn any reduction in cross-border trade would be felt first in communities like Eagle Pass, where local economies depend on the daily movement of goods across the Rio Grande.
6: This is going to affect a lot if they close the market. We need open markets. We need a global. We need better proposals.
4: Alistair Babastock, CGTN, Eagle Pass, Texas.
1: Joining us now is Mariana Campos. She heads Mexico Evalua, an independent public policy center. Mariana, thanks so much for joining us.
8: Hello, I'm very glad to be with you.
1: Okay, so as we've been reporting, the United States has indicated that it will not simply rubber stamp an extension or renewal of the USMCA. The agreement has now transitioned from a guaranteed 16-year extension to an annual review process. Mexico's Secretary of Economy, Marcelo Ebrard, recently talked about the U.S. decision. This is what he had to say. Let's listen.
9: They think they've lost jobs, particularly in manufacturing. They see a great dependence on other countries. There's a deficit. So these are their worries that President Trump has expressed on many occasions. From our side, what we ask for is coordinated action to reduce dependence on North America. We also have this dependence. There isn't a difference that I would identify between Mexico, the United States, and Canada that is substantial or sufficient enough that we couldn't resolve it.
1: So, Mariana, Mexico and Canada want to extend the free trade agreement, but what do you make of this decision by the United States not to automatically renew it? And once this review process is underway, what would be Mexico's priorities?
8: Yes, well, it's important to say that the USMCA remains fully in force. So trade did not stop on July 1st, but the U.S. decision not to extend the agreement has weakened long-term certainty. That matters because companies make investments with a 10 or 20-year horizon. So that means that, this can put some uncertainty on companies. Companies might start to doubt on the quality or on the enforcement of the treaty. So that is the main risk, because that can actually alter or deter investment. And that would definitely not be good for innovation, productivity, and the prosperity of the region.
1: Right. How important is the USMCA to the Mexican economy? I mean, what would be the consequences if the agreement was weakened or was allowed to expire, for that matter?
8: Well, it's super important. Mexico has a great dependency on the U.S. because 86% of our exports go to the U.S. market. So definitely is very important. But I think that the main focus should be on understanding that this is not Mexico against the U.S. or Canada against the U.S. I mean, we are not competing among the three countries. We should integrate a bloc, and the bloc is actually competing against Asia. Right now, Asia has a 36% of the world's GDP, and North America has the 30%. So actually, both regions are very important and very huge. So we have to compete with Asia and not among the countries. I think that we must understand that the regions, our countries are very integrated. So if Mexico is not doing well, the U.S. won't do as well. So that's why it's very important to have this focus on the region and not in each particular country.
1: Now, Mexico's Ministry of the Economy reported that in 2025, Mexico received nearly $41 billion in foreign direct investment. That marks the fifth consecutive record-breaking year. I mean, how much of that investment boom can one attribute to the sort of certainty and the confidence that comes from the USMCA?
8: Well, definitely the U.S. is the main country that is investing in Mexico. So I would say that more than they have is coming from the U.S. So that's definitely important. And as I said before, 86% of our exports are bought by the U.S. and U.S. companies. So it's super important for Mexico's economy, and but also for the U.S. because you know, the U.S. is a country that has a population with an average age of almost 40 years old. Mm-hmm. So population is not only getting older, but also it's getting older with a high income. And that means that it's very, very hard to hire people in the manufacturing sectors. So Mexico is very important for the U.S., and the U.S. wants

0: to compete with China and Asia. So building a resilient agreement, commercial agreement, is a top priority for both countries and also for Canada, for the three countries.
1: Mariana, let's leave it there. Thanks so much for being with us.
0: Thank you so much.
1: And that is it for this edition of The Heat. I'm Anand Naidu in Washington.

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0: Some say Chinese is one of the most difficult languages in the world, and learning it is almost impossible.
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0: Only because you're not learning it in the right way. 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
8: Hello and welcome to World Insight with me, Tian Wei. This summer, join me for the season of AI and Basic Sciences, a special series of interviews and discussions I have with brilliant minds in basic sciences and artificial intelligence. And today, I'm in Shanghai. The global artificial intelligence community gathers here for the 2026 World AI Conference and high-level meeting on global AI governance. Bringing together top minds in science, policy, and industry, the forum looks at where AI is headed next and the role of global governance of AI, which is now lagging much behind the development of technologies. AI is changing science, how it is conducted, what questions scientists can ask, and how quickly discoveries can benefit society. According to Professor Omar Yagi, the 2025 Nobel laureate in chemistry, who is one of the world's foremost chemists and material scientists, I talked to him this week in Tsinghua University, where he teaches and does his research now. How did that start? During which juncture you realized there might be a possibility? And eventually, how did you confirm to yourself, yes, this is it?
9: The fact is that when I had the opportunity to become an independent researcher, my thinking has always been, I love chemistry, I love molecules, I want to do beautiful things, I want to make beautiful things. So we started with this Lego project, molecular Legos, where you take molecules that exist in living and non-living things, try to use them as building blocks to make new forms of matter, new, let's call them materials. And the ones that we happen to discover down the road were metal organic frameworks, or what is called now MOFs. Yeah. We went after beauty. We went after making beautiful things. And I know that that doesn't sound very intellectual, but that was our motivation. Now, we were also trying to address an important intellectual problem. That intellectual problem was, could you use molecules like building blocks, like Legos? Well, everybody at the time said, it was not a new question.

0: has been proven.
1: Did you investigate it before you make that decision?
0: No, I took it for granted that anyone that says this is not going to work is for sure wrong. And that was, they may or may not be wrong, but certainly was a motivation for me to try a new question that everybody doubted would lead to a discovery.
1: When the doubter said so to your face, did you smile to them or did you just walk away from them? Or?
0: Well, these doubters were people who interviewed me for positions at some of the most prominent universities in the world. But I always tell my students that these detractors or these naysayers are never 100% of the people that you interact with. That in fact, you always have a certain percent. In the worst case scenario, there may be few percent of the people you meet who are believers in what you're doing, who can see the vision that you're trying to express, and who believe in the power of pursuit and research and the power of science in making things real.
1: And now you can do beautiful things. Yet, does it mean that we're going to have as many man-made materials as possible?
0: If you can imagine it, it can be made.
1: So imagination is the only limit.
0: Imagination is the only limit. So because we've developed a chemistry that works. If you give me a bunch of building blocks, yeah, I can assure you that we will make it or make something just as fantastic as it is.
1: What does that mean for the other sciences? And what does that mean for the future of chemistry? Because it seems that down the road, we're going to discover a lot of new things.
0: New things are the basis of civilization. New materials are the basis of civilization. We always have to invent new materials to develop new economies, to solve societal problems. Every time society faces a problem, we go to technology, we go to materials. We invent new materials to address those problems. And this repeats itself through the ages. So just making new materials mindlessly, because we can make them now, is not very productive. Okay, so the new question that will be helped by AI and robotics is that now that we can make any material that we can think of, which material is the one that I should be spending my life investigating and developing into a benefit to society?
1: What do you think that answer should be, at this moment at least?
0: Well, I think that we go back to the students that you were talking to. They were concerned about the role of chemists, the role of scientists in the future. I think we're going to need a lot more of them, because we can make a lot more. And we need armies of these students, or armies of researchers, to try to learn the science and develop the science of selection. How are we going to select which material that is going to do the task the best? And it's not a trivial thing, because a material starts with a molecule, becomes a material, then you have to configure it into a device, make sure that device runs and operates efficiently, and then you have to go through the market and through commercialization to see what that molecule ends up in society. So this path that has taken people 30 years, 25, 30 years, now potentially we can do it a lot faster because of AI and because of these chemist researchers who are developing the science of selecting. The science of selection. This is a very important, I think, would be an important emerging science. The science of selection is going to be not just chemists, but these chemists or these scientists that are able to do chemistry, mechanical engineering, chemical engineering, computer science. Right. That's what I have just described to you in the journey of the molecule to society.
1: There are a lot of questions being asked when AI is becoming the daily headline. More about what is human being rather than what is AI. So I would also like to ask a scientist as you, what is human being to you as a scientist? As a chemist, what do you think you can do for the betterment of human being? I think AI for science or science for human being, so to speak.
0: Well, I think AI and robotics and all these new technologies will not change what constitutes good science or bad science.
1: Interesting.
0: Good science is based on observations that become facts through rigorous experimentation and through rigorous examination. It has to be reproduced many, many times, and it has to be verified and validated before it becomes a fact that others can build on. This will not change. Our values about making judgment, about ethics, will not change, should not change. Humans, we have conscience, okay?

0: have conscience, we have compassion, and that should not change. Many other things.
1: Many other things.
0: In recognition of beauty, as I recognize beauty in molecules, mm-hmm. will AI or a robot recognize what beauty is? Because that comes from within. That comes from the cross-cultural experiences and unique background that each one of us has and holds, and it dictates our personality and perhaps, hopefully, our character.
1: I was talking to some of your PhD students right before our talk. They were very excited, but they were a little bit, timid in posing some questions to you. So on behalf of them, I would love to ask you some questions.
0: Sure.
1: For example,
0: there's
1: AI. So what's going to be the future role of chemists?
0: Well, I think that we're going to need more chemists, because I think AI is generating great abundance. For example, the chemistry that we developed with molecular Legos, as you call them, it's leading to hundreds of thousands of new compounds that have been made. But also the possibilities are like 10 to the 3,000, 10 to the power 3,000, that's 10 with enough zeros from here to Beijing Airport. Okay, those are truly infinite possibilities. So in this world of abundance, the answers, we have many answers. And the level of difficulty changes. It doesn't make things easier, just the level of difficulty changes. And so for chemists, the difficulty will become, what are the key questions that we need to ask? Right? Because those key questions are more important than ever. And it is these questions that we will spend our lives trying to answer. So then everything that we do is going to be based on the quality of the questions that we ask in the age of AI. Then there are a lot of other things. For example, searching for the facts, trying to figure out what is fact, what is fiction, what is fake. Okay, all these things become truly important. It's a skill that this future generation has to have. Is how do I recognize what is a fact? What is my strategy? What's the skill that I should have to recognize what facts are?
1: I'm sure they are standing on your shoulders. And therefore, do you have any advice for them as to what is the best way to understand facts from fiction?
0: Well, I think you should not be afraid to ask questions. When you're presented with information, I think it's important to ask questions about it. What is the source? We do this in science. This is no different than the very science that these chemistry students are learning in the lab. When you make an observation, you don't just accept that observation as a fact. You first have to verify it. And typically, we have to verify it at least 3 times to make sure it's reproducible. Then you have to validate it by asking, why is it this way? Okay, how can I characterize it using different techniques? Okay, so you're trying to be rigorous as to proving to yourself that what you observed is a fact rather than something else. And you do that through asking a lot of questions about it and through making sure that you characterize this observation and you understand it the best. So science, and the same as facts, begins with doubt and questions. And this is really the fun part about science.
2: Smart buddy, why did the neighbor's boy say I can't be a scientist?
3: Hi, Jane. Around 30% of scientists in the world are women. Statistically speaking, you are more likely to succeed in arts and literature.
4: Your customer service has been outrageous!
5: Sorry, this chatbot has been fed like 572 nasty slurs in the past 3 months. We're fixing it.
6: You do know AI is just a tool, and there really is no need to say please in the input.
7: Yes, but that's how I would talk to my kid.
8: When self-driving cars yelled for whistling ambulances, when AI spits out swear words in the place of friendly hellos, we feed tech with more than just binary codes, but the kindling of human civilization, the best and worst of our potentials.
2: Smart buddy, how do we fix the world?
9: I see you shared your last cookie. You've just made it better. And I believe when

0: we grow up together, we can do much more.
1: Basic sciences, research, we see both competition and certainly cooperation. I mean, basic sciences is about cooperation. What do you think might be some of the most important things to be done in order to make sure those cooperation will not be reduced, even disrupted?
2: I think we need, first of all, basic science is researching into new knowledge for the sake of knowledge in any topic. And this is the only way that you can elevate a humanity, because basic science uncovers new ways of solving vexing problems that we face as humans. Also, it does something absolutely essential, and that is that we mentor students. When they are doing basic science, they're going into the world of unknown. And how many people do you know that know how to operate in the world of unknown, in chaos, in going to do an experiment when you don't know the results of that experiment might be? It takes courage. It takes special human beings. And they are learning that. They are learning that through basic science. And when these scientists, researchers, individuals go out in society, they will do wonderful things, okay, to come up with technologies that serve humanity. That's why I believe basic science is an absolute foundation for elevating humanity. And it is, for an enlightened society, it should be one of the highest priorities is to fund basic science. This is the way we progress, and this is the seed of all innovations, is basic science. So basic science is not easy to do. It's difficult and it's expensive. And it takes patience. But we have also proved over and over again that the most successful environments are the ones where people from around the world mix to do an experiment, okay?
1: Together.
2: So mixing together, being able to talk to people from other cultures, debate people that think in a different way, is absolutely essential to sharpening up the mind and seeing different ways of solving problems. And the current system of higher education is becoming complicated by geopolitics. And I think we need to make sure that science is never politicized. I have some critique of the current system of the university. The university meaning universities anywhere in the world. That's the system of university as we know it. Our knowledge and acquisition of knowledge is very centralized. We wait for talent to come to us, or we recruit talent from around the world, but yet we do not have enough positions to fill what otherwise is an almost infinite talent. So it seems like this model is wasting a lot of talent because we don't have the capacity to take in everyone that could be qualified. So I am more and more thinking of a system, I call it a scientific discovery system, that could be a way to go where the talent is and build around that talent and develop an ecosystem around that talent.
1: How does that work?
2: Well,
1: it sounds very expensive.
2: Well, I mean, we developed a system of trade that almost everybody in the world could use. We developed a system of banking. We developed telecommunication. We developed aviation. Almost anyone can plug into these systems anywhere in the world. Why not develop a science system around the world where everyone could be solving the world's problems rather than just few scientists in few countries? And AI and robotics are going to help us connect the world a lot better, to have a more connected science, to have a system that anyone, anywhere can plug in and start learning how to do experiments, how to think like a scientist, how to focus on facts, how to decipher what is fact versus fiction, to study, to improve their mind, ultimately to improve their environment.
1: That sounds like a perfect plan. So what would that mean for you, Professor, when that day came for you in Tsinghua University? A professor like you, what would be your job when everybody else is doing science?
2: We still have to think about those big questions that I brought up earlier. We still have to mentor new minds. All of that requires a lot of work. So thinking about big problems, the questions that matter, and how to answer those questions, how to use all this newfound knowledge and facilities to solve those questions that are worth solving, the questions that are worth spending our lives on. So it's going to generate a lot of work, but it's going to be fun.
1: Tell me more about how do you understand competition?
2: Well, I think we need productive competition.
1: Tell me more about that. What exactly is it?
2: Competition, we humans thrive on competition, okay? We want to be racing through our environment towards a solution and a better solution than the other side. Okay, but in the meantime, if the thing that we're competing about is worth competing about, and it is, in the end, advances knowledge and helps society, why not? That's a healthy competition.
1: What is the thing that worth competing about, in your view?
2: Acquisition of knowledge, advancing the knowledge of humanity, the business of acquiring knowledge and improving the minds of what I call emerging scholars through that. That is our best asset, are these generation of emerging scholars who are going to solve future problems.
1: But it seems that there's less of an open-minded world these days compared to, let's just say, at the height of the globalization. How do you as a scientist see that phenomenon?
2: Well, I'm not really sure whether we have more closed-minded people today than we did 100 years ago. We just know more because we're more connected. Mm-hmm. I don't mind it. I mean, I think we should have various leanings, various beliefs, various... because it allows us to compare. The comparison is very powerful in making advancements. And you compare two things and you learn something new. If we were all the same, all open-minded or all closed-minded, I think we wouldn't advance as fast. So I like this heterogenization, but I also like to see respect, that people respect each other's point of view and engage in discussion and not to have to conclude at the end of the day. We don't have to conclude. There is a lot of learning that can be gained by just discussing a topic, discussing differences in a meaningful way without necessarily having to make a conclusion.
1: What would be your plan here in Tsinghua? I mean, a lot of students at the gate, as you have saw, you have seen, they were excited to see you here in Tsinghua campus. So what is your immediate and midterm plan?
2: I am now in the midst of a sea of great professors doing great things, and more importantly than even that, a sea of great student minds who are hungry to learn, hungry to do something new. And I want to develop our new institute focusing on AI, materials, and chemistry. We call it AMETRI, not only to serve Tsinghua, China, but also to serve the world.
1: Yes.
2: After all, science transcends all borders, should transcend all borders. The best science is done by transcending all borders. And the best science, the world has the right to this knowledge. Distribution of knowledge around the world benefits everyone. So that's what I'm going to be doing. So in the immediate future, I want to build up my group, identify those students and faculty that I want to collaborate with, and it's a very exciting process.
1: Have you already beaten some of them?
2: Oh, yes. We already have quite a few...
1: interviews?
2: Discussions with faculty and students, and we've even identified at least 15 to 20 people that we, and this has only been a couple of weeks.
1: You're very efficient, I have to say.
2: Well, we have to do things, we have to move fast. Mm. Yeah. We have a lot of urgent problems on our planet. You almost think about every sector of society has a major problem.
1: And a lot of those problems actually can be dealt with partly by what you are doing, whether it's clean energy, whether it's new materials in different areas. All these are having to do with you. So a lot of responsibilities too, Professor.
2: There's a lot of responsibility. We have, for example, in my research, most prominently is climate. Climate is a big issue.
1: Look at the extreme weathers we're experiencing around the world these days. Yeah.
2: So it's affecting the lives and livelihood of people around the world, including here. I mean, it's a big problem. So, well, I think the other major problem is how to deploy AI in a fruitful way, in speeding up what we do, and ultimately helping us ask questions that are much more important than the ones that we may have come up with without AI. So this is very important, because this is going to not just solve problems faster, and better, but also maybe allow us to make materials cheaper and maybe more greener. At the end of the day, it's to me, AI is going to help young people plug into science and the business of doing research and acquiring knowledge much more than ever before. Because in bringing AI to chemistry, to materials, you're modernizing a science and you're making your science operate at the same speed, potentially, as what these young students are doing on their iPhone.
3: Yeah.
2: So we become more relevant in their lives and more attractive as a career option for them. So I think AI is going to have a lot of benefits in this regard.
1: Before coming to this interview, I actually, off the record, have been talking to some of the big names, as you mentioned, the brilliant minds already teaching and researching here in Tsinghua. And many of them told me they would be very excited to interact with you, to see what kind of sparkle would come out.
2: As I am with them, yes.
1: Yeah. What kind of cross-subject areas are you looking at right now?
2: To me, it took us 35 years to go from the molecule to society. And along the way, we learned that chemists, to get the molecule to society, you need to also be an engineer, a chemical engineer, a mechanical engineer, an electrical engineer, and a computer scientist. And if you really want to market your product and commercialize it, well, you need market, you need policy, you need economics, you need a lot of different things. So that's the future we will be living in. This is what I want to do. I want my lab to be intelligent in all these areas. Again, AI is a language that allows me as a chemist or as a material scientist to talk to an economist. That's a language that we both can communicate in, and so on, and engineering and all the other fields. So no longer will a chemist be confined to just knowledge about molecules, but rather a chemist would have knowledge of molecules and materials, but also a working knowledge with all these other fields where they can take their invention and put it in society in a meaningful way.
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1: 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I'm Tianwei in Shanghai. Thank you for being with me. Bye for now.
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1: Now the news. I'm Wen Jie. Chinese President Xi Jinping has delivered a keynote speech at the opening ceremony of the World AI Conference and high-level meeting on global AI governance in Shanghai. He said China will provide developing countries with 5,000 opportunities for artificial intelligence training and seminars over the next 5 years. The president also announced the establishment of the World Artificial Intelligence Cooperation Organization. 29 countries signed an agreement on setting up the organization on Thursday. The Shanghai-based organization aims to promote international

0: international cooperation and global governance on AI, ensuring that AI is beneficial, safe, and fair. Zhou Jiaxin has details.
1: The mechanism aims to create an inclusive governance platform where developing nations can help shape AI standards, governance frameworks, and capacity-building initiatives. And why does this matter? For many countries across Asia, Africa, and Latin America, the concern has been that AI rules and standards are being written primarily by advanced economies, leaving the Global South as passive consumers rather than active participants. And China's initiative directly addresses this by anchoring itself in the UN-centered international system and advocating for equal rights for all countries to participate in rule setting.
0: Chinese artificial intelligence startup Moonshot AI has released its Kimi K3, which features 2.8 trillion parameters, making it the largest parameter open-source AI model in the world. Kimi K3 natively supports visual understanding and boasts a context window of 1 million tokens. The company has optimized it for tasks including knowledge-intensive work, deep research, and multimodal understanding. China has expressed strong opposition to the UK's decision to nationalize British Steel under Jingye Group. A spokesperson for China's Commerce Ministry said the move, under the pretext of national security, harms Chinese enterprises' confidence in investing in Britain. China is urging the British government to follow international rules and ensure fair and equitable treatment of Chinese enterprises. Participants at the Global Mayor's Dialogue have launched a Xishuangbanna initiative outlining four priority areas including ecological coexistence, industrial co-development, inclusive benefits, and sustained win-win cooperation. More than 100 mayors or their representatives, experts, scholars, and media delegates from 24 countries attended the event in southwest China. They toured tropical rainforest conservation areas, tea gardens, and villages to gain first-hand understanding of Xishuangbanna's exploration of integrating ecological protection with industrial development. The White House says talks between the United States and Iran are ongoing despite renewed hostilities. Press Secretary Caroline Leavitt said Tehran still wants to make a deal. On Wednesday, President Donald Trump thanked Iran for releasing a U.S. citizen who had been detained since December 2024. The U.S. Central Command announced that its forces began a new wave of strikes against Iran for the sixth consecutive night. Lamine Yamal and Pedro Porro train separately from the rest of the squad as Spain prepares for Sunday's World Cup final against Argentina. Yamal is troubled by a hamstring strain, while Porro is suffering from muscle tightness. Spain is in its first World Cup final since it won the tournament in 2010. Argentina is seeking to defend its title. Meanwhile, FIFA has announced that the World Cup winners will receive championship rings in addition to the traditional trophy and gold medals. SpaceX has scrubbed the 13th flight test of its Starship rocket at the last second because of engine issues. Founder Elon Musk said some of the engines didn't start, triggering an automatic launch abort. He said he hopes the next launch attempt will come in a few days. The mission aims to continue testing the upgraded Version 3 Starship and Super Heavy vehicles, which made their debut during the previous flight test in May. And that's the news. I'm Wen Jie.
2: A roundup of the main business news from China and elsewhere. This is Global Business.
3: Chinese President Xi Jinping rolls out the red carpet for Kazakhstan's leader as Shanghai is hosting a landmark AI summit. I'm Sean Caleb's in Washington, D.C. Also coming up, commercial tankers in the Gulf steer clear of assistance from the U.S. Navy, even as tensions remain high. Welcome, everyone. We're going to begin in Shanghai and high-level talks between Chinese President Xi Jinping and Kazakh President Kasym Jomart Tokayev. Tokayev is in China to attend the World AI Conference, which kicks off on Friday.
4: President Xi Jinping

0: said China-Kazakhstan Permanent Comprehensive Strategic Partnership has maintained strong momentum, demonstrating enormous potential for cooperation and broad prospects for future development. President Xi said Kazakhstan is advancing comprehensive reforms, adding that China and Kazakhstan must strengthen the alignment of their development strategies to elevate China-Kazakhstan's strategic collaboration to new heights with new achievements. He stated that firmly advancing comprehensive China-Kazakhstan cooperation serves the fundamental interests of both countries and their peoples. The two sides should promote innovative development of trade, optimize trade structures, and cultivate new forms of business. President Xi said China is ready to share technologies, such as those related to the digital economy and artificial intelligence, to assist Kazakhstan in achieving its digital transformation. He also called for successfully organizing the China-Kazakhstan Cultural Exchange Year and strengthening cooperation in education, science, public health, sports, and media. President Xi said China is willing to work with Kazakhstan to strengthen coordination and cooperation within multilateral mechanisms such as the United Nations, the Shanghai Cooperation Organization, and the China Central Asia Mechanism to jointly safeguard international fairness and justice. Tokayev said that he is very pleased to come to Shanghai to attend the World Artificial Intelligence Conference. He sent warm congratulations on the 105th anniversary of the founding of the Communist Party of China and praised China's remarkable achievements. He said Kazakhstan regards its relations with China as a top priority in its foreign policy and is committed to continuously strengthening its permanent comprehensive strategic partnership with China. After the meeting, the two leaders witnessed the signing of multiple cooperation documents in the fields of economy and trade, transportation, finance, and media.
1: Now, ahead of Friday's AI conference, China, Kazakhstan, Russia, and more than 20 other countries attended a signing ceremony to launch the World Organization for Cooperation in Artificial Intelligence. Headquartered in Shanghai, the goal is to promote global governance and support the safe, fair, and orderly development of artificial intelligence. It will follow the principles of the UN Charter, highlighting consultation, joint contribution, and shared benefits. Zhe Jiaxin has more.
2: This year's World Artificial Intelligence Conference here in Shanghai is historic in scale and significance. And the key AI moment international observers are watching closely is the official signing on Thursday of a new multilateral cooperation mechanism initiated by China with participation from a growing number of countries. And China previously confirmed that it is accelerating preparations to establish the World Artificial Intelligence Cooperation Organization, welcoming all parties to join in promoting AI for good. The mechanism aims to create an inclusive governance platform where developing nations can help shape AI standards, governance frameworks, and capacity building initiatives. And why does this matter? For many countries across Asia, Africa, and Latin America, the concern has been that AI rules and standards are being written primarily by advanced economies, leaving the global south as passive consumers rather than active participants. And China's initiative directly addresses this by anchoring itself in the UN-centered international system, supporting the UN's role as the main channel for global AI governance, and advocating for equal rights for all countries to participate in rule setting. And this is also echoing the principles outlined in China's global AI governance initiative, people-centered, AI for good, and inclusive development. And UN General Secretary General Antonio Guterres, who arrived in Shanghai to attend the conference, has also repeatedly called for stronger global AI governance. And his presence underscores the alignment between China's push for inclusive governance and the UN's own efforts to build consensus through mechanisms like the Global AI Governance Dialogue and the International Scientific Panel on AI. So for the Global South, the signing of this cooperation mechanism signals a very tangible shift. It is becoming a platform where developing countries have a seat at the table and a voice in shaping the future of the world's most transformative technology. And this is also the message Beijing is sending from Shanghai this week. Driving CDTN, Shanghai.
1: And as we mentioned, UN Secretary General Antonio Guterres is in Shanghai for the conference, pushing for stronger global AI governance. CGTN's Sean Wei had the chance to sit down with him and talk about the UN's efforts, including the Global AI Governance Dialogue and the International Scientific Panel on AI.
3: Our main concern is to have a universal platform where everybody can be involved in the governance of AI. AI cannot be a club of a group of rich countries or a group of very powerful companies. AI is linked to the life of all of us. And China has been very supportive of that initiative. First of all, to create independent scientific panel on AI that will be reporting in total independence, 40 people from north and south, where we agree on some guardrails that need to be respected. And by the way, this is very much in line with what President Xi Jinping did when he proposed a global AI governance initiative.
4: Right.
3: Very much in line, the meeting we had in Geneva, with the meeting we are going to have in Shanghai. Exactly, yeah. On the governance of AI, hoping to create a group of countries that will play an important role,
4: right,
3: in making sure that AI is for everybody.
1: For more now on this new global AI body and China's role in AI cooperation and development, we're joined by Yan Liang. She is the chair professor of economics at Willamette University in the U.S. state of Oregon. And today we find her in the lovely city of Beijing. Yan Liang, always a pleasure to see you.
5: Good to be with you, Sean, as always.
1: So let's talk about the launch of the World Artificial Intelligence Cooperation Organization, because getting a handle on the way that AI is going to be developed and maintained and governed is going to be very important. So the future of global AI governance could very well come from a conference, a seminar that we're seeing just like the one in Shanghai.
5: Yeah, I think this is a very important, I would say, landmark in terms of the shared governance framework of the AI. As President Xi talked about, you know, AI revolution is just like the steam engine revolution. It is going to bring, you know, far-reaching and long-lasting impacts on, you know, human societies and economies. And so that's why it's so important to set the rules, the governance platform to govern AI and to promote its development for good and for all. So I think this organization, what I would call so World Artificial Intelligence Conference Organization, is really concretized and operationalized some of these you know, high-level principles that both China and I think United Nations have endorsed. So this is really, I think, helpful to promote the kinds of shared governance of AI technologies.
1: I like that sentence you just said, for good and for all. So why do you believe Shanghai is the right place and the right time to host both the WAIC and the headquarters of this new international AI organization?
5: Yeah, I think there are many different reasons. I think for one is we know that Shanghai and Suzhou and Zhejiang province and nearby places in China, they are really the vibrant hubs for AI development in China. And on the other hand, I think China has been playing a leading role in promoting open sourced, you know, low cost of AI technologies to price in more users and to benefit, you know, the technology, to bring the benefits of AI to more, you know, stakeholders. So I think in that sense, China is really promoting all along this idea of promoting AI for good and for all, and to have the low cost open source AI technologies to share the benefits, and also to expand the kinds of openness, inclusivity, and also share governance framework. So given all that, given the technological leadership in AI development, and also in terms of leading role in setting up the kind of governance framework, I think it makes sense to choose China and specifically Shanghai as a tech development hub, and also as a regulator incubator, I would say. There's so many financial institutions,
1: right,
5: so many financial regulations are here in Shanghai. And so I think that is a great choice.
1: And China's voice has been consistent. It has been a strong advocate for international cooperation in AI. So what role do you see going forward China playing in shaping this next phase of global AI governance? And diversity is going to be important. It is going to be key, getting more developing nations on board.
5: Yeah, I think that's an excellent question. I think the track record of China's governance framework is very clear. It was 2023 when China pushed forward the so-called global AI governance initiative. And follow that, there was a 13-point plan, the action plan, to really promote this idea of shared governance. And I think that, again, China's technologies development itself is promoting shared governance, open source, you know, the models that would be inclusive. So I think

0: think on the one hand, China is going to lead by model. On the other hand, I think China is now convening this WICO and bring in, 29 signatory countries. So this organization is going to serve as a rulemaking, incubator, and it will invite developing countries, especially the developing South countries, to come together and draw up rules that would work for their technological development levels, their economic needs, their sustainable development objectives. So I think this is a great, leadership, both lead by role model, but also by really convening countries to come together. And I just want to mention one more thing, which is they think China also is playing a very active role in bridging the so-called AI gap. Because we know AI is still mostly developed in the global north, and also the benefits are concentrated in most advanced countries and China. So I think what China is doing is also promoting, infrastructure building, skill training, capacity building. So that would also help the developing countries develop their own, AI technologies.
1: And I want to pick up on what you said about leading by model, and I would go as far as to say, their history, their track record shows they're going to lead by example as well. So let's talk about these opportunities, what they're going to mean for developing countries as well. And what happens if the US and the UK don't come on board with this and continue to play by their own rules without adopting or endorsing what is coming out of Shanghai? What kind of potential problems do you think that poses?
0: Yeah, I think that's a great question. I do think that there are all these conflicts of interest, and also in terms of this regulatory space, there is the competition. I think now, China and these signatory countries are, and also UN, I think they are promoting, the open and inclusive and shared governance framework for AI. Whereas I think the US and EU, their framework is more to promote, AI innovations, but more of a risk and rights-based approach. And they made the rules and imposed this sort of on other countries when they wanted to operate in their respective, territories. And I think that, in a way, it's a much more sort of a one-sided approach to this rulemaking. Whereas I think China and UN and these 29 countries are really trying to develop an alternative, right, sharing sort of governance approach. I think according to the T20, which is a think tank of the G20, last year they cite the report, and it basically says that 10% of global AI rulemaking is in the developing countries, whereas 90% is still in the global north country. So I think there is a tremendous gap in terms of, how AI should be governed based on these two different models. Unfortunately, I think, if EU and US are not on board, that seem to be, separating the AI governance world into two separate systems. This is not ideal because that's not good for collaboration, it's not good for, all these shared governance. But I think the reality is that, developing countries have to work on these alternative framework if they don't want it to simply be a rule taker and have the AI rules imposed on them, which may not be compatible with their development ambitions and their technological realities.
1: Okay, a wonderful insight. We'll closely follow what goes on in Shanghai. And Yan Liang, as always, enjoy your time in China. Thanks for spending time with us.
0: Thank you for having me, Sean.
1: Okay, still to come on our program. Shipping across the Strait of Hormuz grows difficult and uncertain as fighting continues. We're going to look into that coming your way next. Hostilities between the United States and Iran entering a sixth day now. But amid the attacks, both sides are signaling they remain open to dialogue. The White House again insisting Iran wants to make a deal. Our Walter Morris in the newsroom with the very latest information. Walter?
2: Well, Sean, the United States and Iran have exchanged attacks for nearly a week now. Thursday afternoon, the Pentagon announced U.S. forces were conducting a new wave of strikes against Iran for the sixth night in a row. And hours later, Iranian media reported that Iran's army had targeted U.S. helicopters and aircraft in Bahrain. Now, the latest attacks come as we're getting a better look at the U.S. military operation near the Strait of Hormuz. Tuesday, U.S. Central Command reinstated the naval blockade on ships traveling to and from Iranian ports. Wednesday, CENTCOM released video showing U.S. forces firing on a tanker heading towards an Iranian oil facility on Karg Island. Military officials say the ship ignored multiple warnings before it was disabled. This week, CENTCOM hit multiple Iranian military targets along the coast, including new attacks on the port city of Bandar Abbas. The Pentagon says the strikes will degrade Iran's ability to threaten innocent mariners in the strait. And as the U.S. attacks intensified, Iranian forces firing back. In retaliation, Iran launched missiles and drones at American military facilities in Bahrain.

0: In Kuwait, Iraq, and Jordan, Thursday, Iranian media reported U.S. forces had targeted a bridge in a coastal city near the Strait of Hormuz and an airport in central Iran. Now, Tehran says the strait will remain closed until the U.S. ends its military operations in the region. The IRGC says it may target regional energy infrastructure next. And despite the escalating attacks, Thursday, the White House said diplomacy is still possible.
1: The president is always open and willing to diplomacy. He is the peace through strength president after all. After Operation Epic Fury, the conclusion of it, we did move forward into a diplomatic phase, if you will. But unfortunately, Iran has since violated that. They have expressed they still want to make a deal to the president. We're talking to them. But again, the president is not going to allow them to fire on ships in the strait without paying a consequence for that.
0: And a sign of potential progress from U.S. President Donald Trump. Trump commended Tehran for releasing an American woman who had been detained since 2024. He wrote on Truth Social, quote, "She's now safely outside of Iran and in good condition. The United States of America appreciates this gesture of goodwill by Iran." And Trump is scheduled to deliver an address from the White House in about an hour. During the speech, he's expected to focus on U.S. election security ahead of the midterms, but he will also likely give an update on Iran. Sean?
2: Okay, Walter Morris, thank you so much for that insight. Okay, now, Sepah Sarami has more from Tehran with a view from Iran's side of this ongoing conflict.
3: Iran is signaling that any continued U.S. military action could trigger a broader response. An Iranian military spokesperson says if Washington continues its aggression, the conflict will expand to new areas.
4: Should the recent threats by the President of the United States to target the infrastructure of the Islamic Republic of Iran be carried out by that country's aggressive military, then everything that, due to Iran's restraint, has so far remained intact, namely all infrastructure in the region, will be crushed under the steel blows of the powerful armed forces of the Islamic Republic of Iran to such an extent that no trace of them will remain as though they had never existed.
3: Here in Iran, officials are also pointing to attacks in south of the country, including what they describe as a U.S. strike near a hospital in Ahvaz, adding to concerns over the growing human toll of the conflict. Iranians also say the Strait of Hormuz is now closed as U.S. attacks continue on southern parts of Iran, although Tehran has not been targeted so far. Sepah Sarami, CGTN, Tehran.
2: Away from the Gulf, a different kind of shipping story now, focusing on the future of that industry. China and Norway are deepening ties on green shipping. During the Chinese foreign minister's visit to Oslo, the two nations agreeing to cooperate on greener vessels and new maritime ideas. Johan Spechberger has that story.
5: Every year, more Norwegian vessels roll out of Chinese shipyards, many of them powered by electric batteries or ammonia fuel. It is a partnership expected to deepen in the years ahead, as Norway's Prime Minister Jonas Gahr Støre told CGTN.
6: Many of the ships now in the world are being built in China, but a lot of the technology inside those ships come from Norway, and that's a good thing.
5: During his visit to Oslo, China's Foreign Minister Wang Yi said both countries should continue strengthening cooperation in green shipping, a goal his Norwegian counterpart Espen Barth Eide strongly supports.
7: We must build cooperation with China wherever it is possible and in areas where we work well together. And that includes everything to do with the climate.
8: In the past years, China and Norway have strengthened cooperation across the maritime sector, with Chinese shipyards building Norwegian car carriers, electric container ships and weld boats, with many of them delivered to here in the Oslo area, where the message is clear that both sides will continue working together, trying to build a smarter, greener and more modern maritime industry.
5: In Oslo, that cooperation is already visible. Electric ferries here swap their batteries every time they dock, using a system inspired by China's EV maker NIO. But the conversations happening alongside these projects go much further, with both sides looking beyond shipping to broader cooperation on the future of the oceans.
7: We had interesting discussions with China about how we can build on what is known as the Biodiversity Agreement, in which China played a key role and to which I also contributed. In this respect, China is much closer to our views than the US. China takes the climate crisis much more seriously than the US, which treats it as an abstract concept.
5: Beyond the Kunming-Montreal Global Biodiversity Framework, which aims to halt and reverse biodiversity loss by 2030, China and Norway are also deepening cooperation on sustainable ocean management, following a memorandum of understanding signed last year. While the maritime industry continues to put pressure on marine ecosystems, efforts to protect ocean biodiversity are taking on greater urgency as global climate policies evolve. Johannes Bleschberger, CGTN, Oslo.
2: And another one bites the dust. The United Kingdom gets its seventh prime minister in a decade. And the transition comes amid economic turbulence. Well, details next on Global Business. Welcome back. A standing ovation for outgoing British Prime Minister Keir Starmer in Parliament on Wednesday. Labour lawmakers cheering as Starmer after his final Prime Minister's questions. He said he's leaving the UK in better shape than he found it. Annie Burnham takes over as Prime Minister on Monday after being confirmed as Labour leader on Friday. Well, there's already a bulging in tray of challenges for Andy Burnham when he moves out of number 10 Downing Street, moves in to number 10 Downing Street next week. Burnham is the seventh prime minister in the last decade. His main challenge will be keeping his Labour members of Parliament on side amid a backdrop of political instability. Burnham also steps onto a world stage at a tense moment with the Gulf conflict casting a long shadow. And how he handles his relationship with U.S. President Trump could define his premiership. Other challenges include immigration, the future of the welfare state, and defense spending. Burnham's previous leadership experience has been as mayor of Manchester. Burnham inherits an economy that grew 0.1% in May after shrinking in April. Now, that gain coming entirely from services such as retail, while other sectors continue to pull back. Looking back, growth in the first 3 months of this year was revised up to 0.8%. That is the fastest pace since Labour took office. May's output was also 1.3% higher than a year ago, the biggest gain in 10 months. But the outlook looks shakier at this point, with the U.S.-Iran conflict threatening to push energy costs up and interest rates higher as well. Now, for more on the state of the UK economy and its revolving door of prime ministers, we are joined by Iñaki Martínez-Soria, economic and political strategist and advisor, and always welcome on Global Business. Great to see you, Iñaki.
9: Good evening, Sean. Nice to see you. Thanks for having me.
2: Now, you spent much of the last 2 years living in London. You're coming to us from Buenos Aires right now. But you know very well about the complications going on there. The UK economy has been pretty stagnant. The prolonged mess now in the Strait of Hormuz is also having a significant impact on its economy. Still, the UK did manage to claw out a very modest 0.1% gain recently. How significant is that, given all of these headwinds?
9: That's the key point that you're raising, Sean. When you look at the dashboard across the entire of the British economy, you have that very dimly lit green light concerning growth, which is positive. But that growth is only positive on paper. When you start to dig a little bit down, you find a lot of issues and a lot of problems around the entirety of the British economy. For example, unemployment, 4.9%, that's 1.7 million people unemployed, an upward correction of 124,000 more people than last year.
2: Wow.
9: The economically inactive population has reached 9.14 million in the last year as well. Inflation, 2.8%, when it had a target of 2%. And the fiscal position is further weakening. We're talking about a debt that represents 95.1% of the GDP, the worst it has been since the 1960s. And on top of that, we're talking about a country that it's severely exposed and vulnerable in terms of the volatility of the world,
2: right,
9: because it's a net energy importer. So as you say, there's this political turbulence comes across an already very delicate economic situation, and the new prime minister, which is not going to be elected or selected as it usually happens, but rather anointed by the Labour Party, it seems, within the week, will have to be able to ride and surf all these challenges, yeah, and confronting a severely short blanket problem.
2: Iñaki, always a pleasure. Thank you so much for your insight.
9: Thanks so much, Sean. Have a great night.
2: You too. That does it for this edition of Global Business, but you can always check out other editions out of Beijing, Washington, Nairobi, and London. The Times, in GMT. I'm Sean Caitlin in Washington. Thanks, everyone.

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0: Some say Chinese is one of the most difficult languages in the world, and learning it is almost impossible.
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3: 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I can't really hear them.
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1: the grammar.
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0: Only because you're not learning it in the right way. 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
7: Get a balanced analysis on both domestic and international topics within the framework of cross-cultural comparisons. This is Dialogue.
8: China unveils its new energy blueprint and action plan for carbon peaking during the 2026 to 2030 period. The country is striving to establish a clean, secure, and efficient new energy system by the end of the decade. But scaling up clean energy is only part of the work. China is also strengthening its grids and storage capacity, improving market and pricing mechanisms, maintaining energy security, and managing the continuing role of fossil fuels. So can China turn rapid renewable expansion into a truly integrated and resilient energy system? And what does China's transformation mean for the global energy transition? Join us today on Dialogue, featuring interviews with international experts on energy development and environmental governance. Now, let's first hear insights from David Fishman, principal of the Lantau Group.
9: Thank you for the interview. We know that China has released this action plan for the next 5 years from 2026 to 2030 on energy transition. So some of the major contents, you know, it is to reduce the carbon emissions per unit of GDP by 17% compared with the level in 2025. It will also increase the share of non-fossil energy consumption to 25%. And the key, there are also a lot of other numbers in the report. Interesting, for example, they are going to increase the percentage of NEV here in China. We call it new energy vehicles. Internationally, people call it the EVs. So from 12% in 2025 to 30% in 2030. China is also going to build like 100 zero carbon industrial parks, 500 zero carbon factories in the next 5 years anyway. So what's your rough emission of this new report? You know, what are the key features do you see in the report?
10: Yeah, sure. So a lot of numbers, right? Of course, it's good to have solid quantitative objectives for a lot of these things. Some of the numbers, I think, are quite encouraging, and we're quite happy to see that they look pretty ambitious, right? To be able to scale up some of the storage targets, for example, for energy storage, are very ambitious, and I'm glad to see ambitious targets, right? I like to see the industry pushing itself a little bit. Some of the other targets seem more like comfortable targets, like they probably will be met, and it won't be very difficult to meet them. And then maybe some of them are a little bit softer targets, where I personally think that they will be exceeded. I think it will be not too difficult to meet and exceed those targets, but the way they are written is a little bit conservative, maybe a little bit easy to meet those targets.
9: So basically, you are saying that there's probably no trouble for

0: Well, in the past, a lot of Chinese goals in the energy sector were tied to adding more capacity, right? If we can add more solar farms, if we can add more wind farms, then surely we can meet the targets for wind and solar. And so it was a very simple connection between adding solar farms, meet the targets. It's gotten more complex, though. As China's power system has more and more wind and solar, it puts a lot of strain on the grid to be able to accommodate that much wind and solar. It's intermittent renewable energy. And so in the future, and we see it very clearly in this five-year plan, that the emphasis has moved from not just adding a lot of capacity, but also adding a lot of system integration assets. We're talking about things like storage assets, batteries, pumped hydropower storage, demand response programs, anything that will make it easier for the system to be able to incorporate and integrate all that wind and all that solar. And that's a really notable addition or a really notable feature of this most recent five-year plan.
1: Well, you mentioned an interesting point. You know, for a lot of people who are outside of this sector, we would say, oh, as long as you increase the capacity of new energy, that's a good thing, right? But you're talking about the system. Indeed, the Chinese five-year plan, for example, previously, they talked about building a modern energy system, quote unquote. The new 15th five-year plan, they talked about a new energy system, from modern energy system to new energy system. What's behind the change of the language here?
0: Well, you could say previously you were really interested in just being the type of power system that can easily meet all of its needs from its citizens, from its industries, and then be able to comfortably answer growth. Right? Every year, Chinese economy uses more electricity. We need to be able to meet all the needs of the Chinese economy. No problem. Can we do it with some wind and solar? Yeah, we certainly hope so. That's good. But 5 years ago, the priority was still just building more, building more. When we talk about the construction of this new energy system, we're talking about a system that by the end of this five-year period, it's going to be more than 50% of the capacity will be wind and solar. We're talking about, 40% of the capacity being wind, water, and solar, even more, right? We're talking about a system that definitely has never existed in China before, and the kind of system that has only existed globally in some relatively small countries previously, never a country the size of China. So if China succeeds in building a power grid that is able to incorporate so much wind and so much solar and so much storage and all these different assets, it will indeed be very new, not just for China, but on a global basis as well.
1: So here is not only about this energy capacity increase or expansion, it's also about the infrastructure, which is probably more important here.
0: Absolutely. When you get to a certain high level of penetration of wind and solar assets, all of your solar farms are generating at the same time, for example. They're fighting with each other to be used. And so you end up maybe wasting some of your solar. If you want to be able to build more wind or more solar, then you need to be able to build more storage, some batteries, or you need to be able to have some users that say, oh, I'm willing to use more electricity at noon. Or one at 1 in the afternoon when the solar is performing really well, but it's okay, I don't need to use electricity at 7 p.m. That's not a typical industrial producer, right? That's a new type of industrial producer, a flexible industrial producer. These are all the types of things that you would expect to see in a power system that has a very high percentage of wind and solar, the way China is building.
1: Let's walk back a little bit. David, you have been in China, following this area, I would say, living and researching for about like 14 years, since the so-called
0: That's right.
1: 12th five-year plan, now 15th five-year plan. So from your perspective, what have been the most profound changes probably in China's energy transition here in those years?
0: Well, my first five-year plan many years ago, right? Many other people have probably experienced more five-year plans than I have, but I've been here long enough to see a few of them. And I remember, back in the 12th or the 13th five-year plan, there definitely would have been very limited mention of using new energy, right? Of using wind and solar. At that point, the focus was very strongly still on just being able to meet the needs of the economy, right? It doesn't matter what we build. Chinese people need more electricity. Let's build more electricity assets. Really, only maybe the 13th five-year plan, we start to see some targets related to wind and solar. At that point, 2016, I think, is when we're already seeing a lot of wind and solar coming online in China. And maybe there's this idea building that, hey, this could probably be a really important source of energy for us in the future. Let's build it into the long-term planning documents. By the time you get to, 2020, 2021, of course it is.

0: firmly part of the planning. We're saying we can build lots of wind, lots of solar. And then where we stand now, we've already gotten to the point where we say, whoa, if we build any more without any storage, we're not going to be able to use it. So let's also include very strong storage targets and flexibility targets. So you really see the evolution of a system that was just experimenting with the idea of using renewable energy to using a lot of renewable energy to using so much of it that now you have to focus on storage.
1: Thank you, David. Thank you for your time and insight.
2: Coming up next is Dmitry DeBoer, Director for China at Client Earth.
1: Dmitry, thank you for accepting our interview. So let's start with the new action plan published by the government that they're going to reduce the carbon emission per unit of GDP, of course, by 70% from the level of 2025, and then increase the consumption of non-fossil energy to 25% of the energy mix. So what do these numbers mean to you?
3: What they mean is that China is continuing unabated on a rapid energy transition, which is terrific news for the world. We really need countries, especially China, to be on the case. Heat waves are affecting all of us around the world now, and that means that we need to reduce our carbon emissions. So to continue confidently on the energy transition, especially in China, is extremely important. And this document really underscores that, and it sets out clear targets for all actors to follow.
1: There are a lot of specific numbers in addition to the, 17%, 25%. There's also, there's mention of like the number of NEVs or the percentage of the NEVs or the basically EVs internationally from the current level of 12% to 30% in 2030. I believe probably the streets in Beijing will be quieter, greener, let's say. And also China is to build 100 zero carbon industrial parks, 500 zero carbon factories, and of course, along with other, say, zero carbon transformation, transportation corridors, etc. A lot of specific numbers. So what do you think, which part of the transformation probably is the most challenging one for China to realize, to achieve?
3: Well, I mean, to be fair, none of this is easy to achieve, right? You're talking about totally rejigging the economy towards the new and green future. That's ambitious. It's not easy to achieve anywhere, right? That creates all sorts of challenges. And so, the targets that you just mentioned, they're all impressive in their own right. I think many countries are struggling to make this transition. And so what we see in China is that there are terrific mechanisms and very powerful ways to ensure implementation. So you have, for example, the environmental code, which also just got passed. It's a very advanced piece of legislation. You have special courts in China, you have specialized prosecutors, and all of the government departments that are involved in this now with this policy document have very clear guidance. They know how to act and coordinate. And in China, the government plays a very important role in society. And so I feel quite confident that these targets can and will be achieved, even though they're not easy at all, not at all easy to achieve. The last 5 years, for example, there were very similar targets. Some were achieved, some were barely achieved, some weren't quite achieved. But the direction is very clear. And of course, the last 5 years weren't easy, right? There was COVID. We don't know how easy the next 5 years will be. And I think that's also cooked into the plan. There's still some flexibility there to adjust based on realities. But these targets are ambitious. And in China, there are very real mechanisms to make sure that they are being achieved.
1: They will be achieved. 25% of non-fossil fuel energy consumption, that means probably the coal and oil consumption will peak in 2030. That means the consumption of those will be reaching the peak point. So that would mark an important shift for an economy whose growth has long been supported by expanding fossil fuel use. I mean, how big a thing or how significant is that a turning point probably would this be for China's energy transformation?
3: I mean, it's remarkable. And it's not just remarkable for China. I mean, you have to consider, the people that are working on coal mining and all of these industries. It means that they are entering a decline from here on in. So that's going to bring various social issues. But what's really important is that on a global level, it's not just for China. When China peaks coal and oil consumption, it means actually that the world is going to be reaching peak consumption of fossil fuels because of China's very large footprint in the world. When China peaks, it is very likely that also is going to peak, to mark the peak for the whole world. And

0: So it means that from here on in, the world is going to be decreasing its greenhouse gas emissions, and that is extremely important. The only way for us to stop the global warming, which is increasing every year, is to emit less and really go down towards a net zero future. And so China being at the very center of global supply chains, technology innovation, and production plays the most critical role in this of any country in the world by far.
1: But Dimitri, with the transformation toward the new energy, what kind of effect that will have or bring about to the Chinese economic growth?
0: So what you're seeing is a transition where the new sectors, the green sectors, are now contributing almost half of GDP growth already to China's economy. And so you've got sectors that are moving. The green new strategic sectors of the future are very successful, and they are driving economic growth in China. And at the same time, you have other sectors which are ongoing, and some actually are slowly going to be phasing down. And so that really means a complicated picture for the economy. A number of regions will be differently affected. Some will benefit, and some will be struggling with all of these changes. And so that's a very complicated thing to manage. And fortunately, there is a central government in China that can take an overarching view of all of these issues. But that's not going to be easy in China or in any other country.
1: Dimitri, of course, given what has happened or what has been happening in the Strait of Hormuz, of course, global economy, particularly Asian economies, are being affected, in terms of energy supply, energy security. I mean, China is not an exception, but probably with this, let's say, successful energy transformation here, China will become, say, less vulnerable probably to that kind of energy security challenge.
0: Yes, exactly. Basically, any country which has a high penetration of renewables in its grid is less reliant on importing fossil fuels. A lot of countries also have their own sources of fossil fuels. So China has a lot of coal, which it can use. And so what we're seeing is that China is less affected by the closure of the Strait of Hormuz than many other countries in Southeast Asia, for example, who are very dependent on having the oil or the gas come in on ships to their countries. And so those countries are now really feeling the risk, right? Because as soon as these supplies are disrupted, it risks the entire economy coming to a halt. People lining up at fuel stations, and that is very disruptive. So I think now, just today, actually, we're reading news about the fighting has resumed in the Strait of Hormuz. It's very concerning for all of those countries. I think also for China, that's very concerning. But being further ahead in your energy transition with, having more renewables in your grid, it basically means that you're less dependent on these dangerous and very disruptive shocks that are happening in the world to the supply of fossil fuels. The moment those fossil fuels don't come in, the lights go out. Let's say if your solar panels don't come in, then, your climate transition may be a little bit slower, right? It's a very different level of risk.
1: Thank you, Dimitri. Thank you for your time and insight.
2: Coming up next is Roberto Boca, head of the Center for Energy and Materials of the World Economic Forum.
1: Welcome, Roberto. So I will start with some of your comments on the Chinese energy transition. You have spoken highly of the Chinese work in different occasions, and you attribute this huge leap to a clear roadmap and consistent policies. So what has China done right, and in what way?
3: Well, thank you for having me. China has been an example in terms of how much investment has gone in the energy system, in particular in the new energy system. And what has done well, somehow you hinted to it, is have stable policies. We are issuing every year an index that is measuring countries vis-a-vis of their energy transition. And what we have seen is really those enablers are the key to the energy transition. And those enablers include the policy, but include also infrastructure, innovation, investment. And these are all elements on which China has done very, very well. So the policy is one element, so clarity on the long-term objectives and the framework to invest, but also the real money going in with the real skills being built and all those elements like innovation and capacity built.
1: We know that in the next 5 years for the Chinese overall national development, we call it a five-year plan, 2026 to 2030, we know there is a total

0: investment set by the government projected to exceed 20 trillion yuan, about like $2.94 trillion. You know, these projects fall into three broad categories: strengthening energy security, advancing the green and low carbon transitions, and fostering new quality productive forces. So what are this enormous scale of investment tell us about the role energy will play in China's, let's say, broad economic strategy?
1: Indeed, what it's telling us that is energy is key to society. It's not just a sector, it's not just a sector per se, but it's really key to society. And having a strong energy system is the enabler of a strong society. So when you look at all these investments, they will go beyond what has already been achieved, in my understanding, also from what you just mentioned. So if you look at in the past decade or two, what China has done is taking the new energy like solar, wind, the batteries and so on to a different level of price. They make it affordable for everybody, right? The prices have been taken down, and so huge deployment has been possible in China and in some other geographies with those technologies. The next steps will be really to integrate all of those technologies together. So it's where we talk about the convergence of energy technology with digital technology. And so when all of these pieces will come together, we really enable an advancement when you talk about AI or quantum computer or any of the digital technology to be deployed at scale, because there will be enough energy to allow that. And that energy, the more is clean, the better it is, because sustainability, you hinted to it, is a very fundamental element of our society, of the quality of our society. And affordability is the other element. So it's really about quality energy. It's not just about the quantity, but it's about the quality and the integration in the whole ecosystem.
0: We know that for many developing countries, you know, often the challenge is the balance. On one hand, you want to growth. On the other hand, you are expected to do better in terms of environment protection, in terms of, you know, climate change. What do you say about China in that aspect?
1: First of all, it's a challenge to get investment beyond developed economy and China, because these economies, starting with China, that I personally put in the developed economy space, is really that 75% of the investment are going on those economy, but there is not enough going in the developing markets, and those developing markets are where the growth, some of the growth of demand will come, many gigawatt of demand will come in the coming years. So it's really important there is more investment in those countries. And to have more investment in those countries, you need that policy stability, that investment, that innovation that has been fostered so well in China. So where China can help is, first of all, bringing the already existing technology to the front, because they are cheaper today, high quality and cheap. So this could be an enabling investment. It's also helping from the investment perspective and creating manufacturing capacity in some of these countries where they will be developing also skill and volume development, etc. So China has already created a huge opportunity, and going forward can go further through investment and enabling access to these technologies.
0: And if you look at China per se here, China has just released an action plan for the next 5 years, 2026 to 2030, to achieve carbon peaking, emission peaking in 2030. So in order to that, so China is to reduce, carbon emissions per unit of GDP by 17% compared with 2025 levels. And it is to increase the share of non-fossil energy consumption to 25%. In a sense, you can say, well, it's an increase, but it's modest, probably. So what do these numbers mean to China and to our effort, I mean, globally, to be transitioned to a more clean energy, let's say, and a better world?
1: I think it's always good to have, we're talking about policy direction, so it's always good to have a clear indication of where the direction is. It's 5 years, so it's clear plan, it's clear direction, it's clear for the people that want to invest. I personally believe that is a direction, and China could probably do even better, because what we have seen with the current and the past investment is that China, through the investment in renewable energy, has been able also to create more jobs, more economic development. It's not for energy only, it's really economic development. China is the best country in the world when it comes to infrastructure and investment. And so this is really the critical enablers to make those

0: things happen. So it's not only that it's target out of the blue. These are target building on the strengths. And so this is, for me, what is really, really good. There is a strong position, and there is clarity on the way forward. So I'm very, very positive and bullish on this opportunity.
1: Well, globally, of course, many countries face this, people would call them the trilemma, you know, security, affordability, and sustainability. In China's case, you know, coal is still expected to play a supporting role and a flexible role probably during this transition. Sometimes you do need coal because people say, oh, new energy is not that stable yet. How do you see this global challenge of reduced emissions on one hand, at the same time maintaining energy security?
0: So I have so many different elements to say, but first of all, the energy trilemma is a really critical element. It's about sustainability, it's about security, and it's about affordability. Well, in our index, we have identified 25% of the countries in the world are able to solve the trilemma. And to some extent, China has done very well in that, right? Because you have created an industry that is enabling the lowering the costs, so the affordability. More renewable is more sustainability, but it's also more security. So the trilemma per se should be a tri-solution, right, rather than a problem. Now, you're also putting on the table one very important element, that is we shouldn't be naive. We shouldn't think that energy transition mean no more oil or no more coal. We have to be realistic. We are consuming a lot of that today, not only in China, around the world. When I was in Dalian at the summer Davos, I was speaking with professors that are working on how to reduce emission from coal. So it's not, again, from coal, no coal. It's first is coal to lower emission from coal, to reducing the use of coal, and then maybe at some stage, no coal, right? So the faster, the better, but we can't do this without considering the security and the affordability element. So the three are really very important, these three dimensions of sustainability, security, and affordability, and we really need to engineer around it, and I think China is in a great position to do that because there is a vision that, as we were saying, is a long-term vision.
1: Thank you, Roberto, for speaking to us.
0: It's been a pleasure. Thank you very much for having me.
2: From north to south, east to west, people in China are chasing their dreams and leaving their mark. Want to know how they beat the odds and made a difference? Footprints brings you the true life stories of their journeys.
3: 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How are things really going between China and Africa? What's the narrative of this relationship? 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
1: Now the news. I'm Wen Jie. Chinese President Xi Jinping has delivered a keynote speech at the opening ceremony of the World AI Conference and high-level meeting on global AI governance in Shanghai. He said China will provide developing countries with 5,000 opportunities for artificial intelligence training and seminars over the next 5 years. China will also promote the application of the Matsu Climate Early Warning System in 30 countries. The president also announced the establishment of the World Artificial Intelligence Cooperation Organization. 29 countries signed an agreement on setting up the organization on Thursday. The Shanghai-based organization aims to promote international cooperation and global governance on AI, ensuring that AI is beneficial, safe, and fair. Zhou Jiaxin has details.
2: The mechanism aims to create an inclusive governance platform where developing nations can help shape AI standards, governance frameworks, and capacity-building initiatives. And why does this matter? For many countries across Asia, Africa, and Latin America, the concern has been that AI rules and standards are being written primarily by advanced economies, leaving the Global South as passive consumers rather than active participants.

0: participants. And China's initiative directly addresses this by anchoring itself in the UN-centered international system and advocating for equal rights for all countries to participate in rule setting.
1: Chinese artificial intelligence startup Moonshot AI has released its Kimi K3, which features 2.8 trillion parameters, making it the largest parameter open-source AI model in the world. Kimi K3 natively supports visual understanding and boasts a context window of 1 million tokens. The company has optimized it for tasks including knowledge-intensive work, deep research, and multimodal understanding. China has expressed strong opposition to the UK's decision to nationalize British Steel under Jingye Group. A spokesperson for China's Commerce Ministry said the move, under the pretext of national security, harms Chinese enterprises' confidence in investing in Britain. China is urging the British government to follow international rules and ensure fair and equitable treatment of Chinese enterprises. Participants at the Global Mayors Dialogue have launched a Xishuangbanna initiative outlining four priority areas, including ecological coexistence, industrial co-development, inclusive benefits, and sustained win-win cooperation. More than 100 mayors or their representatives, experts, scholars, and media delegates from 24 countries attended the event in southwest China. They toured tropical rainforest conservation areas, tea gardens, and villages to gain first-hand understanding of Xishuangbanna's exploration of integrating ecological protection with industrial development. The White House says talks between the United States and Iran are ongoing despite renewed hostilities. Press Secretary Caroline Levitt said Tehran still wants to make a deal. On Wednesday, President Donald Trump thanked Iran for releasing a U.S. citizen who had been detained since December 2024. The U.S. Central Command announced that its forces began a new wave of strikes against Iran for the sixth consecutive night. Lamine Yamal and Pedro Porro train separately from the rest of the squad as Spain prepares for Sunday's World Cup final against Argentina. Yamal is troubled by a hamstring strain, while Porro is suffering from muscle tightness. Spain is in its first World Cup final since it won the tournament in 2010. Argentina is seeking to defend its title. Meanwhile, FIFA has announced that the World Cup winners will receive championship rings in addition to the traditional trophy and gold medals. SpaceX has scrubbed the 13th flight test of its Starship rocket at the last second because of engine issues. Founder Elon Musk said some of the engines didn't start, triggering an automatic launch abort. He said he hopes the next launch attempt will come in a few days. The mission aims to continue testing the upgraded Version 3 Starship and Super Heavy vehicles, which made their debut during the previous flight test in May. And that's the news. I'm Wen Jie.

0: This is Round Table.
1: For years, getting kids the right care meant heading to a big city hospital. Local clinics perhaps just didn't feel trustworthy enough. But now, doctors and tech teams have joined forces to give community physicians AI backup systems. You can think of those like a second opinion that never checks out. Could this be the game changer that keeps families closer to home and still gets the diagnosis right? After that, you go into a bubble tea shop, you grab your tea, and then you leave, right? Wrong. Now, you're grabbing pastries, chips, and even mystery bundles, too. Across China, drink chains are stacking shelves with goodies, turning quick stops into full-on retail runs. But does this mean the future tea joint is really just a lifestyle superstore in disguise? This is Roundtable. I'm Steve Hatherley. Thanks for being with us today. And for the show, I'm with Yushin and Xingyu. First up, for years, one of the biggest challenges in pediatric care wasn't the technology, but the geography. In many places, parents still travel to major hospitals because they worry that local clinics might miss something important. But what if expert-level support could stay local instead of patients having to leave? That question led to an unusual collaboration between doctors and AI developers, building an AI pediatrician designed not to replace

0: doctors, but to help more children get quality care closer to home. So could AI become the extra pair of eyes, if you will, that healthcare systems have been missing? We're going to talk about that and more. Xingyu and Yuxian, good afternoon to you both. Let's start with the news, Xingyu. There was a recent media report that came out talking about this AI pediatrician project.
1: Yes, so this AI pediatrician project has been rolled out across multiple provinces in China. So not just Beijing, we're seeing this project being carried out in China's like Hebei, Hunan, Henan, Heilongjiang, Shandong, Jiangsu, Shaanxi, Qinghai, so a lot of provinces.
0: It's all over the place, yeah.
1: Yes, and so far it has been deployed in more than 30 medical institutions across the country. Mm. And this project is basically a collaboration between Beijing Children's Hospital and an AI company. And the goal was to tackle one of the biggest challenges in healthcare, which is the uneven distribution of pediatric resources, meaning that in urban regions, they tend to have more resources in terms of pediatricians, specialists, or medical facilities, whereas in rural areas, they may lack some of these resources.
0: That's a problem that's not specific to China. That's something we see in many parts of the world, where you have the majority of doctors or most of the doctors in the major urban centers, and then the further you get away from those urban centers, the fewer doctors and nurses and quality, perhaps, facilities there are.
2: Mm. The thing is that it is quite special for pediatric patients, because children, it is quite hard for them to specifically or clearly claim what is the symptom. And then parents can be even more worried when something happened. And then if you cannot go to see the doctor really, really in time, you know, we can never know that what is the result.
0: Yeah, I think that's a good point you bring up, because kids sometimes can't articulate exactly what they might be feeling or what might be wrong. And then going to the local clinic, I don't know if it's fair to say it or not. I think so. We had this in Canada too. My hometown is only 1,000 people, right? So I remember when I was a kid, if it was super basic, we would go to the local clinic and see the kind of town doctor. He was the guy who basically took care of everybody. But anything more than that, and we went on the road, the 50, almost 1 hour drive to the next big town to where the bigger hospitals were. But this isn't necessarily AI replacing doctors. In fact, it's not that at all, correct? This project aims at giving local hospitals access to expert level pediatric support. And the idea here and the goal here is that more children can receive quality care closer to their home, so that they don't have to make that long trip like I did when I was a kid to a bigger hospital.
1: Yeah, so in China too, we have this kind of tiered healthcare that's recommended by the nation's healthcare department, which is that when your child has some kind of condition, you go to the nearest hospital or community healthcare institution to take this diagnosis or treatment. But if that condition is beyond their capability, then you're advised to go to district hospital.
0: Yes.
1: And then if they cannot also fix the problem, then you go to the bigger hospitals in other big cities. But nowadays, because of these parents, they like skip the tier one and tier two. They go straight to big hospitals like those in Beijing and Shanghai.
0: Yeah, because if they feel like, well, I'm going to end up there anyway.
1: Yes.
0: What's the point of going to step one and step two?
1: And that can make the hospitals in Beijing or Shanghai, they are overwhelmed by those non-local patients.
2: Well, that's just the mentality of parents. I want to offer my child the best I can give. That's why they're going to the best or the most professional doctors or hospitals.
0: Yeah, that's completely 100% understandable.
2: Exactly.
0: Any parent would want to take that step.
1: Yeah, so that can make the local hospitals, they are not having that many patients, even though they have the capability of fixing some of the common symptoms or conditions. Mm. But with this AI pediatric project, like this example in Weinan Maternal and Child Health Hospital in Shanxi Province, it adopted an AI pediatric clinic in early 2026, so this year. And they have this facility to assist human doctor in the outpatient department. And it already had over 5,700 patients by the end of this May. And the head of this hospital is hoping to expand this program to more than 90 primary and secondary level hospitals across Weinan City. Mm. So for those parents who are wanting to leave Weinan City to go to Beijing to have this long trip to have their children cured, they can easily have their children like diagnosed in the city, in the local hospital.
2: The scale is quite big. And the thing is that, of course, now it is the era of technology and artificial intelligence. The hospitals, they are also embracing the way of AI can bring us. So I think, of course, we can see a lot of forms of hospitals using AI. Of course, we're talking about AI doctors in hospitals, but they are also like illustrated in many forms. I think I saw one that is they help doctors to diagnose or understand the symptoms of the patients. There are two screens. One is showing the patient, one is showing to the doctor.
0: Mm-hmm.
2: And there is a speaker and a microphone and also a scanner. So you can scan the paperwork and the prescription and also tell the symptom to the doctor and also the screen. And then the AI can help doctors to like diagnose and understand better. And other ones are probably like mobile phone apps, or they're just large language models that help a whole group of doctors to have a seminar on some very specific project.
0: This project is, well, it's kind of a mix of the new and the old. And the reason I say the new is because the first generation AI pediatrician was launched in March of 2025. So it's been just over
1: a year.
0: And for many places around the country, they were adopting, like the example you gave, Xingyu, as early as or as late as early 2026. And, mm-hmm. and some still adopting now, I'm sure. So that's the new. But the old is that these AI pediatricians have been trained on decades of clinical records from Beijing Children's Hospital, and they've been refined with input from around 300 pediatric experts. So that's what I mean when I say a mix of the new. The tech is new, but yeah, the cases were quote-unquote old, and that's what it was trained on.
1: Mm. Yes, yeah, so this AI pediatric project is kind of aiming to build this comprehensive diagnostic knowledge system. You know, when it comes to the pediatricians, when they diagnose a child's condition, to some extent, they are diagnosing based on their experience or some of the symptoms or some of the test results. But with this AI tools, they are able to, you know, refer to some of the old cases in the past and what are some of the common symptoms happening to this certain condition, and they can make more precise like diagnosis.
0: They're also doing different language versions of it as well. English, Russian, French editions are currently available, and there are plans to introduce the tech to countries that are participating in the Belt and Road Initiative as well. So it's going to go global too. Let's get to the why now, I guess. And we kind of touched on it briefly, but let's get more detail about it. What's the reason that they see this as a necessary move? Is it only because they want the parents to feel more comfortable about the quality of care they can get locally?
2: Mm. Of course, I think the resources and the shortage on pediatrician in China is one of the biggest reasons that a lot of these hospitals want to use AI to improve the efficiency of all of the work and workload. And some statistics from China's National Health Commission is showing that there are 162 children's hospitals nationwide and nearly 4,400 public general hospitals with pediatric departments. And the number of pediatricians in China has grown significantly from 10,000 in 2015 to around 205,000 in 2024.
0: That's a big increase.
2: That is a big increase, around 74%. But the thing is that the number of practicing pediatricians per 1,000 children rose from only 0.4.

0: 9 in 2015 to 1.02 in 2023.
1: Also very good, yes.
0: Even with, it is, you know, improving, but there is still a substantial shortage of pediatric healthcare professionals across the country.
1: And I think I see the problem there. So the national average number of pediatricians looks good on paper, but the doctors are not distributed evenly across the country. So they would be heavily concentrated in perhaps a few big cities. So the national average of 1.02 per 1,000 children, I'm trying to think of an analogy. It's like saying that the average, if you think of the average temperature of a room, right? Well, you could say the overall average temperature of the room is quite nice, but one of the corners of the room is on fire and the other corner of the room is freezing. But together, when you look at the room as a whole, the temperature looks quite nice.
0: The average temperature is fine.
1: Yeah, exactly. So the fire would be I don't know why I came up with this analogy. The fire would be all the doctors concentrated in the big cities, and the freezing part would be the rural communities where doctors aren't evenly distributed. That's exactly. Probably a terrible example, but I hope we kind of understand the illustration there.
2: Yeah, and the president of Beijing Children's Hospital, Ni Xin, he observed for many years that, 70% of the patients coming to this hospital were from outside Beijing. So he said that when he first took the role, he noticed that many parents, they are coming all the away from other cities or other villages to Beijing. They were sleeping in hospital hallways or nearby basements, even public parks, because they cannot afford the nearby hotels and they want to save money.
1: Because they've already made the big trip.
2: Yes, make the big trips and they want to save some money.
0: Sometimes it's even hard to get a room around the famous
2: hospitals.
0: It's
2: very crowded and a lot of people there are lining up. So we can see that these patients and these worried parents, they are making their decision to coming all the way to big city for better treatment. But now, you know, with this kind of AI pediatrician project, we are able to see that such problems can be solved and they can help local hospitals to build better capacity to treat some of the common conditions.
1: All right. Well, then let's get to the actual how this works. How do AI pediatricians help in practice? Because it's hard to kind of visualize. We know what it's like to visit a doctor's office, but I don't think we know what it's like to visit a doctor's office when AI is a part of that visit. So what does this actually look like? Yuxian, you mentioned it briefly about, you know, one screen facing a patient, one screen facing a doctor, but what else is involved here?
0: I saw some examples online, and doctors involved in the project in Chongqing explained that the AI doctor serves as a bridge between patients and healthcare providers. For parents of pediatric patients, it offers, for example, first of all, 24/7 free consultations because they offer patients a kind of an app on the mobile phone. So you can, first of all, before you go to see a doctor, you can first tell the AI doctor the symptoms and they can tell you how serious the problem it is. And then you can decide whether you should go to see a doctor or maybe you should wait for maybe a little longer.
1: I mean, yeah, I get it. But it feels...
2: What's your concern?
1: That it's wrong.
0: Yeah,
2: you mean
0: that's
2: the
0: diagnosis? That's why I think the doctors are saying it is kind of a bridge.
1: Yeah.
0: So it is... Of course, you cannot go to see a doctor 24/7 or the specific doctor.
1: Yeah, no, I know. I know. And it's a good thing. I just immediately thought, we know in the West of WebMD, WebMD is whatever. The advice for people is, if you think something's wrong with you, do not ask the internet. That is the worst place you can go when you, because the internet will tell you it's every possible terrible thing in the world is wrong with you. And that's just what popped into my head.
2: I have a quite a different opinion here, because when you mentioned internet, it has the information from all kinds of sources.
1: Mm-hmm.
2: Some are right, some are wrong.
1: True.
2: But for the information that's being trained to this AI project, these AI tools, they have this information based on these 300 experts and their clinical records and all of the verified information.
1: Yep.
2: So you can, I think you can trust the diagnosis given
1: more reliable. More than Google.
2: Yes.
1: Yeah.
2: And also because they are not replacing the doctors. And that means the doctor will be the person ultimately give you the result or a diagnosis, not just 100% based on AI.
1: Yeah, and it is a collaboration, and that's a great point, Xingyu. There was an example from a women and children's hospital here in Beijing that uses AI during the consultation and also afterward to review whether the clinical reasoning made sense. So the example was a child came in with a sandpaper-like rash. They thought in the beginning that scarlet fever was going to be the diagnosis. But then the AI took the test results into the system, and then the AI suggested another possibility, which was mycoplasma infection. I don't know what that is, but it's something that can produce a similar rash.
0: Mm.
1: So then because of the AI's analysis, they did some additional testing, and it turned out that that diagnosis from the AI was actually the correct one. So for the doctor in the room, the AI didn't replace the judgment. It just offered another line of thinking, which is why in the beginning of this chat, I said another set of eyes, so to speak, which is always a good thing. You know, doctors are incredibly talented, capable, intelligent people. But it's never a bad thing to have another opinion.
0: That actually reminded me of
1: qualified opinion.
0: When adults go to see a doctor, for a lot of times, make myself as an example, I have an issue of coughing for a really long time.
1: Mm.
0: But there are so many reasons for coughing.
1: Sure.
0: And the things that when I go to see a doctor, normally they will give me medicine or I'll do some tests. But things that the whole process, it probably can last 4 months, because the doctors are trying to give me different medicines to exclude the possibility of some specific diagnosis.
2: Sounds because it's like an experiment.
0: It's kind of like that, yeah.
1: Because it's too hard to figure out.
0: Yes, there are so many reasons for coughing.
1: Number of possibilities, yeah.
0: And now with because AI, they can search different answers and give you different possibilities. And I think they are a good reminder and helper for doctors to probably ask different questions so that they can make a probably more accurate diagnosis.
1: It might be a mycoplasma infection.
2: Yeah. Mm. And another example that I particularly like. So another example that I particularly like is this 2-year-old child who had been diagnosed with cerebral palsy because the child couldn't walk. And then the doctors using this AI pediatrician project, they gave this a different possibility that developmental delay linked into a sympathetic nerve issue around a carotid artery, which means in the neck area. So that eliminated the possibility of cerebral palsy. And specialists from Beijing Children's Hospital later confirmed that the child actually did not have that kind of disease.
1: Hmm.
2: And after minimally invasive procedure, the child was able to walk continuously within a month.
1: Are we worried about the doctors here at all? In both of the examples we just gave, the doctors were wrong with their diagnosis, right?
0: Or they were not that clear about the diagnosis.
1: Yeah. So the AI kind of stepped in, and I know it's only two examples, but the AI stepped in and steered the doctor in the right direction. I'm just wondering if the doctors might feel resistant to this in some way because of ego, right? Because it kind of undermines them does it
2: challenge them even?
1: Do you see where I'm going with it? I'm speculating. I'm just trying to think from different angles. But you know, if you're sitting in front of a group of people or a family, and you say as a doctor, "Oh, I think it might be this," and then the AI says it's not that, it's this, and the doctor's sitting there like, "Oh, right." So this takes. I think we have.

0: to give it to the doctors here that this is brand new for them. This is something that they haven't learned to integrate into their own style of care, their own diagnosis before. So it's going to take a lot of patience and a lot of collaboration, I guess, to make sure it's going as well as it possibly can.
1: And I think it's totally understandable that for both the human doctors and parents to, you know, not that full 100% trust these AI doctors, even, well, not even. Like for me, I normally embrace technologies, but for these kind of things, I still, before the two examples, I was really cynical, and I kind of
2: still
1: trust the human doctor for a lot of reasons.
0: But sure.
1: The thing is that in these cases, human doctors and parents, they also have mixed but also evolving attitude toward AI pediatrics.
0: Yeah, let's talk about that then. So what's some of the feedback that both the medical community is saying and also the parents who are bringing the children to these doctors in the first place?
2: Yeah, like Steve mentioned, some senior pediatricians, they are not particularly enthusiastic about this AI system.
0: Right? That's what I was... Okay, yeah.
2: Part of it comes from their confidence in their own clinical judgment after years of practice. And another part comes from practical concerns. How is this AI technology really reliable? Or sometimes it's too slow. Because for the first generation AI tools, that's a screen. And when a patient stands in front of the screen will ask some of the questions to the patient directly. Mm. And then the doctor will just sit beside and listen to all of these feedbacks. And AI will give this general like diagnosis based on your answers that you've given. But somehow, you know, not that serious conditions, AI still ask like 15 questions or 10-minute questions. And maybe for a human doctor, it can solve the problem like within 3 minutes.
0: Mm-hmm.
2: And then that for them can take a longer time.
0: Yeah, exactly. So this could be time-consuming. More time consuming, and that means fewer patients seen throughout the day. If you're seeing, you know, 60 patients on a typical day, but because you have to sit there and wait for the AI to ask questions and receive the answers and get the report ready, then that might cut that number in half, and that's not good.
2: And also for that scenario, the doctor will think that I don't need that kind of AI. I can solve the problem all by myself.
0: Yeah.
1: Yes. Or what am I doing sitting here listening to your conversation?
0: It's kind of what I was trying to get at before. Yeah. So that's from the medical side of things. What about parents? Parents would feel at least a little bit speculative, I guess, because again, this is pretty new.
1: Parents also have shown some kind of mixed reactions. Some families are curious and willing to try the technology. Others feel uncomfortable with the process because their concern is quite straightforward. They're thinking that I come to see a doctor, not to chat with a machine, because machines probably everywhere. For many parents, especially in pediatrics, speed, reassurance, and human interaction matter just as much as medical accuracy. So, of course, the accuracy of these machines can be as good as human doctors, but that kind of talk, that conversation with a real doctor is also very important. And as we say, reassurance is something that is, I think, really important for a lot of these parents because they just want to have a very solid answer to what is happening right now.
2: Yeah. So that's the first generation of AI tools that we've talked about. And now they've made upgrades. So nowadays, the AI like screen, they are not taking the dominance. They are sitting in the background. They're listening to the conversation between the doctor and the patient. And they are not interrupting.
0: It feels weirder somehow.
1: There's
2: like
1: a monitor.
2: The surveillance.
0: Right.
2: Okay. So AI is quietly listening to all of the conversations.
0: Okay, let's paint that picture, though, because when you say it like that, it makes it sound like there's a humanoid robot in the corner, like, staring from behind a curtain.
2: Not necessarily staring.
0: And also not necessarily a humanoid robot either, right? It's just screens.
2: Yeah.
0: They basically look like computer screens.
2: Yes.
0: Yeah.
1: I think what they're trying to do is that to clear the position of the AI and the doctor. Because previously, probably they are trying to replace some of the jobs of doctors. But now they're, I think, being positioned as more of assistant. Mm-hmm. Or maybe after the appointment, they can have a, you know, better understanding, or as I said, a lot of doctors can have a whole group of seminar for these kind of things.
0: Mm. But that does address that concern, right? You said parents were concerned about, I don't want to speak to a machine. I brought my child here to speak with a doctor. Mm. But when you when you move the AI to the back of the room, as opposed to shoving a screen in their face when they sit down, it's going to make it a little bit easier, a little bit more palatable, if you will. But I mean, this can't be easy, though, because it is so new. There has to be a number of difficulties here. And I think we covered a few of them. But I think another one would be, we're talking about rural communities here. And I don't know, but there could be a bit of a digital divide. We talk about AI every single day on this show. So we have a pretty clear concept of how this might function. But for a family in a rural community that doesn't really deal with AI that often, then it might be kind of a difficult concept to try to explain to a parent. My question as a parent is, what is this? And if the doctor says, oh, this is an AI that has been fed with 300 cases from Beijing, blah, blah, blah, blah, blah. What do you mean? What, right? Mm. So getting the parent, my point is, getting the parents on board with this, with the trusting of this, would have to be a big challenge, I would think. Mm.
1: And, you know, the thing is that pediatric visits are, like, you know, rarely one-on-one, and it is quite hard to really identify for these AI machines to identify which one is actually the symptom, or which one is the children is speaking or the parents are speaking.
0: Oh.
1: And for some of these areas in rural area,
2: dialects.
1: Yeah, dialects is something. It's also really hard for these AI machines to understand.
2: Mm.
1: So as you said, it probably that is, you know, like the AI or technology divide is something that we need to concern, but it can expand to many other areas.
0: That was the reason McDonald's got rid of their AI drive-through thing, right? Is because different accents.
2: Really?
0: They couldn't understand different accents.
2: Okay.
0: So they just decided to scrap it. I think it was McDonald's. It might have been a different company. Yeah.
2: But instead of scrapping it, you should upgrade it, you know.
0: It wasn't ready.
2: Luckily for our country's AI, like pediatrician project, they are upgrading the dialect recognition capabilities so that they can, they are able to understand more local dialects from these patients. And also, I think that another obstacle is funding, because all of these AI devices, they can cost tens of thousands of yuan, and not to mention additional expenses on maintenance and like upgrades to the system.
0: Hmm.
2: So these all of can be for rural areas, they can be difficult to afford.
0: You think this is going to work? The ultimate goal is to get parents on board, to make them feel more comfortable so that they can trust the quality of care that they can receive locally is top quality, as good as the care that they can get by going to a big city. Do you think this is going to work or not?
2: I think that will definitely be helpful to both the doctors and patients, because, you know, in Beijing's like big hospitals, they have been for years sending these specialists to the rural areas or to other less developed cities.
0: Yeah, but then the fear is that they're going to be there for a limited period of time.
2: And there will be gone.
0: And they're going to leave.
2: Mm. Yeah, but AI will stay there.
0: Right.
2: AI have the knowledge of these specialists, and they will not determine your condition, but to help diagnose what your problem is and make suggestions. And the ultimate decision is made by the human doctor. That, I feel like, more assured.
1: I don't know. Probably still needs time because, of course, the purpose is to solve some of the issue of the resources, right, for rural areas. But while I need a doctor and now you're giving me a replacement, so I don't know, is it better or not, because they did spend a lot of money. They need a lot of money for investment and everything.

0: more people do that successfully before I'm on board. But I do feel confident that we're going to see more and more stories coming out in Chinese media where they're doing a great job, these collaborations. You've got older doctors now who, like you said, Xing Yu, are probably feeling like, oh, what is this? I don't need this in my office. Okay. But for the younger generation, the next generation of doctors, they're going to be completely comfortable with this. And the next generation of patients is going to be completely comfortable with this. So I think this is just the beginning stage, which is why we're having this type of conversation. But I think it's going to be successful in the future. All right, you're listening to Roundtable. I am Steve, today with Yushin and Xing Yu. Stay with us because coming up, we talk bubble tea shops.
1: With a history of 5,000 years, it's no surprise that China has created a fabulous treasury of folk tales.
2: Once a year, on the seventh day of the seventh month, all the magpies fly up to heaven and form a bridge.
1: So many amazing worlds to discover.
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1: 5,000 years of amazing Chinese folk tales.
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0: 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I'm Steve Hatherley, today with Yushin and Xing Yu. 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And now, it has become the new norm now, hasn't it? You walk into a tea shop and you leave not only with your drink, but also perhaps a bag of chips or a box of pastries or even a mystery snack bundle. Across the country, tea brands are transforming from simple beverage stores into one-stop lifestyle destinations. From tea-inspired crisps and designer pastries to shelves packed with popular snack brands, numerous milk tea companies are now betting that customers want more than just a cup of tea. And I guess for a very, very, very long time, China's tea shops, they've been really popular, of course. Yes. But lately, everybody's talking about this cool new change.
10: This is kind of a side hustle for a lot of these milk tea or bubble tea shops. And it feels like all of a sudden, these bubble tea shops are all having another scheme or strategy now. Instead of just selling drinks, these brands are now trying to sell snacks. And this is what experts call a composite business model, because imagine if your favorite ice cream shop or bubble tea shop suddenly started selling amazing cookies, chips, and even bread. That's exactly what's happening right there.
0: Selling something other than

0: the thing that they usually sell.
1: It can be so many options. Chips, crisps,
2: biscuits,
1: corn flakes, crackers, cookies. My English vocabulary cannot tell you exactly what they're selling because there are so many different types. Gummies, that's one of my favorite.
2: And
1: that they're
2: spicy
1: selling.
2: Konjac strips.
1: Oh, yeah. And they are super cheap. That is, I think, the point that they're doing it. Some of them can be only 1 yuan, 2 yuan, and mostly less than 10 yuan, which means that you can be easily attracted to just, okay, when I'm buying a milk tea, I just get one or two of these bags of snacks.
0: When you go to the supermarket, before you check out your items, right near the cashier, what do they usually sell?
2: Gum.
0: Candy bars,
2: chocolate,
0: beverages of some sort. Mm-hmm. It's impulsive purchasing,
1: yeah,
0: right? You didn't go to the supermarket to buy a pack of gum, but when you're standing there staring at it, you think, yeah, sure, why not? I feel like that's kind of the same strategy here.
1: Exactly. And especially when a lot of these apps, they may tell you, okay, do you want to add on something after you or before you are going to pay for the drink? So this is kind of the same scheme as a strategy.
2: Mm-hmm. Yeah, for me, when I order like a cup of bubble milk tea, sometimes these stores, they have this minimum price when you order your delivery.
0: Yes.
2: Maybe it's 15 yuan or 20 yuan,
0: but
2: a cup of tea is like 12 or 13 yuan.
0: It's so annoying.
2: It's very annoying unless you buy two.
0: Yes.
2: But now with snacks, you know, you can add up some of the snacks that costs like several yuan, and then you have reached this minimum price of delivery. So that's a quick fix for me.
0: And it's successful so far. One brand sold over 5 million units of one particular snack. People are buying these like they are buying their drinks. Mm. Some snacks have become famous online before people even have a chance to taste them. There was one brand that sold millions of yuan's worth of mini pretzel balls and spicy pepper crackers. Mm. They sold it on Douyin, on social media, in 30 days.
1: Yeah.
0: Pretty good. This is very successful for them.
1: Some of them even established the, you know, independent snack shops later on because they have already developed the whole chain into another kind of industry. And some of the brands, they are quite famous for, I think, telling stories, and they have different names. They have combined packages for them. And then I think it is a really the habit of buying some of the snacks when you buy drinks, or simply just, you know, thinking of the brand, I am thinking about their snacks are really good.
0: Yeah.
1: So I think they have already cultivated the habit of, you know, now when you want to buy some snacks, you go to some of these milk tea brands. And the thing is that they also, I think they specifically designed for that. The package of these snacks are really, really small, which means that the amount of the snacks are really small.
0: Mm.
1: So it is really good for maybe a little chill afternoon, you know, for one time sweet tooth.
0: Well, think about that. Because you leave that shop, right? And in one hand, you've got your bubble tea. And in the other hand, you can comfortably hold your small bag of crisps or whatever, right? So it's easily and quickly consumable. It doesn't cost very much. It's only a few yuan. This is kind of genius. Because if you go into a bubble tea shop, you're probably at least a little tiny bit hungry. Right? Because you're getting something to drink, which means why not get a snack too?
2: So that's happiness doubled. It reminds me of another like coffee shop, you know, coffee brand. It just launched a new type of bread. And that bread is so delicious. And after like several times that I would go to this coffee shop, not just to buy coffee, but to because of the bread, then I would order another cup of coffee instead of other coffee brands.
0: Interesting.
2: So that's kind of another good advantage for these companies, why they're trying these side business.
0: Hmm. So looking at the industry, perhaps from a wider lens, if you will. This feels like it's something that's here to stay, because this isn't just one brand that's doing this, right? This is multiple brands that have kind of adopted this sales strategy, and the numbers prove it to be successful.
1: In the business world, they call it a kind of a second growth curve. And since there are already so many milk tea and bubble tea shops, it's hard for them to find new customers just by selling bubble tea.
0: Mm.
1: So by selling snacks, they can make more money from the customers they already have.
0: But if they're all selling snacks, though, which is what they're doing, right? They're following each other, I guess.
1: Now, and then it falls into another battle of maybe the quality of the snacks, the flavor of the snacks, or the story that they're selling.
0: Sure. I mean, it's cool for the customer, though, right? Because it's just another little option when you visit your bubble tea or milk tea shop. Good luck. I'm looking forward to that. I'm not a huge bubble tea, milk tea drinker, because I'm more of a coffee person, but whenever I have it, I absolutely love it. It's delicious. So now that there are more snacks available, I'm likely to pop into one of these shops soon. All right. 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Coming up next, our personality test during an interview, picking the best hires or just the best performers.
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0: You're listening to Roundtable. I'm Steve, today with Xingyu and Yushen. Personality tests are becoming a regular part of the hiring process. But instead of revealing who candidates really are, some critics are saying that they're turning job hunting into a performance. So are companies finding the right people, or are applicants just getting better at playing the personality game? I didn't realize this. I've never had a job interview where a personality test was involved, so I was unaware of this, but apparently more and more and more companies are now employing personality tests into their hiring process.
1: Fortunately, we got recruited before the hype of the personality tests. So during this time, it appeared, and a lot of these companies they are trying to, or they are making it a standard step in recruitment for a lot of these, like not only multinational corporations, private firms, and even major internet companies. They're using these kind of things as a one of the tests you need to go through before you got recruited.
0: Yeah.
1: But the thing is that MBTI, specifically, if we're talking about it, it is originally designed for job recruitment.
0: Yeah, yeah. These tests are significant, too. They can take 20 to 40 minutes to complete.
1: They have long lawns and so many questions.
0: Yeah. And the questions, I mean, if I guess it depends on the type of test, but the questions are often designed in a way where you would say, how much do you agree with this statement? Totally agree,
2: yes,
0: or totally disagree?
2: Or neutral.
1: 50% agree, 60% agree.
0: Yeah, yeah. Something like that. So there are different ones. There's the MBTI style questions. Do you know your four letters, by the way?
2: Definitely. I am ISFJ.
0: How about you?
1: I've got an ENFJ.
2: Yes.
0: I'm different. I'm INFP, I think.
1: Oh, you're introvert.
0: Yeah.
2: So we all are introverts.
0: Media people often are introverts. Anyway, that's a different topic for a different day. Other tests are available, though. There's the Big Five personality test that's out there. There you'll see things like agree or disagree. I keep my workplace neat and organized. I enjoy trying new experiences. I often feel anxious under pressure. Things like that. All right. So let's just use that one as an example, as a matter of fact. Because here's the criticism. Okay. I come in for a job interview and I want this job so badly. And I see this on the personality test. I often feel anxious under pressure. Well, the answer seems pretty obvious to me. The truth is
2: otherwise.
0: I feel very anxious under pressure, but I'm not going to tell you that.
1: Oh, yeah.
0: Because I want this job. And this is the creative

0: criticism is that these types of tests, are they really finding the best candidates, or are they just teaching people how to answer these questions correctly?
1: Mm. Mm. I have to say that the workplace, it's a little bit, they are like leaning toward extrovert people. Mm. Can I say that? Because extrovert people seems to be more interactive. They're better at socializing. You can communicate with them. That's why a lot of these companies, they like or they want extrovert person. But when you're doing the test, probably I think that is the issue or criticism of all of these phenomenon is that when I am actually doing the question lists, I may just answer from the understanding of what you want.
0: Yeah,
1: from me.
0: Exactly. Mm. Like imagine those two questions back to back. Agree or disagree? Do you keep your desk tidy and neat?
2: Of course.
1: I would.
0: Who's going to say nope? Right? Do you feel anxious under pressure? Yup. Okay, so your desk is a disaster zone and you feel pressure, you feel anxiety under pressure. I'm not hiring you. These are quite obvious how you're supposed to answer these questions, which leads me to my next question. Mm. Why are companies relying on these things if it's so very clear that these tests answers could be manipulated?
2: I guess that before they launched this type of tests, they haven't thought about that these candidates might not be very honest about themselves and to fake their answers. So for these companies, I think one of the points that they're getting at is efficiency, because we are seeing thousands or numerous candidates, they're applying for this dream job. And how to, you know, assess these recruitments to filter large numbers of these candidates quickly and to reduce the workload for interviewers. And then that can be a very good step for them to kind of filter, you know, to find the what they think as right candidate.
0: And to be fair, you know, I chose those questions because it supported my argument. But there are decent questions that come out as well. For example, do you prefer leading a team or supporting a team? Mm. Would others describe you as competitive? Do you enjoy following established procedures? You know, these types of answers, there's no real reason to lie, because there's no clear
2: good or bad.
0: There's no clear good or bad, right? It depends on what the company's looking for. So, you know, I gave you some examples before of where it's pretty obvious how to answer them, but then there are other ones that could be beneficial too.
1: Mm. Or this is kind of a the first round screening of a huge pool of talents, because some of the companies or some specific positions, they require a person to have certain personalities. Mm. That's why they want the candidates to have that maybe specific personality or characteristic when you have that MBTI or the specific four letters.
0: Mm.
1: In your personality. And but the thing is that what we're discussing is that there is a saying in China, 上有计策，下有对策, right? when you have a new regulation, there's got to be somebody finding the new loopholes. So there's got to be people finding solutions and to do, if they really want the job, to do whatever you want them to do.
2: Mm. Actually, there are also online tutorials for these applicants and candidates
0: how to teach them how to beat the test.
2: How to pass these personality tests so that...
0: I believe that was the loophole you were speaking of just a moment ago.
2: Yeah, some people just got the business opportunity by teaching them how to make you become like more qualified for this particular position.
0: Mm.
2: But, some candidates, they even purchase these question banks. So they have a lot of questions for you to, like, make practice in advance before this job recruitment.
0: There are legal concerns here, too. Lawyers argue that if employers cannot clearly demonstrate a strong connection between a personality assessment and the actual requirements of a position, using such tests as a screening tool could potentially raise concerns about employment discrimination.
1: Mm.
0: These tests can be culturally different, right? Depending on where you

0: you're from, how you grew up, a different answer might not be a bad answer. It just depends. How do you feel about this? Have you ever, I mean, I said I've never gone through this experience before. In my opinion, every job interview is a kind of personality test in a way, right? They're asking about, you know, who you are and as a person, what you enjoy and blah, blah, blah, blah,
1: blah.
0: What's
1: your shortage?
0: That one's the worst.
2: I feel like
0: what's your weakness?
1: Yeah,
2: in your interview, you are kind of performing too. You're presenting yourself to these interviewers so that they feel you have this capability of doing this job well. You have this personality that you can mingle with the colleagues well. But that may not be the real you. But during this interview, you have to like fake it to some certain extent.
0: Yeah.
2: But I guess that for these personality tests too, some people, I feel like for me, I wouldn't be 100% honest too when it comes to these kind of tests. But I understand their intention of, because they want this job very much. But for these companies, these tests are just a reference. They are not the deciding factor.
0: Yeah.
2: And for each person, the real person, every real people, they are complex in their own ways. So you, not just during these tests, you cannot know the whole them.
1: Exactly. You just cannot 100% trust the result of these tests. They cannot be 100% accurate telling the personality that you are actually
0: even though you answer honestly.
1: Yeah. Mm. So, and I think fortunately, most of the companies, they just use a little box, let you fill in the number or the letters that you belongs to, and they're not treating it as the sole determination of who you are.
0: You know what job interview question I hate the most? Mm-hmm. Why would you like to work here? Oh, because my children require food to survive because they're humans. Yeah, that's a pretty common answer, I think, for a lot of people out there. All right, well, we'll leave it at that for Roundtable today. Thanks for being a part of our show. I'm Steve for Xingyu and Yushin. We ask you to come back again next time, too. Bye-bye.
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1: Now the news. I'm Tian Lu. Chinese President Xi Jinping has delivered a keynote speech at the opening ceremony of the World AI Conference and high-level meeting on global AI governance in Shanghai. He said China will provide developing countries with 5,000 opportunities for artificial intelligence training and seminars over the next 5 years. He also said China will develop international AI application cooperation centers with ASEAN, the League of Arab States, the African Union, the Community of Latin American and Caribbean States, the Shanghai Cooperation Organization, and BRICS. China will also promote the application of the Matsu Climate Early Warning System in 30 countries. The president also announced the establishment of the World Artificial Intelligence Cooperation Organization. 29 countries signed an agreement on setting up the organization on Thursday. The Shanghai-based organization aims to promote international cooperation and global governance on AI, ensuring that AI is beneficial, safe, and fair. Zhou Jiaxing has details.
2: The mechanism aims to create an inclusive governance platform where developing nations can help shape AI standards, governance frameworks, and capacity-building initiatives. And why does this matter? For many countries across Asia, Africa, and Latin America, the concern has been that AI rules and standards are being written primarily by advanced economies, leaving the Global South as passive consumers rather than active participants. And China's initiative directly addresses this by anchoring itself in the UN-centered international system and advocating for equal rights for all countries to participate in rule setting.
1: Chinese artificial intelligence startup Moonshot AI has released its Kimi K3, which features 2.8 trillion parameters, making it the largest parameter open source AI model in the world.

0: MEK3 natively supports visual understanding and boasts a context window of 1 million tokens. The company has optimized it for tasks including knowledge-intensive work, deep research, and multimodal understanding. China has expressed a strong opposition to the UK's decision to nationalize British Steel under Jingye Group. A spokesperson for China's Commerce Ministry said the move under the pretext of national security harms Chinese enterprises' confidence in investing in Britain. China is urging the British government to follow international rules and ensure fair and equitable treatment of Chinese enterprises. Participants at the Global Mayor's Dialogue have launched the Xishuang Banna initiative outlining four priority areas including ecological coexistence, industrial co-development, inclusive benefits and sustained win-win cooperation. More than 100 mayors, all their representatives, experts, scholars and media delegates from 24 countries attended the event in southwest China. They toured tropical rainforest conservation areas, tea gardens and villages to gain first-hand understanding of Xishuang Banna's exploration of integrating ecological protection with industrial development. A landslide has struck a section of road in Chongqing, burying houses and trapping people. Authorities have urged efforts to search and rescue those trapped and prevent secondary disasters. Hundreds of personnel have been deployed for the ongoing rescue operations. 8 people have been rescued so far. The White House says talks between the United States and Iran are ongoing despite renewed hostilities. Press Secretary Karoline Leavitt said Tehran still wants to make a deal. On Wednesday, President Donald Trump thanked Iran for releasing a U.S. citizen who had been detained since December 2024. The U.S. Central Command announced that forces began a new wave of strikes against Iran for the 6th consecutive night. The main Yamal and Pedro Porro trained separately from the rest of the squad as Spain prepares for Sunday's World Cup final against Argentina. Yamal is troubled by a hamstring strain, while Porro is suffering from muscle tightness. Spain is in its first World Cup final since it won the tournament in 2010. Argentina is seeking to defend its title. SpaceX has scrapped the 13th flight test of its Starship rocket at the last second because of engine issues. Founder Elon Musk said some of the engines didn't start, triggering an automatic launch abort. He said he hopes the next launch attempt will come in the next few days. And that's the news. I'm Kenwood.
1: We ask our guest about the imaginary China of Western legacy media. Welcome to The Bridge, enlightening conversations on world cultures, life, and everything in between. Hey everyone, this is Jason Smith, host of The Bridge podcast from sunny California. If you like the show, don't forget to subscribe. We love The Bridge. Hey everyone, I'm Jason Smith, originally from sunny California, now living in beautiful Beijing. Today we have the one and only Jerry Gray, a well-known actual expert on China, although he'll deny it, who lives in China, unlike many Western experts. His YouTube show, Jerry's Take on China, juxtaposes common sense with on-the-ground observation and against claims about China made oftentimes by legacy media and strange observations from the West. What ensues is sometimes comical, but always insightful. Welcome back to The Bridge to China, Jerry.
2: Thank you very much, Jason. It's always a pleasure to catch up with you.
1: Okay, before we get to your specific personal observations about what the real China is like, yeah, could you tell us, and, you know, from a philosophical or personal point of view, why do you do this? Why do you set the record straight? What's your purpose?
2: It's a little bit like the climbing the mountain because it's there. It's really just because I can. It didn't start off as a philosophical ideal or anything like that. I wasn't trying to become any kind of expert on China. I deny expertise. I have an informed opinion. I'll grant that. And I have an informed opinion that is based on a lot of experience. So in that in that sense, I have more knowledge about China than a lot of people, particularly a lot of people who claim expertise. So from that perspective, what happened was I started writing about my travels in China. So mostly I travel on a bicycle, two wheels through Terra. And I just started writing about this, and people started telling me, no, you can't do that. You know, I rode straight through Xinjiang. Oh, no. And then people coming and say, well, what about the camps? I didn't see any camps. I'm sorry. It started with that. And then it's just developed. And people say to me, what about the social credit score? I say, well, have you asked a Chinese person about this? Because I'm sure if you do, not one of them is going to know what you're talking about because it doesn't exist. But there is such a thing as a social credit score, and it's done for businesses and how businesses manage their interactions with their own communities. So it's a very, very different thing to what people imagine China is. And that's really all it started as. Now I tend to... I'm starting to make a living out of it, to be honest. And it didn't start out like this. I'm writing for freelance writing for various different publications inside and outside of China, and sometimes they pay me, sometimes they don't. I've got a YouTube presence now, and I get paid a little bit of money on that. It's never exceeded $1,000 ever, but $1,000 is not bad money for a guy living in China on a pension. So all these things kind of add up, and it is starting to come to a point where I say, well, I can keep going with this now, and it's really more like a hobby than a job. But it's something I do spend probably 40 or 50, maybe even 60 hours a week doing. And then other times I'll just have a day off and say, I couldn't be bothered today. And that kind of clears my head. I'll go away and watch a movie, or go out with my wife and have a meal. And we talk about all kinds of different things other than the narratives on China. So yeah, it didn't start as anything like I'm going to go and put the record straight. It evolved. It was an evolution that I never had a plan for at all. It surprised me more than anyone else, I think.
3: It sounds like you're saying it was basically a conversation that began with you and, people online.
2: Many, many conversations. Yeah. It wasn't one. I had an account on X, which was Twitter back in the day, and I hadn't used it for 5 years. I started it in 2015, and then in 2020, I thought, I'll go online and I'll start putting a few of my pictures here and some of my travels. And I actually started it with the most recent bike ride that I'd done at that time, which was the bike ride from Harbin to Zhongshan, Harbin being in the far north, far northeast, and Zhongshan being in the southeast near Macau. And I cycled home from work. I basically worked there for a couple of weeks and decided not to fly home, but to buy a bike and just come home that way. And a friend joined me. He shipped his bike up from here and we rode home together. And I thought about putting that online, and I put that online with a few stories that went along and a few photographs. And when I finished that, I was doing two posts a day, four photographs, 250 or whatever characters. I can't remember how many characters, not many. And, that's all I was doing. And then when I finished that, I thought, well, I'll go back to the beginning and start with my 2014 ride and start posting pictures of that. And that's what really crippled people's mental acuity. They couldn't get that this guy, a foreigner guy, had just got on a bike and ridden all the way across China and then straight into Xinjiang without any issues whatsoever, and traveled, inside of Xinjiang alone, I've cycled about 5,000 kilometers now. In the rest of China, probably about 40. And that will go up to closer to 50 by the middle of this year, but we'll talk about that later.
3: You mentioned being able to go into Xinjiang freely. I can't remember which expert. It was like either the Hoover Institute or the Hudson Institute, one of those institutes. One of their representatives or the people in those think tanks recently said to me like a week ago, you can't even go to Xinjiang without a permit. And I was just like, oh my gosh, how do these people like come to get called experts? It's really bizarre like how the West chooses these people that have no concept of China. But let's just move on. A lot of people actually online are very friendly. Like, oh, that's beautiful. Yeah. Actually, a lot of that is there. But what are some of the most persistent misunderstandings that pop out of your comment section or like what people say online about China, its economic health and, you know, Western misconceptions about China in general.
2: There are so many misconceptions. I couldn't start with one of them. Obviously, the social credit score is one. The authoritarian police is another. Just as an example of that, in America, on average, the police shoot someone every 7 hours. In China, it's every 7 years.
3: Wow.
2: So basically, in the last 25 years, there's been 3 people shot, so it's every 8 years or 8-point-something years by the police. And some of the police are armed, so it's not a case of, well, they don't carry guns, so they don't... Yeah, they do carry guns. Some of them do. Not all of them, of course, but some of them do. And so you've got that misconception. The authoritarian police, it's very, very, very hard to be arrested in China. Not just because I'm a foreigner, because it's really hard to be arrested. You've got to do something really, really wrong. And that doesn't mean stealing stuff. If you steal something, if you hit someone, normally it's all dealt with through negotiations. You know, the police will come along and say, well, you shouldn't have done that. You shouldn't have done that. You know, what do you want from this? You know, I've got a broken nose. I've got to go to the hospital. Okay. So what about you give him 5,000 RMB and he'll get his nose fixed? And they go, oh, yeah, all right, I'll do that. And then I say, at the end of the matter, that's how it is. There's no authoritarianism in this bureaucracy, a lot of bureaucracy, but not authoritarian. That's one of the major myths. The collapsing economy, you know, China's debt to GDP ratio is horrific. It's horrendous. China's aging population is out of control. Well, it's no different to most of Europe, and it's a lot better than Japan's. You know, China's birth rate and life expectancy, its infant mortality, these things are all better than most OECD countries. So, you know, if you take a look at China, and instead of just saying, okay, well, they've got a problem, here's a train, it's a high-speed train, and it's empty of passengers, and it's going from here to here. Well, yeah, it might be, but you try that train a day later, and it'll be packed. You try it on a public holiday, and you can't get tickets, and they're putting on extra trains, but they keep to their schedule, and there may be some trains that lose money, but the overall system, you can't say this is going to bring China down, because the overall system means that the whole country is benefiting, and that is helping the domestic economy, it's helping the regional economy. So where an area was impoverished and getting benefits from the East Coast, it's now providing benefits to the East Coast and getting paid for those benefits. So through the train system, instead of having 10,000 impoverished people in this small town in Western Guangxi province, you've now got 10,000 taxpayers. So the overall economy is improving. Everybody is better off. I did a bit of research the other day. It looks like inflation has gone up in comparison to wages. Inflation has gone up far less than wages. So we're actually getting more money to buy for less in China. And that's a fact that can't be denied. So you take a look at one little item in isolation and you say, oh, China's got a problem. But then you put that item into the bigger picture, as China does, and China has a challenge with its aging population. It has a challenge with its debt, but these are not life-threatening. They're not existential challenges. They're not going to cause any trouble. They're going to cause people to have to consider this and take appropriate action and plan for a slightly different future to what they would have done had the situation been different. And that's all they're doing. That's what their 5-year plans do. The beauty of it is that it's not all turned upside down on its head every 4, 3, or 5 years, depending on your election cycle. The UK has 5 years. Australia only has a 3-year election cycle. They've hardly got it right before they're up for re-election again. Why bother? Why bother? And, you know, that's the beauty of China's 5-year system. They get things right and they have a constant course correction. So when there's a challenge, they just take the challenge. And, you know, if there is something that's existential, you can bet they'll throw every resource they've got at it. And they've got plenty of experience of doing that. Oh, yeah.
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3: Oftentimes when there's an international event of some gravity, like the United States attacks Iran, everyone immediately in the Western legacy media, they always say, oh, this is a terrible thing for China. And then oftentimes within days, you know, the facts come out and it's not always what they predicted. You know, so how does your direct experience in living in China challenge your understanding of this narrative reactionaryism that happens in international events relating to China?
2: It's a great way to describe it. I've had a lot of people tell me that I'm wrong. I have an opinion on things like Venezuela and Iran, and a lot of people telling me that I'm wrong when I say the end goal is not China. America doesn't think so far ahead as the end goal. Ultimately, I think we can all agree that America would love to see China stall. We get that. And part of that is taking control of the oil and the straits, the Malacca Straits, the Nile, Suez, and these kind of chokeholds. America and Panama is one, and they've almost done that too. So you've got the Americans trying many different ways, but the goal is not to stifle China. That's an end result that they hope will happen, but that's not their goal. They don't think so far ahead. They want to see China. The moment China is stifled, they'll start on Russia. The moment Russia is stifled, they'll start on Japan or India, whichever is coming. Japan, I think, may be a dead in the water, but they destroyed Japan's economy a few years ago, 20, 25 years ago, and then they're going to do the same thing to Russia. They're going to do the same thing to China. We get all of these reactionary narratives. I love that expression there. They are really not correct. They're looking at what would we do if we were China and saying, well, this is what we have to stop China from doing. Well, China has no intention of doing any of those things because they're not the US. So, you know, we have to stop China from taking Taiwan. China's never said we want to take Taiwan. So why are you even talking like that? All China has ever said is if someone tries to take Taiwan, we'll defend it. Someone tries to take Hainan, they'll defend it. That's quite legitimate and quite reasonable. If someone tries to take Hawaii from America, they'd be absolutely right to defend it. I have no issues with that. I mean, apart from the separatist issue with Hawaii, there's a lot of people who don't really want America to be there either. But that's a different story. We're talking about an invasionary force coming in and saying, we're going to take this country or this part of your country away. You have every right to defend it. And that no country in the world, not even Taiwan, which isn't a country, but no country in the world recognizes Taiwan as a country. They either recognize China with Taiwan or Taipei as its capital, or China with Beijing as its capital. There is China. There is one China, and no one thinks that Taiwan is a separate country, apart from a few idiots, who some of whom are actually university professors professing this online. And where they get this from? Because the Taiwanese constitution says it's part of China. The Chinese name, the Republic of China, the language, the culture, the Chinese. I mean, that's inevitable. So this reactionary narratives, whatever it is, whether it's Iran, whether it's Venezuela, none of this is actually affecting China. None of this is the end goal for China. China is just handling each and every single reactionary narrative and saying, well, that's nothing to do with us. We'll just move along. And that's what they're doing. And they're doing it very well. And basically, Ina Tengen, great man, once said to me, if your enemy is running off a cliff, you don't push him in the back. That's what China is doing to America. And I thought that I'll never forget Ina saying that. It just caused me to laugh a lot. You don't want to push him in the back while he's running towards that cliff edge. There's no need. They're going. They'll do it.
3: You know, one of the things I hear, you know, from my compatriots, especially, I don't know how it is in Australia, but in the United States, it's always like, oh, we have so much freedom. And we have so, you know, like, I actually feel, you know, I lived in the United States. I didn't feel very free, actually.
2: Right.
3: But like, one thing I noticed about China is it has a lot of different mechanisms, like 1, 2, 3, 4, 5, and this consultative process. You know, if I was a Chinese person, especially, I can go to like the CPPCC local office and complain. Or if I was in a village, I could go to my local, you know, village head and complain about something, whatever it is. I don't know. And then they'll, you know, probably reasonably try to find a solution to that problem. That doesn't really exist in the United States. If I was in Oakdale, California, Modesto, California, wherever, I couldn't go to the mayor and just say, hey, I have a complaint. They wouldn't take me in a meeting, right? Because I'm nobody. But in China, it's you're somebody. So like, you know, what do you...
2: In fairness, they probably wouldn't take you to the mayor's office for your complaint in China either, in fairness, but they would record it. And this is a requirement. I've actually been through this, the NPC process with Guangdong Television, and we've been making a series of videos. We have one more left to make, which I'll be doing later this month, 2 days in Shenzhen, looking at a National People's Congress delegate, a person who's a member of the National People's Congress, and how they work. We follow them around for a couple of days and I learned a lot about it.
3: Wow.
2: But you're absolutely right. 12345 is a telephone number. Now, if I'm in Zhongshan and I dial 12345, I get through to the Zhongshan government. You're in Beijing, you dial 12345, you get through to the Beijing government. Neither of us are going to get through to the mayor, but we are going to have our complaints registered. Now, in

0: the case of me, I've used this several times where I've been in a city, in a town, and the hotel says, no, we can't take you, sorry, you know, you can't take foreigners. And I say, yes, you can. And I have a letter, it's written in Chinese, and it was written actually by DeepSeek for me. And, you know, I wanted to have the proper legislation. I've got the acts and the sections. I've got it all in this letter. And it says, call 12345. And if they say, no, I'm not calling 12345, I do. I just call them and I tell them, you know, these people tell me that I can't, I'm a foreigner. And you can tell I'm a foreigner from my voice, but I've been told I can't stay in this hotel in this town, in your town. And they say, well, yes, you can. I said, well, can you tell them that, please? And I hand the phone over. And then I've had people say, oh, no, they said you can't. I said, okay, let's phone the police. What? Let's phone the police then. And they say, well, you phone the police. And I said, well, I will if you want me to. But if you want me to phone the police, they will come here and say, why are you not accepting this foreigner? If you phone the police and say, is it okay for me to accept this foreigner? They will say, good on you for asking and checking, but yes, it is. That's the way it is in China now. You can call that number. So the 12345 works. Walking into the government office, and every neighborhood has one. They're all painted red and white. You can't miss them. They've got lots of flags. So you walk in there and say, I've got a problem. They go, what's the problem? Or I've got a suggestion or a solution to somebody else's problem. They say, oh, that's good. Can you help us out with that? And they will take it from you. They record it. Everything gets recorded. They have thousands and thousands of pieces of paper. But now they've also got an app on the phone. So you can actually go on to an NPC app, report a complaint, report an issue, offer a solution or a suggestion, and it's all recorded. And everything constitutionally must be dealt with. It's written into the constitution of China. It's also written into the constitution of the CPC that they must help the people they're to represent. So yeah, it's a very, very different situation to if I were to, for example, to try and walk into my local community office. Now, this is a good thing about both America, Australia, and the UK, I'm aware of. If you go to a local community level, you usually get things done because they're people from your own community, usually. And many of them are there as their volunteers or they're elected, and they want to help. That's why they're there. So, and many Americans tell me this, I'm sure you'll agree with it. If you have a problem locally in America, you can usually get it sorted. If you have a geopolitical or a national issue, you haven't got a hope in hell because you're not part of the lobby. You're not going to get near your senator. If you do get near your senator, he or she is too busy going to and from meetings and donor meetings and, you know, lobbyist meetings. And they don't have time for people like you and I who walk in and say, I got a problem. But the national level here, they do. You take it in to your local council and it gets dealt with if needed, if necessary, at a national level. That's the beauty of the system in China.
1: Let's talk about something else. China is socialist in that, you know, we have almost universal healthcare. It's not universal healthcare. What China has is like workers' healthcare. It's something different, but it has stuff like that. It has a lot of infrastructure projects that are put forward by state-owned enterprises. However, we got McDonald's, Starbucks, Burger King. I don't know. I can name another bunch of other brands, Coca-Cola, Pepsi, whatever. You know, I shave my beard with a Gillette razor, which is made by Johnson & Johnson. I think it's an American company. I could be mistaken.
0: I think so.
1: What's going on here?
0: It's a really interesting one, but I'm going to have to burst your bubble a little bit here because Starbucks has just been sold to a Chinese company. But yes, it did enter China as an American corporation. And McDonald's is, I think, more than 50% owned by Cytec, which is a Chinese investment company. But the rest of them, yeah, you've got the Marriott hotels, the Hilton hotels, the Sheraton hotels. They're all American corporations. And you have Bridgestone tires and Tesla cars. And yeah, you name it. If it's an American organization that's of any import, then it's here already. And many of them, like John Deere. This is one of my favorite examples. John Deere, the biggest agricultural machinery company in the world, has two factories that I'm aware of in China and is supplying all of the cotton machinery for the slave labor to operate in Xinjiang. That was sarcasm, by the way, because this is the thing. I'm very much, this may be why I like China so much. I am very much like a socialist with Chinese characteristics. I love the idea of socialism. I grew up with my grandfather as a coal miner, one side, and the other grandfather was a kind of local councillor and very conservative guy. So I had a conservative and Labour grandparents. You know, my mother married down. So that was the way it was then. She actually told her sister the day she died, I married down. She was quite bitter about her husband, my father. But that's another story. We'll do that another day. But the fact was, I had a socialist coal mining grandfather on one side and a conservative retail owner, wealthy retail owner, optometrist, actually made glasses, on the other side. His entire family were in the optician's world. So they had optical surgeons and they had optician shops all over the UK. So my grandfather on one side was very rich. The grandfather on the other side lived in a two-down council apartment. Basically, it was a house, which they called a two-up, two-down. It had two front doors. One front door went straight upstairs and the other front door went into their house. It was tiny. That's where they lived. The toilet was out the back next to the coal shed. And, you know, they had a tiny little yard where Grandad parked his moped. And he had a bath in front of the fireplace, which Grandma had to fill up with from the scullery. This is really, I mean, we're talking about really hardship times. So I grew up with that on one side and the conservative wealth on the other side. And I'm kind of like a socialist who loves the Chinese characteristics. It says, let's have capitalism, but let's put a cap on it. Anyone could get rich, but no one can get obscenely rich. I mean, once you've got $1 billion and you have a billion disposable dollars, what else do you need? What is 10 billion going to get you that 1 billion can't? What's 100 billion going to get you that 1 billion can't? It's not going to get you any more. It's just accumulation. And that's what China says. No one's going to do that. No one in China is ever going to do that, at least not under China socialism with Chinese characteristics. But someone can be a billionaire. It's not impossible to become a billionaire here in China. And once you've become a billionaire, what people do is they tend to throw back into the community. It's a very Confucian and Buddhist society. You'd know more about that than me. And I find that people who are wealthy are usually quite quiet about their philanthropy. And it's not really philanthropy. It's, you know, how can we help something else? It's not like, oh, let's give this money to charity and write off this on tax. It's what can we do to help that city or that town? So a company, many companies are state-owned enterprises, instead of saying to a load of farmers, we want to buy your Roxburgh Rose, which is a little herbal medicine thing. Instead of we want to buy your Roxburgh Rose from you, they say, we want to build a factory so you can process the Roxburgh Rose and we can buy the product that you have processed in your village. So the farmers now are not impoverished farmers. The farmers are still farmers, but they now have control over their means of production. Many of their wives and children are working inside of some sort of processing facility, and many of them are working online selling these products, so they're very capitalist about that. And then the government is buying from them because the government wants to put this stuff into medicine in the traditional medicine hospitals. And this is one of the examples of a video that I made with Guangdong Television. The Roxburgh Rose story is incredible because these were impoverished farmers who now, they drive around in nice cars. I mean, we're not talking Lamborghinis and Ferraris, but we are talking about 3-series BMWs in this village that, you know, 20 years ago, they were all on donkey carts or motorbikes with the, you know, the three-wheeled motorbikes with the tractor trailer on the back. This is a very, very different world. So the socialism with what they call Chinese characteristics actually suits me very, very well. Maybe why I like living in China so much, because I can see there's great benefits of capitalism, but they are controlled and the excesses are curtailed by socialism. So I see the benefits of both sides there. Oh, yeah.
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1: You know, before I ask the next question, I just want to share a story myself, because you're talking about hardship and family background. A lot of people are aware that the United States interned Japanese people during World War II. They rounded up all of the Japanese citizens of the United States of America, and I guess immigrants without citizenship as well, and they put them in internment camps where they were kept until the end of the war. After those camps were evacuated, you know, people were let go back into society to go try to rebuild their lives from what they were. My mother's family, who were part of the migration from the Dust Bowl in Oklahoma, actually opted to live in the Japanese internment camps because they were turned into social housing for the impoverished people. And my mother grew up in what she calls the tin cans, which were the Japanese internment camps, because that's the only place that they could afford to live. So that's where my family comes from. They come from extreme poverty. And then my mom and dad built their own business and whatnot. It became middle class eventually. But, my roots are also from... Yeah. A high degree of poverty. But I want to ask you, because if I post a video of Wuhan or Shanghai or Beijing, a lot of people will say, oh, yeah, that's just the cities. Everything else is completely impoverished. And they will share videos or pictures of children eating, in the countryside. Some of them are not that far off. They're like 5 years ago. Some of them are from 15 years ago. Some of them are just, demolition areas or whatever. But then they claim that the rest of China is this completely impoverished nightmare hellscape of poverty. You ride the country on a bicycle. Can you tell us how has that illuminated how you see regular China?
0: How do I see the real China? Because I do see the real China. You stop at these villages, and I can assure you, every single village has an SF Express, which is what I call the lifeblood of the poverty alleviation program. These fast, high-speed deliveries, everything can be delivered within 24 hours almost anywhere in China. It did take 36 hours to get some melons from the side of the street in Hami all the way to Guangzhou for my father-in-law, mother-in-law's lunch. We ordered them at 9 o'clock at night. It took all the next day and the morning of the next day for them, and they were eating them for lunch on 36 hours after we ordered them from the side of the street at 9 o'clock at night. That kind of thing. Every town has got convenience stores, restaurants. I've never been to a town that doesn't have a restaurant. I've never been to a town that doesn't have a town square where the ladies go dancing, and sometimes the men as well. I've never been to a town that doesn't have a mobile phone shop or hairdressers and bakeries, schools and colleges. They've all got... kids are getting a proper education. Now, some very small places and very remote places may only have a primary school. When they hit secondary school, the kids have to go off to boarding school because they're very remote and they're very small. Some of these places only have 30 kids at any given time, 20 kids at any given time. You're not going to start a college for these kids. You're going to send them to college somewhere else. And this is one of the criticisms that people say, in Tibet, they're sending kids to boarding schools to retrain them. No, they're not. They're sending them to boarding schools to educate them because they live in a remote mountain community of only 200 people. Who's going to build a high school there or a college? You're not going to do that. So once they're old enough, they go off. They get the primary school education with their mums and dads. And so then they go off. So that's the real China that I see. I get a lot of criticisms from certain people who ride motorbikes or rode motorbikes around China, telling me you haven't even seen. Here's another fact. When I did it in 2014, and then when I did it last year I rode from Zhongshan to Inner Mongolia, which is kind of far north. It's just a straight line up the middle of the country, actually. But I did that ride, and I would say that poverty is gone, totally gone. Poverty alleviation is very, very real. I know you know this, and I'm preaching to the converted, but it's impossible now, I think, to find poverty in China. You still find poor people, but I'm talking about that poverty that your mother and father would have experienced coming out of the dirt bowl, the Steinbeck style poverty. That's frightening to me that it even existed anywhere in the world, but it still does exist, but doesn't exist in China now. There are a lot of poor people for sure, and there are a lot of poor areas for sure. But every single town and village has a tarmac or paved road running through it. Every single town and village has an SF Express. It has Wi-Fi. It has convenience stores. I remember 20 years ago, about 2005 or 6, I went into Guangxi to a village near the town of Baisa, and in this town, there was a bunch of kids, and we got chatting to these kids. I didn't speak a word of Chinese at the time, and my wife was translating, my girlfriend at the time was translating for me. And some of these kids wanted to be doctors and lawyers, and they, you know, my dad got ripped off a few years ago, so I want to become a lawyer to make sure nobody else does that. You know, somebody got ill in my family and they died, so I want to become a doctor so that, you know, just listen to these stories. This is 7 or 8 year old kids who are probably now 20.

0: back of the truck. Whether it was a loaded truck or not didn't matter. They'd just jump on the back of the truck and they'd pay the driver one RMB to take him into town. So sometimes the driver had 20 or 30 people on the back. Done all right for the day. So that's how they got around. Now there is an electric bus goes straight through this area. There's a bus stop, what the Chinese call a bus station, but it's only a bus stop. And that bus stop will be covered. And it will also, strangely enough, everywhere you look in China, bus stops have these bollards in front of them. And it took me a while to realize what they were doing here, because they only did it in the last couple of years. Everywhere you look, I'm sure Beijing is the same. Bus stops have all got bollards in front of them. It's a security feature. If someone wants to drive in and mow down the people at that bus stop, they're going to smash their car to smithereens in the process. They're not going to hit the people behind the bollards. I mean, it's still going to be dangerous. Things will fly around. But it's happened in the past where some crazy nutcase got into his car and drove through a bus stop. Can't do it anymore because there's bollards in front of every bus stop. This is how China does these things. It said, well, we're not going to let that happen again. How do we stop people from doing it? You can't. If there's someone's crazy enough that wants to do it, how do you stop them? You put bollards down there so they crash their car before they crash into people. Now, what you'll find is people sitting on the bollards playing on their phone. Yeah, but the bollards are there for a reason. Now, this is the China that you see. And once you start putting these dots together, you see a picture of the government protecting people, the government looking after people, the government caring for people, the local government supporting people and making sure no one falls back into poverty. They've just recently had many billions, I'm not sure exactly how many billions, poured into healthcare for elderlies in rural regions. And this is an extra, this is several steps later. 2003, this started with Hu Jintao creating elderly pensioner healthcare. But at the time he created it, it was more about preventative, you know, going out and doing blood pressure checks and, you know, checking diabetes and stuff like that. Now it's actually curative as well. They're helping people who don't have and didn't have, because China came from an impoverished state 50 years ago, 70 years ago. They didn't have. When you're someone who's 70, 80 years old now, is not getting the benefit of what a 25-year-old is getting now, because that 25-year-old is coming up in a developed nation. And I know that China is still developing, but it's very, very developed in some parts and underdeveloped in others. But the benefits are being passed back down to the people who didn't, the people who worked hard in the past to provide the foundation of where China has become now. So you're seeing all of these things happening, and a lot of people don't realize that they're happening. You and I do, because we kind of investigated for ourselves. And that's why I come online and tell people.
1: You know, just about the buses, I was just in a fourth tier city in Shandong province, and it's called Longkou, which means dragon's mouth or mouth of the dragon.
0: Yeah.
1: And the buses throughout the entire city, and this is not true of all cities, there's probably just a couple dozen in the entire of China. But the buses are free in Longkou, in this fourth tier city.
0: I saw that.
1: The city has decided to use its tax money to provide free transportation for all of the entire city, which is like 900,000 people or so. So I just think that's remarkable. I hope more villages or, you know, small cities in China can adopt that, because this particular city is filled with elderly people. I think it's a retirement like kind of community, or maybe everyone just retired because I didn't see a lot of young people there. But I wanted to ask you, because, you know, we read a lot of articles. Some of them actually are getting better. Firstly, legacy media, I have to say the last 6 months has been less off the mark some of the time about what's actually going on in China. But like over the last 5 to 10 years, it's been ridiculous. Sometimes the opposite of what's actually happening. In your opinion, is it good for the West to misunderstand China, or should they actually be trying to understand China as it really is? Because to me, it seems like the West is setting itself up for failure by not understanding how advanced China is. What are your thoughts?
0: That's a really, really good question, I think. And I feel the same as you. And I've written about this before. So many people are saying, well, how the hell did China develop hypersonics? Or how the hell is China got... It must be because they're copying. Well, you can't copy something that no one else has got. That's the important thing. Now, China is innovating. Now, China would be very happy to use things like GPS. But America controls GPS and did actually switch it off once. And China said, well, if you're going to do that to us, and it wasn't even a time of conflict, you're going to do that to us because you want to prove that you can do it. Well, we have to go somewhere else. So they developed Beidou. And they've got their own. Now, people say, well, they just copied. No, they didn't copy. They emulated. And they emulated for a need. They saw a need

0: because when you did this to us, we had to do something different. So yeah, they've copied the same system, but it actually works very differently and better. China has 5G and is working on 6G now. It already has some places where they call it 5.5, but it's actually 6G. The sixth generation of telecommunications operates inside of some parts of China already. And most of America is on 3G. Most of Australia is on 3G. I don't know if Australia's even got 4G yet. I don't know. I may be wrong on that, and someone can correct me in the comments. But as far as I'm aware, when I was there last time, I couldn't find any 4G. It was 3G. So, I mean, that's a few years ago, though, so it may be changed. China, a lot of people are saying, you know, China couldn't do this. China can't emulate, China can't innovate. China can't invent anything. They're not creative. And the bottom line is they're waking up one morning and going, how the hell did China get ahead of us in this? And the reason China got ahead is because you weren't paying attention, or you weren't paying attention to the people who were telling you. So ABC in Australia, BBC in the UK, I'm a British-born Australian, have never once invited me for an interview. They're not interested in my opinions. They would rather misinform their readers and their viewers to the point that the viewers are saying, well, China's still backward. And then, you know, some of them come here. My ex-wife came here for a holiday. So, wow, you can't believe, because you've been led to believe that China is different. So, you know, people say, and it's also so safe as well. That's every single person I know who comes here as a visitor. Wow, how safe is this? I can just walk around. You know, I leave my phone on the table and nobody took it. I left my phone for 2 hours. I dropped my wallet and someone picked it up and handed it to me. Wow, imagine that happening. It'd be great if it did happen everywhere else, but it doesn't happen everywhere else. I mean, sometimes it does. There are honest people out there wherever you are, but there's a lot of dishonest people as well. There's a lot of opportunists who are not dishonest, but, oh, there's a wallet. Thank you very much. I need that money, rather than give it back. So there's all these kinds of stories. You see stories every single day about how people get there. There was a guy in Shenzhen just recently left a bag with 9 passports on the footpath outside of the airport. They got into a taxi, wow, loads of bags, loads of people, 3 taxis, and you know, very confusing, and got to the hotel. Where's the bag? And they've left it at the airport. And the hotel manager said, no, don't worry about this. And actually, this is what the story was. The hotel manager said, oh, people don't lose things in Shenzhen. Don't worry, you'll get it back. So just get a taxi and go back to the airport. So they jumped into a taxi and they're telling the taxi driver what had happened. The taxi driver said, oh, don't worry about that. People don't steal things in Shenzhen. You'll get your thing back. And they're phoning the police as they go. And the police are saying, well, don't worry about it, because someone will hand it in if they find it. And they got to the airport and it was handed in. That's a great story, because everybody's saying, oh, don't worry about that. That's how people feel in China. It's very, very safe. So when you wake up in the morning and you find that China has done something that surprised you or shocked you or even stunned you to the point of disbelief, how could China have achieved that? Well, how could they not? Because they've been telling you about this. They're writing scientific papers. They're sending lunar modules up to the moon to bring back dirt. Third world countries don't do that. Impoverished countries shouldn't be doing that. Some of them do. But you know, one of them does. But the whole point is your wealth should be shared. Your largesse, your luck, it should all be shared. And that's the socialist side of China. That's how it's doing it. So, yeah, it's really interesting how people are blind to this, not because they are blinded by China, because China is telling them all the time. It's because they're misinformed about China. So it's really just misinformation. And it does serve them badly. Because if anybody in America who thinks, oh, we're going to go to war with China and we'll win because we're America, I'm sorry, you're in for a big, big shock. You need to wake up and look at what China has. It has the world's largest defense force. It doesn't have the world's largest defense budget, but and per capita, it has a very small defense budget. But in terms of its size, it has an appropriate budget to defend its nation. And it's got all kinds of technologies that you don't even know about yet. The ones we do know about are frightening enough. You know, they can detect submarines. now from space, using cavitation on the bubbles and the magnetic anomalies that the hole creates. I don't even understand any of this stuff, but if you read the papers, if you read the scientific papers, you cannot imagine. I can't imagine waking up. I mean, I do still every day wake up and go, look what China's done now, because I'm constantly reading and finding things about China. Look what China has done now. But then, you know, if I'm in the West, it would be like, no, China couldn't have done that. They must have copied it from someone else. It's detrimental to any country that wants to do business with China to misunderstand it. Now, any country that wants to be adversarial of China is not just detrimental, it's damaging or it's destructive to believe that you are better than or more capable than China has proven itself to be. So yeah, it's a damaging thing if they're not going to take it on board and they're going to wake up every morning and go, what the hell did China do now? It would be such a shock if you don't pay attention. Oh, yeah.
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2: I want to talk about the environment and China speed, because this is something I think it's interesting that people who were here in 2015 are now in the West. They still have YouTube channels and whatnot. They're still talking about China for whatever reason, even though they left. And they keep telling us how terrible the environment is in China, which, you know, if you go back to 2014, 15, whatever. Yeah. Mm. Yeah. You go to CNN, I can see, you know, they show Beijing and, you know, it's gray skies and it was bad, actually. You know, there was a time in which China was incredibly polluted in a lot of different ways. But with China's speed, the speed that it's developed, my own personal opinion is that people who haven't been here in the last 5 years would be shocked to step off the plane.
0: Yes.
2: So in your own opinion, as someone who's been here through that whole time and has traveled across China again and again and again, you know, at bicycle speed, is the environment in China a nightmare hellscape of pollution still?
0: I just took my watch off for a reason. I don't know if you can see through the light, but I have a white wrist and a slightly browner arm, and I wear gloves, so it's not as brown there. This is just from, I rode 30 kilometers yesterday. Mm. That's it. 30 kilometers on my bike yesterday, and my wrist has turned white, or my arm has turned brown. I won't show you that one. You can see this. There's tattoos on there. There's definitely a lot more sunshine. There's definitely a lot more blue sky and a lot more white puffy clouds, and the water is cleaner. I cycle most days along the riverbank here, and I see people fishing. Now, I tell you, I wouldn't have fished there 10 years ago. You wouldn't want to take anything out of the water 10 years ago, but they have really cleaned it up. And this was Hu Jintao started this, not Xi Jinping. Xi Jinping adopted it and followed it through. But Hu Jintao started this with his scientific development outlook. And what he basically said was, we cannot, and this is when China went from 10%, 12% growth down to 8%, 6%, 5%, because basically what he said is, growth at this speed, which is so damaging to the ecology and to humanity, we cannot damage the place where we live just for the sake of profit. So profits, and many people say, oh, this is another collapse of China moment. Profits did come down. GDP growth went down. It slowed. But GDP growth on $1 billion or $1 trillion from 20 years ago to GDP growth on $17 trillion, you know, one is 8% of $1 trillion and one is 4% or 5% of $17 trillion. Which would you rather have? And I think it makes sense to say, you know, 5% growth on $17 trillion is much better. But also that growth, because it slowed down, because they forced people to do stuff here to make the rivers cleaner, make the grass greener. The grass, this is that great joke about this spraying the grass green, because it's a grass seed that is fertilized already when they spray it out, and they do that all around the world. But yeah, they're painting the grass green in China. It's an amazing thing. But I've actually seen that in operation. That kind of thing. Yeah, it is much cleaner. There are still parts of China that are quite dirty. I cycled through Shanxi with the single A, where you're going through Taiyuan and places like that. And it's a coal mining area, and there's a lot of coal dust on the road. There's a lot of trucks going backwards and forwards from the power stations. But the power stations are not churning out the gunk that they used to churn out, because they're capturing

0: sucking all the carbon. They're using a higher pressure, not pressure, a higher temperature, and they're burning stuff off that is actually burning the toxins too. Then they're collecting the carbon. Carbon capture is actually working here. Then they're processing that carbon into other things, including animal food, which is a surprising thing for me. But they, and butter, we can actually buy butter. Yeah, I know. This is another of those things. You just have no idea what China is up to. And then they tell you that we're making butter from carbon residue from the coal plants. Well, hang on a second. Isn't that dirty? No, it's pure butter. It's better than, because it's all carbon. If you think about what we are, what milk is, what all of our food, it's all carbon. So they're actually reconstituting this into animal fodder and all kinds of different things like that. So yeah, the skies are cleaner. We cycle through that area, and yeah, you get a bit dusty, you get a bit dirty sometimes, particularly in those areas. But here's another interesting thing. One in three trucks, I mean, we're talking about 40-ton, 50-ton trucks full of coal going past us. One in three of them is electric. So there's another thing. When you're out in the wilds of China and you're being passed or passing electric trucks carrying 40, 50 tons. And I never even thought that was possible. But hey, this is China. That's what they do.
1: Wow. I don't know if I want to eat that butter, but, you know, we have only time for one more question. I'm going to want to make it about culture and ethnic groups, because there are 55 ethnic minorities in China. I actually just learned that there are, I used to think it was Mongolian and, I guess Kazakh and also the Uyghurs and also the Tibetans all have their own written languages. But I just learned there's a few more I'd never heard of before in Yunnan, where they have their own written languages as well. I want to go explore that. But, you know, you've traveled all over China. And, you know, I think it's important because Western people do say, hey, what's going on in China about its minorities? Now, firstly, I think the minorities in China, from my own personal experience, doing amazingly well. However, I understand that Western people care about this. And I think it comes from a good place. I think, you know, we should all care about how everyone in the world is doing and make sure that everyone, you know, so I understand that people care about it. But what I think is not understood is how well they're actually doing in China. So what's your own personal experience of encountering minorities across China, and how are they doing? Are they being brutally oppressed?
0: No. Simple answer. No. We can stop there. No, not at all. I've actually been into that group that you're talking about in Yunnan that have their own language. There are actually four ethnic minorities that have full written language culture. Tibetan is one, Xinjiang, Uyghur is another, Mongolian is another. There's a couple more. And there was one that we went to in Yunnan a couple of years ago. And the lady there was telling me that they have their own hospital. And I said, I didn't know they had their own hospital. And she said, oh yeah, any ethnic minority group that has its own language is allowed to have its own hospitals. That's interesting, because there may be people who only speak, read and write that, and they want doctors who only speak, read and write that. But this basically means that these doctors come from that ethnic minority. You know, if you're in Yunnan and there's only 60 or 70 or 100,000 of you, and you become a doctor, you go back to work in that area in your own traditional medicine hospital, because you can offer remedies and cures and assistance to people in their own cultural terms. So yeah, Uyghur is one, definitely. Mongolian is another. Tibetan is another. And there's a couple of others. But I was also way, way out west of China, somewhere near the Kazakh border. Please don't ask me to remember the name of the town I was in. But there was a newspaper, Xibe, X-I-B-E, Xibe. Mm. And I remembered. And so Xibe has its own language. And to me, it looks a little bit like Mongolian. And I said this, and they said, well, but if you look at Mongolian, you'll know it's not. This comes from Shenyang. So, well, hang on a second. Shenyang's on the other side of the country. How is this possible? And what had happened was, during the Qing Dynasty, when the Qing Dynasty first started, we're going back 500 or 600 years ago now, it came from Manchuria. These were the Manchus, and they came from Shenyang. So the Qing Dynasty started its life in Shenyang. And what the first emperor did was he got an army of, I think, 140,000 people and their families, and they

0: marched all the way across northern China to populate an area right out in the west to say, this is our land. This is why the Uyghurs don't have a claim on this land, or the Uyghur separatists don't have a claim, because this was China long before them. They were reclaiming land that had been let go by previous dynasties. You can go back all the way back to the Qin dynasty to know that embassies were out there way, way out in what is now Kazakhstan. It was further out than the current border. And so these guys went across there. And we're talking about 600 years ago, they went across there, and their culture still exists in this tiny little pocket where they were a military outpost, and they still to this day have their own language newspaper and their own language television and their own language radio. So is cultural genocide happening in China? I would challenge anybody. Now, I've had discussions with people who say to me, but you can't read Uyghur. So, no, I can't, but I can see it everywhere when I go to Xinjiang. Yeah, but you don't know if that's the right Uyghur or that's Arabic. So, no, I don't. But when I talk to people there, they say, no, that's our language. And I've met Hussein Askari, who you interviewed just the other day, a brilliant man. I actually met him in Kashgar. And he's Iraqi, and he can read parts of it, but he can't read it all. He recognizes there's a difference between his language and that. I guess it's like me looking at Portuguese or Italian and saying, yeah, I understand some of that. So that was an interesting thing for me to find out. But yeah, the language idea, cultural idea, there is no such thing. In fact, it's the complete opposite. You know, for the audience who doesn't know that, you just get in a car, get on a bus, get on a train, go on a plane, and go and see for yourself. You'll find that you and I, talking about it, are not lying.
1: Thank you again, Jerry Gray.
0: Thank you very much.

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1: Now the news. I'm Tian Lu. Chinese President Xi Jinping has delivered a keynote speech at the opening ceremony of the World AI Conference and high-level meeting on global AI governance in Shanghai. He said China will provide developing countries with 5,000 opportunities for artificial intelligence training and seminars over the next 5 years. He also said China will develop international AI application cooperation centers with ASEAN, the League of Arab States, the African Union, the Community of Latin American and Caribbean States, the Shanghai Cooperation Organization, and BRICS. China will also promote the application of the Matsu Climate Early Warning System in 30 countries. The president also announced the establishment of the World Artificial Intelligence Cooperation Organization. 29 countries signed an agreement on setting up the organization on Thursday. The Shanghai-based organization aims to promote international cooperation and global governance on AI, ensuring that AI is beneficial, safe, and fair. Zhou Jiaxin has details.
2: The mechanism aims to create an inclusive governance platform where developing nations can help shape AI standards, governance frameworks, and capacity-building initiatives. And why does this matter? For many countries across Asia, Africa, and Latin America, the concern has been that AI rules and standards are being written primarily by advanced economies, leaving the Global South as passive consumers rather than active participants. And China's initiative directly addresses this by anchoring itself in the UN-centered international system and advocating for equal rights for all countries to participate in rule setting.
1: Chinese artificial intelligence startup Moonshot AI has released its Kimi K3, which features 2.8 trillion parameters, making it the largest parameter open-source AI model in the world. Kimi K3 natively supports visual understanding and boasts a context window of 1 million tokens. The company has optimized it for tasks including knowledge-intensive work, deep research, and multi-model understanding. China has expressed a strong opposition to the UK's decision to nationalise British Steel under Jingye Group. A spokesperson for China's Commerce Ministry said the move under the pretext of national security harms Chinese enterprises' confidence in investing in Britain. China is urging the British government to follow international rules and ensure fair and equitable treatment of Chinese enterprises. Participants at the Global Mayor's Dialogue have launched a Xishuan Banna initiative outlining 4 priority areas, including ecological coexistence, industrial co-development, inclusive benefits, and sustained win-win cooperation. More than 100 mayors, all their representatives, experts, scholars, and media delegates from 24 countries attended the event in southwest China. They toured tropical rainforest conservation areas, tea gardens, and villages to gain first-hand understanding of Xishuan Banna's exploration of integrating ecological protection with industrial development. A landslide has struck a section of road in Chongqing, burying houses and trapping people. Authorities have urged efforts to search and rescue those trapped and prevent secondary disasters. Hundreds of personnel have been deployed for the ongoing rescue operations. 8 people have been rescued so far. The White House says talks between the United States and Iran are ongoing despite renewed hostilities. Press Secretary Caroline Leavitt said Tehran still wants to make a deal. On Wednesday, President Donald Trump thanked Iran for releasing a U.S. citizen who had been detained since December 2024. The U.S. Central Command announced that forces began a new wave of strikes against Iran for the 6th consecutive night. Lamine Yamal and Pedro Porro trained separately from the rest of the squad as Spain prepares for Sunday's World Cup final against Argentina. Yamal is troubled by a hamstring strain, while Porro is suffering from muscle tightness. Spain is in its first World Cup final since it won the tournament in 2010. Argentina is seeking to defend its title. SpaceX has scrapped the 13th flight test of its Starship rocket at the last second because of engine issues. Founder Elon Musk said some of the engines didn't start, triggering an automatic launch abort. He said he hopes the next launch attempt will come in the next few days. And that's the news. I'm Kenu.
0: From
3: epic tales of mystery and magic, to accounts of battle and empire, from the verses of ancient poets,
4: 关关雎鸠，在河之洲,
3: to the masterpieces of our times. A Light on Literature brings to life China's literary heritage and a look at the world in a new light.
5: Hi, I'm Huang Rui. On today's A Light on Literature, we continue by presenting the book Tides from the West, a Chinese autobiography written by Chang Mengling. Chang Mengling was a well-respected Chinese educator. He served as the education minister of the Republic of China in the late 1920s, before being appointed president of Peking University in the 1930s. Today, Tang Daming narrates the second part of Chapter 12. Enjoy.
6: The Great Eastern Seaport and Trading Center was now connected by rail with Suzhou to the west and Hangzhou to the south, cities both regarded as paradises on earth. The line ran from Suzhou farther west to Nanjing, connected by a ferry across the Yangtze River, and north through Tianjin to Peking, then capital of the republic. The southern branch stopped at Hangzhou and remained as yet to be connected with Ningbo. My home was not very far from Ningbo, native city of Generalissimo Chiang Kai-shek. It is one of the five treaty ports, but has never come into any considerable importance as a port, for the rapid growth of Shanghai as one of the great ports of the world overshadowed it. Three lines set ships running between Shanghai and Ningbo nightly, both incoming and outgoing. These ships were the models for the steamless paddle-wheel steamboat my father had built so many years earlier and failed to make go. My brother and I took a second-class cabin on one of these boats. There was not much change in the life of the passengers in 20 years. The gangways and decks were packed with human sardines, and one could hardly set foot on the floor without stepping on somebody. We went on board about 5 in the afternoon to occupy our berths,

Hawkers came by in great numbers, selling every kind of goods that a household might need, mostly imported manufactures. Fruit sellers brought bananas, apples, and pears on board. Before dawn, we passed the fortresses of Ningbo Harbor, which fired the cannonball that hit and killed the French admiral in the Sino-French War in 1885. Day dawned. Clamorous voices from the dock rose to my ears. Streams of porters rushed up, fighting for luggage. The slightest negligence would find your possessions removed without permission. My brother and I elbowed down through the packed crowd, closely following our porters lest they walk off with our belongings. Ningbo was practically the same as it had been 9 years earlier. The air was laden with the smell of salt fish. I felt at home with this smell, for salt fish had been a staple food since childhood. Ningbo is a fishing town, and large quantities of salt are produced not far away. We followed our porters to the station and found a train waiting to depart for Yuyao, our home city. Along the railroad, I saw miles of well-cultivated fields, cushioned with rippling rice that flowered in the autumn morning sun, unfolding like a never-ending scroll of landscape painting before the windows of the moving train. The morning air was stimulating and laden with the scent of flowering rice. Oh, this is my homeland. As the train pulled into the Yuyao station, my heart throbbed with excitement. We crossed the river by a long stone bridge built centuries ago. The ebb tide was racing down the river. Through the arches of the bridge, anglers could be seen casting their lines in the flowing water. It was late in the morning when we hurried into the courtyard, steeped in brilliant autumn sun. My father stood on the granite steps leading to the spacious hall. He was somewhat aged, his hair turning gray, otherwise in good health and splendid spirits. His kind eyes and smiling lips glowed with the tender emotions that flowed from the heart of a loving parent. Before him, my brother and I bowed 3 times in respect. The old way of kowtowing on one's knees had, among certain sections of the people, passed into history with the vanished dynasty. Father had given up his queue, but still wore Chinese slippers. He did not say much. Silence conveyed much more than words on such an occasion. On hearing of my return, old Mr. Liu came to call in the afternoon. He had told me stories in my childhood. That day, he recounted many amusing things. He described how the people acted on learning of the successful revolution. All the queues in the city vanished overnight. Young people bought foreign clothes and looked like monkeys in them, and how the short skirts and bobbed hair invaded the city later on. But for him, the cutting of the queue that had grown on his head for more than 70 years was sufficient support of the revolution and the republic. At first, he wondered how the world could go on without an emperor sitting upon the dragon throne in Peking. But after some time, he was sure that the republic with a president had the same power of maintaining peace and order in the country. A school which my sister and I had established some 15 years earlier had been turned into a district government school for girls. 100 girls or so were studying there. They ran and laughed in the playgrounds and rode high in the air on a swing. A new generation of womanhood was in the making. They played Western tunes on a portable organ. Swanee River and Tipperary and popular Chinese tunes were wafted through the doors and over the walls. I stayed at home about a week and then went to the country to pay a visit to the village of the Zhangs. There, the children of my childhood had grown to maturity. The grown-ups of older days had come to old age, their hair turning gray. The old people of days gone by had retired to their graves, except for a few who were still alert, witnessing the turns of fortune in the village.
The village

did not look as bad as I anticipated. The banditry of early days had subsided, for people had now adjusted themselves to new trades and many had gone to Shanghai, which was able to accommodate larger numbers as commerce and industry expanded. Change, like birth, gives pain. But after the delivery, the mother comes back to her normal state and feels happy with the newly born. Change that China had once hated had come to stay, ever deepening and widening until she was constantly on the onward march, whither and for what purpose her teeming millions knew not. My aunt, whom I called the Great Mother, had been bedridden for months. She was very happy on seeing me, made me sit by her side, and stretched out her feeble hands to touch mine. She told me all about the births, marriages, and deaths which had occurred in the village in the last 16 years. The world was not the same as before, she said. So many changes and so many new things had come in. Women did not weave and spin anymore because foreign cloth was much cheaper and better too. They had not much to do now. Some spent their time in quarrels with their neighbors, and others devoted themselves to Buddha. The younger ones went to school. Girls made hairnets and crocheted napkins to be exported to America. There was good money in it, she said. The boys were sent as apprentices to factories and machine shops in Shanghai. They took to new trades and made more money. There was now a dearth of farm hands in the village, but there were no more bandits. Tranquility and peace had come to stay. When dogs barked at night, people did not have to be anxious for their safety as they had 10 years before. But something very bad she noticed in the girls and boys who had been in schools. They called the worship of gods a superstition. They said that the burning of paper money before our ancestors was silly. To them, there were no kitchen gods. All the images of gods in the temples were only blocks of wood and lumps of clay. They thought these images ought to be flung into the river so as to banish superstition along with them. They said girls had the same rights as boys. The girls said they had the right to marry by their own choice and to remarry after a divorce or the death of their husbands. The foot binding of old days was a cruel and inhuman practice, they said. Foreign pills were much better than Chinese herbs. They said there was no such thing as ghosts or transmigration of the soul. Nothing would be left after death but a heap of chemical compounds. They said the only immortality was to render services to the people and the country. She shook her head and sighed. "Do they teach these things in America?" she asked. I smiled. Apparently, she did not like my smile. Perhaps she suspected that the crazy Americans were responsible for teaching Chinese boys and girls these silly notions. For she told me that an American missionary lady had come sometime earlier to tell her not to worship idols. A fat black cat leapt up on her bed and began purring around her pillows. "Are there cats in America?" she asked feebly. I said yes and saw that she was already asleep. I left her with the purring cat, whose soft paws rested upon her pillows and touched her cheek. I went to visit with another aunt of mine, whom I called Third Mother. She was a strong, elderly lady. Her husband, my third father, owned large farms. There were chickens, ducks, geese, and pigs in abundance. My aunt told me the tragedy of a childhood friend of mine who had speculated in gold in Shanghai and incurred heavy losses. He had lost his job and retired to his home village. The year before, he had committed suicide by taking a big dose of opium. His widow and children were destitute, and one of the children had drowned in the canal while fishing for shrimp under the big soap tree. My aunt snatched a big, fat capon, which struggled and screamed in her hands, and dressed it herself. Later,

A delicious chicken dinner was served with fish and shrimp in addition. My uncle told me that people had used chemical fertilizers for cabbages the year before, and these grew to such enormous size that they thought the abnormal growth must contain poison, so they pulled them up and threw them away. But he kept his, bought them cheap from others, and salted them. They were tender and delicious. A wise old man he was. An old woman who had held me in her arms when I was a baby came to the village to see me. She must have been over 90 and was partially deaf, yet had walked from her own village some 4 miles away. She examined me from top to toe and was satisfied to find nothing strange about me. This big boy was once a small, skinny child, she said, and very naughty. He bit his own brother on the knee and left purple marks on it. Then he cried and blamed his brother's knee for having hurt his teeth. Do you remember the two brothers who divided their father's property into equal parts when he died? She asked. They had each got a wing of their father's house and had set a bamboo partition in the middle of the hall, which was thus evenly divided so that each could get an exactly equal portion. One kept the cow in his part, and the other retaliated by making his a piggery. They even sawed the boat in 2 equal halves. The wicked brothers! May the gods curse them! Then there came a fire and turned their house into ashes. Heaven must have eyes. They sold the lot, and a big house of foreign style was later built on it. It belonged to a rich merchant who was in business in Shanghai. When the house was completed, she paid a visit to it, and got into such a labyrinth of passageways and stairs and doors that she was confused and could not find her way out. She tried the soft chairs and spring beds and was frightened when she sank deep into them. The most curious thing to her was the machine which the owner of the house had brought from Shanghai. When the wheels turned swiftly, it lit up bulbs all over the house. The night was as brilliant as day. The boy who took charge of the machine was the son of her neighbors. He had learned to operate it in Shanghai. She would never have thought that stupid boy could manipulate such an intricate piece of machinery. She stood far away from the swiftly turning wheels, lest she be caught and turned into sausage or tough meatballs. Another curious thing she noticed was that there was no kitchen god in the kitchen, and the family worshipped no ancestors. The kitchen gods she did not mind so much, but how could a family have no ancestors? The master of the house believed a sort of religion which preluded the worship of other gods. She would not like to belong to that religion because she wanted to go to any temple she chose and worship any gods she wanted to. She wondered how a god could be so jealous as to forbid people to worship other gods. She was willing to worship that god, for the man in his temple gave her quinine pills which cured her malaria last summer, but she wanted to bend her stiff knees to other gods also to ask for blessings. She said she had scarcely enough to eat and often went hungry. My father gave her a monthly allowance in rice as a charity, but since her orphaned granddaughter had come to live with her, the small girl ate a portion of it. I pulled out a $20 bill and squeezed it into her hands. She scurried away happily, muttering, "From his childhood, I know he is a kind-hearted boy. A kind-hearted boy." Late one afternoon, I made a visit to my mother's tomb. A pair of candles and a bunch of incense sticks were displayed before it. The air was still, and streaks of smoke from the incense went straight up in the air. Instinctively, I bent my knees to the ground and kowtowed. My childhood memories revived. Everything seemed to have happened only yesterday. I felt as if I were still a child paying respects to my mother.
I wished her spirit could welcome me with open arms and caress.

me. I wished I could curl up on her lap and listen to her soothing lullabies. All my thoughts and feelings reverted to childhood days. My mother had died when I was only 7, so I had not much experience in mother love. Perhaps an imaginary mother was even tenderer and sweeter than a real one. A dead mother could not spank you and would not get cross with you when you were naughty. From the village, I walked some 3 miles through the rice fields to the railway station on the banks of a placid lake, the reservoir that irrigated thousands of acres of land. It is surrounded on 3 sides by mountains famous for berries and bamboo shoots. Here, I took a train to the bank of the Cao'e River. The railway bridge was uncompleted, for the materials ordered from Germany had been held up by the war. Construction of the railroad to Hangzhou had also been suspended. A steamship line supplied the missing link. Most travelers took steamships and left the small boats struggling for existence. I arrived at the Qiantang River late in the afternoon and crossed it in 20 minutes by a steam ferry. The road ferry boats of my high school days had disappeared. By sunset, I found myself in Hangzhou, comfortably settled in a hotel overlooking the West Lake. The sun was sinking behind the Thunder Peaks, casting red, golden, and purple beams up into the sky. On one side, the needle-sharp Baoshu Pagoda stood clear on the mountaintop in the evening light, while directly opposite, in the valley across the lake, the squat Thunder Peak Pagoda was silhouetted against the distant, shady blue mountains. Tiny pleasure boats dotted the rippling lake. Fish splashed in the water, birds flew homeward. Villas and temples perched on the mountainside were gradually enveloped by a thin veil of evening mist, leaving only the streams of smoke from their chimneys standing motionless in the still air. An utter peacefulness stole over me. Despite all modernism, the West Lake retained its enchantment as of old. But things had changed. My reverie was soon broken by the tapping of the high heels which adorned the short-skirted, bobbed-haired young women of fashion parading the Lake Boulevard. This new section of the city had been, during my school days, the seat of the garrison of the Tartars or ethnic Manchus. The revolution of 1911 had razed it to the ground, and upon its ruins a new town had been built, with wide streets and ugly-looking buildings in semi-foreign styles. Zhejiang College, which I had attended years before, was closed and the buildings had been turned into offices for the new governor. The once palatial yamen of the imperial governor had burned during the revolution, leaving a vast rectangular space in the heart of the city overgrown with wild plants and grass. Revolution had come to Hangzhou without shedding a drop of blood. The commanders of the new army met and sent a few pieces of light artillery into the streets in the dark of night. Without firing a shot, they forced the imperial governor of the province to surrender. The army then set his yamen on fire as a symbol of the revolution, and the city was lit up with its flames. The garrison of the ethnic Manchus entrenched itself in its own walled city, but surrendered after negotiations in which it was promised that no one would be molested. Mr. Gui Hanxiang, an ethnic Manchu leader, accepted the terms on behalf of the garrison. He was, however, seized by his personal enemies and shot on the false charge that he was plotting a revolt. It was a case of sheer murder. The newly elected governor, Tang Shouqian, a famous old litterateur, was indignant over this cowardly act and threatened to resign. But the matter was patched up until he was called to Nanjing to take up the portfolio of Minister of Communications under the presidency of Dr. Sun Yat-sen. Northeast of the modern town which had replaced the ethnic Manchus city, rows of shacks totaling 500 rooms had been erected to house the families of the former garrison. Some had already melted away into the vast ocean of China's multitude.

0: shoes and left their houses vacant. In the course of a few years, all the remnants of the once conquering race had vanished into the common stream of life of the once conquered. The ethnic Manchus were gone forever. Pictures of their lives still linger in my memory, but the stories about them have sunk into folklore. The quaint old tea houses at which I used to sip my tea quietly, with the lake view filling the windows, had disappeared in the face of the diabolic modernization. Only one or two lingered to recall the memories of the good old days. This was the kind of time-mellowed tea house I still love to frequent. I would go there and read Tang poems over a cup of Hangzhou tea. It took one back to the dear old days.I have said that the city was the center of the silk industry. Some factories have introduced textile machines, but many of the smaller establishments still retained the hand looms. A college of engineering had been established in which practical courses in textiles were given. Graduates who had taken courses in mechanical engineering set up small machine shops in the city with machines run by electricity.The city now had electric light and a telephone system. Hangzhou seemed on the eve of industrialization.
1: And that was part two of chapter 12 of the book, Tides from the West, a Chinese autobiography written by Chang Mengling, read by Tang Daming, and published by the Foreign Language Teaching and Research Press.Join us again next time on A Light on Literature for Chapter 13, titled Warlords. See you next time.
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0: Only because you're not learning it in the right way. Why not try Takeaway Chinese, where you can take some Chinese away and experience progress day by day. Takeaway Chinese, we will promise you a difference. Takeaway Chinese, where you can take some Chinese away and experience progress day by day. Takeaway Chinese, we will promise you a difference.
7: Welcome to Takeaway Chinese. I'm Nihonglin with Steve Hatherly in the studio. Hello, Steve.
8: Hello, Nihonglin. Thanks for having me back.
7: Always a pleasure having you here. I like it when I learn, always learn a little bit of something from you, about you, all the time. And today, my question is, are you a fan of music?
8: Oh, I love music. Maybe on two or three different occasions in my previous broadcast experiences, mm-hmm. I hosted music shows.
7: Ooh.
8: Yeah, I at one time hosted a show that it was about rock and roll music. Then I hosted another show that was just kind of like an FM radio music show with lots of songs played. And I love music. One of the things that I loved about doing those types of shows is that when you host music shows, you have to do a lot of research about music.
7: Of course.
8: Yeah. And I remember one night my friend called me and said, "What are you doing?" And I said, "Oh, I'm working." He said, "Oh, are you still at the station?"
7: Mm-hmm.
8: I said, "No, I'm home." He said, "What are you doing?" I said, "Oh, I'm watching a Foo Fighters documentary." That's a rock band from America. And he said, "Oh my gosh, you're not working." I said, "Well, for me, it is kind of research and work." So yeah, it's fun. I really enjoyed it. Now, musical talents, zero.
7: Zero, zero?
8: What's less than zero? Minus 100. I've tried.
7: I don't believe you. No. You can hum when you're in the shower.
8: What's that got to do with musical talent? I enjoy singing when we go to the singing room. I love it, but I'm not good at it at all. Musical instruments. I've only tried to learn to play the guitar.
7: Ooh.
8: I've tried on three separate occasions and I have failed on three separate occasions. I shouldn't say I failed fully because I did learn how to play one song from start to finish. It took me about maybe 2 months to learn how to play that because my teacher told me, don't just learn the notes, learn a song and you'll learn the chords.
7: Yes.
8: In that song, and then you can apply that to your
7: other
8: next
7: songs.
8: Song. Right.
7: Yes.
8: Yeah. But because it took me so long to practice playing and singing one song, by the time I learned how to play it, I hated that song so much. I never wanted to play it again. I never wanted to hear it again. And I realized, but this is part of the process of learning to play guitar.
7: Yes.
8: And it kind of took the fun out of it for me a little bit. But that said, that was a while ago. And my wife and I were just recently talking, hey, maybe we should buy a couple of guitars and try to learn how to play together.
7: Oh, in that case, I have a wonderful place I can recommend you to pick your next guitar. That is a county I just visited recently. It's in Guizhou province, and that little county, it's really not a huge place. Yet in that county, you can find 1/7 of the entire world's guitar produced.
8: Yeah, I was watching your live stream when you were down in Guizhou and you were there at the guitar factory.
7: Yes.
8: And that was one of the interesting things that I learned from watching your live stream was that, and I couldn't believe it, 1/7 of all the guitars in the world.
7: Yes.
8: All of the guitars in the world come from that particular place.
7: Yes. And to get into that conversation, before getting into that conversation, do you know how to say guitar in Chinese?
8: I do not.
7: It's quite easy. 吉他. It's guitar.
8: It sounds exactly the same.
7: Yes. 吉他. You can say 吉他. It's easier and it's more Chinese pronunciation-like.
8: Mm.
7: So 吉他.
8: 吉他.
7: 吉他. We use the light tone sometimes. It depends. You still need to remember separate words and each and every different words. One they're using the light tone. There's no rule for that. No general rule that you can always apply, but 吉他 is one of the examples. So 吉他.
8: 吉他.
7: Uh-huh. And that is guitar.
8: I have another tone question for you.
7: Sure.
8: Do we have time now?
7: Mm-hmm.
8: Okay. When I listen to people speak Chinese, when it's a full-on conversation and people are speaking kind of quickly, I don't notice the tones exaggerated as much as when you're learning the characters. Mm. And I wanted to know if that was just something.
7: No, it's not you. It's not your ears. Uh-huh. It's the real situation.
8: Mm.
7: You can kind of understand it as when you hear a news anchor reporting news, her tone would be much more exaggerating than people actually talking to each other. It's the same thing here in China, if not even more severe.
8: Okay.
7: I think the previous generation or anchors for the previous generation would have something we call 播音腔. So 腔 is like a style or tone, and 播音 is broadcasting. So they have their broadcasting style.
8: Okay, yeah.
7: Quite distinctive, easy to recognize. And they would pronounce all of the Chinese characters perfectly.
8: Mm-hmm.
7: Yet, those would be closer to the ways that you learn to speak or the teachers teach. But the idea is that we want everybody

0: culture and you want to get a grip on the Chinese language, then this is the show for you. Stick with us for 30 minutes and you soon see the rewards. And for more fun Chinese learning, follow our Facebook page, Learn Chinese, to watch many fun videos and live streams. But now, let's provide you with some free Chinese to take away. So, besides guitar, another key word about music would be music. And music in Chinese is 音乐.
1: Oh, that's a little tougher than 吉他.
0: 音乐. Yes, perfect. So when it comes to different sounds, there are different Chinese characters for the name or the translation for sound. Technically speaking, when we say sound, we say 声音 in Chinese.
1: 声音.
0: Both 声 and 音 carry the meaning of sound.
1: Mm.
0: People have different understandings about the origins of these characters. Some people believe 声 is merely the sound. It can be a sound generated by two things clashing on each other, bumping onto each other. Whereas 音 would be a bit more rhythmic. So a rhythmic sound would be a yin, whereas sheng is only the sound.
1: Okay.
0: And when it comes to yue is the sound that comes together and they have a relationship among each other.
1: Mm.
0: So sheng and yin would be the sounds, yue would be the music, and yin yue, we talked about this, Chinese people like two-syllable words. So yin yue, music, is an official way of saying music in Chinese.
1: Okay, got it. And this refers to any type of music.
0: Any type of music. Mm-hmm. 音乐.
1: 音乐.
0: For example, you can say 你喜欢什么音乐? What type of music would you enjoy? Do you like? 你喜欢 like 什么 what 类型 type the apostrophe s 音乐 music. What type of music do you like? 你喜欢什么类型的音乐?
1: 你喜欢什么类型的音乐? Okay, now that I totally ignored the tones there.
0: But I think I can still understand you.
1: Really? Okay, can you do it one more time for me and then I'll try to be more accurate with the tones.
0: 你喜欢什么类型的音乐?
1: 你喜欢什么类型的音乐?
0: Better! Not 100% accurate, but
1: mm-hmm,
0: better!
1: Thank
0: Good
1: you.
0: Job, yes.
1: Because Chinese is very... It's a yin-yue language.
0: It has tones for sure. And when we talk about 吉他, guitars, definitely you can also ask 你会弹吉他吗?
1: 你会弹吉他吗?
0: 你会弹吉他吗?
1: Can you play the guitar?
0: Can you play the guitar?
1: Mm-hmm.
0: And for you, you can answer the question with...
1: Okay, now teach me how to say my fingers are too short and fat.
0: No, what I'm going to teach you is I have learned... And that is 我学过.
1: Okay, I have learned is
0: 我学过.
1: 我学 is I have.
0: No, 我学 is I learn.
1: Oh, 我学 is I learned.
0: Because 学 is learn.
1: Oh.
0: 学习 would be learning or studying. And 过 means this action has passed. So for this particular case, 我学过吉他, it means I have learned it.
1: Mm.
0: Whether or not I still know how to play, if I'm a really good guitar player, I don't know, but I have learned it.
1: Okay, so there's no other implication necessarily other than the fact I'm answering your question. You asked me, have you done this? And I say, yes, I have.
0: Yes, and if I'm really good, I would say 我会弹吉他. I know how to play guitar.
1: Right, yep.
0: Yes.
1: The same rule applies in English. I have a question about 你会弹. Can you?
0: Can you play, to be more precise? Because 弹 carries the meaning of play.
1: Oh, okay. So 你会 is just can you.
0: Can you.
1: Okay, so 你会, that can you, is that asking about ability or like a request or both? Because in English, can you play the guitar and can you help me? It's still can you, but it's two different, totally different things.
0: Same here in Chinese.
1: Mm.
0: 你会来吗? Will you come?
1: Uh-huh.
0: 天会下雨吗? Will it rain?
1: Will it rain?
0: Will it rain?
1: Hmm.
0: 我会弹吉他. I know how to play guitar. You use 会. 会 is a complicated character. We've explained 会, I think, couple or even more than 100 episodes.

0: episodes ago. But Hui is a kind of word you can find in the Chinese language that can be used in a lot of different occasions.
1: Okay. Mm. Understood. Thank you.
0: Of course. And for 吉他, there are different types of guitar. So which was the one that you learned? You learned acoustic guitar?
1: Acoustic, yeah. My kind of, in my guitar fantasy, I had, oh, and by the way, I bought 3 different guitars.
0: All 3 different guitars.
1: Yeah, and I put them on display in my living room.
0: And here in Beijing?
1: No, in my house in Seoul. Because I look at guitars like they are pieces of art, honestly. Mm. So they are aesthetically pleasing to me. Now, usually when somebody has 3 guitars in their living room, it would imply they know how to use them.
0: And not necessarily.
1: I thought that I would, but I just didn't. But yeah, I learned only on acoustic, excuse me. My dream was to have like an amplifier and an electric guitar and have like my own little like man cave studio somehow. Just a stupid like fantasy in my head.
0: No, it's a very common fantasy for a lot of boys.
1: Yeah, it never happened though, so...
0: No worries. Now at least you would know how to say those different types of guitars in Chinese. Let's start with the easy one, classic guitars. 古典吉他.
1: 古典吉他.
0: 古典 is classic.
1: Okay.
0: For instance, if we're talking about 古典音乐, we're talking about classic music. So 古典. And also 古典文学, classic literature.
1: Ah.
0: Same thing.
1: Okay. 古典吉他.
0: 古典吉他.
1: By that, you're referring to an acoustic guitar?
0: I'm referring to classic guitar, the ones with the...
1: More strings, I think they have?
0: No, they have nylon strings.
1: Ah.
0: And then you also have the steel string guitar, the one that you play and sing along with kind of guitar. That one is a little bit complicated because in English, you're talking about the material used in the string. Mm. Yet in Chinese, we call it 民谣吉他.
1: 民谣吉他.
0: Yes, 民 is people, 谣 is ballad. So 民谣 is folk song.
1: Okay, folk song guitar.
0: Folk song guitar. Mm. The difference here is that, of course, when you're using an acoustic guitar or a steel string guitar, you can still play the rhymes, still play the melody, the music. Yet, you always or you definitely still have the choice of sing along when you're playing the chords. Mm. Whereas for 古典吉他, the classic guitar, mostly is for the melody.
1: I see.
0: So that's the difference. So 古典吉他 would be classic guitar. 民谣吉他 would be steel string guitar or acoustic guitar. And then we have 电吉他.
1: 电吉他.
0: Electric guitar.
1: Uh-huh.
0: 电 is 电 electricity. Is electric. Uh-huh. The reason in Chinese acoustic guitars are 民谣吉他 is that...I think the popularization of acoustic guitars in China is at the same stage with the popularization with 校园民谣 in Chinese. That's the kind of folk ballads, but specifically in campus.
1: Yeah, so really popular on college campuses for that. I don't know if you'd call it a genre of music, but yeah, I guess the closest description in English would be a folk ballad.
0: Yeah.
1: These kind of really emotional, pretty sounding songs on an acoustic guitar.
0: Yes. 校园民谣. I can definitely still remember the coolest guy in the campus who can play a little bit guitar and...don't really want to talk to girls, only in his music world.
1: Oh, he wanted to talk to girls. Don't be mistaken. That's why every young man who learns to play the guitar learns to play the guitar. I'm teasing, kind of.
0: Yeah. That being said, we know that the strings are very important to guitars. Mm. The material of strings, we talked about nylon strings, belong to...classic guitar, and string in Chinese is 弦.
1: 弦?
0: Yes, it's easy, right? String, 弦.
1: 弦.
0: And the string on all of the instruments, not only guitar, but also violin or bass, would all be 弦, easy to remember. Mm. And besides 弦, when we learn acoustic guitars, you want to sing along with it. So instead of playing the melody, you're playing the chords.
1: Mm-hmm.
0: And chords in Chinese is 和弦.
1: 和弦.
0: 和弦 means putting different strings together. It makes sense, right?
1: Yeah.
0: Putting them together. Together, string. 和弦.
1: 和弦.
0: Yes, it's that easy. Now you have the basic knowledge about the different, you know, terms about guitars.
1: You didn't answer your own question, though. 你会弹吉他吗?
0: 我也学过. I have also learned a little guitar.
1: But I learned that 我学过吉他 means, yep. But it doesn't imply that you still play or
0: I don't.
1: That,
0: okay. No, I don't play. I don't. I can't.
1: So there you go. That's a good tip if you're a student of Chinese language, which you are if you're listening to this. If someone answers, 我学过, it doesn't mean anything other than, yup.
0: I have spent a little bit of my time learning it.
1: It's difficult, isn't it?
0: It is difficult.
1: It hurts your fingers in the beginning, your fingertips, because you have to press down really hard on the guitar strings.
0: Yes, and you cannot touch other strings.
1: Yes,
0: it will affect the sound of it.
1: Very challenging.
0: Yes, but I have never seen so many very expensive guitars at only 2 days before the business trip in my life. I went to the place and I got to see all the different types of guitars. And, you know, one key word I had about that business trip is a Chinese idiom. I keep on thinking about it the entire journey. And the idiom is 精益求精.
1: 精益求精.
0: 精益求精.
1: 精益求精.
0: 精益求精.
1: 精.
0: Yes.
1: 精益求精.
0: Yes. 精 means perfect or perfection or really, really good, excellency. 益 means more.
1: Okay.
0: 求 means pursue. And 精 means good or perfection. So it's already really good, but you continue to want it to be even better. It's already the next to perfection, but you still want it to improve.
1: 精益求精.
0: 精益求精.
1: 精益求精.
0: The reason I'm thinking about this Chinese idiom all the time when I was there was that the kind of dedication people, when I say people, I mean the masters, the craftsmen, the luthiers, they put in manufacturing a guitar, but also developing a better guitar. I mean, it can be bettered in different ways. It can be cheaper with the same quality. It can be with a customized style for different players. It can be using different materials as decoration, yet do not affect the sound of the guitar. It can be innovative, better technology applied on the guitar. It's so many different areas, so many different aspects are being improved, being studied, and being researched in that little county in Guizhou. It was so fun.
1: That applies, I think, to a lot of different things, right? If you want to buy something really top-end, a top-end guitar will cost you a lot of money. But if you're a new student, then you can buy a new guitar for a pretty good price, I would say. Is it going to be the best-sounding guitar in the world? Probably not, but it's your tool to learn how to play. So it's nice that there are cheaper options out there for people who are looking to learn for the first time.
0: Yes, and in Zheng'an County, when it comes to the manufacturing of guitars, there are definitely different types. I think that little county started with being the manufacturing factories, the manufacturing companies for the high-end world-renowned guitars with different brands. They have to have the ability to produce the guitar up to the standards, yet they didn't used to have their own brands. So they have really good skills, but they do not own the IP right, basically.
1: Uh-huh.
0: And also they didn't have that much of the researching ability. So it's hard for them to make adjustments to the guitars that they're producing. But the situation quickly changed. Different companies started to develop their own brands. And the brands they develop is a name they make on the international stage for sure. Mm-hmm. They produce high quality guitars and they make sure

0: customers enjoy their product, and that's how they make their name recognized and accepted on the world stage for sure. But that is only the first step. They would also develop, like we've already discussed, different material in the string, and they try to find material that is environmentally friendly, that is cheaper, novel, interesting in different ways. For instance, I've seen a guitar made out of bamboo.
1: Oh, how would that change the sound, I wonder?
0: They want to make sure that by changing the material of the case, they do not change the sound of the guitar. The catch is to make sure the standard is still very high. And it's not only about the relatively higher pitched sounds, but also the lower pitched ones, and also in the middle. So, you know, guitar has six strings, and for each and every string, when you play them together, when you strum on them, when you use a pick or not, the sound quality is supposed to be stayed on the same standards.
1: Okay.
0: But they also want to change the material of the guitar. They want to change the decoration, the embedded parts of the guitar. And they also want to incorporate, this is quite cute, on that bamboo guitar, you can choose to have a little logo of a panda stick on it. And on another very beautiful guitar that is decorated with silver, we mentioned this the previous time, that silver is very important to people living in Guizhou. It's related to a local intangible cultural heritage item. And by embedding silver decorations on a guitar, you would definitely change the weight of the guitar, change the density of that part of the guitar. But they managed to do that without changing the quality, the sound of the guitar.
1: You really became a guitar expert on your trip. That you should start a guitar podcast.
0: I should. Guitars are really fun. But what's more interesting, what's got my attention was, again, the dedication of the people in the industry.
1: 精益求精。
0: So, at the end of today's Takeaway Chinese, I'd like to share a moment we recorded during our visit to a guitar factory. And let's take a listen and enjoy the beauty of guitars.

And that brings us to the end of today's Takeaway Chinese. I'm Niu Honglin with Steve here in the studio. 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
1: Thanks so much. 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

0: From north to south, east to west, people in China are chasing their dreams and leaving their mark. Want to know how they beat the odds and made a difference? Footprints brings you the true life stories of their journeys.
1: Ever wondered what's actually going on in Africa through the perspective of an African? How are things really going between China and Africa? What's the narrative of this relationship? Well, get a perspective with China-Africa Talk. 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
1: Now the news. I'm Shane Bigham. President Xi Jinping says China will provide developing countries with 5,000 artificial intelligence training and seminar opportunities over the next 5 years. He made the announcement in a keynote speech at the opening ceremony of the World AI Conference and high-level meeting on global AI governance in Shanghai on Friday. President Xi said China will establish international AI cooperation centers with ASEAN, the League of Arab States, the African Union, the Community of Latin American and Caribbean States, the Shanghai Cooperation Organization, and BRICS. He added that Beijing will expand the use of the Mazu Climate Early Warning System to 30 countries. The president also announced the establishment of the World Artificial Intelligence Cooperation Organization. 29 countries have signed an agreement to establish the Shanghai-based body, which aims to strengthen international AI cooperation and global governance, while promoting the safe, fair, and beneficial development of the technology. Gao Yiming has more.
2: Through this platform, China hopes to encourage countries to deepen cooperation on innovation, promote cooperation to unleash the potential of AI, and achieve common development and prosperity. The organization aims to promote the inclusive development of AI and bridge the intelligence divide. China seeks to empower Global South nations by strengthening their capacity building and nurturing an AI innovation ecosystem. The country hopes to ensure that developing countries benefit equally from AI while promoting the implementation of the UN 2030 Agenda for Sustainable Development. It hopes to gradually form a global framework and international standards for AI governance, shaped by the needs and differences among member countries. It also highlights respecting the principle of sovereignty and putting the United Nations at its core.
1: Chinese artificial intelligence startup Moonshot AI has released Kimi K3. The company has optimized it for tasks including knowledge-intensive work, deep research, and multimodal understanding. A senior United Nations official says global progress toward the Sustainable Development Goals remains uneven, with 1 in 10 people still living in extreme poverty and more than 2 billion lacking access to safe drinking water. Deputy Secretary General Amina Mohammed says just over a third of the goals are on track or making moderate progress. She pointed to gains in electricity access and internet connectivity, but warned that conflict, climate change, and economic uncertainty continue to slow progress. Mohammed called for stronger international cooperation and investment ahead of the 2027 UN Sustainable Development Goals Summit. The White House says talks between the United States and Iran are ongoing despite renewed hostilities. Press Secretary Karoline Leavitt said Tehran still wants to make a deal. On Wednesday, President Donald Trump thanked Iran for releasing a U.S. citizen who'd been detained since December 2024. The U.S. Central Command announced that as forces began a new wave of strikes against Iran for the sixth consecutive night. The World Health Organization says the Ebola outbreak in the Democratic Republic of the Congo has surpassed 2,100 confirmed cases, making it the fastest growing Ebola epidemic on record. Armed conflict, insecurity, and community resistance are hampering response efforts, with the virus spreading faster than it can be contained. The outbreak has killed more than 800 people, with most cases concentrated in Ituri province. Health officials are also concerned about the risk of cross-border transmission into Uganda and South Sudan. Japan's parliament has passed the first major revision to the Imperial House Law since 1947, aiming to address the shrinking size of the royal family. The new law allows unmarried male descendants of former imperial branches that lost their royal status after World War II to rejoin the imperial family. It also lets female royals keep their status after marrying commoners, although their spouses and children will remain commoners. The revision does not change Japan's male-only succession rule, leaving unresolved the question of whether women can inherit the throne. SpaceX has scrubbed the 13th flight test of its Starship rocket at the last second because of engine issues. Founder Elon Musk said some of the engines didn't start, triggering an automatic launch abort. He said he hopes the next launch attempt will come in a few days. The mission aims to continue testing the upgraded Version 3 Starship and Super Heavy vehicles, which made their debut during the previous flight test in May. Lamine Yamal and Pedro Porro train separately from the rest of the squad as Spain prepares for Sunday's World Cup final against Argentina. Yamal is troubled by a hamstring strain, while Porro is suffering from muscle tightness. Spain's in its first World Cup since it won the tournament in 2010. Argentina seeking to defend its title. And that's the news. I'm Shane Bigham.
0: Discussion keeps the world turning.
3: This. is Roundtable.
4: For years, getting kids the right care meant heading to a big city hospital. Local clinics perhaps just didn't feel trustworthy enough. But now, doctors and tech teams have joined forces to give community physicians AI backup systems. You can think of those like a second opinion that never checks out. Could this be the game changer that keeps families closer to home and still gets the diagnosis right? After that, you go into a bubble tea shop, you grab your tea, and then you leave, right? Wrong. Now, you're grabbing pastries, chips, and even mystery bundles, too. Across China, drink chains are stacking shelves with goodies, turning quick stops into full-on retail runs. But does this mean the future tea joint is really just a lifestyle superstore in disguise? This is Roundtable. I'm Steve Hatherly. Thanks for being with us today. And for the show, I'm with Yushin and Xingyu. First up, for years, one of the biggest challenges in pediatric care wasn't the technology, but the geography. In many places, parents still travel to major hospitals because they worry that local clinics might miss something important. But what if expert-level support could stay local instead of patients having to leave? That question led to an unusual collaboration between doctors and AI developers, building an AI pediatrician designed not to replace doctors, but to help more children get quality care closer to home. So, could AI become the extra pair of eyes, if you will, that healthcare systems have been missing? We're going to talk about that and more. Xingyu and Yushin, good afternoon to you both. Let's start with the news, Xingyu. There was a recent media report that came out talking about this AI pediatrician project.
2: Yes, so this AI pediatrician project has been rolled out across multiple provinces in China. So not just Beijing, we're seeing this project being carried out in China's like Hebei, Hunan, Heilongjiang, Shandong, Jiangsu, Shaanxi, Qinghai, so a lot of provinces.
4: It's all over the place, yeah.
2: Yes, and so far it has been deployed in more than 30 medical institutions across the country. Mm. And this project is basically a collaboration between Beijing Children's Hospital and an AI company. And the goal was to tackle one of the biggest challenges in healthcare, which is the uneven distribution of pediatric resources, meaning that in urban regions, they tend to have more resources in terms of pediatricians, specialists, or medical facilities, whereas in rural areas, they may lack some of these resources.
4: Mm. That's a problem that's not specific to China. That's something we see in many parts of the world where you have the majority of doctors or most of the doctors in the major urban centers. And then the further you get away from those urban centers, the fewer doctors and nurses and quality, perhaps, facilities there are.
5: Mm. The thing is that it is quite special for pediatric patients because children, it is quite hard for them to specifically or clearly claim what is the symptom, and then parents can be even more worried when mm-hmm. something happened. And then if you cannot go to see the doctor really, really in time, you know, we can never know that what is the result.
4: Yeah, I think that's a good point you bring up because kids sometimes can't articulate exactly
5: right.
4: what they might be feeling or what might be wrong. And then going to the local clinic, I don't know if it's fair to say it or not. I think so. We had this in Canada too. My hometown is only 1,000 people, right? So I remember when I was a kid, if it was super basic, we would go to the local clinic and see the kind of town doctor. He was the guy who basically took care of everybody. But anything more than that, and we went on the road, the 50, almost 1 hour drive to the next big town to where the bigger hospitals were. But this isn't necessarily AI replacing doctors. In fact, it's not that at all, correct? This project aims at giving local hospitals access to expert level pediatric support. And the idea here and the goal here is that more children can receive quality care closer to their home so that they don't have to make that long trip like I did when I was a kid to a bigger hospital.
2: Yeah, so in China too, we have this kind of tiered healthcare that's recommended by the nation's healthcare department, which is that when your child has some kind of condition, you go to the nearest hospital or community healthcare institution to take this diagnosis or treatment. But if they cannot, if that condition is beyond their capability, then you're advised to go to district hospital.
4: Yes.
2: And then if then they cannot also fix the problem, then you go to the bigger hospitals in other big cities. But nowadays, because of these parents, they like skip the tier one and tier two. They go straight to big hospitals like those in Beijing and Shanghai.
4: Yeah, because so, yeah, if they feel like, well, I'm going to end up there anyway.
2: Yes.
4: What's the point of going to step one and step two?
2: And that can make the hospitals in Beijing or Shanghai, they are overwhelmed by those non-local patients.
5: Well, that's just the mentality of parents. I want to offer my child the best I can give. That's why they're going to the best or the most professional doctors
4: or
5: hospitals.
4: Yeah, that's completely 100% understandable.
5: Exactly.
4: Any parent would want to take that step.
2: Yeah, so that can make the local hospitals, they are not having that many patients, even though they have the capability of fixing some of the common symptoms or conditions. Mm. But with this AI pediatric project, like this example in Weinan Maternal and Child Health Hospital in Shanxi Province, it adopted an AI pediatric clinic in early 2026, so this year. And they have this facility to assist human doctor in the outpatient department. And it already had over 5,700 patients by the end of this May. And the head of this hospital is hoping to expand this program to more than 90 primary and secondary level hospitals across Weinan City. Mm. So for those parents who are wanting to leave Weinan City to go to Beijing to have this long trip to have their children cured, they can easily have their children like diagnosed in the city, in the local hospital.
5: The scale is quite big. And the thing is that, of course, now it is the era of technology and artificial intelligence. The hospitals, they are also embracing the way of AI can bring us. So I think, of course, we can see a lot of forms of hospitals using AI. Of course, we're talking about AI doctors in hospitals, but they are also like illustrating many forms. I think I saw one that is, they help doctors to diagnose or understand the symptoms of the patients. There are two screens. One is showing the patient, one is showing to the doctor.
4: Mm-hmm.
5: And there is a speaker and a microphone and also scanner. So you can scan the paperwork and the prescription and also tell the symptom to the doctor and also the screen. And then the AI can help doctors to like diagnose and understand better. And other ones are probably like mobile phone apps, or they're just large language models that help a whole group of

0: doctors to have a seminar on some very specific project?
1: This project is, well, it's kind of a mix of the new and the old. And the reason I say the new is because the first generation AI pediatrician was launched in March of 2025. So it's been just over
2: a year.
1: And for many places around the country, they were adopting, like the example you gave, Xingyu, as early as or as late as early 2026. And some still adopting now, I'm sure. So that's the new. But the old is that these AI pediatricians have been trained on decades of clinical records from Beijing Children's Hospital, and they've been refined with input from around 300 pediatric experts. So that's what I mean when I say a mix of the new. The tech is new, but the cases were quote-unquote old, and that's what it was trained on.
2: Yes, so this AI pediatric project is kind of aiming to build this comprehensive diagnostic knowledge system. You know, when it comes to the pediatricians, when they diagnose a child's condition, to some extent, they are diagnosing based on their experience or some of the symptoms or some of the test results. But with this AI tools, they are able to, you know, refer to some of the old cases in the past and what are some of the common symptoms happening to this certain condition, and they can make more precise like diagnosis.
1: They're also doing different language versions of it as well. English, Russian, French editions are currently available, and there are plans to introduce the tech to countries that are participating in the Belt and Road Initiative as well. So it's going to go global, too. Let's get to the why now, I guess. And we kind of touched on it briefly, but let's get more detail about it. What's the reason that they see this as a necessary move? Is it because, and it is it only because they want the parents to feel more comfortable about the quality of care they can get locally?
0: Of course, I think the resources and the shortage on pediatrician in China is one of the biggest reasons that a lot of these hospitals want to use AI to improve the efficiency of all of the work and workload. And some statistics from China's National Health Commission is showing that there are 162 children's hospitals nationwide and nearly 4,400 public general hospitals with pediatric departments. And the number of pediatricians in China has grown significantly from 110,000 in 2015 to around 205,000 in 2024.
1: That's a big increase.
0: That is a big increase, around 74%. But the thing is that the number of practicing pediatricians per 1,000 children rose from only 0.49 in 2015 to 1.02 in 2023.
1: Also very good, yes?
0: Even with, it is, you know, improving, but there is still a substantial shortage of pediatric healthcare professionals across the country.
1: And I think I see the problem there. So the national average number of pediatricians looks good on paper, but the doctors are not distributed evenly across the country. So they would be heavily concentrated in perhaps a few big cities. So the national average of 1.02 per 1,000 children, I'm trying to think of an analogy. It's like saying that the average, if you think of the average temperature of a room, right? Well, you could say the overall average temperature of the room is quite nice, but one of the corners of the room is on fire and the other corner of the room is freezing. But together, when you look at the room as a whole, the temperature looks quite
0: nice. The average temperature is fine.
1: Yeah, exactly. So the fire would be the, I don't know why I came up with this analogy. The fire would be all the doctors concentrated in the big cities, and the freezing part would be the rural communities where doctors aren't evenly distributed. That's probably a terrible example, but I hope we kind of understand the illustration there.
2: Yeah, and the president of Beijing Children's Hospital, Ni Xin, he observed for many years that, 70% of the patients coming to this hospital were from outside Beijing. So he said that when he first took the role, he noticed that many parents, they are coming all the way away from other cities or other villages to Beijing, they were sleeping in hospital hallways or nearby basements, even public parks, because they cannot afford the nearby hotels and they want to save some money.
1: Because they've already made the big trip.
2: Yes, make the big trips and they want to save some money.
0: Sometimes it's even hard to get a room around the like the famous
2: hospitals. It's very crowded and a lot of people there are lining up. So we can see that these patients and these worried parents, they are making their decision to coming all the way to big city for better treatment. But now, you know, with this kind of AI pediatrician project, we are able to see that such problems can be solved and they can help local hospitals to build better capacity to treat some of the common conditions.
1: All right. Well, then let's get to the actual how this works. How do AI pediatricians help in practice? Because it's hard to kind of visualize. We know what it's like to visit a doctor's office, but I don't think we know what it's like to visit a doctor's office when AI is a part of that visit. So what does this actually look like? Yushin, you mentioned it briefly about, you know, one screen facing a patient, one screen facing a doctor, but what else is involved here?
0: I saw some examples online, and doctors involved in the project in Chongqing explained that the AI doctor serves as a bridge between patients and healthcare providers. For parents of pediatric patients, it offers, for example, first of all, 24/7 free consultations because they offer patients a kind of an app on the mobile phone. So you can, first of all, before you go to see a doctor, you can first tell the AI doctor the symptoms and they can tell you how serious the problem it is. And then you can decide whether you should go to see a doctor or maybe you should wait for maybe a little longer.
1: I mean, yeah, I get it. But it feels...
2: What's your concern?
1: That it's wrong.
0: Yeah,
2: you mean
0: that's
2: the diagnosis?
0: Why, that's why I think the doctors are saying it is kind of a bridge.
1: Yeah.
0: So it is... Of course, you cannot go to see a doctor 24/7 or the specific doctor.
1: Yeah, no, I know. I know. And it's a good thing. I just immediately thought, we know in the West of WebMD, WebMD is whatever. The advice for people is if you think something's wrong with you, do not ask the internet. That is the worst place you can go when you, because the internet will tell you it's every possible terrible thing in the world is wrong with you. And that's just what popped into my head.
2: I have a quite different opinion here, because when you mentioned internet, it has the information from all kinds of sources.
1: Mm-hmm.
2: Some are right, some are wrong.
1: True.
2: But for the information that's being trained to this AI project, these AI tools, they have this information based on these 300 experts and their clinical records and all of the verified information.
1: Yep.
2: So you can, I think you can trust the diagnosis given reliable.
1: More than Google.
2: Yes.
1: Yeah.
2: And also because they are not replacing the doctors. And that means the doctor will be the person ultimately give you the result or a diagnosis, not just 100% based on AI.
1: Yeah, and it is a collaboration, and that's a great point, Qingyu. There was an example from a women and children's hospital here in Beijing that uses AI during the consultation and also afterward to review whether the clinical reasoning made sense. So the example was a child came in with a sandpaper-like rash. They thought in the beginning that scarlet fever was going to be the diagnosis, but then the AI took the test results into the system, and then the AI suggested another possibility, which was mycoplasma infection. I don't know what that is, but it's something that can produce a similar rash. So then, because of the AI's analysis, they did some additional testing, and it turned out that that diagnosis from the AI was actually the correct one. So for the doctor in the room, the AI didn't replace the judgment. It just offered another line of thinking, which is why in the beginning of this chat, I said another set of eyes, so to speak. which is always a good thing. You know, doctors are incredible.

0: incredibly talented, capable, intelligent people, but it's never a bad thing to have another opinion.
1: That actually reminded me of...
0: qualified opinion.
1: When adults go to see a doctor, for a lot of times, make myself as an example, I have an issue of coughing for a really long time. But there are so many reasons for coughing.
0: Sure.
1: And the things that when I go to see a doctor, normally they will give me medicine or I'll do some tests. But things that the whole process, it probably can... last 4 months, because the doctors are trying to give me different medicines to exclude the possibility of some specific diagnosis.
2: Sounds like an experiment.
1: It's kind of like that, yeah.
0: Because it's too hard to figure out.
1: Yes, there are so many reasons for coughing.
0: Number of possibilities, yeah.
1: And now with the, you know, because AI, they can search different answers and give you different possibilities. And I think they are a good reminder and helper for doctors to probably ask different questions so that they can make a... probably more accurate diagnosis.
0: It might be a mycoplasma infection. Yeah.
2: And another example that I particularly
0: like.
2: So another example that I particularly like is this 2-year-old child who had been diagnosed with cerebral palsy because the child couldn't walk. And then the doctors using this AI pediatrician project, they gave this a different possibility that developmental delay linked into a sympathetic nerve issue around a carotid artery, which means in the neck area. So that eliminated the possibility of cerebral palsy. And specialists from Beijing Children's Hospital later confirmed that the child actually did not have that kind of disease. And after minimally invasive procedure, the child was able to walk continuously within a month.
0: Are we worried about the doctors here at all? In both of the examples we just gave, the doctors were wrong with their diagnosis, right?
1: Or they were not that clear about the diagnosis.
0: Yeah. So the AI kind of stepped in, and I know it's only two examples, but the AI stepped in and steered the doctor in the right direction. I'm just wondering if the doctors might feel resistant to this in some way because of ego, right? Because it kind of undermines them.
2: Does it challenge them even?
0: Do you see where I'm going with it? I'm speculating. I'm just trying to think from different angles. But you know, if you're sitting in front of a group of people or a family, and you say as a doctor, "Oh, I think it might be this," and then the AI says it's not that, it's this, and the doctor's sitting there like, "Oh, right." So this takes. I think we have to give it to the doctors here that this is brand new for them. This is something that they haven't learned to integrate into their own style of care, their own diagnosis before. So it's going to take a lot of patience and a lot of collaboration, I guess, to make sure it's going as well as it possibly can.
1: And I think it is totally understandable that for both the human doctors and parents to not that full 100% trust these AI doctors, for me, I normally embrace technologies, but for these kind of things, I still, before the two examples, I was really cynical, and I kind of still trust the human doctor for a lot of reasons. But the thing is that in these cases, human doctors and parents, they also have mixed but also evolving attitude toward AI pediatrics.
0: Yeah, let's talk about that then. So what's some of the feedback that both the medical community is saying and also the parents who are bringing the children to these doctors in the first place?
2: Yeah, like Steve mentioned, some senior pediatricians, they are not particularly enthusiastic about this AI system.
0: Right? That's what I was... Okay, yeah.
2: Part of it comes from their confidence in their own clinical judgment after years of practice. And another part comes from practical concerns. How is this AI technology really reliable? Or sometimes it's too slow. Because for the first generation AI tools, that's a screen. And when a patient stands in front of the screen will ask

0: some of the questions to the patient directly. And then the doctor will just sit beside and listen to all of these feedbacks. And AI will give this general like diagnosis based on your answers that you've given. But somehow, you know, not that serious conditions, AI still ask like 15 questions or 10-minute questions. And maybe for a human doctor, it can solve the problem like within 3 minutes.
1: Mm-hmm.
0: And then that for them can take a longer time.
1: Yeah, exactly. Yes. So this could be time-consuming, more time-consuming. And that means fewer patients seen throughout the day. If you're seeing, you know, 60 patients on a typical day, but because you have to sit there and wait for the AI to ask questions and receive the answers and get the report ready, then that might cut that number in half, and that's not good.
0: And also for that scenario, the doctor will think that I don't need that kind of AI. I can solve the problem all by myself.
1: Yeah.
2: Yes. Or what am I doing sitting here listening to your conversation?
1: It's kind of what I was trying to get at before. Yeah. So okay, so that's from the medical side of things. What about parents? Parents would feel at least a little bit speculative, I guess, because again, this is pretty new.
2: Parents also have shown some kind of mixed reaction. Some families are curious and willing to try the technology. Others feel uncomfortable with the process because their concern is quite straightforward. They're thinking that I come to see a doctor, not to chat with a machine, because machines probably everywhere. For many parents, especially in pediatrics, speed, reassurance, and human interaction matter just as much as medical accuracy. So, of course, the accuracy of these machines can be as good as human doctors, but that kind of talk, that conversation with a real doctor is also very important. And as we say, reassurance is something that is, I think, really important for a lot of these parents, because they just want to have a very solid answer to what is happening right now.
0: Yeah. So that's the first generation of AI tools that we've talked about. And now they've made upgrades. So nowadays, the AI like screen, they are not taking the dominance. They are sitting in the background. They're listening to the conversation between the doctor and the patient. And they are not interrupting.
1: It feels weirder somehow.
2: There's
0: like
2: a monitor.
0: The surveillance.
1: Right.
0: Okay. So AI is quietly listening to all of the conversations.
1: Okay, let's paint that picture, though, because when you say it like that, it makes it sound like there's a humanoid robot in the corner, like staring from behind a curtain.
0: Not necessarily staring.
1: And also not necessarily a humanoid robot either, right? It's just screens.
0: Yeah.
1: They basically look like computer screens.
0: Yes.
1: Yeah.
2: I think what they're trying to do is that to clear the position of the AI and the doctor, because previously probably they are trying to replace some of the jobs of doctors. But now they're, I think, being positioned as more of assistant or maybe after the appointment, they can have a, you know, better understanding, or as I said, a lot of doctors can have a whole group of seminar for these kind of things.
1: But that does address that concern, right? You said parents were concerned about, I don't want to speak to a machine. I brought my child here to speak with a doctor. But when you when you move the AI to the back of the room, as opposed to shoving a screen in their face when they sit down, it's going to make it a little bit easier, a little bit more palatable, if you will. But I mean, this can't be easy, though, because it is so new. There has to be a number of difficulties here. And I think we covered a few of them. But I think another one would be we're talking about rural communities here. And I don't know, but there could be a bit of a digital divide. We talk about AI every single day on this show. So we have a pretty clear concept of how this might function. But for a family in a rural community that doesn't really deal with AI that often, then it might be kind of a difficult concept to try to explain to a parent. My question as a parent is, what is this? And if the doctor says, oh, this is an AI that has been fed with 300 cases from Beijing, blah, blah, blah, blah, blah. What do you mean? What, right? So getting the parent, my point is, getting the parents on board with this.

0: the trusting of this would have to be a big challenge, I would think.
1: Mm. And, you know, the thing is that pediatric visits are, like, you know, rarely one-on-one, and it is quite hard to really identify for these AI machines to identify which one is actually the symptom, or which one is the children is speaking or the parents are speaking. And for some of these areas in rural area,
2: dialects.
1: Yeah, dialects is something. It's also really hard for these AI machines to understand. Mm. So, as you said, it probably that is, you know, like the AI or technology divide is something that we need to concern, but it can expand to many other areas.
0: That was the reason McDonald's got rid of their AI drive-through thing, right? Is because different accents.
2: Really?
0: They couldn't understand different accents.
2: Okay.
0: So they just decided to scrap it. I think it was McDonald's. It might have been a different company. Yeah.
2: But instead of scrapping it, you should upgrade it, you know.
0: It wasn't ready.
2: Luckily for our country's AI, like pediatrician project, they're upgrading the dialect recognition capabilities so that they can, they are able to understand more local dialects from these patients. And also, I think that another obstacle is funding. Because all of these AI devices, they can cost tens of thousands of yuan, and not to mention additional expenses on maintenance and like upgrades to the system. Hmm. So these all of can be for rural areas, they can be difficult to afford.
0: You think this is going to work? The ultimate goal is to get parents on board, to make them feel more comfortable so that they can trust the quality of care that they can receive locally is top quality, as good as the care that they can get by going to a big city. Hmm. Do you think this is going to work or not?
2: I think that will definitely be helpful to both the doctors and patients, because you know, in Beijing's like big hospitals, they have been for years sending these specialists to the rural areas or to other less developed cities.
0: Yeah, but then the fear is that they're going to be there for a limited period of time,
2: and they'll be gone
0: and they're going to leave.
2: Mm. Yeah, but AI will stay there.
0: Right.
2: AI have the knowledge of these specialists, and they will not determine your condition, but to help diagnose what your problem is and make suggestions. And the ultimate decision is made by the human doctor. That I feel like more assured.
1: I don't know. Probably still needs time, because of course the purpose is to solve some of the issue of the resources, right, for rural areas. But while I need a doctor, and now you're giving me a replacement, so I don't know, is it better or not, because they did spend a lot of money. They need a lot of money for investment and everything. They're expensive, but are they really as good as what I expected? I don't know.
0: I agree with you. I think it is going to work. I think it's going to work, but it's going to take time. Mm. This is brand new, and anytime we see something brand new, it takes a while to establish trust. Do I trust an AI robot to make a coffee for me? Yep. Do I trust an AI robot to give me a proper diagnosis for what's going on inside my body? I'd like to see some more people do that successfully before I'm on board. But I do feel confident that we're going to see more and more stories coming out in Chinese media where they're doing a great job, these collaborations. You've got older doctors now who, like you said, Qingyu, are probably feeling like, oh, what is this? I don't need this in my office. Mm. Okay. But for the younger generation, the next generation of doctors, they're going to be completely comfortable with this. Mm. And the next generation of patients is going to be completely comfortable with this. Mm. So I think this is just the beginning stage, which is why we're having this type of conversation. But I think it's going to be successful in the future. All right, you're listening to Roundtable. I am Steve, today with Yushin and Qingyu. Stay with us, because coming up, we talk bubble tea shops.
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3: 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And now, it has become the new norm now, hasn't it? You walk into a tea shop and you leave not only with your drink, but also perhaps a bag of chips or a box of pastries or even a mystery snack bundle. Across the country, tea brands are transforming from simple beverage stores into one-stop lifestyle destinations. From tea-inspired crisps and designer pastries to shelves packed with popular snack brands, numerous milk tea companies are now betting that customers want more than just a cup of tea. And I guess for a very, very, very long time, China's tea shops, they've been really popular, of course. Yes. But lately, everybody's talking about this cool new change.
4: This is kind of a side hustle for a lot of these milk tea or bubble tea shops. And it feels like all of a sudden, these bubble tea shops are all having another scheme or strategy now. Instead of just selling drinks, these brands are now trying to sell snacks. And this is what experts call a composite business model. Because imagine if your favorite ice cream shop or bubble tea shop suddenly started selling amazing cookies, chips, and even bread. That's exactly what's happening right there.
3: Selling something other than the thing that they usually sell.
4: It can be so many options. Chips, crisps,
5: biscuits,
4: corn flakes, crackers, cookies. My English vocabulary cannot tell you exactly what they're selling because there are so many different types. Gummies, that's one of my favorite.
5: Spicy konjac strips.
4: Oh, yeah. And they are super cheap. That is, I think, the point that they're doing it. Some of them can be only 1 yuan, 2 yuan, and mostly less than 10 yuan, which means that you can be easily attracted to when I'm buying a milk tea, I just get one or two of these bags of snacks.
3: When you go to the supermarket, before you check out your items, right near the cashier, what do they usually sell?
5: Gum.
3: Candy bars,
5: chocolate,
3: beverages of some sort. Mm-hmm. It's impulsive purchasing,
4: yeah,
3: right? You didn't go to the supermarket to buy a pack of gum, but when you're standing there staring at it, you think, yeah, sure, why not? I feel like that's kind of the same strategy here.
4: Exactly. And especially when a lot of these apps, they may tell you, okay, do you want to add on something before you are going to pay for the drink? So this is kind of the same scheme as a strategy.
5: Mm-hmm. Yeah, for me, when I order like a cup of bubble milk tea, sometimes these stores, they have this minimum price when you order your delivery.
3: Yes.
5: Maybe it's 15 yuan or 20 yuan,
3: but a cup of tea is
5: like 12 or 13 yuan.
3: It's so annoying.
5: It's very annoying unless you buy two.
3: Yes.
5: But now with with snack.

0: you know, you can add up some of the snacks that costs like several yuan, and then you have reached this minimum price of delivery. So that's a quick fix for me.
1: And it's successful so far. One brand sold over 5 million units of one particular snack. People are buying these like they are buying their drinks. Mm. Some snacks have become famous online before people even have a chance to taste them. There was one brand that sold millions of yuan's worth of mini pretzel balls and spicy pepper crackers. Mm. They sold it on Douyin, on social media, in 30 days. Yeah. Pretty good. This is very successful for them.
2: Some of them even established the, you know, independent snack shops later on because they have already developed the whole chain into another kind of industry. And some of the brands, they are quite famous for, I think, telling stories, and they have different names. They have combined packages for them. And then I think it is a really the habit of buying some of the snacks when you buy drinks, or simply just, you know, thinking of the brand, I am thinking about their snacks are really good.
1: Yeah.
2: So I think they have already cultivated the habit of, you know, now when you want to buy some snacks, you go to some of these milk tea brands. And the thing is that they also, I think they specifically designed for that. The package of these snacks are really, really small, which means that the amount of the snacks are really small.
1: Mm.
2: So it is really good for maybe a little chill afternoon, you know, for one time sweet tooth.
1: Well, think about that. Because you leave that shop, right? And in one hand, you've got your bubble tea. And in the other hand, you can comfortably hold your small bag of crisps or whatever, right? So it's easily and quickly consumable. It doesn't cost very much. It's only a few yuan.
2: This is kind of
1: genius, because if you go into a bubble tea shop, you're probably at least a little tiny bit hungry. Right? Because you're getting something to drink, which means why not get a snack too?
0: So that's happiness doubled. It reminds me of another like coffee shop, you know, coffee brand. It just launched a new type of bread. And that bread is so delicious. And after like several times that I would go to this coffee shop, not just to buy coffee, but to because of the bread, then I would order another cup of coffee instead of other coffee brands.
1: Interesting.
0: So that's kind of another good advantage for these companies, why they're trying these side business.
1: Hmm. So looking at the industry, perhaps from a wider lens, if you will, this feels like it's something that's here to stay, because this isn't just one brand that's doing this, right? This is multiple brands that have kind of adopted this sales strategy, and the numbers prove it to be successful.
2: In the business world, they call it a kind of a second growth curve. And since there are already so many milk tea and bubble tea shops, it's hard for them to find new customers just by selling bubble tea.
1: Mm.
2: So by selling snacks, they can make more money from the customers they already have.
1: But if they're all selling snacks, though, which is what they're doing, right? They're following each other, I guess.
2: Now, and then it falls into another battle of maybe the quality of the snacks, the flavor of the snacks, or the story that they're selling.
1: Sure. I mean, it's cool for the customer, though, right? Because it's just another little option when you visit your bubble tea or milk tea shop. Good luck. I'm looking forward to that. I'm not a huge bubble tea, milk tea drinker, because I'm more of a coffee person, but whenever I have it, I absolutely love it. It's delicious. So now that there are more snacks available, I'm likely to pop into one of these shops soon. All right. 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Coming up next, our personality test during an interview, picking the best hires or just the best performers.
3: Looking for passion? How about fiery debate? 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
1: You're listening to Roundtable. I'm Steve, today with Xingyu and Yushen. Personality tests are becoming a regular part of the hiring process.

0: But instead of revealing who candidates really are, some critics are saying that they're turning job hunting into a performance. So are companies finding the right people, or are applicants just getting better at playing the personality game? I didn't realize this. I've never had a job interview where a personality test was involved, so I was unaware of this, but apparently more and more and more companies are now employing personality tests into their hiring process.
1: Fortunately, we got recruited before the hype of the personality tests. So during this time, it appeared, and a lot of these companies... they are trying to, or they are making it a standard step in recruitment for a lot of these, like not only multinational corporations, private firms, and even major internet companies. They're using these kind of things as a one of the tests you need to go through before you got recruited.
0: Yeah.
1: But the thing is that MBTI, specifically, if we're talking about it, it is designed, originally designed for job recruiting.
0: Yeah, yeah. These tests are significant, too. They can take 20 to 40 minutes to complete.
1: They have long lawns and so many questions.
0: Yeah. And the questions, I mean, if I guess it depends on the type of test, but the questions are often designed in a way where you would say, how much do you agree with this statement? Totally agree or totally disagree?
2: Or neutral.
1: 50% agree, 60% agree.
0: Yeah, yeah. Something like that. So there are different ones. There's the MBTI style questions. Do you know your four letters, by the way?
2: Definitely. I am ISFJ.
0: How about you?
1: I've got an ENFJ.
2: Yes.
0: I'm different. I'm INFP, I think.
1: Oh, you're introvert.
0: Yeah.
2: All are introverts.
0: Media people often are introverts. Anyway, that's a different topic for a different day. Other tests are available, though. There's the Big Five personality test that's out there. There you'll see things like agree or disagree. I keep my workplace neat and organized. I enjoy trying new experiences. I often feel anxious under pressure. Things like that. All right. So let's just use that one as an example, as a matter of fact. Because here's the criticism. Okay. I come in for a job interview and I want this job so badly. And I see this on the personality test. I often feel anxious under pressure. Well, the answer seems pretty obvious to me. The truth is
2: otherwise.
0: I feel very anxious under pressure, but I'm not going to tell you that.
1: Oh yeah.
0: Because I want this job. And this is the criticism, is that these types of tests, are they really finding the best candidates, or are they just teaching people how to answer these questions correctly?
1: I have to say that the workplace, it's a little bit, they are like leaning toward extrovert people. Can I say that? Because extrovert people seems to, they're more interactive. They're better at socializing. You can communicate with them. That's why a lot of these companies, they like or they want extrovert person. But when you're doing the test, probably I think that is the issue or criticism of all of these phenomenon, is that when I am actually doing the question lists, I may just answer from the understanding of what you want.
0: Yeah, exactly. Like imagine those two questions back to back. Agree or disagree? Do you keep your desk tidy and neat?
2: Of course.
1: I would.
0: Who's going to say nope? Right? Do you feel anxious under pressure? Yup. Okay, so your desk is a disaster zone and you feel pressure, you feel anxiety under pressure. I'm not hiring you. These are quite obvious how you're supposed to answer these questions, which leads me to my next question. Why are companies relying on these things if it's so very clear that these tests answers could be manipulated?
2: I guess that before they launch this type of tests, they haven't thought about that these candidates might not be might not be very honest about themselves and to fake their answers. So for these companies, I think one of the points that they are getting at is efficiency, because we are seeing thousands or numerous candidates, they're applying for this dream job. And how to, you know, assess these recruitments to filter large numbers of these candidates quickly and to reduce the workload for interviewers. And then that can be a very good step for them to kind of filter, you know, to find what they think as right candidate.
0: And to be fair, you know, I chose those questions because it supported my argument. But there are decent questions that come out as well. For example, do you prefer leading a team or supporting a team? Would others describe you as competitive? Do you enjoy following established procedures? You know, these types of answers, there's no real reason to lie, because there's no clear
2: good or bad.
0: There's no clear good or bad, right? It depends on what the company's looking for. So, you know, I gave you some examples before of where it's pretty obvious how to answer them, but then there are other ones that could be beneficial too.
1: Or this is kind of a the first round screening of a huge pool of talents, because some of the companies or some specific positions, they require a person to have certain personalities. That's why they want the candidates to have that maybe specific personality or characteristic when you have that MBTI or the specific four letters in your personality. And but the thing is that, yeah, what we're discussing is that there is a saying in China, 上有计策，下有对策, right? When you have a new regulation, there's got to be somebody finding the new loopholes. So there's got to be, you know, people finding solutions and to do, if they really want the job, to do whatever you want them to do.
2: Actually, there are also online tutorials for these applicants and candidates
0: to teach them how to beat the test.
2: How to pass these personality tests so that...
0: I believe that was the loophole you were speaking of just a moment ago.
2: Yeah, some people just got the business opportunity by teaching them how to make you become like more qualified for this particular position. But, you know, some candidates, they even purchase these question banks. So they have a lot of questions for you to like make practice in advance before this job recruitment.
0: There are legal concerns here too. Lawyers argue that if employers cannot clearly demonstrate a strong connection between a personality assessment and the actual requirements of a position, using such tests as a screening tool could potentially raise concerns about employment discrimination. These tests can be culturally different, right? Depending on where you're from, how you grew up, a different answer might not be a bad answer. It just depends. How do you feel about this? Have you ever, I mean, I said I've never gone through this experience before. In my opinion, every job interview is a kind of personality test in a way, right? They're asking about, you know, who you are and as a person, what you enjoy and blah, blah, blah, blah,
1: blah.
0: What's
1: your shortage?
0: that one's the worst.
2: I feel like
0: what's your weakness?
1: Yeah,
2: in your interview, you are kind of performing too. You're presenting yourself to these interviewers so that they feel you have this capability of doing this job well. You have this personality that you can mingle with the colleagues well. But that may not be the real you. But during this interview, you have to like fake it to some certain extent. But I guess that for these personality tests too, some people, I feel like for me, I wouldn't be 100% honest too when it comes to these kind of tests. But I understand their intention of, because they want this job very much. But for these companies, these tests are just a reference. They are not the deciding factor. And for each person, the real person, every real people, they are complex in their own way. So you... not just during these tests, you cannot know the whole them.
1: Exactly. You just cannot 100% trust the result of these tests. They cannot be 100% accurate telling the personality that you are actually
0: it's just
1: are,
0: a, yeah,
1: even
0: a
1: though
0: tool.
1: You answer
0: yeah.
1: honestly.
0: Yeah. Mm.
1: So, and I think fortunately, most of the companies, they just

0: use a little box, let you fill in the number or the letters that you belongs to, and they're not treating it as the sole determination of who you are.
1: You know what job interview question I hate the most? Mm-hmm. Why would you like to work here? Oh, because my children require food to survive because they're humans. Yeah, that's a pretty common answer, I think, for a lot of people out there. All right, well, we'll leave it at that for a roundtable today. Thanks for being a part of our show. I'm Steve for Xingyu and Yushin. We ask you to come back again next time, too. Bye-bye.
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1: Now the news. I'm Shane Bigham. Chinese President Xi Jinping has met Thai Prime Minister Anutin Charnvirakul in Shanghai. Anutin arrived in the Chinese city on Thursday to attend the 2026 World AI Conference and high-level meeting on global AI governance. It marks his first official visit to China since taking office. In 2025, China and Thailand signed a memorandum of understanding to deepen cooperation in artificial intelligence, with the aim of strengthening collaboration and promoting the use of AI technologies to benefit people in both countries. President Xi Jinping says China will provide developing countries with 5,000 artificial intelligence training and seminar opportunities over the next 5 years. He made the announcement in a keynote speech at the opening ceremony of the World AI Conference and high-level meeting on global AI governance in Shanghai on Friday. President Xi said China will establish international AI cooperation centers with ASEAN, the League of Arab States, the African Union, the Community of Latin American and Caribbean States, the Shanghai Cooperation Organization, and BRICS. He added that Beijing will expand the use of the Mazu Climate Early Warning System to 30 countries. The president also announced the establishment of the World Artificial Intelligence Cooperation Organization. 29 countries have signed an agreement to establish the Shanghai-based body, which aims to strengthen international AI cooperation and global governance, while promoting the safe, fair, and beneficial development of the technology. Gao Yiming has more.
2: Through this platform, China hopes to encourage countries to deepen cooperation on innovation, promote cooperation to unleash the potential of AI, and achieve common development and prosperity. The organization aims to promote the inclusive development of AI and bridge the intelligence divide. China seeks to empower Global South nations by strengthening their capacity building and nurturing an AI innovation ecosystem. The country hopes to ensure that developing countries benefit equally from AI while promoting the implementation of the UN 2030 Agenda for Sustainable Development. It hopes to gradually form a global framework and international standards for AI governance, shaped by the needs and differences among member countries. It also highlights respecting the principle of sovereignty and putting the United Nations at its core.
1: China's rejected U.S. President Donald Trump's claim that Beijing interfered in the 2020 presidential election, calling it baseless and a malicious smear. Foreign Ministry spokesperson Lin Jian said China's never interfered in American elections and has no interest in doing so. He urged Washington to stop using China as a political issue and take steps to improve bilateral relations. Meanwhile, U.S. media outlet CBS News, quoting a U.S. intelligence community assessment, reported that there's no evidence that China or any other foreign country attempted to manipulate the outcome of the 2020 election. A senior United Nations official says global progress toward the Sustainable Development Goals remains uneven, with 1 in 10 people still living in extreme poverty and more than 2 billion lacking access to safe drinking water. Deputy Secretary General Amina Mohammed says just over a third of the goals are on track or making moderate progress. She pointed to gains in electricity access and internet connectivity, but warned that conflict, climate change, and economic uncertainty continue to slow progress. The White House says talks between the United States and Iran are ongoing despite renewed hostilities. Press Secretary Karoline Leavitt said Tehran still wants to make a deal. On Wednesday, President Donald Trump thanked Iran for releasing a U.S. citizen who'd been detained since December 2024. The U.S. Central Command announced that as forces began a new wave of strikes against Iran for the sixth consecutive night. The World Health Organization says the Ebola outbreak in the Democratic Republic of the Congo has surpassed 2,100 confirmed cases, making it the fastest growing Ebola epidemic on record. Armed conflict, insecurity, and community resistance are hampering response efforts, with the virus spreading faster than it can be contained. The outbreak has killed more than 800 people, with most cases concentrated in Ituri province. Japan's parliament has passed the first major revision to the imperial house law since 1947, aiming to address the shrinking size of the royal family. The new law allows unmarried male descendants of former imperial branches that lost their royal status after World War II to rejoin the imperial family. It also lets female royals keep their status after marrying commoners, although their spouses and children will remain commoners. The revision does not change Japan's male-only succession rule, leaving unresolved the question of whether women can inherit the throne. That's the news. I'm Shane Bigham.
3: We ask our guest about the imaginary China of Western legacy media. Welcome to The Bridge, enlightening conversations on world cultures, life, and everything in between. Hey everyone, this is Jason Smith, host of The Bridge podcast from sunny California. If you like the show, don't forget to subscribe. We love The Bridge. Hey everyone, I'm Jason Smith, originally from sunny California, now living in beautiful Beijing. Today we have the one and only Jerry Gray, a well-known actual expert on China, although he'll deny it, who lives in China, unlike many Western experts. His YouTube show, Jerry's Take on China, juxtaposes common sense with on-the-ground observation and against claims about China made oftentimes by legacy media and strange observations from the West. What ensues is sometimes comical, but always insightful. Welcome back to The Bridge to China, Jerry.
4: Thank you very much, Jason. It's always a pleasure to catch up with you.
3: Okay, before we get to your specific personal observations about what the real China is like, yeah, could you tell us, in, you know, from a philosophical or personal point of view, why do you do this? Why do you set the record straight? What's your purpose?
4: It's a little bit like the climbing the mountain because it's there. It's really just because I can. It didn't start off as a philosophical ideal or anything like that. I wasn't trying to become any kind of expert on China. I deny expertise. I have an informed opinion. I'll grant that. And I have an informed opinion that is based on a lot of experience. So in that sense, I have more knowledge about China than a lot of people, particularly a lot of people who claim expertise. So from that perspective, what happened was I started writing about my travels in China. Mostly I travel on a bicycle, two wheels through Terra. And I just started writing about this, and people started telling me, no, you can't do that. You know, I rode straight through Xinjiang. Oh, no. And then people coming and say, well, what about the camps? I didn't see any camps. I'm sorry. It started with that. And then it's just developed, and people say to me, what about the social credit score? I say, well, have you asked a Chinese person about this? Because I'm sure if you do, not one of them is going to know what you're talking about because it doesn't exist. But there is such a thing as a social credit score, and it's done for businesses and how businesses manage their interactions with their own communities. So they're a very, very different thing to what people imagine China is. And that's really all it started as. Now I tend to... I'm starting to make a living out of it, to be honest, and it didn't start out like this. I'm writing for freelance writing for various different publications inside and outside of China, and sometimes they pay me, sometimes they don't. I've got a YouTube presence now, and I get paid a little bit of money on that. It's never exceeded $1,000 ever, but you know, $1,000 is not bad money for a guy living in China on a pension. So all these things kind of add up, and it is starting to come to a point where I say, well, I can keep going with this now, and it's really more like a hobby than a job. But it's something I do spend probably 40 or 50, maybe even 60 hours a week doing. And then other times I'll just have a day off and say, I couldn't be bothered today. And that kind of clears my head. You know, I'll go away and watch a movie or go out with my wife and have a meal. And you know, we talk about all kinds of different things other than the narratives on China. So yeah, it didn't start as anything like a

0: you know, I'm going to go and put the record straight. It just, it evolved. It was an evolution that I never had a plan for at all. Mm. It surprised me more than anyone else, I think.
1: It sounds like you're saying it was basically a conversation that began with you and, you know, people online.
0: Many, many conversations. Yeah. It wasn't one. I had an account on X, which was Twitter back in the day, and I hadn't used it for 5 years. I started it in 2015, and then in 2020, I thought, I'll go online and I'll start putting a few of my pictures here and, you know, some of my travels. And I actually started it with the most recent bike ride that I'd done at that time, which was the bike ride from Harbin to Zhongshan, Harbin being in the far north, you know, far northeast, and Zhongshan being in the southeast near Macau. And I cycled home from work. I basically worked there for a couple of weeks and decided not to fly home, but to buy a bike and just come home that way. And friends joined me. He shipped his bike up from here and we rode home together. And I thought about putting that online, and I put that online with a few stories that went along and a few photographs. And when I finished that, I was doing 2 posts a day, 4 photographs, you know, 250 or whatever characters. I can't remember how many characters, not many. And, you know, that's all I was doing. And then when I finished that, I thought, well, I'll go back to the beginning and start with my 2014 ride and start posting pictures of that. And that's what really crippled people's mental acuity. They couldn't get that this guy, a foreigner guy, had just got on a bike and ridden all the way across China and then straight into Xinjiang without any issues whatsoever, and traveled, I mean, inside of Xinjiang alone, I've cycled about 5,000 kilometers now. In the rest of China, probably about 40, and that will go up to closer to 50 by the end of by the middle of this year, but we'll talk about that later.
1: You know, you mentioned being able to go into Xinjiang freely. I can't remember which expert. It was like either the Hoover Institute or the Hudson Institute, one of those institutes. One of their representatives or the people in those think tanks recently said to me like a week ago, you can't even go to Xinjiang without a permit. And I was just like, oh my gosh, how do these people like come to get called experts? It's really bizarre, like how the West chooses these people that have no concept of China. But let's just move on. You know, a lot of people actually online are very friendly. Like, oh, that's beautiful. Yeah. You know, actually a lot of that is there. But what are some of the most persistent misunderstandings that pop out of your comment section, or like what people say online about China, its economic health, and, you know, Western misconceptions about China in general?
0: There are so many misconceptions. I couldn't start with one of them. The obviously, the social credit score is one. The authoritarian police is another. Just as an example of that, in America, on average, the police shoot someone every 7 hours. In China, it's every 7 years. Wow. So basically, in the last 25 years, there's been 3 people shot. So it's every 8 years or 8 point something years by the police. And some police, some of the police are armed. So it's not a case of, well, they don't carry guns. So they don't. Yeah, they do carry guns. Some of them do. Not all of them, of course, but some of them do. And so you've got that misconception. The authoritarian police, it's very, very, very hard to be arrested in China. Not just because I'm a foreigner, because it's really hard to be arrested. You've got to do something really, really wrong. And that doesn't mean stealing stuff. If you steal something, if you hit someone, normally it's all dealt with through negotiations. You know, the police will come along and say, well, you shouldn't have done that. You shouldn't have done that. You know, what do you want from this? You know, I've got a broken nose. I've got to go to the hospital. Okay. So what about you give him 5,000 RMB and he'll get his nose fixed? And they go, oh, yeah, all right, I'll do that. And then it's the end of the matter. That's how it is. There's no authoritarianism in this bureaucracy, a lot of bureaucracy, but not authoritarian. That's one of the major myths. The collapsing economy, you know, China's debt to GDP ratio is horrific. It's horrendous. China's aging population is out of control. Well, it's no different to most of Europe, and it's a lot better than Japan's. It's, you know, China's birth rate and life expectancy, its infant mortality, these things are all better than most OECD countries. So, you know, if you take a look at China, and instead of just saying, okay, well, they've got a problem, here's a train, is a high-speed train, and it's empty of passengers, and it's going from here to here. Well, yeah, it might be, but you try that train a day later, and it'll be packed. You try it on a public holiday, and you can't get tickets, and they're putting on extra trains, but they keep to their schedule, and there may be some trains that lose money, but the overall system, you can't say this is going to bring China down, because the overall system means that the whole country is benefiting, And that is helping the domestic economy. It's helping the regional economy. So where an area was impoverished and getting benefits from the East Coast, it's now providing benefits to the East Coast and getting paid for those benefits. So through the train system, instead of having 10,000 impoverished people in this small town in Western Guangxi province, you've now got 10,000 taxpayers. So the overall economy is improving. Everybody is better off. I did a bit of research the other day. It looks like inflation has gone up in comparison to wages. Inflation has gone up far less than wages. So we're actually getting more money to buy for less in China. And that's a fact that can't be denied. So you take a look at one little item in isolation and you say, oh, China's got a problem. But then you put that item into the bigger picture, as China does, and China has a challenge with its aging population. It has a challenge with its debt, but these are not life-threatening. They're not existential challenges. They're not going to cause any trouble. They're going to cause people to have to consider this and take appropriate action and plan for a slightly different future to what they would have done had the situation been different. And that's all they're doing. That's what their five-year plans do. The beauty of it is that it's not all turned upside down on its head every four, 3 or 5 years, depending on your election cycle. The UK has 5 years. Australia only has a three-year election cycle. They've hardly got it right before they're up for re-election again. Why bother? Why bother? And you know, that's the beauty of China's five-year system. They get things right and they have a constant course correction. So when there's a challenge, they just take the challenge. And you know, if there is something that's existential, you can bet they'll throw every resource they've got at it. And they've got plenty of experience of doing that. Oh, yeah.
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1: Oftentimes when there's an international event of some gravity, like the United States attacks Iran, everyone immediately in the Western legacy media, they always say, oh, this is a terrible thing for China. And then, and then oftentimes within days, you know, the facts come out and it's not always what they predicted. You know, so how does your direct experience in living in China challenge your understanding of this narrative reactionaryism that happens in international events relating to China?
0: It's a great way to describe it. I've had a lot of people tell me that I'm wrong. I have an opinion on things like Venezuela and Iran. And a lot of people telling me that I'm wrong when I say the end goal is not China. America doesn't think so far ahead as the end goal. Ultimately, I think we can all agree that America would love to see China stall. We get that. And part of that is taking control of the oil and the straits, the Malacca Straits, the Nile, Suez, and you know, these kind of chokeholds. America and Panama is one, and they've almost done that too. So you've got the Americans trying many different ways, but the goal is not to stifle China. That's an end result that they hope will happen, but that's not their goal. They don't think so far ahead. They want to see China. The moment China is stifled, they'll start on Russia. The moment Russia is stifled, they'll start on Japan or India, whichever is coming. Japan, I think, may be a dead in the water, but they destroyed Japan's economy a few years ago, 20, 25 years ago, and then they're going to do the same thing to Russia. They're going to do the same thing to China. We get all of these reactionary narratives. I love that expression there. They are really not correct. They're looking at what would we do if we were China and saying, well, this is what we have to stop China from doing. Well, China has no intention of doing any of those things because they're not the US. So, you know, we have to stop China from taking Taiwan. China's never said we want to take Taiwan. So why are you even talking like that? All China has ever said is if someone tries to take Taiwan, we'll defend it. Someone tries to take Hainan, they'll defend it. That's quite legitimate and quite reasonable. If someone tries to take Hawaii from America, they'd be absolutely right to defend it. I have no issues with that. I mean, apart from the separatist issue with Hawaii, there's a lot of people who don't really want America to be there either. But that's a different story. We're talking about an invasionary force coming in and saying, we're going to take this country or this part of your country away. You have every right to defend it. And that, no

0: country, no country in the world, not even Taiwan, which isn't a country, but no country in the world recognizes Taiwan as a country. They either recognize China with Taiwan or Taipei as its capital, or China with Beijing as its capital. There is China. There is one China, and no one thinks that Taiwan is a separate country, apart from a few idiots, who some of whom are actually university professors professing this online. And where they get this from? Because the Taiwanese constitution says it's part of China. The Chinese name the Republic of China, the language, the culture, the Chinese. I mean, that's inevitable. So this reactionary narratives, whatever it is, whether it's Iran, whether it's Venezuela, none of this is actually affecting China. None of this is the end goal for China. China is just handling each and every single reactionary narrative and saying, well, that's nothing to do with us. We'll just move along. And that's what they're doing. And they're doing it very well. And basically, Aina Tengen, great man, once said to me, if your enemy is running off a cliff, you don't push him in the back. That's what China is doing to America. And I thought that I'll never forget Aina saying that. It just caused me to laugh a lot. You don't want to push him in the back while he's running towards that cliff edge. There's no need. They're going. They'll do it.
1: You know, one of the things I hear, from my compatriots, especially, I don't know how it is in Australia, but in the United States, it's always like, oh, we have so much freedom. And we have so, you know, like, I actually feel, you know, I lived in the United States. I didn't feel very free, actually.
0: Right.
1: But like, one thing I noticed about China is it has a lot of different mechanisms, like 1, 2, 3, 4, 5, and this consultative process. You know, if I was a Chinese person, especially, I can go to like the CPPCC local office and complain. Or if I was in a village, I could go to my local, you know, village head and complain about something, whatever it is. I don't know. Mm. And then they'll, you know, probably reasonably try to find a solution to that problem. That doesn't really exist in the United States. If I was in Oakdale, California, Modesto, California, wherever, I couldn't go to the mayor and just say, hey, I have a complaint. They wouldn't take me in a meeting, right? Because I'm nobody. But in China, it's you're somebody. So like, you know, what do you...
0: In fairness, they probably wouldn't take you to the mayor's office for your complaint in China either, in fairness, but they would record it. And this is a requirement. I've actually been through this, the NPC process with Guangdong Television, and we've been making a series of videos. We have one more left to make, which I'll be doing later this month, 2 days in Shenzhen, looking at a National People's Congress delegate, a person who's a member of the National People's Congress, and how they work. We follow them around for a couple of days and I learned a lot about it.
1: Wow.
0: But you're absolutely right. 12345 is a telephone number. Now, if I'm in Zhongshan and I dial 12345, I get through to the Zhongshan government. You're in Beijing, you dial 12345, you get through to the Beijing government. Neither of us are going to get through to the mayor, but we are going to have our complaints registered. Now, in the case of me, I've used this several times where I've been in a city, in a town, and the hotel says, no, we can't take you, sorry, you know, you can't take foreigners. And I say, yes, you can. And I have a letter, it's written in Chinese, and it was written actually by DeepSeek for me. And, because I wanted to have the proper legislation. I've got the acts and the sections. I've got it all in this letter. And it says, call 12345. And if they say, no, I'm not calling 12345, I do. I just call them and I tell them, you know, these people tell me that I can't, I'm a foreigner. And you can tell I'm a foreigner from my voice. But I've been told I can't stay in this hotel in this town, in your town. And they say, well, yes, you can. I said, well, can you tell them that, please? And I hand the phone over. And then I've had people say, oh, no, they said you can't. I said, okay, let's phone the police. What? Let's phone the police then. And they say, well, you phone the police. I said, well, I will if you want me to. But if you want me to phone the police, they will come in and say, why are you not accepting this foreigner? If you phone the police and say, is it okay for me to accept this foreigner? They will say, good on you for asking and checking, but yes, it is. That's the way it is in China now. You can call that number. So the 12345 works. Walking into the government office, and every neighborhood has one. They're all painted red and white. You can't miss them. They've got lots of flags. So you walk in there and say, I've got a problem. They go, what's the problem? Or I've got a suggestion or a solution to somebody else's problem. They say, oh, that's good. Can you help us out with that? And they will take it from you. They record it. Everything gets recorded. They have thousands and thousands of pieces of paper. But now they've also got an app on the phone. So you can actually go on to an NPC app, report a complaint, report an issue, offer a solution or a suggestion, and it's all recorded. And everything constitutionally must be dealt with. It's written into the constitution of China. It's also written into the constitution of the CPC that they must help the people they're to represent. So yeah, it's a very, very different situation to if I were to, for example, to try and walk into my local community office. Now, this is a good thing about both America, Australia, and the UK, I'm aware of. If you go to a local community level, you usually get things done because they're people from your own community, usually. And many of them are there as their volunteers or they're elected, and they want to help. That's why they're there. So, and many Americans tell me this, I'm sure you'll agree with it. If you have a problem locally in America, you can usually get it sorted. If you have a geopolitical or a national issue, you haven't got a hope in hell because you're not part of the lobby. You're not going to get near your senator. If you do get near your senator, he or she is too busy going to and from meetings and donor meetings and, you know, lobbyist meetings, and they don't have time for people like you and I who walk in and say, I got a problem. But the national level here, they do. You take it in to your local council and it gets dealt with, if needed, if necessary, at a national level. That's the beauty of the system in China.
1: Let's talk about something else. China is socialist in that, you know, we have almost universal healthcare. It's not universal healthcare. What China has is like workers' healthcare. It's something different, but it has stuff like that. It has a lot of infrastructure projects that are put forward by state-owned enterprises. However, we got McDonald's, Starbucks, Burger King. I don't know. I can name another bunch of other brands, Coca-Cola, Pepsi, whatever. You know, I shave my beard with a Gillette razor, which is made by Johnson & Johnson. I think it's an American company. I could be mistaken.
0: So.
1: What's going on here?
0: It's a really interesting one, but I'm going to have to burst your bubble a little bit here because Starbucks has just been sold to a Chinese company. But yes, it did enter China as an American corporation. And McDonald's is, I think, more than 50% owned by Cytec, which is a Chinese investment company. But the rest of them, yeah, you've got the Marriott hotels, the Hilton hotels, the Sheraton hotels. They're all American corporations. And you have Bridgestone tires and Tesla cars. And yeah, you name it. If it's an American organization that's of any import, then it's here already. And many of them, like John Deere. This is one of my favorite examples. John Deere, the biggest agricultural machinery company in the world, has two factories that I'm aware of in China and is supplying all of the cotton machinery for the slave labor to operate in Xinjiang. That was sarcasm, by the way, because this is the thing. I'm very much, maybe why I like China so much, I am very much like a socialist with Chinese characteristics. I love the idea of socialism. I grew up with my grandfather as a coal miner on one side, and the other grandfather was a kind of local councillor and very conservative guy. So I had a conservative and Labour grandparents. You know, my mother married down. So that was the way it was then. She told her sister the day she died, I married down. She was quite bitter about my father. But that's another story. We'll do that another day. But the fact was, I had a socialist coal mining grandfather on one side and a conservative retail owner, wealthy retail owner, optometrist, actually made glasses, on the other side. His entire family were in the opticians world. So they had optical surgeons and they had optician shops all over the UK. So my grandfather on one side was very rich. The grandfather on the other side lived in a two down council apartment. Basically, it was a house, which they called a two up, two down. It had two front doors. One front door went straight upstairs and the other front door went into their house. It was tiny. That's where they lived. The toilet was out the back next to the coal shed. And, you know, they had a tiny little yard where Grandad parked his moped. And he had a bath in front of the fireplace, which Grandma had to fill up with from the scullery. This is really, I mean, we're talking about really hardship times. So I grew up with that on one side and the conservative wealth on the other side. And I'm kind of like a socialist who loves the Chinese characteristics. It says, let's have capitalism, but let's put a cap on it. Anyone can get rich, but no one can get obscenely rich. I mean, once you've got $1 billion and you have a billion disposable dollars, what else do you need? What is $10 billion going to get you that $1 billion can't? What's $100 billion going to get you that $1 billion?

0: billion can't. It's not going to get you any more. It's just accumulation. And that's what China says. No one's going to do that. No one in China is ever going to do that, at least not under China socialism with Chinese characteristics. But someone can be a billionaire. It's not impossible to become a billionaire here in China. And once you've become a billionaire, what people do is they tend to throw back into the community. It's a very Confucian and Buddhist society. You'd know more about that than me. And I find that people who are wealthy are usually quite quiet about their philanthropy. And it's not really philanthropy. It's, how can we help something else? It's not like, oh, let's give this money to charity and write off this on tax. It's what can we do to help that city or that town? So a company, many companies are state-owned enterprises. Instead of saying to a load of farmers, we want to buy your Roxburgh Rose, which is a little herbal medicine thing. Instead of we want to buy your Roxburgh Rose from you, they say, we want to build a factory so you can process the Roxburgh Rose and we can buy the product that you have processed in your village. So the farmers now are not impoverished farmers. The farmers are still farmers, but they now have control over their means of production. Many of their wives and children are working inside of some sort of processing facility, and many of them are working online selling these products, so they're very capitalist about that. And then the government is buying from them because the government wants to put this stuff into medicine in the traditional medicine hospitals. And this is one of the examples of a video that I made with Guangdong Television. The Roxburgh Rose story is incredible because these were impoverished farmers who now they drive around in nice cars. I mean, we're not talking Lamborghinis and Ferraris, but we are talking about 3-series BMWs in this village that 20 years ago, they were all on donkey carts or motorbikes with the three-wheeled motorbikes with the tractor trailer on the back. This is a very, very different world. So the socialism with what they call Chinese characteristics actually suits me very, very well. Maybe why I like living in China so much, because I can see there's great benefits of capitalism, but they are controlled and the excesses are curtailed by socialism. So I see the benefits of both sides there. Oh yeah.
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2: Before I ask the next question, I just want to share a story myself because you're talking about hardship and family background. A lot of people are aware that the United States interned Japanese people during World War II. They rounded up all of the Japanese citizens of the United States of America, and I guess immigrants without citizenship as well, and they put them in internment camps where they were kept until the end of the war. After those camps were evacuated, people were let go back into society to go try to rebuild their lives from what they were. My mother's family, who were part of the migration from the Dust Bowl in Oklahoma, actually opted to live in the Japanese internment camps because they were turned into social housing.
0: Wow.
2: for the impoverished people. And my mother grew up in what she calls the tin cans, which were the Japanese internment camps. Because that's the only place that they could afford to live. So that's where my family comes from. They come from extreme poverty, and then my mom and dad built their own business and whatnot and became middle class eventually. But, my roots are also from a high degree of poverty. But I want to ask you, because if I post a video of Wuhan or Shanghai or Beijing, a lot of people will say, oh yeah, that's just the cities. Everything else is completely impoverished. And they will share videos or pictures of children eating, in the countryside. Some of them are not that far off. They're like 5 years ago. Some of them are from 15 years ago. Some of them are just, demolition areas or whatever. But then they claim that the rest of China is this completely impoverished nightmare hellscape of poverty. You ride the country on a bicycle. Can you tell us, how has that illuminated how you see regular China?
0: How do I see the real China? Because I do see the real China. You stop at these villages, and I can assure you, every single village has an SF Express, which is what I call the lifeblood of the poverty alleviation program. These fast, high-speed deliveries. Everything can be delivered within 24 hours almost anywhere in China. It did take 36 hours to get some melons from the side of the street in Hami all the way to Guangzhou for my father-in-law, mother-in-law's lunch. We ordered them at 9 o'clock at night. It took all the next day and the morning of the next day for them. And they were eating them for lunch on 36 hours after we ordered them from the side of the street at 9 o'clock at night. That kind of thing. Every town has got convenience stores, restaurants. I've never been to a town that doesn't have a restaurant. I've never been to a town that doesn't have a town square where the ladies go dancing, and sometimes the men as well. I've never been to a town that doesn't have a mobile phone shop or hairdressers and bakeries, schools and colleges. They've all got, kids are getting a proper education. Now, some very small places and very remote places may only have a primary school. When they hit secondary school, the kids have to go off to boarding school because they're very remote and they're very small. Some of these places only have 30 kids at any given time, 20 kids at any given time. You're not going to start a college for these kids. You're going to send them to college somewhere else. And this is one of the criticisms that people say, in Tibet, they're sending kids to boarding schools to retrain them. No, they're not. They're sending them to boarding schools to educate them because they live in a remote mountain community of only 200 people. Who's going to build a high school there or a college? You're not going to do that. So once they're old enough, they go off, they get the primary school education with their mums and dads. And so then they go off. So that's the real China that I see. I get a lot of criticisms from certain people who ride motorbikes or rode motorbikes around China, telling me you haven't even seen. Here's another fact. When I did it in 2014, and then when I did it last year, I rode from Zhongshan to Inner Mongolia, which is far north. It's just a straight line up the middle of the country, actually. But I did that ride, and I would say that poverty is gone, totally gone. Poverty alleviation is very, very real. I know you know this, and I'm preaching to the converted, but it's impossible now, I think, to find poverty in China. You still find poor people, but I'm talking about that poverty that your mother and father would have experienced coming out of the dirt bowl, the Steinbeck style poverty. That's frightening to me that it even existed anywhere in the world, but it still does exist, but doesn't exist in China now. There are a lot of poor people for sure, and there are a lot of poor areas for sure. But every single town and village has a tarmac or paved road running through it. Every single town and village has an SF Express. It has Wi-Fi. It has convenience stores. I remember 20 years ago, about 2005 or 6, I went into Guangxi to a village near the town of Baisa and in this town, there was a bunch of kids, and we got chatting to these kids. I didn't speak a word of Chinese at the time, and my girlfriend at the time was translating for me. And some of these kids wanted to be doctors and lawyers, and my dad got ripped off a few years ago, so I want to become a lawyer to make sure nobody else does that. Somebody got ill in my family and they died, so I want to become a doctor. So that, just listen to these stories. This is 7 or 8 year old kids who are probably now 20 years later doctors and lawyers. That's the difference. And I took those kids to a local shop and I said to my wife, let's buy them some candy. There wasn't any for sale. That shop had no candy. This is a local shop in a little village. And the bus stop outside of the village was not a bus stop at all. It was a mound. It was a hill that had been built. And if somebody was standing on that, a truck that was going into town would stop and they'd just jump on the back of the truck. Whether it was a loaded truck or not didn't matter. They'd just jump on the back of the truck and they'd pay the driver 1 RMB to take him into town. So sometimes the driver had 20 or 30 people on the back, done all right for the day. So that's how they got around. Now there is an electric bus goes straight through this area. There's a bus stop, what the Chinese call a bus station, but it's only a bus stop. And that bus stop will be covered. And it will also, strangely enough, everywhere you look in China, bus stops have these bollards in front of them. And it took me a while to realize what they were doing here, because they only did it in the last couple of years. Everywhere you look, I'm sure Beijing is the same. Bus stops have all got bollards in front of them. It's a security feature. If someone wants to drive in and mow down the people at that bus stop, they're going to smash their car to smithereens in the process. They're not going to hit the people behind the bollards. I mean, it's still going to be dangerous. Things will fly around. But it's happened in the past where some crazy nutcase got into his car and drove through a bus stop. can't do it anymore because there's bollards in front of every bus stop. This is how China does these things. They said, well, we're not going to let that happen again. How do we stop people from doing it? You can't. If there's someone's crazy enough that wants to do it, how do you stop them? You put bollards down there so they crash their car before they crash into people. Now, what you'll find is people sitting on the bollards playing on their phone. Yeah, that's

0: In 2003, this started with Hu Jintao creating elderly pensioner healthcare. But at the time he created it, it was more about preventative, you know, going out and doing blood pressure checks and, you know, checking diabetes and stuff like that. Now it's actually curative as well. They're helping people who don't have and didn't have, because China came from an impoverished state 50 years ago, 70 years ago. They didn't have. When you're someone who's 70, 80 years old now, is not getting the benefit of what a 25-year-old is getting now, because that 25-year-old is coming up in a developed nation. And I know that China is still developing, but it's very, very developed in some parts and underdeveloped in others. But the benefits are being passed back down to the people who didn't, the people who worked hard in the past to provide the foundation of where China has become now. So you're seeing all of these things happening, and a lot of people don't realize that they're happening. You and I do, because we kind of investigated for ourselves. And that's why I come online and tell people.
1: You know, just about the buses, I was just in a fourth tier city in Shandong province, and it's called Longkou, which means dragon's mouth or mouth of the dragon. Yeah. And the buses throughout the entire city, and this is not true of all cities, there's probably just a couple dozen in the entire of China, but the buses are free in Longkou. Mm. In this fourth tier city.
0: I saw that.
1: The city has decided to use its tax money to provide free transportation for all of the entire city, which is like 900,000 people or so. So I just think that's remarkable. Mm. I hope more villages or, you know, small cities in China can adopt that, because this particular city is filled with elderly people. I think it's a retirement like kind of community, or maybe everyone just retired, because I didn't see a lot of young people right there. But I wanted to ask you, because, you know, we read a lot of articles. Some of them actually are getting better. Firstly, legacy media, I have to say the last 6 months has been less off the mark some of the time about what's actually going on in China. But like over the last 5 to 10 years, it's been ridiculous. Sometimes the opposite of what's actually happening. In your opinion, is it good for the West to misunderstand China, or should they actually be trying to understand China as it really is? Because to me, it seems like the West is setting itself up for failure by not understanding how advanced China is. What are your thoughts?
0: That's a really, really good question, I think. And I feel the same as you. And I've written about this before. So many people are saying, well, how the hell did China develop hypersonics? Or how the hell is China got? It must be because they're copying. Well, you can't copy something that no one else has got. That's the important thing. Now, China is innovating. Now, China would be very happy to use things like GPS. But America controls GPS and did actually switch it off once. And China said, well, if you're going to do that to us, and it wasn't even a time of conflict, you're going to do that to us because you want to prove that you can do it. Well, we have to go somewhere else. So they developed Beidou. And they've got their own. Now people say, well, they just copied. No, they didn't copy. They emulated. And they emulated for a need. They saw a need, because when you did this to us, we had to do something different. So yeah, they've copied the same system, but it actually works very differently and better. China has 5G and is working on 6G now. It already has some places where they call it 5.5, but it's actually 6G. The sixth generation of telecommunications operates inside of some parts of China already, and most of America is on 3G. Most of Australia is on 3G. I don't know if Australia's even got 4G yet. I don't know. I may be wrong on that, and someone can correct me in the comments, but as far as I'm aware, when I was there last time, I couldn't find any 4G. It was 3G. So, I mean, that's a few years ago, though, so it may be changed. China, a lot of people are saying, you know, China couldn't do this, China can't emulate, China can't innovate, China can't invent anything, they're not creative. And the bottom line is, they're waking up one morning and going, how the hell did China get ahead of us in this? And the reason China got ahead is because you weren't paying attention, or you weren't paying attention to the people who were telling you. So ABC in Australia, BBC in the UK, I'm a British-born Australian, have never once invited me for an interview. They're not interested in my opinions. They would rather misinform their readers and their viewers to the point that the viewers are saying, well, China's still backward. And then, you know, some of them come here. My ex-wife came here for a holiday. It's like, wow, you can't believe, because you've been led to believe that China is different. So, you know, people say, and it's also so safe as well. That's every single person I know who comes here as a visitor. Wow, how safe is this? I can just walk around. You know, I leave my phone on the table and Nobody took it. I accident.

0: I left my phone for 2 hours. I dropped my wallet and someone picked it up and handed it to me. Wow, imagine that happening. It'd be great if it did happen everywhere else, but it doesn't happen everywhere else. I mean, sometimes it does. There are honest people out there wherever you are, but there's a lot of dishonest people as well. There's a lot of opportunists who are not dishonest, but, oh, there's a wallet. Thank you very much. I need that money, rather than give it back. So there's all these kinds of stories. You see stories every single day about how people get there. There was a guy in Shenzhen just recently left a bag with 9 passports on the footpath outside of the airport. They got into a taxi, wow. Loads of bags, loads of people, 3 taxis, very confusing, and got to the hotel. Where's the bag? And they've left it at the airport. And the hotel manager said, no, don't worry about this. And actually, this is what the story was. The hotel manager said, oh, people don't lose things in Shenzhen. Don't worry, you'll get it back. So just get a taxi and go back to the airport. So they jumped into a taxi and they're telling the taxi driver what had happened. The taxi driver said, oh, don't worry about that. People don't steal things in Shenzhen. You'll get your thing back. And they're phoning the police as they go. And the police are saying, well, don't worry about it because someone will hand it in if they find it. And they got to the airport and it was handed in. That's a great story. Because everybody's saying, oh, don't worry about that. That's how people feel in China. It's very, very safe. So when you wake up in the morning and you find that China has done something that surprised you or shocked you or even stunned you to the point of disbelief, how could China have achieved that? Well, how could they not? Because they've been telling you about this. They're writing scientific papers. They're sending lunar modules up to the moon to bring back dirt. Third world countries don't do that. Impoverished countries shouldn't be doing that. Some of them do, but one of them does. But the whole point is your wealth should be shared. Your largesse, your luck, it should all be shared, and that's the socialist side of China. That's how it's doing it. So it's really interesting how people are blind to this, not because they are blinded by China. Because China is telling them all the time. It's because they're misinformed about China. So it's really just misinformation, and it does serve them badly. Because if anybody in America who thinks, oh, we're going to go to war with China and we'll win because we're America, I'm sorry, you're in for a big, big shock. You need to wake up and look at what China has. It has the world's largest defense force. It doesn't have the world's largest defense budget, and per capita, it has a very small defense budget. But in terms of its size, it has an appropriate budget to defend its nation. And it's got all kinds of technologies that you don't even know about yet. The ones we do know about are frightening enough. Now, they can detect submarines now from space using cavitation on the bubbles and the magnetic anomalies that the hull creates. I don't even understand any of this stuff, but if you read the papers, if you read the scientific papers, you cannot imagine. I can't imagine waking up. I mean, I do still every day wake up and go, look what China's done now, because I'm constantly reading and finding things about China. Look what China has done now. But then, if I'm in the West, it would be like, no, China couldn't have done that. They must have copied it from someone else. It's detrimental to any country that wants to do business with China to misunderstand it. Now, any country that wants to be adversarial of China is not just detrimental, it's damaging or it's destructive to believe that you are better than or more capable than China has proven itself to be. So yeah, it's a damaging thing if they're not going to take it on board and they're going to wake up every morning and go, what the hell did China do now? It would be such a shock if you don't pay attention. Oh yeah.
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2: I want to talk about the environment and China speed. Because this is something I think it's interesting that people who were here in 2015 are now in the West. They still have YouTube channels and whatnot. They're still talking about China for whatever reason, even though they left. And they keep telling us how terrible the environment is in China, which, you know, if you go back to 2014, 15, whatever. Yeah. Mm. Yeah. You go to CNN, I can see, you know, they show Beijing and, you know, it's gray skies and it was bad, actually. You know, there was a time in which China was incredibly polluted in a lot of different ways. But with China Speed, the speed that it's developed, my own personal opinion is that people who haven't been here in the last 5 years would be shocked to step off the plane.
0: Yes.
2: So in your own opinion, as someone who's been here through that whole time and has traveled across China again and again and again, you know, at bicycle speed, is the environment in China a nightmare hellscape of pollution still?
0: I just took my watch off for a reason. I don't know if you can see through the light, but I have a white wrist and a slightly browner arm, and I wear gloves, so it's not as brown there. This is just from, I rode 30 kilometers yesterday. That's it. 30 kilometers on my bike yesterday, and my wrist has turned white, or my arm has turned brown. I won't show you that one. You can see this. There's tattoos on there. There's definitely a lot more sunshine. There's definitely a lot more blue sky and a lot more white puffy clouds, and the water is cleaner. I cycle most days along the riverbank here, and I see people fishing. Now, I tell you, I wouldn't have fished there 10 years ago. You wouldn't want to take anything out of the water 10 years ago, but they have really cleaned it up. And this was, Hu Jintao started this, not Xi Jinping. Xi Jinping adopted it and followed it through, but Hu Jintao started this with his scientific development outlook. And what he basically said was, we cannot, and this is when China went from 10%, 12% growth down to 8%, 6%, 5%, because basically what he said is, growth at this speed, which is so damaging to the ecology and to humanity, we cannot damage the place where we live just for the sake of profit. So profits, and many people say, oh, this is another collapse of China moment. Profits did come down. GDP growth went down. It slowed. But GDP growth on $1 billion or $1 trillion from 20 years ago to GDP growth on $17 trillion, you know, one is 8% of 1 trillion and one is 4% or 5% of 17 trillion. Which would you rather have? I think it makes sense to say, you know, 5% growth on 17 trillion is much better. But also that growth, because it slowed down, because they forced people to do stuff here to make the rivers cleaner, make the grass greener. The grass, that great joke about this spraying the grass green, because it's a grass seed that is fertilized already when they spray it out, and they do that all around the world. But yeah, they're painting the grass green in China. This is an amazing thing. But I've actually seen that in operation. That kind of thing. Yeah, it is much cleaner. There are still parts of China that are quite dirty. I cycled through Shanxi with the single A, where you're going through Taiyuan and places like that. And it's a coal mining area, and there's a lot of coal dust on the road. There's a lot of trucks going backwards and forwards from the power stations. But the power stations are not churning out the gunk that they used to churn out, because they're capturing all the carbon. They're using a higher pressure, temperature, and they're burning stuff off that is actually burning the toxins too. Then they're collecting the carbon. Carbon capture is actually working here. Then they're processing that carbon into other things, including animal food, which is a surprising thing for me. But they, and butter, we can actually buy butter. Yeah, I know. This is another of those things. You just have no idea what China is up to. And then they tell you that we're making butter from carbon residue from the coal plants. Well, hang on a second. Isn't that dirty? No, it's pure butter. It's better than, because it's all carbon. If you think about what we are, what milk is, what all of our food, it's all carbon. So they're actually reconstituting this into animal fodder and all kinds of different things like that. So yeah, the skies are cleaner. We cycle through that area, and yeah, you get a bit dusty, you get a bit dirty sometimes, particularly in those areas. But here's another interesting thing. One in three trucks, I mean, we're talking about 40-ton, 50-ton trucks full of coal going past us. One in three of them is electric. So there's another thing. When you're out in the wilds of China and you're actually you're being passed or passing electric trucks carrying 40, 50 tons, and I never even thought that was possible. But hey, this is China. That's what they do.
2: Wow. I don't know if I want to eat that butter, but, you know, let's talk about, we have only time for one more question. I'm going to want to make it about culture and ethnic groups, because there are 55 ethnic minorities in China. I actually just learned that there are, you know, I used to think it was Mongolian and, I guess Kazakh and also the Uyghurs and also the Tibetans all have their own written languages. But I just learned there's a few more I'd never heard of before in Yunnan where they have their own written languages as well. I want to go explore that. But, you know, you've traveled all over China. And, you know, I think it's important because Western people do say, hey, what's going on in China about its minorities? Now, firstly, I think the minorities in China, from my own personal experience, doing amazingly well. However, I understand that Western people care about this. And I think it comes from a good place. I think, you know, we should all care about how everyone in the world is doing and make sure that everyone, you know, so I understand that people care about it. But what I think is not understood is how well they're actually doing in China. So what's your own personal experience of encountering minorities across China and how are they doing? Are they being brutally oppressed?
0: No, simple answer. No, we can stop there. No, not at all. I've actually been into that group that you're talking about in Yunnan that have their own language. There are actually four ethnic minorities that have full written language culture. Tibetan is one, Xinjiang, Uyghur is another, Mongolian is another. There's a couple more. And there was one that we went to in Yunnan a couple of years ago. And the lady there was telling me that they have their own hospital. And I said, I didn't know they had their own hospital. And she said, oh, yeah, any ethnic minority group that has its own language is allowed to have its own hospitals. That's interesting, because there may be people who only speak, read and write that, and they want doctors who only speak, read and write that. But this basically means that these doctors come from that ethnic minority. You know, if you're in Yunnan and there's only 60 or 70 or 100,000 of you, and you become a doctor, you go back to work in that area in your own traditional medicine hospital, because you can offer remedies and cures and assistance to people in their own cultural terms. So yeah, Uyghur is one, definitely. Mongolian is another. Tibetan is another. And there's a couple of others. But I was also way, way out west of China, somewhere near the Kazakh border. Please don't ask me to remember the name of the town I was in. But there was a newspaper, Xibe, X-I-B-E, Xibe. Mm. And I remembered. And so Xibe has its own language. And to me, it looks a little bit like Mongolian. And I said this, and they said, well, but if you look at Mongolian, you'll know it's not. This comes from Shenyang. So, well, hang on a second. Shenyang's on the other side of the country. How is this possible? And what had happened was, during the Qing Dynasty, when the Qing Dynasty first started, we're going back 500 or 600 years ago now, it came from Manchuria. These were the Manchus, and they came from Shenyang. So the Qing Dynasty started its life in Shenyang. And what the first emperor did was he got an army of, I think, 140,000 people and their families, and they marched all the way across northern China to populate an area right out in the west to say, this is our land. This is why the Uyghurs don't have a claim on this land, or the Uyghur separatists don't have a claim, because this was China long before them. They were reclaiming land that had been let go by previous dynasties. You can go back all the way back to the Qin Dynasty to know that embassies were out there way, way out in what is now Kazakhstan. It was further out than the current border. And so these guys went across there. And we're talking about 600 years ago. They went across there, and their culture still exists in this tiny little pocket where they were a military outpost. And they still, to this day, have their own language newspaper and their own language television and their own language radio. So is cultural genocide happening in China? I would challenge anybody. Now, I've had discussions with people who say to me, but you can't read Uyghur. No, I can't, but I can see it everywhere when I go to Xinjiang. Yeah, but you don't know if that's the right Uyghur or that's Arabic. No, I don't. But when I talk to people there, they say, no, that's our language. And I've met Hussein Askari, who you interviewed just the other day, a brilliant man. I actually met him in Kashgar And he's Iraqi, and he can read parts of it, but he can't read it all. He recognizes there's a difference between his language and that. I guess it's like me looking at Portuguese or Italian and saying, yeah, I understand some of that. So that was an interesting thing for me to find out. But yeah, the language idea, cultural idea, there is no such thing. In fact, it's the complete opposite. You know, for the audience who doesn't know that, you just get in a car, get on a bus, get on a train, go on a plane, go and see for yourself. You'll find that you and I, talking about it, are not lying.
2: Thank you again, Jerry Gray.
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2: Tian Lu with you on this Friday, July the 17th, 2026. You're listening to the Beijing Hour, coming to you live from the Chinese capital. On today's program, Chinese President Xi Jinping has unveiled several major measures to support the global development of artificial intelligence as China hosts the World AI Conference. The renewed conflict between the United States and Iran continues despite the MOU they signed in mid-June still in place. And Mexico sues the Trump administration over the deaths of its citizens in U.S. immigration custody. In business, China's foreign exchange market remains resilient amid external shocks. In sports, FIFA has announced match officials for Sunday's World Cup finals. In culture and entertainment, a look at the Shanghai International Sister Cities Youth Camp. Now checking today's top stories. Chinese President Xi Jinping has announced the country's major measures to support global development of artificial intelligence. The president addressed the opening ceremony of the World AI Conference and high-level meeting on global AI governance in Shanghai. President Xi said China will provide developing countries with 5,000 opportunities in AI training over the next 5 years and also help 30 countries utilize the AI-powered Mazu Meteorological Early Warning System. He said China will develop international AI application cooperation centers with multilateral organizations such as ASEAN, the League of Arab States, the African Union, the Community of Latin American and Caribbean States, the Shanghai Cooperation Organization, and BRICS. The president also offered observations on AI development and governance. They include adhering to openness and win-win cooperation, boosting innovation-driven development, strengthening risk awareness, ensuring security, encouraging inclusiveness and mutual learning, and advocating solidarity. President Xi also announced the establishment of the World Artificial Intelligence Cooperation Organization. For more, Liu Yingqi joins us live. So, the 2026 World Artificial Intelligence Conference officially opened today with President Xi delivering a keynote speech at the opening ceremony. What are some of the key highlights of this year's conference?
3: Well, most visitors probably don't expect the scale of the event, that how massive it is, that in order to fit in over 1,100 companies from around the world, the WAIC is held across three different venues in Shanghai, and they're quite far apart from each other, the kind that needs shuttle services between three venues. And the expo will also showcase over 3,000 AI products and technologies, more than 140 forums, bringing together over 1,400 guests from governments, industry, and academia. But beyond the numbers, the biggest highlights for this year today, totally from today's opening ceremony, that in President Xi Jinping's keynote speech, as you mentioned, that the Chinese president stressed again the importance of international cooperation in AI governance, and also described the newly established World AI Cooperation Organization as an important milestone. And he also announced a series of initiatives, including the ones you mentioned earlier, the training of 5,000 AI professionals over the next five years, and also that weather warning system known as Mazu to 30 countries, which is a very timely message as there has been increasingly frequency of extreme weather patterns. And the messages from the Chinese president are echoed by many international participants at the expo, including UN Secretary General Antonio Guterres, who told CGTN that AI governance should be inclusive and universal and not becoming, I'm quoting his words, a club of rich countries or powerful companies. But beyond these high-level discussions, what most visitors will be drawn to on the ground is how much AI has evolved beyond just the chatbot and seeing its integration with many traditional industries.
2: As we know that the event just

0: kicked off today. So what has stood out to you the most at this year's conference?
1: Most visitors to this conference will probably be drawn to the flashy robots, arms, dogs. But as for a journalist, that I saw the people behind them, the developers, that I am 35 years old this year, and the most of the people, the developers, the owners, the CEOs, the founders for these AI startups that I have spoken to today, most of them, I'll say 70-80% of those people are under the year of 30 years old. And this year, the WEIC has brought together nearly 200 AI startups, and most of them are concentrated in hall number 4. And just walking through the exhibition, I have spoken with founders in their 20s and early 30s that are leading companies in areas of industrial AI, healthcare, intelligent manufacturing. And what's interesting is that very few of these young entrepreneurs are trying to build another chatbot. Instead, they are asking how AI can solve practical problems in traditional industries, and whether that's improving factory efficiency, helping doctors make faster diagnosis, or making financial services smarter. And this conference, as well, the organizers, they don't aim just to flex the high-tech products, but actually to build a platform and bringing in investors and industry partners through matchmaking sessions and financial platforms. And that has that's reflecting a broader shift in China's AI sector, that the companies are no longer just developing better models, but they are looking for ways to find real world applications and sustainable business models. And behind that efforts are a lot of young entrepreneurs contributing to this cause.
0: Right, thank you very much. That was Li Yunqi, who is covering the World AI Conference in Shanghai. The World AI Conference has drawn more than 1,500 international guests and received widespread global attention. UN spokesperson Stefan Dujarric described the event as critical.
2: It is another critical gathering of people who will work to ensure that artificial intelligence is used responsibly and is used for the benefit for all.
0: New Development Bank President Dilma Rousseff spoke highly of China's role as a stabilizer in the AI sector.
3: China acts as a pragmatic standard setter, a capacity builder and a partner of safety, shaping interoperable governance that seeks to preserve innovation while managing systemic risks.
0: Omar Yagi, who won last year's Nobel Prize in Chemistry, said he's looking forward to the conference.
4: I'm excited about participating. I think it's a great, it sounds like a great conference that brings people from different walks of society, from different professions, to discuss our potential common future using AI. Mm-hmm. So I'm looking forward to it.
0: The World AI Conference runs until Monday. China is one of the founding members of the World Artificial Intelligence Cooperation Organization, along with Kazakhstan, Laos, Pakistan, Russia, and Indonesia. On Thursday, 29 countries signed an agreement to establish the organization. UN Secretary General Antonio Guterres was also present at the signing ceremony. The organization will be headquartered in Shanghai as an independent international intergovernmental organization. It aims to advance cooperation and global governance on artificial intelligence, promoting AI's healthy and orderly development to benefit all humanity. Gao Yiming has more on what the new organization aims to achieve.
5: On July 26, 2025, Chinese Premier Li Qiang formally proposed the creation of the World Artificial Intelligence Cooperation Organization. Through this platform, China hopes to encourage countries to deepen cooperation on innovation, promote cooperation to unleash the potential of AI, and achieve common development and prosperity. The organization aims to promote the inclusive development of AI and bridge the intelligence divide. China seeks to empower Global South nations by strengthening their capacity building and nurturing an AI innovation ecosystem. The country hopes to ensure that developing countries benefit equally from AI while promoting the implementation of the UN 2030 Agenda for Sustainable Development. The organization is also aimed at promoting enhanced coordinated governance and ensuring the use of AI for good. It hopes to gradually form a global framework and international standards for AI governance, shaped by the needs and differences among member countries. It also highlights respecting the principle of sovereignty and putting the United Nations at its core. The organization will be headquartered in Shanghai, fully taking advantage of China's experience and leadership in AI.
0: That was Gao Yimin on the newly established World Artificial Intelligence Cooperation Organization. The China Meteorological Administration has launched a Mazu early warning system for weather-related disasters. Mazu stands for Multi-Hazard Alert Zero Gap and Universal, aligning with the UN Early Warnings for All initiative, which seeks to ensure universal access to life-saving weather alerts. China's cloud-based AI solution aims to provide timely and convenient weather and climate services while supporting early warnings. Customized versions have been deployed in 7 countries, including Pakistan, Ethiopia, and the Solomon Islands, to meet local needs ranging from monitoring and forecasting to early warning and information sharing. The UN Secretary General says AI cannot be limited to a club of rich countries. Antonio Guterres called for global involvement in AI governance.
6: Our main concern is to have a universal platform where everybody can be involved in the governance of AI. AI cannot be a club of a group of rich countries or a group of very powerful companies. AI is linked to the life of all of us. And China has been very supportive of that initiative. First of all, to create an independent scientific panel on AI that will be reporting in total independence 40 people from north and south, where we agree on some guardrails that need to be respected. And by the way, this is very much in line with what President Xi Jinping did when he proposed a global AI governance initiative,
7: right,
6: and hoping to create a group of countries that will play an important role,
7: right,
6: in making sure the AI is for everybody.
0: Guterres is attending the World AI Conference in Shanghai. The Zhangjiang Science City in Shanghai is bringing together technology, talent, capital and market resources through a range of innovative policies and support measures. Biran visited the community to see how industrial clustering is accelerating the journey from AI ideas to commercial applications.
8: Artificial intelligence development depends not only on algorithms, data and computing power, but also on how quickly companies can connect technology with talent, capital and real-world demand. In Zhangjiang Science City in Shanghai's Pudong New Area, AI is becoming part of both the industrial landscape and daily life.
9: Here, the deep integration of large models and humanoid intelligence has created a very efficient industrial ecosystem. Partners can be matched within a day. Prototypes are produced within 3 days, while the trial production begins within a week.
8: In Zhangjiang's Robot Valley and AI Town, developers of foundation models can work alongside computing providers, data companies, robotic startups, and application developers. 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
8: Sharebo is a robot leasing platform. 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
8: To make that collaboration less costly, Shanghai has introduced a package of support measures. Office rent in designated spaces can be as low as 1 yuan per square meter per day, and young entrepreneurs can receive temporary free accommodation. Companies can also apply for computing, model, and corpus vouchers. Each type of voucher can provide subsidies of up to 1 million yuan, in some cases covering the full eligible cost.
11: Computing vouchers give companies with limited budgets access to computing resources in Western China. Model and data vouchers provide access to advanced model APIs and training datasets, complementing broader policy support and talent subsidies.
8: By 2027, the Science City aims to attract more than 500 additional AI companies, complete the registration of 100 large models, and cultivate 3 to 5 globally competitive enterprises. For Zhangjiang, it's all in the pursuit of shortening the distance between an artificial intelligence breakthrough and its use in the real world.
0: That was Biran in Shanghai. Coming up, the renewed conflict between the United States and Iran continues despite the MOU they signed in mid-June still in place.
12: China's southern island province of Hainan is racing toward a bold milestone, ending the sale of new fossil fuel-powered vehicles by 2030. Why is Hainan leading the way? How close is it to reaching its goal? And could its experience become a blueprint for the rest of the country? Join us on this week's Chat Lounge as we examine the opportunities and challenges behind China's most ambitious clean mobility experiment and ask whether it marks not just a shift in transportation, but a broader transformation in energy, industry, and city planning. 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
0: Now it's 17 minutes past the hour. The US says it has completed the latest round of strikes on Iran, which lasted for more than 7 hours. Central Command says its forces attacked several Iranian military targets. Tensions have escalated between Washington and Tehran over the past week, despite the memorandum of understanding they signed in mid-June still in place. Altamores reports from Washington, D.C.
13: The United States and Iran have exchanged attacks for nearly a week, and Thursday afternoon, the Pentagon announced U.S. forces were conducting a new wave of strikes against Iran for the sixth night in a row. The latest attacks come as we're getting a better look at the U.S. military operation near the Strait of Hormuz. Tuesday, U.S. Central Command reinstated the naval blockade on ships traveling to and from Iranian ports, and Wednesday, CENTCOM released video showing U.S. forces firing on a tanker headed towards an Iranian oil facility on Karg Island. Military officials say the ship ignored multiple warnings before it was disabled. This week, CENTCOM hit multiple Iranian military targets along the coast, including new attacks on a port city of Bandar Abbas. The Pentagon says the strikes will degrade Iran's ability to threaten innocent mariners in the strait. And as the U.S. attacks intensified, Iranian forces fired back. In retaliation, Iran launched missiles and drones at American military facilities in Bahrain, Kuwait, Iraq, and Jordan. Despite the escalating attacks, Thursday, the Trump administration said diplomacy is still possible.
0: That was Walter Morris in the U.S. Capitol. U.S. attacks have hit Bandar Abbas, a port city in southern Iran. Iranian media says the attacks have injured at least 7 people and caused power outages. Iran has carried out retaliatory operations against U.S. military targets and vowed a broader response if the U.S. continues its actions. Sepah Sarami reports from Tehran.
14: Iran is signaling that any continued U.S. military action could trigger a broader response. An Iranian military spokesperson says if Washington continues its aggression, the conflict will expand to new areas. He also warned that Iran could target U.S. infrastructure and broader

0: regional infrastructure if President Trump follows through on threats to attack Iranian facilities. Here in Iran, officials are also pointing to attacks in south of the country, including what they describe as a U.S. strike near a hospital in Ahvaz, adding to concerns over the growing human toll of the conflict. Iranians also say the Strait of Hormuz is now closed as U.S. attacks continue on southern parts of Iran, although Tehran has not been targeted so far.
1: That was Pesarami in Tehran. Jamie Scheer is a former NATO Deputy Assistant Secretary General for Emerging Security Challenges. He says Washington and Tehran continue to believe they hold decisive cards in the conflict, making it more difficult to end.
2: I think essentially because both sides continue to believe, to use this Trumpian expression, that they hold the decisive cards. Iran believes, for instance, that it can count on war fatigue in the United States, particularly with the midterm elections coming up. It can count on the economic leverage, the closure of the Strait of Hormuz, the higher oil prices, economic damage, including in the United States. It believes that it can soak up U.S. military pressure, thereby sort of undermining Trump's threats to escalate the military strikes against Iran. And it can basically simply sort of sit it out until Trump realizes that he's out of options and decides to retreat. Conversely, the United States still believes in its military supremacy, that if it continues to strike, if it keeps up the military pressure, it can drive Iran back to the negotiating table and to make more concessions. So it's a kind of game of poker, it's a game of bluff, but both sides still believe that they have more to gain by continuing the confrontation than by giving in to the other. It's an asymmetric war, which means that Iran doesn't need very much military capability in order to continue to inflict serious damage. Whereas, conversely, the United States, to up the military ante, needs to spend billions of dollars. And of course, Iran has the advantage of proximity and geography. The Gulf states are vulnerable just over the waterway. So the United States has to go back to negotiating with Iran, but this time it really has to be prepared for serious, detailed, prolonged negotiations. The kind of staying power in diplomacy that President Trump is not exactly famous for.
1: That was Jamie Scheer, a former NATO Deputy Assistant Secretary General for Emerging Security Challenges. A father who lost four children in the conflict in Gaza has found hope in the birth of a son. But for thousands of pregnant women across the territory, bringing new life into the world remains a daily struggle. Now Joel TB has more.
3: More than a year after losing his four children, Hussein Ouda has welcomed a baby boy named Khaled after his eldest son, who was killed. The newborn offers hope after the conflict in Gaza claimed many of Hussein's relatives across multiple attacks.
4: At the beginning of the conflict, my mother, sister's daughter, brother with Down syndrome, and my uncle's family were killed. Then, a year and a half later, my three sons, Khalid, Youssef, and Mohammed, and my brother were also killed. It was incredibly difficult.
3: For a family that lost most of its members, the baby's arrival felt like a miracle and a new beginning.
4: Doctor said my wife could still become pregnant despite her injuries. We did everything we could to protect the pregnancy. This baby is our new hope.
3: For Hussein's family, this birth marks a new beginning, but for many pregnant women across Gaza, childbirth remains another challenge. The United Nations says pregnant women face worsening shortages of food, medicine and health care amid continued displacement.
5: At the beginning of my pregnancy, we were living through famine. Because I was suffering from anemia, I was very worried about my pregnancy. I was constantly exhausted and feared that malnutrition or other illnesses would affect my baby.
3: Months of hunger and harsh humanitarian conditions have contributed to more pregnancy complications and miscarriages, doctors say.
6: 6 months ago, we went through

0: a famine that had a major impact on pregnant women. Many of them suffered miscarriages due to severe malnutrition and the famine we experienced.
1: Gaza's health ministry says miscarriages reached 460 per 1,000 births, while 57% of a pregnant woman suffered from anemia.
2: That was Nadra Al-Tibi in Gaza. Coming up, Mexico sues the Trump administration over the deaths of its citizens in U.S. immigration custody.
3: Pulse Plus, a selection of the best podcasts in China, covering history, customs, music, literature, and in-depth dialogues. Find your way to a wealth of Chinese culture and thinking, all on Pulse Plus.
2: Now it's 25 minutes past the hour. Mexico has announced a legal action against the Trump administration over the death of its citizens in U.S. immigration custody and enforcement operations. 17 Mexicans have died since the federal crackdown began last year. Alastair Beverstock has the story.
4: Central Georgia, the heart of peach farming country, where gloomy clouds darken the horizon. Immigration raids in recent months have terrified the local Hispanic population.
5: Before, it was lovely. You could go anywhere and there was no fear. Not anymore. If they arrested me, I would pay for my own flight to return to Mexico so as not to go to immigration detention. That's the biggest fear. You don't know how you'll be treated in those places.
4: The prospect of immigration detention terrifies the undocumented community in the United States. 14 Mexicans have died in privately run centers across the country. Human rights groups, as well as journalists and others, have reported inhumane conditions inside many of those facilities, though federal authorities reject such allegations. That's causing a diplomatic incident, as Mexico's government says it began filing criminal complaints in the United States this week against ICE and sending cease and desist orders to private companies running detention centers.
6: It is the responsibility of any government to protect its citizens abroad. We need a full investigation into why Mexicans have died in detention centers. Three further Mexicans have died during ICE operations, which has sparked outrage.
4: In Macon, where local law enforcement partnering with ICE have arrested and detained hundreds of people, word has gotten back about the conditions of their confinement. This woman's niece was arrested and spent 5 months in a detention center before her removal to Mexico. She asked to remain anonymous for fear of sharing the same fate.
5: She was punished. She was accused of bad behavior and was stripped naked and forced to sleep in a freezing cell.
4: American citizen Stormy Ibarra believed President Trump's campaign pledges to remove the worst of the worst, but has been horrified by the reality.
7: They're supposed to come and take the ones that's done this and done that, but no, they've taken families that they hard workers here. They only here to, you know, work and, you know, provide for their families. Every time you turn on something, it's something about I did this or I did that. And it's just sad. It just makes me tear up and, very emotional.
4: Mexico's legal action aims to hold the U.S. government criminally responsible for the deaths of its citizens and make Washington accountable for the fallout of its hard-line immigration policies.
2: That was Alastair Beverstock reporting. Now it's 29 minutes past the hour, checking the forecast before the break. Beijing will be overcast tonight, thunder showers tomorrow, the low is 21 and the sub 2 is 30 on Saturday. Shanghai will be overcast tonight, light rain tomorrow with a low of 29 and a high of 34. Chongqing will have heavy rain tonight, easing to light tomorrow with a low of 29 and a high of 35. Nanchang will be cloudy tonight, thunder showers tomorrow with a low of 29 and a high of 36. Lhasa will have moderate rain tonight, easing to light tomorrow with a low of 11 and a high of 22. Elsewhere in Asia, Islamabad will see light rain tonight and tomorrow. The low is 30 and is up to 39 on Saturday. Vientiane will have moderate rain tonight, becoming overcast with a low of 23 and a high of 31. Phnom Penh will see light rain tonight and tomorrow with a low of 25 and a high of 34. In Africa, Nairobi will be overcast tonight, light rain tomorrow, the low is 13 and it's up to 25 on Saturday. Kampala will see light rain tonight and tomorrow with a low of 18 and a high of 25. Now it's time for a short break. So far this hour, Chinese President Xi Jinping has unveiled several major measures to support the global development of artificial intelligence as China hosts the World AI Conference. The renewed conflict between the United States and Iran continues despite the MOU they signed in mid-June still in place. Tianlu with you. Stay with here on the Beijing Hour.
8: The transition to a greener future is no longer a distant goal. 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
2: Hello with you on this Friday, still to come. In business, China's foreign exchange market remains resilient amid external shocks. In sports, FIFA has announced match officials for Sunday's World Cup final. 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But first, checking today's headlines. Chinese President Xi Jinping says China will provide developing countries with 5,000 artificial intelligence training and seminar opportunities over the next 5 years. He made the announcement in a keynote speech at the opening ceremony of the World AI Conference and high-level meeting on global AI governance in Shanghai on Friday. President Xi said China will establish international AI application cooperation centers with ASEAN, the League of Arab States, the African Union, the Community of Latin American and Caribbean States, the Shanghai Cooperation Organization, and BRICS. He added that Beijing will expand the use of the Mazu Climate Early Warning System to 30 countries. The president also announced the establishment of the World Artificial Intelligence Cooperation Organization. 29 countries have signed an agreement to establish the Shanghai-based body, which aims to strengthen international AI cooperation and global governance while promoting the safe, fair, and beneficial development of the technology. Chinese President Xi Jinping has met Thai Prime Minister Anutin Charvirakul in Shanghai. Anutin arrived in the Chinese city on Thursday to attend the 2026 World AI Conference and a high-level meeting on global AI governance. It marks his first official visit to China since taking office. In 2025, China and Thailand signed a memorandum of understanding to deepen cooperation in artificial intelligence with the aim of strengthening collaboration and promoting the use of AI technologies to benefit people in both countries. Meantime, President Xi also met Cambodian Prime Minister Hun Manet. China has rejected U.S. President Donald Trump's claim that Beijing interfered in the 2020 presidential election, calling it baseless and a malicious smear. Foreign Ministry spokesperson Ling Jian said China has never interfered in American elections and has no interest in doing so.
10: The relevant claims made by the U.S. side are pure fabrications and malicious smears, claims that have long been proven baseless. China consistently upholds the principle of non-interference in other countries' internal affairs. We have no interest in the U.S. election and have never interfered in it.
2: Lane urged Washington to stop using China as a political issue and take steps to improve bilateral relations. Meanwhile, U.S. media outlet CBS News, quoting a U.S. intelligence community assessment, reported

0: reported that there is no evidence that China or any other foreign country attempted to manipulate the outcome of the 2020 election. A landslide has struck a section of road in Chongqing, burying houses and trapping people. Authorities have urged efforts to search and rescue those trapped and prevent secondary disasters. Hundreds of personnel have been deployed for the ongoing rescue operations. Japan's parliament has passed the first major revision to the Imperial House Law since 1947, aiming to address the shrinking size of the royal family. The new law allows unmarried male descendants of former imperial branches that lost their royal status after World War II to rejoin the imperial family. It also lets female royals keep their status after marrying commoners, although their spouses and children will remain commoners. The revision does not change Japan's male-only succession rule, leaving unresolved the question of whether women can inherit the throne. You're listening to the Beijing Hour. Coming up in business, China's foreign exchange market remains resilient amid external shocks.
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0: 36 minutes past the hour, turning to business, here's Wang Zihang.
2: Thank you, Tianlu. Stock markets on the Chinese mainland closed lower on Friday. The Shanghai Composite was down over 3%. The Shenzhen component lost around 5.4%. Major banks and electricity shares led the gainers. Elsewhere in Hong Kong, the Hang Seng Index declined almost 1.8%. Japan's Nikkei dropped over 4%. China's foreign exchange market held steady in the first half of the year, weathering increased turbulence in global financial markets. The yuan accounted for nearly 53% of cross-border payments, up 1.3 points from 2025. The country's foreign exchange regulator says that's a sign of growing vibrancy in cross-border trade and investment. Meanwhile, trading volume in the foreign exchange market posted solid growth. The onshore RMB market rose 5% on a yearly basis, beating the 2025 growth rate by 1.5 points. On the reserves front, China's foreign exchange holdings continue their steady climb, increasing by 58.4 billion US dollars from the end of last year. Now for more insights, Lili Lu spoke with Zhang Gong, a professor of economics at the University of International Business and Economics.
3: So let's start with this. What do you think are the key characteristics of cross-border investment revenue and expenditure patterns?
4: I think what the statistics are showing is that China is in very good position in terms of its strategic foreign exchange reserves, in terms of the exchange rate, in terms of the capital inflow and outflow, in terms of trade situation, surplus or deficit. We enjoy very large, sizable trade surplus. All of these indicators are showing that we're in a fairly good position. And certainly this is driven mostly by Chinese products being very competitive on international markets. Our products are very much in demand worldwide. I think these are the underlying forces that are driving a very good, here we economists describe as a terms of trade situation right now.
3: And also, based on the latest foreign exchange balance data, what fundamental factors drove the RMB strength during this period?
4: Yeah, we have a foreign exchange reserve of $3.4 trillion. If you put this money as a GDP figure, probably we're talking about making into the world's top 10 economy. That's the kind of money we have on the side. We can put this money in good use. Get a decent return from it. And I think the fundamental reason, as I explained, is that we have a very strong economy. Corporate China is very competitive internationally. Their products are very much in demand everywhere. To the extent that some countries, for example, European Union, even thinking about imposing tariffs on Chinese products. So I think overall, we're in pretty good shape from an international economic perspective, and I think this is very much due to very rapid technological advancement, innovation drive here in China. I think Chinese companies, at the end of the day, we're just talking about a very competitive set of Chinese companies being winners all over the world.
3: Okay, and also the 15th five-year plan prioritizes RMB internationalization. So based on foreign payment and revenue numbers, what additional benefits will this bring to global investors?

0: I think China's RMB internationalization initiative is track record is underway, and we're making progress very steadily. I think probably we're getting approaching rapidly to the final stage of a free capital market that will turn RMB into a fully convertible currency that is going to be used globally by many, many countries.
1: That was Professor John Gong with his observations on China's foreign exchange market. Over 1,660 A-share-listed companies in China have released performance forecasts for the first half of the year. More than 900 companies expect yearly net profit growth, while 180 others anticipate turning losses into profits. More than half of the reporting firms forecast profit increases. Companies in areas such as artificial intelligence, commercial aerospace, and electronic manufacturing reported particularly strong growth. Meanwhile, analysts say traditional sectors such as chemicals and non-ferrous metals, now deeply integrated with the new energy supply chain, have also demonstrated the global competitive advantage of Chinese manufacturing. Chinese artificial intelligence startup Moonshot AI has released Kimi K3, making it the largest parameter open-source AI model in the world. The company says it has been optimized for complex tasks, including knowledge-intensive work, deep research, and multimodal understanding. It has a higher ceiling for its capacities and can deliver more intelligent performance. According to the company, Kimi K3's overall intelligence level is close to that of globally leading closed-source models. Experts say a growing number of Chinese open-source large models are moving from individual breakthroughs to collective advances, offering new approaches to the global development of AI. China's embodied intelligence industry saw strong growth in the first 5 months of the year. According to the State Taxation Administration, revenue in the sector jumped 22.4% during the period, building on a 13.9% yearly gain in 2025. Core component manufacturers posted a 6.8% revenue increase, while spending by industrial enterprises on embodied intelligent robots surged 2.3 times, a clear sign of deeper integration between the technology and industrial production. Revenue from supporting services also rose 1.9 times. Geographically, Guangdong dominates the sector, accounting for 78.7% of national sales revenue. AI is improving the lives of ordinary people in China. Belarusian vlogger Ekaterina Kaligayeva takes us to Beijing Smart Health site to see how digital tech is powering urban wellness.
2: I've arrived at Liaoyin Park. At first look, it's like a regular neighborhood park. But here is where technology is changing the way people exercise. In fact, Liaoyin Park has become a showroom for high-end technology park. People come here from all over the city to experience the high-tech and smart fitness. Behind me is an AI screen, and the virtual coach will teach you some Chinese traditional exercises, such as Tai Chi or Ba Duan Jing. Here you'll find smart cycling machines and other equipment, as well as health testing stations, where people can check indicators such as heart rate and body composition.
3: This machine is like a quick health check-in. It measures things like your height, weight, BMI, and other body indicators. In a busy city like Beijing, these small tools can help us stay more aware of our lifestyle and daily habits.
2: What I find really interesting is the combination of traditions and modern. Traditional wellness practices together with AI screen and digital feedback. This shows that health is not just about medicine or hospitals. It's also about daily movement, prevention, and making wellness accessible in public places. Just a few minute walk from the Liaoyin Park, you will find this hidden gem right inside the community. This is Anjun Health Community Center, where you will find a smart health station, which has been running over a decade. And Beijing has over 400 similar stations all over the city. Residents just tap their medical insurance card or ID to start a free checkup on all-in-one machine. It measures blood pressure, blood sugar, height, weight, and even does a traditional Chinese medicine constitution analysis. From checkup to ongoing management, all is done right at the doorstep. This is kind of convenience that make healthy living accessible for everyone. Health is a global topic.

0: every country, every city, and every family care about it. And I find out that most important is how it's making people's life more convenient, safe, and healthy.
1: There was a Belarusian vlogger exploring health sites in Beijing. And finally, China has become the third largest buyer of Ethiopian coffee in the 2025-26 fiscal year, which wrapped up on July the 7th. That's a jump from fifth place, and it means China has now overtaken the United States. Saudi Arabia remains the top destination for Ethiopian coffee, with Germany coming in second. The Ethiopian Coffee and Tea Authority says the increase is thanks to such factors such as shipments of organic coffee, improved delivery services, and growing trade and diplomatic relations between the two countries. Over the course of the fiscal year, Ethiopia exported nearly 48,000 metric tons of coffee to China, bringing in about $347 million. That's a significant jump from less than $220 million the previous year.
2: Thank you very much. That was Wang Zihan with Business. You're listening to the Beijing Hour. Coming up in sports, FIFA has announced match officials for Sunday's World Cup final.
3: Sideline Story brings you all things sports related. 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
2: 46 minutes past the hour, turning to sports. Here's Yang Guang.
4: Thank you, Tianlu. FIFA has announced the fifth match officials for Sunday's World Cup final between Argentina and Spain, with Slovenia's Slavko Vincic as the referee for the title clash at New York New Jersey Stadium. Fellow Slovenian officials Tomas Klunknik and Andres Kovacic will assist him. Meanwhile, FIFA has revealed that the 2026 World Cup winners will receive championship rings alongside the traditional trophy and gold medals. 30 rings will be awarded to the members of the winning team, while the rest of the limited edition collection will be released as official memorabilia. Each ring features the World Cup trophy on one side, with the other side customized to celebrate the identity of the tournament champion. The new award tradition brings a North American touch to FIFA's presentation, following the long-standing custom in U.S. professional sports of honoring champions with commemorative rings. Spain has been hit by a fitness concern ahead of Sunday's World Cup final against Argentina, with teenage star Lamine Yamal missing training due to a reported thigh strain. The 19-year-old winger has already been managing his fitness after recovering from hamstring injury suffered while playing for Barcelona in late May. His absence from the session, along with Pedro Porro, has raised questions as Spain prepares for its first World Cup final since winning the title in 2010. It remains unclear whether the decision was a genuine injury precaution or a tactical move ahead of the highly anticipated clash with defending champions Argentina. Sunday's final will be the first time the South American champions and the European champions meet for football's ultimate prize. Former England striker Michael Owen has questioned the team's mentality and manager Thomas Tuchel's decisions after England lost 2-1 to Argentina in the World Cup semi-finals. Owen says England's failure to capitalize on key moments against the strong opponents has become a recurring issue, arguing that the team's fear of defeat has held them back despite having talented players.
5: This lies squarely on the manager's decisions and our mentality as a nation, because it's not the first time we've done it. We did it in my era. I scored against Brazil in the quarterfinals of the World Cup. They were down to 10 men, like we were against Mexico. And what happened? We didn't get a kick. Brazil played us off the park with 10 men, beat us 2-1.
4: Looking ahead to Sunday's final in New Jersey, Owen believes Spain can overcome defending champions Argentina, saying La Roja has been the more impressive side throughout the tournament. Now turning to basketball, Giannis Antetokounmpo has been officially unveiled as a Miami Heat player, saying the move represents a chance to challenge himself and begin a new chapter in his career. The two-time NBA MVP leaves the Milwaukee Bucks after 13 seasons and says joining Miami was an easy decision, with the Greek star embracing the pressure and expectations that come with his new team.
6: I know the expectations that this team has. I love pressure. Coach Spo talked about pressure, and I think I thrive pressure. I think I need pressure at this time of my career. I think in order for me to go to the next level, I got to get out of my comfort zone, and I feel like Miami was the place for me to be. It was a no-brainer. I wanted to be here.
4: Antetokounmpo will wear number 7 with the Heat, leaving behind number 13.

0: the four he wore throughout his successful career in Milwaukee.
1: The reason that I really changed my number is because I feel like, you know, 34 holds so much weight and has so much history. And out of the, you know, respect to, you know, the organization that drafted me and I played for 13 years, I decided to leave that number there and try to start a new chapter.
0: The 31-year-old forward now turns his focus to helping the Heat compete for another NBA title. In golf, American Jackson Sabah produced the surprise of the opening round at the 154th Open Championship, shooting a 5-under par 65 to take the early lead at Royal Birkdale in England, making his first appearance on the links course and playing in just his third major. The 26-year-old finished one shot clear of South Korea's In Sun Jae and England's Dan Brown. Defending champion Scottie Scheffler opened with a 2-under 68, while world number 2 Rory McIlroy endured a difficult day, cutting a 2-over 72. Sabah said his round gathered momentum after a key birdie on the back nine. McIlroy said he was encouraged by his driving despite failing to convert his chances.
2: I drove the ball incredibly well. You know, I took the golf course on off the tee, and obviously with the positions that I put myself in off the tee, I feel like I obviously should have shot a better score. Played the hard holes well. The two bogeys on the par fives wasn't great. And yeah, I struggled the first few holes to get the speed of the greens and felt like they were very inconsistent.
0: The second round gets underway on Friday with Sabah looking to build his breakthrough performance and the chasing pack aiming to climb the leaderboard.
3: Thank you very much. And that was Yang Guang with sports. You're listening to the Beijing Hour. Coming up in culture and entertainment, a look at the Shanghai International Sister Cities Youth Camp.
4: From north to south, east to west, people in China are chasing their dreams and leaving their mark. Want to know how they beat the odds and made a difference? Footprints brings you the true life stories of their journeys.
3: Now it's 52 minutes past the hour, turning to culture and entertainment. New friendships are taking shape in Shanghai as over 150 students and teachers from 23 countries begin a two-week cultural exchange journey. This is Shanghai International Sister Cities Youth Camp. It's the largest since the program began in 2009. Ye Qingzhuo reports.
5: For hundreds of teenagers from around the world, Shanghai has become more than a stop on their summer holiday. It's a classroom, cultural bridge, and for some, a future study destination. The Shanghai International Sister Cities Youth Camp has brought together 151 students and teachers from 23 countries, its largest edition to date. For many of them, coming to China starts with curiosity. Some are drawn by its rich culture, while others are eager to see firsthand how the country has grown into a major global contributor.
6: The culture is very interesting to me, but also just China's global position in the world. So it's been rising in the very few years.
7: There's a lot of things similar for the Mexican culture and China's culture, and we love it.
5: Once they arrive in Shanghai, many say it's the city's unique blend of tradition and innovation that leaves the biggest impression. Ancient culture sits comfortably alongside advanced technology, and that creates an experience unlike anywhere else.
8: I know Shanghai, it has a lot of nature, but it also has a lot of tradition, it also has a lot of technology. There are many cities in the world that has science or nature or tradition, but Shanghai has all. China, especially Shanghai, but all China is really advanced in technology. We have a robot that you can ask for food and it delivers it to your room. And for me, that's crazy.
5: For many participants, this visit isn't just a summer experience. It has inspired them to imagine a future in China, whether through university study, academic exchanges, or even a long-term career.
9: Because I want to study business later. I hope this chance can help me like take an exchange in high university.
10: I would like to come here to study science or technology. I expect that I learn a lot from all the people I meet and that I can bring some information and culture back to France.
8: I would love to study here. If I have the opportunity to choose between studying other places or Shanghai, I will choose Shanghai 100%.
3: That was Ye Qingzhe reporting. One of China's greatest theatrical classics is returning to the stage this summer. The Beijing People's Art Theatre will revive Thunderstorm, the landmark drama by renowned playwright Cao Yu, with veteran actor Yang Lixing taking on the role of director for the first time. After portraying the play's central character, Zhou Puyuan, for the past 15 years, the 69-year-old actor is now leading a new generation of performers. The production will open at Beijing's Capitol Theatre on August 5th and run through the 21st. Written in 1934, Thunderstorm is a milestone in modern Chinese drama. The Beijing People's Art Theatre first staged the play in 1954, and it has since been revived several times with more than 600 performances over the past 7 decades. The latest production is part of the theatre's Classic Repertoire Restoration Programme, an initiative to keep its most celebrated works alive for new audiences. Theatre President Feng Yuanzhen says Thunderstorm is a cornerstone of the company's artistic legacy, and its literary and cultural value deserves to be passed on to future generations. China has launched a nationwide documentary screening program to showcase its rich culture. The initiative features more than a dozen documentaries highlighting traditional crafts, performing arts, and cultural heritage. The films include stories about Suzhou's iconic craftsmanship, Cantonese opera legend Hong Xianyu, and Peking opera master Mei Lanfan. Organizers say the program will travel to 30 cities with screenings in cinemas, universities, community centers, heritage workshops, and rural areas. Now it's 57 minutes past the hour, checking the forecast for the day. Beijing will be overcast tonight, thunder showers tomorrow, the low is 21 and the up to 30 on Saturday. Shanghai will be overcast tonight, light rain tomorrow with a low of 29 and a high of 34. Chongqing will have heavy rain tonight, easing to light tomorrow with a low of 29 and a high of 35. Nanchang will be cloudy tonight, thunder showers tomorrow with a low of 29 and a high of 36. Lhasa will have moderate rain tonight, easing to light tomorrow with a low of 11 and a high of 22. Elsewhere in Asia, Islamabad will see light rain tonight and tomorrow the low is 30 and it's up to 39 on Saturday. That's it for this edition of the Beijing Hour Making News Today. Chinese President Xi Jinping has unveiled several major measures to support the global development of artificial intelligence as China hosts the World AI Conference. The renewed conflict between the United States and Iran continues despite the MOU they signed in mid-June is still in place. On behalf of the staff, this is Tianlu in the Chinese capital, hoping you'll join us for the next edition of the Beijing Hour and open a window to the world together.
11: The best military commander is not he who fights 100 battles and wins every one of them. The best military strategy does not lead to the desiccation of the enemy's capital city. Decoding the Art of War will help you understand why there's no art in war and how Sun Tzu stayed undefeatable using the science of war, with fun stories and insightful breakdown of famous battles. Find Decoding the Art of War wherever you listen.
12: A poem for the Tibetan antelope. The gentle spirit of the Qinghai Sizong Plateau, spoken by voices from across the world. Every spring, female antelopes migrate hundreds of miles to Zhuonai Lake to give birth, as we build gentle passages for their journey.
13: Hello, little Tibetan antelope. Eyes opening to the light for the very first time.
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15: So much wonder calls for so much courage. But have no fear. The way home is right there, waiting for you.
16: From the snows of Kunlun to the winds of Tangula, the wilderness will teach me to be strong.
17: But the call of life itself never ceases.
18: A train runs toward the horizon. A road stretches through the wilderness.
19: The bridge that soars through the clouds is no barrier across the land, but a gateway to where I truly belong.
20: Tibetan antelope's hoofprints loosen the soil, letting snow melt sink into the earth.
12: human presence passes through,
17: but we've never walked this land alone.

0: Now the news. I'm Shane Bigham. President Xi Jinping says China will provide developing countries with 5,000 artificial intelligence training and seminar opportunities over the next 5 years. He made the announcement in a keynote speech at the opening ceremony of the World AI Conference and high-level meeting on global AI governance in Shanghai on Friday. President Xi said China will establish international AI cooperation centers with ASEAN, the League of Arab States, the African Union, the Community of Latin American and Caribbean States, the Shanghai Cooperation Organization, and BRICS. He added that Beijing will expand the use of the Mazu Climate Early Warning System to 30 countries. The president also announced the establishment of the World Artificial Intelligence Cooperation Organization. 29 countries have signed an agreement to establish the Shanghai-based body, which aims to strengthen international AI cooperation and global governance, while promoting the safe, fair, and beneficial development of the technology. Gao Yiming has more.
1: Through this platform, China hopes to encourage countries to deepen cooperation on innovation, promote cooperation to unleash the potential of AI, and achieve common development and prosperity. The organization aims to promote the inclusive development of AI and bridge the intelligence divide. China seeks to empower Global South nations by strengthening their capacity building and nurturing an AI innovation ecosystem. The country hopes to ensure that developing countries benefit equally from AI while promoting the implementation of the UN 2030 Agenda for Sustainable Development. It hopes to gradually form a global framework and international standards for AI governance, shaped by the needs and differences among member countries. It also highlights respecting the principle of sovereignty and putting the United Nations at its core.
0: Chinese President Xi Jinping has met UN Secretary General Antonio Guterres in Shanghai. Guterres is in China to attend the Global AI Conference. Earlier, he called for broader international participation in AI governance, saying artificial intelligence should not be controlled by a small group of wealthy countries. President Xi also held meetings with Thai Prime Minister Nguyen Chuan Virakul and Cambodian Prime Minister Hun Manet. China's rejected U.S. President Donald Trump's claim that Beijing interfered in the 2020 presidential election, calling it baseless and a malicious smear. Foreign Ministry spokesperson Lin Jian said China's never interfered in American elections and has no interest in doing so. He urged Washington to stop using China as a political issue and take steps to improve bilateral relations. Meanwhile, U.S. media outlet CBS News, quoting a U.S. intelligence community assessment, reported that there's no evidence that China or any other foreign country attempted to manipulate the outcome of the 2020 election. A senior United Nations official says global progress toward the Sustainable Development Goals remains uneven, with 1 in 10 people still living in extreme poverty and more than 2 billion lacking access to safe drinking water. Deputy Secretary General Amina Mohammed says just over a third of the goals are on track or making moderate progress. She pointed to gains in electricity access and internet connectivity, but warned that conflict, climate change, and economic uncertainty continue to slow progress. The White House says talks between the United States and Iran are ongoing despite renewed hostilities. Press Secretary Karoline Leavitt said Tehran still wants to make a deal. On Wednesday, President Donald Trump thanked Iran for releasing a U.S. citizen who'd been detained since December 2024. The U.S. Central Command announced that as forces began a new wave of strikes against Iran for the sixth consecutive night. The World Health Organization says the Ebola outbreak in the Democratic Republic of the Congo has surpassed 2,100 confirmed cases, making it the fastest growing Ebola epidemic on record. Armed conflict, insecurity, and community resistance are hampering response efforts, with the virus spreading faster than it can be contained. The outbreak has killed more than 800 people, with most cases concentrated in Ituri province. Japan's parliament has passed the first major revision to the Imperial House Law since 1947, aiming to address the shrinking size of the royal family. The new law allows unmarried male descendants of former imperial branches that lost their royal status after World War II to rejoin the imperial family. It also lets female royals keep their status after marrying commoners, although their spouses and children will remain commoners. The revision does not change Japan's male-only succession rule, leaving unresolved the question of whether women can inherit the throne. That's the news. I'm Shane Bigham.
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3: This is World Today. the 2026 World AI Conference and high-level meeting on global AI governance has kicked off in Shanghai, bringing together political leaders, industry pioneers, and experts from around the world to discuss the future of artificial intelligence. At the opening ceremony, Chinese President Xi Jinping offered four observations on AI development and governance in his keynote speech. He also announced measures to support global AI development, including providing developing countries with opportunities in training and establishing the World Artificial Intelligence Cooperation Organization. So, what are the biggest challenges facing global AI governance? How can countries compete in technologies while still working together on safety and governance? And how can the world ensure that AI narrows rather than widens the global gap? Hello and welcome to the panel discussion of World Today. I'm Do Hongyu in Beijing. To explore these questions, we're joined by Joseph Gregory Mahoney, Professor of Politics and International Relations at East China Normal University, Li Luan, Assistant Professor of Economics at Peking University, and Dr. Liu Shaoshan, Director of Embodied Intelligence and Shenzhen Institute of Artificial Intelligence and Robotics for Society. Thank you so much for joining us, gentlemen. First of all, let me go to Professor Mahoney. This is quite a big event with high-level participation. Chinese President Xi Jinping attended the opening ceremony and delivered a speech. And UN Secretary General Antonio Guterres, he sent a video speech to the conference last year. But this year, he was also there in person. So, Professor Mahoney, what does this level of participation tell us? Professor Mahoney, can you hear us? All right, let's turn to Professor Li Luan. Professor Li, what do you think? What does this high level of participation tell us, especially about AI development?
4: Yeah, so first of all, thanks for having me. I think it's showing that, you know, this level of artificial intelligence is moving beyond just a technological or, you know, development issue. It's right now being discussed at the level of head of state and also, you know, with the participation of international organizations. And also the implication is very complicated because it affects economic competitiveness of different countries. It affects national security, employment, public services, and also the future distribution of global power.
5: Yes, so I did. But, you know, we didn't test anything before we went live, despite me asking.
3: Okay, now we can hear Professor Mahoney. We will turn to Professor Mahoney after Professor Li's speech. So, Professor Li Luan, please continue.
4: Yeah, so I think with the timing and also the attendance of the UN Secretary General, I think this is a particularly significant sign. So UN is increasingly regarding, you know, the Shanghai Conference as a very important part of this emerging dialogue and architecture for AI governance. And I think with respect to timing, I think this is especially sensitive in the sense that we actually are calling for a multinational cooperation organization. So on the eve of the conference, actually, we have 29 countries signing the agreement, establishing the World Artificial Intelligence Cooperation Organization. So I think in terms of the conference itself is combining diplomacy, but also with the, you know, industrial ecosystem is combining government and also companies, because, you know, at this stage of the development, AI governance is not just should not just be designed by government alone. I think there's a lot of more frontier models being introduced every day. There's a lot of computing infrastructure to be constructed, and a lot of decisions should remain basically in the hands of both the private companies and also also the government.
3: Mm-hmm. And then, Professor Mahoney, this question is for you. President Xi's speech puts a very strong emphasis on global AI governance. Where does the global AI governance stand today? And what do you see as the biggest challenges? Professor Mahoney, please unmute your microphone. Professor? So, okay, let's turn to Dr. Liu. What do you think of this? What do you think about the global AI governance today? And what do you think are the biggest challenges we're facing right now?
6: Well, today I think there's pretty much there's no governance. Every country tries to pitch their own story. I think the U.S. are trying to push their model, the frontier models, to the world. China, likewise, are doing the open source models. Not much collaboration between the two countries. EU is particularly strict on regulation. Although they don't have the models, they put the regulation first. So I think the biggest challenge today is we don't have a global consensus on how we should govern AI, how we should regulate AI, how we should integrate AI into the society. And that's why this big conference helps a lot to promote that.
3: So there is a vacancy in global AI governance right now. And then Professor Li Luan, the Chinese president, emphasized the people-centered approach to AI and the idea of developing AI for good. Why is that principle especially important today?
4: Yeah, so I think AI right now is moving fastly beyond just the large language models. I think it's increasingly being involved in the corporate decisions, which affects employment, and also in terms of areas like education, healthcare, in terms of access to public services, in terms of offering credit to firms and households. So the algorithm, once they start to influence these decisions, we can't just only focus on efficiency. We have to also talk about, for example, fairness, accountability, questions of human dignity, and so on and so forth. So I think, as the President Xi has emphasized, this people-centered approach to AI is basically a equally important, if not more important, issue when AI capabilities are advancing rapidly. I think, if we look at the distribution of AI capabilities, it's actually a pretty uneven battlefield or playground. A lot of companies are not actively using AI for now, but there's also a lot of companies who are more using the leading agents or leading models, and these are creating a uneven playground for competition among the bigger corporations and the smaller ones. So I think and also when it comes to employment, it's another example. So whether a company should adopt a technology that replaces, for example, the majority of its employees, I think those are some of the high stake decisions that can't simply be delegated to AI or to one system without some human oversight. So I think we have to have this framework to analyze the gains and costs of AI. So some workers, for example, as I mentioned, they're complemented by AI, but others are basically substituted by AI. AI is going to create a lot of wage pressure or the declining bargaining power between workers and employers. So how to have some public policy to kind of consider this assistance to these workers and also offer them the educational and vocational training that's necessary to them, I think is also important. And I think overall, a people-centered approach is placing AI within a broader social contract, right? So technology should expand our capabilities and choices, but should not remove our participation or human decency from these important decisions.
3: Very well said. Then, Professor Mahoney, are you with us now?
7: I am, yeah.
3: Okay, great. So China has consistently emphasizing the people-centered approach of artificial intelligence and the idea of developing AI for good. What do you think? Why is that principle especially important today?
7: Well, I think some of the points that were just being made deserve some repetition. But I think, to ensure that AI serves the public good in practice, there are perhaps three actionable pillars that are essential. We need to embed, human-centric oversight into every system design, prioritize public benefit over narrow commercial or geopolitical gains, and enforce fairness guardrails to prevent algorithmic discrimination against marginalized groups. Now, no AI development should proceed before verifying that it solves a genuine public need rather than being adopted for technology's own sake. Now we know that China has turned this principle into concrete, far-reaching actions. He's saying, for example, the Global AI Governance

0: Initiative and the Global AI Governance Action Plan, anchoring AI for all as a shared global norm. We've also seen China's open source large models have already exceeded 10 billion cumulative downloads worldwide, drastically cutting access barriers for developing nations. While domestically, AI is being widely used in public services, helping to boost rural medical diagnosis accuracy, optimize carbon reduction for local communities, and bridge educational gaps in remote regions. And we've seen through the AI capacity building inclusive plan, China also shares technical expertise with Global South countries, working to prevent AI from becoming a game only for the wealthy few. And of course, we had this speech today where President Xi committed to making sure that China would be a proactive contributor to helping other countries, especially those in the Global South, especially developing countries, not get left behind in this new industrial revolution.
1: Mm. Then, Dr. Liu, the technologies are neutral, but in practice, how do we ensure AI truly serves the public good? And how is China trying to put that principle into action?
2: Well, we have to understand AI is a basic utility like water, like electricity. So when we talk about AI serves public good, the first priority is to ensure that everybody has access to AI. And that's becoming a big problem because advanced economies such as US, China, these countries, they have tremendous access to AI, but people in Global South, not as much. So there's a huge inequality gap over there. So I know people talk about regulation, how do we ensure that AI can benefit? But then I insist that the first benefit is to ensure that they have access. And China is doing tremendous help to push this. For example, the open source models represented by something like DeepSeek and other models to ensure that people even in Global South, if they have a computer, they can download a piece of code and run their own model, for one thing. For the second thing, according to the OpenRouter data, the Chinese models are much more affordable compared to advanced US models, and people tend to use those because you cannot provide basic utility at a very high price. So I think we are at a very good direction right now.
1: Mm. Then Professor Li Lun, the access to artificial intelligence is probably the prerequisite for talking about AI governance. But what about the people who can use AI? There have been examples of people using AI to cheat and examples of using AI in weapons. So how can we ensure that AI is truly serving for good? And how is China trying to push into that direction?
3: Yeah, that's a great question. So I think this is a very important question to kind of, so you mentioned a few points. For example, when people use AI to cheat in their exams, in their online interviews, versus people use AI to kind of advance or to have an attempt to kind of as a destructive force rather than a constructive force. So I think, how do we ensure basically AI really is a public good rather than a, potential threat? I think first we need to define what's the acceptable public value. And also we have to define them in measurable terms. So for example, if we have an AI application in healthcare, I think how do we measure the success of that? It should be, better diagnosis. It should be, accuracy rather than simply having a faster algorithm. If we're talking about education, for example, we should focus on improved learning effectiveness, how to reduce the inequality among different kids. If we are talking about, for example, using AI to forecast or predict the natural disasters, probably we need to have earlier warnings rather than, also we need to have wider coverage and so on and so forth. So in different scenarios, we need to have a definable and measurable public value in order to kind of focus on them. And I think, with respect to China, I think China is both basically combining these application or deployment alongside with governance, because we're talking about, shooting a moving target. A lot of applications, especially in manufacturing, healthcare, in education, agriculture, they're developing every day. So I think,

0: China is basically advancing or making more focus on safety, controllability, standardization, also in terms of application-oriented development. So I think the goal is not to say, we have a plan to kind of response or to address every potential threat or issue when it comes to AI. But I think we need to have a dialogue. We need to have a platform to say, if we have, we observe these, for example, liabilities, we observe these risks and these threats, how do we have practical and also long-term value-building platform to kind of to say, what's the priority? How do we address these priorities with our policymaking? So this is, again, very important question. And I think, with the address by President Xi, we're definitely moving to the right direction.
1: So having a table to sit together and talk about it is important. Then moving to Professor Mahoney, President Xi emphasized adhering to the principle of openness and win-win cooperation. He said the development of AI should not be a solo performance by any one country, but a symphony of global collaboration. So how important is it that a country like China then could have the ability to compete for a solo, now calls for a symphony? Or in other words, how important is China's emphasis on cooperation at a time of fierce competition?
2: Well, that's a wonderful question. I'd like to answer that question, but I'd like to add a couple of comments on the previous question with regard to the challenge of cheating. Not to belabor the point, but to say that one of the things that we're doing here, I'm sure they're doing it at Peking University, we're doing it at ECNU, is we're trying to rethink how we teach and evaluate students, not just so we can make sure that they're not cheating, but to make sure that they're using AI as a tool to help accelerate their learning in meaningful and practical ways. So, it's kind of funny because in a sense we used to train students to become like AI, and now that we have AI that can outcompete that kind of student model, what we really need to focus on is pushing students more towards innovation. And so that's what we're focused on here at the university, and that's what I've seen happening in some recent case studies in some of the leading Beijing middle schools, especially in the STEM field, where it's much more about how do we use these tools to put students in a position where they can innovate, and then we evaluate them on the basis of their innovation, which they can't take directly from AI. Now, to turn to your other question, I think first of all, China understands that it has a competitive edge right now over most countries, even with a little above, a little behind the U.S. in some respects. But what China also understands is that the world is a dangerous place if we don't have good global governance. And it's a dangerous place for everyone, China included. It's dangerous for people, it's dangerous for countries, it's dangerous for national security. So this is the first thing. The second thing is China understands that a lot of countries have trust issues. They are concerned about their sovereignty and security, and they would like to have access to low-cost, reliable, high-quality Chinese tech products. But they would also like to be reassured that these are going to be safe and secure for everyone. Now, China wants to promote that as part of its own value. That's the value it has for its own people. And so as a result of sort of approaching it from this respect for sovereignty, respect for security, respect for governance model, this is the platform upon which China believes that it has a competitive edge, because the U.S. And some others are moving in completely the opposite direction. So what we see is that China is breaking that sort of dangerous zero-sum logic that treats AI as a closed strategic asset for exclusive national advantage. And by opening this, the high-performance open-source models, sharing the practical application cases across agriculture, healthcare, public services, and launching various other positive initiatives. China is lowering the global innovation threshold

0: and preventing a small handful of powers from monopolizing the future of intelligent technology. Now, China has understood that what's good for the global south is good for China. What's good for developing countries is good for China. And if all of these countries get left behind, it's not only bad for the world in terms of all sorts of problems. It's bad for the model of engagement and development that China is promoting. So.
1: Then, Dr. Liu, China has been creating an open source scene in the AI industry. It is reported that China's open source and open weight models are gaining traction among even U.S. companies. According to OpenRouter, which is a platform that enables developers to access AI models, the share of tokens used by U.S. companies on Chinese models has sat above 30% each week since February. And one day before the World AI Conference opened, Chinese AI startup Moonshot AI released what it says is the world's largest open source model. So how is China's growing open source ecosystem changing the world's AI landscape?
2: Well, I think if you examine historical data from technology, all the successful global projects are basically open sourced. For example, if you talk about smartphones, it's Android, it's dominant player in the smartphone era. Then if you talk about PC, we have Linux. That's the foundational layer for both the cloud computing and PC. So open source is the way to go if you want to reach global consensus, global standard, to enable the technology, to push the technology to general public. So definitely open source is a must for AI. So regarding your second question, that the Chinese firms are getting more and more competitive. Yes, because again, AI has become a utility, although we are trying to increase its market share to reach more global users, but it's essentially a basic utility. If you charge people too much for utility, then people not going to use it. That's what we observe in the past few weeks on the OpenRouter data, that the Chinese model are gaining a lot of traction because the Chinese model does the job very well and charge people a very fair price. In the next several years, I imagine there would be a market share race between Chinese firms and U.S. firms, and Chinese firms has two advantages. The first advantage is it's open source models, so people can actually examine the model. If they want to build their own, they build their own. If they use, that they want to use the cloud-based service, they have access to it. The second thing is cost. Chinese firms are able to manage to provide services at a fairly low price compared to U.S. models. So remember, 22% of the world population live in either China or U.S. The other 78% live in the rest of the world. The key right now is how do we enable the 78% have equal access to deep learning models or LLMs. And then open source is the standard way to go.
1: Then Professor Li Luan, within 1 minute before we take a break, how would you comment China's scene of an open source sharing in the AI industry? How important is that?
3: Yeah, so I think the companies actually they have a alternative choice. So actually, a lot of global companies, whether in Europe or United States, they can basically route some of the routine tasks using a lower cost open source model and kind of reserve the most expensive computing task to the more frontier models. So I think this is basically with the China's open source model, it basically gives a more available or feasible way for some of these commercialization of these technologies. And I think that's also one of the contribution, especially, for example, Moonshot is opening the Kimi K3. It's also a very powerful and very capable, also very affordable.
1: Okay, thank you very much. Let's have a short break. Coming back, we'll continue our discussion.
4: Welcome. I'm Elaf Ellard, economics professor and member of the Data Science and AI Center at New York University, Shanghai. 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

0: and impartial insight, as well as critical commentary on key trends in the Chinese economy, financial technology, business, and blockchain. 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
1: Whether it's about your education, the home you live in, or the items you buy, your money has a story to tell. Because every business story is a human story. Global Business.
2: Hello, my name is Alessandro Golombievski Teixeira. I'm a professor of public policy and management at Tsinghua University in Beijing. I am a great listener of The World Today. In my opinion, The World Today is one of the best China radio programs. In The World Today, we can get the best news and analysis in what is happening now in the world. So please, come to join us.
3: Welcome back. You're listening to the panel discussion of World Today with me, Do Hongyu. We've been unraveling China's approach to AI governance. Let's continue. Now let's move on to Professor Mahoney. How is China's approach to AI governance different from that of the other big players like the United States and the European Union?
4: Well, internationally, the U.S. participates in the G7 Hiroshima AI process, which promotes risk-based governance and transparency. But these are voluntary guidelines for G7 nations rather than a universal membership organization. And of course, at the same time, the U.S. has maintained and expanded technology export controls on advanced chips and AI-related hardware, effectively creating barriers to global cooperation. The EU has taken more of a regulatory approach with the world's first comprehensive binding AI law, which became fully applicable last month of this year. The act categorizes AI into four risk levels and imposes strict requirements on high-risk systems and systemic risk general-purpose AI models. Now, while the EU has launched capacity-building programs and digital dialogues with partner countries, its approach remains fundamentally values-based, seeking to align partners with European rules on human rights, democracy, and the rule of law. Now, with the G7 collective, it has focused on AI safety, cybersecurity, and supply chain resilience through the Hiroshima AI process. However, you know, the G7 represents only approximately 29% of global GDP and functions as a club of like-minded advanced economies, not, again, a universal body. Now, we do have others like Canada's AI for Africa initiative and the UK's AI Safety Institute trying to move forward positive steps, but these remain very, very limited in scope and scale compared to China's comprehensive institutional proposals. But again, what we see is that China isn't establishing ideological barriers or values barriers. It's simply saying, okay, this is something that we all need to cooperate on, and not taking that so-called Western universal human rights or narrow security concept as the basis for inclusion.
3: Mm. And based on that, Dr. Liu, how can major powers compete technologically while still cooperating on global AI safety and governance?
5: Well, first of all, we have to define major powers in AI. To me, I think there are only two major powers in AI today, the United States and China. Mm. And given the situation today, it's a market share race. Everybody is trying to reach to the rest 78% of the market share, because once you become a global platform, if you have a majority of the market share, you become a default platform. Everybody goes to you. That happened before. If you talk about search engine, that's Google. If you talk about devices, phone devices, could be Android and iPhone. So everybody at the company level is trying to reach that status. So it's a bit early to talk about cooperation, because it's more competition right now. But gradually, along the way, people will hit different issues, whether it's regulation,

0: in one country, different rules in different countries. So I think at the government level, instead of the company level, they should establish some basic rules. What are the red lines that these models should not cross? And how should countries not overregulate different models? We are at the very beginning of this. The WAIC event would be a good starting point. But I think it's challenging at the point to talk about deep cooperation right now. It's more about rule setting at this stage.
1: Then Professor Li Lun, the Chinese president, also stressed strengthening risk awareness and ensuring that artificial intelligence is secure and controllable. But a recent report by the UK think tank Chatham House argues that major breakthroughs in global governance often come after a crisis. It points to examples like the Chernobyl disaster, which accelerated international nuclear safety rules. Do you believe AI governance can be different? Can China's vision for global AI governance help build international consensus before a crisis forces governments to do it?
2: Yeah, so I think, the UK think tank, I think the Chernobyl disaster is a bit of a stretch. I think when it comes to the application, the scope, and I think the what's at stake for a lot of these AI models were not yet there when it comes to a big crisis. So I think when it comes to, for example, selection of AI models, we have a wide range of competition from different providers, different vendors. So maybe, for example, one of the risks could be, for suddenly out of a sudden, ChatGPT starts giving false information, sometimes maybe, dangerous information for people. But then, people will soon notice and switch to other platforms because we have plenty of competition. People are not going to, just stay put and follow whatever orders or directions that the AI is giving. When it comes to, for example, embodied AI, for example, if we have AI, operating some dangerous tasks or carrying some person or the elderlies to a destination, it could be, for example, a malfunctioning of the robot could cause some physical damage. For example, the failure of some algorithm when it comes to sensitive areas like manufacturing, when it comes to, disasters, warning or inspection, it could, for example, trigger some alarms. But I don't think, we are facing a, global level or even a regional level AI incident in the short future. But that said, I think having some preventative architecture is also very important. And I think we have to keep looking into it on, whether that, the AI in these incidents, in these, applications are likely to incur some of the damages. And if it happens, how do we have these early warning? How do we have this emergency response when it comes to that? But I think the objective is shouldn't be, to predict whether what's the exact form of the, major AI crisis, whether it'll take the form of like the Chernobyl. And I think rather we should take time to build the institutions, to build the communication channels, as I said, and actually have some of the technical guardrails that prevents people to kind of, actually getting into the crisis, and also allow government to be able to do something if, that crisis happens.
1: Then Professor Mahoney, when we talk about national security, there's always this important question, how to avoid placing one country's security over that of the others. And I think it's the same with AI technologies. What do you think, how can we avoid certain countries placing their security over that of the others in terms of AI technologies?
3: Well, I think to build within in the context of your previous question, I think it is useful to talk about the Chernobyl disaster in the sense that there are a large number of people around the world today who are worried. They have anxiety about AI, and for good reason. A lot of people are losing their jobs. They're finding their position being diminished. And they are concerned that powerful countries are going to end up dominating them for years to come. So in the context of this anxiety, I think it's useful to see something like WAICO

0: rendered a lot of countries around the world data colonies. And this is something that, countries have been fighting battles against. The EU, for example, has waged battles with, Google, but also with Microsoft and others, trying to, break the monopoly position. I think those experiences are instructive. I think it's understood that with this new paradigm shift, with this new powerful technology, we have to meet, and given people's anxieties, we have to create a governance solution. Now, the key point is, obviously, I don't think we can compel the United States to change course right now. I think, however, that's the role of the global market, in so much as we understand that, as I think China understands, and indeed there are two sort of superpowers in AI right now, that it's better to go ahead and solve the governance problems now to ensure that people are going to feel safe and secure with your product and that they're going to use it in responsible ways. That is going to help not only that's going to help China compete against this more dangerous model that the U.S. is so it's interesting that I think that the key is by taking a more responsible approach, it gives China a competitive edge, and that competitive edge would, I think, have an impact on, global markets and global opinion, which would find more, which would create more resistance to using U.S. models or accepting the U.S. approach. And in that way, I think you can see pressure to ensure that we don't have one model benefiting one country's security over others, that you can build this sort of collective will of resistance.
1: Very detailed analysis. Then let's move on to a very important topic that our guests have mentioned repeatedly earlier in this show, the equality, the equal access to AI, and to narrow the AI gap for developing countries. Dr. Liu, President Xi announced that China will help 30 countries use the AI-powered Mazu meteorological early warning system to protect people's lives around the world. Now, actually, over 40 countries have been using it, including Pakistan, Ethiopia, and Mongolia. So how significant is such technology sharing?
2: Well, that's a good question. And we have been talking about national security regarding AI. I think the biggest national security threat to these countries is the lack of access to AI. Because if they don't have access to AI while other countries like US, China are racing ahead, then the gap would be bigger and bigger. So by sharing these models to these countries, at least we hope them to build a basic AI infrastructure, whether it's for weather forecasting or for other purposes. I think that's a very necessary step at this stage to make sure that people in these countries, although they don't have the compute infrastructure to support it, we can provide the intelligence capability to make sure that they have the access to advanced technology so that they would not be left behind. And to me, I think that's the biggest national security issue to them.
1: Maybe this is also the first step to take. And then Professor Li Lun, the Chinese president also announced that China will provide developing countries with 5,000 opportunities for AI training and seminars over the next 5 years. So compared with technology sharing, how could this help strengthen AI capacity?
3: Yeah, so I think, compared with sharing the technology, we also need to train people that who can actually know how to use this technology both effectively, also responsibly. So we are offering 5,000 opportunities over the course of 5 years, basically 1,000 training per year. And I think more importantly, I think we have to focus on the type of capabilities or the type of training that we offer these participants.

0: weapons and also what kind of knowledge that they can bring home. So I think training, if we can, you know, create the training that creates their ability to kind of choose among different models to operate within, you know, the new age of AI applications, to kind of evaluate and adapt each AI tool when it comes to different areas in, you know, different countries. And also in terms of how to train the regulators, how to kind of train the educators, data managers, and also in terms of the public officials who can better understand and also adapt in both the benefit and also the risk of AI when it comes to application of AI. I think these are very, very important for, you know, building up this common understanding when it comes to the age of AI. And I think especially important, as I also mentioned, is we need to have the ability to have these countries understand, you know, the data protection risks and how to have a, you know, all this system, how to understand the risk, because we can't simply put too much trust on AI models. AI hallucination is still a big problem. So technology, of course, is developing very fast. It can provide immediate access to a lot of information that wasn't previously accessible to a lot of these countries. But I do think, you know, in the long term, I think the objective should be to enable these developing countries to not just be becoming users, but also designers, evaluators, and potentially governors of this AI age.
1: Professor Mahoney, now as a lot of people are taking AI devices or AI services taking it as something we can get very easily in our life, but now access to AI remains highly uneven in the world. Some estimates suggest that around 84% of people have never used AI. And what's even worse is that the United Nations said that now about a quarter of people in the world don't even have access to the internet. So what can the international community do to narrow this AI divide and also the digital divide, rather than allowing these technologies to widen existing technology gaps?
2: Well, you know, one of the things that we see is that there's actually a lot of resistance to using AI in some communities, especially in some of the elderly communities, where there's generally, we generally see a lag of elderly people picking up new technologies. Some communities in Europe tend to be hostile to new technologies. And we see this around the world. And to be honest with you, I didn't even start using AI in a significant way until about 8 months ago. I looked at it for research purposes, but I was very leery of it because I didn't find it to be very reliable. I've since learned how to manage that problem. So I think it takes a little bit of time. The access problem, I think there are two sort of problems, though, that I'd speak directly to. The first is clearly the access problem. We do know, for example, that there are efforts to bring low-cost data access, and China, with working with the United Nations and certain Chinese companies, are working to bring solar-powered stations, space stations, capable of delivering access to the World Wide Web and other data products to very far-flung places. This is something that's been going on for several years now, but it's slow going. The other concern is, you know, before we started really seeing the Chinese AI models, we didn't have an AI model that would draw from Chinese sources originally. This is problematic, of course, for people who are in China, or people who are doing research related to China. And so when we talk about large language models and the need to make sure that a culture, a civilizational culture and values are represented in that AI model, represented in the answers, that are given to the questions that are posed, that's something that's very important. It's you know, tremendously important that China was able to develop these products to make sure that its civilizational values, its cultural values, were part of the answer, part of the discussion.

0: One of the things that I think that we may see emerging in some time in the future, we talk about things like China's Global Civilization Initiative and the need to sort of recognize and value different cultures, their wisdom, and so forth and so on around the world. We're not quite sure the extent to which these have been excluded from current AI models. So not only making sure that people have access, but making sure that their culture and their values are part of the large language model, that this is something that the AI knows, so that that when they ask questions, they have a greater chance of getting answers that are relevant to their condition, to their situation, and in concord with their values.
1: And then, Dr. Liu, now there's another problem, because many developing countries, they are users of AI technologies, and they will probably offer more data into it about their own civilizations. But they have very limited influence over how those technologies are developed or governed. So how can we ensure that global AI rules are not written only by a few powerful countries and companies?
2: Well, I think that's very interesting. I think the answer is in the question itself. I don't think many countries are users or major users of AI yet, due to the lack of access, actually. If they were major users of AI, then use the market power, they can choose which model they allow in the country because the model comply with their own country's rules. They could use the market power to dictate that. Because remember, it's still a market share race today. The global market share is still very low in terms of AI access. And the competition is fierce. There are 5-6 Chinese models out there, 3-4 US models out there. They try to grab more market share. Then the countries, as they are more users from those countries to access these models, they have more dictation, more say about how those models could be used, how the data can be exported, and so on and so forth. But we are not there yet. The current priority is still to increase access.
1: To increase access. But Professor Li Luan, now as the AI is expanding to more and more people, and we're trying to get more people in developing countries to be users of AI technologies, how can we, and also as new AI rules and regulations are coming into being, so how can we make sure that those who have not still have a say here?
3: Yeah, that's a very important question. I think, rely on, for example, the promoting the access or relying on the power of the market, I don't think it's is sufficient. I think, for example, a lot of countries, the reason they don't build some of these AI models is because, first, it's very costly to build, both in terms of energy, both in terms of the talent and the investment in the computing chips and so on and so forth. So I think if all the countries build their own standards, if all the countries have their own separate kind of model, a lot of investment is going to be wasted. But if every country use the same AI ecosystem, and there's also, concerns about, the different accountable standards, also national security in terms of, higher cost and so on and so forth. So your question is very relevant in this age, when it comes to, for example, there's going to be bigger and smaller players when it comes to AI usage, and whether we should allow every country to kind of participate in this conversation. And I think in terms of the UN global dialogue, or, the dialogue that we are aiming to create, it's very important because we want to have every country have a seat at the table, basically have the same level of influence in terms of, representation, in terms of the ability to submit their proposals. So if there's a issue that affects only a smaller proportion of human population, but it's a very important issue, we should have that country to have the ability to kind of raise that issue, to modify some of the models, or have a newer technology to address that issue. So

0: I do think, in the discussion, private companies also need to be included, because as private companies expand, they are going to hit different regulations, different laws in different countries and regions. So if you want to be a successful company in a target, for example, in a target country, we should also include them in the conversation, because they first of all process the computing power, the regulation power to kind of modify their models. But also when it comes to their operation in different countries, it's also in their interest to kind of follow the orders or follow the requirements, the preferences of these different countries and regions. So having these so-called incentive compatible mechanisms to allow everyone inside the same room to have the same discussion, I think is going to be very important when it comes to this issue.
1: And based on that, Professor Mahoney, it is also announced that China will develop international AI application cooperation centers with ASEAN, the League of Arab States, the African Union, and also the community of Latin American and Caribbean states, and also some multilateral platforms like Shanghai Cooperation Organization and BRICS. So how will such moves help strengthen the AI capabilities and also the voice of the Global South?
2: Well, I think that one of the things that we've seen here in the meeting today with 29 countries signing up so far, I think that there's a good idea that maybe we'll see 65 countries possibly coming online. I think they'll want to see how the United States is going to respond, whether or not the U.S. is going to take punitive action. They'll also want to see how President Xi's summit in the U.S., if it goes forward, how that plays out in terms of the great power competition that everyone is kind of worried about. But with respect to China working with these various groups, I think what it does is it provides an institutional mechanism for expanding membership into WAICO, as well as building sort of trust and cooperation around this issue that will, step by step provide both reasonable development as well as a good global governance.
1: And Professor Li Lun, looking 5 to 10 years ahead, what would success in global AI governance actually look like to you?
0: Yeah, so I think when it comes to success, I don't think we should, have a single global AI laws. I do think countries should have different legal systems. They should have different development levels when it comes to access, when it comes to regulation. I think a more realistic objective is to have a so-called a minimum floor for the safety accountability when it comes to, the national and regional frameworks. And I think the successful global AI governance should preserve the ability to innovation, but ensure that no country or company or automated system can impose some of these risks on everyone else.
1: Thank you very much for your in-depth analysis. And that's it for all for this edition of World Today. Thank you so much for listening. Bye for now.

0: 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Hear the difference.
1: Now the news. I'm Shane Bigham. President Xi Jinping says China will provide developing countries with 5,000 artificial intelligence training and seminar opportunities over the next 5 years. He made the announcement in a keynote speech at the opening ceremony of the World AI Conference and high-level meeting on global AI governance in Shanghai on Friday. President Xi said China will establish international AI cooperation centers with ASEAN, the League of Arab States, the African Union, the Community of Latin American and Caribbean States, the Shanghai Cooperation Organization, and BRICS. He added that Beijing will expand the use of the Mazu Climate Early Warning System to 30 countries. The president also announced the establishment of the World Artificial Intelligence Cooperation Organization. Gao Yiming has more.
2: China seeks to empower Global South nations by strengthening their capacity building and nurturing an AI innovation ecosystem. The country hopes to ensure that developing countries benefit equally from AI. It hopes to gradually form a global framework and international standards for AI governance, shaped by the needs and differences among member countries. It also highlights respecting the principle of sovereignty.
1: President Xi Jinping has called on China and Thailand to strengthen cooperation and advance connectivity projects, including the China-Thailand Railway. He made the remarks while meeting Thai Prime Minister Anutin Charnvirakul in Shanghai. Anutin, who is making his first official visit to China as Prime Minister, said Thailand's committed to deepening ties with China and working together on global AI governance and the fight against cross-border crime. President Xi also met the Cambodian Prime Minister and called for advancing the building of a China-Cambodia community with a shared future. Hun Manet said Cambodia's policy of friendship and cooperation with China will never change, and expressed willingness to expand cooperation while supporting stronger AI governance collaboration. Meantime, the Chinese president also met UN Secretary General Antonio Guterres in Shanghai. China's rejected U.S. President Donald Trump's claim that Beijing interfered in the 2020 presidential election, calling it baseless and a malicious smear. Foreign Ministry spokesperson Lin Jian said China's never interfered in American elections and has no interest in doing so. He urged Washington to stop using China as a political issue and take steps to improve bilateral relations. Meanwhile, U.S. media outlet CBS News, quoting a U.S. intelligence community assessment, reported that there's no evidence that China or any other foreign country attempted to manipulate the outcome of the 2020 election. Britain's governing Labour Party has elected Andy Burnham as leader. He's now set to become the country's next prime minister. Incumbent Prime Minister Keir Starmer is expected to submit his resignation to King Charles III on Monday, after which Burnham will be formally appointed to lead the government. The 56-year-old Greater Manchester mayor was the sole candidate after winning the overwhelming backing of Labour lawmakers. A senior United Nations official says global progress toward the Sustainable Development Goals remains uneven, with 1 in 10 people still living in extreme poverty and more than 2 billion lacking access to safe drinking water. Deputy Secretary General Amina Mohammed says just over a third of the goals are on track or making moderate progress. She pointed to gains in electricity access and internet connectivity, but warned that conflict, climate change, and economic uncertainty continue to slow progress. The World Health Organization says the Ebola outbreak in the Democratic Republic of the Congo has surpassed 2,100 confirmed cases, making it the fastest growing Ebola epidemic on record. Armed conflict, insecurity, and community resistance are hampering response efforts, with the virus spreading faster than it can be contained. The outbreak has killed more than 800 people, with most cases concentrated in Ituri province. Japan's parliament has passed the first major revision to the Imperial House Law since 1947, aiming to address the shrinking size of the royal family. The new law allows unmarried male descendants of former imperial branches that lost their royal status after World War II to rejoin the imperial family. It also lets female royals keep their status after marrying commoners, although their spouses and children will remain commoners. The revision does not change Japan's male-only succession rule, leaving unresolved the question of whether women can inherit the throne. China and Russia have launched a joint archaeological project in southern Russia's Altai region, with researchers beginning excavations in a cemetery cluster dating back to the early Iron Age. The site preserves more than 4,000 years of history and offers insights into Central Asia's nomadic peoples and their interactions. This year's work will focus on 3 ancient tombs, while scientists will also study environmental samples to better understand the lives and resource use of early nomadic communities. And that's the news. I'm Shane Bigham.
0: Discussion keeps the world turning. This
3: is Roundtable.
4: For years, getting kids the right care meant heading to a big city hospital. Local clinics perhaps just didn't feel trustworthy enough. But now, doctors and tech teams have joined forces to give community physicians AI backup systems. You can think of those like a second opinion that never checks out. Could this be the game changer that keeps families closer to home and still gets the diagnosis right? After that, you go into a bubble tea shop, you grab your tea, and then you leave, right? Wrong. Now, you're grabbing pastries, chips, and even mystery bundles, too. Across China, drink chains are stacking shelves with goodies, turning quick stops into full-on retail runs. But does this mean the future tea joint is really just a lifestyle superstore in disguise? This is Roundtable. I'm Steve Hatherley. Thanks for being with us today. And for the show, I'm with Yushin and Xingyu. First up. For years, one of the biggest challenges in pediatric care wasn't the technology, but the geography. In many places, parents still travel to major hospitals because they worry that local clinics might miss something important. But what if expert-level support could stay local instead of patients having to leave? That question led to an unusual collaboration between doctors and AI developers, building an AI pediatrician designed not to replace doctors, but to help more children get quality care closer to home. So, could AI become the extra pair of eyes, if you will, that healthcare systems have been missing? We're going to talk about that and more. Xingyu and Yushin, good afternoon to you both. Let's start with the news, Xingyu. There was a recent media report that came out talking about this AI pediatrician project.
5: Yes, so this AI pediatrician project has been rolled out across multiple provinces in China. So not just Beijing, we're seeing this project being carried out in China's like Hebei, Hunan, Henan, Heilongjiang, Shandong, Jiangsu, Shaanxi, Qinghai, so a lot of provinces.
4: It's all over the place, yeah.
5: Yes, and so far it has been deployed in more than 30 medical institutions across the country. Mm. And this project is basically a collaboration between Beijing Children's Hospital and an AI company. And the goal was to tackle one of the biggest challenges in healthcare, which is the uneven distribution of pediatric resources, meaning that in urban regions, they tend to have more resources in terms of pediatricians, specialists, or medical facilities, whereas in rural areas, they may lack some of these resources.
4: That's a problem that's not specific to China. That's something we see in many parts of the world where you have the majority of doctors or most of the doctors in the major urban centers. And then the further you get away yeah. from those urban centers, the fewer doctors and nurses and quality, perhaps, facilities there are.
6: Mm. The thing is that it is quite special for pediatric patients because children, it is quite hard for them to specifically or clearly claim what is the symptom. And then parents can be even more worried when mm-hmm. something happened. And then if you cannot go to see the doctor really, really in time, you know, we can never know that what is the result.
4: Yeah, I think that's a good point you bring up because kids sometimes can't articulate exactly
6: right.
4: what they might be feeling or what might be wrong. And then going to the local clinic, there's, I don't know if it's fair to say it or not. I think so. We had this in Canada too. My hometown is only 1,000 people, right? So I remember when I was a kid, if it was super basic, we would go to the local clinic.
6: Mm.
4: And see the kind of town doctor. He was the guy who basically took care of everybody. But yeah. anything more than that, and we went on the road, the 50, almost 1 hour drive to the next big town to where the bigger hospitals were. But this isn't necessarily AI replacing doctors. In fact, it's not that at all, correct? This project aims at giving local hospitals access to expert level pediatric support. And the idea here and the goal here is that more children can receive quality care closer to their home so that they don't have to make that long trip like I did when I was a kid to a bigger hospital.
5: Yeah, so in China too, we have this kind of tiered healthcare that's recommended by the nation's healthcare department, which is that when your child has some kind of condition, you go to the nearest hospital or community healthcare institution to take this diagnosis or treatment. But if they cannot, that condition is beyond their capability, then you're advised to go to district hospital.
4: Yes.
5: And then if then they cannot also fix the problem, then you go to the bigger hospitals in other big cities. But nowadays, because of these parents, they like skip the tier one and tier two. They go straight to big hospitals like those in Beijing and Shanghai.
4: Yeah, because they feel like, well, I'm going to end up there anyway.
5: Yes.
4: What's the point of going to step one and step two?
5: And that can make the hospitals in Beijing or Shanghai, they are overwhelmed by those non-local patients.

0: Well, that's just the mentality of parents. I want to offer my child the best I can give. That's why they're going to the best or the most professional doctors or hospitals.
1: Yeah, that's completely 100% understandable. Exactly. Any parent would want to take that step.
2: Yeah, so that can make the local hospitals, they are not having that many patients, even though they have the capability of fixing some of the common symptoms or conditions. Mm. But with this AI pediatric project, like this example in Weinan Maternal and Child Health Hospital in Shanxi Province, it adopted an AI pediatric clinic in early 2026, so this year. And they have this facility to assist human doctor in the outpatient department. And it already had over 5,700 patients by the end of this May. And the head of this hospital is hoping to expand this program to more than 90 primary and secondary level hospitals across Weinan City. Mm-hmm. So for those parents who are wanting to leave Weinan City to go to Beijing to have this long trip to have their children cured, they can easily have their children like diagnosed in the city, in the local hospital.
0: The scale is quite big. And the thing is that, of course, now it is the era of technology and artificial intelligence. The hospitals, they are also embracing the way of AI can bring us. So I think, of course, we can see a lot of forms of hospitals using AI. Of course, we're talking about AI doctors in hospitals, but they are also like illustrating many forms. I think I saw one that is, they help doctors to diagnose or understand the symptoms of the patients. There are two screens. One is showing the patient, one is showing to the doctor.
1: Mm-hmm.
0: And there is a speaker and a microphone and also a scanner. So you can scan the paperwork and the prescription and also tell the symptom to the doctor and also the screen. And then the AI can help doctors to like diagnose and understand better. And other ones are probably like mobile phone apps, or they're just large language models that help a whole group of doctors to have a seminar on some very specific project.
1: This project is, well, it's kind of a mix of the new and the old. And the reason I say the new is because the first generation AI pediatrician was launched in March of 2025. So it's been just over
2: a year.
1: And for many places around the country, they were adopting, like the example you gave, Xingyu, as early as or as late as early 2026. And some still adopting now, I'm sure. So that's the new. But the old is that these AI pediatricians have been trained on decades of clinical records from Beijing Children's Hospital, and they've been refined with input from around 300 pediatric experts. So that's what I mean when I say a mix of the new. The tech is new, but the cases were quote-unquote old, and that's what it was trained on.
2: Mm. Yes. So this AI pediatric project is kind of aiming to build this comprehensive diagnostic knowledge system. You know, when it comes to the pediatricians, when they diagnose a child's condition, to some extent, they are diagnosing based on their experience or some of the symptoms or some of the test results. But with this AI tools, they are able to, you know, refer to some of the old cases in the past and what are some of the common symptoms happening to this certain condition, and they can make more precise like diagnosis.
1: They're also doing different language versions of it as well. English, Russian, French editions are currently available, and there are plans to introduce the tech to countries that are participating in the Belt and Road Initiative as well. So it's going to go global too. Let's get to the why now, I guess. And we kind of touched on it briefly, but let's get more detail about it. What's the reason that they see this as a necessary move? Is it because, is it only because they want the parents to feel more comfortable about the quality of care they can get locally?
0: Mm. Of course, I think the resources and the shortage on pediatrician in China is one of the biggest reasons that a lot of these hospitals want to use AI to improve the efficiency of all of the work and workload. And some statistics from China's National Health Commission is showing that there are 162 children's hospitals nationwide and nearly 4,400 public general hospitals with pediatric departments. And the number of pediatricians in China has grown significantly from 110,000 in 2015 to around 205,000 in 2024.
1: That's a big increase.
0: That is a big increase, around 74%. But the thing is that the number of practicing pediatricians per 1,000 children rose from only 0.49 in 2015 to 1.02 in 2023.
1: Also very good, yes?
0: Even with, it is, improving, but there is still a substantial shortage of pediatric healthcare professionals across the country.
1: And I think I see the problem there. So the national average number of pediatricians looks good on paper, but the doctors are not distributed evenly across the country. So they would be heavily concentrated in perhaps a few big cities. So the national average of 1.02 per 1,000 children, I'm trying to think of an analogy. It's like saying that the average, if you think of the average temperature of a room, right? Well, you could say the overall average temperature of the room is quite nice, but one of the corners of the room is on fire and the other corner of the room is freezing. But together, when you look at the room as a whole, the temperature looks quite
0: nice. The average
1: nice.
0: Temperature is fine.
1: Yeah, exactly. So the fire would be the I don't know why I came up with this analogy. The fire would be all the doctors concentrated in the big cities, and the freezing part would be the rural communities where doctors aren't evenly distributed. That's exactly. Probably a terrible example, but I hope we kind of understand the illustration there.
2: Yeah, and the president of Beijing Children's Hospital, Ni Xin, he observed for many years that, 70% of the patients coming to this hospital were from outside Beijing. So he said that when he first took the role, he noticed that many parents, they are coming all the way from other cities or other villages to Beijing. They were sleeping in hospital hallways or nearby basements, even public parks, because they cannot afford the nearby hotels and they want to save some money.
1: Because they've already made the big trip.
2: Yes, make the big trips and they want to save some money.
0: Sometimes it's even hard to get a room around the famous
2: hospitals. It's very crowded and a lot of people there are lining up. So we can see that these patients and these worried parents, they are making their decision to coming all the way to big city for better treatment. But now, with this kind of AI pediatrician project, we are able to see that such problems can be solved and they can help local hospitals to build better capacity to treat some of the common conditions.
1: All right. Well, then let's get to the actual how this works. How do AI pediatricians help in practice? Because it's hard to kind of visualize. We know what it's like to visit a doctor's office, but I don't think we know what it's like to visit a doctor's office when AI is a part of that visit. So what does this actually look like? Yushin, you mentioned it briefly about, one screen facing a patient, one screen facing a doctor, but what else is involved here?
0: I saw some examples online, and doctors involved in the project in Chongqing explained that the AI doctor serves as a bridge between patients and healthcare providers. For parents of pediatric patients, it offers, for example, first of all, 24/7 free consultations because they offer patients a kind of an app on the mobile phone. So you can, first of all, before you go to see a doctor, you can first tell the AI doctor the symptoms and they can tell you how serious the problem it is. And then you can decide whether you should go to see a doctor or maybe you should wait for maybe a little longer.
1: I mean, yeah, I get it. But it feels...
2: What's your concern?
1: That it's wrong.
0: Yeah,
2: you mean
0: that's
2: the diagnosis?
0: That's why I think the doctors are saying it is kind of a bridge.
1: Yeah.
0: So it is of course, you cannot go to see a doctor 24/7 or the specific doctor.
1: Yeah, no, I know. I know.

0: Oh, and it's a good thing. I just immediately thought, we know in the West of WebMD, WebMD is whatever. The advice for people is, if you think something's wrong with you, do not ask the internet. That is the worst place you can go when you, because the internet will tell you it's every possible terrible thing in the world is wrong with you. And that's just what popped into my head.
1: I have a quite different opinion here, because when you mentioned internet, it has the information from all kinds of sources. Mm-hmm. Some are right, some are wrong.
0: True.
1: But for the information that's being trained to this AI project, these AI tools, they have this information based on these 300 experts and their clinical records and all of the verified information.
0: Yep.
1: So you can, I think you can trust the diagnosis given
0: more reliable. More than Google.
1: Yes. Yeah. And also because they are not replacing the doctors. And that means the doctor will be the person ultimately give you the result or a diagnosis, not just 100% based on AI.
0: Yeah, and it is a collaboration, and that's a great point, Qingyu. There was an example from a women and children's hospital here in Beijing that uses AI during the consultation and also afterward to review whether the clinical reasoning made sense. So the example was a child came in with a sandpaper-like rash. They thought in the beginning that scarlet fever was going to be the diagnosis, but then the AI took the test results into the system, and then the AI suggested another possibility, which was mycoplasma infection. I don't know what that is, but it's something that can produce a similar rash. Mm. So then, because of the AI's analysis, they did some additional testing, and it turned out that that diagnosis from the AI was actually the correct one. So for the doctor in the room, the AI didn't replace the judgment. It just offered another line of thinking, which is why in the beginning of this chat, I said another set of eyes, so to speak, which is always a good thing. You know, doctors are incredibly talented, capable, intelligent people. But it's never a bad thing to have another opinion.
2: That actually reminded me of
0: qualified opinion.
2: When adults go to see a doctor, for a lot of times, make myself as an example, I have an issue of coughing for a really long time. But there are so many reasons for coughing.
0: Sure.
2: And the things that when I go to see a doctor, normally they will give me medicine or I'll do some tests. But things that the whole process, it probably can last 4 months, because the doctors are trying to give me different medicines to exclude the possibility of some specific diagnosis.
1: Sounds like an experiment.
2: It's kind of like that, yeah.
0: Because it's too hard to figure out.
2: Yes, there are so many reasons for coughing.
0: Number of possibilities, yeah.
2: And now with the, you know, because AI, they can search different answers and give you different possibilities. And I think they are a good reminder and helper for doctors to probably ask different questions so that they can make a probably more accurate diagnosis.
0: It might be a mycoplasma infection. Yeah.
1: And another example that I particularly So another example that I particularly like is this 2-year-old child who had been diagnosed with cerebral palsy because the child couldn't walk. And then the doctors using this AI pediatrician project, they gave this a different possibility that developmental delay linked into a sympathetic nerve issue around a carotid artery, which means in the neck area. So that eliminated the possibility of cerebral palsy. And specialists from Beijing Children's Hospital later confirmed that the child actually did not have that kind of disease. And after minimally invasive procedure, the child was able to walk continuously within a month.
0: Are we worried about the doctors here at all? In both of the examples we just gave, the doctors were wrong with their diagnosis, right?
2: Or they were not that clear about the diagnosis.
0: Yeah. So the AI kind of stepped in, and I know it's only two examples, but the AI stepped in and steered the doctor in the right direction. I'm just

0: just wondering if the doctors might feel resistant to this in some way because of ego, right? Because it kind of undermines them. Does it
1: challenge them? Even
0: do you see where I'm going with it? I'm speculating. I'm just trying to think from different angles. But you know, if you're sitting in front of a group of people or a family, and you say as a doctor, "Oh, I think it might be this," and then the AI says it's not that, it's this, and the doctor's sitting there like, "Oh, right." So this takes. I think we have to give it to the doctors here that this is brand new for them. This is something that they haven't learned to integrate into their own style of care, their own diagnosis before. So it's going to take a lot of patience and a lot of collaboration, I guess, to make sure it's going as well as it possibly can.
2: And I think it is totally understandable that for both the human doctors and parents to you know, not that full 100% trust these AI doctors, even, well, not even. Like for me, I normally embrace technologies, but for these kind of things, I still, before the two examples, I was really cynical and I kind of
1: still
2: trust the human doctor for a lot of reasons.
0: But sure.
2: The thing is that in these cases, human doctors and parents, they also have mixed but also evolving attitude toward AI pediatrics.
0: Yeah, let's talk about that then. So what's some of the feedback that both the medical community is saying and also the parents who are bringing the children to these doctors in the first place?
1: Yeah, like Steve mentioned, some senior pediatricians, they are not particularly enthusiastic about this AI system.
0: Right? That's what I was... Okay, yeah.
1: Part of it comes from their confidence in their own clinical judgment after years of practice. And another part comes from practical concerns. How is this AI technology really reliable? Or sometimes it's too slow. Because for the first generation AI tools, that's a screen. And when a patient stands in front of the screen will ask some of the questions to the patient directly. And then the doctor will just sit beside and listen to all of these feedbacks. And AI will give this general like diagnosis based on your answers that you've given. But somehow, you know, not that serious conditions, AI still ask like 15 questions or 10-minute questions. And maybe for a human doctor, it can solve the problem like within 3 minutes.
0: Mm-hmm.
1: And then that for them can take a longer time.
0: Yeah, exactly. So this could be time-consuming, more time-consuming. And that means fewer patients seen throughout the day. If you're seeing, you know, 60 patients on a typical day, but because you have to sit there and wait for the AI to ask questions and receive the answers and get the report ready, then that might cut that number in half. And that's not good.
1: And also for that scenario, the doctor will think that I don't need that kind of AI. I can solve the problem all by myself.
0: Yeah.
2: Yes. Or what am I doing sitting here listening to your conversation?
0: It's kind of what I was trying to get at before. Yeah. So, okay. So that's from the medical side of things. What about parents? Parents would feel at least a little bit speculative, I guess, because again, this is pretty new.
2: Parents also have shown some kind of mixed reactions. Some families are curious and willing to try the technology. Others feel uncomfortable with the process because their concern is quite straightforward. They're thinking that I come to see a doctor, not to chat with a machine, because machines probably everywhere. For many parents, especially in pediatrics, speed, reassurance, and human interaction matter just as much as medical accuracy. So, of course, the accuracy of these machines can be as good as human doctors, but that kind of talk, that conversation with a real doctor is also very important. And as we say, reassurance is something that is, I think, really important for a lot of these parents because they just want to have a very solid answer to what is happening right now.
1: Yeah. So that's the first generation of AI tools that we've talked about. And now they've made upgrades. So nowadays, the AI like screen, they are not taking the dominance. They are sitting in the background. They're listening to the conversation between the doctor and the patient. And they are not interrupting.
0: It feels weirder somehow.
2: There's
1: like
2: a monitor.
1: The surveillance.
0: Right.
1: Okay. So AI is quietly listening to all of the conversations.
0: Let's paint that picture, though, because when you say it like that, it makes it sound like there's a humanoid robot in the corner, like staring from behind a curtain.
1: Not necessarily staring.
0: And also not necessarily a humanoid robot either, right? It's just screens.
1: Yeah.
0: They basically look like computer screens.
1: Yes.
2: I think what they're trying to do is that to clear the position of the AI and the doctor, because previously probably they are trying to replace some of the jobs of doctors. But now they're, I think, being positioned as more of assistant or maybe after the appointment, they can have better understanding, or as I said, a lot of doctors can have a whole group of seminar for these kind of things.
0: But that does address that concern, right? You said parents were concerned about, I don't want to speak to a machine. I brought my child here to speak with a doctor. But when you when you move the AI to the back of the room, as opposed to shoving a screen in their face when they sit down, it's going to make it a little bit easier, a little bit more palatable, if you will. But I mean, this can't be easy, though, because it is so new. There has to be a number of difficulties here. And I think we covered a few of them. But I think another one would be we're talking about rural communities here. And I don't know, but there could be a bit of a digital divide. We talk about AI every single day on this show. So we have a pretty clear concept of how this might function. But for a family in a rural community that doesn't really deal with AI that often, then it might be kind of a difficult concept to try to explain to a parent. My question as a parent is, what is this? And if the doctor says, oh, this is an AI that has been fed with 300 cases from Beijing, blah, blah, blah, blah, blah. What do you mean? What, right? So getting the parent, my point is, getting the parents on board with this, with the trusting of this, would have to be a big challenge, I would think.
2: And, you know, the thing is that pediatric visits are, like, you know, rarely one-on-one, and it is quite hard to really identify for these AI machines to identify which one is actually the symptom, or which one is the children is speaking or the parents are speaking. And for some of these areas in rural area,
1: dialects
2: is something, it's also really hard for these AI machines
1: recognize.
2: To understand. So as you said, it probably that is, you know, like the AI or technology divide is something that we need to concern, but it can expand to many other areas.
0: That was the reason McDonald's got rid of their AI drive-through thing, right? Is because different accents.
1: Really?
0: They couldn't understand different accents.
1: Okay.
0: So they just decided to scrap it. I think it was McDonald's. It might have been a different company. Yeah.
1: But instead of scrapping it, you should upgrade it. You know,
0: it wasn't ready.
1: Luckily for our country's AI, like pediatrician project, they are upgrading the dialect recognition capabilities so that they can, they are able to understand more local dialects from these patients. And also, I think that another obstacle is funding, because all of these AI devices, they can cost tens of thousands of yuan, and not to mention additional expenses on maintenance and like upgrades to the system. So these all of can be for rural areas, they can be difficult to afford.
0: You think this is going to work? The ultimate goal is to get parents on board, to make them feel more comfortable so that they can trust the quality of care that they can receive locally is top quality, as good as the care that they can get by going to a big city. Do you think this is going to work or not?
1: I think that will definitely be helpful to both the doctors and patients because, you know, in Beijing's like big hospitals, they are already, they have been for years sending these specialists to the rural areas or to other less developed cities.
0: Yeah, but then the

0: fear is that they're going to be there for a limited period of time.
1: And they'll be gone.
0: And they're going to leave.
1: Mm. Yeah, but AI will stay there.
0: Right.
1: AI have the knowledge of these specialists, and they will not determine your condition, but to help diagnose what your problem is and make suggestions. And the ultimate decision is made by the human doctor. That, I feel like, more assured.
2: Don't know. Probably still needs time because, of course, the purpose is to solve some of the issue of the resources, right, for rural areas. But while I need a doctor and now you're giving me a replacement, so I don't know, is it better or not? Because they did spend a lot of money. They need a lot of money for investment and everything. They're expensive, but are they really as good as what I expected? I don't know.
0: I agree with you. I think it is going to work. I think it's going to work, but it's going to take time. Mm. This is brand new. And anytime we see something brand new, it takes a while to establish trust. Do I trust an AI robot to make a coffee for me? Yep. Do I trust an AI robot to give me a proper diagnosis for what's going on inside my body? I'd like to see some more people do that successfully before I'm on board. But I do feel confident that we're going to see more and more stories coming out in Chinese media where they're doing a great job, these collaborations. You've got older doctors now who, like you said, Xingyu, are probably feeling like, oh, what is this? I don't need this in my office. Mm. Okay. But for the younger generation, the next generation of doctors, they're going to be completely comfortable with this. Mm. And the next generation of patients is going to be completely comfortable with this. Mm. So I think this is just the beginning stage, which is why we're having this type of conversation. But I think it's going to be successful in the future. All right, you're listening to Roundtable. I am Steve, today with Yushin and Xingyu. Stay with us because coming up, we talk bubble tea shops.
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0: 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I'm Steve Hatherley, today with Yushin and Xingyu. 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And now, it has become the new norm now, hasn't it? You walk in.

0: been really popular, of course. Yes. But lately, everybody's talking about this cool new change.
1: This is kind of a side hustle for a lot of these milk tea or bubble tea shops. And it feels like all of a sudden, these bubble tea shops are all having another scheme or strategy now. Instead of just selling drinks, these brands are now trying to sell snacks. And this is what experts call a composite business model, because imagine if your favorite ice cream shop or bubble tea shop suddenly started selling amazing cookies, chips, and even bread. That's exactly what's happening right there.
0: Selling something other than the thing that they usually sell.
1: It can be so many options. Chips, crisps,
2: biscuits,
1: corn flakes, crackers, cookies. My English vocabulary cannot tell you exactly what they're selling because there are so many different types. Gummies, that's one of my favorite.
2: Spicy konjac strips.
1: Oh yeah. And they are super cheap. That is, I think, the point that they're doing it. Some of them can be only 1 yuan, 2 yuan, and mostly less than 10 yuan, which means that you can be easily attracted to when I'm buying a milk tea, I just get one or two of these bags of snacks.
0: When you go to the supermarket, before you check out your items, right near the cashier, what do they usually sell?
2: Gum,
0: candy bars,
2: chocolate,
0: beverages of some sort. Mm-hmm. It's impulsive purchasing, right? You didn't go to the supermarket to buy a pack of gum, but when you're standing there staring at it, you think, yeah, sure, why not? I feel like that's kind of the same strategy here.
1: Exactly. And especially when a lot of these apps, they may tell you, okay, do you want to add on something after you or before you are going to pay for the drink? So this is kind of the same scheme as a strategy.
2: Mm-hmm. Yeah, for me, when I order like a cup of bubble milk tea, sometimes these stores, they have this minimum price when you order your delivery.
0: Yes.
2: Maybe it's 15 yuan or 20 yuan, but a cup of tea is like 12 or 13 yuan.
0: It's so annoying.
2: It's very annoying unless you buy two.
0: Yes.
2: But now with snacks, you know, you can add up some of the snacks that cost like several yuan, and then you have reached this minimum price of delivery. So that's a quick fix for me.
0: And it's successful so far. One brand sold over 5 million units of one particular snack. People are buying these like they are buying their drinks. Mm. Some snacks have become famous online before people even have a chance to taste them. There was one brand that sold millions of yuan's worth of mini pretzel balls and spicy pepper crackers. Mm. They sold it on Douyin, on social media, in 30 days.
1: Yeah.
0: Pretty good. This is very successful for them.
1: Some of them even established the, you know, independent snack shops later on because they have already developed the whole chain into another kind of industry. And some of the brands, they are quite famous for, I think, telling stories, and they have different names. They have combined packages for them. And then I think it is a really the habit of buying some of the snacks when you buy drinks, or simply just, you know, thinking of the brand, I am thinking about their snacks are really good.
0: Yeah.
1: So I think they have already cultivated the habit of, you know, now when you want to buy some snacks, you go to some of these milk tea brands. And the thing is that they also, I think they specifically designed for that. The package of these snacks are really, really small, which means that the amount of the snacks are really small.
0: Mm.
1: So it is really good for maybe a little chill afternoon, you know, for one time sweet tooth.
0: Well, think about that. You bought, because you leave that shop, right? And in one hand, you've got your bubble tea. And in the other hand, you can comfortably hold your small bag of crisps or whatever, right? So it's easily and quickly consumable. It doesn't cost very much. It's only a few yuan. This is kind of genius, because if you go into a bubble tea shop, you're probably at least a little tiny bit hungry.
1: Yeah,
0: right? Because you're getting something

0: to drink, which means why not get a snack too?
1: So that's happiness doubled. It reminds me of another like coffee shop, you know, coffee brand. It just launched a new type of bread. And that bread is so delicious. And after like several times that I would go to this coffee shop, not just to buy coffee, but to because of the bread, then I would order another cup of coffee instead of other coffee brands.
0: Interesting.
1: So that's kind of another good advantage for these companies, why they're trying these side business.
0: So looking at the industry, perhaps from a wider lens, if you will, this feels like it's something that's here to stay because this isn't just one brand that's doing this, right? This is multiple brands that have kind of adopted this sales strategy, and the numbers prove it to be successful.
2: In the business world, they call it a kind of a second growth curve. And since there are already so many milk tea and bubble tea shops, it's hard for them to find new customers just by selling bubble tea. So by selling snacks, they can make more money from the customers they already have.
0: But if they're all selling snacks, though, which is what they're doing, right? They're following each other, I guess.
2: Now, and then it falls into another battle of maybe the quality of the snacks, the flavor of the snacks, or the story that they're selling.
0: Sure. I mean, it's cool for the customer, though, right? Because it's just another little option when you visit your bubble tea or milk tea shop. Good luck. I'm looking forward to that. I'm not a huge bubble tea, milk tea drinker because I'm more of a coffee person, but whenever I have it, I absolutely love it. It's delicious. So now that there are more snacks available, I'm likely to pop into one of these shops soon. All right. 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Coming up next, our personality test during an interview, picking the best hires or just the best performers.
3: Looking for passion? 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
0: You're listening to Roundtable. I'm Steve, today with Xingyu and Yushen. Personality tests are becoming a regular part of the hiring process. But instead of revealing who candidates really are, some critics are saying that they're turning job hunting into a performance. So are companies finding the right people, or are applicants just getting better at playing the personality game? I didn't realize this. I've never had a job interview where a personality test was involved, so I was unaware of this, but apparently more and more and more companies are now employing personality tests into their hiring process.
2: Fortunately, we got recruited before the hype of the personality tests. So during this time, it appeared, and a lot of these companies they are trying to, or they are making it a standard step in recruitment for a lot of these, like not only multinational corporations, private firms, and even major internet companies. They're using these kind of things as a one of the tests you need to go through before you got recruited.
0: Yeah.
2: But the thing is that MBTI, specifically, if we're talking about it, it is originally designed for job recruitment.
0: Yeah, yeah. These tests are significant, too. They can take 20 to 40 minutes to complete.
2: They have long lawns and so many questions.
0: Yeah. And the questions, I mean, if I guess it depends on the type of test, but the questions are often designed in a way where you would say, how much do you agree with this statement? Totally agree, or totally disagree?
1: Neutral.
2: 50% agree, 60% agree.
0: Yeah, yeah. Something like that. So there are different ones. There's the MBTI style questions. Do you know your four letters, by the way?
1: Definitely. I am ISFJ.
0: How about you?
2: I've got an ENFJ.
1: Yes.
0: I'm different. I'm INFP, I think.
2: You're introvert.
1: All are introverts.
0: Media people often are introverts. Anyway, that's a different topic for a different day. Other tests are available, though. There's the Big Five personality test that's out there. That there you'll see things like agree or

0: Disagree. I keep my workplace neat and organized. I enjoy trying new experiences. I often feel anxious under pressure, things like that. All right. So let's just use that one as an example, as a matter of fact, because here's the criticism. Mm. Okay. I come in for a job interview and I want this job so badly. And I see this on the personality test. Mm. I often feel anxious under pressure. Well, the answer seems pretty obvious to me. Mm. The truth is
1: otherwise.
0: I feel very anxious under pressure, but I'm not going to tell you that.
2: Oh yeah.
0: Because I want this job. And this is the criticism, is that these types of tests, are they really finding the best candidates, or are they just teaching people how to answer these questions correctly? Mm.
2: Mm. I have to say that the workplace, it's a little bit, they are like leaning toward extrovert people. Mm. Can I say that? Because extrovert people they are more interactive. They're better at socializing. You can communicate with them. That's why a lot of these companies, they like or they want extrovert person. But when you're doing the test, probably I think that is the issue or criticism of all of these phenomenon is that when I am actually doing the question lists, I may just answer from the understanding of what you want.
0: Yeah,
2: from me.
0: Exactly. Mm. Yeah. Like imagine those two questions back to back. Agree or disagree. Do you keep your desk tidy and neat?
1: Of course.
2: I would.
0: Who's going to say nope? Right? Do you feel anxious under pressure? Yup. Okay, so your desk is a disaster zone and you feel pressure, you feel anxiety under pressure. I'm not hiring you. These are quite obvious how you're supposed to answer these questions, which leads me to my next question. Mm-hmm. Why are companies relying on these things if it's so very clear that these tests answers could be manipulated?
1: I guess that before they launch this type of tests, they haven't thought about that these candidates might not be very honest about themselves and to fake their answers. So for these companies, I think one of the points that they are getting at is efficiency, because we are seeing thousands or numerous candidates, they're applying for this dream job. And how do you know assess these recruitments to filter large numbers of these candidates quickly and to reduce the workload for interviewers? And then that can be a very good step for them to kind of filter, you know, to find what they think as right candidate.
0: And to be fair, you know, I chose those questions because it supported my argument. But there are decent questions that come out as well. For example, do you prefer leading a team or supporting a team? Mm. Would others describe you as competitive? Do you enjoy following established procedures? You know, these types of answers, there's no real reason to lie, because there's no clear
1: good or bad.
0: There's no clear good or bad, right? It depends on what the company's looking for. So, you know, I gave you some examples before of where it's pretty obvious how to answer them, but then there are other ones that could be beneficial too.
2: Mm. Or this is kind of a the first round screening of a huge pool of talents, because some of the companies or some specific positions, they require a person to have certain personalities. Mm. That's why they want the candidates to have that maybe specific personality or characteristic when you have that MBTI or the specific four letters. Mm. In your personality. And but the thing is that what we're discussing is that there is a saying in China, 上有计策，下有对策, right? when you have a new regulation, there's gotta be somebody finding the new loopholes. So there's gotta be people finding solutions and to do, if they really want the job, to do whatever you want them to do.
1: Mm. Actually, there are also online tutorials for these applicants and candidates
0: to teach them how to beat the test.
1: How to pass these personality tests so that...
0: I believe that was the loophole you were speaking of just a moment ago.
1: Yeah, some people just got the business opportunity by teaching them how to make you become like more qualified for this particular position.
0: Mm.
1: But, you know, some candidates, they even purchase these question banks. So they have a lot of questions for you to, like, make practice in advance before this job recruitment.
0: There are legal concerns here, too. Lawyers argue that if employers cannot clearly demonstrate a strong connection between a personality assessment and the actual requirements of a position, using such tests as a screening tool could potentially raise concerns about employment discrimination. These tests can be culturally different, right? Depending on where you're from, how you grew up, a different answer might not be a bad answer. It just depends. How do you feel about this? Have you ever, I mean, I said I've never gone through this experience before. In my opinion, every job interview is a kind of personality test in a way, right? They're asking about, you know, who you are and as a person, what you enjoy and blah, blah, blah, blah,
2: what's
0: blah.
2: What's your shortage?
0: that one's the worst.
1: I feel like
0: what's your weakness?
2: Yeah.
1: In your interview, you are kind of performing too. You're presenting yourself to these interviewers so that they feel you have this capability of doing this job well. You have this personality that you can mingle with the colleagues well. But that may not be the real you. But during this interview, you have to like fake it to some certain extent.
0: Yeah.
1: But I guess that for these personality tests too, some people, I feel like for me, I wouldn't be 100% honest too when it comes to these kind of tests. But I understand their intention of, because they want this job very much. But for these companies, these tests are just a reference. They are not the deciding factor.
0: Yeah.
1: And for each person, the real person, every real people, they are complex in their own ways. So you, not just during these tests, you cannot know the whole them.
2: Exactly. You just cannot 100% trust the result of these tests. They cannot be 100% accurate telling the personality that you are actually
0: even though you answer honestly.
2: Yeah. So, and I think fortunately, most of the companies, they just use a little box, let you fill in the number or the letters that you belongs to, and they're not treating it as the sole determination of who you are.
0: You know what job interview question I hate the most?
2: Mm-hmm.
0: Why would you like to work here? Oh, because my children require food to survive because they're humans. Yeah, that's a pretty common answer, I think, for a lot of people out there. All right, well, we'll leave it at that for a roundtable today. Thanks for being a part of our show. I'm Steve for Xingyu and Yushin. We ask you to come back again next time, too. Bye-bye.
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4: Tianlu with you on this Friday, July the 17th, 2026. You're listening to the Beijing Hour, coming to you live from the Chinese capital. On today's program, Chinese President Xi Jinping has unveiled several major measures to support the global development of artificial intelligence as China hosts the World AI Conference. The renewed conflict between the United States and Iran continues despite the MOU they signed in mid-June still in place. And Mexico sues the Trump administration over the deaths of its citizens in U.S. immigration custody. In business, China's foreign exchange market remains resilient amid external shocks. In sports, FIFA has announced match officials for Sunday's World Cup finals. In culture and entertainment, a look at the Shanghai International Sister Cities Youth Camp. Now checking today's top stories. Chinese President Xi Jinping has announced the country's major measures to support global development of artificial intelligence. The president addressed the opening ceremony of the World AI Conference and high-level meeting on global AI governance in Shanghai. President Xi said China will provide developing countries with 5,000 opportunities in AI training over the next 5 years and also help 30 countries utilize the AI-powered Mazu Meteorological Early Warning System. He said China will develop international AI application cooperation centers with multilateral organizations such as ASEAN, the League of Arab States, the African Union, the Community of Latin American and Caribbean States, the Shanghai Cooperation Organization, and BRICS. The president also offered observations on AI development and governance. They include adhering to openness and win-win cooperation, boosting innovation-driven development, strengthening risk awareness, ensuring security, encouraging inclusiveness and mutual learning, and advocating solidarity. President Xi also announced the establishment of the World Artificial Intelligence Cooperation Organization. For more, Li Yunqi joins us live. So the 2026 World Artificial Intelligence Conference officially opened today with President Xi delivering a keynote speech at the opening ceremony. What are some of the key highlights of this year's conference?
5: Well, most visitors probably don't expect the scale of the event, that how massive it is, that in order to fit in over 1,100 companies from around the world, the WAIC is held across three different venues in Shanghai, and they're quite far apart from each other, the kind that needs shuttle services between three venues. And the expo will also showcase over 3,000 AI products and technologies, more than 140 forums, bringing together over 1,400 guests from governments, industry, and academia. But beyond the numbers, the biggest highlights for this year today, totally from today's opening ceremony, that in President Xi Jinping's keynote speech, as you mentioned, that the Chinese president stressed again the importance of international cooperation in AI governance, and also described the newly established World AI Cooperation Organization as an important milestone. And he also announced a series of initiatives, including the ones you mentioned earlier, the training of 5,000 AI professionals over the next five years, and also that weather warning system known as Mazu to 30 countries, which is a very timely message as there has been increasingly frequency of extreme weather patterns. And the messages from the Chinese president are echoed by many international participants at the expo, including UN Secretary General Antonio Guterres, who told CGTN that AI governance should be inclusive and universal and not becoming, I'm quoting his words, a club of rich countries or powerful companies. But beyond these high-level discussions, what most visitors will be drawn to on the ground is how much AI has evolved beyond just the chatbot and seeing its integration with many traditional industries.
4: As we know that the event just kicked off today, so what has stood out to you the most at this year's conference?
5: Most visitors to this conference will probably be drawn to the flashy robots, arms, dogs, but as for a journalist, that I saw the people behind them, the developers, that I am 35 years old this year, and the most of the people, the developers, the owners, the CEOs, the founders for these AI startups that I have spoken to today, most of them, I'll say 70-80% of those people are under the year of 30 years old. And this year, the WEIC has brought together nearly 200 AI startups, and most of them are concentrated in hall number 4. And just walking through the exhibition, I have spoken with founders in their 20s and early 30s that are leading companies in areas of industrial AI, healthcare, intelligent manufacturing. And what's interesting is that very few of these young entrepreneurs are trying to build another chatbot. Instead, they are asking how AI can solve practical problems in traditional industries, and whether that's improving factory efficiency, helping doctors make faster diagnosis, or making financial services smarter. And this conference as well, the organizers, they don't aim just to flex the high-tech products, but actually to build a platform and bringing in investors and industry partners through matchmaking sessions and financial platforms. And that has that's reflecting a broader shift in China's AI sector, that the companies are no longer just developing better models, but they are looking for ways to find real world applications and sustainable business models. And behind that efforts are a lot of young entrepreneurs contributing to this cause.
4: Right, thank you very much. That was Li Yingqi, who is covering the World AI Conference in Shanghai. The World AI Conference has drawn more than 1,500 international guests and received widespread global attention. UN spokesperson Stefan Dujarric described the event as critical.
6: It is another critical gathering of people who will work to ensure that artificial intelligence is used responsibly and is used for the benefit for all.
4: New Development Bank President Dilma Rousseff spoke highly of China's role as a stabilizer in the AI sector.
7: China acts as a pragmatic standard setter, a capacity builder and a partner of safety, shaping interoperable governance that seeks to preserve innovation while managing systemic risks.
4: Omar Yagi, who won last year's Nobel Prize in Chemistry, said he's looking forward to the conference.
8: I'm excited about participating. I think it's a great, it sounds like a great conference that brings people from different walks of society, from different professions, to discuss our potential common future using AI. Mm-hmm. So I'm looking forward to it.
4: The World AI Conference runs until Monday. China is one of the founding members of the World Artificial Intelligence Cooperation Organization, along with Kazakhstan, Laos, Pakistan, Russia, and Indonesia. On Thursday, 29 countries signed an agreement to establish the organization. UN Secretary General Antonio Guterres was also present at the signing ceremony. The organization will be headquartered in Shanghai as an independent international intergovernmental organization. It aims to advance cooperation and global governance on artificial intelligence, promoting AI's healthy and orderly development to benefit all humanity. Gao Yiming has more on what the new organization aims to achieve.
9: On July 26, 2025, Chinese Premier Li Qiang formally proposed the creation of the World Artificial Intelligence Cooperation Organization. Through this platform, China hopes to encourage countries to deepen cooperation on innovation, promote cooperation to unleash the potential of AI, and achieve common development and prosperity. The organization aims to promote the inclusive development of AI and bridge the intelligence divide. China seeks to empower Global South nations by strengthening their capacity building and nurturing an AI innovation ecosystem. The country hopes to ensure that developing countries benefit equally from AI while promoting the implementation of the UN 2030 Agenda for Sustainable Development. The organization is also aimed at promoting enhanced coordinated governance and ensuring the use of AI for good. It hopes to gradually form a global framework and international standards for AI governance, shaped by the needs and differences among member countries. It also highlights respecting the principle of sovereignty and putting the United Nations at its core. The organization will be headquartered in Shanghai, fully taking advantage of China's experience and leadership in AI.
4: That was Gao Yimin on the newly established World Artificial Intelligence Cooperation Organization. The China Meteorological Administration has launched the Mazu Early Warning System for weather-related disasters. Mazu stands for Multi-Hazard Alert Zero Gap and Universal, aligning with the UN Early Warnings for All initiative, which seeks to ensure universal access to life-saving weather alerts. China's cloud-based AI solution aims to provide timely and convenient weather and climate services while supporting early warnings. Customized versions have been deployed in 7 countries, including Pakistan, Ethiopia, and the Solomon Islands, to meet local needs ranging from monitoring and forecasting to early warning and information sharing. The UN Secretary General says AI cannot be limited to a club of rich countries. Antonio Guterres called for global involvement in AI governance.
10: Our main concern is to have a universal platform where everybody can be involved in the governance of AI. AI cannot be a club of a group of rich countries or a group of very powerful companies. AI is linked to the life of all of us. And China has been very supportive of that initiative. First of all, to create an independent scientific panel on AI that will be reporting in total independence 40 people from north and south, where we agree on some guardrails that need to be respected. And by the way, this is very much in line with what President Xi Jinping did when he proposed a global AI governance initiative,
11: right,
10: and hoping to create a group of countries that will play an important role,
11: right,
10: in making sure that AI is for everybody.
4: Guterres is attending the World AI Conference in Shanghai. The Zhangjiang Science City in Shanghai is bringing together technology, talent, capital and market resources through a range of innovative policies and support measures. Biran visited the community to see how industrial clustering is accelerating the journey from AI ideas to commercial applications.
12: Artificial intelligence development depends not only on algorithms, data and computing power, but also on how quickly companies can connect technology with talent, capital and real-world demand. In Zhangjiang Science City in Shanghai's Pudong New Area, AI is becoming part of both the industrial landscape and daily life.
13: Here, the deep integration of large models and humanoid intelligence has created a very efficient industrial ecosystem. Partners can be matched within a day. Prototypes are produced within 3 days, while the trial production begins within a week.
12: In Zhangjiang's Robot Valley and AI Town, developers of foundation models can work alongside computing providers, data companies, robotic startups, and application developers. This proximity allows companies at different stages of the AI supply chain to find partners, test technologies, and respond more quickly to market demand.
14: We bring together robotics developers, manufacturers, businesses across industries and end users, many of them based in Zhangjiang, to build a diverse ecosystem for commercial applications.
12: Sharebo is a robot leasing platform. Its early commercial rollout offers a possible model for bringing AI technologies out of the laboratory and into real-world settings.
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12: To make that collaboration less costly, Shanghai has introduced a package of support measures. Office rent in designated spaces can be as low as 1 yuan per square meter per day, and young entrepreneurs can receive temporary free accommodation. Companies can also apply for computing, model, and corpus vouchers. Each type of voucher can provide subsidies of up to 1 million yuan, in some cases covering the full eligible cost.
11: Computing vouchers give companies with limited budgets access to computing resources in Western China. Model and data vouchers provide access to advanced model APIs and training datasets, complementing broader policy support and talent subsidies.
12: By 2027, the Science City aims to attract more than 500 additional AI companies, complete the registration of 100 large models, and cultivate 3 to 5 globally competitive enterprises. For Zhang Jiang, it's all in the pursuit of shortening the distance between an artificial intelligence breakthrough and its use in the real world.
4: That was Bi Ran in Shanghai. Coming up, the renewed conflict between the United States and Iran continues despite the MOU they signed in mid-June still in place.
16: China's southern island province of Hainan is racing toward a bold milestone, ending the sale of new fossil fuel-powered vehicles by 2030. Why is Hainan leading the way? How close is it to reaching its goal? And could its experience become a blueprint for the rest of the country? Join us on this week's Chat Lounge as we examine the opportunities and challenges behind China's most ambitious clean mobility experiment and ask whether it marks not just a shift in transportation, but a broader transformation in energy, industry, and city planning. 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
4: Now it's 17 minutes past the hour. The U.S. says it has completed the latest round of strikes on Iran, which lasted for more than 7 hours. Central Command says its forces attacked several Iranian military targets. Tensions have escalated between Washington and Tehran over the past week, despite the memorandum of understanding they signed in mid-June still in place. Altamores reports from Washington, D.C.
17: The United States and Iran have exchanged attacks for nearly a week, and Thursday afternoon, the Pentagon announced U.S. forces were conducting a new wave of strikes against Iran for the sixth night in a row. The latest attacks come as we're getting a better look at the U.S. military operation near the Strait of Hormuz. Tuesday, U.S. Central Command reinstated the naval blockade on ships traveling to and from Iranian ports, and Wednesday, CENTCOM released video showing U.S. forces firing on a tanker headed towards an Iranian oil facility on Karg Island. Military officials say the ship ignored multiple warnings before it was disabled. This week, CENTCOM hit multiple Iranian military targets along the coast, including new attacks on a port city of Bandar Abbas. The Pentagon says the strikes will degrade Iran's ability to threaten innocent mariners in the strait. And as the U.S. attacks intensified, Iranian forces fired back. In retaliation, Iran launched missiles and drones at American military facilities in Bahrain, Kuwait, Iraq, and Jordan. Despite the escalating attacks Thursday, the Trump administration said diplomacy is still possible.
4: That was Walter Morris in the U.S. Capitol. U.S. attacks have hit Bandar Abbas, a port city in southern Iran. Iranian media says the attacks have injured at least 7 people and caused power outages. Iran has carried out retaliatory operations against U.S. military targets and vowed a broader response if the U.S. continues its actions. Sepah Sarami reports from Tehran.
18: Iran is signaling that any continued U.S. military action could trigger a broader response. An Iranian military spokesperson says if Washington continues its aggression, the conflict will expand to new areas. He also warned that Iran could target U.S. infrastructure and broader regional infrastructure if President Trump follows through on threats to attack Iranian facilities here in Iran. Officials are also pointing to attacks in south of the country, including what they describe as a U.S. strike near a hospital in Ahvaz, adding to concerns over the growing human toll of the conflict. Iranians also say the Strait of Hormuz is now closed as U.S. attacks continue on southern parts of Iran, although Tehran has not been targeted so far.
4: That was Sepah Sarami in Tehran. Jamie Scheer is a former NATO Deputy Assistant Secretary General for Emerging Security Challenges. He says Washington and Tehran continue to believe they hold decisive cards in the conflict, making it more difficult to end.
19: I think essentially because both sides continue to believe, to use this Trumpian expression, that they hold the decisive cards. Iran believes, for instance, that it can count on war fatigue in the United States, particularly with the midterm elections coming up. It can count on the economic leverage, the closure of the Strait of Hormuz, the higher oil prices, economic damage, including in the United States. It believes that it can soak up U.S. military pressure, thereby sort of undermining Trump's threats to escalate the military strikes against Iran. And it can basically simply sort of sit it out until Trump realizes that he's out of options and decides to retreat. Conversely, the United States still believes in its military supremacy, that if it continues to strike, if it keeps up the military pressure, it can drive Iran back to the negotiating table and to make more concessions. So it's kind of a game of poker, it's a game of bluff, but both sides still believe that they have more to gain by continuing the confrontation than by giving in to the other. It's an asymmetric war, which means that Iran doesn't need very much military capability in order to continue to inflict serious damage. Whereas, conversely, the United States, to up the military ante, needs to spend billions of dollars. And of course, Iran has the advantage of proximity and geography. The Gulf states are vulnerable just over the waterway. So the United States has to go back to negotiating with Iran, but this time it really has to be prepared for serious, detailed, prolonged negotiations, the kind of staying power in diplomacy that President Trump is not exactly famous for.
4: That was Jamie Scheer, a former NATO Deputy Assistant Secretary General for Emerging Security Challenges. A father who lost four children in the conflict in Gaza has found hope in the birth of a son. But for thousands of pregnant women across the territory, bringing new life into the world remains a daily struggle. Now Joel Tibi has more.
20: More than a year after losing his four children, Hussein Ouda has welcomed a baby boy named Khaled after his eldest son, who was killed. The newborn offers hope after the conflict in Gaza claimed many of Hussein's relatives across multiple attacks.
21: At the beginning of the conflict, my mother, sister's daughter, brother with Down syndrome, and my uncle's family were killed. Then, a year and a half later, my three sons, Khalid, Youssef, and Mohammed, and my brother were also killed. It was incredibly difficult.
20: For a family that lost most of its members, the baby's arrival felt like a miracle and a new beginning.
21: Doctor said my wife could still become pregnant despite her injuries. We did everything we could to protect the pregnancy. This baby is our new hope.
20: For Hussein's family, this birth marks a new beginning, but for many pregnant women across Gaza, childbirth remains another challenge. The United Nations says pregnant women face worsening shortages of food, medicine, and health care amid continued displacement.
22: At the beginning of my pregnancy, we were living through famine. Because I was suffering from anemia, I was very worried about my pregnancy. I was constantly exhausted and feared that malnutrition or other illnesses would affect my baby.
20: Months of hunger and harsh humanitarian conditions have contributed to more pregnancy complications and miscarriages, doctors say.
0: 6 months ago, we went through a famine that had a major impact on pregnant women. Many of them suffered miscarriages due to severe malnutrition and the famine we experienced.
20: Gaza's health ministry says miscarriages reached 460 per 1,000 births, while 57% of a pregnant woman suffer from anemia.
4: That was Nadra Al-Tibi in Gaza. Coming up, Mexico sues the Trump administration over the deaths of its citizens in U.S. immigration custody.
1: Pulse Plus, a selection of the best podcasts in China, covering history, customs, music, literature, and in-depth dialogues. 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
4: Now it's 25 minutes past the hour. Mexico has announced a legal action against the Trump administration over the death of its citizens in U.S. immigration custody and enforcement operations. 17 Mexicans have died since the federal crackdown began last year. Alastair Beverstock has the story.
2: Central Georgia, the heart of peach farming country, where gloomy clouds darken the horizon. Immigration raids in recent months have terrified the local Hispanic population.
23: Before, it was lovely. You could go anywhere and there was no fear. Not anymore. If they arrested me, I would pay for my own flight to return to Mexico so as not to go to immigration detention. That's the biggest fear. You don't know how you'll be treated in those places.
2: The prospect of immigration detention terrifies the undocumented community in the United States. 14 Mexicans

0: have died in privately run centres across the country. Human rights groups, as well as journalists and others, have reported inhumane conditions inside many of those facilities, though federal authorities reject such allegations. That's causing a diplomatic incident, as Mexico's government says it began filing criminal complaints in the United States this week against ICE and sending cease and desist orders to private companies running detention centres.
1: It is the responsibility of any government to protect its citizens abroad. We need a full investigation into why Mexicans have died in detention centres. Three further Mexicans have died during ICE operations, which has sparked outrage.
0: In Macon, where local law enforcement partnering with ICE have arrested and detained hundreds of people, word has gotten back about the conditions of their confinement. This woman's niece was arrested and spent 5 months in a detention centre before her removal to Mexico. She asked to remain anonymous for fear of sharing the same fate.
2: She was punished. She was accused of bad behaviour and was stripped naked and forced to sleep in a freezing cell.
0: American citizen Stormy Ibarra believed President Trump's campaign pledges to remove the worst of the worst, but has been horrified by the reality.
3: They were supposed to come and take the ones that's done this and done that, but no, they've taken families that they hard workers here. They're only here to, you know, work and, you know, provide for their families. Every time you turn on something, it's something about I did this or I did that. And it's just sad. It just makes me tear up and, very emotional.
0: Mexico's legal action aims to hold the US government criminally responsible for the deaths of its citizens and make Washington accountable for the fallout of its hard-line immigration policies.
4: That was Alastair Beverstock reporting. Now it's 29 minutes past the hour, checking the forecast before the break. Beijing will be overcast tonight, thunder showers tomorrow, the low is 21 and it's up to 30 on Saturday. Shanghai will be overcast tonight, light rain tomorrow with a low of 29 and a high of 34. Chongqing will have heavy rain tonight, easing to light tomorrow with a low of 29 and a high of 35. Nanchang will be cloudy tonight, thunder showers tomorrow with a low of 29 and a high of 36. Lhasa will have moderate rain tonight, easing to light tomorrow with a low of 11 and a high of 22. Elsewhere in Asia, Islamabad will see light rain tonight and tomorrow. The low is 30 and it's up to 39 on Saturday. Vientiane will have moderate rain tonight, becoming overcast with a low of 23 and a high of 31. Phnom Penh will see light rain tonight and tomorrow with a low of 25 and a high of 34. In Africa, Nairobi will be overcast tonight, light rain tomorrow, the low is 13 and it's up to 25 on Saturday. Kampala will see light rain tonight and tomorrow with a low of 18 and a high of 25. Now it's time for a short break. So far this hour, Chinese President Xi Jinping has unveiled several major measures to support the global development of artificial intelligence as China hosts a World AI Conference. The renewed conflict between the United States and Iran continues despite the MOU they signed in mid-June still in place. Tianlu with you. Stay with here on the Beijing Hour.
5: The transition to a greener future is no longer a distant goal. It's happening now. In power plants, factories, farms, and cities across China. As the world grapples with climate change, energy security, and the growing demand for electricity, China is searching for new ways to cut emissions while keeping its economy moving. Across the country, our reporters visit renewable energy hubs, industrial centers, and agricultural communities to see what that transformation looks like in practice. Through first-hand stories and on-the-ground reporting, we explore the opportunities, the challenges, and the ideas shaping China's green transition. Listen to China's Green Code, Rewriting the Rules of Growth, a special series from Climate Watch, available wherever you get your podcasts.
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4: Hello with you on this Friday, still to come. In business, China's foreign exchange market remains resilient amid external shocks. In sports, FIFA has announced match officials for Sunday's World Cup final. 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But first, checking today's headlines. Chinese President Xi Jinping says China will provide developing countries with 5,000 artificial intelligence training and seminar opportunities over the next 5 years. He made the announcement in a keynote speech at the opening ceremony of the World AI Conference and high-level meeting on global AI governance in Shanghai on Friday. President Xi said China will establish international AI application cooperation centers with ASEAN, the League of Arab States, the African Union, the Community of Latin American and Caribbean States, the Shanghai Cooperation Organization, and BRICS. He added that Beijing will expand the use of the Mazu Climate Early Warning System to 30 countries. The president also announced the establishment of the World Artificial Intelligence Cooperation Organization. 29 countries have signed an agreement to establish the Shanghai-based body, which aims to strengthen international AI cooperation and global governance while promoting the safe, fair, and beneficial development of the technology. Chinese President Xi Jinping has met Thai Prime Minister Anutin Charvirakul in Shanghai. Anutin arrived in the Chinese city on Thursday to attend the 2026 World AI Conference and a high-level meeting on global AI governance. It marks his first official visit to China since taking office. In 2025, China and Thailand signed a memorandum of understanding to deepen cooperation in artificial intelligence with the aim of strengthening collaboration and promoting the use of AI technologies to benefit people in both countries. Meantime, President Xi also met Cambodian Prime Minister Hun Manat. China has rejected U.S. President Donald Trump's claim that Beijing interfered in the 2020 presidential election, calling it baseless and a malicious smear. Foreign Ministry spokesperson Ling Jian said China has never interfered in American elections and has no interest in doing so.
7: The relevant claims made by the U.S. side are pure fabrications and malicious smears, claims that have long been proven baseless. China consistently upholds the principle of non-interference in other countries' internal affairs. We have no interest in the U.S. election and have never interfered in it.
4: Lane urged Washington to stop using China as a political issue and take steps to improve bilateral relations. Meanwhile, U.S. media outlet CBS News, quoting a U.S. intelligence community assessment, reported that there is no evidence that China or any other foreign country attempted to manipulate the outcome of the 2020 election. A landslide has struck a section of road in Chongqing, burying houses and trapping people. Authorities have urged efforts to search and rescue those trapped and prevent secondary disasters. Hundreds of personnel have been deployed for the ongoing rescue operations. Japan's parliament has passed the first major revision to the Imperial House law since 1947, aiming to address the shrinking size of the royal family. The new law allows unmarried male descendants of former imperial branches that lost their royal status after World War II to rejoin the imperial family. It also lets female royals keep their status after marrying commoners, although their spouses and children will remain commoners. The revision does not change Japan's male-only succession rule, leaving unresolved the question of whether women can inherit the throne. You're listening to the Beijing Hour. Coming up in business, China's foreign exchange market remains resilient amid external shocks.
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4: 36 minutes past the hour, turning to business, here's Wang Zihang.
9: Thank you, Tianlu. Stock markets on the Chinese mainland closed lower on Friday. The Shanghai Composite was down over 3%. The Shenzhen component lost around 5.4%. Major banks and electricity shares led the gainers. Elsewhere in Hong Kong, the Hang Seng Index declined almost 1.8%. Japan's Nikkei dropped over 4%. China's foreign exchange market held steady in the first half of the year, where

0: gathering increased turbulence in global financial markets. The yuan accounted for nearly 53% of cross-border payments, up 1.3 points from 2025. The country's foreign exchange regulator says that's a sign of growing vibrancy in cross-border trade and investment. Meanwhile, trading volume in the foreign exchange market posted solid growth. The onshore RMB market rose 5% on a yearly basis, beating the 2025 growth rate by 1.5 points. On the reserves front, China's foreign exchange holdings continue their steady climb, increasing by $58.4 billion from the end of last year. Now for more insights, Lili Lu spoke with John Gong, a professor of economics at the University of International Business and Economics.
1: So let's start with this. What do you think are the key characteristics of cross-border investment revenue and expenditure patterns?
2: I think what the statistics are showing is that China is in very good position in terms of its strategic foreign exchange reserves, in terms of the exchange rate, in terms of the capital inflow and outflow, in terms of trade situation, surplus or deficit. We enjoy very large, sizable trade surplus. All of these indicators are showing that we're in a fairly good position. And certainly this is driven mostly by Chinese products being very competitive on international markets. Our products are very much in demand worldwide. I think these are the underlying forces that are driving a very good, we economists describe as a terms of trade situation right now.
1: And also, based on the latest foreign exchange balance data, what fundamental factors drove the RMB strength during this period?
2: Yeah, we have a foreign exchange reserve of $3.4 trillion. If you put this money as a GDP figure, probably we're talking about making into the world's top 10 economy. That's the kind of money we have on the side. We can put this money in good use get a decent return from it. And I think the fundamental reason, as I explained, is that we have a very strong economy. Corporate China is very competitive internationally. Their products are very much in demand everywhere. To the extent that some countries, for example, European Union, even thinking about imposing tariffs on Chinese products. So I think overall, we're in pretty good shape from an international economic perspective. And I think this is very much due to very rapid technological advancement, innovation drive here in China. I think Chinese companies, at the end of the day, we're just talking about a very competitive set of Chinese companies being winners all over the world.
1: Okay, and also the 15th five-year plan prioritizes RMB internationalization. So based on foreign payment and revenue numbers, what additional benefits will this bring to global investors who are allocating RMB-denominated assets?
2: Yeah, well, I think one of the statistics shown is the percentage of trade being settled in RMB. This is actually quite astonishing number. It's now close to 60%. I remember it's like 56%. This is actually a very good number. That means that RMB is being used everywhere for trade settlement purposes. RMB is rapidly becoming, I think it's already become, the world's third largest and widely used currency right now after the US dollar and euro. I think China's RMB internationalization initiative track record is underway. We're making progress very steadily. I think probably we're getting approaching rapidly to the final stage of a free capital market that will turn RMB into a fully convertible currency that is going to be used globally by many, many countries.
0: That was Professor John Gong with his observations on China's foreign exchange market. Over 1,660 A-share-listed companies in China have released performance forecasts for the first half of the year. More than 900 companies expect yearly net profit growth, while 180 others anticipate turning losses into profits. More than half of the reporting firms forecast profit increases. Companies in areas such as artificial intelligence, commercial aerospace, and electronic manufacturing reported particularly strong growth. Meanwhile, analysts say traditional sectors such as chemicals and non-ferrous metals, now deeply integrated with the new energy supply chain, have also demonstrated the global competitive advantage of Chinese

0: globally leading closed-source models. Experts say a growing number of Chinese open-source large models are moving from individual breakthroughs to collective advances, offering new approaches to the global development of AI. China's embodied intelligence industry saw strong growth in the first 5 months of the year. According to the State Taxation Administration, revenue in the sector jumped 22.4% during the period, building on a 13.9% yearly gain in 2025. Core component manufacturers posted a 6.8% revenue increase, while spending by industrial enterprises on embodied intelligent robots surged 2.3 times, a clear sign of deeper integration between the technology and industrial production. Revenue from supporting services also rose 1.9 times. Geographically, Guangdong dominates the sector, accounting for 78.7% of national sales revenue. AI is improving the lives of ordinary people in China. Belarusian vlogger Ekaterina Kaligayeva takes us to Beijing's smart health site to see how digital tech is powering urban wellness.
1: I've arrived at Liaoyin Park. At first look, it's like a regular neighborhood park. But here is where technology is changing the way people exercise. In fact, Liaoyin Park has become a showroom for high-end technology park. People come here from all over the city to experience the high-tech and smart fitness. Behind me is an AI screen, and the virtual coach will teach you some Chinese traditional exercises, such as Tai Chi or Ba Duan Jing. Here you'll find smart cycling machines and other equipment, as well as health testing stations, where people can check indicators such as heart rate and body composition.
2: This machine is like a quick health check-in. It measures things like your height, weight, BMI, and other body indicators. In a busy city like Beijing, these small tools can help us stay more aware of our lifestyle and daily habits.
1: What I find really interesting is the combination of traditions and modern. Traditional wellness practices together with AI screen and digital feedback. This shows that health is not just about medicine or hospitals. It's also about daily movement, prevention, and making wellness accessible in public places. Just a few minute walk from the Liaoyin Park, you will find this hidden gem right inside the community. This is Anjun Health Community Center, where you will find a smart health station, which has been running over a decade. And Beijing has over 400 similar stations all over the city. Residents just tap their medical insurance card or ID to start a free checkup on all-in-one machine. It measures blood pressure, blood sugar, height, weight, and even does a traditional Chinese medicine institution analysis. From checkup to ongoing management, all is done right at the doorstep. This is kind of convenience that makes healthy living accessible for everyone. Health is a global topic. Every country, every city, and every family care about it. And I find out that most important is how it's making people's life more convenient, safe, and healthy.
0: There was a Belarusian vlogger exploring health sites in Beijing. And finally, China has become the third largest buyer of Ethiopian coffee in the 2025-26 fiscal year, which wrapped up on July the 7th. That's a jump from fifth place, and it means China has now overtaken the United States. Saudi Arabia remains the top destination for Ethiopian coffee, with Germany coming in second. The Ethiopian Coffee and Tea Authority says the increase is thanks to such factors such as shipments of organic coffee, improved delivery services, and growing trade and diplomatic relations between the two countries. Over the course of the fiscal year, Ethiopia exported nearly 48,000 metric tons of coffee to China, bringing in about $347 million. That's a significant jump from less than $220 million the previous year.
3: Thank you very much. That was Wang Zihang with Business. You're listening to the Beijing Hour. Coming up in sports, FIFA has announced the match officials for Sunday's World Cup final.
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3: 46 minutes past the hour, turning to sports. Here's Yang Guang.
5: Thank you, Tianlu. FIFA has announced the fifth match officials for Sunday's World Cup final between Argentina and Spain, with Slovenia's Slavko Vincic as the referee for the title clash at New York

0: New Jersey Stadium. Fellow Slovenian officials Tomas Klunknik and Andres Kovacic will assist him. Meanwhile, FIFA has revealed that the 2026 World Cup winners will receive championship rings alongside the traditional trophy and gold medals. 30 rings will be awarded to the members of the winning team, while the rest of the limited edition collection will be released as official memorabilia. Each ring features the World Cup trophy on one side, with the other side customized to celebrate the identity of the tournament champion. The new award tradition brings a North American touch to FIFA's presentation, following the long-standing custom in U.S. professional sports of honoring champions with commemorative rings. Spain has been hit by a fitness concern ahead of Sunday's World Cup final against Argentina, with teenage star Lamine Yamal missing training due to a reported thigh strain. The 19-year-old winger has already been managing his fitness after recovering from hamstring injury suffered while playing for Barcelona in late May. His absence from the session, along with Pedro Porro, has raised questions as Spain prepares for its first World Cup final since winning the title in 2010. It remains unclear whether the decision was a genuine injury precaution or a tactical move ahead of the highly anticipated clash with defending champions Argentina. Sunday's final will be the first time the South American champions and the European champions meet for football's ultimate prize. Former England striker Michael Owen has questioned the team's mentality and manager Thomas Tuchel's decisions after England lost 2-1 to Argentina in the World Cup semi-finals. Owen says England's failure to capitalize on key moments against the strong opponents has become a recurring issue, arguing that the team's fear of defeat has held them back despite having talented players.
1: This lies squarely on the manager's decisions and our mentality as a nation, because it's not the first time we've done it. We did it in my era. I scored against Brazil in the quarterfinals of the World Cup. They were down to 10 men, like we were against Mexico. And what happened? We didn't get a kick. Brazil played us off the park with 10 men, beat us 2-1.
0: Looking ahead to Sunday's final in New Jersey, Owen believes Spain can overcome defending champions Argentina, saying La Roja has been the more impressive side throughout the tournament. Now turning to basketball, Giannis Antetokounmpo has been officially unveiled as a Miami Heat player, saying the move represents a chance to challenge himself and begin a new chapter in his career. The two-time NBA MVP leaves the Milwaukee Bucks after 13 seasons and says joining Miami was an easy decision, with the Greek star embracing the pressure and expectations that come with his new team.
2: I know the expectations that this team has. I love pressure. Coach Spoh talked about pressure, and I think I thrive pressure. I think I need pressure at this time of my career. I think in order for me to go to the next level, I got to get out of my comfort zone, and I feel like Miami was a place for me to be. It was a no-brainer. I wanted to be here.
0: Antetokounmpo will wear number 7 with the Heat, leaving behind number 34 he wore throughout his successful career in Milwaukee.
2: The reason that I really changed my number is because I feel like, you know, 34 holds so much weight and has so much history. And out of the, you know, respect to, you know, the organization that drafted me and I played for 13 years, I decided to leave that number there and try to start a new chapter.
0: The 31-year-old forward now turns his focus to helping the Heat compete for another NBA title. In golf, American Jackson Subba produced the surprise of the opening round at the 154th Open Championship, shooting a 5-under par 65 to take the early lead at Royal Birkdale in England, making his first appearance on the links course and playing in just his third major. The 26-year-old finished one shot clear of South Korea's Im Sun-jae and England's Dan Brown. Defending champion Scottie Scheffler opened with a 2-under 68, while world number 2 Rory McIlroy endured a difficult day, cutting a 2-over 72. Subba said his round gathered momentum after a key birdie on the back nine. McIlroy said he was encouraged by his driving despite failing to convert his chances.
3: I drove the ball incredibly well. You know, I took the golf course on off the tee, and obviously with the positions that I put myself in off the tee, I feel like I obviously should have shot a better score. Played the hard holes well. The two bogeys on the par fives wasn't great. And yeah, I struggled the first few holes to get the speed of the greens and felt like they were very inconsistent.
0: The second round gets underway on Friday, with Subba looking to build his breakthrough performance and the chasing pack aiming to climb the leaderboard.
4: Thank you very much. And that was Yang Guang with sports. You're listening to the Beijing Hour. Coming up in culture and entertainment, a look at the Shanghai International Sister Cities Youth Camp.
5: From north to south, east to west, People in China are chasing their dreams and leaving their mark. Want to know how they beat the odds and made a difference? Footprints brings you the true life stories of their journeys.
4: Now it's 52 minutes past the hour, turning to culture and entertainment. New friendships are taking shape in Shanghai as over 150 students and teachers from 23 countries begin a two-week cultural exchange journey. This is Shanghai International Sister Cities Youth Camp. It's the largest since the program began in 2009. Ye Qingzhuo reports.
6: For hundreds of teenagers from around the world, Shanghai has become more than a stop on their summer holiday. It's a classroom, cultural bridge, and for some, a future study destination. The Shanghai International Sister Cities Youth Camp has brought together 151 students and teachers from 23 countries, its largest edition to date. For many of them, coming to China starts with curiosity. Some are drawn by its rich culture, while others are eager to see firsthand how the country has grown into a major global contributor.
7: The culture is very interesting to me, but also just China's global position in the world. So it's been rising in the very few years.
8: There's a lot of things similar for the Mexican culture and China's culture, and we love it.
6: Once they arrive in Shanghai, many say it's the city's unique blend of tradition and innovation that leaves the biggest impression. Ancient culture sits comfortably alongside advanced technology, and that creates an experience unlike anywhere else.
9: I know Shanghai, it has a lot of nature, but it also has a lot of tradition, it also has a lot of technology. There are many cities in the world that has science or nature or tradition, but Shanghai has all. China, especially Shanghai, but all China, is really advanced in technology. We have a robot that you can ask for food and it delivers it to your room. And for me, that's crazy.
6: For many participants, this visit isn't just a summer experience. It has inspired them to imagine a future in China, whether through university study, academic exchanges, or even a long-term career.
10: Because I want to study business later. I hope this chance can help me like take an exchange in my university.
11: I would like to come here to study science or technology. I expect that I learn a lot from all the people I meet and that I can bring some information and culture back to France.
9: I would love to study here. If I have the opportunity to choose between studying other places or Shanghai, I will choose Shanghai 100%.
4: That was Ye Qingzhuo reporting. One of China's greatest theatrical classics is returning to the stage this summer. The Beijing People's Art Theatre will revive Thunderstorm, the landmark drama by renowned playwright Cao Yu, with veteran actor Yang Lixin taking on the role of director for the first time. After portraying the play's central character, Zhou Puyuan, for the past 15 years, the 69-year-old actor is now leading a new generation of performers. The production will open at Beijing's Capitol Theatre on August 5th and run through the 21st. Written in 1934, Thunderstorm is a milestone in modern Chinese drama. The Beijing People's Art Theatre first staged the play in 1954 and it has since been revived several times with more than 600 performances over the past 7 decades. The latest production is part of the theatre's Classic Repertoire Restoration Program, an initiative to keep its most celebrated works alive for new audiences. Theatre President Feng Yuanzhen says Thunderstorm is a cornerstone of the company's artistic legacy and its literary and cultural value deserves to be passed on to future generations. China has launched a nationwide documentary screening program to showcase its rich culture. The initiative features more than a dozen documentaries highlighting traditional crafts, performing arts, and cultural heritage. The films include stories about Suzhou's iconic craftsmanship, Cantonese opera legend Hong Xianyu, and Peking opera master Mei Lanfang. Organizers say the program will travel to 30 cities with screenings in cinemas, universities, community centers, heritage workshops, and rural areas. Now it's 57 minutes past 8 hour, checking the forecast for the day. Beijing will be overcast tonight, thunder showers tomorrow, the low is 21 and a sub to 30 on Saturday. Shanghai will be overcast tonight, light rain tomorrow with a low of 29 and a high of 34. Chongqing will have heavy rain tonight, easing to light tomorrow with a low of 29 and a high of 35. Nanchang will be cloudy tonight, thunder

0: showers tomorrow with a low of 29 and a high of 36. Nassau will have moderate rain tonight, easing to light tomorrow with a low of 11 and a high of 22. Elsewhere in Asia, Islamabad will see light rain tonight and tomorrow the low is 30 and it's up to 39 on Saturday. That's it for this edition of the Beijing Hour Making News Today. Chinese President Xi Jinping has unveiled several major measures to support the global development of artificial intelligence as China hosts the World AI Conference. The renewed conflict between the United States and Iran continues despite the MOU they signed in mid-June is still in place. On behalf of the staff, this is Tian Lu in the Chinese capital, hoping you'll join us for the next edition of the Beijing Hour and open a window to the world together.
1: The best military commander is not he who fights 100 battles and wins every one of them. The best military strategy does not lead to the desiccation of the enemy's capital city. Decoding the Art of War will help you understand why there's no art in war and how Sun Tzu stayed undefeatable using the science of war, with fun stories and insightful breakdown of famous battles. Find Decoding the Art of War wherever you listen.
2: A poem for the Tibetan antelope. The gentle spirit of the Qinghai Sizon Plateau, spoken by voices from across the world. Every spring, female antelopes migrate hundreds of miles to Zhuonai Lake to give birth, as we build gentle passages for their journey.
3: Hello, little Tibetan antelope. Eyes opening to the light for the very first time.
4: To see a world in a grain of sand, and a heaven in a wild flower.
5: 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But have no fear, the way home is right there, waiting for you.
6: From the snows of Kunlun to the winds of Tangula, the wilderness will teach me to be strong.
7: But the call of life itself never ceases.
8: A train runs toward the horizon. A road stretches through the wilderness.
9: The bridge that soars through the clouds is no barrier across the land, but a gateway to where I truly belong.
10: Tibetan antelope's hoofprints loosen the soil, letting snow melt sink into the earth.
11: Human presence passes through,
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1: Now the news. I'm Shane Bigham. President Xi Jinping says China will provide developing countries with 5,000 artificial intelligence training and seminar opportunities over the next 5 years. He made the announcement in a keynote speech at the opening ceremony of the World AI Conference and high-level meeting on global AI governance in Shanghai on Friday. President Xi said China will establish international AI cooperation centers with ASEAN, the League of Arab States, the African Union, the Community of Latin American and Caribbean States, the Shanghai Cooperation Organization, and BRICS. He added that Beijing will expand the use of the Mazu Climate Early Warning System to 30 countries. The president also announced the establishment of the World Artificial Intelligence Cooperation Organization. Gao Yiming has more.
2: China seeks to empower global South nations by strengthening their capacity building and nurturing an AI innovation ecosystem. The country hopes to ensure that developing countries benefit equally from AI while promoting the implementation of the UN 2030 Agenda for Sustainable Development. It hopes to gradually form a global framework and international standards for AI governance, shaped by the needs and differences among member countries. It also highlights respecting the principle of sovereignty and putting the United Nations at its core.
1: President Xi Jinping has called on China and Thailand to strengthen cooperation and advance connectivity projects, including the China-Thailand Railway. He made the remarks while meeting Thai Prime Minister Anutin Charnvirakul in Shanghai. Anutin, who is making his first official visit to China as Prime Minister, said Thailand's committed to deepening ties with China and working together on global AI governance and the fight against cross-border crime. President Xi also met the Cambodian Prime Minister and called for advancing the building of a China-Cambodia community with a shared future. Hun Manet said Cambodia's policy of friendship and cooperation with China will never

0: for change and expressed willingness to expand cooperation while supporting stronger AI governance collaboration. Chinese President Xi Jinping has also met United Nations Secretary General Antonio Guterres in Shanghai. He reaffirmed China's support for the UN and multilateralism, calling for greater respect for national sovereignty, reforms to strengthen the UN, and closer international cooperation to address global challenges. Guterres praised China's support, saying the organization will continue working with China to uphold the UN Charter, oppose unilateralism and protectionism, and promote global peace and development. China's rejected U.S. President Donald Trump's claim that Beijing interfered in the 2020 presidential election, calling it baseless and a malicious smear. Foreign Ministry spokesperson Lin Jian said China's never interfered in American elections and has no interest in doing so. He urged Washington to stop using China as a political issue and take steps to improve bilateral relations. Meanwhile, U.S. media outlet CBS News, quoting a U.S. intelligence community assessment, reported that there's no evidence that China or any other foreign country attempted to manipulate the outcome of the 2020 election. Britain's governing Labour Party has elected Andy Burnham as leader. He's now set to become the country's next prime minister. Incumbent Prime Minister Keir Starmer is expected to submit his resignation to King Charles III on Monday, after which Burnham will be formally appointed to lead the government. The 56-year-old Greater Manchester mayor was the sole candidate after winning the overwhelming backing of Labour lawmakers. A senior United Nations official says global progress toward the Sustainable Development Goals remains uneven, with 1 in 10 people still living in extreme poverty and more than 2 billion lacking access to safe drinking water. Deputy Secretary General Amina Mohammed says just over a third of the goals are on track or making moderate progress. She pointed to gains in electricity access and internet connectivity, but warned that conflict, climate change, and economic uncertainty continue to slow progress. The World Health Organization says the Ebola outbreak in the Democratic Republic of the Congo has surpassed 2,100 confirmed cases, making it the fastest growing Ebola epidemic on record. Armed conflict, insecurity, and community resistance are hampering response efforts, with the virus spreading faster than it can be contained. The outbreak has killed more than 800 people, with most cases concentrated in Ituri province. China and Russia have launched a joint archaeological project in southern Russia's Altai region, with researchers beginning excavations in a cemetery cluster dating back to the early Iron Age. The site preserves more than 4,000 years of history and offers insights into Central Asia's nomadic peoples and their interactions. This year's work will focus on 3 ancient tombs, while scientists will also study environmental samples to better understand the lives and resource use of early nomadic communities. And that's the news. I'm Shane Bigham.
1: Cutting through an overload of information to get to the heart of the story. This is The Point.
2: Silicon Valley gave us open AI, but is China making AI more open? The 2026 World Artificial Intelligence Conference, or WAIC, and a high-level meeting on global AI governance kicks off on July the 17th. Under the theme AI Partnership for a Brighter Future, the event brings together more than 1,100 companies from around the world, showcasing over 3,000 cutting-edge AI innovations, including more than 300 making their global debut. What is China's AI vision? How could it shape the global AI landscape? And what does all that mean to you? Welcome to this edition of The Point with me, Liu Xin, an opinion show coming to you from Beijing. I'm pleased to be joined from Silicon Valley by Bill Reichert, partner at Pegasus Tech Ventures, a global venture capital firm that has invested in nearly all of the most high-profile tech unicorns over the past decade, including X, OpenAI, and SpaceX. From China's Southern Technology Hub, Shenzhen, by Liu Xiaoshan, Director of Embodied AI at the Shenzhen Institute of Artificial Intelligence and Robotics for Society, or AIRS, and here in the studio by Professor Liang Yan, Kramer Chair Professor of Economics at William Met University. The warmest welcome to all of you. Before we start the conversation, let's just take a quick look at how global media are covering China's AI development. From Reuters, a new inexpensive Chinese AI model is catching up with Anthropic OpenAI on their home turf. From CNBC, Chinese AI models are gaining ground with US companies as AI Anthropic costs surge. From South China Morning Post, more U.S. firms turn to China's DeepSeek over pricey Silicon Valley AI. Financial Times, companies turn to Chinese AI models to cut costs. And from BBC News, can China cheat its way to AI supremacy? So that sets the tone, maybe not for our discussion, but let me go to Professor Liang here in the studio, lady first. Now, China, it seems that overall, China is much more optimistic when it comes to AI. Is it true? Why?
3: I think China is optimistic because its AI development has all these necessary ingredients. For example, it has all these cheap and renewable energies that could help to power the AI training and application. It has over 50% of global AI talent. It also has an open source system that really helped build on the momentum and invite a lot more applications and uses for China's AI model. And it helped to lower the cost, lower the barriers to AI, helps to price in the great majority, I think, both Global North and Global South users and developers. So I think China's optimistic because of its really foundational, I think, the spaces to both develop AI and also apply AI. And on top of that, I think China has a great strategy, the so-called AI plus strategy. So it's not just developing models for its own sake, but really to integrate it into the broader economy, including, you know, manufacturing and services, governance and people's well-being. So I think that is what gives optimism and realism to China's AI development landscape and path.
2: Bill, is that your impression as well? Because if you watch the discussion on YouTube, for instance, you get a sense that people are extremely worried about where AI is leading us. And is that the sentiment in the United States? And how do you perceive a difference in terms of what China is doing, how China is perceiving the future of AI versus that of the United States?
4: So with regard to where we are here in the United States vis-a-vis AI, clearly the United States is insanely optimistic about AI. If we were not insanely optimistic about AI, you would not see the billions of dollars being invested in it, the tens of thousands of careers being focused on it, the amount of entrepreneurial energy behind, you know, using AI to tackle pretty much every possible element of our lives, our entertainment, our business, our work, our industry, our government, our media. And so AI is obviously sort of exploding across the landscape here in the United States, both in terms of the business side as well as the infrastructure side. That's a huge topic unto itself. Meanwhile, as is true with every new technology, there is a cadre of people who are worried about the impact of that technology on several dimensions of society, of labor, of safety, of, you know, geopolitics. And so, yes, we are having an extensive discussion here in the United States around the appropriate governance for AI. And so there are many, many different opinions on this topic. And we are seeing different regimes for governance pop up at the state level, at the federal level, at the corporate level. And so arguably, it's pretty messy over here in terms of how things are evolving. Our impression of what's going on in China is that it is much less messy, it is much more focused, there is much more sort of alignment and direction, which is to some extent an advantage that China has, you know, over the United States in terms of making progress in specific directions.
2: On that note, let's turn to Mr. Liu Xiaoshan. Do you agree with Bill's impression, or according to Bill, the American impression that China seems to be much, much less messy? And is that an explanation as to why the cost of token, for instance, in China is much cheaper? Because that is like a central topic nowadays.
5: Well, I think that's a very interesting question, especially regarding optimistic and pessimistic. Well, maybe it's just me. When I'm optimistic, I lay back and relax. But when I'm pessimistic, I work very hard towards a goal. So I think in general, it's a bit pessimistic because we cannot, it's a race towards the next societal infrastructure. We have to understand AI is a societal infrastructure, no less than electricity. So when we talk about whether the environment's messy or not, if we talk about competition, I think there are more AI startups in China pushing large language model out to the market. So the competition is very fierce. You mentioned cost. Because the competition is very fierce, the cost has been pushed down by a bit compared to the US models. So I think everybody is trying to achieve the same goal. Everybody understands that that's going to be the next infrastructure for our society. Then we cannot miss that. And remember, China and US combined have what, about 22% of the world population. It's the other 78% outside of China and US we're trying to gain. Whoever can take over the market would be the next global standard for AI.
2: So is that the race that's on at this moment? Because a lot of people who don't really understand what China's vision is about AI would say China is obscure or vague about its strategy, about its vision. Before we talk about cost, because the fundamental aspiration of China in terms of AI can pretty much explain why the cost is so low as well. And I want to turn to Professor Liang Yan here in the studio. From your understanding, what is the vision or what is the strategy of China? I know it's a big question, but without answering this question, we cannot talk about everything that builds upon it.
3: Yeah, that's a great question. As you said, this is a leading question. I think if I can use one word to summarize China's vision, it is really promote AI for good and for all. So when you look at China's, global AI governance initiative that was brought up by, President Xi Jinping back in 2023, followed, by the 13-point, AI governance action plan, what you see is really trying to promote AI in a way that it's emphasizing openness, inclusivity, and also collaborative governance. So I think from China's vision, AI is a tool. It's the next, generation of technological revolution. And I think if I could, label Mr. Liu, I think you are really a, humble realist, right? You see the competition, but we also understand, China has tremendous advantages in terms of developing AI. It may not be aiming for the, the most parameters of AI models. But I think what China is really trying to do is to materialize the AI benefits for the greater good. So in other words, to integrate it into advanced manufacturing, to provide services, for example, to democratize, AI education and healthcare and, tourism and all of these actual application that could help to, promote productivity growth, to bring actual benefits to both Chinese people, but also global, the population. So I think, the World Economic Forum, for example, they projected AI can add, $15.7 trillion to the global economy by 2030. So the question is really how to spread the benefits and also share the risks and also governance. And so I think that it's an overall Chinese vision. And of course, a lot of these are really dependent on our, great entrepreneurs, right, to be able to both develop AI and also integrate it into the real economy.
1: Making room for all opinions and seeing events from more than one side. This is The Point.
2: Bill, what is the understanding in Silicon Valley about China's strategy or vision? Because if you listen to the discussion, the idea or the guess is that China has some kind of hidden or dark agenda, so that and that's why China also makes it so cheap, because you bail, it's like a hook. You get people addicted to using your free and cheap product, and then later on you charge. What is your understanding from your interaction with Chinese enterprises and, stakeholders about China's AI intention and vision?
4: Well, okay, with all due respect to Professor Liang, I can imagine that there is a high-level Chinese policy point of view about AI and how, China wants to promote AI for the good of the world. The United States has no such vision or policy. The United States, is a whole bunch of actors, each of whom are trying to win their piece of the pie. And so, yes, I believe that a number of the leading AI companies here in the United States would love to see their AI platforms propagate globally for the good of the world. I think that's probably true. Their motivation is fundamentally, however, their motivation is to build a successful company. And that's the motivation of, you know, all of the entrepreneurs that are jumping into this game. I don't think, now, taking the point of view of the rest of the world, so I have the great honor and opportunity to travel around the world to various corners of the world, both developed and developing. And my experience there is that to the extent that, you know, I meet with entrepreneurs there through our global Startup World Cup competition, I get to meet lots of entrepreneurs, most of whom are trying to use AI for their own local purposes with an objective of eventually going global. So you've got an entire globe of entrepreneurs outside China and the US who are taking advantage of the availability of this technology to develop and apply it in their own particular ways for their own particular purposes. And so it doesn't matter what China wants to accomplish or what the United States wants to accomplish. Entrepreneurs around the world, they want to accomplish what they want to accomplish, and we're not going to get in their way.
2: Okay. Professor Liu, what's your comment?
5: Well, I think we are at a very early stage of the integration of AI into our society. I tend to agree with Bill. Now, at this stage, it's a market share race. Whoever gets the biggest market share will be the default platform in the future. So offering it to the world at a lower price, I think that's a very good strategy. If we just use a business perspective instead of a strategy perspective. If we roll back in technological history, the last big universal platform is Linux. Linux runs on almost every single computers in the world, except the Windows computers. But the underlying technology becomes a standard. Then we are at a very early stage because you cannot live without AI in the future, in the near future, probably 5 years future. Then whoever's platform becomes a default platform would bring greater good to the rest of the world, as well as Professor Liang has mentioned.
2: So, Professor Liu, let me follow up on this. Does it matter that China has a state-level strategy, that it has a vision? Of course, it cannot dictate what its companies are doing. It cannot dictate what the rest of the world, let alone U.S. companies. But does it matter that China has a national strategy, a vision for the future?
5: Oh, definitely. It matters a lot. I mean, that's one of the differentiator of Chinese companies, because the government would give very high level guidance, say we need to do this, we need to focus our resources on this because it is very important. The strategy has been quite successful in the last generation of technology, for example, intelligent electric vehicles. Currently the Chinese vehicles, besides Tesla, I think the Chinese vehicles are dominating in the world. So I think it does matter a lot how the government sees it, how the government sets high level grand strategy to guide these companies.
2: Professor Liang Yan, you were shaking your head when Bill was speaking and you were nodding when Mr. Liu was talking. Help us understand exactly how the system works.
3: Yeah, I mean, I would say I share similar views actually with both speakers. I think, you know, for Bill, I agree with you. I think, you know, entrepreneurs, they have their own, you know, competitive goals. They are profit driven and there's nothing wrong about it. But I think, you know, I think Mr. Liu puts it very nicely. I think in China, the framework is that you give enough space for these private entrepreneurs to compete, to raise, to develop technologies and make money. And there's nothing wrong about that. And companies do need to take care of their own bottom line. But I think, you know, this whole classic idea of, you know, invisible hand, as long as, you know, the Ford is doing well, it's good for the Americans. Now, you know, Meta is doing well, then it's good for America. I think that is not necessarily true, because a lot of times, you know, know, if the profit driven becomes the ultimate goal, then they could, yeah, set a very high price, set a very high monopolistic bar, and that would exclude, you know, the broader diffusion of the technology. So I think China, in a way, is striking the balance that on the one hand, give the entrepreneurs enough room for them to compete, to develop, to make profits, but on the other hand, to have these kind of high-level strategic vision to direct the resources, human talents, and the industry trend towards more of a greater good kind of development. So I actually, you know, personally, I would prefer the latter, to have these, you know, both at the micro level initiatives and room, but at the same time, at the higher level, have some sort of guidance, some guardrails, and some sort of strategic guidance.
2: Well, certainly, however, whatever vision China has in terms of policy, at the end of the day, peoples and enterprises around the world will vote with their rationality, you know, if the product is good and if the cost is low. And according to media reports, even U.S. companies have routed more than 30% of their open router tokens to Chinese open models every week since February this year, peaking at 46%, up from just 4.5% in the first half of 2025. Bill, help us understand what exactly is happening here and what does that mean?
4: Well, I mean, what's going on is that the market is apparently working, right? And so what we have learned is that we've entered an era, and that bizarrely, it's easier than ever to produce software. It is more expensive than ever to use software. It's a surprising shift in the whole sort of knowledge work domain of computers. And so, you know, people who need large language models to process whatever they want to process are going to find the cheapest solution to meet their need. And so thank God, you know, that, you know, DeepSeek and some others have created these open source models that are low cost, and they're going to capture a certain market share. But they have a different business model than OpenAI and Anthropic and some of the others. So, you know, just briefly, what is the most popular operating system for cell phones on the planet? It's Android. And Android is essentially free and was developed here in the United States, and it was a brilliant way for Google to attain market share. What's the most expensive operating system on a cell phone in the world? Apple iOS. Apple has been wildly successful with an insanely expensive device. And so, you know, there are going to be different business models that succeed for different applications for different users. And so that's the beauty of the mess that we're going through right now. But the mess we're going through right now is sort of the pre-digital phone mess, arguably, when you had a whole bunch of different cell phone models propagating around the world. You had this company out of Finland called Nokia, which, you know, supposedly owned the world. Where are they today? So I think we're going through some fairly dramatic evolutions. They're happening faster than is normal in business and technology. But I think it's, you know, it's appropriate that we see all of these different activities going on and not either try to constrain them to a specific approach or model, or necessarily sort of bet on how it's going to all turn out in the next couple of years.
2: Well, I think Bill has given a very interesting perspective, because if you listen to the other majority of discussions on social media, it's about why Chinese is cheaper. Is Chinese products good enough, you know, and what is the behind this, you know, low cost thing? So trying to speculate and second guess a lot of things, whereas Bill takes a much longer term and holistic approach. Mr. Liu, I don't know how you look at this, whether the shift or the change for the time being for American software companies towards Chinese AI models, is that a significant development or is just part of the normal fluctuations that we are going to see?
5: Well, I think it's a very significant development. So we are going back to the basic economy Before that, it's all hypes. As people are saying, oh, we have the best model, you have the best model. But if we take basic economy into play, it's basic supply and demand. You ask whether the Chinese model are good enough. Certainly it's good enough. That's why people are using it for the right cost. And then we try to gain market share, and that's very important. Again, at the end of the day, when you're talking about a major technology, whether it's a smartphone, we have Android, iPhone, whether it's operating system, there's a Linux, there's Windows, there would be 2 to 3 players left in the market. So at this point, market share really matters. Whether it's working or not, the consumers will tell. And then I think the data also already tells the story that the Chinese model are good enough.
2: So do you think that the fact that the cost of Chinese models are so much smaller, a fraction often of the American counterparts, what's the biggest reason behind this?
5: Well, for one thing, competition. For the second thing, the business strategy is very clear. They are here to gain market share. Anthropic, on the other hand, plays a very different strategy. They pitched the image of a super intelligent model that only serves the ones who can pay, the ones who are in the US. So they play a very different strategy. And then I think the Chinese strategy complement whatever the Anthropic strategy is. But the end game is very clear. We are here to get market share, but Anthropic is here to get the premium users. Just as the analogy Bill just said, maybe that's the iPhone strategy for Anthropic, and we are using the Android strategy. So everything makes sense right now. Whether it's going to be cheap for a long term, we'll see. Because from what I heard, a few of the Chinese models are already making profits, regardless that it's much cheaper compared to US model. They are already generating profit. So I think the market actually works.
2: Well, one of the comments about the Chinese model, and let me turn to Professor Liang Yan here. One of the comments is that, look, China is very good at this, you know, offer first something very cheap, even for free. And so everybody comes and use it and get used to it and get comfortable, get used to it and get comfortable. And then later on, you know, the price will go up. It's a little bit similar to what Mr. Liu talked about as market share, as if it is a strategy that we press the, keep the price so artificially low at the beginning. What is your opinion on this?
3: Right. Well, I don't think China is intentionally to engage in such a sort of bait and switch kind of model. I think, you know, what China has been doing, I think Mr. Liu just also suggested, there will be a market segmentation. There will be the more premium, the more cutting edge kind of models that would charge a higher premium for users. But there's also the more sort of a universally, accessible kind of AI models. And I think it, in some ways, it reflects China's different vision about monetizing AI, right? So I think for many American, AI companies, what they are doing is to, really profit from their own sort of the AI models itself. But I think for China, the vision is really to embody AI into various products, right? AI embedded drones, smartphones, home appliances, EVs, and you name it. So I think the idea here is that, AI is simply like the utility. You're not getting a lot of monetary gains from utilities, but it provides the assets to many other products and services that would help to monetize. So that's why I see, and also AI embodied robots, right? So I think that is really what I see, the sort of the vision of the entrepreneurs and also at the more sort of national strategic level.
2: So much time we have. Professor Liang Yan from William Met University, Liu Xiaoshen from Shenzhen from the Institute of AIS, and Bill Reichert joining us from Pegasus Tech Ventures. Thank you so much for this wonderful and very interesting discussion. That's all the time we have. As usual, you can follow me on Facebook, X, and YouTube using the handle Li Xin in Beijing. You've got the point.
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8: Hello and welcome to this edition of Global Business on CGTN. I'm Linda Liu, and these are the headlines we're tracking at this hour. Business, well, an AI roadmap, rather. Chinese President Xi Jinping outlines four key proposals on AI development and governance in his speech to WEF in Shanghai. Stable market. China's foreign exchange market remains stable in the first half of the year despite increased turbulence in global financial markets. Gold gauge. World Gold Council CEO warns gold prices could rise further if central banks hike interest rates, adding to sovereign debt pressures. Top story of the hour. Chinese President Xi Jinping has delivered a keynote speech at the opening ceremony of the 2026 World AI Conference and a high-level meeting on global AI governance in Shanghai. President Xi presented four observations on artificial intelligence development and governance. First, adhering to the principle of openness and win-win cooperation while boosting innovation-driven development. Second, strengthening risk awareness and ensuring AI is secure and controllable. Third, encouraging inclusiveness and mutual learning among civilizations. And fourth, advocating solidarity and improving global governance. President Xi also says, over the next 5 years, China will provide developing countries with 5,000 opportunities in AI training. He says that China will develop international AI application cooperation centers with major multilateral organizations such as ASEAN, the League of Arab States, the African Union, the Community of Latin American and Caribbean States, the Shanghai Cooperation Organization, and the BRICS. China will help 30 countries utilize the AI-powered Mazu Meteorological Early Warning System. The Chinese president also announced the establishment of the World Artificial Intelligence Cooperation Organization. And just ahead of Friday's opening of the 2026 World AI Conference, leaders of 29 countries attended a signing ceremony in Shanghai on Thursday to launch the World Artificial Intelligence Cooperation Organization. Founding member states include China, Kazakhstan, Laos, Pakistan, Russia, and Indonesia. The agreement states that the Intergovernmental International Organization aims to promote global governance in AI and ensure the orderly development of AI in a beneficial, safe, and fair direction. The organization, headquartered in Shanghai, will adhere to the purposes of the UN Charter and uphold the concept of extensive consultation, joint contribution, and shared benefits. And now for more insights on this year's WEC and the future of AI development, we're now joined by Zhou Mi, Senior Research Fellow at Chinese Academy of International Trade and Economic Cooperation. Thank you so much, Zhou Mi, for joining us on the program. So we just hear from Chinese President giving a speech at the WEC 2026, where he proposed more efforts will be paid from China's end to help the global building of AI development. So my question to you is, how will those moves help to reshape the landscape of global AI development and influence the formulation of international rules?
9: Well, I think that AI is in the phase of very quick development. So in this kind of phase, we have to understand that without enough cooperation, the AI cannot just develop as we wish. So this kind of cooperation are really important because all the related stakeholders are part of this AI world. So AI is not just existing in the digital world. They are really having more interference with our physical world. So we need to have a better understanding about that kind of issues. And I mean, all the related stakeholders, they have to do it together and trying to treat that seriously. So this cooperation are really helping us to have a better understanding about the potentials of the AI impacts and also considering about the roles. How can we deal with such kind of uncertainties by the cooperation would be the best way for us to deal with that, and we need to do more.
8: Now, let's move on to the newly established WACO. How is this platform going to help China's AI strengths to be shared cross-border and also with the global economy?
9: To be honestly, I would say that China is one of the leading countries who are having not just the imagination about the AI, but also many kind of applications, and together with many leading companies. These leading companies are trying to share the world with their technology. So the open source systems or ecosystem is one of our priorities and advantages. I hope that in these kind of organizations, we can hope that we are trying to support the other countries to understand the AI in the proper way, and we are going to reduce some of the barriers to control the possible risks. And I think that the cooperation would not just beyond, you know, the abilities of the humans. We are trying to define some of the possibilities, coverage of the roles, and we are trying to have better schedules for the discussion in the coming years.
8: And also, the president's speech stressed the need for a heightened risk awareness to ensure safe and controllable AI development. So what known and foreseeable risks does AI present, and what effective measures can be taken to guard against them?
9: Well, in my understanding, there may be two kinds of risks. The first one is that is too less, because the AI technology are not so widely used in our daily life. So I hope that many countries are realizing that kind of technology of AI is very important to improve the productivities of their manufacturing. So they are trying to have a better abilities to be involved in that procedure. So we need to address this risk. Not able to use AI means that we are maybe not able to compete with other partners. And the second kind of risk, maybe that is too much. If AI cannot be controlled, if they are just developed at its own speed, I would say that it may be out of control of ours. So we need to do very carefully, and together with the companies, together with the society and also the communities, to define the possible risks and trying to discuss how can we deal with these problems. So we can share our abilities with other countries. But I also believe that they also need to act together with us.
8: Thank you so much. That's Mr. Zhou Mi, Senior Research Fellow at the Chinese Academy of International Trade and Economic Cooperation. Shifting gears to Ethiopia, where experts are turning to artificial intelligence to tackle cybersecurity challenges. While much of Africa is embracing digital transformation, concerns are mounting now that protection measures are not keeping pace. A hub in Addis Ababa is now equipping local talent with advanced skills to help close that gap. CGTN's Caroline B has more.
2: Across Africa, technology is reshaping daily life, work, and how people do business. But as the continent becomes more connected, cyber threats are also becoming more advanced. Yet, experts say the region lacks talent needed to protect its digital infrastructure.
5: Once you have the technology in your hands, you need to operate it, secure it, maintain it, and scale it out throughout the country, throughout the continent. So for this to happen, you need to have a resilient cyber workforce behind the scene. And the issue that is really prominent right now is we don't really have high number of qualified professionals as per the global standard.
2: In Ethiopia's capital, Addis Ababa, a growing cybersecurity community has been stepping up to tackle escalating digital threats. Founded in 2022, Yekolo Temari brings together people to provide practical mentorship and training built around AI-driven defense.
10: We founded this cybersecurity community because we recognized that cybersecurity was not being given the attention it deserved. Our mission has always been to help close that gap by raising awareness and equipping young people with the technical skills needed to build a safer digital future.
2: And for many, this hands-on experience is something a traditional classroom does not offer.
11: Through Yekolo Temari, I was able to access hands-on labs, training sessions, and cybersecurity competitions. Those experiences helped me apply what I learned in the classroom, improve my technical skills, and build the confidence to prepare for a career in

0: which were taught with the westernized data content. So Africa requires its own AI model, which learns over African data.
1: As a strong digital network needs both advanced systems and skilled experts to protect them, this Ethiopian hub continues to build the talent needed to secure Africa's digital future. Caroline B, CGTN.
2: And for more from the Shanghai World Artificial Intelligence Conference, our reporter Wang Tianyu went down to the exhibition floor to see it firsthand. And this is what he brings to us.
3: This is one of the busiest booths at WAIC this year. Four robot arms plus two humanoids building the Great Wall together.
4: This is a demonstration of cooperating robots. Well, for manufacturing, this is a standard model of pipelining, that some robot do one thing and the other robot do other thing and they cooperate.
3: Look at the brick. It's just the size of a Lego brick.
4: Precision is the core part. So in assembly, we have to put the bricks at millimeter or even some millimeter precision in order for the bricks to lock into each other. So that requires a great deal of precision, reliability, and intelligence to make the alignment work.
3: This year's WAIC is basically about two things, the humanoids and AI agents. And these two are all based on the capabilities of the computing power, which is behind these little black boxes.
5: The key innovation is our completely cable-free design. It's more reliable and simpler to maintain, plus it cuts down data delay and signal loss.
3: Over 1,100 companies have gathered here in Shanghai at this four-day event, and they come here to exhibit more than 3,000 cutting-edge products. And the message behind it is clear. This isn't about who has the biggest AI model. It's about which AI can actually get to work. Wang Tianyu, CGTN, Shanghai.
2: And in Shanghai's Zhangjiang Science City, technology, talent, capital and market resources are brought together through a range of innovative policies and support measures. Our reporter Bi Ran visits that community to see how industrial clustering is accelerating the journey from AI ideas to commercial applications.
6: Artificial intelligence development depends not only on algorithms, data and computing power, but also on how quickly companies can connect technology with talent, capital, and real-world demand. In Zhangjiang Science City in Shanghai's Pudong New Area, AI is becoming part of both the industrial landscape and daily life.
7: Here, the deep integration of large models and humanoid intelligence has created a very efficient industrial ecosystem. Partners can be matched within a day. Prototypes are produced within 3 days, while the trial production begins within a week.
6: In Zhangjiang's Robot Valley and AI Town, developers of foundation models can work alongside computing providers, data companies, robotic startups, and application developers. This proximity allows companies at different stages of the AI supply chain to find partners, test technologies, and respond more quickly to market demand.
8: We bring together robotics developers, manufacturers, businesses across industries and end users, many of them based in Zhangjiang, to build a diverse ecosystem for commercial applications.
6: Sharebo is a robot leasing platform. Its early commercial rollout offers a possible model for bringing AI technologies out of the laboratory and into real-world settings.
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6: To make that collaboration less costly, Shanghai has introduced a package of support measures. Office rent in designated spaces can be as low as 1 yuan per square meter

0: per day, and young entrepreneurs can receive temporary free accommodation. Companies can also apply for computing, model, and corpus vouchers. Each type of voucher can provide subsidies of up to 1 million yuan, in some cases covering the full eligible cost.
1: Computing vouchers give companies with limited budgets access to computing resources in Western China. Model and data vouchers provide access to advanced model APIs and training datasets, complementing broader policy support and talent subsidies.
0: By 2027, the Science City aims to attract more than 500 additional AI companies, complete the registration of 100 large models, and cultivate 3 to 5 globally competitive enterprises. For Zhang Jiang, it's all in the pursuit of shortening the distance between an artificial intelligence breakthrough and its use in the real world. Biran, CGTN, Shanghai.
2: China's embodied intelligence industry saw strong growth in the first 5 months of the year, and that's according to data from the State Taxation Administration. Revenue in the sector jumped 22.4% during the period, building a 13.9% year-on-year gain in 2025. Core component manufacturers posted a 6.8% revenue increase, while spending by industrial enterprises on embodied intelligent robots surged 2.3 times. That's a clear sign of deeper integration between the technology and industrial production. And revenue from supporting services also rose by 1.9 times year-on-year. Geographically, Guangdong dominates that sector, accounting for 78.7% of national sales revenue.
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2: China's foreign exchange market held steady in the first half of the year, weathering increased turbulence in global financial markets. The yuan accounted for nearly 53% of cross-border payments, up 1.3 percentage points from last year. The country's foreign exchange regulator said that is a sign of growing vibrancy in cross-border trade and investment. In the meantime, trading volume in foreign exchange market posted solid growth. The onshore RMB market rose 5% year-on-year, beating the 2025 growth rate by 1.5 percentage points. On the reserves front, China's foreign exchange holdings continued their steady climb, increasing by $58.4 billion from the end of last year. And now let's get more insights and discussions on cross-border investment in China's foreign exchange market. For that, I want to bring in Jiang Gong, Professor of Economics at the University of International Business and Economics. Jiang, thank you so much for joining us on the program. So let's start with this. What do you think are the key characteristics of cross-border investment revenue and expenditure patterns?
5: Well, first of all, thank you very much for having me. I think what the statistics are showing is that China is in very good position in terms of its strategic foreign exchange reserves, in terms of the exchange rate, in terms of the capital inflow and outflow, in terms of trade situation surplus or deficit. We enjoy a very large, sizable trade surplus. All of these indicators are showing that we're in a fairly good position. And certainly this is driven mostly by Chinese products being very competitive on international markets. Our products are very much in demand worldwide. I think these are the underlying forces that are driving a very good, economists describe as a terms of trade situation right now.
2: And also, based on the latest foreign exchange balance data, what fundamental

0: factors drove the RMB strength during this period?
1: Yeah, well, as I said, we have a foreign exchange reserve of 3.4 trillion dollars. That's a lot of money. You know, if you put this money as a GDP figure, probably we're talking about making into the world's top 10 economy. That's the kind of money we have on the side, we can put this money in good use and get a decent return from it. And I think the fundamental reason, as I explained, is that we have a very strong economy. Corporate China is very competitive internationally. Their products are very much in demand everywhere. To the extent that some countries, for example, European Union, even thinking about imposing tariffs on Chinese products. So I think overall, we're in pretty good shape from an international economic perspective. And I think this is very much due to very rapid technological advancement, innovation drive here in China. I think Chinese companies, at the end of the day, we're just talking about a very competitive set of Chinese companies being winners all over the world.
0: Okay, and also the 15th five-year plan prioritizes RMB internationalization. So based on foreign payment and revenue numbers, what additional benefits will this bring to global investors who are allocating RMB-denominated assets?
1: Yeah, well, I think one of the statistics shown today is the percentage of trade being settled in RMB. This is actually quite an astonishing number. It's now close to 60%. I remember it's like 56%. This is actually a very good number. That means that RMB is being used everywhere for trade settlement purposes. And RMB is rapidly becoming, I think it's already become, the world's third largest and widely used currency right now after the U.S. dollar and euro. I think China's RMB internationalization initiative is track record is underway, we're making progress very steadily. I think probably we're getting approaching rapidly to the final stage of a free capital market that will turn RMB into a fully convertible currency that is going to be used globally by many, many countries.
0: Well, thank you so much for your insights, as Professor Zhang Gong from UIBE. Shifting gears to gold prices, gold has seen dramatic swings this year, climbing to $5,500 per ounce before pulling back recently. With global debt mounting, central banks gradually reducing their reliance on U.S. treasuries, could the biggest rally still lie ahead? Our reporter Yu Hongyu sat down with World Gold Council CEO David Tait to get his take. And she began by asking where he sees gold heading for the rest of this year.
2: I think it was to be expected from having gone up so fast to reach $5,500 and then declined to where they are. The most violent day was when Kevin Warsh was appointed. Apart from that, it's been pretty dull, to be honest, which is a good thing. However, if interest rates in the US or elsewhere go up because we're fearful of inflation and low growth, then I think gold will continue going higher because that will add to the debt burden and the interest on the debt burden and the burden of the burden. And that's why I think gold has been going up all these years anyway.
3: Markets still expect rate hikes by 2026. How will this impact the Asian market compared to the US?
2: Many of the Western speculators are exiting the market because they move on to something else and are being influenced by the prospect of higher interest rates. They are very vanilla in the way they do things. Whereas, if you look at the trading, you generally see that the Eastern bloc, essentially, are continuing to buy gold because they're less driven by the macroeconomics. I personally think wars come and wars go without belittling it or demeaning it or sounding flippant. Mr. Trump's tariffs will come, they'll go. It washes over us in the end. But what won't wash over us is constant rising debts that one day goes pop, because there is not much of an answer to that moment. What do we do? Do we all sit round a table and forgive each other's debts? I don't think so.
3: China's central bank continues to buy gold steadily. What does this mean for global currency diversification?
2: You can move from treasuries into gold as an example. It is de-dollarization in some respects, but it makes sense for them to have other assets through which they can transact. It's almost like it becomes a separate currency.
3: So you champion the Gold 24/7 platform to create an infrastructure for digital gold. Why does a 5,000-year-old traditional asset like gold need a digital makeover right now?
2: Because every other asset is having it in many respects. Mm-hmm. So I think to keep it relevant and to keep it used in financial markets, it's very important. One of our flagship initiatives at the moment, which is to create what's called a pooled gold interest, which is extending the London OTC market into a digitalized but allocated gold. Mm-hmm. Central banks of the world will be able to use fractionalized allocated gold for the very first time. Banks will be able to use it for collateral for the very first time. And so central banks, who would not really like to put their gold onto planes and fly it around the world, will be able to lend it and transact with it amongst other central banks and make an income off it.
0: And that does it for this edition of Global Business on CGTN. I'm Lily Liu. Bye for now.

0: From north to south, east to west, people in China are chasing their dreams and leaving their mark. Want to know how they beat the odds and made a difference? 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
1: Ever wondered what's actually going on in Africa through the perspective of an African? How are things really going between China and Africa? What's the narrative of this relationship? Well, get a perspective with China-Africa Talk. 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
1: Now the news at Meng Zihan. President Xi Jinping says China will provide developing countries with 5,000 artificial intelligence training and seminar opportunities over the next 5 years. He made the announcement in a keynote speech at the opening ceremony of the World AI Conference and high-level meeting on global AI governance in Shanghai on Friday. The president also announced the establishment of the World Artificial Intelligence Cooperation Organization. Gao Yiming has more.
2: China seeks to empower Global South nations by strengthening their capacity building and nurturing an AI innovation ecosystem. The country hopes to ensure that developing countries benefit equally from AI while promoting the implementation of the UN 2030 Agenda for Sustainable Development. It hopes to gradually form a global framework and international standards for AI governance, shaped by the needs and differences among member countries. It also highlights respect the principle of sovereignty and putting the United Nations at its core.
1: The Chinese president has called on China and Thailand to strengthen cooperation and advance connectivity projects, including the China-Thailand Railway. Xi Jinping made the remarks while meeting Thai Prime Minister Anutin Chambiraku in Shanghai. Anutin, who is making his first official visit to China as Prime Minister, said Thailand is committed to deepening ties with China and working together on global AI governance and the fight against cross-border crime. President Xi also met the Cambodian Prime Minister and called for advancing the building of a China-Cambodia community with a shared future. Hun Manet said Cambodia's policy of friendship and cooperation with China will never change and expressed willingness to expand cooperation while supporting stronger AI governance collaboration. Chinese President Xi Jinping has also met United Nations Secretary General Antonio Guterres in Shanghai. He reaffirmed China's support for the UN and multilateralism, calling for greater respect for national sovereignty, reforms to strengthen the UN, and closer international cooperation to address global challenges. Guterres praised China's support, saying the organization will continue working with China to uphold the UN Charter, oppose unilateralism and protectionism, and promote global peace and development.

0: President Xi Jinping has ordered all-out rescue efforts after a landslide in southwest China's Chongqing municipality left people trapped and missing. The landslide struck Pengshui County on Friday morning. The president also urged authorities to strengthen monitoring and inspections to eliminate geological hazards and better protect lives and property. China has rejected U.S. President Donald Trump's claim that Beijing interfered in the 2020 presidential election, calling it baseless and a malicious smear. Foreign Ministry spokesperson Lin Jian said China has never interfered in American elections and has no interest in doing so. Meanwhile, U.S. media outlet CBS News, quoting a U.S. intelligence community assessment, reported that there's no evidence that China or any other foreign country attempted to manipulate the outcome of the 2020 election. Britain's governing Labour Party has elected Andy Burnham as leader. He is now set to become the country's next Prime Minister. Incumbent Prime Minister Keir Starmer is expected to submit his resignation to King Charles III on Monday, after which Burnham will be formally appointed to lead the government. The 56-year-old Greater Manchester Mayor was the sole candidate after winning the overwhelming backing of Labour lawmakers. The World Health Organization says the Ebola outbreak in the Democratic Republic of the Congo has surpassed 2,100 confirmed cases, making it the fastest-growing Ebola epidemic on record. Armed conflict, insecurity, and community resistance are hampering response efforts, with the virus spreading faster than it can be contained. The outbreak has killed more than 800 people, with most cases concentrated in Ituri province. China and Russia have launched a joint archaeological project in southern Russia's Altai region, with researchers beginning excavations at a cemetery cluster dating back to the early Iron Age. The site preserves more than 4,000 years of history and offers insight into Central Asia's nomadic peoples and their interactions. This year's work will focus on three ancient tombs, while scientists will also study environmental samples to better understand the lives and resource use of early nomadic communities. And that's the news. I'm Wang Zihan.
1: Daily news and analysis. We keep you informed and inspired.
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3: The 2026 World AI Conference and high-level meeting on global AI governance has kicked off in Shanghai, bringing together political leaders, industry pioneers, and experts from around the world to discuss the future of artificial intelligence. At the opening ceremony, Chinese President Xi Jinping offered four observations on AI development and governance in his keynote speech. He also announced measures to support global AI development, including providing developing countries with opportunities in training and establishing the World Artificial Intelligence Cooperation Organization. So, what are the biggest challenges facing global AI governance? How can countries compete in technologies while still working together on safety and governance? And how can the world ensure that AI narrows rather than widens the global gap? Hello and welcome to the panel discussion of World Today. I'm Do Hongyu in Beijing. To explore these questions, we're joined by Joseph Gregory Mahoney, Professor of Politics and International Relations at East China Normal University, Li Luan, Assistant Professor of Economics at Peking University, and Dr. Liu Shaoshan, Director of Embodied Intelligence and Shenzhen Institute of Artificial Intelligence and Robotics for Society. Thank you so much for joining us, gentlemen. This is quite a big event with high-level participation. Chinese President Xi Jinping attended the opening ceremony and delivered a speech. And UN Secretary General Antonio Guterres, he sent a video speech to the conference last year. But this year, he was also there in person. Professor Li, what do you think? What does this high level of participation tell us, especially about AI development?
4: Yeah, so first of all, thanks for having me. I think it's showing that, you know, this level of artificial intelligence is moving beyond just a technological or, you know, development issue. It's right now being discussed at the level of head of state and also, you know, with the participation of international organizations. And also the implication is very complicated because it affects economic competitiveness of different countries. It affects national security, employment, public services, and also the future distribution of global power. with the timing and also the attendance of the UN Secretary General, I think this is a particularly significant sign. So UN is increasingly regarding the Shanghai Conference as a very important part of this emerging dialogue and architecture for AI governance. And I think with respect to timing, I think this is especially sensitive in the sense that we actually are calling for a multinational cooperation organization. So on the eve of the conference, actually, we have 29 countries signing the agreement, establishing the World Artificial Intelligence Cooperation Organization. So I think in terms of the conference itself is combining diplomacy, but also with the industrial ecosystem is combining government and also companies, because at this stage of the development, AI governance is not just should not just be designed by government alone. I think there's a lot of more frontier models being introduced every day. There's a lot of computing infrastructure to be constructed, and a lot of decisions should remain basically in the hands of both the private companies and also the government.
3: Mm-hmm. Then, Dr. Liu, what do you think about the global AI governance today? And what do you think are the biggest challenges we're facing right now?
5: Well, today, I think there's no governance. Mm. Every country tries to pitch their own story. I think the U.S. are trying to push their model, the frontier models, to the world. China, likewise, are doing the open source models. Not much collaboration between the two countries. EU is particularly strict on regulation. Although they don't have the models, they put the regulation first. So I think the biggest challenge today is we don't have a global consensus on how we should govern AI, how we should regulate AI, how we should integrate AI into the society. And that's why this big conference helps a lot to promote that.
3: So there is a vacancy in global AI governance right now. And then Professor Li Lun, the Chinese president, emphasized the people-centered approach to AI and the idea of developing AI for good. Why is that principle especially important today?
4: Yeah, so I think AI right now is moving fastly beyond just the large language models. I think it's increasingly being involved in the corporate decisions, which affects employment, and also in terms of areas like education, healthcare, in terms of access to public services, in terms of offering credit to firms and households. So the algorithm, once they start to influence these decisions, we can't just only focus on efficiency. We have to also talk about, for example, fairness, accountability, questions of human dignity, and so on and so forth. So I think, as the President Xi has emphasized, this people-centered approach to AI is basically a equally important, if not more important, issue when AI capabilities are advancing rapidly. I think, if we look at the distribution of AI capabilities, it's actually a pretty uneven battlefield or playground. A lot of companies are not actively using AI for now, but there's also a lot of companies who are more using the leading agents or leading models, and these are creating a uneven playground for competition among the bigger corporations and the smaller ones. So I think and also when it comes to employment, it's another example. So whether a company should adopt a technology that replaces, for example, the majority of its employees, I think those are some of the high stake decisions that can't simply be delegated to AI or to one system without some human oversight. So I think we have to have this framework to analyze the gains and costs of AI. So some workers, for example, as I mentioned, they're complemented by AI, but others are basically substituted by AI. AI is going to create a lot of wage pressure or the declining bargaining power between workers and employers. So how to have some public policy to kind of consider this assistance to these workers and also offer them the educational and vocational training that's necessary to them, I think is also important. And I think overall, a people-centered approach is placing AI within a broader social contract, right? So technology should expand our capabilities and choices, but

0: should not remove our participation or human decency from these important decisions.
1: Very well said. Then moving to Professor Mahoney, China has consistently emphasizing the people-centered approach of artificial intelligence and the idea of developing AI for good. What do you think? Why is that principle especially important today?
2: Well, you know, I think some of the points that were just being made deserve some repetition. But I think, you know, to ensure that AI serves the public good in practice, there are perhaps three actionable pillars that are essential. We need to embed, you know, human-centric oversight into every system design, prioritize public benefit over narrow commercial or geopolitical gains, and enforce fairness guardrails to prevent algorithmic discrimination against marginalized groups. Now, no AI development should proceed before verifying that it solves a genuine public need rather than, you know, being adopted for technology's own sake. Now, we know that China has turned this principle into concrete, far-reaching actions. We've seen, for example, the Global AI Governance Initiative and the Global AI Governance Action Plan anchoring AI for all as a shared global norm. We've also seen China's open source large models have already exceeded 10 billion cumulative downloads worldwide, drastically cutting access barriers for developing nations, while domestically AI is being widely used in public services, helping to boost rural medical diagnosis accuracy, optimize carbon reduction for local communities, and bridge educational gaps in remote regions. And we've seen through the AI capacity building inclusive plan, China also shares technical expertise with global South countries, working to prevent AI from becoming a game only for the wealthy few. And of course, we had the speech today where President Xi committed to making sure that China would be a proactive contributor to helping other countries, especially those in the global South, especially developing countries, not get left behind in this new industrial revolution.
1: Dr. Liu, the technologies are neutral, but in practice, how do we ensure AI truly serves the public good? And how is China trying to put that principle into action?
3: We have to understand AI is a basic utility like water, like electricity. So when we talk about AI serves public good, the first priority is to ensure that everybody has access to AI. And that's becoming a big problem because advanced economies, such as US, China, these countries, they have tremendous access to AI, but people in global South, not as much. So there's a huge inequality gap over there. So I know people talk about regulation, how do we ensure that AI can benefit? But then I insist that the first benefit is to ensure that they have access. And China is doing tremendous help to push this. For example, the open source models represented by something like DeepSeek and other models to ensure that people even in Global South, if they have a computer, they can download a piece of code and run their own model for one thing. For the second thing, according to the Open Router data, the Chinese models are much more affordable compared to advanced US models. And people tend to use those because you cannot provide basic utility at a very high price. So I think we are at a very good direction right now.
1: Professor Li Lun, the access to artificial intelligence is probably the prerequisite for talking about AI governance. But what about the people who can use AI? There have been examples of people using AI to cheat and examples of using AI in weapons. So how can we ensure that AI is truly serving for good? And how is China trying to push into that direction?
0: Yeah, that's a great question. So I think this is a very important question to kind of. So you mentioned a few points. For example, when people use AI to cheat in their exams, in their online interviews, versus people use AI to kind of advance or to have an attempt to kind of. As a destructive force rather than a constructive force. So I think, how do we ensure basically AI really is a public good rather than a potential threat. I think first we need to define what's the acceptable public value, and also we have to define them in measurable terms. So for example, if we have an AI application in healthcare, I think how do we measure the success of that? It should be better diagnosis. It should be accuracy rather than simply having a faster algorithm. If we're talking about education, for example, we should focus on improved learning effectiveness, how to reduce the inequality among different kids. If we are talking about, for example, using AI to forecast or predict the natural disasters, probably we need to have earlier warnings rather than, basically, also we need to have wider coverage and so on and so forth. So in different scenarios, we need to have a definable and measurable public value in order to kind of focus on them. And I think, with respect to China, I think China is both basically combining these application or deployment alongside with governance, because we're talking about shooting a moving target. A lot of applications, especially in manufacturing, healthcare, in education, agriculture, they're developing every day. So I think China is basically advancing or making more focus on safety, controllability, standardization, also in terms of application-oriented development. So I think the goal is not to say we have a plan to kind of response or to address every potential threat or issue when it comes to AI. But I think we need to have a dialogue. We need to have a platform to say, if we have, we observe these, for example, liabilities, we observe these risks and these threats, how do we have practical and also long-term value building platform to kind of to say, what's the priority? How do we address these priorities with our policy making? So this is, again, very important question. And I think, with the address by President Xi, we're definitely moving to the right direction.
1: So having a table to sit together and talk about it is important. Then moving to Professor Mahoney, President Xi emphasized adhering to the principle of openness and win-win cooperation. He said the development of AI should not be a solo performance by any one country, but a symphony of global collaboration. So how important is it that a country like China then could have the ability to compete for a solo, now calls for a symphony? Or in other words, how important is China's emphasis on cooperation at a time of fierce competition?
2: Well, that's a wonderful question. I'd like to answer that question, but I'd like to add a couple of comments on the previous question with regard to the challenge of cheating. Not to belabor the point, but to say that one of the things that we're doing here, I'm sure they're doing it at Peking University, we're doing it at ECNU, is we're trying to rethink how we teach and evaluate students, not just so we can make sure that they're not cheating, but to make sure that they're using AI as a tool to help accelerate their learning in meaningful and practical ways. So, it's kind of funny, because in a sense, we used to train students to become like AI, and now that we have AI that can outcompete that kind of student model, what we really need to focus on is pushing students more towards innovation. And mm-hmm. That's what we're focused on here at the university, and that's what I've seen happening in some recent case studies in some of the leading Beijing middle schools, especially in the STEM field, where it's much more about how do we use these tools to put students in a position where they can innovate, and then we evaluate them on the basis of their innovation, which they can't take directly from AI. Now, to turn to your other question, I think first of all, China understands that it has a competitive edge right now over most countries, even with a little behind the U.S. in some respects. But what China also understands is that the world is a dangerous place if we don't have good global governance. And it's a dangerous place for everyone, China included. It's dangerous for people, it's dangerous for countries, it's dangerous for national security. So this is the first thing. The second thing is China understands that a lot of countries have trust issues. They are concerned about their sovereignty and security, and they would like to have access to low-cost, reliable, high-quality Chinese tech products. But they would also like to be reassured that these are going to be safe and secure for everyone. Now, China wants to promote that as part of its own value. That's the value it has for its own people. And so as a result of sort of approaching it from this respect for sovereignty, respect for security, respect for governance model, this is the platform upon which China believes that it has a competitive edge, because the U.S. And some others are moving in completely the opposite direction. Mm. So what we see is that China is breaking that sort of dangerous zero-sum logic that treats AI as a closed strategic asset for exclusive national advantage. And by opening this, you know, the high-performance open-source models, sharing the practical application cases across agriculture, healthcare, public services, and launching various other positive initiatives, you know, China is lowering the global innovation threshold and preventing a small handful of powers from monopolizing the future of intelligent technology. China has understood that what's good for the global south is good for China. What's good for developing countries is good for China. And if all of these countries get left behind, it's not only bad for the world in terms of all sorts of problems. It's bad for the model of engagement and development that China is promoting. So.
1: Then, Dr. Liu, China has been creating an open source scene in the AI industry. It is reported that China's open source and open weight models are gaining traction among even U.S. companies. According to OpenRouter, which is a platform that enables developers to access AI models, the share of tokens used by U.S. companies on Chinese models has sat above 30% each week since February. And one day before the World AI Conference opened, Chinese AI startup Moonshot AI released what it says is the world's largest open source model. So how is China's growing open source ecosystem changing the world's AI landscape?
3: Well, I think if you examine historical data from technology, all the successful global projects are basically open sourced. For example, if you talk about smartphones, it's Android, it's dominant player in the smartphone era. Then if you talk about PC, we have Linux. That's the foundational layer for both the cloud computing and PC. So open source is the way to go if you want to reach global consensus, global standard to enable the technology, to push the technology to general public. So definitely open source is a must for AI. So regarding your second question, the Chinese firms are getting more and more competitive. Yes, because again, AI has become a utility, although we are trying to increase its market share to reach more global users, but it's essentially a basic utility. If you charge people too much for utility, then people are not going to use it. That's what we observe in the past few weeks on the OpenRouter data, that the Chinese model are gaining a lot of traction because the Chinese model does the job very well and charge people a very fair price. In the next several years, I imagine there would be a market share race between Chinese firms and U.S. firms. And Chinese firms has two advantages. The first advantage is its open source models. So people can actually examine the model. If they want to build their own, they build their own. If they want to use the cloud-based service, they have access to it. The second thing is cost. Chinese firms are able to manage to provide services at a fairly low price compared to U.S. models. So remember, 22% of the world population live in either China or U.S. The other 78% live in the rest of the world. The key right now is how do we enable the 78% have equal access to deep learning models or LLMs. And then open source is the standard way to go.
1: Then, Professor Li Luan, within 1 minute before we take a break, how would you comment China's scene of an open source sharing in the AI industry? How important is that?
0: Yeah, so I think the companies actually they have a alternative choice. So actually, a lot of global companies, whether in Europe or United States, they can basically route some of the routine tasks using a lower cost open source model and kind of reserve the most expensive computing task to the more frontier models. So I think this is basically with the China's open source model, it basically gives a more available or feasible way for some of these commercialization of these technologies. And I think that's also one of the contribution, especially, for example, Moonshot is opening the Kimi K3. It's also a very powerful and very capable, also very affordable.
1: Okay, thank you very much. Let's have a short break. Coming back, we'll continue our discussion.
4: 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I'm Elaf Ellard, economics professor and member of the Data Science and AI Center at New York University, Shanghai. 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
6: Hello, my name is Alessandro Golombievsky Teixeira. I'm a professor of public policy and management at Tsinghua University in Beijing. I am a great listener of The World Today. In my opinion, The World Today is one of the best China radio programs. In The World Today, we can get the best news and analysis in what is happening now in the world. So please, come to join us.
1: Welcome back. You're listening to the panel discussion of World Today with me, Do Hongyu. We've been unraveling China's approach to AI governance. Let's continue. Now let's move on to Professor Mahoney. How is China's approach to AI governance different from that of the other big players like the United States and the European Union?
2: Well, internationally, the U.S. participates in the G7 Hiroshima AI process, which promotes risk-based governance and transparency. But these are voluntary guidelines for G7 nations rather than a universal membership organization. And of course, at the same time, U.S. is maintain and expanded technology export controls on advanced chips and AI-related hardware, effectively creating barriers to global cooperation. The EU has taken more of a regulatory approach with the world's first comprehensive binding AI law, which became fully applicable last month of this year. The Act categorizes AI into four risk levels and imposes strict requirements on high-risk systems and systemic risk general-purpose AI models. Now, while the EU has launched capacity-building programs and digital dialogues with partner countries, its approach remains fundamentally values-based, seeking to align partners with European rules on human rights, democracy, and the rule of law. Now, with the G7 collective, it has focused on AI safety, cybersecurity, and supply chain resilience through the Hiroshima AI process. However, you know, the G7 represents only approximately 29% of global GDP and functions as a club of like-minded advanced economies, not, again, a universal body. Now, we do have others like Canada's AI for Africa initiative and the UK's AI Safety Institute are trying to move forward positive steps, but these remain very, very limited in scope and scale compared to China's comprehensive institutional proposals. But again, what we see is that China isn't establishing ideological barriers or values barriers. It's simply saying, okay, this is something that we all need to cooperate on. And not taking that so-called Western universal human rights or narrow security concept as the basis for inclusion.
1: And based on that, Dr. Liu, how can major powers compete technologically while still cooperating on global AI safety and governance?
3: Well, first of all, we have to define major powers in AI. To me, I think there are only two major powers in AI today, the United States and China. Mm. And given the situation today, it's a market share race. Everybody is trying to reach to the rest 78% of the market share, because once you become a global platform, if you have a majority of

0: the market share, you become a default platform. Everybody goes to you. That happened before. If you talk about search engine, that's Google. If you talk about devices, phone devices, could be Android and iPhone. So everybody at the company level is trying to reach that status. So it's a bit early to talk about cooperation because it's more competition right now. But gradually along the way, people will hit different issues, whether it's regulation in one country, different rules in different countries. So I think at the government level, instead of the company level, they should establish some basic rules. What are the red lines that these models should not cross? And how should countries not overregulate different models? We are at the very beginning of this. The WAIC event would be a good starting point. But I think it's challenging at the point to talk about deep cooperation right now. It's more about rule setting at this stage.
1: Professor Li Lun, the Chinese president also stressed strengthening risk awareness and ensuring that artificial intelligence is secure and controllable. But a recent report by the UK think tank Chatham House argues that major breakthroughs in global governance often come after a crisis. It points to examples like the Chernobyl disaster, which accelerated international nuclear safety rules. Do you believe AI governance can be different? Can China's vision for global AI governance help build international consensus before a crisis forces governments to do it?
2: Yeah, so I think, the UK think tank, I think the Chernobyl disaster is a bit of a stretch. I think when it comes to the application, the scope, and I think what's at stake for a lot of these AI models were not yet there when it comes to a big crisis. So I think when it comes to, for example, selection of AI models, we have a wide range of competition from different providers, different vendors. So maybe, for example, one of the risks could be, for suddenly out of a sudden, ChatGPT starts giving false information, sometimes maybe, dangerous information for people. But then, people will soon notice and switch to other platforms because we have plenty of competition. People are not going to, just stay put and follow whatever orders or directions that the AI is giving. When it comes to, for example, embodied AI, for example, if we have AI, operating some dangerous tasks or carrying some person or the elderly to a destination, it could be, for example, a malfunctioning of the robot could cause some physical damage. For example, the failure of some algorithm when it comes to sensitive areas like manufacturing, when it comes to, disasters, warning or inspection, it could, for example, trigger some alarms. But I don't think, we are facing a, global level or even a regional level AI incident in the short future. But that said, I think having some preventative architecture is also very important. And I think we have to keep looking into it on, whether that, the AI in these incidents, in these, applications are likely to incur some of the damages. And if it happens, how do we have these early warning? How do we have this emergency response when it comes to that? But I think the objective is shouldn't be, to predict whether what's the exact form of the, major AI crisis, whether it'll take the form of like the Chernobyl. And I think rather we should take time to build the institutions, to build the communication channels, as I said, and actually have some of the technical guardrails that prevents people to kind of actually getting into the crisis and also allow government to be able to do something if that crisis happens.
1: Then Professor Mahoney, when we talk about national security, there's always this important question, how to avoid placing one country's security over that of the others. And I think it's the same with AI technologies. What do you think, how can we avoid certain countries placing their security over that of the others in terms of AI technologies?
3: To build within the context of your previous question, I think it is useful to talk about the Chernobyl disaster in the sense that there are a large number of people around the world today who are worried they have anxiety about AI.

0: AI, and for good reason. A lot of people are losing their jobs. They're finding their position being diminished. And they are concerned that powerful countries are going to end up dominating them for years to come. So in the context of this anxiety, I think it's useful to see something like WAICO stepping in and saying, listen, we're going to try to bring you an international governance model to take care of your concerns, the things that worry you. Now, to bring this specifically to your question, we know, for example, as one of my colleagues noted a few moments ago, that previously we had certain platforms, Google, for example, that managed to establish not a total monopoly, but an effective monopoly, one that rendered a lot of countries around the world data colonies. And this is something that countries have been fighting battles against. The EU, for example, has waged battles with Google, but also with Microsoft and others, trying to break the monopoly position. I think those experiences are instructive. I think it's understood that with this new paradigm shift, with this new powerful technology, we have to meet, and given people's anxieties, we have to create a governance solution. Now, the key point is, obviously, I don't think we can compel the United States to change course right now. I think, however, that's the role of the global market, in so much as we understand that, as I think China understands, and indeed there are two sort of superpowers in AI right now, that it's better to go ahead and solve the governance problems now to ensure that people are going to feel safe and secure with your product and that they're going to use it in responsible ways. That is going to help not only that's going to help China compete against this more dangerous model that the U.S. is so it's interesting that I think that the key is by taking a more responsible approach, it gives China a competitive edge, and that competitive edge would, I think, have an impact on global markets and global opinion, which would find create more resistance to using U.S. models or accepting the U.S. approach. And in that way, I think you can see pressure to ensure that we don't have one model benefiting one country's security over others, that you can build this sort of collective will of resistance.
1: Very detailed analysis. Then let's move on to a very important topic that our guests have mentioned repeatedly earlier in this show, the equality, the equal access to AI, and to narrow the AI gap for developing countries. Dr. Liu, President Xi announced that China will help 30 countries use the AI-powered Mazu meteorological early warning system to protect people's lives around the world. Now, actually, over 40 countries have been using it, including Pakistan, Ethiopia, and Mongolia. So how significant is such technology sharing?
2: Well, that's a good question. And we have been talking about national security regarding AI. I think the biggest national security threat to these countries is the lack of access to AI. Because if they don't have access to AI while other countries like US, China are racing ahead, then the gap would be bigger and bigger. So by sharing these models to these countries, at least we help them to build a basic AI infrastructure, whether it's for weather forecasting or for other purposes. I think that's a very necessary step at this stage to make sure that people in these countries, although they don't have the compute infrastructure to support it, we can provide the intelligence capability to make sure that they have the access to advanced technology so that they would not be left behind And to me, I think that's the biggest national security issue to them.
1: Maybe this is also the first step to take. And then Professor Li Luan, the Chinese

0: locally. So we are offering 5,000 opportunities over the course of 5 years, basically 1,000 training per year. And I think, you know, more importantly, I think we have to focus on, you know, the type of, capabilities or the type of training that we offer these participants, and also what kind of knowledge that they can bring home. So I think training, if we can, you know, create the training that creates their ability to kind of choose among different models to operate within, you know, the new age of AI applications, to kind of evaluate and adapt each AI tool when it comes to different areas in, you know, different countries, and also in terms of how to train the regulators, how to kind of train the educators, data managers, and also in terms of the public officials who can better understand and also adapt in both the benefit and also the risk of AI when it comes to application of AI. I think these are very, very important for, you know, building up this common understanding when it comes to the age of AI. And I think especially important, as I also mentioned, is we need to have the ability to have these countries understand, you know, the data protection risks and how to have a, you know, all this system, how to understand the risk, because we can't simply put too much trust on AI models. AI hallucination is still a big problem. So technology, of course, is developing very fast. It can provide immediate access to a lot of information that wasn't previously accessible to a lot of these countries. But I do think, you know, in the long term, I think the objective is should be to enable these developing countries to not just be becoming users, but also designers, evaluators, and potentially governors of these AI age.
1: Professor Mahoney, now as a lot of people are taking AI devices or AI services as taking it as something we can get very easily in our life, but now access to AI remains highly uneven in the world. Some estimates suggest that around 84% of people have never used AI. And what's even worse is that the United Nations said that now about a quarter of people in the world don't even have access to the internet. So what can the international community do to narrow this AI divide and also the digital divide, rather than allowing these technologies to widen existing technology gaps?
2: Well, you know, one of the things that we see is that there's actually a lot of resistance to using AI in some communities, especially in some of the elderly communities, where there's generally, we generally see a lag of elderly people picking up new technologies. Some communities in Europe tend to be hostile to new technologies. And we see this around the world. But to be honest with you, I didn't even start using AI in a significant way until about 8 months ago. I looked at it for research purposes, but I was very leery of it because I didn't find it to be very reliable. I've since learned how to manage that problem. So I think it takes a little bit of time. The access problem, I think there are two sort of problems, though, that I'd speak directly to. The first is clearly the access problem. We do know, for example, that there are efforts to bring low-cost data access. And China, working with the United Nations and certain Chinese companies, are working to bring solar-powered stations, base stations, capable of delivering access to the World Wide Web and other data products to very far-flung places. This is something that's been going on for several years now, but it's slow going. The other concern is, you know, before we started really seeing the Chinese AI models, we didn't have an AI model that would draw from Chinese sources originally. And so when we talk about large language models and the need to make sure that a culture, a civilizational culture and values are represented in that AI model, represented in the answers, the questions, you know, that are given to the questions that are posed, that's something that's very important. It's you know, tremendously important that China was able to develop these products to make sure that its civilizational values, its cultural values, were part of the.

0: answer part of the discussion. One of the things that I think that we may see emerging in some time in the future, we talk about things like China's Global Civilization Initiative and the need to sort of recognize and value different cultures, their wisdom, and so forth and so on around the world. We're not quite sure the extent to which these have been excluded from current AI models. So not only making sure that people have access, but making sure that their culture and their values are part of the large language model, that this is something that the AI knows, so that that when they ask questions, they have a greater chance of getting answers that are relevant to their condition, to their situation, and in concord with their values.
1: And then, Dr. Liu, now there's another problem, because many developing countries, they are users of AI technologies, and they will probably offer more data into it about their own civilizations. But they have very limited influence over how those technologies are developed or governed. So how can we ensure that global AI rules are not written only by a few powerful countries and companies?
2: Well, I think that's very interesting. I think the answer is in the question itself. I don't think many countries are users or major users of AI yet, due to the lack of access, actually. If they were major users of AI, then use the market power, they can choose which model they allow in the country because the model comply with their own country's rules. Because remember, it's still a market share race today. The global market share is still very low in terms of AI access. And the competition is fierce. There are, five, six Chinese models out there, three to four US models out there. They try to grab more market share. Then the countries, as they are more users from those countries to access these models, they have more say about how those models could be used, how the data can be exported, and so on and so forth. But we are not there yet. The current priority is still to increase access.
1: To increase access. But Professor Li Luan, now as the AI is expanding to more and more people, and we're trying to get more people in developing countries to be users of AI technologies, how can we, and also as new AI rules and regulations are coming into being, so how can we make sure that those who have not still have a say here?
3: Yeah, that's a very important question. I think, simply rely on, for example, the promoting the access or relying on the power of the market, I don't think it's sufficient. I think, for example, a lot of countries, the reason they don't build some of these AI models is because first, it's very costly to build, both in terms of energy, both in terms of the talent and the investment in the computing chips and so on and so forth. So I think if all the countries build their own standards, if all the countries have their own separate kind of model, a lot of investment is going to be wasted. But if every country use the same AI ecosystem, and there's also, concerns about, the different accountable standards, also national security in terms of, higher cost and so on and so forth. So your question is very relevant in this age, when it comes to, for example, there's going to be bigger and smaller players when it comes to AI usage, and whether we should allow every country to kind of participate in this conversation. And I think in terms of the UN global dialogue, or the dialogue that we are aiming to create, it's very important because we want to have every country have a seat at the table, basically have the same level of influence in terms of representation, in terms of the ability to submit their proposals. So if there's a issue that affects only a smaller proportion of human population, but it's a very important issue, we should have that country to have the ability to kind of raise that issue, to modify some of the models, or have a newer technology to address that issue. So I do think in the discussion, private companies also need to be included, because as private companies expand,

0: are going to hit different regulations, different laws in different countries and regions. If you want to be a successful company in a target, for example, in a target country, we should also include them in the conversation because they first of all, process the computing power, the regulation power to kind of modify their models. But also when it comes to their operation in different countries, it's also in their interest to kind of follow the orders or follow the requirements, the preferences of these different countries and regions. So having these so-called incentive compatible mechanisms to allow everyone inside the same room to have the same discussion, I think is going to be very important when it comes to this issue.
1: Mm-hmm. And based on that, Professor Mahoney, it is also announced that China will develop international AI application cooperation centers with ASEAN, the League of Arab States, the African Union, and also the Community of Latin American and Caribbean States, and also some multilateral platforms like Shanghai Cooperation Organization and BRICS. So how will such moves help strengthen the AI capabilities and also the voice of the Global South?
2: Well, I think that one of the things that we've seen here in the meeting today with 29 countries signing up so far, I think that there's a good idea that maybe we'll see 65 countries possibly coming online. I think they'll want to see how the United States is going to respond, whether or not the U.S. is going to take punitive action. They'll also want to see how President Xi's summit in the U.S., if it goes forward, how that plays out in terms of the great power competition that everyone is kind of worried about. But with respect to China working with these various groups, I think what it does is it provides an institutional mechanism for expanding membership into WAICO, as well as building sort of trust and cooperation around this issue that will, step by step, provide both reasonable development as well as a good global governance.
1: Mm. And Professor Li Lun, looking 5 to 10 years ahead, what would success in global AI governance actually look like to you?
0: Yeah, so I think when it comes to success, I don't think we should have a single global AI laws. I do think countries should have different legal systems. They should have different development levels when it comes to access, when it comes to regulation. I think a more realistic objective is to have a so-called a minimum floor for the safety accountability when it comes to national and regional frameworks. And I think the successful global AI governance should preserve the ability to innovation, but ensure that no country or company or automated system can impose some of these risks on everyone else.
1: Thank you very much for your in-depth analysis. And that's it for this edition of World Today. Thank you so much for listening. Bye for now.

0: 39.1 degrees Celsius. Don't worry. You'll be just fine after a shot and some pills.
1: When we have a high fever, we should go see a doctor for medical treatment. When Mother Earth is running a high fever,
2: extensively on the heat waves that have hit large areas.
3: Ian slammed into
4: climate change.
3: It is
4: terrifying.
1: Just like us, she reaches out for help. What can we do to make her feel better?
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8: Oh, wow. Is your phone broken? Why don't you get a new one?
9: 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I'll get it fixed and can still use it.
1: Repair items whenever possible instead of replacing them with new ones.
10: Don't bother printing out the meeting proposal. I've set up a shared online document for it.
1: Build a paper-free working environment instead of printing everything out.
4: The era of global warming has ended.
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0: than in the past.
1: The era of global boiling has arrived.
0: Mother Earth has a fever, and we cannot withstand the consequences. Take prompt actions to reduce, reuse, and recycle.
2: I cannot marry you while your mother regards me.
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1: Now the news. I'm Meng Zihan. President Xi Jinping says China will provide developing countries with 5,000 artificial intelligence training and seminar opportunities over the next 5 years. He made the announcement in a keynote speech at the opening ceremony of the World AI Conference and high-level meeting on global AI governance in Shanghai on Friday. The president also announced the establishment of the World Artificial Intelligence Cooperation Organization. Gao Yiming has more.
2: China seeks to empower global South nations by strengthening their capacity building and nurturing an AI innovation ecosystem. The country hopes to ensure that developing countries benefit equally from AI while promoting the implementation of the UN 2030 Agenda for Sustainable Development. It hopes to gradually form a global framework and international standards for AI governance, shaped by the needs and differences among member countries. It also highlights respect the principle of sovereignty and putting the United Nations at its core.
1: The Chinese president has called on China and Thailand to strengthen cooperation and advance connectivity projects, including the China-Thailand Railway. Xi Jinping made the remarks while meeting Thai Prime Minister Anutin Chambirakul in Shanghai. Anutin, who is making his first official visit to China as Prime Minister, said Thailand is committed to deepening ties with China and working together on global AI governance and the fight against cross-border crime. President Xi also met the Cambodian Prime Minister and called for advancing the building of a China-Cambodia community with a shared future. Hong Manet said Cambodia's policy of friendship and cooperation with China will never change and expressed willingness to expand cooperation while supporting stronger AI governance collaboration. Chinese President Xi Jinping has also met United Nations Secretary General Antonio Guterres in Shanghai. He reaffirmed China's support for the UN and multilateralism, calling for greater respect for national sovereignty, reforms to strengthen the UN, and closer international cooperation to address global challenges. Guterres praised China's support, saying the organization will continue working with China to uphold the UN Charter, oppose unilateralism and protectionism, and promote global peace and development. President Xi Jinping has ordered all-out rescue efforts after a landslide in southwest China's Chongqing municipality left people trapped and missing. The landslide struck Pengshui County on Friday morning. The president also urged authorities to strengthen monitoring and inspections to eliminate geological hazards and better protect lives and property. China has rejected U.S. President Donald Trump's claim that Beijing interfered in the 2020 presidential election, calling it baseless and a malicious smear. Foreign Ministry spokesperson Lin Jian said China has never interfered in American elections and

0: has no interest in doing so. Meanwhile, U.S. media outlet CBS News, quoting a U.S. intelligence community assessment, reported that there's no evidence that China or any other foreign country attempted to manipulate the outcome of the 2020 election. Britain's governing Labour Party has elected Andy Burnham as leader. He is now set to become the country's next prime minister. Incumbent Prime Minister Keir Starmer is expected to submit his resignation to King Charles III on Monday, after which Burnham will be formally appointed to lead the government. The 56-year-old Greater Manchester mayor was the sole candidate after winning the overwhelming backing of Labour lawmakers. The World Health Organization says the Ebola outbreak in the Democratic Republic of the Congo has surpassed 2,100 confirmed cases, making it the fastest-growing Ebola epidemic on record. Armed conflict, insecurity and community resistance are hampering response efforts, with the virus spreading faster than it can be contained. The outbreak has killed more than 800 people, with most cases concentrated in Ituri province. China and Russia have launched a joint archaeological project in southern Russia's Altai region, with researchers beginning excavations at a cemetery cluster dating back to the early Iron Age. The site preserves more than 4,000 years of history and offers insight into Central Asia's nomadic peoples and their interactions. This year's work will focus on three ancient tombs, while scientists will also study environmental samples to better understand the lives and resource use of early nomadic communities. And that's the news. I'm Wang Zihan.
1: Today we talk about everyday China in 2026. What is life really like?
2: Welcome to The Bridge, enlightening conversations on world cultures, life, and everything in between. Hey everyone, this is Jason Smith, host of The Bridge podcast from sunny California. 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We love The Bridge.

0: Hey everyone, I'm Jason Smith, originally from sunny California, now living in beautiful Beijing. Today we are joined by Andre Longenu, an Australian expat and popular vlogger who has lived in China for years and shares real, everyday China through his honest videos. From public services to vibrant cities, Andre brings genuine, on-the-ground perspectives. He has more than 50,000 followers on Xiaohongshu, which I use all the time, by the way, and I have been following him forever, by the way. Really happy to have him on the show. Andre, thank you for joining us. Welcome to The Bridge to China.
1: Thank you, Jason. Thanks for that introduction. It's lovely to be here.
0: You know, let's start with your story. I like to learn about how people end up in China. Mm-hmm. You know, why? Let's start with why.
1: Well, anyone who is a foreigner to China who marries a Chinese girl will inevitably at least regularly visit China. My dad actually did business in China for probably longer than I've been alive, over 40 years. So he and his brother started a company. It's a consumer electronics company. So, and they've always done business in China and imported the products and then rebranded and sold into the Australian market. So I had a background. An understanding of China, but the last time I was here was I was like 11 years old. And when I came, it was a very different place. So my wife convinced me to start visiting and change my mind on China. I was heavily propagandized in my, younger years. So it took me a long time to really get my head around what China really was.
0: That is fascinating. You know, your story is unique in a couple different ways from most of the times I get a story. Number one, your family has a long history with China before you came. And number two, You apparently didn't have a very positive view of China. So when did you move to China? What was your first week or two like?
1: Okay, so let's go back about 3 years. My wife had basically approached me and said, I've had enough of being in Australia. I can't be here anymore. We have to move to China. Now, my son at the time was two, and I had finally found a career path where I was finally getting some wins on the board. So my 20s, I had a lot of failures in construction management, which is basically project management kind of work, and finally swapped over to people helping, so counseling and mentoring young adults. So I started to love it. Now, when my wife approached me and said, I've

0: had enough, I thought, hey, you can't move us now. You know, I've just started to get some wins in the career. She eventually convinced me to, let's just do a visit and see, you know, if we can make something work over there. So we went over and I basically said, if we can find work and we can find an apartment that we really like the look of, because that was what I was really scared of, those two things. Like having no work, no income is a scary idea for any man or any person, really. And secondly, like, where the heck are we going to live? And so the first week was visiting people and just getting my head around what China really was. And we were on the south side of Chengdu, and the rent was very low, and the apartments were brand new. And that just blew my mind immediately. That was the first shocker for me, was, man, like, you can live comfortably in China far easily than in the Western world, living at that kind of standard, that standard of living. So that was the first week or two. I was just mind blown. I couldn't get my head around it.
1: Well, I mean, what kind of conceptions did you have of China, and how were those broken in the first weeks, months that you were here?
0: I had every kind of negative idea about China that you could possibly imagine. So as you know, Jason, being a Westerner, you would have heard Western social media is very negative about China. So in Australia, we have a show called 60 Minutes. It's the same in the US, but just different people running the same media. And it's constantly talking about China being heavily militarized, controlling, aggressive. You could get arrested for just about doing anything, that the people were poor, this kind of rubbish. You know, this is just nonsense. But that was all of the beliefs that I had growing up about China. So immediately we're meeting my wife's school friends and family and relatives and family friends. And I could see immediately, hang on a minute, there's a way bigger middle class here. And they have clearly a lot of assets and plenty to spend on things that they enjoy. And that shocked me big time. I thought, wow, you know, in Australia right now, my family sits in the middle class, and we have a lot of middle class friends and upper middle class, and they're not very liquid in terms of their assets, their money stuck in assets. And so they can't just be super liberal about traveling and going on holidays and going around the world. But I saw all these Chinese going around the world and traveling China constantly and doing all kinds of crazy things and awesome things and fun things and, you know, buying things for the kids. And this is not really happening that way at all in Australia. And what you see in the USA and Canada on platforms like Twitter and TikTok, you can see people are struggling. They're doing 2-3 jobs and struggling to really get by. So it's just not the case in terms of what I'm seeing here in the middle class anyway.
1: Well, I'm really happy that you came and that you had this wonderful experience. I wish this could be for millions of other people too. I wish we could take, you know, your couple months of experience and just download that to so many people in the West who have misconceptions about China. My first video seeing you was a couple years ago, and you were in your Shaoqiu, for people who don't know, that means the community, you know, the group of buildings where people live. And you were talking about how packages just get left out, and then people, when they're ready, they come and find the ones that belong to them. But you pointed out that it's amazing that no one steals them. Could you tell us about that? Is this real? Does this happen? Does anyone ever steal your packages? And what do you think this means about Chinese society?
0: I could say from my experience, and you would have experienced it yourself, is that China is a very trust-oriented society. So people really do the right thing by others because they want others to do the right thing by them also. Regarding packages specifically, I don't know what it is. I don't know what it is about culture being ingrained in people, but there's just not theft. They just don't do it. The Chinese, where in the Western world, it happens all the time. And you especially see it in the youth in Australia right now. People are just, these kids are just too autonomous. They've got no responsibility and they've got no one holding them accountable. But here in the Shaoqiu, in the apartment complexes, sometimes they're outside by the street, these package pickup locations. And that's shocked me even more than being inside a, you know, gated community area, which is already amazing in and of itself. But I've seen some out by the street and no one steals anything there either. So it's just a cultural thing. People want to do the right thing. We've had maybe someone take ours by accident and they've returned it.

0: And we've also accidentally picked up a couple of piles of that belong to somebody else. And again, we've returned that as well. So it's just a trust system. We want to do the right thing by each other.
1: You know, the same thing's happened to me. I've taken the wrong package, brought it up. My wife has opened it and said, this isn't ours. I just bring it back. I didn't even call the people. I just put it back down there open. presumably the person found it and is like, why did someone open my package? But we did return it. I want to talk about 1, 2, 3, 4, 5. Let's just, I'm going to leave it open. What is that?
0: Yeah. So 1, 2, 3, 4, 5. This was really shocking to me. Like every now and then my wife will bring something up to me. Maybe she'll show me a video or show me some concept or try and explain something to me. And I'll just sit there and go, what? There's no way that's a thing. She said, it's basically a city hotline that you call. It's 1, 2, 3, 4, 5. You can call 24 hours a day, 7 days a week, anytime in your city, in China, and report something, give feedback or tell them about a danger or just get information about your city or something you're curious about. So, for example, my wife told me about it and said, if you find something dangerous, see if you can report it. And so that was in the back of my mind. And I went for a walk one morning and then I stepped on a manhole and it was like it just really looked like it needed to be replaced ASAP. And as a dad, I immediately think, oh, imagine if my son stepped on it while a scooter was going over it or something like that. And he might get his leg stuck in it, or worse, if it gets worse, someone could fall into it. You know, my wife told me about that. So I called them and I got the camera out. I thought, hey, this is like a little experiment. Let's see what happens. Called them and I said, oh, ni hui shuo yin wen ma. I was like, do you speak English? Because I was like, dang it, my Chinese sucks so bad. And they were like, okay, one moment. So I could tell they said, wait a moment, dang isha. And they got an English speaker on the phone. Again, that was even more shocking. Like, hang on a minute, there's actually an English speaker on their team. And he said, yes, sir. Like, what seems to be the problem? I reported it. And then within 2 or 3 hours, a guy came out and put cordoned it off with a rope, checked it out. And then I wasn't sure how long this would take. It's going to take a week or more, probably. The next morning, I came by around 10 a.m. and it was already fixed. Now, when I say fixed, it used to be a square plastic square manhole cover, inspection pit cover. And they had, I was looking at it going, it's not square anymore. It's round. Like, what have they done? And it was steel. Like, I mean, thick steel. And they had paved all the way around and concreted. I thought, man, this is just unbelievable. This is truly mind-blowing that they would do it that quick. So I don't know how long it actually took them. But all I know is I reported at 2 p.m. and 10 a.m. the next morning, it was already fully fixed, finished with steel plate and concrete and pavers around. So if that's not mind-blowing, like what the heck is? And that's why I love to do videos using 1, 2, 3, 4, 5 in different places. I've done it in Chongqing as well, and that was super fast as well. They were 7 hours in Chongqing to get this road up to standard and safe again, because the plates, these big steel plates, had moved across the road and became unsafe. So yeah, super impressive and mind-blowing, these kinds of things that they do in China. Oh yeah.
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1: There's a pothole in front of my mom's house in Oakdale, California, and it's been there for 10 years. So when you say this, like, I think the idea that, you know, China isn't responsive is a ridiculous Western myth. But, you know, actually, after I saw a couple of your videos, because you made more than one, I saw that there was an area of concrete near a subway near my home in Beijing. I saw that it was swollen, and like really bizarre, like swell of the concrete. And I was like, oh, you know, I should do this. But I was too busy and I didn't do it. I walked by 2 days later, it's fixed. So I'm assuming someone else did what you do. They just called and complained and then it was fixed, because, you know, Chinese cities are very responsive in terms of fixing local things. It's not just about, you know, you mentioned call about anything. I went to the 1, 2, 3, 4, 5 center in Beijing. I went there to cover it, to like do journalism on it. And when I was there, I asked them, well, what do people actually call about? And they said 80% of the calls they get, or something like that, I don't have to remember the exact figure, are people are just lost or confused about where to go. And they're like, hey, you know, I'm in such and

0: such intersection that I need to end up at this building. Can you help me get there? Especially the foreigners. So, no, I want to encourage all foreigners who are watching this. When you come to China and you need directions, call this number.
1: Yeah, totally. You know, and I'll tell you why I first started making videos was because my wife started to feel really misunderstood in China by the people group that we were around and me and my family. So even though we had this track record, this history in the family of regularly going to China, doing business in China, my dad and basically uncles hadn't been back for 10, 15 years. So 2010, imagine that. Between 2010 and now, China's dramatically changed. And so when there's this misconception, it can make Chinese people feel uneasy if they're inside of community, especially intimate community like family. And so when my wife started to feel more and more misunderstood, she would share that with me. And she would especially share with me that I'm making her feel misunderstood as well. And so cross-cultural relationship and marriage can be a little more difficult than already difficult marriage, because marriage is difficult. But I, as I started to learn more and more about China, I started to see, hey, I would hope that I can make some videos that can help some people out there to understand China a bit better. And it can also in turn help their marriages and relationships and friendships. And bigger picture things too, like if there is a politician, an ambassador, or someone out there who has dealings with China or could have dealings, positive dealings with China, could watch my videos and see, oh, they're really open-minded, wonderful, kind, lovely people, the Chinese people. And like even just a 1, 2, 3, 4, 5 video is a great example of, yes, they communicate really well. Yes, they care about what the citizens have to say, and they even care about what a foreigner has to say who's a guest in their country, and would even quickly fix the problem too because they care about the public. So it kind of demonstrates what China is and who the Chinese people are, even in 1 or 2 videos of mine. So that's my heart behind it, is to grow and help understanding in the world.
0: I love your work. I hope that you continue it. And I think other people should emulate what you're doing. I think there should just be a movement of foreigners all over China running around looking for everything that looks broken and trying and complaining about it. It sounds, like, oh, so ungrateful. But actually, I think the government will appreciate it, identifying little things that need to be enhanced and stuff. And the Chinese people obviously appreciate it too. And they do that too. Okay. Yep. I want to talk about the fire department. You described it as amazing. Now, I actually haven't had any encounters with the fire department. So can you elaborate? What do you mean by that? And how does that compare to Australia?
1: Yeah, well, I can't talk too much about this. I'm not like a subject matter expert in the way that my wife's experience in her childhood. When they would forget their keys to the door, they would call the fire department. Wow. So this was apparently a policy in Chengdu, I believe in the 90s and early 2000s, that not only were they firefighters, as we consider them to be, that's what a fire department is, but rescuers. Like they kind of like rescue and save and help and serve the public in a greater way than just firefighting. So my wife's parents forgot the key to the apartment, so they'd call the fire department. And she can't remember exactly, but they were on the top floor and she remembers them going up in a scissor lift. I don't know how to verify. I don't know if that's a verifiable thing. I don't know if someone out there can also like attest to that in their childhood. Did they go up via scissor lifts or walk all the way up 7 or 8 stories of internal stairs somehow and break into the apartment in order to get the key? I don't know. But all I know is that they went to extreme lengths to help people in need. So something from my own experience has been my experience with the visa department and police officers here is that was a big shocker for me again, is because they're so freaking friendly. Yeah. They're so lovely. We had some foreign friends go into the police office and they were doing a bit of paperwork or something. And he went in with his two kids, his son and his daughter. And it was around lunchtime. And the police officer said, oh, have you guys eaten? Do you want some of my food? And she was offering some of her lunch to the kids. So it's those kinds of experiences that'll change you forever in terms of the way that you see the fire department or the police here. And it just breaks those myths about China really quickly because you see they're smiling, they're helpful, they're gentle, they're patient. This is not, I don't have time for you, citizen. Like, are you breaking the law? Then otherwise get out of here. That's how generally we feel about police in the Western world. I don't know about your experience, but even in Australia, I do respect them, but they have to put on this tough exterior because they also have fear. But here in China, I don't think the police need to fear because there's nothing really to fear because crime, I believe, would be so minuscule that, you know, they're helping the public in other ways, like actually serving the people, not just solving crimes, if that makes sense.
0: They do seem very people-oriented. I want to talk about a toilet in the Shenzhen airport with you. I think this is fascinating because, honestly, if you look across China everywhere in the countryside, and you're going to be able to find examples of toilets that are not great, that are horrible. In fact, you know, you like the squat toilet in the ground that hasn't been cleaned in a couple of days. The same thing in the West. You find the right gas station on the right highway, and you can say, oh my gosh, look at this horrible Western toilet. But I mean, there's good and bad in both countries. I mean, it's 1.4 billion people. You're going to find everything. But could you tell us a little bit about this particular story?
1: Yeah, so we got into the airport at Shenzhen. I think it was the Bao'an Airport. So I think it's newly renovated, or maybe that part has been newly built. And I've got kids. Okay, so if you've got kids and you're traveling with your kids and your wife, so it's the whole family, it's kind of a big deal when you find a nice toilet. So some people watch and think, what are you doing in a toilet filming? And especially if Chinese see this weird foreigner from Australia, like in the toilet recording, like what is he thinking? Why is this so cool to you? But it's the most epically decked out, like well-equipped, like family toilet that I've ever seen. So there's like a kid's toilet, there's an adult's toilet, there's a kid's basin, adult's basin. And I can tell that the people that designed that, like, really sat down as a team and thought of everything, and they wrote them down on a whiteboard. Like, oh, we also need the sanitizer. We also need the changing table. That's what made it viral, was I made a mistake. And the mistake I made was I went in with my, you know, my Birkenstocks, and with my foot, I got the changing table lid and I put it down and I stood on the changing table. And apparently, as Chinese social media has taught me very well, is that you have to have socks and you don't push it down with your foot, you push it down with your hand, and then you put your feet on it with your socks on, not with your shoes. Because they said, how dirty and unhygienic are you? So I thought, oh, I've done something wrong here. So it went viral for that mistake I made, at least in Chinese social media. On Western social media, it went well because it's just an epic toilet. And so that was Shenzhen Bao'an Airport, and it was really cool. And my kids go to the toilet, we can go to the toilet. There's even a section where you can put your baby on the wall in a little seat. So it's just like a ridiculous, amazing example of like people thinking of everything.
0: That's pretty cool. Iwu.
1: Yes.
0: What is Iwu?
1: Iwu is a place, and it's in Zhejiang province, so on the east side of China. And I went, and it was the largest manufacturing city of small goods on the planet. So if you think of watches or chargers, or you think of socks, or you think of hand tools, that kind of thing, it's the biggest wholesale market in the world. And I went out and made a video out there, and I really enjoyed it. And I really think this is the thing, like coming to China and learning that, oh, I'm an entrepreneur actually at heart. If you're an entrepreneur, there are so many opportunities in China. It's unbelievable. And Iwu represents that kind of entrepreneurial opportunity. You can find a product that is just not marketed or not in an area of, say, Europe or your home country, if you're a foreigner, or in my example, Australia, and you could see, oh, look at these bags with LED lights on the back. And it's like a TV screen on the backpack. I thought, that is so epic. Some of these products are so cool. Or the one that I love is an electric scooter that you can use as carry-on luggage on an airplane. So in the airport. You would have seen this in the airport. That
0: I've seen people sitting down on these. Yeah.
1: Like the uncle who always comes to the family gathering on one. We have one in our Chinese family. And I think he's so freaking cool. And I, ever since then, really wanted one. So they're in Yiwu. There's all kinds of amazing products there. So I think people should just get out of their bubble and go and come and travel to China and see it for themselves and see the opportunities and, you know, start a business. I think it's awesome.
0: What I thought, you know, I love, you know, the interesting products there, but I think what's really cool about Yiwu is, let's say you're making a little toy truck and you're a company or a person, you know, whatever it is. There's not just like, oh, here are the potential 3 or 4 or 5 wheels. There's like whole wheel stores, right, for your little toy truck. And you go in and there's like 10,000 options for wheels. Mm. And you're like, okay, this exact wheel is the wheel I want. Mm. I'd like to order 50,000 of these or whatever. It's just such a, it's like a place in your imagination or so. It's insane. Mm-hmm. I mean, I guess we would have to imagine there must be some place like this in the world. Mm-hmm. Well, there is, and it's called Yiwu. Mm-hmm. And I think everyone should just go visit there just to have their mind blown. Mm-hmm. You'll never be able to think about the way the world works, you know, the way that industry and commerce work again after you've seen this place. Because, okay, you know, one thing I think is really fascinating about Yiwu is that the Yiwu in like October or, you know, September, they know how Western economies are doing based on how many orders for Christmas toys have been made by major companies. You know, months before like people in the West know what Christmas is going to look like, this place is preparing Christmas. It's like literally the North Pole, but it's in China. It's just an amazing kind of place. Mm.
1: Yeah, they're the biggest manufacturer of Christmas decorations, I forgot to mention.
0: Yeah, you know, I went to Jingdezhen, which is a place in China, and I learned that this is the place where all major Chinese porcelain comes from. Mm. And I've always wanted to go back to Jingdezhen again with empty suitcases, right? So I could buy all of this porcelain really cheap. The same thing is true of Yiwu. If you just want to fill your house with a bunch of junk, like it's a great place to go because everything costs nothing. Mm-hmm. I mean, most people are ordering 10,000 of something, but if you order one, it's probably okay. Mm-hmm. Okay. You have repeatedly said, and you started the conversation with this actually today, that things are simply better and cheaper in China. You know, I think this is, I don't know what it's like in Australia, but in America, inflation is insane right now and people can't afford anything.
1: Yes.
0: You know, concerts are actually being canceled. Major musical concerts are just being canceled because no one can afford tickets to these concerts. So from your daily life as an expat in China, what does that mean that things are affordable? What does that mean to you as a consumer?
1: Yeah, well, the best example that I can give is the rent that you pay for an apartment. So it's different in every area. It's a little strange with the way that it works in regards to property. So maybe not too dissimilar to the Western world. In the middle, if you want to be right in the middle, it's the most expensive and it's going to be probably the oldest kind of apartments that you can find, especially in Chengdu. If you go out a bit, 30, 40 minutes in any direction, you're going to find new apartments and they're going to be cheap and they're amazing and huge. So when we first got here, that's the biggest thing that blew my mind was I was paying 4,200 RMB, which is probably 800 or 900 Australian dollars a month, where I would in Australia be paying 10,000 RMB. So 2.5 times more for rent, but get brand new product here. And when I say product, I mean homes. So that's the biggest thing. So if you know, rent in Australia represents 50% of your income that you have to spend every month, you know, what if it's 20%? You know, we're talking about affordability that's 4 and 5 times better overall. And then you have this disposable income that it's hard to experience in the Western world because we have a high tax rate in Australia as well. We have huge tax on everything as well as your income. So you're kind of disincentivized to like be hardworking and really push hard in the Western world at the moment. People are feeling really unmotivated, really discouraged. Where if you can come and see a city or a country like this, and all of a sudden you feel, hey, I feel really genuinely rewarded for my work here. You know, you feel just happy about life in general. So Not only that, but you've got like, let's say a meal. So say, for example, the typical meal in Australia, this is 3 years ago. I've been living in China for 3 years now. Say I paid 20 Australian dollars and $5 for a drink, right? That's 25 Australian dollars, which is about 120

0: 20 RMB. Here in China, I wouldn't pay more than, say, 25 RMB. So we're talking about five times less for food as well when you go out. So that's the biggest thing, is like food and rent. It's just another planet.
1: I have a friend. His name is Kenny. He's an influencer on Xiaohongshu also. I think he's also on TikTok. His name is, his online name is Kenny Wow. He lives in a fifth tier city north of here and out north of where I am in Beijing. And he talks about the fact that he goes out three meals a day, every day, 7 days a week, because he doesn't like to cook. He doesn't want to cook and he doesn't have to. And he's, you know, what he pays in a day is like 50 RMB a day to eat all three meals out. That's like $8-$9. So this guy spends, I don't know, you know, $70 a week eating every single meal out. And, you know, in the United States, I just went back this year, $70 is like four or five people going out once. So it's really dramatic. It's really amazing how affordable. Okay, I want to talk specifically about how you feel about how China is being misrepresented. You kind of already touched on this, but you've spoken about Western mainstream or legacy media, you know, lies, deception, propaganda. I don't always know if it's propaganda. It's hard to tell what it really is. Is it just that they misunderstand China? Is it deliberate? I don't know. What's your feeling, and what do you think is in that being told that is inaccurate about China that you might want to correct?
0: Well, a perfect example is Brett Baier from Fox News. And I recently made a video about him and what he said recently. And that's got 30,000 likes on Douyin here and about 10,000 likes on Facebook. So people are resonating deeply with what I'm saying and his misrepresentation of a whole people group in China. I wonder, is it the environment they're constantly in brainwashing them and they feel justified? This really is upsetting because you see a guy like that come over here representing Fox News Network and he gets walks in the street. I'm sure you've seen it. And he was in the middle of traffic, like on the road. Like,
1: yeah, I saw
0: mate,
1: it.
0: What are you doing? You're going to cause an accident and you're certainly upsetting a lot of people because you're in the road. And then on top of that, so confidently spouting this this bunch of baloney, these lies about China, saying, you know, it's Big Brother, look at the CCTV cameras. And he said, people don't jaywalk because they'll be immediately fined and it'll be sucked out of their WeChat bank account. Like, there were so many levels of, bro, you're so far off reality. It's not even funny. Like, the fact that I had no shame is very concerning to me. So I don't think they're doing it out of, I know the truth and I'm going to lie on purpose. I genuinely think they're brainwashed deeply for a long time in the same way I was, but I wouldn't have the confidence to come here and lie about a whole people group and publicly. Dude, you're on the air, bro. Like, you're on Fox News. So that's a perfect example of media spinning things because they believe it's true because their bosses said so.
1: Well, you know what? I the same guy, because I was watching him, everyone was watching him, and who are expats in China, were watching this guy, like, we're trying to report on China. He has no idea what he's talking about or making it up. I don't know. When he went to talk to the robot, he said, this is China's first ever robot, you know, that runs I was like, no, it's not. I've seen these for years. What are you talking about? There's so many different models of those. And he talks into a microphone. I've actually never seen one that needed a microphone. I've just talked to them. They're not super common, but you see them in like airports or mega malls and stuff where they have special kiosks where there's a robot manning a station. It's kind of rare, but it's been around for a while. But he made it seem like this is, you know, China's first model, and like he was so lucky to be a reporter reporting on this thing, and it was just so ridiculous, like the way that he made it out. It's like, I don't know, like he was trying to pretend that he had discovered this robot or something. It was just so weird. The way the Fox News looks at China is, I don't know, it doesn't make sense at all. Like, that, I think they're just, you know, making stuff up as they go. It's like, oh, you know what would sound interesting? Let's just say this. You know, that's not what reporting is supposed to be. Reporting is supposed to be telling people factual information about stuff.
0: That's right.
1: It's just nuts. It's just nuts.
0: I think they know their demographic. And I think they know that their people

0: group that listen to them regularly are people that literally do not do any research on their own. They don't generally think critically outside the box. And I know some people like that. I'm related to some. And it's taken me, and I love them very much, but what I do is I slowly help them to see my own videos because that's the best evidence of reality. And then I invite them to come and see it for yourself. Come and see it for yourself, China itself. And let me guide you and explain to you what you're seeing is not through the lens of your old filter system of the propaganda you've heard, but hear it from a localized Westerner like me, and let me explain what you're actually seeing. So, for example, you see a robot. This is not one of a kind sort of stuff. So he's obviously doing things to be salacious and make it sound so much more exciting than it really is.
1: Oh, I think that's what actually a lot of Western media is doing. It's just what would get clicks, and they don't actually care about whether or not that's accurate or not, because they think, who's going to spot check me? You know, like very few Westerners get to the opportunity to come to China, which is why I like the fact that in your bio it says the real China, you know, because there seem to be a lot of different Chinas. There's so many different Chinas. There's like Western China where like the sky is perpetually gray and like, I don't know, maybe the sky is black. Trees don't have leaves on them. You know, we live in a black and white world where everyone is on camera all the time. Hey, you know, I want to talk about the social credit score for a second. This is one that comes up in the West where they just like, this is what I've heard. I've heard people say, if you jaywalk or, you know, whatever, I don't know, whatever crime they've imagined, then by the time you get home, your automatic door lock will lock you out because it knows who you are and where you live. Or in your bank, I've also heard your bank account gets frozen if you do some kind of things, like you post the wrong thing on social media, suddenly you can't access your own bank account. Is this true? Does this happen?
0: No. Rubbish, garbage. And that's been, you know, everyone I've ever spoken to in my experiences of seeing people constantly jaywalk all day long in Chengdu. And I've jaywalked. And I jaywalked yesterday accidentally while I was making a video about jaywalking. So, you know, it's funny. Even Dr. Jordan Peterson did this, you know, this podcast, and he was saying, you know, it's already happening now. I hope people push back on it in the US when it finally gets here. But, you know, when people jaywalk in China, blah, blah, blah, and he rattled on. And he said seven things, and all seven things were totally bogus, totally false. And I thought, dude, like, I respect you. You're a bit of a hero, like, to a lot of people in the West. Like, I love the guy in a sense of, like, I really respect him very deeply, but he gets his facts so wrong, it's not even funny. And social credit score is one of those things that they get wrong time and time again. It's a financial credit history and a criminal history. And it's also, that's what it is. So it's exactly the same as the Western world. So there's no difference there whatsoever. The problem is that the Chinese to English translation is social trustworthiness score. So it sounds like a social credit score, like it sounds evil or something like that, where it's not. It's just those two things. It's credit history and criminal history. So it's exactly the same and no different to the Western world. I also start to see, you know, a bit of a trend, a pattern, especially Western social media, is it's very narcissistic. So they're always pointing at other people whilst they do it themselves. And that's the sign of a true deceiver is, don't look at me and what I'm planning and plotting and doing. Look at China, China, China, China. So China's not actually doing it. They're actually very pro people in China. And that was overall the biggest revelation for me here in China is, dude, every part of society in China is pro people. Meanwhile, we think we're pro people in the Western world. Actually, in a lot of regards, the Western world is becoming profit-driven and greed-driven and anti-human. And you can see that even in the way AI is developing right now. In China, it's for people. It's actually boosting jobs. It's actually creating more opportunities for people. So the AI is enabling people to speed up the admin so that people can get to work. Meanwhile, in the Western world, it's taking jobs. And I believe there's a new policy in China where you're not allowed to replace AI with someone you've just fired. So it's pro people here, and I feel becoming much, much more

0: we talked about this already, calling 12345, but I want to talk about, because I did see this video, the sidewalk in Chengdu. You found an area that looked dangerous, where there were like actual literally sharp objects on the corner of dilapidated parts of the infrastructure. What did you complain about? What happened? How long did it take?
1: Okay, so that was just outside my Shaochu here in Chengdu. So what I found was, especially there was an area where kids would slide down this, I don't know what you call it. Maybe it was a piece of like artwork or something at some stage to beautify the area. It's become old and it became broken and quite dangerous looking. And as soon as I saw it, I thought, oh, I'll have to call 12345 and tell them about it. So I called them. It was early in the morning. I only had time early in the morning. So I got up about 6:30. I went outside. It was about 7 in the morning from memory. And I called the local government, the Chenghua government here in Chengdu, which is the city hotline again, 12345. And I told them, hey, there's a couple of areas. There's some kind of roof panels falling down from these objects. And this area is really dangerous for the kids. And there's some sharp areas. And there's some rubbish here too. Can we get some bins? So I think it was over the weekend, and this was going into a holiday. So they were slowed down by the fact that, dude, you've called us like right on the doorstop of right on the edge of a holiday. And but they had over 2 or 3 days fixed up pretty much everything. And then a week or two later, they installed bins and they made sure there was like rubber, like safety things on the metal as well. So 3 days to fix half, and then another week or two later, they fixed the rest of it as well. So that too was really cool, just to see my local area improve as well. And they designated a scooter area, and they just made it feel safer too. And overall, it just feels a lot cleaner there when you walk through. So instead of feeling like, hey, like, a lot of Chengdu is beautiful, what about my local area too? And so I don't want to just make the videos just for safety, but if it's safety and we can beautify our own local area, would be great too. So I did that. Again, that was impressive.
0: You know, I almost wish there was something dilapidated near my home, but actually when I'm thinking as you're speaking about my local area, and there's nothing that needs to be fixed. So I'm going to have to go further abroad to find something if I want to make a video like yours someday. You filmed at Chengdu, Shenzhen, and Yiwu. What differences in daily vibe and development have you noticed across these cities as a long-term resident?
1: Chengdu, Yiwu, Shenzhen. Shenzhen's interesting. I'd like everyone to understand, first of all, like we were talking about before, what is the real China? There's so many different types, or you know, what are we seeing? Everyone's showing a different kind. So you can show that the tech only China, and you can get stuck in a bubble of just high tech, everything's high tech and everything's brand new. Yeah. But then there's actually an older China still here as well. And that's perhaps the older generation live in those older neighborhoods, for example. So each city is going to have an older suburbs or set of suburbs, and then they're going to have the more high-tech, brand-new area as well. So Shenzhen, we stayed with friends in a little bit further northeast, and then I spent about 45 minutes, 50 minutes in a taxi to go all the way down southwest to see. It was a Mixi mall. I love Mixi because we have a Mixi near us here. And this is not an endorsement, but it's just a nice shopping mall brand. And man, oh man, it was so mind-blowing how luxe shopping malls can be in Shenzhen. And then I went and ordered a drone milk tea, and it comes out of the sky. You know, it's just freaking crazy. And then Yiwu was very different, my experience of Yiwu, because I was staying so close to the wholesale market there. So there were a lot of foreigners, a lot of people from the Middle East, for example, in that area to buy wholesale. So my experience of Yiwu was very different. That area was very foreign-centric. But if you go further south, there's this beautiful mall area and like everything looks really great. But I didn't love the area of Yiwu that I was staying where the foreigners were. It needs some work. I should do a series.

0: series of 1, 2, 3, 4, 5 videos there and see it improve. I love Yiwu, generally speaking. I know that the local government, the city, would be very responsive. I just didn't have time to make videos there. Chengdu, again, I know the most about Chengdu, but 3 years here, my map, my nav system says I've only explored 20.1% of all of Chengdu. So even if you're here for years and years, you can't really get your mind around a whole city, because in Australia, we have 25, 26 million population. This city alone in Chengdu has 25, 26 million people. So we're talking about like a whole nation in one city. And it's not super densely populated, overcrowded, what you hear in Western social media. It's dispersed over a very large area. And obviously, most of us are in apartment complexes, but there are also homes as well, 1, 2, 3, and 4 story homes. So the differences, I haven't seen a lot of Yiwu. Shenzhen is extremely high tech, very impressive if you do some exploring. And Chengdu is just a laid back city, and it's very beautiful and lots to see here because it's just gigantic.
1: It is gigantic. I've only been there once. Mm-hmm. I rushed around as much as I could in the 3 days that I was there, and mm-hmm. I didn't see anything mm-hmm. because it's just gigantic. Like mm-hmm. all the cities in China are mm-hmm. really gigantic. Mm-hmm. We're running out of time. I don't have a time. I only can ask 2 or 3 more questions. Mm-hmm. I want to talk about, you had a fishbone mm-hmm. removed in a Chinese hospital in just 30 minutes for 300 RMB. I think this is important. I don't know what it's like in Australia. I've mm-hmm. got to assume that whatever medical system you have in Australia, it's better than the United States, because mm-hmm. in the United States, we have basically maybe one of the worst medical systems for a wealthy country ever in the world. Mm-hmm. So, mm-hmm. you know, what was your experience in the Chinese hospital? How does that compare to your understanding of what, you know, medical care is like in Australia?
0: Mm. It's just night and day. It's black and white. The difference is so opposite. So we had just moved from Australia, and we had a couple of scenarios where we had to take the kids to the emergency department in the hospital in Brisbane, Australia. And you'd expect, okay, emergency has to be fast, right? Even as a kid, when I was like 10 and I broke a bone in my hand, still you wait 6, 7 hours. And I mean, even if you get there at 12 midnight, you're still there till 7 in the morning. It's just crazy. That was probably better than it is now. Nowadays, so recently, a couple of years back, my son fell off his bike and hit his head. My wife took him to the hospital, and she was there 4 or 5 hours and not even seen by a doctor at all. There was another example of a friend of ours who was sitting in the ER with blood dripping out of her head, down her face and down her chin. And she was there 8 or 9 hours and still not seen. She just went home. The blood dried on her head. So
1: wow.
0: So you're not even really seen in the emergency room. I've heard so many stories of people paying through the nose, which is just ridiculous sums of money in especially the US right now. There was one guy who had a premature baby. The baby was born at 22 weeks, and they paid a total of $1.8 million to see that baby through that period in the, what's it called? The NICU. So it's in a incubation machine. So we're talking about stupid amounts of money that you have to spend in the Western world to get treated, to get sorted out. And we've had a baby here in China as well. And it was a far better experience, hand on heart. It was a much better experience than in my own hometown, Brisbane, Australia, which has great, you know, hospitals, but it's just the service isn't there. The cost you spend is just ridiculous. And here, we just had such a great experience. Really wonderful nurses, very highly competent, professional people here. Even the obstetrician gynecologist, when we sit down and we talk about the birthing process and the baby and how it's going in the belly, man, I'm a question asker. I love to sit there and learn and like understand the risks and everything. So we would sit together for an hour with this obstetrician gynecologist. He wouldn't rush me out the door. I'd be rushed out the door in Australia after 15 minutes. This woman, you know, again, I respect and I admire them for their profession, but their service is just not there. She'd rush me out the door. You can tell she's had too many coffees that morning. Like, quickly, quickly, quickly, stop asking questions. Hop out of here, you know, pay me my money. So it's just night and day. That particular experience, I got a fishbone stuck in my throat. We went

0: to the local hospital, and I think I was in the wrong area. I ended up in a pediatric area. So like I'm in the wrong area. But she said, just don't worry, come in, what's wrong? And I said, you know, I think I've got a fishbone stuck in my throat. And she was like, yep, no problem. Dude, she was speaking English again, mind blown. Like, how do I just keep getting these English speaking amazing people? She took me a few doors down to get an endoscopy, like put a camera down my throat. And I'm like, ah, and she stuck it through my nose. So I was a bit shocked. That wasn't very pleasant, but it was quick. It was quick. And, you know, like it was a bit uncomfortable down my nose. I think it was like 30 or 40 minutes I was there in total, and 300 RMB. And they were like, we checked it. There's nothing there. It must have been, you know, a scratch from a previous bone. Maybe it's gone down. Don't be alarmed, basically. And we went all the way to the base of the stomach. You know, there's nothing there. So don't be alarmed. Don't freak out. If you have any other issues, you can call us. And she let me film as well, which is another thing. Like in the US or Australia, there's no way they'd let you film. I asked consent. I said, is it all right? She goes, yeah, sure, no problem. So there's so many things about that experience, like super fast, super affordable, super professional, speaks English, and let me film, no problem.
1: Wow, that's just an amazing story. Also, I never want to have a fishbone incident because I don't want something stuck in my nose. That sounds terrifying, honestly. Camera, okay. We don't have a lot of time, but I want to ask you, okay, firstly, I want to admit, you know, I learned about your trying to become Chinese. I know a lot of people were like drinking hot water. I must be the most stubborn Westerner ever because, yes, I've adapted to no shoes in the house and I have slippers and stuff, but I drink cold water and I have ice. My wife hates me for it. The lectures have not ended in 14 years that I should be drinking hot water. But why don't you tell me, what does it mean? How have you adapted to Chinese culture?
0: Okay. In some regards, I have. In some regards, I haven't, like you, right? So, you know, I'll still have some habits that are very Western. I think that trend of becoming Chinese is like it's a psychological thing. I think people are pretty desperate to like disassociate from being Western or something. They're fed up. I think it's their way of like revolting. Like we're sick of it. We just want to embrace another culture who we feel care a lot more for us. For example, the TikTok refugee situation, everyone flocked to Red Note and they found that, oh my goodness, we love these friendly Chinese, number one. And number two is like what they do is super cool and we can adapt and like become healthier by doing like warm water or there might be some other examples of like having a lot less sugar. There's been some examples in my own diet that I've changed. I don't drink hot water. I drink like room temperature water now, which is my way of adapting to becoming a little more like healthy. And I have a Chinese wife, so she teaches me the Chinese ways. I do wear like indoor shoes. I leave my dirty shoes at the front door. Like when you learn like the reason behind why the Chinese do these things, it's because of, you know, a lot of wisdom and experience and something that we need to adapt and actually learn and implement it in our own life because it's actually just wisdom. Your question was, how have I become more adapted to the Chinese way?
1: In what ways, since coming here, have you changed? You mentioned the water temperature change and wearing slippers. You're right. Becoming Chinese, China maxing, right? Has become like a real big trend in the West. Yeah. I mean, you know, you've been here for a while. Are there other habits that you've picked up that you feel that you wouldn't have picked up back home?
0: I have to really think about it. Some habits I've picked up that I wouldn't have. I think, probably it's been really good for me in terms of like understanding other cultures and being more humble. I think that's probably the one I admire the most in myself that's grown over time. Not that I'm proud of my humility because that's like a juxtaposition, but like, but like it's a lot easier to be just more level-headed and like down to earth, I think, in China. And that's the thing I'm most happy about in my own personality is because, you know, you meet very successful Chinese people and they just don't have this airy arrogance to them. At least the ones I've met have been very humble, down to earth, you know, make time to spend with you. They're patient with you. They ask you questions. They're genuinely interested in you. They're not rushed to move on from you. The way that you feel maybe in the Western world with a successful person is always in a hurry. Just get out of my hair. Like, you're not important. I'm this millionaire or whatever. Like, I don't want to spend time with you. But in China, they're just really genuine. And so I've become more like that, I think.
1: Yeah, that's a really good point. People charge money in the West to have like these conferences with successful people. In China, if you run into someone who's a PhD and you just say, hey, you want to chat? They're like, yes. You know, that is a really interesting point. We are out of time. Where can we find you on social media? Where do you want people to find you on social media?
0: Sure. Yeah. So you can find me like on just about every Western social media under my full name, Andre Longanu, or Andre in China is my other one. And to make things even more complex, in China is Lao Liang Zai Zhongguo. So that's the three places you can find me.
1: Wonderful. Thank you so much for your time, Andre.
0: Thank you, Jason. I really appreciate you having me. I'm honored. Thank you.

0: 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Hear the difference.
1: Now the news at Meng Zihan. President Xi Jinping says China will provide developing countries with 5,000 artificial intelligence training and seminar opportunities over the next 5 years. He made the announcement in a keynote speech at the opening ceremony of the World AI Conference and high-level meeting on global AI governance in Shanghai on Friday. The president also announced the establishment of the World Artificial Intelligence Cooperation Organization. Gao Yiming has more.
2: China seeks to empower global South nations by strengthening their capacity building and nurturing an AI innovation ecosystem. The country hopes to ensure that developing countries benefit equally from AI while promoting the implementation of the UN 2030 Agenda for Sustainable Development. It hopes to gradually form a global framework and international standards for AI governance, shaped by the needs and differences among member countries. It also highlights respect the principle of sovereignty and putting the United Nations at its core.
1: The Chinese president has called on China and Thailand to strengthen cooperation and advance connectivity projects, including the China-Thailand Railway. Xi Jinping made the remarks while meeting Thai Prime Minister Anutin Chambirakul in Shanghai. Anutin, who is making his first official visit to China as Prime Minister, said Thailand is committed to deepening ties with China and working together on global AI governance and the fight against cross-border crime. President Xi also met the Cambodian Prime Minister and called for advancing the building of a China-Cambodia community with a shared future. Hong Manet said Cambodia's policy of friendship and cooperation with China will never change and expressed willingness to expand cooperation while supporting stronger AI governance collaboration. Chinese President Xi Jinping has also met United Nations Secretary General Antonio Guterres in Shanghai. He reaffirmed China's support for the UN and multilateralism, calling for greater respect for national sovereignty, reforms to strengthen the UN, and closer international cooperation to address global challenges. Guterres praised China's support, saying the organization will continue working with China to uphold the UN Charter, oppose unilateralism and protectionism, and promote global peace and development. President Xi Jinping has ordered all-out rescue efforts after a landslide in southwest China's Chongqing municipality left people trapped and missing. The landslide struck Pengshui County on Friday morning. The president also urged authorities to strengthen monitoring and inspections to eliminate geological hazards and better protect lives and property. China has rejected U.S. President Donald Trump's claim that Beijing interfered in the 2020 presidential election, calling it baseless and a malicious smear. Foreign Ministry spokesperson Lin Jian said China has never interfered in American elections and has no interest in doing so. Meanwhile, U.S. media outlet CBS News, quoting a U.S. intelligence community assessment, reported that there's no evidence that China or any other foreign country attempted to manipulate the outcome of the 2020 election. Britain's governing Labour Party has elected Andy Burnham as leader. He is now set to become the country's next Prime Minister. Incumbent Prime Minister Keir Starmer is expected to submit his resignation to King Charles III on Monday, after which Burnham will be formally appointed to lead the government. The 56-year-old Greater Manchester Mayor was the sole candidate after winning the overwhelming backing of Labour lawmakers. The World Health Organization says the Ebola outbreak in the Democratic Republic of the Congo has surpassed 2,100 confirmed cases, making it the fastest-growing Ebola epidemic on record. Armed conflict, insecurity, and community resistance are hampering response efforts, with the virus spreading faster than it can be contained. The outbreak has killed more than 800 people, with most cases concentrated in Ituri province. China and Russia have launched a joint archaeological project in southern Russia's Altai region, with researchers beginning excavations at a cemetery cluster dating back to the early Iron Age. The site preserves more than 4,000 years of history and offers insight into Central Asia's nomadic peoples and their interactions. This year's work will focus on three ancient tombs, while scientists will also study environmental samples to better understand the lives and resource use of early nomadic communities. And that's the news. I'm Meng Zihan.
3: Ideas matter. Ideas matter. This is Dialogue.
4: Hello and welcome to Dialogue. Chinese President Xi Jinping delivered a keynote speech at the opening of the 2026 World Artificial Intelligence Conference, calling for a fair and equitable global AI governance system. A day earlier, representatives from multiple countries signed the Convention on the Establishment of the World AI Cooperation Organization in Shanghai, marking a new step toward international AI cooperation. Together with China's newly released AI Cooperation Development Action Plan, these developments have drawn global attention. What will WICAL, the World AI Cooperation Organization, actually do? Can it turn international cooperation into practical actions? And will it give developing countries a greater voice in shaping the future of AI? Joining me today are Professor Whitman Horn, Director of the Greater Bay Area Research Center of the China Silk Road iValley Research Institute and co-founder of Shenzhen Zebra's technology startup Acceleration Limited, Wang Guan, founder and chairman of Learnable.ai, and Max Wolf, professor at New School University and CEO of Systematic Ventures. Gentlemen, welcome to the show. And let me go to Professor Horn first, as we talk about President Xi's speech earlier today, and it was a widely watched speech. And during that speech, he talked about four important aspects or observations, namely encouraging open innovation, keeping AI safe and under human control, promoting inclusiveness and exchanges between different societies, and strengthening global multinational governance with the UN playing a central role. How do you look at these messages? Which one of these do you see as the most consequential, or they are kind of equally important?
5: I think they're all very important. If you think about it, people, there's an anxiety on AI right now. So really having a safe AI and under human control is always very top in a lot of consideration. And then open innovation is the only way the world can develop AI. And then we talk about strengthening multilateral governance with the United Nations, which is something hard to push, but important. We need to have a multilateral governance model so that we can maintain aim of AI for good and instead of just AI for capital. So, and then, of course, the promoting of inclusiveness and exchange between different societies is very important, because right now we're seeing the development of AI mainly focused on, you know, two countries, basically USA and China. But the other part of the world are worrying, not only worrying about the technology development, but also about what really AI is bringing to mankind. So really having this kind of exchange and also inclusiveness so that we can have the global south, so global south also involved in this AI accelerated growth program.
4: Wang Guan, let me turn to you. A lot of people are saying, look, right now, if you talk about AI, it's about China versus the United States, literally, actually, in many fields already. So when we talk about AI governance, global AI governance, is China proposing something which is very distinctly Chinese, very different, or a set of principles that many countries already share?
6: As a founder of an AI company, I know that global AI boom was not built in closed slots. It was actually driven by open research, open source models, and shared data sets. So from my own perspective, yes, China is proposing a more development-oriented governance model. It is quite different than risk restriction and compliance only. I think what China proposes today focuses more on solving real problems through technological advancement and industrial deployment, rather than trying to halt progress out of fear. This application-driven approach, I believe, will be highly attractive to emerging economies.
4: Let's get Professor Wolf's insights here. At the very top, the beginning of his speech, when he talks about open innovation, he actually highlighted the importance of encouraging open source, openness, collaboration, and sharing to facilitate technological innovation, industrial development, and scenario-based application of AI. What does that mean for the people who are watching this from other parts of the world?
3: I think there has been a bend, not consensus, but a bend toward in the U.S. this notion that AI can extend or strengthen the sort of American influence model in the world that's pursued by some in American corporate and government circles. I think the hope of AI for humanity is a much broader application and to move it into the collective knowledge and power systems of the world in order to do things that we need to do but otherwise can't. I think what's interesting about the proposal and the Shanghai Initiative is to push AI back into the public domain as a technology like a genome mapping or something that has profound implications for the world, belongs to the world, and must be used and coordinated among the various nations of the world, right? And that's what I think is interesting here. Also, that's a good gesture to put it in the hands of the United Nations as opposed to an individual national government only, but it represents the broader scientific leap that AI is and can make possible, as opposed to the private for-profit or military enhancement use case for AI. So it's kind of just a different paradigm. It's a paradigm of how does this push the world forward and how does the world take care of the awesome responsibility as well as technology. It is closer to the beginning. If you look at even the American research teams and the Western as well as the non-Western research teams, this is what brought people together. This is what got them to do the code, right? And this is what got the first companies to be nonprofit, even here in the U.S. Kind of reminds me of the nuclear moment the society faced maybe 70 or 80 years ago, which is, hey, nuclear power could change the way we provide electricity and how we damage the planet and what extractive industries, but will it be a hammer in the hands of the strong or will it be a ladder in the hands of humanity? And that's a big debate with really profound implications. And for me, I think it's meaningful just to reframe it like this. It's helpful to say, hey, this is in the public domain. This is an awesome power and an awesome responsibility. But now how do we tackle that, having learned the lessons of past mistakes? Yeah. I think it's a good paradigm. And I think just pushing it out there changes the debate.
4: Well, last year at the same gathering in Shanghai, China announced that it was going to set up a new global AI institution. And this year, or yesterday, there you go, you have it. It's called WIKL. WIKL, WIKL, WIKL. Let's say that three times so that people remember it. It's called the World AI Cooperation Organization. Now, representatives, what we know for now is representatives of 29 countries signed the agreement establishing WIKL. And it's an independent intergovernmental body headquartered in Shanghai. Professor Horn, tell us about this organization. What do we know so far? What is it for? Is it going to be, let's say, a Global South or Global East versus the West organization?
5: Well, on appearance, it may look a little bit like that because you can see most of the European countries and the North American countries didn't join. However, what I'm seeing is, I mean, when you say WIKL, well, it's not WAI organization, it's World AI Cooperation Organization. I think that is the difference compared with the others like WTO or the United Nations, where it's more about, arbitration, interest struggling among countries. This one emphasizes on one thing, cooperation. So this is the world try to cooperate on AI and organization to support that. So it's not just to support the Global South. I think it is that, of course, the Global South are the ones that need the support. However, what I'm seeing in my opinion, because I'm also in the industry as well, the Europeans are also lacking behind the AI race and they will need help. Okay, so really what I'm seeing is that, and also, the European, they have some good things in terms of governance. I mean, some of their practices, I think, mm-hmm. is important that we can also leverage on. So really, if we can be more, of course, we're very inclusive and they need to join as well, is that if this WIKL can really hold the countries together to set up a platform for cooperation, for collaboration, okay, not just cooperation, but also collaboration in development, and also about sharing of knowledge, sharing of innovation. If you look at the history of mankind, it's always been like that, right? The West learned the firepower and paper from the East, and we learned nuclear power and the internet from the West. And it is the common good, just like what the other professor just said. So really, I think now is the moment we really need to hold our hands together. This is a really very exciting moment, but also a very dangerous moment in the history of mankind. And really, cooperation should be the key word.
4: Wang Guan, from an industry insider, from someone who has a startup in terms of AI, what does China setting out proposing this organization and now 29 countries coming on board to sign up to this organization? What does it mean for you and people like you?
6: I think there are two points will be super important to people like us. The first one would be the success metric. I think it shouldn't be measured by the number of how many summits or conferences being held or by any tangible metrics. I would say we want to evaluate how many developers in the Global South actually benefited from such conference like WICO and how many cross-border open source safety standards were mutually recognized. And the second point would be how to actually turn vision into action. The most critical initiative is actually access to computing resources combined with open source cooperation. I think currently the global AI divide is fundamentally a compute divide. The most practical mechanism would be the creation of a global open source AI hub, a globally accessible neutral platform hosted on distributed multinational compute clusters. And that will actually lower the cost of startups like us and also bring more talented young people together to create more innovative things. And we also would like to expand the social impact of our application to the much more wider general public. So I would say having the resource open to more people, having more developers and having more users, that would be the most important things for us.
4: Professor Wolf, what is your understanding of the purpose and function of this organization? It's called Cooperation, right? World AI Cooperation Organization. So how do you envision this organization will be dedicated to doing?
3: So my understanding is the organization will kind of reframe the competitive model where companies race for dominance and nations restrict each other's access in order to gain some kind of control over technology shaping the future, and to move the conversation from that to how do all these participants figure out how to engage each other in a way that's maximally productive, i.e. having five countries try to develop the same thing at the same time does not move the science forward efficiently. They actually duplicate each other, there's a higher failure rate. And instead of working on five projects, the minds of the world work on one project simultaneously and in exclusion, right? So it's a cooperative model as opposed to competitive. And of course, there's some cooperation and competition and some competition and cooperation always for many reasons. But I think that's important reframing. And I think the idea is it no longer, which I think is true to the state of the technology, it's no longer a cudgel that the U.S. uses for technological dominance and for military dominance, right? Because we have to be honest here, the future of AI and the future of various military and civil defense systems are not separate. They are intertwined. And because we've reached that point, we now need to take over and be somewhat open and give access to the protection and the innovation tools, which many will come from AI, whether it's drug discovery or various regulation, and we need to put them into the open. The last reason to do that, which is hugely important, is AI has fundamentally reshaped the relationship between citizens and governments. And so if we don't have a standard here, we're allowing private for-profit enterprise to shape the relationship between a government they need to appease

0: the citizenry they may not feel they need to appease. And we also want to get away from an arms race, because there is that risk here too, that we could end up on a sort of Cold War type footing, where my gain is your loss, your gain is my loss, and that is the enemy of science and the enemy of cooperation. So also just trying to sort of bend it back toward humanity is important.
1: So we do have some kind of global platforms in terms of collaboration or cooperation, or even discussion on regulating or governing AI. For instance, the United Nations has the Global Dialogue on AI Governance, or the Independent International Scientific Panel on AI. Professor Hoon, how do you look at this call that's proposed by China? How does it work in sync with the existing platforms that already is there under the UN umbrella? What would be the relationship between that, and why is China taking the lead in proposing such an organization? You haven't heard it from, let's say, the United States or some other, you know, developed countries in terms of technology or economic power.
2: Well, I think first of all, it's complementary. I mean, they're looking at a different angle. It's just as I said, the UN will be looking at the governance model and also at the, you know, science development, where the White Code will be more on cooperation, how to benefit more, how to, you know, cooperate and also exchange and be more inclusive. You can see a lot of the reference to the inclusiveness of this. I think that is also very important. Why China proposes, I think this goes back to this, if you look at our Belt and Road Initiative, we believe there is a common goal for mankind. The people try to work together to, there's only one planet we live on. I think it's that kind of mentality that brings us to think that at this moment, we need to create a platform for cooperation, for sharing, and to include more. If we don't, traditionally, if we look at some of the other standards organizations, all they do is they we will set some standards, maybe on governance, maybe on quality, maybe on security, but they don't care who joins or not. And they don't really think we'll want to help those people who have a hard time attaining those standards. I think having WICO here is, while we're complementing on, yes, the need on governance, the need on standards, the importance of security, but we're not just saying that. What we're saying is that we have some experience, we have some expertise, we even have some infrastructures that we can help the other countries on this world to achieve those standards, to achieve, to attain those standards, to meet those requirements, and then to enjoy the benefit of AI.
1: Okay.
2: I think that is, you know, more important.
1: Of course, China is puts a lot of focus on sharing or making available to the other developing countries the gains, the progress it has made along its development path. But some people would say, as a devil's advocate, and I want to turn to Wang Guan here, is China genuinely interested in sharing, you know, letting others benefit from its progress in terms of someone who's in this cutting edge, very competitive business? Is China genuinely offering assistance, offering expertise, having things open so that others can build, can improve themselves? Mr. Wang Guan.
3: That is a very interesting question. So first of all, has the AI industry entered into a new phase? From my perspective, the answer is yes. The classical era of simply putting more and more data and computing resource into transformer structure and get a more advanced, more powerful model is coming to a much slower pace. And now we have come to phase number two, which is about scientific reasoning, deduction, agents, workflows, and physical world interaction. So for countries like in China, which has a super strong foundation for manufacturing, the embodied AI, the robotics, the humanoids, and autonomous machines can definitely benefit almost every country and every industry globally. And on the other side, to make sure this industry grows healthily, China needs support from many, many countries and many, many talented young people. And secondly, as we all know, the software and SaaS industry, in that domain, US is undoubtedly the leaders. I don't really think there is any competitor can actually play on the same stage with the US. So I would say AI provides a more general opportunity to any new players. And thirdly,

0: And for science, I believe science is for all mankind, it's for all nations, it's for all industry. I wouldn't say China is doing that for everyone, but I would say China will benefit from serving everyone.
1: How interesting. If you look at China has just rolled out its AI Cooperation Development Action Plan, right? Very, very new, 8 areas, 8 goals. We might get into that, but then we also have the United States rolling out its action plan. I'm not saying which is better. I'm just saying it's interesting to read the different two documents, and the United States version came out in June last year, and the heading is winning the race. And the one in China clearly is very different. It's about sharing. Of course, so Wang, I take this opportunity to ask you one more question here, because you are in the race. Isn't China also concerned about winning the race? Because as you said, China is clearly ahead. So isn't China more interested as well, if not more, about winning the race? And does China see sharing as an important way to win that race? At the same time,
0: I don't think the AI technology is the very first time that the entire global society is looking at a new competition. And we've seen internet, we've seen mobile internet. And I want to say at the end of the day, it is not who benefits the most from the most advanced technology. It is actually who provides the best product, who provides the best services. And we've seen for great companies like Google, Amazon, and Microsoft, their success is not based on only technological advancement, but it's more on a sustainable operation and attracting talents globally to move to Silicon Valley and Seattle. So on the other hand, because China has one of the largest single market, it has the more than 1 billion people speaking the same language. So regardless of which company will win the competition, China has to make sure that it has the right product and the right services that their people can use. And we all know that for today, the most advanced GPU cars like NVIDIA and the most powerful large language models like GPT and Claude actually are not accessible in China. So I would say for young people in China, we would like to use the advanced tools and we want to try the new apps. And on the other side, I would say there's actually no competition between two countries in technology. I would say there are competitions in niche market between companies. But for today, Anthropic and OpenAI and SpaceX and Meta, they're still the most powerful, the best players. And I haven't seen any Chinese companies can even play with them at the same domain. So I would say not the countries working very hard, but actually those companies are working very hard, but they're still far away behind.
1: Well, thank you for that very objective and very honest assessment. It's very interesting for me to hear the from your industry insider perspective. Professor Wolf, what's your comment, having heard all of that, about China's vision or from the understanding of Mr. Wang and Professor Horn? And is this going to make the world very different, let's say, if we go 5 years forward, China goes down its path and the United States doing what it sees as the right thing? What's going to happen to the world in terms of AI development and application in 5 years? Can you envision that at this moment?
2: I can guess without knowing, but I assume that's the sort of human condition at this point, early in the talk. Clearly, the AI technologies will be a shaping force in the world. Clearly, they'll be fit into the power paradigm of the age and of the various players. And the question is this important enough to open it up to voices beyond a few at the top? That's important. I think it has to be inclusive, because otherwise it will make many enemies and it will inspire as much fear as excitement.
1: Well, sorry for interrupting. While you're talking about this, is the United States not interested in having AI inclusive?
2: The central government in this country right now seems quite profoundly uninterested in that. Obviously, there are multiple voices and multiple parties, and they are not all singing in one chorus together. But I don't think we have been particularly, even our normal selves, when it comes to international cooperation and scholarships and universities and exchange of ideas. Those are not maybe the hallmarks of this administration. I don't think this administration suffers from enormous subtlety in the sharing of that point either. So I think that's sort of, you know, and I think, but also global alliances and power shifts. And we're at a moment of shift. And the party that tries to hold back the future and change does so often crudely and without success, but with some shared suffering along the way. So it'd be nice to avoid that, nice to make that shorter, nice to see us re-embrace, which I think our science community here would very much like to do, re-embrace, because also we are 4.5% of the world's population in the US. We are about 16 and falling percent of the world's GDP. So forgive me for being an economist, but we do tend to look at the world that way. So the minds, ideas, hopes, dreams, and needs and use cases of the other 95.5% of the population will have to shape this technology for it to matter in the future. Mm. And so their inputs essential. Last thing is, I think what we think of as AI today will be unrecognizable in 30 months, let alone 60.
1: Well, I have 2.5 minutes. Professor Horn, I give you one of them. So what is the world going to look like? Look, we have the 29 countries signing up for the WICL. Do you think any Western countries will join that organization? So are we going to see a split in terms of global AI governance, at least for the time being?
3: I think there is already a split, but hopefully it won't last too long because I think the US and the Europeans are not getting well together anyway. So in terms of AI governance, I mean, you're already seeing, you know, Trump trying to threaten the European nation on their new laws about the data security and those things. So on the tax as well. So I think what is really going to happen is, first of all, I think back on the AI race, it's just the beginning. Whoever leads now, AI is going to last for another, I think, 20, 30 years before you really reach a maturity where AI applied in every single industry. It takes a while for it actually to really go down into the ground, into the industries. So I think, yes, at a certain point, the European will wake up and they will join.
1: And with that, we wrap up this edition of Dialogue with me, Li Xin.
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0: Some say Chinese is one of the most difficult languages in the world, and learning it is almost impossible.
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0: Only because you're not learning it in the right way. 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
8: Hello and welcome to World Insight with me, Tian Wei. This summer, join me for the season of AI and Basic Sciences, a special series of interviews and discussions I have with brilliant minds in basic sciences and artificial intelligence. And today, I'm in Shanghai. The global artificial intelligence community gathers here for the 2026 World AI Conference and high-level meeting on global AI governance. Bringing together top minds in science, policy, and industry, the forum looks at where AI is headed next and the role of global governance of AI, which is now lagging much behind the development of technologies. AI is changing science, how it is conducted, what questions scientists can ask, and how quickly discoveries can benefit society. According to

0: Professor Omar Yaghi, the 2025 Nobel laureate in chemistry, who is one of the world's foremost chemists and material scientists. I talked to him this week in Tsinghua University, where he teaches and does his research now. How did that start? During which juncture you realized there might be a possibility? And eventually, how did you confirm to yourself, yes, this is it?
1: The fact is that when I had the opportunity to become an independent researcher, my thinking has always been, I love chemistry, I love molecules, I want to do beautiful things, I want to make beautiful things. So we started with this Lego project, molecular Legos, where you take molecules that exist in living and non-living things, try to use them as building blocks to make new forms of matter, new, let's call them materials. And the ones that we happened to discover down the road were metal organic frameworks, or what is called now MOFs. Yeah. We went after beauty. We went after making beautiful things. And I know that that doesn't sound very intellectual, but that was our motivation. Now, we were also trying to address an important intellectual problem. That intellectual problem was, could you use molecules like building blocks, like Legos? Well, everybody at the time said, it was not a new question, but we decided to take it on because everybody said, no, you can't make it because when you put these Legos together, they're going to assemble into these disordered, ill-defined materials and you'll never figure out what you're making.
0: So when they say, you know, don't try it, it never worked, how could a young, promising scientist like you, Professor, at that time say, that's exactly what I'm going to do?
1: Because I knew for sure that when someone said, that's not going to work, that if I put them in a room and investigate where that statement comes from, that it would not be based on science that has been proven.
0: Did you investigate it before you make that decision?
1: No, I took it for granted that anyone that says this is not going to work is for sure wrong. And that was, they may or may not be wrong, but certainly was a motivation for me to try a new question that everybody doubted would lead to a discovery.
0: When the doubter said so to your face, did you smile to them or did you just walk away from them?
1: Well, these doubters were people who interviewed me for positions at some of the most prominent universities in the world. But I always tell my students that these detractors or these naysayers are never 100% of the people that you interact with. That in fact, you always have a certain percent. In the worst case scenario, there may be few percent of the people you meet who are believers in what you're doing, who can see the vision that you're trying to express, and who believe in the power of pursuit and research and the power of science in making things real.
0: And now you can do beautiful things. Yet, does it mean that we're going to have as many man-made materials as possible?
1: If you can imagine it, it can be made.
0: So imagination is the only limit.
1: Imagination is the only limit. So because we've developed a chemistry that works, if you give me a bunch of building blocks, yeah, I can assure you that we will make it or make something just as fantastic as it is.
0: What does that mean for the other sciences? And what does that mean for the future of chemistry? Because it seems that down the road, we're going to discover a lot of new things.
1: New things are the basis of civilization. New materials are the basis of civilization. We always have to invent new materials to develop new economies, to solve societal problems. Every time society faces a problem, we go to technology, we go to materials. We invent new materials to address those problems. And this repeats itself through the ages. So just making new materials mindlessly, because we can make them now, is not very productive, okay? So the new question that will be helped by AI and robotics is that now that we can make any material that we can think of, which material is the one that I should be spending my life investigating and developing into a benefit to society?
0: What do you think that answer should be, at this moment at least?
1: Well, I think that we go back to the students that you were talking to. They were concerned about the role of chemists, the role of scientists in the future. I think we're going to need a lot more of them because we can make a lot more. And we need armies of these students, or armies of researchers to try to learn the science and develop the science of selection. How are we going to select which material that is going to do the task the best. And it's not a trivial thing, because a material starts with a molecule, becomes a material, then you have to configure it into a device, make sure that device runs and operates efficiently, and then you have to go through the market and through commercialization to see what that molecule ends up in society. So this path that has taken people 30 years, 25, 30 years, now potentially we can do it a lot faster because of AI and because of these chemist researchers who are developing the science of selecting, the science of selection. This is a very important, I think, would be an important emerging science. The science of selection is going to be not just chemists, but these chemists or these scientists that are able to do chemistry, mechanical engineering, chemical engineering, computer science. Right. That's what I have just described to you in the journey of the molecule to society.
0: There are a lot of questions being asked when AI is becoming the daily headline. More about what is human being rather than what is AI. So I would also like to ask a scientist as you, what is human being to you as a scientist? As a chemist, what do you think you can do for the betterment of human being? I think AI for science or science for human being, so to speak.
1: Well, I think AI and robotics and all these new technologies will not change what constitutes good science or bad science.
0: Interesting.
1: Good science is based on observations that become facts through rigorous experimentation and through rigorous examination. It has to be reproduced many, many times, and it has to be verified and validated before it becomes a fact that others can build on. This will not change. Our values about making judgment, about ethics, will not change, should not change. Humans, we have conscience, okay? We have conscience, we have compassion, and that should not change. Many other things. In recognition of beauty, as I recognize beauty in molecules, mm-hmm. Will AI or a robot recognize what beauty is? Because that comes from within. That comes from the cross-cultural experiences and unique background that each one of us has and holds, and it dictates our personality and perhaps, hopefully, our character.
0: I was talking to some of your PhD students right before our talk. They were very excited, but they were a little bit, timid in posing some questions to you. So on behalf of them, I would love to ask you some questions.
1: Sure.
0: For example, There's AI. So what's going to be the future role of chemists?
1: Well, I think that we're going to need more chemists, because I think AI is generating great abundance. For example, the chemistry that we developed with molecular Legos, as you call them, it's leading to hundreds of thousands of new compounds that have been made. But also the possibilities are like 10 to the 3,000, 10 to the power 3,000, that's 10 with enough zeros from here to Beijing Airport. Okay, those are truly infinite possibilities. So in this world of abundance, the answers, we have many answers. And the level of difficulty changes. It doesn't make things easier, just the level of difficulty changes. And so for chemists, the difficulty will become, what are the key questions that we need to ask, right? Because those key questions are more important than ever. And it is these questions that we will spend our lives trying to answer. So then everything that we do is going to be based on the quality of the questions that we ask in the age of AI. Then there are a lot of other things. For example, searching for the facts, trying to figure out what is fact, what is fiction, what is fake. Okay, all these things become truly important. It's a skill that this future generation has to have, is how do I recognize what is a fact? What is my strategy? What's the skill that I should have to recognize what facts are?
0: I'm sure they are standing on your shoulders. And therefore, do you have any advice for them as to what is the best way to understand facts from fiction?
1: Well, I think you should not be afraid to ask questions. When you're presented with information, I think it's important to ask questions about it. What is the source? We do this in science. This is no different than the very science that these chemistry students are learning in the lab. When you make an observation, you don't just accept that observation as a fact. you first have to verify it. And typically, we have to verify it at least three times to make sure it's

0: smart, buddy. Why did the neighbor's boy say I can't be a scientist?
1: Hi, Jane. Around 30% of scientists in the world are women. Statistically speaking, you are more likely to succeed in arts and literature.
2: Your customer service has been outrageous!
3: Sorry, this chatbot has been fed like 572 nasty slurs in the past 3 months. We're fixing it.
4: You do know AI is just a tool, and there really is no need to say please in the input.
5: Yes, but that's how I would talk to my kid.
6: When self-driving cars yelled for whistling ambulances, when AI spits out swear words in the place of friendly hellos, we feed tech with more than just binary codes, but the kindling of human civilization, the best and worst of our potentials.
0: Smart buddy, how do we fix the world?
7: I see you shared your last cookie. You've just made it better. And I believe when we grow up together, we can do much more.
8: Basic sciences, research, we see both competition and certainly cooperation. I mean, basic sciences is about cooperation. What do you think might be some of the most important things to be done in order to make sure those cooperation will not be reduced, even disrupted?
9: I think we need, first of all, basic science is researching into new knowledge for the sake of knowledge in any topic. And this is the only way that you can elevate a humanity, because basic science uncovers new ways of solving vexing problems that we face as humans. Also, it does something absolutely essential, and that is that we mentor students. When they are doing basic science, they're going into the world of unknown. And how many people do you know that know how to operate in the world of unknown, in chaos, in going to do an experiment when you don't know the results of that experiment might be? It takes courage. It takes special human beings. And they are learning that. They are learning that through basic science. And when these scientists, researchers, individuals go out in society, they will do wonderful things, okay, to come up with technologies that serve humanity. That's why I believe basic science is an absolute foundation for elevating humanity. And it is, for an enlightened society, it should be one of the highest priorities is to fund basic science. This is the way we progress, and this is the seed of all innovations, is basic science. So basic science is not easy to do. It's difficult and it's expensive. And it takes patience. But we have also proved over and over again that the most successful environments are the ones where people from around the world mix to do an experiment, okay?
8: Together.
9: So mixing together, being able to talk to people from other cultures, debate people that think in a different way, is absolutely essential to sharpening up the mind and seeing different ways of solving problems. And the current system of higher education is becoming complicated by geopolitics. And I think we need to make sure that science is never politicized. I have some critique of the current system of the university. The university meaning universities anywhere in the world. That's the system of university as we know it. Our knowledge and acquisition of knowledge is very centralized. We wait for talent to come to us, or we recruit talent from around the world, but yet we do not have enough positions to fill what otherwise is an almost infinite talent. So it seems like this model is wasting a lot of talent because we don't have the capacity to take in everyone that could be qualified. So I am more and more thinking of a system, I call it a scientific discovery system, that could be a way to go where the talent is and build around that talent and develop an ecosystem around that talent.
8: How does that work?
9: Well,
8: it sounds very expensive.
9: Well, I mean, we developed a system of trade that almost everybody in the world could use. We developed a

0: system of banking. We develop telecommunication. We develop aviation. Almost anyone can plug into these systems anywhere in the world. Why not develop a science system around the world that where everyone could be solving the world's problems rather than just few scientists in few countries? And AI and robotics are going to help us connect the world a lot better, to have a more connected science, to have a system that anyone, anywhere can plug in and start learning how to do experiments, how to think like a scientist, how to focus on facts, how to decipher what is fact versus fiction, to study, to improve their mind, to and ultimately to improve their environment.
1: That sounds like a perfect plan. So what would that mean for you, Professor, when that day came for you in Tsinghua University? A professor like you, what would be your job when everybody else is doing science?
0: We still have to think about those big questions that I brought up earlier. We still have to mentor new minds. All of that requires a lot of work. So thinking about big problems, the questions that matter, and how to answer those questions, how to use all this newfound knowledge and facilities to solve those questions that are worth solving, the questions that are worth spending our lives on. So it's going to generate a lot of work, but it's going to be fun.
1: Tell me more about how do you understand competition?
0: Well, I think we need productive competition.
1: Tell me more about that. What exactly is it?
0: Competition, we humans thrive on competition, okay? We want to be racing through our environment towards a solution and a better solution than the other side. Okay, but in the meantime, if the thing that we're competing about is worth competing about, and it is, in the end, advances knowledge and helps society, why not? That's a healthy competition.
1: What is the thing that worth competing about, in your view?
0: Acquisition of knowledge, advancing the knowledge of humanity, the business of acquiring knowledge and improving the minds of what I call emerging scholars through that. That is our best asset, are these generation of emerging scholars who are going to solve future problems.
1: But it seems that there's less of an open-minded world these days compared to, let's just say, at the height of the globalization. How do you as a scientist see that phenomenon?
0: Well, I'm not really sure whether we have more closed-minded people today than we did 100 years ago. We just know of more because we're more connected. Mm-hmm. I don't mind it. I mean, I think we should have various leanings, various beliefs, various, because it allows us to compare. The comparison is very powerful in making advancements. And you compare two things and you learn something new. If we were all the same, all open-minded or all closed-minded, I think we wouldn't advance as fast. So I like this heterogenization, but I also like to see respect, that people respect each other's point of view and engage in discussion and not to have to conclude at the end of the day. We don't have to conclude. There is a lot of learning that can be gained by just discussing a topic, discussing differences in a meaningful way without necessarily having to make a conclusion.
1: What would be your plan here in Tsinghua? I mean, a lot of students at the gate, as you have saw, you have seen, they were excited to see you here in Tsinghua campus. So what is your immediate and midterm plan?
0: I am now in the midst of a sea of great professors doing great things, and more importantly than even that, a sea of great student minds who are hungry to learn, hungry to do something new. And I want to develop our new institute focusing on AI, materials, and chemistry. We call it AMETRI, not only to serve Tsinghua, China, but also to serve the world.
1: Yes.
0: After all, science transcends all borders, should transcend all borders. The best science is done by transcending all borders. And the best science, the world has the right to this knowledge. Distribution of knowledge around the world benefits everyone. So that's what I'm going to be doing. So in the immediate future, I want to build up my group, identify those students and faculty that I want to collaborate with, and it's a very exciting process.
1: Have you already beaten some of them?
0: Oh, yes. We already have quite a few
1: interviews,
0: discussions with with faculty and students, and we've even identified at least 15 to 20 people that we, and this has only been a couple of weeks.
1: You're very efficient, I have to say.
0: Well, we have to do things, we have to move fast. Yeah, we have a lot of urgent problems on our planet. You almost think about every sector of society has a major problem.
1: And a lot of those problems actually can be dealt with partly by what you are doing, whether it's clean energy, whether it's new materials in different areas, all these are having to do with you. So a lot of responsibilities too, Professor.
0: There's a lot of responsibility. We have, for example, in my research, most prominently is climate. Climate is a big issue.
1: Look at the extreme weathers we're experiencing around the world these days. Yeah.
0: So it's affecting the lives and livelihood of people around the world, including here. I mean, it's a big problem. So, well, I think the other major problem is how to deploy AI in a fruitful way, in speeding up what we do, and ultimately helping us ask questions that are much more important than the ones that we may have come up with without AI. So, this is very important because this is going to not just solve problems faster and better, but also maybe allow us to make materials cheaper and maybe more greener. At the end of the day, it's to me, AI is going to help young people plug into science and the business of doing research and acquiring knowledge much more than ever before. Because in bringing AI to chemistry, to materials, you're modernizing a science and you're making your science operate at the same speed potentially, as what these young students are doing on their iPhone.
1: Yeah.
0: So we become more relevant in their lives and more attractive as a career option for them. So I think AI is going to have a lot of benefits in this regard.
1: Before coming to this interview, I actually, off the record, have been talking to some of the big names, as you mentioned, the brilliant minds already teaching and researching here in Tsinghua. And many of them told me they would be very excited to interact with you, to see what kind of sparkle would come out.
0: As I am with them, yes.
1: Yeah. What kind of cross-subject areas are you looking at right now?
0: To me, it took us 35 years to go from the molecule to society. And along the way, we learned that chemists, to get the molecule to society, you need to also be an engineer, a chemical engineer, a mechanical engineer, an electrical engineer, and a computer scientist. And if you really want to market your product and commercialize it, well, you need market, you need policy, you need economics, you need a lot of different things. So that's the future we will be living in. This is what I want to do. I want my lab to be intelligent in all these areas. Again, AI is a language that allows me as a chemist or as a material scientist to talk to an economist. That's a language that we both can communicate in, and so on, and engineering and all the other fields. So no longer will a chemist be confined to just knowledge about molecules, but rather a chemist would have knowledge of molecules and materials, but also a working knowledge with all these other fields where they can take their invention and put it in society in a meaningful way.
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1: 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I'm Tianwei in Shanghai. Thank you for being with me. Bye for now.
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1: Now the news. I'm Meng Zihan. President Xi Jinping says China will provide developing countries with 5,000 artificial intelligence training and seminar opportunities over the next 5 years. He made the announcement in a keynote speech at the opening ceremony of the World AI Conference and high-level meeting on global AI governance in Shanghai on Friday. The president also announced the establishment of the World Artificial Intelligence Cooperation Organization. Gao Yiming has more.
2: China seeks to empower Global South nations by strengthening their capacity building and nurturing an AI innovation ecosystem. The country hopes to ensure that developing countries benefit equally from AI while promoting the implementation of the UN 2030 Agenda for Sustainable Development. It hopes to gradually form a global framework and international standards for AI governance, shaped by the needs and differences among member countries. It also highlights respecting the principle of sovereignty and putting the United Nations at its core.
1: The Chinese president has called on China and Thailand to strengthen cooperation and advance connectivity projects, including the China-Thailand Railway. Xi Jinping made the remarks while meeting Thai Prime Minister Anutin Chambiraku in Shanghai. Anutin, who is making his first official visit to China as Prime Minister, said Thailand is committed to deepening ties with China and working together on global AI governance and the fight against cross-border crime. President Xi also met the Cambodian Prime Minister and called for advancing the building of a China-Cambodia community with a shared future. Hong Manet said Cambodia's policy of friendship and cooperation with China will never change and expressed willingness to expand cooperation while supporting stronger AI governance collaboration. Chinese President Xi Jinping has also met United Nations Secretary General Antonio Guterres in Shanghai. He reaffirmed China's support for the UN and multilateralism, calling for greater respect for national sovereignty, reforms to strengthen the UN, and closer international cooperation to address global challenges. Guterres praised China's support, saying the organization will continue working with China to uphold the UN Charter, oppose unilateralism and protectionism, and promote global peace and development. President Xi Jinping has ordered all-out rescue efforts after a landslide in southwest China's Chongqing municipality left people trapped and missing. The landslide struck Pengshui County on Friday morning. The president also urged authorities to strengthen monitoring and inspections to eliminate geological hazards and better protect lives and property. China has rejected U.S. President Donald Trump's claim that Beijing interfered in the 2020 presidential election, calling it baseless and a malicious smear. Foreign Ministry spokesperson Lin Jian said China has never interfered in American elections and has no interest in doing so. Meanwhile, U.S. media outlet CBS News, quoting a U.S. intelligence community assessment, reported that there's no evidence that China or any other foreign country attempted to manipulate the outcome of the 2020 election. Britain's governing Labour Party has elected Andy Burnham as leader. He is now set to become the country's next Prime Minister. Incumbent Prime Minister Keir Starmer is expected to submit his resignation to King Charles III on Monday, after which Burnham will be formally appointed to lead the government. The 56-year-old Greater Manchester Mayor was the sole candidate after winning the overwhelming backing of Labour lawmakers. The World Health Organization says the Ebola outbreak in the Democratic Republic of the Congo has surpassed 2,100 confirmed cases, making it the fastest-growing Ebola epidemic on record. Armed conflict, insecurity, and community resistance are hampering response efforts, with the virus spreading faster than it can be contained. The outbreak has killed more than 800 people, with most cases concentrated in Ituri province. China and Russia have launched a joint archaeological project in southern Russia's Altai region, with researchers beginning excavations at a cemetery cluster dating back to the early Iron Age. The site preserves more than 4,000 years of history and offers insight into Central Asia's nomadic peoples and their interactions. This year's work will focus on three ancient tombs, while scientists will also study environmental samples to better understand the lives and resource use of early nomadic communities. And that's the news. I'm Meng Zihan.
3: An in-depth
0: in-depth look at the engaging debate on US, China, and global issues. This is The Heat.
3: I would rather not have the agreement, but I may sign it.
4: Right.
3: But we do better as a country if we don't have an agreement.
5: U.S. President Donald Trump declines to renew the United States-Mexico-Canada Free Trade Agreement for now. What happens next? Hello, I'm Arnold Naidoo, and this is The Heat. The Trump administration has announced it will not immediately renew the United States-Canada-Mexico agreement, a trilateral trade pact between the three countries. The USMCA, which replaced NAFTA in 2020, remains in force for now, but its future is far from certain. CGTN's Frank Contreras has more in this report.
6: The Trump administration's decision not to extend the United States-Mexico-Canada Agreement, or USMCA, is significant, but it's not the end of the trade pact. Instead, economists say it triggers the agreement's sunset clause, beginning a period of annual reviews through July 1, 2036. U.S. Trade Representative Jameson Greer said the United States will continue to engage with Mexico and Canada to address Washington's ideas of the agreement's shortcomings and U.S. trade deficits with these countries. Unless all three North American countries agree to extend their trade pact, it will expire in 2036. Mexico's lead trade negotiator, Economy Minister Marcelo Ebrard, believes the United States still has not given up entirely on the North American trade agreement.
7: If the United States wanted to withdraw, it would have done so already. That's why we are in talks, and they will be in Mexico on July 20.
6: Commercial trade expert Paula Grijalva says Mexico's overriding objective now is preserving stable access to the American market.
8: Mexico has many elements with which it can negotiate an advantageous trade agreement. It can offer equitable conditions and more certainty, because the most negative side effect generated by this U.S. tariff policy is that there has been enormous uncertainty.
6: The most likely outcome, according to observers, is not the collapse of the free trade deal, but instead a major makeover of the USMCA with stricter rules. Frank Contreras, CGTN, Mexico City.
5: There is much to talk about. Later, we'll get the view from Canada and Mexico, but we begin right here in the United States. Steve Henke is a professor of applied economics at Johns Hopkins University and joins us right now. Steve, good to have you with us.
9: Great to be with you, Amon.
5: You are a strong advocate for free trade. You oppose the protectionist policies of the United States. So what do you make of what is happening right now with President Trump wanting this annual review of the USMCA? Do you think it is a negotiating tactic, or is this some significant move away from regional free trade?
9: I think it's both a negotiating tactic, a threat. It's kind of like the mafia. You know, if you have a restaurant in New York and you don't pay up, they tell you they're going to set the restaurant on fire. So that's a Trump technique in terms of negotiation. But I think it is a strategic issue, and it's a real problem, because you had Trump actually negotiated this agreement, and now he's threatening to dump the agreement. So this throws into question whether you can really trust the United States. There's a trust factor in here, and predictability is very important, because the big part of the negotiations really is the auto industry. That's

0: the heart and soul of the whole thing is the auto industry, which in North America is, it's all integrated with Canada, the United States, and Mexico. So if you do away with the predictability involved and virtually no tariffs on the integrated auto industry in North America, you run into a real problem, because then the U.S. will be burdened. They won't be able to compete with, particularly with China, for example.
1: It's going to
0: create all kinds of problems, no matter what he does, Trump, that is, because of the unpredictability and unreliability of the United States. That's a real problem.
1: So this agreement is worth $1.6 trillion. That's an annual trade between the three countries. The White House says what they're trying to do right here is negotiate some of the shortcomings of the existing agreement and correct some of the imbalances in the agreement. I mean, you mentioned the auto trade. What are the other things that the U.S. would be looking for? I mean, and what kind of leverage does the U.S. have?
0: Well, first, the key thing is that the U.S. is just misguided in terms of their thinking about international trade, because there's an identity everybody learns in economics 101, and that is consumption plus investment plus government spending plus net imports or exports equals GDP, the gross domestic product. So if you have consumption plus investment plus government spending that exceeds GDP, you have a trade deficit. And it's made in the USA. And that's exactly what's happened. The US spends more, consumption plus investment plus government spending exceeds the GDP in the United States. And that gap is exactly filled by the trade deficit. It has to work that way. The gap's about $1 trillion, by the way. The consumption, investment, and government spending exceeds GDP by about $1 trillion a year. And as a result of that, you have a trade deficit of about $1 trillion a year. Actually, almost exactly. The numbers match up perfectly. They must.
1: Is one of the goals, Steve, to encourage more domestic manufacturing in the United States, by making these threats about the future of the agreement, by renegotiating the agreement, by reviewing it annually?
0: Well, this is a stated goal. This is rhetoric. The reality, this will destroy jobs. And let's just focus on the big elephant in the room, the automobile industry. If you tear up the agreement and make all these things uncertain, it will increase the cost of that integrated North American auto industry and make them less competitive. And actually, it's going to destroy jobs. And by the way, if you look at what's been happening in the first year and a half of the Trump administration with all these tariff threats, and now we have the latest one, by the way, a 25% tariff will be put on Brazil for most imports from Brazil to the United States by the end of this of July, you have what? Less manufacturing jobs. We have fewer manufacturing jobs now than when Trump took office in 2025. So it doesn't work that way. Tariffs destroy jobs. They don't make jobs.
1: And you do have many companies that have built their supply chains around the U.S. MCA framework. What would be the immediate economic consequences with this kind of uncertainty that we're seeing now?
0: Well, some of those outfits will go to the wall. They'll go broke. Jobs will be destroyed. Companies will be destroyed. Shareholder value will be destroyed. All these negatives will occur. Contrary, there's a huge gap between Trump's rhetoric on trade and reality, because he understands, and his minions that are around him understand nothing about economic fundamentals and economic trade.
1: You've said, Steve, that trade deficits are homemade and that they're driven by low domestic savings rather than foreign trade deals. Since the USMCA seeks to balance trade through these sort of managed trade rules, I mean, what does this agreement do in any way to get to the root causes of the problem?
0: Well, it doesn't do a thing, because let us say you rubbish the trade agreement completely and it's never signed. That will not change the overall trade balance in the United States. The overall trade balance is dictated by U.S. spending and its relationship to U.S. GDP. And if U.S. spending remains greater than U.S. GDP, the trade deficit will remain the same. There'll be just other avenues that fill things and fill the gap, so to speak. Maybe it won't be as much Mexico. Right. Maybe it won't be as much Canada. It'll be somebody else. It'll be Vietnam or China or some Japan or you name it, Germany.
1: Yeah.
0: But the gap will not change. It won't change the gap.
1: Steve, great to have you with us. Thanks for your time.
2: Heat is in proportion to the want of true knowledge. This is the Heat.
1: Mexico and Canada have asked to extend the USMCA for another 16-year term. Since the agreement took effect 6 years ago, Canada has maintained largely tariff-free access to its most important export markets in the United States and Mexico, helping preserve hundreds of billions of dollars in annual trade. Joining us now is Ian Lee. He's an associate professor at Carleton University's School of Business. Ian Lee, thanks so much for being with us.
3: My pleasure, Anand. Thank you.
1: Now, as we've been reporting, there is a review process that is underway right now, although President Trump has said that not having an agreement is better for the United States. But now that we do have these negotiations taking place, how can Canada leverage this review to gain concessions?
3: I think you've asked the core question. First and foremost, Trump's announcement that he wasn't going to renew for another 10, 16 years did not terminate CUSMA. It can only be terminated and approved if it is approved by the Congress, and they have not served formal notice. So what he did do is invoke the section of the treaty that says that we must renew it every 12 months. So it's subject to annual review. So this is not the end of the world for Canada or Mexico. It's still in effect. That's the good news. The bad news, of course, is we didn't get a 16-year renewal. But to your question, I mean, there is a very hard set of negotiations going on right now over the concessions by both the American side and the Canadian side, because the Americans are demanding concessions. So that's where we stand right now.
1: But Ian, I guess in a business depends on things like certainty, it increases confidence, etc. This would jeopardize that, wouldn't it?
3: This is an asymmetric trade relationship. Former Pierre Trudeau, the prime minister 50 or 60 years ago, captured it most succinctly. He said the economic relationship between Canada and the United States is like a mouse and an elephant. The elephant sneezes, the mouse catches pneumonia. Canada's the mouse. The U.S. is over 10 times larger. They're over $32 trillion GDP in U.S. dollars. We're about just over $2 trillion, $2.5 trillion in U.S. dollars. We are much more dependent when you look at the actual percentages of GDP. We are far more dependent on the United States than the United States is on us. So to your point, yes, this uncertainty is hurting Canada very badly, whether or not we're going to have an agreement. And we're seeing it in things like the weakness of the Canadian dollar. That's an empirical piece of evidence. Yeah. And we're also seeing it in a study that says 42% of businesses in Canada are looking at relocating to the United States.
1: Right, so let's look at some of the numbers on the trade relationship. I mean, total bilateral goods and services trade is valued at approximately $916 billion annually, although trade volumes have dipped slightly. Now, if the USMCA were to unravel in some way or to fail to survive this joint review process, what would be the biggest economic consequences for Canada?
3: I've certainly been talking about this and discussing this for a very long time. I'm one of those Canadians, and not many don't agree with me, that it is absolutely essential for Canada to negotiate a new trade agreement with the United States. It would be, I believe, catastrophic.

0: catastrophic for Canada if we no longer had full tariff-free or mostly tariff-free access to the American market. Moreover, the European Union is, yes, another important market, but it has all kinds of problems, as Christine Lagarde has been telling us, the head of the ECB, and of course the former head of the ECB with his remarkable study on declining European competitiveness. In other words, we are dependent not only because we have an 8,800 kilometer border, but because we're so intertwined with the largest economy in the world.
1: Right, and Ian, would it make sense in the interest of managing risk for Canada to also explore other export markets, to diversify its export markets?
0: Yes and no. Let me explain that. A third of our GDP is imported exported, and about 72% of those exports go to one country in the world called the US. So we are massively overdependent on one customer. Of course we need to diversify. That doesn't mean doing less business with the United States. It means doing more business with the rest of the world. Unfortunately, for the past 60 years, what's been called the Laurentian Consensus in Canada has been hostile to the development and the exploitation and export of natural resources. Yet the world desperately needs our resources. The Japanese Prime Minister has come to Canada and said, we need your LNG. The German Chancellor came here. The Chinese have told us this. The South Koreans have told us this. And especially under the previous Trudeau government, we put all kinds of blocks to prevent it. The only way we Canada can diversify in a meaningful way to become less dependent on the States is to export vastly greater amounts of resources to the rest of the world.
1: So as this joint review process gets underway, Ian, what is your best case scenario for what you'd like to come out of it?
0: Well, first and foremost, I don't believe it's going to be abrogated. There's strong support amongst Republicans in the Congress, especially from the agricultural states, for NAFTA. There's a lot of goodwill in the U.S. Congress, both Democrat and Republican, notwithstanding their protectionist tendencies. Goodwill for us. But to your question, the ideal situation is we want tariff-free access to the United States. We absolutely need it. If we don't, we will lose the automotive manufacturing industry. The president of that industry said only 2 weeks ago, if we don't have tariff-free access for exports of cars, manufactured cars, we are going to exit the industry like Australia did in 2017. So we need tariff-free access. Having said that, even if we do lose automotive, some people think that this is a catastrophic disaster. They're only 1.5% of Canadian GDP. We are not a manufacturing superpower like Europe, like America, like China. We've got to pivot to resources to export, but in the meantime, the rest of the economy is going to remain tied, joined at the hip with the United States, so we must have an agreement with the United States with as few tariffs as possible.
1: Ian Lee, thanks for your insights there. Great to have you with us.
0: My pleasure, Anand. Thank you.
2: Heat is in proportion to the want of true knowledge. This is The Heat.
1: For more than three decades, free trade has helped turn the US-Mexico border into one of the world's busiest commercial corridors. But as CGTN's Alistair Bavistock reports, with the US decision not to automatically renew the USMCA trade pact, businesses and workers who depend on cross-border commerce are preparing for an uncertain future.
3: Eagle Pass, Texas, where bridges across the Rio Grande see a constant flow of trucks in both directions between Mexico and the United States. These neighboring countries are mutual top trade partners, but U.S. President Donald Trump's announcement that he will not renew the USMCA free trade agreement has sent shockwaves through this region of North America.
4: Behind me, hundreds of trucks cross this border every day, carrying goods worth annual sums in the billions of dollars. But the Trump administration's refusal to renew USMCA has left those trade volumes, as well as the jobs they support here in Eagle Pass, facing an uncertain future.
3: In downtown Eagle Pass, an area already struggling with decreased tourism volumes from across the river, the news has many locals concerned.
5: I don't know what's going to happen. Like me as a small business owner, I'm trying to do more things. Hopefully, we don't come to another recession. Hopefully.
3: It's not only local businesses that fear the end of 32

0: 2 years of free trade. Goods travelling between these countries overwhelmingly move on 18 wheels, and truckers like Julio Garcia are set to be impacted by decreased volumes.
1: Yeah, we kind of worry a lot about that. It's not good because it's gonna lower our jobs. And I live in the border town, so we got a lot of commercial trucks coming from Mexico to Laredo. It's gonna be bad.
0: Economists warn any reduction in cross-border trade would be felt first in communities like Eagle Pass, where local economies depend on the daily movement of goods across the Rio Grande.
2: This is going to affect a lot if they close the market. We need open markets. We need a global. We need better proposals.
0: Alistair Babastock, CGTN, Eagle Pass, Texas.
3: Joining us now is Mariana Campos. She heads Mexico Evalua, an independent public policy center. Mariana, thanks so much for joining us.
4: Hello, I'm very glad to be with you.
3: Okay, so as we've been reporting, the United States has indicated that it will not simply rubber stamp an extension or renewal of the USMCA. The agreement has now transitioned from a guaranteed 16-year extension to an annual review process. Mexico's Secretary of Economy, Marcelo Ebrard, recently talked about the U.S. decision. This is what he had to say. Let's listen.
5: They think they've lost jobs, particularly in manufacturing. They see a great dependence on other countries. There's a deficit. So these are their worries that President Trump has expressed on many occasions. From our side, what we ask for is coordinated action to reduce dependence on North America. We also have this dependence. There isn't a difference that I would identify between Mexico, the United States, and Canada that is substantial or sufficient enough that we couldn't resolve it.
3: So, Mariana, Mexico and Canada want to extend the free trade agreement, but what do you make of this decision by the United States not to automatically renew it? And once this review process is underway, what would be Mexico's priorities?
4: Yes, well, it's important to say that the USMCA remains fully in force. So trade did not stop on July 1st, but the U.S. decision not to extend the agreement has weakened long-term certainty. That matters because companies make investments with a 10 or 20-year horizon. So that means that this can put some uncertainty on companies. Companies might start to doubt on the quality or on the enforcement of the treaty. So that is the main risk, because that can actually alter or deter investment. And that would definitely not be good for innovation, productivity, and the prosperity of the region.
3: Right. How important is the USMCA to the Mexican economy? I mean, what would be the consequences if the agreement was weakened or was allowed to expire, for that matter?
4: Well, it's super important. Mexico has a great dependency on the U.S. because 86% of our exports go to the U.S. market. So definitely is very important. But I think that the main focus should be on understanding that this is not Mexico against the U.S. or Canada against the U.S. I mean, we are not competing among the three countries. We should integrate a bloc, and the bloc is actually competing against Asia. Right now, Asia has a 36% of the world's GDP, and North America has the 30%. So actually, both regions are very important and very huge. So we have to compete with Asia and not among the countries. I think that we must understand that the regions, our countries are very integrated. So if Mexico is not doing well, the U.S. won't do as well. So that's why it's very important to have this focus on the region and not in each particular country.
3: Now, Mexico's Ministry of the Economy reported that in 2025, Mexico received nearly $41 billion in foreign direct investment. That marks the fifth consecutive record-breaking year. I mean, how much of that investment boom can one attribute to the sort of certainty and the confidence that comes from the USMCA?
4: Well, definitely the U.S. is the main country that is investing in Mexico. So I would say

0: that more than half is coming from the US. So that's definitely important. And as I said before, 86% of our exports are bought by the US and US companies. So it's super important for Mexico's economy and but also for the US because the US is a country that has a population with an average age of almost 40 years old. So population is not only getting older, but also it's getting older with a high income. And that means that it's very, very hard to hire people in the manufacturing sectors. So Mexico is very important for the US, and the US wants to compete with China and Asia. So building a resilient agreement, commercial agreement, is a top priority for both countries and also for Canada, for the three countries.
1: Mariana, let's leave it there. Thanks so much for being with us.
0: Thank you so much.
1: And that is it for this edition of The Heat. I'm Anand Naidu in Washington.

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0: Some say Chinese is one of the most difficult languages in the world, and learning it is almost impossible.
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0: Only because you're not learning it in the right way. 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
7: A roundup of the main business news from China and elsewhere. 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
8: Hello and welcome to this edition of Global Business on CGTN. I'm Lina Lu, and these are the headlines we're tracking at this hour. Business World AI Roadmap, rather. Chinese President Xi Jinping outlines four key proposals on AI development and governance in his speech to WEF in Shanghai. Stable market. China's foreign exchange market remains stable in the first half of the year despite increased turbulence in global financial markets. Gold gauge. World Gold Council CEO warns gold prices could rise further if central banks hike interest rates, adding to sovereign debt pressures. Top story of the hour. Chinese President Xi Jinping has delivered a keynote speech at the opening ceremony of the 2026 World AI Conference and a high-level meeting on global AI governance in Shanghai. President Xi presented four observations on artificial intelligence development and governance. First, adhering to the principle of openness and win-win cooperation while boosting innovation-driven development. Second, strengthening risk awareness and ensuring AI is secure and controllable. Third, encouraging inclusiveness and mutual learning among civilizations. And fourth, advocating solidarity.

0: solidarity and improving global governance. President Xi also says over the next 5 years, China will provide developing countries with 5,000 opportunities in AI training. He says that China will develop international AI application cooperation centers with major multilateral organizations such as ASEAN, the League of Arab States, the African Union, the Community of Latin American and Caribbean States, the Shanghai Cooperation Organization, and the BRICS. China will help 30 countries utilize the AI-powered Mazu Meteorological Early Warning System. The Chinese president also announced the establishment of the World Artificial Intelligence Cooperation Organization. And just ahead of Friday's opening of the 2026 World AI Conference, leaders of 29 countries attended a signing ceremony in Shanghai on Thursday to launch the World Artificial Intelligence Cooperation Organization. Founding member states include China, Kazakhstan, Laos, Pakistan, Russia, and Indonesia. The agreement states that the Intergovernmental International Organization aims to promote global governance in AI and ensure the orderly development of AI in a beneficial, safe and fair direction. The organization, headquartered in Shanghai, will adhere to the purposes of the UN Charter and uphold the concept of extensive consultation, joint contribution and shared benefits. And now for more insights on this year's WAC and the future of AI development, we're now joined by Zhou Mi, Senior Research Fellow at Chinese Academy of International Trade and Economic Cooperation. Thank you so much, Zhou Mi, for joining us on the program. So we're just here from Chinese President giving a speech at the WAC 2026, where he proposed more efforts will be paid from China's end to help the global building of AI development. So my question to you is, how will those moves help to reshape the landscape of global AI development and influence the formulation of international rules?
1: Well, I think that AI is in the phase of very quick development. So in this kind of phase, we have to understand that without enough cooperation, the AI cannot just develop as we wish. So this kind of cooperation are really important because all the related stakeholders are part of this AI world. So AI is not just existing in the digital world. They are really having more interference with our physical world. So we need to have a better understanding about that kind of issues. And I mean, all the related stakeholders, they have to do it together and trying to treat that seriously. So this cooperation are really helping us to have a better understanding about the potentials of the AI impacts and also considering about the roles. How can we deal with such kind of uncertainties? By the cooperation would be the best way for us to deal with that, and we need to do more.
0: Now let's move on to the newly established WACO. How is this platform going to help China's AI strengths to be shared cross-border and also with the global economy?
1: To be honestly, I would say that China is one of the leading countries for having our not just the imagination about the AI, but also many kind of applications, and together with many leading companies. These leading companies are trying to share the world with their technology. So the open source systems or ecosystem is one of our priorities and advantages. I hope that in this kind of organizations, we can hope that we are trying to support the other countries to understand the AI in the proper way, and we are going to reduce some of the barriers to control the possible risks. And I think that the cooperation would not just beyond the abilities of the humans. We are trying to define some of the possibilities, coverage of the roles, and we are trying to have better schedules for the discussion in the coming years.
0: And also, the president's speech stressed the need for a heightened risk awareness to ensure safe and controllable AI development. So what known and foreseeable risks does AI present, and what effective measures can be taken to guard against them?
1: Well, in my understanding, there may be two kinds of risks. The first one is that is too less, because the AI technology are not so widely used in our daily life. So I hope that many countries are realizing that kind of technology of AI is very important to improve the productivities of their manufacturing. So they are trying to have a better abilities to be involved in that procedure. So we need to address this risk. Not able to use AI means that we are maybe not able to compete with other partners. And the second kind of risk, maybe that is too much. If AI cannot be controlled, if they are just developed at its own speed, I would say that it may be out of control of ours. So we need to do very carefully and together with the companies, together with the society and also the communities to define the possible risks and trying to discuss how can we deal with these problems. We can share our abilities with other countries. But I also believe that they also need to act together with us.
0: Thank you so much. That's Mr. Zhou Mi, Senior Research Fellow at the Chinese Academy of International Trade and Economic Cooperation. Shifting gears to Ethiopia, where experts are turning to artificial intelligence to tackle cybersecurity challenges. While much of Africa is embracing digital transformation, concerns are mounting now that protection measures are not keeping pace. A hub in Addis Ababa is now equipping local talent with advanced skills to help close that gap. CDTN's Caroline B has more.
2: Across Africa, technology is reshaping daily life, work and how people do business. But as the continent becomes more connected, cyber threats are also becoming more advanced. Yet, experts say the region lacks talent needed to protect its digital infrastructure.
3: Once you have the technology in your hands, you need to operate it, secure it, maintain it, and scale it out. Throughout the country, throughout the continent. So for this to happen, you need to have a resilient cyber workforce behind the scene. And the issue that is really prominent right now is we don't really have high number of qualified professionals as per the global standard.
2: In Ethiopia's capital, Addis Ababa, a growing cybersecurity community has been stepping up to tackle escalating digital threats. Founded in 2022, Yekolo Temari brings together people to provide practical mentorship and training built around AI-driven defense.
4: We founded this cybersecurity community because we recognized that cybersecurity was not being given the attention it deserved. Our mission has always been to help close that gap by raising awareness and equipping young people with the technical skills needed to build a safer digital future.
2: And for many, this hands-on experience is something a traditional classroom does not offer.
5: Through Yekolo Temari, I was able to access hands-on labs, training sessions, and cybersecurity competitions. Those experiences helped me apply what I learned in the classroom, improve my technical skills, and build the confidence to prepare for a career in cybersecurity.
2: As such hubs continue to strengthen Africa's cyber workforce, experts say the continent should also ensure that AI reflects its own needs, languages, and realities.
6: The way we use AI, the way we incorporate AI into our day-to-day life should be governed. We are using the AI as it is. AI requires a data to learn and to educate itself. So those existing AI models that we have been using, the ChatGPT, the Gemini, or etc., those are westernized AI models, which were taught with the westernized data content. So Africa requires its own AI model, which learns over African data.
2: As a strong digital network needs both advanced systems and skilled experts to protect them, this Ethiopian hub continues to build the talent needed to secure Africa's digital future. Caroline B, CGTN.
0: And for more from the Shanghai World Artificial Intelligence Conference, our reporter Wang Tianyu went down to the exhibition floor to see it firsthand. And this is what he brings to us.
7: This is one of the busiest booths at WAIC this year. Four robot arms plus two humanoids building the Great Wall together.
8: This is a demonstration of cooperating robots. Well, for manufacturing, this is a standard model of pipelining, that some robot do one thing and the other robot do other thing and they cooperate.
7: Look at the brick. It's just the size of a Lego brick.
8: Precision is the core part. So in assembly, we have to put the bricks at millimeter or even some millimeter precision in order for the bricks to lock into each other. So that requires a great deal of precision, reliability, and intelligence to make the alignment work.
7: This year's WAIC is basically about two things, the humanoids and AI agents. And these two are all based on the capabilities of the computing power, which is behind these little black boxes.
9: The key innovation is our completely cable-free design. It's more reliable and simpler to maintain, plus it cuts down data delay and signal loss.
7: Over 1,100 companies have gathered here in Shanghai at this four-day event, and they come here to exhibit more than 3,000 cutting-edge products. And the message behind it is clear. This isn't about who has the biggest AI model. It's about which AI can actually get to work. Wang Tianyu, CGTN, Shanghai.
0: And in Shanghai's Zhangjiang Science City, technology, talent.

0: capital and real-world demand. In Zhangjiang Science City in Shanghai's Pudong New Area, AI is becoming part of both the industrial landscape and daily life.
1: Here, the deep integration of large models and humanoid intelligence has created a very efficient industrial ecosystem. Partners can be matched within a day. Prototypes are produced within 3 days, while the trial production begins within a week.
0: In Zhangjiang's Robot Valley and AI Town, developers of foundation models can work alongside computing providers, data companies, robotic startups, and application developers. This proximity allows companies at different stages of the AI supply chain to find partners, test technologies, and respond more quickly to market demand.
2: We bring together robotics developers, manufacturers, businesses across industries and end users, many of them based in Zhangjiang, to build a diverse ecosystem for commercial applications.
0: Sharebo is a robot leasing platform. Its early commercial rollout offers a possible model for bringing AI technologies out of the laboratory and into real-world settings.
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0: To make that collaboration less costly, Shanghai has introduced a package of support measures. Office rent in designated spaces can be as low as 1 yuan per square meter per day, and young entrepreneurs can receive temporary free accommodation. Companies can also apply for computing, model, and corpus vouchers. Each type of voucher can provide subsidies of up to 1 million yuan, in some cases covering the full eligible cost.
4: Computing vouchers give companies with limited budgets access to computing resources in Western China. Model and data vouchers provide access to advanced model APIs and training datasets, complementing broader policy support and talent subsidies.
0: By 2027, the Science City aims to attract more than 500 additional AI companies, complete the registration of 100 large models, and cultivate 3 to 5 globally competitive enterprises. For Zhangjiang, it's all in the pursuit of shortening the distance between an artificial intelligence breakthrough and its use in the real world. Biran, CGTN, Shanghai.
5: China's embodied intelligence industry saw strong growth in the first 5 months of the year, and that's according to data from the State Taxation Administration. Revenue in the sector jumped 22.4% during the period, building a 13.9% year-on-year gain in 2025. Core component manufacturers posted a 6.8% revenue increase, while spending by industrial enterprises on embodied intelligent robots surged 2.3 times. That's a clear sign of deeper integration between the technology and industrial production. And revenue from supporting services also rose by 1.9 times year-on-year. Geographically, Guangdong dominates that sector, accounting for 78.7% of national sales revenue.
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7: 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Roundtable,

0: passport to the heart of China's buzzing society. Pressing issues, lifestyle trends, and impactful policies, we're tackling them head-on with wit, wisdom, and a whole lot of fun. Discover the real China through the eyes and voices of its people. Gain a unique global perspective on topics that resonate universally. Tune in and turn up the excitement dial on Roundtable as we bridge gaps and break barriers one discussion at a time. Don't just listen, be transformed.
1: China's foreign exchange market held steady in the first half of the year, weathering increased turbulence in global financial markets. The yuan accounted for nearly 53% of cross-border payments, up 1.3 percentage points from last year. The country's foreign exchange regulator said that is a sign of growing vibrancy in cross-border trade and investment. In the meantime, trading volume in foreign exchange market posted solid growth. The onshore RMB market rose 5% year-on-year, beating the 2025 growth rate by 1.5 percentage points. On the reserves front, China's foreign exchange holdings continued their steady climb, increasing by $58.4 billion from the end of last year. And now let's get more insights and discussions on cross-border investment in China's foreign exchange market. For that, I want to bring in Jiang Gong, Professor of Economics at the University of International Business and Economics. Jiang, thank you so much for joining us on the program. So let's start with this. What do you think are the key characteristics of cross-border investment revenue and expenditure patterns?
2: Well, first of all, thank you very much for having me. I think what the statistics are showing is that China is in a very good position in terms of its strategic foreign exchange reserves, in terms of the exchange rate, in terms of the capital inflow and outflow, in terms of trade situation surplus or deficit. We enjoy very large, sizable trade surplus. All of these indicators are showing that we're in a fairly good position. And certainly this is driven mostly by Chinese products being very competitive on international markets. Our products are very much in demand worldwide. I think these are the underlying forces that are driving a very good, here we economists describe as a terms of trade situation right now.
1: And also, based on the latest foreign exchange balance data, what fundamental factors drove the RMB strength during this period?
2: Yeah, well, as I said, we have a foreign exchange reserve of $3.4 trillion. That's a lot of money. You know, if you put this money as a GDP figure, probably we're talking about making into the world's top 10 economy. That's the kind of money we have on the side. We can put this money in good use get a decent return from it. And I think the fundamental reason, as I explained, is that we have a very strong economy. Corporate China is very competitive internationally. Their products are very much in demand everywhere. To the extent that some countries, for example, European Union, even thinking about imposing tariffs on Chinese products. So I think overall, we're in pretty good shape from an international economic perspective. And I think this is very much due to very rapid technological advancement, innovation drive here in China. I think Chinese companies, at the end of the day, we're just talking about a very competitive set of Chinese companies being winners all over the world.
1: Okay, and also the 15th five-year plan prioritizes RMB internationalization. So based on foreign payment and revenue numbers, what additional benefits will this bring to global investors who are allocating RMB-denominated assets?
2: Yeah, well, I think one of the statistics shown today is the percentage of trade being settled in RMB. This is actually quite astonishing number. It's now close to 60%. I remember it's like 56%. This is actually a very good number. That means that RMB is being used everywhere for trade settlement purposes. And RMB is rapidly becoming, I think it's already become, the world's third largest and widely used currency right now after the U.S. dollar and euro. I think China's RMB internationalization initiative is on track record, is underway, we're making progress very steadily. I think probably we're getting approaching rapidly to the final stage of a free capital market. that will turn RMB into a fully convertible currency that is going to be used globally by many, many countries.
1: Well, thank you so much for your insights. That's Professor Zhang Gong from UIBE. Shifting gears to gold prices, gold has seen dramatic swings this year, climbing to $5,500 per ounce before pulling back recently. With global debt mounting and central banks gradually reducing their reliance on U.S. treasuries, could the biggest rally still lie ahead? Our reporter Yu Hongyu sat down with World Gold Council CEO David Tait to get his take. And she began by asking where he sees gold heading for the rest of this year.
3: I think it was to be expected from having gone up so fast to reach $5,500 and then declined to where they are. The most violent day was when Kevin Warsh was appointed. Apart from that, it's been pretty dull, to be honest, which is a good thing. However, if interest rates in the US or elsewhere go up because we're fearful of inflation and low growth, then I think gold will continue going higher because that will add to the debt burden and the interest on the debt burden and the burden of the burden. And that's why I think gold has been going up all these years anyway.
4: Markets still expect rate hikes by 2026. How will this impact the Asian market compared to the US?
3: Many of the Western speculators are exiting the market because they move on to something else and are being influenced by the prospect of higher interest rates. They are very vanilla in the way they do things. Whereas, if you look at the trading, you generally see that the Eastern bloc, essentially, are continuing to buy gold because they're less driven by the macroeconomics. I personally think wars come and wars go without belittling it or demeaning it or sounding flippant. Mr. Trump's tariffs will come, they'll go. It washes over us in the end. But what won't wash over us is constant rising debts that one day goes pop, because there is not much of an answer to that moment. What do we do? Do we all sit round a table and forgive each other's debts? I don't think so.
4: China's central bank continues to buy gold steadily. What does this mean for global currency diversification?
3: You can move from treasuries into gold as an example. It is de-dollarization in some respects, but it makes sense for them to have other assets through which they can transact. It's almost like it becomes a separate currency.
4: So you champion the gold 24/7 platform to create an infrastructure for digital gold. Why does a 5,000-year-old traditional asset like gold need a digital makeover right now?
3: Because every other asset is having it in many respects. Mm-hmm. So I think to keep it relevant and to keep it used in financial markets is very important. One of our flagship initiatives at the moment, which is to create what's called a pooled gold interest, which is extending the London OTC market into a digitalized but allocated gold, central banks of the world will be able to use fractionalized allocated gold for the very first time. Banks will be able to use it for collateral for the very first time. And so central banks, who would not really like to put their gold onto planes and fly it around the world, will be able to lend it and transact with it amongst other central banks and make an income off it.
1: And that does it for this edition of Global Business on CGTN. I'm Lily Liu. Bye for now.

0: From north to south, east to west, people in China are chasing their dreams and leaving their mark. Want to know how they beat the odds and made a difference? 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
1: Ever wondered what's actually going on in Africa through the perspective of an African? How are things really going between China and Africa? What's the narrative of this relationship? Well, get a perspective with China Africa Talk. 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
1: Now the news at Meng Zihan. President Xi Jinping says China will provide developing countries with 5,000 artificial intelligence training and seminar opportunities over the next 5 years. He made the announcement in a keynote speech at the opening ceremony of the World AI Conference and high-level meeting on global AI governance in Shanghai on Friday. The president also announced the establishment of the World Artificial Intelligence Cooperation Organization. Gao Yiming has more.
2: China seeks to empower Global South nations by strengthening their capacity building and nurturing an AI innovation ecosystem. The country hopes to ensure that developing countries benefit equally from AI while promoting the implementation of the UN 2030 Agenda for Sustainable Development. It hopes to gradually form a global framework and international standards for AI governance, shaped by the needs and differences among member countries. It also highlights respect the principle of sovereignty and putting the United Nations at its core.
1: The Chinese president has called on China and Thailand to strengthen cooperation and advance connectivity projects, including the China-Thailand Railway. Xi Jinping made the remarks while meeting Thai Prime Minister Anutin Chambirakul in Shanghai. Anutin, who is making his first official visit to China as Prime Minister, said Thailand is committed to deepening ties with China and working together on global AI governance and the fight against cross-border crime. President Xi also met the Cambodian Prime Minister and called for advancing the building of a China-Cambodia community with a shared future. Hong Manet said Cambodia's policy of friendship and cooperation with China will never change and expressed willingness to expand cooperation while supporting stronger AI governance collaboration. Chinese President Xi Jinping has also met United Nations Secretary General Antonio Guterres in Shanghai. He reaffirmed China's support for the UN and multilateralism, calling for greater respect for national sovereignty, reforms to strengthen the UN, and closer international cooperation to address global challenges. Guterres praised China's support, saying the organization will continue working with China to uphold the UN Charter, oppose unilateralism and protectionism, and promote global peace and development. President Xi Jinping has ordered all-out rescue efforts after a landslide in southwest China's Chongqing municipality left people trapped and missing. The landslide struck Pengshui County on Friday morning. The president also urged authorities to strengthen monitoring and inspections to eliminate geological hazards and better protect lives and property. China has rejected U.S. President Donald Trump's claim that Beijing interfered in the 2020 presidential election, calling it baseless and a malicious smear. Foreign Ministry spokesperson Lin Jian said China has never interfered in American elections and has no interest in doing so. Meanwhile, U.S. media outlet CBS News, quoting a U.S. intelligence community assessment, reported that there's no evidence that China or any other foreign country attempted to manipulate the outcome of the 2020 election. Britain's governing Labour Party has elected Andy Burnham as leader. He is now set to become the country's next Prime Minister. Incumbent Prime Minister Keir Starmer is expected to submit his resignation to King Charles III on Monday, after which Burnham will be formally appointed to lead the government. The 56-year-old Greater Manchester Mayor was the sole candidate after winning the overwhelming backing of Labour lawmakers. The World Health Organization says the Ebola outbreak in the Democratic Republic of the Congo has surpassed 2,100 confirmed cases, making it the fastest-growing Ebola epidemic on record. Armed conflict, insecurity, and community resistance are hampering response efforts, with the virus spreading faster than it can be contained. The outbreak has killed more than 800 people, with most cases concentrated in Ituri province. China and Russia have launched a joint archaeological project in southern Russia's Altai region, with researchers beginning excavations at a cemetery cluster dating back to the early Iron Age. The site preserves more than 4,000 years of history and offers insight into Central Asia's nomadic peoples and their interactions. This year's work will focus on three ancient tombs, while scientists will also study environmental samples to better understand the lives and resource use of early nomadic communities. And that's the news at Meng Zihan.
3: Cutting through. through an overload of information to get to the heart.

0: Part of the story. 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
1: Silicon Valley gave us OpenAI, but is China making AI more open? The 2026 World Artificial Intelligence Conference, or WAIC, and a high-level meeting on global AI governance kicks off on July the 17th. Under the theme AI Partnership for a Brighter Future, the event brings together more than 1,100 companies from around the world, showcasing over 3,000 cutting-edge AI innovations, including more than 300 making their global debut. What is China's AI vision? How could it shape the global AI landscape? And what does all that mean to you? Welcome to this edition of The Point with me, Liu Xin, an opinion show coming to you from Beijing. I'm pleased to be joined from Silicon Valley by Bill Reichert, partner at Pegasus Tech Ventures, a global venture capital firm that has invested in nearly all of the most high-profile tech unicorns over the past decade, including X, OpenAI, and SpaceX. From China's Southern Technology Hub, Shenzhen, by Liu Xiaoshan, Director of Embodied AI at the Shenzhen Institute of Artificial Intelligence and Robotics for Society, or AIRS, and here in the studio by Professor Liang Yan, Kremer Chair Professor of Economics at William Met University. The warmest welcome to all of you. Before we start the conversation, let's just take a quick look at how global media are covering China's AI development. From Reuters, a new inexpensive Chinese AI model is catching up with Anthropic OpenAI on their home turf. From CNBC, Chinese AI models are gaining ground with US companies as AI Anthropic costs surge. From South China Morning Post, more US firms turn to China's DeepSeek over pricey Silicon Valley AI. Financial Times, companies turn to Chinese AI models to cut costs. And from BBC News, can China cheat its way to AI supremacy? So that sets the tone, maybe not for our discussion, but let me go to Professor Liang here in the studio, lady first. Now, China, it seems that overall, China is much more optimistic when it comes to AI. Is it true? Why?
2: I think China is optimistic because its AI development has all these necessary ingredients. For example, it has all these cheap and renewable energies that could help to power the AI training and application. It has over 50% of global AI talent. It also has an open source system that really helped to build on the momentum and invite a lot more applications and uses for China's AI model. And it helped to lower the cost, lower the barriers to AI, helps to price in the great majority, I think, both Global North and Global South users and developers. So I think China's optimistic because of its really foundational, I think, the spaces to both develop AI and also apply AI. And on top of that, I think China has a great strategy, the so-called AI Plus strategy. So it's not just developing models for its own sake, but really to integrate it into the broader economy, including, you know, manufacturing and services, governance, and people's well-being. So I think that is what gives optimism and realism to China's AI development landscape and path.
1: Bill, is that your impression as well? Because if you watch the discussion on YouTube, for instance, you get a sense that people are extremely worried about where AI is leading us. And is that the sentiment in the United States? And how do you perceive a difference in terms of what China is doing, how China is perceiving the future of AI versus that of the United States?
3: So with regard to where we are here in the United States vis-a-vis AI, clearly the United States is insanely optimistic about AI. If we were not insanely optimistic about AI, you would not see the billions of dollars being invested in it, the tens of thousands of careers being focused on it, the amount of entrepreneurial energy behind, you know, using AI to tackle pretty much every possible element of our lives, our entertainment, our business, our work, our industry, our government, our media. And so AI is obviously sort of exploding across the landscape here in the United States, both in terms of the business side as well as the infrastructure side. That's a huge topic unto itself. Meanwhile,

0: As is true with every new technology, there is a cadre of people who are worried about the impact of that technology on several dimensions of society, of labor, of safety, of, you know, geopolitics. And so, yes, we are having an extensive discussion here in the United States around the appropriate governance for AI. And so there are many, many different opinions on this topic. And we are seeing different regimes for governance pop up at the state level, at the federal level, at the corporate level. And so arguably, it's pretty messy over here in terms of how things are evolving. Our impression of what's going on in China is that it is much less messy. It is much more focused. There is much more sort of alignment and direction, which is to some extent an advantage that China has, you know, over the United States in terms of making progress in specific directions.
1: On that note, let's turn to Mr. Liu Xiaoshan. Do you agree with Bill's impression, or according to Bill, the American impression that China seems to be much, much less messy? And is that an explanation as to why the cost of token, for instance, in China is much cheaper? Because that is like a central topic nowadays.
2: Well, I think that's a very interesting question, especially regarding optimistic and pessimistic. Well, maybe it's just me. When I'm optimistic, I lay back and I relax. But when I'm pessimistic, I work very hard towards a goal. So I think in general, it's a bit pessimistic because we cannot. It's a race towards the next societal infrastructure. We have to understand AI is a societal infrastructure, no less than electricity. So when we talk about whether the environment's messy or not, if we talk about competition, I think there are more AI startups in China pushing large language model out to the market. So the competition's very fierce. You mentioned cost. Because the competition is very fierce, the cost has been pushed down by a bit compared to the US models. So I think everybody is trying to achieve the same goal. Everybody understands that that's going to be the next infrastructure for our society, then we cannot miss that. And remember, China and US combined have what, about 22% of the world population. It's the other 78% outside of China and US we're trying to gain. Whoever can take over the market would be the next global standard for AI.
1: So is that the race that's on at this moment? Because a lot of people who don't really understand what China's vision is about AI would say China is, obscure or vague about its strategy, about its vision. Before we talk about cost, because the fundamental aspiration of China in terms of AI can pretty much explain why the cost is so low as well. And I want to turn to Professor Liang Yan here in the studio. From your understanding, what is the vision or what is the strategy of China? I know it's a big question, but without answering this question, we cannot talk about everything that builds upon it.
3: Yeah, that's a great question. As you said, this is a leading question. I think if I can use one word to summarize China's vision, it is really promote AI for good and for all. So when you look at China's, you know, global AI governance initiative that was brought up by, you know, President Xi Jinping back in 2023, followed, you know, by the 13-point AI governance action plan, what you see is really trying to promote AI in a way that it's emphasizing openness, inclusivity, and also collaborative governance. So I think from China's vision, AI is a tool. It's the next generation of technological revolution. And I think if I could, you know, label Mr. Liu, I think you are really a, you know, humble realist, right? You see the competition, but we also understand, you know, China has tremendous advantages in terms of developing AI. It may not be aiming for the, you know, the most parameters of AI models. But I think what China is really trying to do is to materialize the AI benefits for the greater good. So in other words, to integrate it into advanced manufacturing, to provide AI services, for example, to democratize, you know, AI education and healthcare and, you know, tourism and all of these actual applications that could help to, you know, promote productivity growth, to bring actual benefits to both Chinese people, but also global, you know, the population. So I think, you know, the World Economic Forum, for example, they projected AI can add, you know, $15.7 trillion to the global economy by 2030. So the question is really how to spread the benefits and also share the risks and also governance. And so I think that it's an overall Chinese vision. And of course, a lot of these are really dependent on our, you know, great entrepreneurs, right, to be able to both develop AI and also integrate it into the real economy.
4: Making room for all opinions and seeing events from more than one side. This is The Point.
1: Bill, what is the understanding in Silicon Valley about these, about China's strategy or vision? Because if you listen to the discussion, the idea or the guess is that, you know, China has some kind of hidden or dark agenda, you know, so that and that's why China also makes it so cheap, because you bail, you know, it's like a hook. You get people addicted to using your free and cheap product, and then later on you charge. What is your understanding from your interaction with Chinese enterprises and, you know, stakeholders about China's AI intention and vision?
0: Well, okay, with all due respect to Professor Liang, I can imagine that there is a high-level Chinese policy point of view about AI and how, you know, China wants to promote AI for the good of the world. The United States has no such vision or policy. The United States, you know, is a whole bunch of actors, each of whom are trying to win their piece of the pie. And so, yes, I believe that a number of the leading AI companies here in the United States would love to see their AI platforms propagate globally for the good of the world. I think that's probably true. Their motivation is fundamentally, however, their motivation is to build a successful company. And that's the motivation of, you know, all of the entrepreneurs that are jumping into this game. I don't think, now, taking the point of view of the rest of the world, so I have the great honor and opportunity to travel around the world to various corners of the world, both developed and developing. And my experience there is that to the extent that, you know, I meet with entrepreneurs there through our global Startup World Cup competition, I get to meet lots of entrepreneurs, most of whom are trying to use AI for their own local purposes with an objective of eventually going global. So you've got an entire globe of entrepreneurs outside China and the US who are taking advantage of the availability of this technology to develop and apply it in their own particular ways for their own particular purposes. And so it doesn't matter what China wants to accomplish or what the United States wants to accomplish. Entrepreneurs around the world, they want to accomplish what they want to accomplish, and we're not going to get in their way.
1: Okay. Professor Liu, what's your comment?
2: Well, I think we are at a very early stage of the integration of AI into our society. I tend to agree with Bill. Now, at this stage, it's a market share race. Whoever gets the biggest market share will be the default platform in the future. So offering it to the world at a lower price, I think that's a very good strategy. If we just use a business perspective instead of a strategy perspective. If we roll back in technological history, the last big universal platform is Linux. Linux runs on almost every single computers in the world, except the Windows computers. But the underlying technology becomes a standard. Then we are at a very early stage, because you cannot live without AI in the future, in the near future, probably 5 years future. Then whoever's platform becomes a default platform would bring greater good to the rest of the world, as well as Professor Liang has mentioned.
1: So, Professor Liu, let me follow up on this. Does it matter that China has a state-level strategy, that it has a vision? Of course, it cannot dictate what its companies are doing. It cannot dictate what the rest of the world, let alone U.S. companies. But does it matter

0: that China has a national strategy, a vision for the future?
1: Oh, definitely. It matters a lot. I mean, that's one of the differentiator of Chinese companies, because the government would give very high level guidance, say we need to do this, we need to focus our resources on this, because it is very important. The strategy has been quite successful in the last generation of technology. For example, intelligent electric vehicles. Currently, the Chinese vehicles, besides Tesla, I think the Chinese vehicles are dominating in the world. So I think it does matter a lot how the government sees it, how the government sets high-level grand strategy to guide these companies.
0: Mm. Professor Liang Yan, you were shaking your head when Bill was speaking and you were nodding when Mr. Liu was talking. Help us understand exactly how the system works.
2: Yeah, I mean, I would say I share, similar views actually with both speakers. I think, you know, for Bill, I agree with you. I think, you know, entrepreneurs, they have their own, you know, competitive goals. They are profit driven and there's nothing wrong about it. But I think, you know, I think Mr. Liu puts it very nicely. I think in China, the framework is that you give enough space for these private entrepreneurs to compete, to raise, to develop technologies and make money. And there's nothing wrong about that. And companies do need to take care of their own bottom line. But I think, you know, this whole classic idea of, you know, invisible hand, as long as, you know, the Ford is doing well, it's good for the Americans. Now, you know, if Meta is doing well, then it's good for America. I think that is not necessarily true, because a lot of times, you know, if the profit-driven becomes the ultimate goal, then they could, yeah, set a very high price, set a very high monopolistic bar, and that would exclude, you know, the broader diffusion of the technology. So I think China, in a way, is striking the balance that on the one hand gives the entrepreneurs enough room for them to compete, to develop, to make profits, but on the other hand, to have these kind of high-level strategic vision to direct the resources, human talents, and the industry trend towards more of a greater good kind of development. I would prefer the latter, to have these, you know, both at the micro level initiatives and room, but at the same time at the higher level, have some sort of guidance, some guardrails and some sort of strategic guidance.
0: Well, certainly, however, whatever vision China has in terms of policy, at the end of the day, peoples and enterprises around the world will vote with their rationality, you know, if the product is good and if the cost is low. And according to media reports, even U.S. companies have routed more than 30% of their open router tokens to Chinese open models every week since February this year, peaking at 46%, up from just 4.5% in the first half of 2025. Bill, help us understand what exactly is happening here and what does that mean?
3: Well, I mean, what's going on is that the market is apparently working, right? And so what we have learned is that we've entered an era, and that bizarrely, it's easier than ever to produce software. It is more expensive than ever to use software. It's a surprising shift in the whole sort of knowledge work domain of computers. And so, you know, people who need large language models to process whatever they want to process are going to find the cheapest solution to meet their need. And so thank God, you know, that, you know, DeepSeek and some others have created these open source models that are low cost, and they're going to capture a certain market share. But they have a different business model than OpenAI and Anthropic and some of the others. So, you know, just briefly, what is the most popular operating system for cell phones on the planet? It's Android. And Android is essentially free and was developed here in the United States, and it was a brilliant way for Google to attain market share. What's the most expensive operating system on a cell phone in the world? Apple iOS. Apple has been wildly successful with an insanely expensive device. And so, you know, there are going to be different business models that succeed for different applications for different users. And so that's the beauty of the mess that we're going through right now. But the mess we're going through right now is sort of the pre-digital phone mess, arguably, when you had a whole bunch of different cell phone models propagating around the world. You had this company out of Finland called Nokia, which, you know, supposedly owned the world. Where are they today? So I think we're going through some fairly dramatic evolutions. They're happening faster than is normal in business and technology. Mm. But I think it's, you know, it's appropriate that we see all of these different activities going on and not either try to constrain them to a specific approach or model, or necessarily sort of bet on how it's going to all turn out in the next couple of years.
0: Hmm. Well, I think Bill has given a very interesting perspective, because if you listen to the other majority of discussions on social media, it's about why Chinese is cheaper. Is Chinese products good enough, you know, and what is the behind this, you know, low cost thing? So trying to speculate and second guess a lot of things, whereas Bill takes a much longer term and holistic approach. Mr. Liu, I don't know how you look at this, whether the shift or the change for the time being for American software companies towards Chinese AI models, is that a significant development or is just part of the normal fluctuations that we are going to see?
1: Well, I think it's a very significant development. So we are going back to the basic economy. Before that, it's all hypes. People are saying, oh, we have the best model, you have the best model. But if we take basic economy into play, it's basic supply and demand. You ask whether the Chinese model are good enough. Certainly it's good enough. That's why people are using it for the right cost. And then we try to gain market share. And that's very important. Again, at the end of the day, when you're talking about a major technology, whether it's a smartphone, we have Android, iPhone, whether it's operating system, there's a Linux, there's Windows. There would be 2 to 3 players left in the market. So at this point, market share really matters. Whether it's working or not, the consumers will tell. And then I think the data also already tells the story that the Chinese model are good enough.
0: So do you think the fact that the cost of Chinese models are so much smaller, a fraction often of the American counterparts, what's the biggest reason behind this?
1: Well, for one thing, competition. For the second thing, the business strategy is very clear. They are here to gain market share. Anthropic, on the other hand, plays a very different strategy. They pitched the image of a super intelligent model that only serve the ones who can pay, the ones who are in the US. Mm. So they play a very different strategy. And then I think the Chinese strategy complement whatever the Anthropic strategy is. But the end game is very clear. We are here to get market share, but Anthropic is here to get the premium users. Just as the analogy Bill just said, maybe that's the iPhone strategy for Anthropic, and we are using the Android strategy. So everything makes sense right now. Whether it's going to be cheap for a long term, we'll see. Because from what I heard, a few of the Chinese models are already making profits, regardless that it's much cheaper compared to US model. They are already generating profit. Mm. So I think the market actually works.
0: Well, one of the comments about the Chinese model, and let me turn to Professor Liang Yan here. One of the comments is that, look, China is very good at this, you know, offer first something very cheap, even for free. And so everybody comes and use it and get used to it and get comfortable, get used to it and get comfortable. And then later on, you know, the price will go up. It's a little bit similar to what Mr. Liu talked about as market share, as if it is a strategy that we press the, keep the price so artificially low at the beginning. What is your opinion on this?
2: Right. Well, I don't think China is intentionally to engage in such a sort of bait and switch kind of model. I think, you know, what China has been doing, I think Mr. Liu just also suggested, there will be a market segmentation. There will be the more premium, the more cutting edge kind of models that would charge a higher premium for users. But there's also the more sort of a universally, accessible kind of AI models. And I think it in some ways, it reflects China's different vision about monetizing AI, right? So I think for many American, you know, AI companies, what they are doing is to, you know, really profit from their own sort of the AI models itself. But I think for China, the vision is really to embody AI into various products, right? AI embedded drones, smartphones, home appliances, EVs, and you name it. So I think the idea here is that, you know, AI is simply like the utility. You're not getting a lot of monetary gains from, you know, utilities, but it provides the assets to many other products and services that would help to monetize. So that's why I see, and also AI embodied robots, right? So I think that is really what I see, the sort of the vision of the entrepreneurs and also at the more sort of national strategic level.
0: So much time we have. Professor Liang Yan from William Met University, Liu Xiaoshen from Shenzhen from the Institute of AIS, and Bill Reichert joining us from Pegasus Tech Ventures. Thank you so much for this wonderful and very interesting discussion. That's all the time we have. As usual, you can follow me on Facebook, X, and YouTube using the handle Li Xin in Beijing. You've got the point.
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0: Some say Chinese is one of the most difficult languages in the world, and learning it is almost impossible.
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3: So I'm sort of tone deaf. I can't really hear them.
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1: the grammar.
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0: Only because you're not learning it in the right way. Why not try Takeaway Chinese, where you can take some Chinese away and experience progress day by day. Takeaway Chinese. We will promise you a difference. How can you experience real life in China without making that trip to the fabulous Middle Kingdom? How do you get to meet people living in China without actually coming face to face with them? Welcome to Chinese Theatre, a program that seeks to immerse you deeply in the sights, sounds and tastes of China, just as if you're touring the country in real life and getting involved in the daily lives of people living here. Join us for Chinese Theatre and be blown away by the joys and sorrow, dreams and passion, love and devotion, aspiration and struggles of the people you'll meet. Chinese Theatre, a journey of a lifetime and an inspiration for the soul.
7: Hello and welcome to Chinese Theatre. In today's edition, we'll continue with the drama series titled Xiao Mai Enters the Town. Wang Xiaomai is a rural woman who got married with Lin Mu, a Beijing resident who went to the countryside in his youth. After Lin Mu was admitted by a university after passing the National College Entrance Examination, Xiaomai accompanied her husband back to his home in Beijing, where she encountered a lot of unexpected problems, among which she was not accepted by her mother-in-law. Nevertheless, Xiaomai worked hard to have managed to overcome all the problems and finally won over Lin's family, and the two lived a happy life ever since. Now stay tuned.
8: Lin Mu has gone to university. Ya Ya and I are both settled. The in-laws are nice to me too. Please don't worry about us, Xiao Mai.
9: That's all?
8: Yes. Ah.
9: Huh? Aya, look, this daughter of ours. She wrote just one letter after all this time and just these few words.
8: Remember, what did I say? You've been worrying too much.
9: You know, I really worry about them. Do you think Lin's mom will accept Xiao Mai?

0: happened? Socks again? Did I get up? Finally! You're back! What can I do now? I've started sleepwalking.
1: Sleepwalking? How come?
0: Well, every morning when I wake up, there's a pair of socks in my mouth. I must be sleepwalking.
1: Nothing is wrong.
0: Limo! Why can't you be quiet? You don't sleep?
1: Yes. In a minute.
2: What's wrong?
0: Nothing. Go back to sleep. Walking back and forth. I'm late now.
1: Xiaomai. Xiaomai.
0: Limo. Where's the socks? In my mouth this morning. Strange.
1: Must be ghosts for this issue.
3: Xiang Yu was a powerful man. During the Qin and Han periods, he burned his boats and sieged... Who's that?
1: Who?
3: Where are you going?
1: Feed horses.
3: This is not a country manor. I am not your landlord. Where do you feed horses?
4: Why are you sleeping in class recently?
1: I can't sleep at night.
4: You can't sleep because of a girl?
1: No, I'm just too tired.
4: Women are always the cause of men's insomnia, never exhaustion. Tossing and turning through the night. Why turning through? For that lovely noble lady. Okay, forget it. Have you finished Anna Karenina?
1: Yes.
4: Are you sure this time?
1: I really finished it.
4: So, tell me.
1: I like Tolstoy's approach to portraying women. Women he portrays have one thing in common. They're innocent and lovely in love, and intolerable after marriage. This goes well with Tolstoy's views of nature and humanity.
4: Right. It makes sense. Men and women are different. When women read, she focuses on moods and feelings. But when men read, focus on the images and thoughts.
1: It's also true in real life for this reason.
4: You talk as if you're married. Have you read Resurrections?
1: No. Resurrection, The Red and the Black, and Madame Bovary are banned books. I can't find them.
4: Why are you so clumsy? You only see the row under your feet. Why don't you go to try and look for them?
1: Where can I look for them?
4: The one is right under your nose.

0: Finally, I've got you!
1: What? You...
0: I knew there was something wrong. Hand over. Get out! Get out!
1: What are you doing?
0: Get out!
1: What's wrong?
0: Shameless!
1: Give me the sock!
2: What's all the noise?
1: She deserves it. She screwed me and my girlfriend over.
3: What? What are you doing this late at night?
0: He puts smelly socks in Shammai's mouth when she is asleep. He's gone too far!
1: I did it for Mom and Dad. Your wife snores like a train. How can we sleep? Our health has been seriously affected.
0: Even so, you can't be so evil.
3: Linton, what are you doing?
2: He's a good child. He didn't mean any harm. Just in the wrong way.
4: It's a good way. I won't have to wake anyone up anymore.
1: Look, she agrees now.
0: He's humiliating you. You must apologize.
1: Apologize? I'll never do that. Ask her to find me another girlfriend, then I will apologize.
2: Lin Mo, don't make a fuss, it's already late. You're still walking around.
1: Go back to sleep.
2: You wake me up after I'm just asleep. Lie down and sleep. What a fuss, damn it.
4: Forget it. I'm not angry, so just let it go. If I knew socks could cure snoring, I'd have done it myself.
0: You're a silly woman. Okay. Sleep. Jin Jiayang?
5: Lin Mo.
0: At a department meeting just now. In the past, the student grants were given by Fairly. Things are changing now. You should be able to get a first grant. But when filling in the form, I suggest you make it as bad as possible.
5: What?
0: For the special grant. First grant is 22 yuan and special 30 yuan. This form is for you.
5: Are you also applying the same?
0: Why not?
5: Isn't your mum rich? She bought you a watch. Why are you still taking handouts?
0: You know very well that I have a family to support with wife and child.
5: How are Xiaomai and Yaya? I should try to see her.
0: All right, don't bother to cause trouble.
6: Xiaomai medicine!
2: What's wrong? Medicine!
7: How did you get him to the hospital?
4: I carried him.
7: Did anyone see you?
4: Only the tall woman with the big face from our building. I asked her where the hospital was, and she told me.
7: Damn. Just Aunt Fetty. If she finds out anything, just spill beans to everyone. Look at you. You're always making trouble. Lin Song. Come and take this to Dad.
1: My ass is killing me.
7: Look carefully. This is for your dad, and this is for her.
1: Oh. She's pretty impressive this time. Dad is really happy when I carried him, but she carried him all the way to the hospital.
7: Enough. Go and look after your dad if you have time. Don't let that woman whistle her way in.
1: I think there's nothing wrong with her helping out. I'm so busy falling in love and have to work.
7: Your gods. I'll do it.
1: Fine. I didn't say I wouldn't do it. Hey, that woman hardly eats anything all day long. How come she's so strong?
7: Shut up. Eat nothing? Did I abuse her?

0: Let's go.
1: The balcony's been torn down. You have nowhere to sleep.
0: So you do live in the Lynn's balcony. Who are you? What's your relation with the Lynn's indeed?
2: Mom, where will Papa finish his class?
1: Be patient. Dad is studying. He'll come out when class is over.
3: I'll go first.
2: Papa! Papa!
3: What did I say to you? You shouldn't come here unless it's urgent.
1: I don't want to.
3: What's the matter then?
1: Your mum tore down the balcony.
3: What?
1: Your mother has torn down the balcony.
3: What?
4: We have to talk to Dad.
1: No. Your dad is still in the hospital.
4: Then what should we do?
1: We can sleep in the street. It's not the first time for me. I'll pretend it's a grain field.
4: This is a shashigo. You might get arrested as a jobless migrant. How can you be such a good mood now?
5: What are you doing?
4: Walking.
5: Walking? I can see that you're walking. What are you doing? I mean, I'm...
4: Why didn't you judge those two who were just doing it?
1: Yeah,
5: I know both of them. They live on a university campus. They are a couple, not the relationship like yours.
4: We are a couple living on campus too. We are a couple.
1: Right.
5: Why does she dress like a jobless migrant?
4: She's not a jobless migrant. We are a couple. This is our child.
1: Damn it. Name?
4: Lin Mu.
1: And you?
6: Wang Xiaomai.
1: Okay, wait a minute. Room 119, your marriage license.
4: Why this room number?
1: What?
4: 119 is number for fire service.
1: We've been through all sorts. I'm not worried about a fire. Go.
4: Come in. You're really silly. Why did you leave Xiaoxi go? Just want to suffer here. What are you doing?
1: The clerk said that we could take a shower here. My body stinks and I need a shower.
4: Still thinking about shower when you almost die?
1: I don't care. I still need it. I'll have to go take a good shower. I was told before I came that showers are so comfortable. My first goal of Beijing was to take a shower. But I've been here for so long, and I haven't taken one yet. I stink like shit. Today, my dream has to come true. Yaya, let's go.
4: Fine, go on quickly.
1: You can go to sleep first.

0: Why are you laughing?
1: It's said that urban people are civilized. So why are they naked in the bathhouse? I don't feel shy.
0: You're washing with your clothes on?
1: They all stripped off. Why shouldn't I?
0: Smell great now.
1: Smell great? As nice as your female classmates?

0: Not many.
1: How many? What do they look like?
0: Jia Xiuwen. She has a pretty face, but bad figure. Mi Xueqin. Only looks fine from the front, not good from back. Wang Jing's face is too large. Liu Yan is with slim neck.
1: As you said, none of them are pretty.
0: One is called Zhang Jinhui. She looks all right altogether, but she never wears socks all seasons.
1: Doesn't have anything to do with being good looking?
0: Of course it does.
1: Oh?
0: What I do mean is, you look better than all of them, and you always charm look. Your skin is white, white, just like spring onion. Eyes are like grapes, and your nose like a pea.
1: I'm to be vegetables?
0: You are vegetables. I like the way you look. You're natural, bold, not like them. Fake, affectation.
1: Wait, Lin Mu. You've not been at university long, but you've observed your female classmates thoroughly.
0: I'm the monitor. I have to observe.
2: Careful. You want her?
3: Eh?
2: Where are Yaya and Xiaomai?
3: Oh. Xiaomai took Yaya back to Xiaoxigo.
2: What happened here?
3: No idea. Maybe there was an emergency at home.
2: Yeah? What's wrong with the balcony?
4: Yes? Oh, why was it taken down?
3: The doctor said that you need more light and ventilation. Anyway, no one will live here again. Come.
0: I think you'd better go back to Xiaoxigo with Yaya. I'll bring you back to Beijing after graduation.
1: Lin Mu, I know at this time I shouldn't disturb you and cause you trouble. But I've made up my mind. Now that I am here, I won't go. Lin Mu, I don't care if I starve to death. I will be good. Please don't send me back, okay?
0: You won't be hungry to die in city. Why do you think I'm entering university? To give you and Yaya a better life. Huh?
1: That means a lot to me. When you have time, you need to help me find a job. That way I can feed myself. Find somewhere to live? It's all right. I can feed myself, and I must feed myself.
0: So where will you live with Yaya, huh? You can't stay here every day.
1: Anyway, I will figure it out.
0: Your ID is also a problem.
1: Stop reminding me of that all the time. I don't believe I can't make a living in Beijing without a license.
5: How can I help you?
0: Mr. Ma, how do you sort out a residence permit for the spouses of returning young intellectuals?
5: Who are you asking for?
0: For a classmate in the countryside.
5: Don't try and fool me, child. Hong Mei has already told me about you. You asked for your wife, right? Honestly, the policy is no help. But there is exceptions for special cases. I think I'll try to figure something out for you. I will keep you informed. Bring your residence permit and register.
0: Thank you, Mr. Ma. I'll fetch it now.
3: Lin Mu, what are you looking for?
0: Residence permit booklet.
3: Why do you want that?
0: To register Xiaomai and Yaya.
3: Impossible.
0: You don't even give them a hut. Can't I work it out my own way?
3: She's really something. She even dreams about being a Beijing person. No way.
0: This is my own business. I'll handle. I won't bother you anymore.
3: You're ungrateful saying that. Everything I do it for you.
2: Yeonhan, what's going on Earth? Linzhong, tell me what happened.
4: I don't know.
2: Did you kick Xiaomai out?
3: Yes. It's me who threw them out.
2: Now listen up. Xiaomai is our daughter-in-law. No one should drive her away. Limu, bring your wife and child back.
3: No.
2: I'm not dead yet. Does anyone listen to me anymore?
3: This is your house. I'll go then, let her look after you, fine?
0: Mama. Please don't. That is all my fault. I will take responsibility. Huh?
3: How can you take responsibility? Listen, don't act recklessly. Send them back to Xiaoxigo.
0: I dare not. What if our elder brother comes to Beijing and makes trouble in my school? I'll have to quit from campus. Her older brother is capable of doing anything.
2: Dimu, just focus on your studies. Leave the rest to me.
6: With that, we end this edition of Chinese Theatre. Tomorrow, we'll continue with a drama series titled Xiaomai Enters the Town. Thank you for tuning in and see you tomorrow.

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1: I am Dan Wang, chief economist of Hang Seng Bank China. 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
1: Now the news. I'm Meng Zihan. President Xi Jinping says China will provide developing countries with 5,000 artificial intelligence training and seminar opportunities over the next 5 years. He made the announcement in a keynote speech at the opening ceremony of the World AI Conference and high-level meeting on global AI governance in Shanghai on Friday. The president also announced the establishment of the World Artificial Intelligence Cooperation Organization. Gao Yiming has more.
2: China seeks to empower Global South nations by strengthening their capacity building and nurturing an AI innovation ecosystem. The country hopes to ensure that developing countries benefit equally from AI while promoting the implementation of the UN 2030 Agenda for Sustainable Development. It hopes to gradually form a global framework and international standards for AI governance, shaped by the needs and differences among member countries. It also highlights respect the principle of sovereignty and putting the United Nations at its core.
1: The Chinese president has called on China and Thailand to strengthen cooperation and advance connectivity projects, including the China-Thailand Railway. Xi Jinping made the remarks while meeting Thai Prime Minister Anutin Chambirakul in Shanghai. Anutin, who is making his first official visit to China as Prime Minister, said Thailand is committed to deepening ties with China and working together on global AI governance and the fight against cross-border crime. President Xi also met the Cambodian Prime Minister and called for advancing the building of a China-Cambodia community with a shared future. Hong Manet said Cambodia's policy of friendship and cooperation with China will never change and expressed willingness to expand cooperation while supporting stronger AI governance collaboration. Chinese President Xi Jinping has also met United Nations Secretary General Antonio Guterres in Shanghai. He reaffirmed China's support for the UN and multilateralism, calling for greater respect for national sovereignty, reforms to strengthen the UN, and closer international cooperation to address global challenges. Guterres praised China's support, saying the organization will continue working with China to uphold the UN Charter, oppose unilateralism and protectionism, and promote global peace and development. President Xi Jinping has ordered all-out rescue efforts after a landslide in southwest China's Chongqing municipality left people trapped and missing. The landslide struck Pengshui County on Friday morning. The president also urged authorities to strengthen monitoring and inspections to eliminate geological hazards and better protect lives and property. China has rejected U.S. President Donald Trump's claim that Beijing interfered in the 2020 presidential election, calling it baseless and a malicious smear. Foreign Ministry spokesperson Lin Jian said China has never interfered in American elections and has no interest in doing so. Meanwhile, U.S. media outlet CBS News, quoting a U.S. intelligence community assessment, reported that there's no evidence that China or any other foreign country attempted to manipulate the outcome of the 2020 election. Britain's governing Labour Party has elected Andy Burnham as leader. He is now set to become the country's next Prime Minister. Incumbent Prime Minister Keir Starmer is expected to submit his resignation to King Charles III on Monday, after which Burnham will be formally appointed to lead the government. The 56-year-old Greater Manchester Mayor was the sole candidate after winning the overwhelming backing of Labour lawmakers. The World Health Organization says the Ebola outbreak in the Democratic Republic of the Congo has surpassed 2,100 confirmed cases, making it the fastest-growing Ebola epidemic on record. Armed conflict, insecurity, and community resistance are hampering response efforts, with the virus spreading faster than it can be contained. The outbreak has killed more than 800 people, with most cases concentrated in Ituri province. China and Russia have launched a joint archaeological project in southern Russia's Altai region, with researchers beginning excavations at a cemetery cluster dating back to the early Iron Age. The site preserves more than 4,000 years of history and offers insight into Central Asia's nomadic peoples and their interactions. This year's work will focus on three ancient tombs, while scientists will also study environmental samples to better understand the lives and resource use of early nomadic communities. And that's the news. I'm Meng Zihan.
3: From epic tales of mystery and magic, to accounts of battle and empire, from the verses of ancient poets,
4: 关关雎鸠，在河之洲,
3: to the masterpieces of our times. A Light on Literature brings to life China's literary heritage and a look at the world in a new light.
5: Hi, I'm Huang Rui. On today's A Light on Literature, we continue by presenting the book, Tides

0: from the West, a Chinese autobiography written by Chang Mengling. Chang Mengling was a well-respected Chinese educator. He served as the education minister of the Republic of China in the late 1920s, before being appointed president of Peking University in the 1930s. Today, Tang Daming narrates the second part of Chapter 12. Enjoy.
1: The Great Eastern Seaport and Trading Center was now connected by rail with Suzhou to the west and Hangzhou to the south, cities both regarded as paradises on earth. The line ran from Suzhou farther west to Nanjing, connected by a ferry across the Yangtze River, and north through Tianjin to Peking, then capital of the republic. The southern branch stopped at Hangzhou and remained as yet to be connected with Ningbo. My home was not very far from Ningbo, native city of Generalissimo Chiang Kai-shek. It is one of the five treaty ports, but has never come into any considerable importance as a port, for the rapid growth of Shanghai as one of the great ports of the world overshadowed it. Three lines had ships running between Shanghai and Ningbo nightly, both incoming and outgoing. These ships were the models for the steamless paddle-wheel steamboat my father had built so many years earlier and failed to make go. My brother and I took a second-class cabin on one of these boats. There was not much change in the life of the passengers in 20 years. The gangways and decks were packed with human sardines, and one could hardly set foot on the floor without stepping on somebody. We went on board about 5 in the afternoon to occupy our berths. Hawkers came by in great numbers, selling every kind of goods that a household might need, mostly imported manufactures. Fruit sellers brought bananas, apples, and pears on board. Before dawn, we passed the fortresses of Ningbo Harbor, which fired the cannonball that hit and killed the French admiral in the Sino-French War in 1885. Day dawned. Clamorous voices from the dock rose to my ears. Streams of porters rushed up, fighting for luggage. The slightest negligence would find your possessions removed without permission. My brother and I elbowed down through the packed crowd, closely following our porters, lest they walk off with our belongings. Ningbo was practically the same as it had been 9 years earlier. The air was laden with the smell of salt fish. I felt at home with this smell, for salt fish had been a staple food since childhood. Ningbo is a fishing town, and large quantities of salt are produced not far away. We followed our porters to the station and found a train waiting to depart for Yuyao, our home city. Along the railroad, I saw miles of well-cultivated fields, cushioned with rippling rice that flowered in the autumn morning sun, unfolding like a never-ending scroll of landscape painting before the windows of the moving train. The morning air was stimulating and laden with the scent of flowering rice. Oh, this is my homeland. As the train pulled into the Yuyao station, my heart throbbed with excitement. We crossed the river by a long stone bridge built centuries ago. The ebb tide was racing down the river. Through the arches of the bridge, anglers could be seen casting their lines in the flowing water. It was late in the morning when we hurried into the courtyard, steeped in brilliant autumn sun. My father stood on the granite steps leading to the spacious hall. He was somewhat aged, his hair turning gray, otherwise in good health and splendid spirits. His kind eyes and smiling lips glowed with the tender emotions that flowed from the heart of a loving parent. Before him, my brother and I bowed 3 times in respect. The old way of kowtowing on one's knees had, among certain sections of the people, passed into history with the vanished dynasty. Father had given up his queue, but still wore Chinese slippers. He did not say much. Silence conveyed much more than words on such an occasion. On hearing of my return, old Mr. Liu came to call in the afternoon. He had told me stories in my childhood. That day, he recounted many amusing things. He described how the people acted on learning of the successful revolution. All the queues in the city vanished overnight. Young people bought foreign clothes and looked like monkeys in them, and how the short skirts and bobbed hair invaded the city later on. But for him, the cutting of the queue that had grown on his head for more than 70 years was sufficient support of the revolution and the republic. At first, he wondered how the world could go on without an emperor sitting upon the dragon throne in Peking. But after some time, he was sure that the republic with a president had the same power of maintaining peace and order in the country. A school which my sister and I had established some 15 years earlier had been turned into a district government school for girls. 100 girls or so were studying there. They ran and laughed in the playgrounds and rode high in the air on a swing. A new generation of womanhood was in the making. They played Western tunes on a portable organ. Swanee River and Tipperary and popular Chinese tunes were wafted through the doors and over the walls. I stayed at home about a week and then went to the country to pay a visit to the village of the Zhangs. There, the children of my childhood had grown to maturity. The grown-ups of older days had come to old age, their hair turning gray. The old people of days gone by had retired to their graves, except for a few who were still alert, witnessing the turns of fortune in the village. The village did not look as bad as I anticipated. The banditry of early days had subsided, for people had now adjusted themselves to new trades and many had gone to Shanghai, which was able to accommodate larger numbers as commerce and industry expanded. Change, like birth, gives pain. But after the delivery, the mother comes back to her normal state and feels happy with the newly born. Change that China had once hated had come to stay, ever deepening and widening until she was constantly on the onward march, whither and for what purpose her teeming millions knew not. My aunt, whom I called the Great Mother, had been bedridden for months. She was very happy on seeing me, made me sit by her side, and stretched out her feeble hands to touch mine. She told me all about the births, marriages, and deaths which had occurred in the village in the last 16 years. The world was not the same as before, she said. So many changes and so many new things had come in. Women did not weave and spin anymore because foreign cloth was much cheaper and better too. They had not much to do now. Some spent their time in quarrels with their neighbors and others devoted themselves to Buddha. The younger ones went to school. Girls made hairnets and crocheted napkins to be exported to America. There was good money in it, she said. The boys were sent as apprentices to factories and machine shops in Shanghai. They took to new trades and made more money. There was now a dearth of farm hands in the village, but there were no more bandits. Tranquility and peace had come to stay. When dogs barked at night, people did not have to be anxious for their safety as they had 10 years before. But something very bad she noticed in the girls and boys who had been in schools. They called the worship of gods a superstition. They said that the burning of paper money before our ancestors was silly. To them, there were no kitchen gods. All the images of gods in the temples were only blocks of wood and lumps of clay. They thought these images ought to be flung into the river so as to banish superstition along with them. They said girls had the same rights as boys. The girls said they had the right to marry by their own choice and to remarry after a divorce or the death of their husbands. The foot binding of old days was a cruel and inhuman practice, they said. Foreign pills were much better than Chinese herbs. They said there was no such thing as ghosts or transmigration of the soul. Nothing would be left after death but a heap of chemical compounds. They said the only immortality was to render services to the people and the country. She shook her head and sighed. Do they teach these things in America? She asked. I smiled. Apparently, she did not like my smile. Perhaps she suspected that the crazy Americans were responsible for teaching Chinese boys and girls these silly notions, for she told me that an American missionary lady had come sometime earlier to tell her not to worship idols. A fat black cat leapt up on her bed and began purring around her pillows. Are there cats in America? She asked feebly. I said yes and saw that she was already asleep. I left her with the purring cat, whose soft paws rested upon her pillows and touched her cheek. I went to visit with another aunt of mine, whom I called Third Mother. She was a strong, elderly lady. Her husband, my third father, owned large farms. There were chickens, ducks, geese, and pigs in abundance. My aunt told me the tragedy of a childhood friend of mine who had speculated in gold in Shanghai and incurred heavy losses. He had lost his job and retired to his home village. The year before, he had committed suicide by taking a big dose of opium. His widow and children were destitute, and one of the children had drowned in the canal while fishing for shrimp under the big soap tree. My aunt snatched a big, fat capon, which struggled and screamed in her hands, and dressed it herself. Later, a delicious chicken dinner was served with fish and shrimp in addition. My uncle told me that people had used chemical fertilizers for cabbages the year before, and these grew to such enormous size that they thought the abnormal growth must contain poison, so they pulled them up and threw them away. But he kept his, bought them cheap from others, and salted them. They were tender and delicious. A wise old man he was. An old woman who had held me in her arms when I was a baby came to the village to see me. She must have been over 90 and was partially deaf, yet had walked from her own village some 4 miles away. She examined me from top to toe and was satisfied to find nothing strange about me. This big boy was once a small, skinny child, she said, and very naughty. He bit his own brother on the knee and left purple marks on it. Then he cried and blamed his brother's knee for having hurt his teeth. Do you remember the two brothers who divided their father's property into equal parts when he died? She asked. They had each got a wing of their father's house and had set a bamboo partition in the middle of the hall, which was thus evenly divided so that each could get an exactly equal portion. One kept the cow in his part, and the other retaliated by making his a piggery. They even sawed the boat in 2 equal halves. The wicked brothers! May the gods curse them! Then there came a fire and turned their house into ashes. Heaven must have eyes. They sold the lot, and a big house of foreign style was later built on it. It belonged to a rich merchant who was in business in Shanghai. When the house was completed, she paid a visit to it, and got into such a labyrinth of passageways and stairs and doors that she was confused and could not find her way out. She tried the soft chairs and spring beds and was frightened when she sank deep into them. The most curious thing to her was the machine which the owner of the house had brought from Shanghai. When the wheels turned swiftly, it lit up bulbs all over the house. The night was as brilliant as day. The boy who took charge of the machine was the son of her neighbors. He had learned to operate it in Shanghai. She would never have thought that stupid boy could manipulate such an intricate piece of machinery. She stood far away from the swiftly turning wheels, lest she be caught and turned into sausage or tough meatballs.

Another curious thing she noticed was that there was no kitchen god in the kitchen, and the family worshipped no ancestors. The kitchen gods she did not mind so much, but how could a family have no ancestors? The master of the house believed a sort of religion which preluded the worship of other gods. She would not like to belong to that religion because she wanted to go to any temple she chose and worship any gods she wanted to. She wondered how a god could be so jealous as to forbid people to worship other gods. She was willing to worship that god, for the man in his temple gave her quinine pills which cured her malaria last summer, but she wanted to bend her stiff knees to other gods also to ask for blessings. She said she had scarcely enough to eat and often went hungry. My father gave her a monthly allowance in rice as a charity, but since her orphaned granddaughter had come to live with her, the small girl ate a portion of it. I pulled out a $20 bill and squeezed it into her hands. She scurried away happily, muttering, "From his childhood, I know he is a kind-hearted boy. A kind-hearted boy." Late one afternoon, I made a visit to my mother's tomb. A pair of candles and a bunch of incense sticks were displayed before it. The air was still, and streaks of smoke from the incense went straight up in the air. Instinctively, I bent my knees to the ground and kowtowed. My childhood memories revived. Everything seemed to have happened only yesterday. I felt as if I were still a child paying respects to my mother. I wished her spirit could welcome me with open arms and caress me. I wished I could curl up on her lap and listen to her soothing lullabies. All my thoughts and feelings reverted to childhood days. My mother had died when I was only 7, so I had not much experience in mother love. Perhaps an imaginary mother was even tenderer and sweeter than a real one. A dead mother could not spank you and would not get cross with you when you were naughty. From the village, I walked some 3 miles through the rice fields to the railway station on the banks of a placid lake, the reservoir that irrigated thousands of acres of land. It is surrounded on 3 sides by mountains famous for berries and bamboo shoots. Here, I took a train to the bank of the Cao'e River. The railway bridge was uncompleted, for the materials ordered from Germany had been held up by the war. Construction of the railroad to Hangzhou had also been suspended. A steamship line supplied the missing link. Most travelers took steamships and left the small boats struggling for existence. I arrived at the Qiantang River late in the afternoon and crossed it in 20 minutes by a steam ferry. The road ferry boats of my high school days had disappeared. By sunset, I found myself in Hangzhou, comfortably settled in a hotel overlooking the West Lake. The sun was sinking behind the Thunder Peaks, casting red, golden, and purple beams up into the sky. On one side, the needle-sharp Baoshu Pagoda stood clear on the mountaintop in the evening light, while directly opposite, in the valley across the lake, the squat Thunder Peak Pagoda was silhouetted against the distant, shady blue mountains. Tiny pleasure boats dotted the rippling lake. Fish splashed in the water, birds flew homeward. Villas and temples perched on the mountainside were gradually enveloped by a thin veil of evening mist, leaving only the streams of smoke from their chimneys standing motionless in the still air. An utter peacefulness stole over me. Despite all modernism, the West Lake retained its enchantment as of old. But things had changed. My reverie was soon broken by the tapping of the high heels which adorned the short-skirted, bobbed-haired young women of fashion parading the Lake Boulevard. This new section of the city had been, during my school days, the seat of the garrison of the Tartars or ethnic Manchus. The revolution of 1911 had razed it to the ground, and upon its ruins

0: a new town had been built, with wide streets and ugly-looking buildings in semi-foreign styles. Zhejiang College, which I had attended years before, was closed and the buildings had been turned into offices for the new governor. The once palatial yamen of the imperial governor had burned during the revolution, leaving a vast rectangular space in the heart of the city overgrown with wild plants and grass. Revolution had come to Hangzhou without shedding a drop of blood. The commanders of the new army met and sent a few pieces of light artillery into the streets in the dark of night. Without firing a shot, they forced the imperial governor of the province to surrender. The army then set his yamen on fire as a symbol of the revolution, and the city was lit up with its flames. The garrison of the ethnic Manchus entrenched itself in its own walled city, but surrendered after negotiations in which it was promised that no one would be molested. Mr. Gui Hanxiang, an ethnic Manchu leader, accepted the terms on behalf of the garrison. He was, however, seized by his personal enemies and shot on the false charge that he was plotting a revolt. It was a case of sheer murder. The newly elected governor, Tang Shouqian, a famous old litterateur, was indignant over this cowardly act and threatened to resign. But the matter was patched up until he was called to Nanjing to take up the portfolio of Minister of Communications under the presidency of Dr. Sun Yat-sen. Northeast of the modern town which had replaced the ethnic Manchus city, rows of shacks totaling 500 rooms had been erected to house the families of the former garrison. Some had already melted away into the vast ocean of China's multitudes and left their houses vacant. In the course of a few years, all the remnants of the once conquering race had vanished into the common stream of life of the once conquered. The ethnic Manchus were gone forever. Pictures of their lives still linger in my memory, but the stories about them have sunk into folklore. The quaint old tea houses at which I used to sip my tea quietly, with the lake view filling the windows, had disappeared in the face of the diabolic modernization. Only one or two lingered to recall the memories of the good old days. This was the kind of time-mellowed tea house I still love to frequent. I would go there and read Tang poems over a cup of Hangzhou tea. It took one back to the dear old days. I have said that the city was the center of the silk industry. Some factories have introduced textile machines, but many of the smaller establishments still retained the hand looms. A college of engineering had been established in which practical courses in textiles were given. Graduates who had taken courses in mechanical engineering set up small machine shops in the city with machines run by electricity. The city now had electric light and a telephone system. Hangzhou seemed on the eve of industrialization.
1: And that was part 2 of chapter 12 of the book Tides from the West, a Chinese autobiography written by Chang Mengling, read by Tang Daming, and published by the Foreign Language Teaching and Research Press. Join us again next time on A Light on Literature for Chapter 13, titled Warlords. See you next time.
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0: Some say Chinese is one of the most difficult languages in the world, and learning it is almost impossible.
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1: the grammar.
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6: It just complicates it so much.
0: Only because you're not learning it in the right way. Why not try Takeaway Chinese, where you can take some Chinese away and experience progress day by day. Takeaway Chinese, we will promise you a difference. Some say Chinese is one of the most difficult languages in the world, and learning it is almost impossible.
1: So learning Chinese, the most difficult thing.
2: 非常难.
3: So I'm sort of tone deaf. I can't really hear them.
4: I think the cultural mindset is the biggest complication for
1: the grammar.
5: 知吃思吃都还难.
6: It just complicates it so much.
0: Only because you're not learning it in the right way. Why not try Takeaway Chinese, where you can take some Chinese away and experience progress day by day. Takeaway Chinese, we will promise you a difference.
7: Welcome to Takeaway Chinese. I'm Yohan Lin with Mr. Tony Reed in the studio. Hi, Tony.
8: Hey, Nunu. Pleasure to be here as usual. What are we talking about today?
7: We're talking about something that you should be very familiar with, since you told me previously that you are really hot on buying stuff online, on Taobao, are you?
8: Yes, I am. I am considered the Taobao champion.
7: The Taobao champion, Tony Reed.
8: Yes.
7: So I want to ask you, after you get all of your packages or deliveries, what do you do with the package? What do you do with the wrapping?
8: Well, a lot of the boxes I keep, but when I do...
7: Really?
8: Yeah, I'm storing.
7: Are you a hoarder?
8: Yeah, when it comes to food, I'm hoarding a lot of food in my apartment. But anyway, that's besides the point. When I do throw away the box, I put it in, I just put it in the recycling.
7: So you don't do anything about the part where you have your name, your phone number, your address on?
8: No, not really.
7: Do you know that there are a lot of videos online showcasing how people can get that information from your Kuaidi boxes, from your delivery boxes, about who you are, about your phone number? I mean, for you, it's a little bit less dangerous because they cannot really get your full name from your delivery boxes, but
8: right.
7: They do get most Chinese full names and the telephone number, and from there they will get the ID number of the person and try to
8: how do they get your ID number from that?
7: Well, they'll just search online and do, a little bit of, in Chinese we say 人肉搜索, human flash searching, that is to figure out who you are, maybe more information about you, where you live, your hobby, because you do use that phone number to register on multiple platforms.
8: Right.
7: So yeah, that can be somehow a little bit dangerous. And in this day and age, we all believe protecting our privacy, our private information online and maybe in daily life is something very vital to our safety.
8: Sure. It's never fun to have your stuff taken and used on different platforms and you're signed up and have all these accounts and you're like, wait a minute, who's this person? That's not me. I didn't do that.
7: And to say the least, having people sending you customized ads can be very annoying as well.
8: I think that's just inevitable. I don't think there's any way you can get out of that. People are just going, those telemarketers and emails and all this nonsense.
7: But if it's to the point that you just decided to think about buying a new car, or you've just talked about buying a new car, and all of a sudden all these car ads starting to flooding at you, you would find yourself a little bit terrified about how much the internet

0: now the big data knows about you?
1: If I'm talking about it and it's verbal, and then all of a sudden I get an alert on my phone, that would be creepy, but I don't know if it's that smart yet.
0: We don't know that, but yeah, sometimes it happens. Nevertheless, we should protect our privacy. In Chinese, we say 隐私保护.
1: 隐私保护.
0: Yes, so 隐私 would be privacy.
1: Oh, I hear tiger in there somewhere.
0: No, you hear protect, 保护 is protect, and 老虎 is tiger. Pretty close, but still not quite there yet.
1: All right.
0: Anyway, 隐私保护 would be the topic of today's Takeaway Chinese. So for our dear listeners, if you're interested in Chinese culture and you want to get a grip on the Chinese language, then this is the show for you. Stick with us for 30 minutes and you soon see the rewards. And for more fun Chinese learning, follow our Facebook page, Learn Chinese, to watch many fun videos and live streams. But now, let's provide you with some free Chinese for takeaway.
2: 你记得我们昨天聊天的内容吗? 记得呀,我们不是讨论了 隔壁办公室小王新买的跑步机吗? 对,然后今天我手机上的各种软件就都在推荐跑步机,我也是,连短视频软件都给我。 推荐各种室内健身器材和减肥食谱。我们的隐私数据安全真的是个大问题。Yeah,
1: sounds like somebody needs to really, you know, watch their information. Otherwise, there's going to be a problem. And this other person sounds like they're trying to calm them down a little bit.
0: A little bit, but I think both of their information is leaking and it's all over the place. And every software on their phone is taking advantage of it. Mm. We'll discuss how to deal with it, or should we just, you know, be okay with this happening later.
1: Right.
0: Let's focus on the language first. 你记得我们昨天聊天的内容吗?
1: This is, do you remember what we talked about yesterday?
0: Uh-huh.
1: So, 你, this is you.
0: Yep.
1: And then 记得. So this is remember.
0: Remember.
1: Yeah? And 我们 is we. 昨天, this is yesterday.
0: Uh-huh.
1: 聊天. And this is like chat about or talk about?
0: Yes, it can be chat about, talk about, chat with. So basically chat, 聊天. 聊天 again can be used both as a noun and a verb. So
1: right.
0: 我们的聊天, our conversation, our chat.
1: 我们的聊天.
0: Yeah, or 我们聊天吧. Let's chat. Well, people don't really say that, but it's not grammatically wrong. So,
1: okay.
0: 聊天. And 聊天的内容.
1: 内容. 内容, this is like the subject of
0: the subject,
1: what we talked about,
0: the
1: right?
0: The content.
1: So are the conversation's topics,
0: yes,
1: right?
0: Yes.
1: The topic that we talked about.
0: Yeah, literally speaking, topics would be 话题.
1: 话题.
0: Yes, and 话题 is like the main topic. And in Chinese, sometimes we would say the content. 内容, because 内容 can also be used in other scenarios, and translating it as content would be more precise in the sense.
1: Well, I guess in English we wouldn't say, do you remember
0: content
1: the content
0: of our conversation?
1: Remember
0: yeah.
1: the topic we discussed?
0: Yeah.
1: It's kind of.
0: Yeah, that's the thing. Sometimes in order to learn a language, you also need to be familiar with people's way of thinking and also the fixed correlations, the set phrases. And yeah, it takes time, but we'll get there.
1: Okay, so not topic, content.
0: Content. 记得呀,我们不是讨论了隔壁办公室小王新买的跑步机吗?
1: This is, I remember, didn't we talk about Xiao Wang's new treadmill in the office next door? Who's Xiao Wang, by the way?
0: Xiao Wang is just someone.
1: So it's just a random
0: Just a, yeah.
1: Okay, like a average Joe or I guess in English we would say John Doe. It's just a random
0: yes,
1: name.
0: But in this conversation, apparently 小王 is 隔壁办公室的小王. So 隔壁 we know is next door. 办公室 is office.

0: 小王。So literally, I think more precisely, it's about 小王's new treadmill. The 小王 who is in the next door office. So it's like a common or shared colleague.
1: Okay, a shared colleague, but it's just a name here.
0: It's a name here. It's not a John Doe.
1: Okay.
0: Though we use it as John Doe sometimes in Chinese scenario.
1: Okay, so 记得呀, this is like, I remember.
0: Mm-hmm, remember,
1: for
0: sure. 我们,
1: we, 不是, like,
0: didn't.
1: Is not, or...
0: Yeah.
1: And then 讨论.
0: 讨论.
1: 讨论. This is like discuss.
0: Yes.
1: Right? 讨论了, so discussed.
0: Uh-huh.
1: 隔壁.
0: 隔壁.
1: This is next door.
0: Next door. Actually, 隔 is like separate with, and 壁 here is 墙壁, wall. So 隔壁 is like we, what's between us is just one wall. So it's next door.
1: Okay.
0: Uh-huh. 办公室.
1: 办公室. So this is office,
0: yes.
1: Right?
0: So that's like next office.
1: All right.
0: Mm-hmm. Neighboring and, office.
1: And then again, 小王. So this is next office's...
0: 小王.
1: 小王.
0: Yeah, the 小王 in the...
1: John Doe or this, this guy.
0: Uh-huh.
1: 新买的.
0: 新买的.
1: So something that's new that was bought?
0: Yes,
1: or,
0: yes.
1: Yeah.
0: Something that he has just bought.
1: Okay.
0: 新买的.
1: And then 跑步机.
0: 跑步机.
1: This is a treadmill.
0: Yes. 跑步机 in Chinese, literally 跑步 is run, running. And 机 is 机器 machine, running machine.
1: Running machine, got
0: yeah,
1: it.
0: Yeah, treadmill. 对,然后今天我手机上的各种软件就都在推荐跑步机。
1: So this is yes, and today all kinds of software on my phone are recommending treadmills.
0: Yeah.
1: So, 对 is right.
0: Right.
1: 然后. So, 然后, this is like then.
0: And then.
1: 今天 is today.
0: Mm-hmm.
1: 我手机. So, this is my handphone or my phone.
0: My phone.
1: Yeah. 想的. So, 想 here is
0: on.
1: This like on? Okay.
0: Yes, it's actually, literally speaking, this person is trying to talk about 各种软件, all different software.
1: Okay.
0: So, we know 各种 is different.And 软件 is software, apps, applications. But he's saying the applications on my phone. So you want to say 我手机上的软件. We know in English you want to put the main noun in the conversation a little bit early and then you can describe it with other things.
1: Uh-huh.
0: And in Chinese, sometimes we would put the adjectives in front of that noun. So 手机上的各种软件. Even though the main noun here is 各种软件, we would put 我手机上的 in front of it.
1: Oh, okay. Mm-hmm. All right, so 上的各种
0: So, all kinds of.
1: All kinds of or various, right?
0: Uh-huh.
1: 软件.
0: 软件.
1: 软件. This is the software.
0: Yes.
1: And then 就. Is this also then?
0: Then.
1: All right. 都在推荐. So 都在. So 都.
0: All.
1: Right? And then like, is this 在 here? Is this in the continuous?
0: Yes, like, doing something. Something's happening.
1: And then 推荐, this is recommended. And then, of course, 跑步机 is again treadmill, right?
0: Yes. So 推荐, again, is the word that can be used for as both noun and verb. So 推荐,我也是,连短视频软件都给我推荐各种室内健身器材和减肥食谱。
1: And this is me too. Even the short video software recommends all kinds of indoor fitness equipment and weight loss recipes for me. So, 我也是, this means me too.
0: Mm-hmm.
1: 我 I, 我 is I, and then 也是 is...
0: also is.
1: Also is.
0: Mm-hmm.
1: And then 连...
0: Even.
1: Even,
0: yes.
1: 短视频.
0: 短视频.
1: This is short video, yeah?
0: Short video. 短视频软件, we already talked about software.
1: Software.
0: And 短视频软件 nowadays in Chinese internet is very popular. There are multiple 短视频, so short video software, short video applications like mm-hmm. TikTok. In Chinese, we also have 火山, that's like volcano.Oh, 西瓜, watermelon, these are all 短视频网站. They would provide you with short videos, as short as around 3 to 5 minutes. There are longer ones, but they won't be longer than, for example, 10 minutes or even longer than that.
1: All right.
0: It's very

0: Ruanjian. This is a software.
1: Yes.
0: Dou gei wo. Uh-huh. So I know gei wo is give me. Dou is, was that all here?
1: Okay, so dou here is a little bit interesting because lian something something. Dou together is the even. This started to do something kind of structure. So if I say 连你都不相信我，就没有人相信我了. It's like saying if even you don't trust me, there would be no one that'll trust me. So together, 连都 putting together, they would compose or they would complete the even, if even this is happening kind of structure.
0: Okay.
1: Mm-hmm. So that's how you use 都 here.
0: All right. 都给我推荐. So 推荐 is recommended.
1: Mm-hmm.
0: And then we have 各种.
1: Mm-hmm.
0: So 各种, this is a new one for me. This is like various.
1: Yes.
0: And then 室内.
1: 室内.
0: 室内. This is indoor.
1: Indoor. And 室外.
0: 室外. That's outdoor, right?
1: Outdoor, yes.
0: Okay. And then 健身.
1: 健身.
0: That looks like exercise.
1: Yes, exercise, and fitness.
0: 器材.
1: 器材.
0: 器材. This is equipment.
1: Yes, dumbbell. I don't know.
0: Barbells and
1: different bells.
0: Elastic bands and all this kind of stuff.
1: All these are 健身器材. There are a lot of 健身器材 out there.
0: Course.
1: Some of them I have no idea how to use. They look strange and heavy.
0: Yeah. Some of them were a little redundant, but for, you know, if everybody's different. And so we have 健身器材.
1: 健身器材.
0: 和 减肥食谱.
1: Yes, 减肥食谱.
0: And that is like losing weight, like
1: recipes. So 减肥 is losing weight. Literally, 减 means to deduct something or to minus something. 肥 is fat. So to be less fat, literally. I know it's not. When you translate it, it sounds like a really rude word. But actually, 减肥, 健身, that's very neutral.
0: What's the full word for fat?
1: 肥胖.
0: Okay, pang, that's what I remember. And sometimes I hear pang and then sometimes it's fei. It's kind of hard.
1: Yeah, it's kind of hard. It depends on the word you're talking about. Because pang is, well, both fei and pang can mean fat. Both characters mean fat. But if you want to form a word with a character meaning fat, you can't necessarily say for sure which one to use, despite the fact that you should just, you know, remember them. So remember the fixed correlation.
0: All right.
1: Mm-hmm. So 减肥, that's losing weight or to be slimmer. And 食谱 is recipe. So 食
0: right.
1: is food. And 谱 carries the meaning of a sheet music. The kind of paper, you have all the indications.
0: Oh, right, right.
1: Yeah, the paper telling you how to play an instrument or
0: all
1: how to sing.
0: All the notes and stuff all that you gotta hit. Right.
1: Yes. So 食谱, you can understand it as a piece of paper with the information of how you should cook.
0: Okay.
1: So recipe in that sense.
0: 好.
1: 食谱. 我们的隐私数据安全真的是个大问题.
0: The security of our private data is really a big problem.
1: Yeah.
0: So 我们的, that's our, 隐私,
1: mm-hmm. 隐私.
0: I think that's privacy.
1: Privacy, very important word, 隐私. 隐 carries the meaning of invisible, and 私 means private. So these things that is our private things that should be invisible for others would be our privacy.
0: Okay.
1: 数据.
0: 数据, so this is data.
1: Data, 数据, data.
0: And then 安全, this is safe, right?
1: Safety, security. So here, 隐私数据安全 would be the security of our private data. 真的.
0: Oh, 真的, this is really.
1: Really?
0: And then 是个大问题. So 是个 means is, right?
1: One, is one.
0: Is one. And then 大 is big, and then 问题 is problem.
1: 问题 is problem. In Chinese, 问题.
0: But doesn't 问题 also mean question?
1: Yes, that's what I'm trying to explain
0: okay.
1: here. 问题 can be a problem and can be question in the Chinese sense. We believe if there is a problem, it is basically a question that needs some answers. That
0: right.
1: is why in Chinese, both words or both meanings share the same word.
0: Got
1: 问题.
0: It. How?
1: Mm-hmm. Do you have any 问题 for the conversation?
0: 没有问题.
1: 没有问题, 好的. Then let's practice it.
0: Oh.

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0: You're listening to Takeaway Chinese with myself, Niu Hongli, and Tony. We would love to hear from you. Send us your thoughts via email to learnchinese@cri.com.cn. Coming up next, let's talk about our private data safety and how to protect them, or whether or not it's possible to live in a world that our privacy is fully protected. Don't go away, so you will take some Chinese away. Welcome back to Takeaway Chinese. I'm Niu Hongli with Tony here in the studio. First things first, do you think it's still possible to be able to live in a world where you would have none of your private information released? Or is that a lost cause already?
2: I don't think it's a lost cause. It's possible, but it's just, it depends on how extreme you want to live your life. I think there are people out there who don't have like these social media accounts. They don't put their information online. They don't use the internet so much. I used to fall into this category, but working here, things are slowly changing.
0: You work in the media.
2: Exactly.
0: It's not possible.
2: Exactly. It's slowly changing these days, but you do have individuals who really are really vigilant about not being visible.
0: Recently, I started to realize that when we talk to each other, especially using any kind of chatting machine, chatting apps, to talk to each other about certain service, where I'm thinking that when we're using these chatting apps or when we're searching stuff online, after a while, you would find that all of these shopping apps started to pushing the product that you have searched or you have talked about to your front page. I don't know why that's happening.
2: I think that's simple. It's an algorithm. I mean, I think all shopping platforms have it. You know, Amazon, Taobao, these kinds of places. If you're searching on there for certain products, it's a no-brainer
0: that
2: they're going to give you recommendations.
0: Sometimes I'm only searching the product in my search engine instead of in the shopping.
2: Yeah, but
0: or
2: they sell that information.
0: Exactly.
2: They get that information to different places.
0: I think they share the information too much. And
2: not if you have Apple. You can't do that anymore. They ask you permission. If you say no, then they can't do it.
0: That's true. That's happening to me sometimes.
2: Yeah.
0: But you would see how that's only happening recently.
2: Recently. Yeah.
0: And also when you are installing a certain app, they would ask for your privilege of using your camera, using your...
2: Sure. And even like cookies. Like if you go on certain sites,
0: yes,
2: almost every site asks you for cookies if you want to, if you're okay with them tracking certain things and this and that. And a lot of times you can't even access the site unless you click that button like yes, but I never do.
0: Yeah.
2: I always just scroll around and I just look in the small part of the screen that I need to access that website. Instead, I never click cookies. I never agree to it.
0: You are much more vigilant than I am.
2: Yeah, I'm kind of weird. But
0: no,
2: that's just how I am.
0: No, I think that's right. So in that sense, are there any tips from very vigilant Tony that
2: get
0: you
2: off the internet, stay away from social media,
0: live like a cave person?
2: Not a cave person, but just be someone that's just remote. Use a phone for the purpose that you need a phone for, and that's to make phone calls and possibly send a text message. But all this video stuff, all this exposure, it's overrated. After a while, it becomes your life.
0: Yeah, sometimes some people would believe that for this convenience, for big data to know your next step and provide you with better services,
2: it's a trade-off.
0: Yeah, it is a acceptable trade-off to sacrifice a little bit of your privacy. Do you believe in it?
2: Well, you're talking to somebody whose WeChat Pay has been disconnected and I haven't given them my information so that I can continue making purchases. So I'm just...
0: You're not one of those.
2: I'm one of these really difficult people who just... I'll pull out my paper money and pay for things.
0: I think I'm not that extreme, but I do believe that for my personal information, we say 个人信息, personal information, and for my, for example, password, 密码. Because I don't know if I'm the only one, perhaps I'm not. I am the kind of girl who use a set password plus something, you know, various for different platforms. So I would have a string of numbers and letters that I remember as my kind of, like, in Chinese we call it 密码根, so the root of my password.
2: Okay.
0: Then I would verify it depending on different platforms.
2: Are you sure you should be sharing this right now?
0: No, I mean, yeah, I think a lot of people do that.
2: All right.
0: Some people even use the same password for different platforms.
2: Yeah.
0: And I'm just saying, in that sense, from your password, people can guess your mentality. They can guess your password for other platforms.
2: Sure.
0: Perhaps even your credit card, and just, that's very dangerous. So protecting your password, very important.
2: It is, and it's tough because if they're as intelligent as we all think they are, a lot of times they can pull up your name and they can track where you live. They know your birthday. And these are a lot of the numbers and codes that people use for certain things. And it's just a matter of time. They will crack your code and they will get in. So it can be tough.
0: And another piece of advice, I think that is a little bit more towards your acquaintance or people you actually meet in person, is that do not enable your lock screen notifications. So lock screen in Chinese would be 锁屏, literally 锁, lock, 屏幕, your screen. Because if you allow your notifications to come out on your screen, even if it's locked, people would not need the password for your phone to get some of your information. That is also a little bit dangerous, especially in the scenario where you lose your phone and some stranger got your phone and started to use it to get all your information. That brings us to the end of today's Takeaway Chinese. I'm Yang Honglin with Tony here in the studio. For more episodes of the show, you can visit our website at radio.cgtn.com and go to the column podcast.
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1: From north to south, east to west, people in China are chasing their dreams and leaving their mark. 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
1: Now the news at Meng Zihan. President Xi Jinping says China will provide developing countries with 5,000 artificial intelligence training and seminar opportunities over the next 5 years. He made the announcement in a keynote speech at the opening ceremony of the World AI Conference and high-level meeting on global AI governance in Shanghai on Friday. The president also announced the establishment of the World Artificial Intelligence Cooperation Organization. Gao Yiming has more.
2: China seeks to empower Global South nations by strengthening their capacity building and nurturing an AI innovation ecosystem. The country hopes to ensure that developing countries benefit equally from AI while promoting the implementation of the UN 2030 Agenda for Sustainable Development. It hopes to gradually form a global framework and international standards for AI governance, shaped by the needs and differences among member countries. It also highlights respect the principle of sovereignty and putting the United Nations at its core.
1: The Chinese president has called on China and Thailand to strengthen cooperation and advance connectivity projects, including the China-Thailand Railway. Xi Jinping made the remarks while meeting Thai Prime Minister Anutin Chambirakul in Shanghai. Anutin, who is making his first official visit to China as Prime Minister, said Thailand is committed to deepening ties with China and working together on global AI governance and the fight against cross-border crime. President Xi also met the Cambodian Prime Minister and called for advancing the building of a China-Cambodia community with a shared future. Hong Manet said Cambodia's policy of friendship and cooperation with China will never change and expressed willingness to expand cooperation while supporting stronger AI governance collaboration. Chinese President Xi Jinping has also met United Nations Secretary General Antonio Guterres in Shanghai. He reaffirmed China's support for the UN and multilateralism, calling for greater respect for national sovereignty, reforms to strengthen the UN, and closer international cooperation to address global challenges. Guterres praised China's support, saying the organization will continue working with China to uphold the UN Charter, oppose unilateralism and protectionism, and promote global peace and development. President Xi Jinping has ordered all-out rescue efforts after a landslide in southwest China's Chongqing municipality left people trapped and missing. The landslide struck Pengshui County on Friday morning. The president also urged authorities to strengthen monitoring and inspections to eliminate geological hazards and better protect lives and property. China has rejected U.S. President Donald Trump's claim that Beijing interfered in the 2020 presidential election, calling it baseless and a malicious smear. Foreign Ministry spokesperson Lin Jian said China has never interfered in American elections and has no interest in doing so. Meanwhile, U.S. media outlet CBS News, quoting a U.S. intelligence community assessment, reported that there's no evidence that China or any other foreign country attempted to manipulate the outcome of the 2020 election. Britain's governing Labour Party has elected Andy Burnham as leader. He is now set to become the country's next Prime Minister. Incumbent Prime Minister Keir Starmer is expected to submit his resignation to King Charles III on Monday, after which Burnham will be formally appointed to lead the government. The 56-year-old Greater Manchester Mayor was the sole candidate after winning the overwhelming backing of Labour lawmakers. The World Health Organization says the Ebola outbreak in the Democratic Republic of the Congo has surpassed 2,100 confirmed cases, making it the fastest-growing Ebola epidemic on record. Armed conflict, insecurity, and community resistance are hampering response efforts, with the virus spreading faster than it can be contained. The outbreak has killed more than 800 people, with most cases concentrated in Ituri province. China and Russia have launched a joint archaeological project in southern Russia's Altai region, with researchers beginning excavations at a cemetery cluster dating back to the early Iron Age. The site preserves more than 4,000 years of history and offers insight into Central Asia's nomadic peoples and their interactions. This year's work will focus on three ancient tombs, while scientists will also study environmental samples to better understand the lives and resource use of early nomadic communities. And that's the news at Meng Zihan.
3: Discussion keeps the world turning.
4: This
3: is Roundtable.
4: For years, getting kids the right care meant heading to a big city hospital. Local clinics perhaps just didn't feel trustworthy enough. But now, doctors and tech teams have joined forces to give community physicians AI backup systems. You can think of those like a second opinion that never checks out. Could this be the game changer that keeps families closer to home and still gets the diagnosis right? After that, you go into a bubble tea shop, you grab your tea, and then you leave, right? Wrong. Now, you're grabbing pastries, chips, and even mystery bundles, too. Across China, drink chains are stacking shelves with goodies, turning quick stops into full-on retail runs. But does this mean the future tea joint is really just a lifestyle superstore in disguise? This is Roundtable. I'm Steve Hatherley. Thanks for being with us today. And for the show, I'm with Yushin and Xingyu. First up, for years, one of the biggest challenges in pediatric care wasn't the technology, but the geography. In many places, parents still travel to major hospitals because they worry that local clinics might miss something important. But what if expert

0: level support could stay local instead of patients having to leave. That question led to an unusual collaboration between doctors and AI developers, building an AI pediatrician designed not to replace doctors, but to help more children get quality care closer to home. So could AI become the extra pair of eyes, if you will, that healthcare systems have been missing? We're going to talk about that and more. Xingyu and Yuxian, good afternoon to you both. Let's start with the news, Xingyu. There was a recent media report that came out talking about this AI pediatrician project.
1: Yes, so this AI pediatrician project has been rolled out across multiple provinces in China. So not just Beijing, we're seeing this project being carried out in China's like Hebei, Hunan, Henan, Heilongjiang, Shandong, Jiangsu, Shaanxi, Qinghai, so a lot of provinces.
0: It's all over the place, yeah.
1: Yes, and so far it has been deployed in more than 30 medical institutions across the country. Mm. And this project is basically a collaboration between Beijing Children's Hospital and an AI company. And the goal was to tackle one of the biggest challenges in healthcare, which is the uneven distribution of pediatric resources, meaning that in urban regions, they tend to have more resources in terms of pediatricians, specialists, or medical facilities, whereas in rural areas, they may lack some of these resources.
0: That's a problem that's not specific to China. That's something we see in many parts of the world where you have the majority of doctors or most of the doctors in the major urban centers. And then the further you get away from those urban centers, the fewer doctors and nurses and quality, perhaps, facilities there are.
2: Mm. The thing is that it is quite special for pediatric patients because children, it is quite hard for them to specifically or clearly claim what is the symptom. And then parents can be even more worried when mm-hmm. something happened. And then if you cannot go to see the doctor really, really in time, you know, we can never know that what is the result.
0: Yeah, I think that's a good point you bring up because kids sometimes can't articulate exactly
2: right.
0: what they might be feeling or what might be wrong. And then going to the local clinic, I don't know if it's fair to say it or not. I think so. We had this in Canada too. My hometown is only 1,000 people, right? So I remember when I was a kid, if it was super basic, we would go to the local clinic.
2: Mm.
0: And see the kind of town doctor. He was the guy who basically took care of everybody. But anything more than that, and we went on the road, the 50, almost 1 hour drive to the next big town to where the bigger hospitals were. But this isn't necessarily AI replacing doctors. In fact, it's not that at all, correct? This project aims at giving local hospitals access to expert level pediatric support. And the idea here and the goal here is that more children can receive quality care closer to their home so that they don't have to make that long trip like I did when I was a kid to a bigger hospital.
1: Yeah, so in China too, we have this kind of tiered healthcare that's recommended by the nation's healthcare department, which is that when your child has some kind of condition, you go to the nearest hospital or community healthcare institution to take this diagnosis or treatment. But if that condition is beyond their capability, then you're advised to go to district hospital.
0: Yes.
1: And then if they cannot also fix the problem, then you go to the bigger hospitals in other big cities. But nowadays, because of these parents, they like skip the tier one and tier two. They go straight to big hospitals like those in Beijing and Shanghai.
0: Yeah, because they feel like, well, I'm going to end up there anyway.
1: Yes.
0: What's the point of going to step one and step two?
1: And that can make the hospitals in Beijing or Shanghai, they are overwhelmed by those non-local patients.
2: That's just the mentality of parents. I want to offer my child the best I can give. That's why they're going to the best or the most professional doctors or hospitals.
0: Yeah, that's completely 100% understandable.
2: Exactly.
0: Any parent would want to take that step.
1: Yeah, so that can make the local hospitals, they are not having that many patients, even though they have the capability of fixing some of the common symptoms or conditions. Mm-hmm. But with this AI pediatric project, like this example in Weinan Maternal and Child Health Hospital in Shanxi Province, it adopted an AI pediatric clinic in early 2026, so this year. And they have this facility to assist human doctor in the outpatient department. And it already had over 5,700 patients by the end of this May. And the head of this hospital is hoping to expand this program to more than 90 primary and secondary level hospitals across Weinan City. Mm. So for those parents who are wanting to leave Weinan City to go to Beijing to have this long trip to have their children cured, they can easily have their children like diagnosed in the city, in the local hospital.
2: The scale is quite big. And the thing is that, of course, now it is the era of technology and artificial intelligence. The hospitals, they are also embracing the way of AI can bring us. So I think, of course, we can see a lot of forms of hospitals using AI. Of course, we're talking about AI doctors in hospitals, but they are also like illustrated in many forms. I think I saw one that is they help doctors to diagnose or understand the symptoms of the patients. There are two screens. One is showing the patient, one is showing to the doctor.
0: Mm-hmm.
2: And there is a speaker and a microphone and also a scanner. So you can scan the paperwork and the prescription and also tell the symptom to the doctor and also the screen. And then the AI can help doctors to like diagnose and understand better. And other ones are probably like mobile phone apps, or they're just large language models that help a whole group of doctors to have a seminar on some very specific project.
0: This project is, well, it's kind of a mix of the new and the old. And the reason I say the new is because the first generation AI pediatrician was launched in March of 2025. So it's been just over
1: a year.
0: And for many places around the country, they were adopting, like the example you gave, Xingyu, as early as or as late as early 2026. And, mm-hmm. and some still adopting now, I'm sure. So that's the new. But the old is that these AI pediatricians have been trained on decades of clinical records from Beijing Children's Hospital, and they've been refined with input from around 300 pediatric experts. So that's what I mean when I say a mix of the new. The tech is new, but yeah, the cases were quote-unquote old, and that's what it was trained on.
1: Mm. Yes, yeah, so this AI pediatric project is kind of aiming to build this comprehensive diagnostic knowledge system. You know, when it comes to the pediatricians, when they diagnose a child's condition, to some extent, they are diagnosing based on their experience or some of the symptoms or some of the test results. But with this AI tools, they are able to, you know, refer to some of the old cases in the past and what are some of the common symptoms happening to this certain condition, and they can make more precise like diagnosis.
0: They're also doing different language versions of it as well. English, Russian, French editions are currently available, and there are plans to introduce the tech to countries that are participating in the Belt and Road Initiative as well. So it's going to go global too. Let's get to the why now, I guess. And we kind of touched on it briefly, but let's get more detail about it. What's the reason that they see this as a necessary move? Is it only because they want the parents to feel more comfortable about the quality of care they can get locally?
2: Mm. Of course, I think the resources and the shortage on pediatrician in China is one of the biggest reasons that a lot of these hospitals want to use AI to improve the efficiency of all of the work and workload. And some statistics from China's National Health Commission is showing that there are 162 children's hospitals nationwide and nearly 4,400 public general hospitals with pediatric departments. And the number of pediatricians in China has grown significantly from 110 10,000 in 2015 to around 205,000 in 2024.
0: That's a big

0: Big increase.
1: That is a big increase, around 74%. But the thing is that the number of practicing pediatricians per 1,000 children rose from only 0.49 in 2015 to 1.02 in 2023.
0: Also very good, yes?
1: Even with, it is, you know, improving, but there is still a substantial shortage of pediatric healthcare professionals across the country.
0: And I think I see the problem there. So the national average number of pediatricians looks good on paper, but the doctors are not distributed evenly across the country. So they would be heavily concentrated in perhaps a few big cities. So the national average of 1.02 per 1,000 children, I'm trying to think of an analogy. It's like saying that the average, if you think of the average temperature of a room, right? Well, you could say the overall average temperature of the room is quite nice, but one of the corners of the room is on fire and the other corner of the room is freezing. But together, when you look at the room as a whole, the temperature looks quite
1: nice. The average
0: nice.
1: Temperature is fine.
0: Yeah, exactly. So the fire would be I don't know why I came up with this analogy. The fire would be all the doctors concentrated in the big cities, and the freezing part would be the rural communities where doctors aren't evenly distributed. That's exactly. Probably a terrible example, but I hope we kind of understand the illustration there.
2: Yeah, and the president of Beijing Children's Hospital, Ni Xin, he observed for many years that, 70% of the patients coming to this hospital were from outside Beijing. So he said that when he first took the role, he noticed that many parents, they are coming all the away from other cities or other villages to Beijing. They were sleeping in hospital hallways or nearby basements, even public parks, because they cannot afford the nearby hotels and they want to save money.
0: Because they've already made the big trip.
2: Yes, make the big trips and they want to save some money.
1: Sometimes it's even hard to get a room around the famous
2: hospitals. It's very crowded and a lot of people there are lining up. So we can see that these patients and these worried parents, they are making their decision to coming all the way to big city for better treatment. But now, with this kind of AI pediatrician project, we are able to see that such problems can be solved and they can help local hospitals to build better capacity to treat some of the common conditions.
0: All right. Well, then let's get to the actual how this works. How do AI pediatricians help in practice? Because it's hard to kind of visualize. We know what it's like to visit a doctor's office, but I don't think we know what it's like to visit a doctor's office when AI is a part of that visit. So what does this actually look like? Yuxian, you mentioned it briefly about, one screen facing a patient, one screen facing a doctor, but what else is involved here?
1: I saw some examples online, and doctors involved in the project in Chongqing explained that the AI doctor serves as a bridge between patients and healthcare providers. For parents of pediatric patients, it offers, for example, first of all, 24/7 free consultations because they offer patients a kind of an app on the mobile phone. So you can, first of all, before you go to see a doctor, you can first tell the AI doctor the symptoms and they can tell you how serious the problem it is. And then you can decide whether you should go to see a doctor or maybe you should wait for maybe a little longer.
0: I mean, yeah, I get it. But it feels...
2: What's your concern?
0: That it's wrong.
1: Yeah,
2: you mean
1: that's
2: the diagnosis?
1: That's why I think the doctors are saying it is kind of a bridge.
0: Yeah.
1: So it is... Of course, you cannot go to see a doctor 24/7 or the specific doctor.
0: Yeah, no, I know. I know. And it's a good thing. I just immediately thought, we know in the West of WebMD, WebMD is whatever. The advice for people is, if you think something's wrong with you, do not ask the internet. That is the worst place you can go when you, because the internet will tell you, it's every possible terrible thing in the world is wrong with you. And that's just what popped into my head.
2: I have a quite a different opinion here, because when you mentioned internet, it has the information from all kinds of sources.
0: Mm-hmm.
2: Some are right, some are wrong.
0: True.
2: But for the information that's being trained to this AI project, these AI tools, they have this information based on these 300 experts and their clinical records and all of the verified information.
0: Yep.
2: So you can, I think you can trust the diagnosis given
0: more reliable. More than Google.
2: Yes.
0: Yeah.
2: And also because they are not replacing the doctors. And that means the doctor will be the person ultimately give you the result or a diagnosis, not just 100% based on AI.
0: Yeah, and it is a collaboration, and that's a great point, Qingyu. There was an example from a women and children's hospital here in Beijing that uses AI during the consultation and also afterward to review whether the clinical reasoning made sense. So the example was a child came in with a sandpaper-like rash. They thought in the beginning that scarlet fever was going to be the diagnosis, but then the AI took the test results into the system, and then the AI suggested another possibility, which was mycoplasma infection. I don't know what that is, but it's something that can produce a similar rash.
1: Mm.
0: So then, because of the AI's analysis, they did some additional testing, and it turned out that that diagnosis from the AI was actually the correct one. So for the doctor in the room, the AI didn't replace the judgment. It just offered another line of thinking, which is why in the beginning of this chat, I said another set of eyes, so to speak, which is always a good thing. You know, doctors are incredibly talented, capable, intelligent people, but it's never a bad thing to have another opinion.
1: That actually reminded me of
0: qualified opinion.
1: Mm. Mm. When adults go to see a doctor, for a lot of times, make myself as an example, I have an issue of coughing for a really long time.
0: Mm.
1: But there are so many reasons for coughing.
0: Sure.
1: And the things that when I go to see a doctor, normally they will give me medicine or I'll do some tests. But things that the whole process, it probably can last 4 months, because the doctors are trying to give me different medicines to exclude the possibility of some specific diagnosis.
2: Sounds experiment.
1: It's kind of like that, yeah.
0: Because it's too hard to figure out.
1: Yes, there are so many reasons for coughing.
0: Number of possibilities, yeah.
1: And now with the, you know, because AI, they can search different answers and give you different possibilities. And I think they are a good reminder and helper for doctors to probably ask different questions so that they can make a probably more accurate diagnosis.
0: It might be a mycoplasma infection.
2: Yeah. Mm. And another example that I particularly like. So another example that I particularly like is this 2-year-old child who had been diagnosed with cerebral palsy because the child couldn't walk. And then the doctors using this AI pediatrician project, they gave this a different possibility that developmental delay linked into a sympathetic nerve issue around a carotid artery, which means in the neck area. So that eliminated the possibility of cerebral palsy. And specialists from Beijing Children's Hospital later confirmed that the child actually did not have that kind of disease.
0: Hmm.
2: And after minimally invasive procedure, the child was able to walk continuously within a month.
0: Are we worried about the doctors here at all? In both of the examples we just gave, the doctors were wrong with their diagnosis, right?
1: Or they were not that clear about the diagnosis.
0: Yeah. So the AI kind of stepped in, and I know it's only two examples, but the AI stepped in and steered the doctor in the right direction. I'm just wondering if the doctors might feel resistant to this in some way because of ego, right? Because it kind of undermines them does it
2: challenge them even?
0: Do you see where I'm going with it? I'm speculating. Mm. I'm just trying to think from different angles. Mm. But you know, if you're sitting in front of a group of people or a family and

0: you say as a doctor, oh, I think it might be this. And then the AI says, it's not that, it's this.
1: Mm-hmm.
0: And the doctor's sitting there like, oh, right? So this takes, I think we have to give it to the doctors here, that this is brand new for them. This is something that they haven't learned to integrate into their own style of care, their own diagnosis before. So it's going to take a lot of patience and a lot of collaboration, I guess, to make sure it's going as well as it possibly can.
2: And I think it is totally understandable that for both the human doctors and parents to, you know, not that full 100% trust these AI doctors, even, well, not even. Like for me, I normally embrace technologies, but for these kind of things, I still, before the two examples, I was really cynical, and I kind of
1: doubt.
2: Still, yeah, trust the human doctor for a lot of reasons. But
0: sure.
2: The thing is that in these cases, human doctors and parents, they also have mixed but also evolving attitude toward AI pediatrics.
0: Yeah, let's talk about that then. So what's some of the feedback that both the medical community is saying and also the parents who are bringing the children to these doctors in the first place?
1: Yeah, like Steve mentioned, some senior pediatricians, they are not particularly enthusiastic about this AI system.
0: Right? That's what I was... Okay, yeah.
1: Part of it comes from their confidence in their own clinical judgment after years of practice. And another part comes from practical concerns. How is this AI technology really reliable? Or sometimes it's too slow. Because for the first generation AI tools, that's a screen. And when a patient stands in front of the screen will ask some of the questions to the patient directly. And then the doctor will just sit beside and listen to all of this feedbacks. And AI will give this general like diagnosis based on your answers that you've given. But somehow, you know, not that serious conditions, AI still ask like 15 questions or 10-minute questions. And maybe for a human doctor, it can solve the problem like within 3 minutes.
0: Mm-hmm.
1: And then that for them can take a longer time.
0: Yeah, yes. Exactly. So this could be time-consuming. More time consuming, and that means fewer patients seen throughout the day. If you're seeing, you know, 60 patients on a typical day, but because you have to sit there and wait for the AI to ask questions and receive the answers and get the report ready, then that might cut that number in half, and that's not good.
1: And also for that scenario, the doctor will think that I don't need that kind of AI. I can solve the problem all by myself.
0: Yeah.
2: Yes. Or what am I doing sitting here listening to your conversation?
0: It's kind of what I was trying to get at before. Yeah. So okay, so that's from the medical side of things. What about parents? Parents would feel at least a little bit speculative, I guess, because again, this is pretty new.
2: Parents also have shown some kind of mixed reactions. Some families are curious and willing to try the technology. Others feel uncomfortable with the process because their concern is quite straightforward. They're thinking that I come to see a doctor, not to chat with a machine, because machines probably everywhere. For many parents, especially in pediatrics, speed, reassurance, and human interaction matter just as much as medical accuracy. So, of course, the accuracy of these machines can be as good as human doctors, but that kind of talk, that conversation with a real doctor is also very important. And as we say, reassurance is something that is, I think, really important for a lot of these parents, because they just want to have a very solid answer to what is happening right now.
1: Yeah. So that's the first generation of AI tools that we've talked about. And now they've made upgrades. So nowadays, the AI like screen, they are not taking the dominance. They are sitting in the background. They're listening to the conversation between the doctor and the patient. And they are not interrupting.
0: It feels weirder somehow.
2: There's
1: like
2: a monitor.
1: The surveillance.
0: Right.
1: Okay. So AI is quietly listening to all of the conversations.
0: Okay. let's paint that picture, though, because when you say it like that, it makes it sound like there's a humanoid robot in the corner, like, staring from behind a curtain.
1: Not necessarily staring.
0: And also not necessarily a humanoid robot either, right? It's just screens.
1: Yeah.
0: They basically look like computer screens.
1: Yes.
0: Yeah.
2: I think what they're trying to do is that to clear the position of the AI and the doctor, because previously probably they are trying to replace some of the jobs of doctors. But now they're, I think, being positioned as more of assistant or maybe after the appointment, they can have a, you know, better understanding, or as I said, a lot of doctors can have a whole group of seminar for these kind of things.
0: Mm. But that does address that concern, right? You said parents were concerned about, I don't want to speak to a machine. I brought my child here to speak with a doctor. Mm. But when you when you move the AI to the back of the room, as opposed to shoving a screen in their face when they sit down, it's going to make it a little bit easy, a little bit more palatable, if you will. But I mean, this can't be easy, though, because it is so new. There has to be a number of difficulties here. And I think we covered a few of them. But I think another one would be we're talking about rural communities here. And I don't know, but there could be a bit of a digital divide. We talk about AI every single day on this show. So we have a pretty clear concept of how this might function. But for a family in a rural community that doesn't really deal with AI that often, then it might be kind of a difficult concept to try to explain to a parent. My question as a parent is, what is this? And if the doctor says, oh, this is an AI that has been fed with 300 cases from Beijing, blah, blah, blah, blah, blah. What do you mean? What, right? So getting the parent, my point is, getting the parents on board with this, with the trusting of this, would have to be a big challenge, I would think.
2: And, you know, the thing is that pediatric visits are, like, you know, rarely one-on-one, and it is quite hard to really identify for these AI machines to identify which one is actually the symptom, or which one is the children is speaking or the parents are speaking. And for some of these areas in rural area,
1: dialects
2: is something also really hard for these AI machines to understand. So as you said, it probably that is, you know, like the AI or technology divide is something that we need to concern, but it can expand to many other areas.
0: That was the reason McDonald's got rid of their AI drive-through thing, right? Is because different accents.
1: Really?
0: They couldn't understand different accents.
1: Okay.
0: So they just decided to scrap it. I think it was McDonald's. It might have been a different company. Yeah.
1: But instead of scrapping it, you should upgrade it, you know.
0: It wasn't ready.
1: Luckily for our country's AI, like pediatrician project, they are upgrading the dialect recognition capabilities so that they can, they are able to understand more local dialects from these patients. And also, I think that another obstacle is funding, because all of these AI devices, they can cost tens of thousands of yuan, and not to mention additional expenses on maintenance and like upgrades to the system. So these all of can be for rural areas, they can be difficult to afford.
0: You think this is going to work? The ultimate goal is to get parents on board, to make them feel more comfortable so that they can trust the quality of care that they can receive locally is top quality, as good as the care that they can get by going to a big city. Do you think this is going to work or not?
1: I think that will definitely be helpful to both the doctors and patients, because, you know, in Beijing's like big hospitals, they have been for years sending these specialists to the rural areas or to other less developed cities.
0: Yeah, but then the fear is that they're going to be there for a limited period of time.
1: And they will be gone.
0: And they're going to leave.
1: Mm. Yeah, but AI will stay there.
0: Right.
1: AI have the knowledge of these specialists, and they will not determine your condition, but to help diagnose what your problem is and make suggestions. And the ultimate decision is made by the human doctor. That, I feel like, more assured.
2: I don't know. Probably still needs time because, of course, the purpose is to solve some of the issue of the resources, right, for rural areas. But while I need a doctor and now you're giving me a replacement, so I don't know, is it better or not, because they did spend a lot of money. They need a lot of money for investment and everything. They're expensive, but are they really as good as what I expected? I don't know.
0: I agree with you. I think it is going to work. I think it's going to work, but it's going to take time. This is brand new. And anytime we see something brand new, it takes a while to establish trust. Do I trust an AI robot to make a coffee for me? Yep. Do I trust an AI robot to give me a proper diagnosis for what's going on inside my body? I'd like to see some more people do that successfully before I'm on board. But I do feel confident that we're going to see more and more stories coming out in Chinese media where they're doing a great job, these collaborations. You've got older doctors now who, like you said, Xing Yu, are probably feeling like, oh, what is this? I don't need this in my office. Okay. But for the younger generation, the next generation of doctors, they're going to be completely comfortable with this. And the next generation of patients is going to be completely comfortable with this. So I think this is just the beginning stage, which is why we're having this type of conversation. But I think it's going to be successful in the future. All right, you're listening to Roundtable. I am Steve, today with Yushin and Xing Yu. Stay with us because coming up, we talk bubble tea shops.
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0: 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I'm Steve Hatherley, today with Yushin and Xing Yu. 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And now, It has become the new norm now, hasn't it? 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Across the country, tea brands are transforming from simple beverage stores into one-stop lifestyle destinations. 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

0: a cup of tea. And I guess for a very, very, very long time, China's tea shops, they've been really popular, of course. Yes. But lately, everybody's talking about this cool new change.
1: This is kind of a side hustle for a lot of these milk tea or bubble tea shops. And it feels like all of a sudden, these bubble tea shops are all having another scheme or strategy now. Instead of just selling drinks, these brands are now trying to sell snacks. And this is what experts call a composite business model, because imagine if your favorite ice cream shop or bubble tea shop suddenly started selling amazing cookies, chips, and even bread. That's exactly what's happening right there.
0: Selling something other than the thing that they usually sell.
1: It can be so many options. Chips, crisps,
2: biscuits,
1: corn flakes, crackers, cookies. My English vocabulary cannot tell you exactly what they're selling, because there are so many different types. Gummies, that's one of my favorite.
2: And
1: that they're
2: spicy
1: selling.
2: Spicy konjac strips.
1: Oh, yeah. And they are super cheap. That is, I think, the point that they're doing it. Some of them can be only 1 yuan, 2 yuan, and mostly less than 10 yuan, which means that you can be easily attracted to just, okay, when I'm buying a milk tea, I just get one or two of these bags of snacks.
0: When you go to the supermarket, before you check out your items, right near the cashier, what do they usually sell?
2: Gum,
0: candy bars,
2: chocolate,
0: beverages of some sort. Mm-hmm. It's impulsive purchasing, right? You didn't go to the supermarket to buy a pack of gum, but when you're standing there staring at it, you think, yeah, sure, why not? I feel like that's kind of the same strategy here.
1: Exactly. And especially when a lot of these apps, they may tell you, okay, do you want to add on something after you or before you are going to pay for the drink? So this is kind of the same scheme as a strategy.
2: Mm-hmm. Yeah, for me, when I order like a cup of bubble milk tea, sometimes these stores, they have this minimum price when you order your delivery.
0: Yes.
2: Maybe it's 15 yuan or 20 yuan, but a cup of tea is like 12 or 13 yuan.
0: It's so annoying.
2: It's very annoying unless you buy two.
0: Yes.
2: But now with snacks, you know, you can add up some of the snacks that cost like several yuan, and then you have reached this minimum price of delivery. So that's a quick fix for me.
0: And it's successful so far. One brand sold over 5 million units of one particular snack. People are buying these like they are buying their drinks. Mm. Some snacks have become famous online before people even have a chance to taste them. There was one brand that sold millions of yuan's worth of mini pretzel balls and spicy pepper crackers. Mm. They sold it on Douyin, on social media, in 30 days.
1: Yeah.
0: Pretty good. This is very successful for them.
1: Some of them even established the, you know, independent snack shops later on, because they have already developed the whole chain into another kind of industry. And some of the brands, they are quite famous for, I think, telling stories, and they have different names. They have combined packages for them. And then I think it is a really the habit of buying some of the snacks when you buy drinks, or simply just, you know, thinking of the brand, I am thinking about their snacks are really good.
0: Yeah.
1: So I think they have already cultivated the habit of, you know, now when you want to buy some snacks, you go to some of these milk tea brands. And the thing is that they also, I think they specifically designed for that. The package of these snacks are really, really small, which means that the amount of the snacks are really small.
0: Mm.
1: So it is really good for maybe a little chill afternoon, you know, for one time sweet tooth.
0: Well, think about that. You bought, because you leave that shop, right? And in one hand, you've got your bubble tea. And in the other hand, you can comfortably hold your small bag of crisps or whatever, right? So it's easily and quickly consumable. It doesn't cost very much. It's only a few yuan.
1: Yeah.
0: This is This is kind of genius, because if you go into a bubble tea shop, you're probably at least a little tiny bit hungry.
1: Yeah.
0: Right? Because you're getting something to drink, which means why not get a snack too?
2: Mm. So that's happiness doubled. It reminds me of another

0: they're trying this side business.
1: So looking at the industry perhaps from a wider lens, if you will, this feels like it's something that's here to stay, because this isn't just one brand that's doing this, right? This is multiple brands that have kind of adopted this sales strategy, and the numbers prove it to be successful.
2: In the business world, they call it a kind of a second growth curve. And since there are already so many milk tea and bubble tea shops, it's hard for them to find new customers just by selling bubble tea. So by selling snacks, they can make more money from the customers they already have.
1: But if they're all selling snacks, though, which is what they're doing, right? They're following each other, I guess.
2: Now, and then it falls into another battle of maybe the quality of the snacks, the flavor of the snacks, or the story that they're selling.
1: Sure. I mean, it's cool for the customer, though, right? Because it's just another little option when you visit your bubble tea or milk tea shop. Good luck. I'm looking forward to that. I'm not a huge bubble tea, milk tea drinker, because I'm more of a coffee person, but whenever I have it, I absolutely love it. It's delicious. So now that there are more snacks available, I'm likely to pop into one of these shops soon. All right. 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Coming up next, our personality test during an interview, picking the best hires or just the best performers.
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1: You're listening to Roundtable. I'm Steve, today with Xingyu and Yushen. Personality tests are becoming a regular part of the hiring process. But instead of revealing who candidates really are, some critics are saying that they're turning job hunting into a performance. So are companies finding the right people, or are applicants just getting better at playing the personality game? I didn't realize this. I've never had a job interview where a personality test was involved, so I was unaware of this, but apparently more and more and more companies are now employing personality tests into their hiring process.
2: Fortunately, we got recruited before the hype of the personality tests. So during this time, it appeared, and a lot of these companies... they are trying to, or they are making it a standard step in recruitment for a lot of these, like not only multinational corporations, private firms, and even major internet companies. They're using these kind of things as a one of the tests you need to go through before you got recruited.
1: Yeah.
2: But the thing is that MBTI, specifically if we're talking about it, it is designed, originally designed for job recruitment.
1: Yeah, yeah. These tests are significant, too. They can take 20 to 40 minutes to complete.
2: They have long, longs and so many questions.
1: Yeah. And the questions, I mean, if I guess it depends on the type of test, but the questions are often designed in a way where you would say, how much do you agree with this statement? Totally agree or totally disagree?
0: Or neutral.
2: 50% agree, 60% agree.
1: Something like that. So there are different ones. There's the MBTI style questions. Do you know your four letters, by the way?
0: Definitely. I am ISFJ.
1: How about you?
2: I've got an ENFJ.
1: I'm different. I'm INFP, I think.
2: You're introvert.
0: All are introverts.
1: Media people often are introverts. Anyway, that's a different topic for a different day. Other tests are available, though. There's the Big Five personality test that's out there. There you'll see things like agree or disagree. I keep my workplace neat and organized. I enjoy trying new experiences. I often feel anxious under pressure. Things like that. All right. So let's just use that one as an example, as a matter of fact. Because here's the criticism. Okay. I come in for a job interview and I want this job so badly. And I see this on the personality test. I often feel anxious under pressure. Well, the answer seems pretty obvious to me. The truth

0: The truth is
1: otherwise.
0: I feel very anxious under pressure, but I'm not going to tell you that.
2: Oh, yeah.
0: Because I want this job. And this is the criticism, is that these types of tests, are they really finding the best candidates, or are they just teaching people how to answer these questions correctly? Mm.
2: Mm. I have to say that the workplace, it's a little bit, they are like leaning toward extrovert people. Mm. Can I say that? Because extrovert people they are more interactive, they're better at socializing, you can communicate with them. That's why a lot of these companies, they like or they want extrovert person. But when you're doing the test, probably I think that is the issue or criticism of all of these phenomenon, is that when I am actually doing the question lists, I may just answer from the understanding of what you want.
0: Yeah,
2: from
0: exactly. Mm. Yeah, like imagine those two questions back to back. Agree or disagree? Do you keep your desk tidy and neat?
1: Of course.
2: I would.
0: Who's going to say nope? Right? Do you feel anxious under pressure? Yup. Okay, so your desk is a disaster zone and you feel pressure. You feel anxiety under pressure. I'm not hiring you. These are quite obvious how you're supposed to answer these questions, which leads me to my next question. Mm. Why are companies relying on these things if it's so very clear that these tests answers could be manipulated?
1: I guess that before they launched this type of tests, they haven't thought about that these candidates might not be very honest about themselves and to fake their answers. So for these companies, I think one of the points that they're getting at is efficiency, because we are seeing thousands or numerous candidates, they're applying for this dream job. And how to, you know, assess these recruitments to filter large numbers of these candidates quickly and to reduce the workload for interviewers. And then that can be a very good step for them to kind of filter, you know, to find what they think as right candidate.
0: And to be fair, you know, I chose those questions because it supported my argument. But there are decent questions that come out as well. For example, do you prefer leading a team or supporting a team? Mm. Would others describe you as competitive? Do you enjoy following established procedures? You know, these types of answers, there's no real reason to lie, because there's no clear
1: good or bad.
0: There's no clear good or bad, right? It depends on what the company's looking for. So, you know, I gave you some examples before of where it's pretty obvious how to answer them, but then there are other ones that could be beneficial too.
2: Mm. Or this is kind of a the first round screening of a huge pool of talents, because some of the companies or some specific positions, they require a person to have certain personalities. Mm. That's why they want the candidates to have that maybe specific personality or characteristic when you have that MBTI or the specific four letters. Mm. In your personality. And but the thing is that, yeah, what we're discussing is that there is a saying in China, 上有计策，下有对策, right? When you have a new regulation, there's got to be somebody finding the new loopholes. So there's got to be, you know, people finding solutions and to do, if they really want the job, to do whatever you want them to do.
1: Hmm. Actually, there are also online tutorials for these applicants and candidates
0: to teach them how to beat the test.
1: How to pass these personality tests so that...
0: I believe that was the loophole you were speaking of just a moment ago.
1: Yeah, some people just got the business opportunity by teaching them how to make you become like more qualified for this particular position.
0: Mm.
1: But, you know, some candidates, they even purchase these question banks. So they have a lot of questions for you to, like, make make practice in advance before this job recruitment.
0: There are legal concerns here too. Lawyers argue that if employers cannot clearly demonstrate a strong connection between a personality assessment and the actual requirements of a position, using such tests as a screening tool could potentially raise concerns about employment discrimination. These tests can be culturally different, right? Depending on where you're from, how you grew up, a different answer might not be a bad answer. It just depends. How do you feel about this? Have you ever, I mean, I said I've never gone through this experience before. In my opinion, every job interview is a kind of personality test in a way, right? They're asking about, you know, who you are and as a person, what you enjoy and blah, blah, blah, blah,
2: blah.
0: What's
2: your shortage?
0: That one's the worst.
1: I feel like
0: what's your weakness?
1: In your interview, you are kind of performing too. You're presenting yourself to these interviewers so that they feel you have this capability of doing this job well. You have this personality that you can mingle with the colleagues well. But that may not be the real you. But during this interview, you have to fake it to some certain extent.
0: Yeah.
1: But I guess that for these personality tests too, some people, I feel like for me, I wouldn't be 100% honest too when it comes to these kind of tests. But I understand their intention of, because they want this job very much. But for these companies, these tests are just a reference. They are not the deciding factor.
0: Yeah.
1: And for each person, the real person, every real people, they are complex in their own ways. So you, not just during these tests, you cannot know the whole them.
2: Exactly. You just cannot 100% trust the result of these tests. They cannot be 100% accurate telling the personality that you are actually honestly.
0: Yeah.
2: So, and I think fortunately, most of the companies, they just use a little box, let you fill in the number or the letters that you belongs to, and they're not treating it as the sole determination of who you are.
0: You know what job interview question I hate the most?
2: Mm-hmm.
0: Why would you like to work here? Oh, because my children require food to survive because they're humans. Yeah, that's a pretty common answer, I think, for a lot of people out there. All right, well, we'll leave it at that for a roundtable today. Thanks for being a part of our show. I'm Steve for Xingyu and Yushin. We ask you to come back again next time, too. Bye-bye.
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1: Now the news. I'm Wen Ji. President Xi Jinping says China will provide developing countries with 5,000 artificial intelligence training and seminar opportunities over the next 5 years. He made the announcement in a keynote speech at the opening ceremony of the World AI Conference and high-level meeting on global AI governance in Shanghai on Friday. The president also announced the establishment of the World Artificial Intelligence Cooperation Organization. Gao Yiming has more.
2: China seeks to empower global South nations by strengthening their capacity building and nurturing an AI innovation ecosystem. The country hopes to ensure that developing countries benefit equally from AI while promoting the implementation of the UN 2030 Agenda for Sustainable Development. It hopes to gradually form a global framework and international standards for AI governance, shaped by the needs and differences among member countries. It also highlights respecting the principle of sovereignty and putting the United Nations at its core.
1: The Chinese president has called on China and Thailand to strengthen cooperation and advance connectivity projects, including the China-Thailand Railway. Xi Jinping made the remarks while meeting Thai Prime Minister Anutin Javirakul in Shanghai. Anutin, who is making his first official visit to China as prime minister, said Thailand is committed to deepening ties with China and working together on global AI governance and the fight against cross-border crime. President Xi also met the Cambodian prime minister and called for advancing the building of a China-Cambodia community with a shared future. Homane said Cambodia's policy of friendship and cooperation with China will never change and expressed willingness to expand cooperation while supporting stronger AI governance collaboration. President Xi Jinping has also met United Nations Secretary General Antonio Guterres in Shanghai. He reaffirmed China's support for the UN and multilateralism, calling for greater respect for national sovereignty, reforms to strengthen the UN, and closer international cooperation to address global challenges. Guterres praised China's support, saying the organization will continue working with China to uphold the UN Charter, oppose unilateralism and protectionism, and promote global peace and development. Authorities say a rainfall-induced mountain collapse has left at least 8 people dead and over 30 others missing in Chongqing in southwest China. 10 people have been rescued as of Friday night, and search and rescue operations are underway. The geological disaster occurred Friday morning, burying more than 10 residential buildings. China has activated a national emergency response, dispatching professional rescuers, including engineering and geological experts, to support the disaster relief operation in Pengshui. President Xi Jinping has stressed the need to prevent secondary disasters and provide proper medical treatment to the injured. He called for strengthening risk monitoring, early warning, and inspections to safeguard people's lives and property. A magnitude 7.4 earthquake has struck off Mexico's southern state of Chiapas, shaking southeastern Mexico and parts of Central America. The epicenter has a depth of 10 kilometers. So far, there have been no reports of immediate deaths or major material damage. Mexico's National Seismological Service said several strong aftershocks have been recorded. Authorities have deployed personnel to conduct inspections and identify any potential damage. Britain's governing Labour Party has elected Andy Burnham as leader. He is now set to become the country's next prime minister. Incumbent Prime Minister Keir Starmer is expected to submit his resignation to King Charles III on Monday, after which Burnham will be formally appointed to lead the government. The 56-year-old Greater Manchester mayor was the sole candidate after winning the overwhelming backing of Labour lawmakers. The World Health Organization says the Ebola outbreak in the Democratic Republic of the Congo has surpassed 2,100 confirmed cases, making it the fastest-growing Ebola epidemic on record. Armed conflict, insecurity, and community resistance are hampering response efforts, with the virus spreading faster than it can be contained. The outbreak has killed more than 800 people, with most cases concentrated in Ituri province. And that's the news. I'm Wen Ji.
3: 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What is life really like?
4: 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Hey everyone, this is Jason Smith, host of The Bridge podcast from sunny California. 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

0: Hey everyone, I'm Jason Smith, originally from sunny California, now living in beautiful Beijing. Today we are joined by Andre Longenou, an Australian expat and popular vlogger who has lived in China for years and shares real, everyday China through his honest videos. From public services to vibrant cities, Andre brings genuine, on-the-ground perspectives. He has more than 50,000 followers on Xiaohongshu, which I use all the time, by the way, and I have been following him forever, by the way. Really happy to have him on the show. Andre, thank you for joining us. Welcome to The Bridge to China.
1: Thank you, Jason. Thanks for that introduction. It's lovely to be here.
0: You know, let's start with your story. I like to learn about how people end up in China. Mm-hmm. You know, why? Let's start with why.
1: Well, anyone who is a foreigner to China who marries a Chinese girl will inevitably at least regularly visit China. My dad actually did business in China for probably longer than I've been alive, over 40 years. So he and his brother started a company. It's a consumer electronics company. So, and they've always done business in China and imported the products and then rebranded and sold into the Australian market. So I had a background and understanding of China, but the last time I was here was I was like 11 years old.

0: And when I came, it was a very different place. So my wife convinced me to start visiting and change my mind on China. I was heavily propagandized in my, you know, younger years. So it took me a long time to really get my head around what China really was.
1: That is fascinating. You know, your story is unique in a couple different ways from most of the times I get a story. Number one, your family has a long history with China before you came. And number two, you apparently didn't have a very positive view of China. So when did you move to China? What was your first week or two like?
0: Okay, so let's go back about 3 years. My wife had basically approached me and said, I've had enough of being in Australia. I can't be here anymore. we have to move to China. Now, my son at the time was two, and I had finally found a career path where I was finally getting some wins on the board. So my 20s, I had a lot of failures in construction management, which is basically project management kind of work, and finally swapped over to people helping, so counseling and mentoring young adults. So I started to love it. Now, when my wife approached me and said, I've had enough, I thought, hey, you can't move us now. You know, I've just started to get some wins in the career. She eventually convinced me to, let's just do a visit and see, you know, if we can make something work over there. So we went over and I basically said, if we can find work and we can find an apartment that we really like the look of, because that was what I was really scared of, those two things, like having no work, no income is a scary idea. For any man or any person, really. And secondly, like, where the heck are we going to live? And so the first week was visiting people and just getting my head around what China really was. And we were on the south side of Chengdu, and the rent was very low and the apartments were brand new. And that just blew my mind immediately. That was the first shocker for me was, man, like, you can live comfortably in China far easily than in the Western world, living at that kind of standard, that standard of living. So that was the first week or two. I was just mind blown. I couldn't get my head around it.
1: Well, I mean, what kind of conceptions did you have of China, and how were those broken in the first weeks, months that you were here?
0: I had every kind of negative idea about China that you could possibly imagine. So as you know, Jason, being a Westerner, you would have heard Western social media is very negative about China. So in Australia, we have a show called 60 Minutes. It's the same in the US, but just different people running the same media. And we have, it's constantly talking about China being heavily militarized, controlling, aggressive. You could get arrested for just about doing anything, that the people were poor, this kind of rubbish. You know, this is just nonsense. But that was all of the beliefs that I had growing up about China. So immediately we're meeting my wife's school friends and family and relatives and family friends. And I could see immediately, hang on a minute, there's a way bigger middle class here. And they have clearly a lot of assets and plenty to spend on things that they enjoy. And that shocked me big time. I thought, wow, you know, in Australia right now, my family sits in the middle class and we have a lot of middle class friends and upper middle class, and they're not very liquid in terms of their assets. Their money's stuck in assets. And so they can't just be super liberal about traveling and going on holidays and going around the world. But I saw all these Chinese going around the world and traveling China constantly and doing all kinds of crazy things and awesome things and fun things and, you know, buying things for the kids. And this is not really happening that way at all in Australia. And what you see in the USA and Canada on platforms like Twitter and TikTok, you can see people are struggling. They're doing 2-3 jobs and struggling to really get by. So it's just not the case in terms of what I'm seeing here in the middle class anyway.
1: Well, I'm really happy that you came and that you had this wonderful experience. I wish this could be for millions of other people too. I wish we could take, you know, your couple months of experience and just download that to so many people in the West who have misconceptions about China. My first video seeing you was a couple years ago, and you were in your Shaoqiu, for people who don't know, that means the community, you know, the group of buildings where people live. And you were talking about how packages just get left out. And then people, when they're ready, they come and find the ones that belong to them. But you pointed out that it's amazing that no one steals them. Could you tell us about that?

0: Is this real? Does this happen? Does anyone ever steal your packages? And what do you think this means about Chinese society?
1: I could say from my experience, and you would have experienced it yourself, is that China is a very trust-oriented society. So people really do the right thing by others because they want others to do the right thing by them also. Regarding packages specifically, I don't know what it is. I don't know what it is about culture being ingrained in people, but there's just not theft. They just don't do it. The Chinese, where in the Western world, it happens all the time. And you especially see it in the youth in Australia right now. People are just, these kids are just too autonomous. They've got no responsibility and they've got no one holding them accountable. But here in the Shaoqiu, in the apartment complexes, sometimes they're outside by the street, these package pickup locations. And that shocked me even more than being inside a, you know, gated community area, which is already amazing in and of itself. But I've seen some out by the street and no one steals anything there either. So it's just a cultural thing. People want to do the right thing. We've had maybe someone take ours by accident and they've returned it. And we've also accidentally picked up a couple of piles that belong to somebody else. And again, we've returned that as well. So it's just a trust system. We want to do the right thing by each other.
0: You know, the same thing's happened to me. I've taken the wrong package, brought it up. My wife has opened it and said, this isn't ours. I just bring it back. I didn't even call the people. I just put it back down there open. Like, presumably the person found it and is like, why did someone open my package? But we did return it. I want to talk about 1, 2, 3, 4, 5. I'm going to leave it open. What is that?
1: Yeah. So 1, 2, 3, 4, 5. This was really shocking to me. Like every now and then my wife will bring something up to me. Maybe she'll show me a video or show me some concept or try and explain something to me. And I'll just sit there and go, what? There's no way that's a thing. She said, it's basically a city hotline that you call. It's 1, 2, 3, 4, 5. You can call 24 hours a day, 7 days a week, anytime in your city, in China, and report something, give feedback or tell them about a danger or just get information about your city or something you're curious about. So, for example, my wife told me about it and said, if you find something dangerous, see if you can report it. And so that was in the back of my mind. And I went for a walk one morning and then I stepped on a manhole and it was like, it just really looked like it needed to be replaced ASAP. And as a dad, I immediately think, oh, imagine if my son stepped on it while a scooter was going over it or something like that. And he might get his leg stuck in it or worse, if it gets worse, someone could fall into it. You know, my wife told me about that. So I called them and I got the camera out. I thought, hey, this is like a little experiment. Let's see what happens. Called them and I said, oh, ni hui shuo yin wen ma. I was like, do you speak English? Because I was like, dang it, my Chinese sucks so bad. And they were like, okay, one moment. So I could tell they said, wait a moment, dang yisha. And they got an English speaker on the phone. Again, that was even more shocking. Like, hang on a minute, there's actually an English speaker on their team. And he said, yes, sir. Like, what seems to be the problem? I reported it. And then within 2 or 3 hours, a guy came out and put cordoned it off with a rope, checked it out. And then I wasn't sure how long this would take. Is it going to take a week or more? Probably. The next morning I came by around 10 a.m. and it was already fixed. Now, when I say fixed, it used to be a square plastic square manhole cover, inspection pit cover. And they had, I was looking at it going, it's not square anymore. It's round. Like, what have they done? And it was steel. Like, I mean, thick steel. And they had paved all the way around and concreted. I thought, man, this is just unbelievable. This is truly mind-blowing that they would do it that quick. So I don't know how long it actually took them. But all I know is I reported at 2 p.m. and 10 a.m. the next morning. It was already fully fixed, finished with steel plate and concrete and pavers around. So if that's not mind-blowing, like what the heck is? And that's why I love to do videos using 1, 2, 3, 4, 5 in different places. I've done it in Chongqing as well, and they were super fast as well. They were 7 hours in Chongqing to get this road up to standard and safe again because the plates, these big steel plates had moved across the road and became unsafe. So yeah, super impressive and mind-blowing, these kinds of things that they do in China.
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0: There's a pothole in front of my mom's house in Oakdale, California, and it's been there for 10 years. So when you say this, like, I think the idea that, you know, China isn't responsive is a ridiculous Western myth. But, you know, actually, after I saw a couple of your videos, because you made more than one, I saw that there was an area of concrete near a subway near my home in Beijing. I saw that it was swollen and like really bizarre, like swell of the concrete. And I was like, oh, you know, I should do this, but I was too busy and I didn't do it. I walked by two days later, it's fixed. So I'm assuming someone else did what you do. They just called and complained and then it was fixed because, you know, Chinese cities are very responsive in terms of fixing local things. It's not just about, you know, you mentioned call about anything. I went to the 12345 center in Beijing. I went there to cover it, to like do journalism on it. And when I was there, I asked them, well, what do people actually call about? And they said 80% of the calls they get or something like that. I don't have to remember the exact figure. Are people are just lost or confused about where to go. And they're like, hey, you know, I'm in such and such intersection and I need to end up at this building. Can you help me get there? Especially the foreigners. So, you know, I want to encourage all foreigners who are watching this, when you come to China and you need directions, call this number.
1: Yeah, totally. You know, and I'll tell you why I first started making videos was because my wife started to feel really misunderstood in China by the people group that we were around and me and my family. So even though we had this track record, this history in the family of regularly going to China, doing business in China, my dad and basically uncles hadn't been back for 10, 15 years. So 2010, imagine that. Between 2010 and now, China's dramatically changed. Yeah. And so when there's this misconception, it can make Chinese people feel uneasy if they're inside of community, especially intimate community like family. And so when my wife started to feel more and more misunderstood, she would share that with me. And she would especially share with me that I'm making her feel misunderstood as well. And so cross-cultural relationship and marriage can be a little more difficult than already difficult marriage, because marriage is difficult. But as I started to learn more and more about China, I started to see, hey, I would hope that I can make some videos that can help some people out there to understand China a bit better. And it can also in turn help their marriages and relationships and friendships. And bigger picture things too, like if there is a politician, an ambassador, or someone out there who has dealings with China or could have dealings, positive dealings with China, could watch my videos and see, oh, they're really open-minded, wonderful, kind, lovely people, the Chinese people. And like even just a 12345 video is a great example of, yes, they communicate really well. Yes, they care about what the citizens have to say, and they even care about what a foreigner has to say who's a guest in their country, and would even quickly fix the problem too because they care about the public. So it kind of demonstrates what China is and who the Chinese people are, even in one or two videos of mine. So that's my heart behind it, is to grow and help understanding in the world.
0: I love your work. I hope that you continue it. And I think other people should emulate what you're doing. I think there should just be a movement of foreigners all over China running around looking for everything that looks broken and trying and complaining about it. It sounds, you know, like, oh, they're so ungrateful. But actually, I think the government will appreciate it, you know, identifying little things that need to be enhanced and stuff. And the Chinese people obviously appreciate it too. And they do that too. Okay. Yep. I want to talk about the fire department. You described it as amazing. Now, I actually haven't had any encounters with the fire department. So can you elaborate? What do you mean by that? And how does that compare to Australia?
1: Yeah, well, I can't talk too much about this. I'm not like a subject matter expert in the way that my wife's experience in her childhood. When they would forget their keys to the door, they would call the fire department.
0: Wow.
1: So this was apparently a policy in Chengdu, I believe in the 90s and early 2000s, that not only were they firefighters, as we consider them to be, that's what a fire department is, but rescuers. Like they kind of like rescue and save and help and serve the public in a greater way than just firefighting. So my wife's parents forgot the key to the apartment, so they'd call the fire department. And she can't remember exactly, but they were on the top floor and she remembers them going up in a scissor lift. I don't know how to verify. I don't know if that's a verifiable thing. I don't know if someone out there can also like attest to that in their childhood. Did they go up via scissor lifts or walk all the way up 7 or 8 stories of internal stairs somehow and break into the apartment in order to get the key? I don't know. But all I know is that they went to extreme lengths to help people in need. So something from my own experience has been my experience with the visa department and police officers here is that was a big shocker for me again, is because they're so freaking friendly. Yeah. They're so lovely. We had some foreign friends go into the police office and they were doing a bit of paperwork or something. And he went in with his kids, his two kids, his son and his daughter. And it was around lunchtime. And the police officer said, "Oh, have you guys eaten? Do you want some of my food?" And she was offering some of her lunch to the kids. So it's those kinds of experiences that'll change you forever in terms of the way that you see the fire department or the police here. And it just breaks those myths about China really quickly because you see they're smiling, they're helpful, they're gentle, they're patient. This is not, "I don't have time for you, citizen. Like, are you breaking the law? Then otherwise get out of here." That's how generally we feel about police in the Western world. I don't know about your experience, but even in Australia, I do respect them, but they have to put on this tough exterior because they also have fear. But here in China, I don't think the police need to fear because there's nothing really to fear because crime, I believe, would be so minuscule that, you know, they're helping the public in other ways, like actually serving the people, not just solving crimes, if that makes sense.
0: Yeah, they do seem very people-oriented. I want to talk about a toilet in the Shenzhen airport with you. I think this is fascinating because honestly, if you look across China everywhere in the countryside, and you're going to be able to find examples of toilets that are not great, that are horrible. In fact, you know, you like the squat toilet in the ground that hasn't been cleaned in a couple of days. The same thing in the West. You find the right gas station on the right highway and you can say, "Oh my gosh, look at this horrible Western toilet." But I mean, there's good and bad in both countries. I mean, we have 1.4 billion people. You're going to find everything. But could you tell us a little bit about this particular story?
1: Yeah, so we got into the airport at Shenzhen. I think it was the Bao'an airport. So I think it's newly renovated, or maybe that part has been newly built. And I've got kids. Okay, so if you've got kids and you're traveling with your kids and your wife, so it's the whole family, it's kind of a big deal when you find a nice toilet. So some people watch and think, "What are you doing in a toilet filming?" And especially if Chinese see this weird foreigner from Australia, like in the toilet recording, like what is he thinking? Why is this so cool to you? But it's the most epically decked out, like well-equipped, like family toilet that I've ever seen. So there's like a kid's toilet, there's an adult's toilet, there's a kid's basin, adult's basin. And I can tell that the people that designed that like really sat down as a team and thought of everything, and they wrote them down on a whiteboard. Like, "Oh, we also need the sanitizer. We also need the changing table." That's what made it viral, was I made a mistake. And the mistake I made was I went in with my, you know, my Birkenstocks, and with my foot, I got the changing table lid and I put it down and I stood on the changing table. And apparently, as Chinese social media has taught me very well, is that you have to have socks and you don't push it down with your foot, you push it down with your hand, and then you put your feet on it with your socks on, not with your shoes. Because they said, "How dirty and unhygienic are you?" So I thought, "Oh, I've done something wrong here." So it went viral for that mistake I made, at least in Chinese social media. On Western social media, it went well because it's just an epic toilet. And so that was Shenzhen Bao'an Airport, and it was really cool. And my kids go to the toilet, we can go to the toilet. There's even a section where you can put your baby on the wall in a little seat. So it's just like a ridiculous, amazing example of like people thinking of everything.
0: That's pretty cool. Yiwu.
1: Yes.
0: What is Yiwu?
1: Yiwu is a place, and it's in Zhejiang province, so on the east side of China. And I went, and it was the largest manufacturing city of small goods on the planet. So if you think of watches or chargers, or you think of socks, or you think of hand tools, that kind of thing, it's the biggest wholesale market in the world. And I went out and made a video out there, and I really enjoyed it. And I really think this is the thing, like coming to China and learning that, oh, I'm an entrepreneur. Actually, at heart, if you're an entrepreneur, there are so many opportunities in China. It's unbelievable. And Yiwu represents that kind of entrepreneurial opportunity. You can find a product that is just not marketed or not in an area of, say, Europe or your home country, if you're a foreigner, or in my example, Australia, and you could see, oh, look at these bags with LED lights on the back. And it's like a TV screen on the backpack. I thought, that is so epic. Some of these products are so cool. Or the one that I love is an electric scooter that you can use as carry-on luggage on an airplane. So in the airport, you would have seen this in the airport.
0: I've seen people sitting down on these. Yeah.
1: Like the uncle who always comes to the family gathering on one. We have one in our Chinese family. And I think he's so freaking cool. And I, ever since then, really wanted one. So they're in Yiwu. There's all kinds of amazing products there. So I think people should just get out of their bubble and go and come and travel to China and see it for themselves and see the opportunities and, you know, start a business. I think it's awesome.
0: What I thought, you know, I love, you know, the interesting products there, but I think what's really cool about Yiwu is, let's say you're making a little toy truck and you're a company or a person, you know, whatever it is. There's not just like, oh, here are the potential 3 or 4 or 5 wheels. There's like whole wheel stores, right, for your little toy truck. And you go in and there's like 10,000 options for wheels. Mm. And you're like, okay, this exact wheel is the wheel I want. Mm. I'd like to order 50,000 of these or whatever. It's just it's like a place in your imagination or so. It's insane. Mm-hmm. I mean, I guess we would have to imagine there must be some place like this in the world. Mm-hmm. Well, there is, and it's called Yiwu. Mm-hmm. And I think everyone should just go visit there just to have their mind blown. Mm-hmm. You'll never be able to think about the way the world works, you know, the way that industry and commerce work again after you've seen this place, because, okay, you know, one thing I think is really fascinating about Yiwu is that the Yiwu in like October or, you know, September, they know how Western economies are doing based on how many orders for Christmas toys have been made by major companies. You know, months before, like, people in the West know what Christmas is going to look like, this place is preparing Christmas. It's like literally the North Pole, but it's in China. It's just an amazing kind of place. Mm.
1: Yeah, they're the biggest manufacturer of Christmas decorations, I forgot to mention.
0: Yeah, you know, I went to Jingdezhen, which is a place in China, and I learned that this is the place where all major Chinese porcelain comes from. Mm. And I've always wanted to go back to Jingdezhen again with empty suitcases, right? So I could buy all of this porcelain really cheap. The same thing is true of Yiwu. If you just want to fill your house with a bunch of junk, like, it's a great place to go because everything costs nothing. I mean, most people are ordering 10,000 of something, but if you order one, it's probably okay. Okay. You have repeatedly said, and you started the conversation with this actually today, that things are simply better and cheaper in China. You know, I think this is, I don't know what it's like in Australia, but in America, inflation is insane right now and people can't afford anything.
1: Yes.
0: You know, concerts are actually being canceled. Major musical concerts are just being canceled because no one can afford tickets to these concerts. So from your daily life as an expat in China, what does that mean that things are affordable? What does that mean to you as a consumer?
1: Yeah, well, the best example that I can give is the rent that you pay for an apartment. So it's different in every area. It's a little strange with the way that it works in regards to property. So maybe not too dissimilar to the Western world. In the middle, if you want to be right in the middle, it's the most expensive and it's going to be probably the oldest kind of apartments that you can find, especially in Chengdu. If you go out a bit, 30, 40 minutes in any direction, you're going to find new apartments and they're going to be cheap and they're amazing and huge. So when we first got here, that's the biggest thing that blew my mind was I was paying 4,200 RMB, which is probably $800 or $900 Australian dollars a month, where I would in Australia be paying 10,000 RMB. So 2.5 times more for rent, but get brand new product here. And when I say product, I mean homes. So that's the biggest thing. So if you know, rent in Australia represents 50% of your income that you have to spend every month, you know, what if it's 20%? You know, we're talking about affordability that's 4 and 5 times better overall. And then you have this disposable income that it's hard to experience in the Western world because we have a high tax rate in Australia as well. We have huge tax on everything as well as your income. So you're kind of disincentivized to like be hardworking and really push hard in the Western world at the moment. People are feeling really unmotivated, really discouraged. Where if you can come and see a city or a country like this, and all of a sudden you feel, hey, I feel really genuinely rewarded for my work here. You know, you feel just happy about life in general. So not only that, but you've got like, let's say a meal. So say, for example, the typical meal in Australia, this is 3 years ago. I've been living in China for 3 years now. Say I paid 20 Australian dollars and $5 for a drink. Right? That's 25 Australian dollars, which is about 120 RMB. Here in China, I wouldn't pay more than, say, 25 RMB. So we're talking about 5 times less for food as well when you go out. So that's the biggest thing is like food and rent. It's just another planet.
0: I have a friend. His name is Kenny. He's an influencer on Xiaohongshu also. I think he's also on TikTok. His name is, his online name is Kenny Wow. He lives in a fifth tier city north of here and out north of where I am in Beijing. And he talks about the fact that he goes out 3 meals a day, every day, 7 days a week, because he doesn't like to cook. He doesn't want to cook and he doesn't have to. And he's, you know, what he pays in a day is like 50 RMB a day to eat all 3 meals out. That's like $8-$9. So this guy spends, I don't know, you know, $70 a week eating every single meal out. And, you know, in the United States, I just went back this year, $70 is like 4 or 5 people going out once. So it's really dramatic. It's really amazing how affordable. Okay, I want to talk specifically about how you feel about how China is being misrepresented. You kind of already touched on this, but you've spoken about Western mainstream or legacy media, you know, lies, deception, propaganda. I don't always know if it's propaganda. It's hard to tell what it really is. Is it just that they misunderstand China? Is it deliberate? I don't know. What's your feeling and what do you think is in at being told that is inaccurate about China that you might want to correct?
1: Well, a perfect example is Brett Baier from Fox News. And I recently made a video about him and what he said recently. And that's got 30,000 likes on Douyin here and about 10,000 likes on Facebook. So people are resonating deeply with what I'm saying and his misrepresentation of a whole people group in China. I wonder, is it the environment they're constantly in brainwashing them and they feel justified? This really is upsetting because you see a guy like that come over here representing Fox News Network and he gets walks in the street. I'm sure you've seen it. And he was in the middle of traffic, like on the road. Like,
0: yeah, I saw
1: mate,
0: it.
1: What are you doing? You're going to cause an accident and you're certainly upsetting a lot of people because you're in the road. And then on top of that, so confidently spouting this bunch of baloney, these lies about China, saying, you know, it's Big Brother, look at the CCTV cameras. And he said, people don't jaywalk because they'll be immediately fined and it'll be sucked out of their WeChat bank account. Like there were so many levels of, bro, you're so far off reality. It's not even funny. Like the fact that I had no shame is very concerning to me. So I don't think they're doing it out of, I know the truth and I'm going to lie on purpose. I genuinely think they're brainwashed deeply for a long time in the same way I was, but I wouldn't have the confidence to come here and lie about a whole people group and publicly, dude, you're on the air, bro. Like you're on Fox News. So, that's a perfect example of media spinning things because they believe it's true, because their bosses said so.
0: Well, you know what? The same guy, because I was watching him, everyone was watching him, and who were expats in China, were watching this guy, like, we're trying to report on China. He has no idea what he's talking about or making it up. I don't know. When he went to talk to the robot, he said, this is the China's first ever robot, you know, that runs a... I was like, no, it's not. I've seen these for years. What are you talking about? There's so many different models of those. And he talks into a microphone. I've actually never seen one that needed a microphone. I've just talked to them. They're not super common, but you see them in like airports or mega malls and stuff where they have special kiosks where there's a robot manning a station. It's not... It's kind of rare, but it's still... It's, you know, it's been around for a while. But he made it seem like this is, you know, China's first model, and like he was so lucky to be a reporter reporting on this thing, and it was just so ridiculous, like the way that he made it out. It's like, I don't know, like he was trying to pretend that he had discovered this robot or something. It was just so weird. The way that Fox News looks at China is, I don't know, it doesn't make sense at all. Like that, I think they're just, you know, making stuff up as they go. Mm-hmm. Just like, oh, you know what would sound interesting? Let's just say this. Mm-hmm. You know, that's not what reporting is supposed to be. Reporting is supposed to be telling people factual information about stuff.
1: Mm-hmm. That's right.
0: It's just nuts. Mm-hmm. It's just nuts.
1: I think they know their demographic. And I think they know that their people group that listen to them regularly are people that literally do not do any research on their own. They don't generally think critically outside the box. And I know some people like that. I'm related to some. And it's taken me, and I love them very much. But what I do is I slowly help them to see my own videos, because that's the best evidence of reality. And then I invite them to come and see it for yourself. Come and see it for yourself, China itself. And let me guide you and explain to you what you're seeing is not through the lens of your old filter system of the propaganda you've heard, but hear it from a localized Westerner like me, and let me explain what you're actually seeing. So, for example, you see a robot. This is not one of a kind sort of stuff. So he's obviously doing things to be salacious and make it sound so much more exciting than it really is.
0: Well, I think that's what actually a lot of Western media is doing. It's just what would get clicks, and they don't actually care about whether or not that's accurate or not, because they think, who's going to spot check me? You know, like very few Westerners get to the opportunity to come to China, which is why I like the fact that in your bio it says the real China, you know, because there seem to be a lot of different Chinas. There's so many different Chinas. There's like Western China where like the sky is perpetually gray and like, I don't know, maybe the sky is black. Trees don't have leaves on them. You know, we live in a black and white world where everyone is on camera all the time. Hey, you know, I want to talk about the social credit score for a second. This is one that comes up in the West where they just like, this is what I've heard. I've heard people say, if you jaywalk or, you know, whatever, I don't know, whatever crime they've imagined, then by the time you get home, your automatic door lock will lock you out because it knows who you are and where you live. Or in your bank, I've also heard your bank account gets frozen if you do some kind of things, like you post the wrong thing on social media, suddenly you can't access your own bank account. Is this true? Does this happen?
1: No. Rubbish, garbage. And that's been, you know, everyone I've ever spoken to and my experiences of seeing people constantly jaywalk all day long in Chengdu. And I've jaywalked. And I jaywalked yesterday accidentally while I was making a video about jaywalking. So, you know, it's funny. Even Dr. Jordan Peterson did this, you know, this podcast, and he was saying, you know, it's already happening now. I hope people push back on it in the US when it finally gets here. But, you know, when people jaywalk in China, blah, blah, blah, and he rattled on. And he said seven things, and all seven things were totally bogus, totally false. And I thought, dude, like, I respect you. You're a bit of a hero, like, to a lot of people in the West. Like, I love the guy in a sense of, like, I really respect him very deeply, but he gets his facts so wrong, it's not even funny. And social credit score is one of those things that they get wrong time and time again. It's a financial credit history and a criminal history. And it's also, that's what it is. So it's exactly the same as the Western world. So there's no difference there whatsoever. The problem is that the Chinese to English translation is social trustworthiness score. So it sounds like a social credit score. Like it sounds evil or something like that, where it's not. It's just those two things. It's credit history and criminal history. So it's exactly the same and no different to the Western world. I also start to see, you know, a bit of a trend, a pattern

0: especially Western social media, is it's very narcissistic. So they're always pointing at other people whilst they do it themselves. And that's the sign of a true deceiver, is don't look at me and what I'm planning and plotting and doing. Look at China, China, China, China. So China's not actually doing it. They're actually very pro people in China. And that was overall the biggest revelation for me here in China is, dude, every part of society in China is pro people. Meanwhile, we think we're pro people in the Western world. Actually, in a lot of regards, the Western world is becoming profit driven and greed driven and anti-human. And you can see that even in the way AI is developing right now. In China, it's for people. It's actually boosting jobs. It's actually creating more opportunities for people. So the AI is enabling people to speed up the admin so that people can get to work. Meanwhile, in the Western world, it's taking jobs. And I believe there's a new policy in China where you're not allowed to replace AI with someone you've just fired. So it's pro-people here, and I feel becoming much, much more anti-human in the Western world.
1: Yeah, I think that resonates. I think, you know, because you see in the West, in the United States specifically, people are turning on AI right now, which I was actually really surprised by. I was like, wow, people, that's fascinating. I wonder what's actually going on. You know, I've been out of the United States so long, I think I understand China better than I understand my own country now.
2: Oh, yeah.
3: You're listening to The Bridge.
1: We talked about this already, calling 12345, but I want to talk about, because I did see this video, the sidewalk in Chengdu. You found an area that looked dangerous, where there were like actual literally sharp objects on the corner of dilapidated parts of the infrastructure. What did you complain about? What happened? How long did it take?
0: Okay, so that was just outside my Shaoqiu here in Chengdu. So what I found was, especially there was an area where kids would slide down this, I don't know what you call it. Maybe it was a piece of like artwork or something at some stage to beautify the area. It's become old and it became broken and quite dangerous looking. And as soon as I saw it, I thought, oh, I'll have to call 12345 and tell them about it. So I called them. It was early in the morning. I only had time early in the morning. So I got up about 6:30. I went outside. It was about 7 in the morning from memory. And I called the local government, the Chenghua government here in Chengdu, which is the city hotline again, 12345. And I told them, hey, there's a couple of areas. There's some kind of roof panels falling down from these objects. And this area is really dangerous for the kids. And there's some sharp areas. And there's some rubbish here too. Can we get some bins? So I think it was over the weekend, and this was going into a holiday. So they were slowed down by the fact that, dude, you've called us like right on the doorstop of right on the edge of a holiday. And but they had over 2 or 3 days fixed up pretty much everything. And then a week or two later, they installed bins and they made sure there was like rubber, like safety things on the metal as well. So 3 days to fix half, and then another week or two later, they fixed the rest of it as well. So that too was really cool, just to see my local area improve as well. And they designated a scooter area, and they just made it feel safer too. And overall, it just feels a lot cleaner there when you walk through. So instead of feeling like, hey, like, a lot of Chengdu is beautiful, what about my local area too? And so I don't want to just make the videos just for safety, but if it's safety and we can beautify our own local area, would be great too. So I did that. Again, that was impressive.
1: You know, I almost wish there was something dilapidated near my home, but actually when I'm thinking as you're speaking about my local area, and there's nothing that needs to be fixed. So I'm going to have to go further abroad to find something if I want to make a video like yours someday. You filmed at Chengdu, Shenzhen, and Yiwu. What differences in daily vibe and development have you noticed across these cities as a long-term resident?
0: Chengdu, Yiwu, Shenzhen. Shenzhen's interesting. I'd like everyone to understand, first of all, like we were talking about before, what is the real China? There's so many different types or

0: area as well. So Shenzhen, we stayed with friends in a little bit further northeast. And then I spent about 45 minutes, 50 minutes in a taxi to go all the way down southwest to see. It was a mixed sea mall. I love mixed sea because we have a mixed sea near us here. And this is not an endorsement, but it's just a nice shopping mall brand. And man, oh man, it was so mind-blowing how luxe shopping malls can be in Shenzhen. And then I went and ordered a drone iced tea, a milk tea, and it comes out of the sky. You know, it's just freaking crazy. And then Yiwu was very different, my experience of Yiwu, because I was staying so close to the wholesale market there. So there were a lot of foreigners, a lot of people from the Middle East, for example, in that area to buy wholesale. So my experience of Yiwu was very different. That area was very foreign centric. But if you go further south, there's this beautiful mall area and like everything looks really great. But I didn't love the area of Yiwu that I was staying where the foreigners were. It needs some work. I should do a series of 1, 2, 3, 4, 5 videos there and see it improve. I love Yiwu, generally speaking. I know that the local government, the city would be very responsive. I just didn't have time to make videos there. Chengdu, again, I know the most about Chengdu, but 3 years here, my nav system says I've only explored 20.1% of all of Chengdu. So even if you're here for years and years, you can't really get your mind around a whole city, because in Australia, we have 25, 26 million population. This city alone in Chengdu has 25, 26 million people. So we're talking about like a whole nation in one city. And it's not super densely populated, overcrowded, what you hear in Western social media. It's dispersed over a very large area. And obviously, most of us are in apartment complexes, but there are also homes as well, 1, 2, 3, and 4-story mm-hmm. homes. So the difference is I haven't seen a lot of Yiwu. Shenzhen is extremely high-tech, very impressive if you do some exploring. And Chengdu is just a laid-back city, and it's very beautiful. And lots to see here because it's just gigantic.
1: It is gigantic. I've only been there once. Mm-hmm. I rushed around as much as I could in the 3 days that I was there, and mm-hmm. I didn't see anything mm-hmm. because it's just gigantic. Like mm-hmm. all the cities in China are mm-hmm. really gigantic. Mm-hmm. We're running out of time. I don't have a time. I only can ask 2 or 3 more questions. Mm-hmm. I want to talk about, you had a fishbone mm-hmm. removed in a Chinese hospital in just 30 minutes for 300 RMB. I think this is important. I don't know what it's like in Australia. I've mm-hmm. got to assume that whatever medical system you have in Australia, it's better than the United States, because mm-hmm. in the United States, we have basically maybe one of the worst medical systems for a wealthy country ever in the world. Mm-hmm. So, mm-hmm. you know, what was your experience in the Chinese hospital? How does that compare to your understanding of what, you know, medical care is like in Australia?
0: Mm. It's just night and day. It's black and white. The difference is so opposite. So we had just moved from Australia and we had a couple of scenarios where we had to take the kids to the emergency department in the hospital in Brisbane, Australia. And you'd expect, okay, emergency has to be fast, right? Even as a kid, when I was like 10 and I broke a bone in my hand, still you wait 6, 7 hours. And I mean, even if you get there at 12 midnight, you're still there till 7 in the morning. It's just crazy. That was probably better than it is now. Nowadays, so recently, a couple of years back, my son fell off his bike and hit his head. My wife took him to the hospital and she was there 4 or 5 hours and not even seen by a doctor at all. There was another example of a friend of ours who was sitting in the ER with blood dripping out of her head, down her face and down her chin. And she was there 8 or 9 hours and still not seen. She just went home. The blood dried on her head. So,
1: wow.
0: So you're not even really seen in the emergency room. I've heard so many stories of people paying through the nose, which is just ridiculous sums of money in especially the US right now. There was one guy who had a premature baby. The baby was born at 22 weeks and they paid a total of $1.8 million to see that baby through that period in the, what's it called? The NICU. So it's in a incubation machine. So we're talking about stupid amount of money that you have to spend in the Western world to get treated, to get

0: get sorted out. And we've had a baby here in China as well. And it was a far better experience, hand on heart. It was a much better experience than in my own hometown, Brisbane, Australia, which has great, you know, hospitals, but it's just the service isn't there. The cost you spend is just ridiculous. And here, we just had such a great experience. Really wonderful nurses, very highly competent, professional people here. Even the obstetrician gynecologist, when we sit down and we talk about the birthing process and the baby and how it's going in the belly, man, I'm a question asker. I love to sit there and learn and like understand the risks and everything. So we would sit together for an hour with this obstetrician gynecologist. He wouldn't rush me out the door. I'd be rushed out the door in Australia after 15 minutes. This woman, you know, again, I respect and I admire them for their profession, but their service is just not there. She'd rush me out the door. You can tell she's had too many coffees that morning. Like, quickly, quickly, quickly, stop asking questions. Hop out of here, you know, pay me my money. So it's just night and day. That particular experience, I got a fishbone stuck in my throat. We went to the local hospital and I think I was in the wrong area. I ended up in a pediatric area. So like I'm in the wrong area, but she said, just don't worry, come in. What's wrong? And I said, you know, I think I got a fishbone stuck in my throat. And she was like, yep, no problem. Dude, she was speaking English again, mind blown. Like, how do I just keep getting these English speaking, amazing people? She took me a few doors down to get an endoscopy, like put a camera down my throat. And I'm like, ah, and she stuck it through my nose. So I was a bit shocked. That wasn't very pleasant, but it was quick. It was quick. And, you know, like it was a bit uncomfortable down my nose. I think it was like 30 or 40 minutes I was there in total and 300 RMB. And they were like, we checked it. There's nothing there. It must have been, you know, a scratch from a previous bone. Maybe it's gone down. Don't be alarmed, basically. And we went all the way to the base of the stomach. You know, there's nothing there. So don't be alarmed. Don't freak out. If you have any other issues, you can call us. And she let me film as well, which is another thing. Like in the US or Australia, there's no way they'd let you film. I asked consent. I said, is it all right? She goes, yeah, sure, no problem. So there's so many things about that experience, like super fast, super affordable, super professional, speaks English, and let me film, no problem.
1: Wow, that's just an amazing story. Also, I never want to have a fishbone incident because I don't want something stuck in my nose. That sounds terrifying, honestly. Camera, okay. We don't have a lot of time, but I want to ask you, okay, firstly, I want to admit, you know, I learned about your trying to become Chinese. I know a lot of people were like drinking hot water.
2: I must be the most stubborn Westerner ever because, yes, I've adapted to no shoes in the house and I have slippers and stuff, but I drink cold water and I have ice. My wife hates me for it. The lectures have not ended in 14 years that I should be drinking hot water. But why don't you tell me, what does it mean? How have you adapted to Chinese culture?
0: Okay. In some regards, I have. In some regards, I haven't, like you, right? So, you know, I'll still have some habits that are very Western. I think that trend of becoming Chinese is like it's a psychological thing. I think people are pretty desperate to like disassociate from being Western or something. They're fed up. I think it's their way of like revolting. Like we're sick of it. We just want to embrace another culture who we feel care a lot more for us. For example, the TikTok refugee situation, everyone flocked to Red Note and they found that, oh my goodness, we love these friendly Chinese, number one. And number two is like what they do is super cool and we can adapt and like become healthier by doing like warm water or there might be some other examples of like having a lot less sugar. There's been some examples in my own diet that I've changed. I don't drink hot water. I drink like room temperature water now, which is my way of adapting to becoming a little more like healthy. And I have a Chinese wife, so she teaches me the Chinese ways. I do wear like indoor shoes. I leave my dirty shoes at the front door. Like when you learn like the reason behind why the Chinese do these things, it's because of, you know, a lot of wisdom and experience and something that we need to adapt and actually learn and implement it in our own life because it's actually just wisdom. Your question was, how have I become more adapted to the Chinese way?
1: In what ways, Since coming here, have you changed? You mentioned the water temperature change and wearing slippers. You're right. Becoming Chinese, China maxing, right? Mm-hmm. Has become like a real big trend in the West. Yeah. I mean, you know, you've been here for a while. Are there other habits that you've picked up that you feel that you wouldn't have picked up back home?
0: I have to really think about it. Some habits I've picked up that I wouldn't have. I think probably it's been really good for me in terms of like understanding other cultures and being more humble. I think that's probably the one I admire the most in myself that's grown over time. Not that I'm proud of my humility, because that's like a juxtaposition, but like, but like it's a lot easier to be just more level-headed and like down to earth, I think, in China. And that's the thing I'm most happy about in my own personality, is because, you know, you meet very successful Chinese people and they just don't have this airy arrogance to them. At least the ones I've met have been very humble, down to earth, you know, make time to spend with you. They're patient with you. They ask you good questions. They're genuinely interested in you. They're not rushed to move on from you the way that you feel maybe in the Western world with a successful person is always in a hurry. Just get out of my hair. Like, you're not important. I'm this millionaire or whatever. Like, I don't want to spend time with you. But in China, they're just really genuine. And so I've become more like that, I think.
1: Yeah, that's a really good point. People charge money in the West to have like these conferences with successful people. In China, if you run into someone who's a PhD and you're just like, hey, you want to chat? They're like, yes. You know, that is a really interesting point. We are out of time. Where can we find you on social media? Where do you want people to find you on social media?
0: Sure. Yeah. So you can find me like on just about every Western social media under my full name, Andre Longanu, or Andre in China is my other one. And to make things even more complex, in China is Laoliang Zai Zhongguo. So that's the three places you can find me.
1: Wonderful. Thank you so much for your time, Andre.
0: Thank you, Jason. I really appreciate you having me. I'm honored. Thank you.

0: 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Hear the difference.
1: Now the news. I'm Wen Jie. President Xi Jinping says China will provide developing countries with 5,000 artificial intelligence training and seminar opportunities over the next 5 years. He made the announcement in a keynote speech at the opening ceremony of the World AI Conference and high-level meeting on global AI governance in Shanghai on Friday. The president also announced the establishment of the World Artificial Intelligence Cooperation Organization. Gao Yiming has more.
2: China seeks to empower global South nations by strengthening their capacity building and nurturing an AI innovation ecosystem. The country hopes to ensure that developing countries benefit equally from AI while promoting the implementation of the UN 2030 Agenda for Sustainable Development. It hopes to gradually form a global framework and international standards for AI governance, shaped by the needs and differences among member countries. It also highlights respecting the principle of sovereignty and putting the United Nations at its core.
1: China has revealed a 5-year plan to strengthen the protection of soil, groundwater, and the rural ecological environment. The country will conduct its second national survey of soil pollution. There will also be a nationwide investigation and assessment of groundwater pollution. The plan calls for significant progress in green agricultural development and the development of a beautiful countryside. Authorities say a rainfall-induced mountain collapse has left at least 8 people dead and over 30 others missing in Chongqing in southwest China. 10 people have been rescued as of Friday night, and search and rescue operations are underway. The geological disaster occurred Friday morning, burying more than 10 residential buildings. China has activated a national emergency response, dispatching professional rescuers, including engineering and geological experts, to support the disaster relief operation in Pengshui. President Xi Jinping has stressed the need to prevent secondary disasters and provide proper medical treatment to the injured. He called for strengthening risk monitoring, early warning, and inspections to safeguard people's lives and property. The U.S. Central Command says its forces have launched a new round of strikes against Iran, marking the 7th consecutive night of attacks. Iranian media reported explosions were heard in a number of provinces on Friday night. U.S. forces also carried out precision strikes against dozens of Iranian military targets late Thursday. Iran's Islamic Revolution Guard Corps said its retaliatory strikes hit U.S. military facilities in Bahrain. A magnitude 7.4 earthquake has struck off Mexico's southern state of Chiapas, shaking southeastern Mexico and parts of Central America. The epicenter has a depth of 10 kilometers. So far, there have been no reports of immediate deaths or major material damage. Mexico's National Seismological Service said several strong aftershocks have been recorded. Authorities have deployed personnel to conduct inspections and identify any potential damage. Britain's governing Labour Party has elected Andy Burnham as leader. He is now set to become the country's next prime minister. Incumbent Prime Minister Keir Starmer is expected to submit his resignation to King Charles III on Monday, after which Burnham will be formally appointed to lead the government. The 56-year-old Greater Manchester mayor was the sole candidate after winning the overwhelming backing of Labour lawmakers. The World Health Organization says the Ebola outbreak in the Democratic Republic of the Congo has surpassed 2,100 confirmed cases, making it the fastest-growing Ebola epidemic on record. Armed conflict, insecurity, and community resistance are hampering response efforts, with the virus spreading faster than it can be contained. The outbreak has killed more than 800 people, with most cases concentrated in Ituri province. China and Thailand will build a joint laboratory for intelligent protection and early warning of meteorological disasters. The AI-powered joint lab will develop intelligent early warning technologies for disasters, including typhoons, heavy rainfall, high temperatures, and droughts. It will be based on China's Matsu Intelligent Meteorological Early Warning System to provide support for cross-border projects in power, agriculture, and infrastructure. And that's the news. I'm Wen Jie.
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4: Hello and welcome to World Insight special series, Season of AI and Basic Sciences, with me, Tian Wei. Today, I'm reporting from Shanghai, this place overlooking the Bund, for the ongoing World AI Conference and high-level meeting on Global AI Governance, or WAIC 2026. Chinese President Xi Jinping emphasized at the meeting's opening ceremony on Friday, adhering to the principle of openness and win-win cooperation while boosting innovation-driven development. That's when he comments on artificial intelligence and international cooperation. Also on Friday, he announced the establishment of the World Artificial Intelligence Cooperation Organization. While governance is the key topic, what does AI mean for science is also being discussed over the years. Today, let me present you a series of interviews I had with Turing Award winners. The award is the highest distinction in computer science, often called the Nobel Prize of Computing. Professor Andrew Qiqi Yao, who is now chair of WAIC Academic Conference, also working in Tsinghua University, has been instrumental in nurturing Chinese AI scientists over the past two decades. He shared his views on artificial intelligence and talent development. Dr. Whitfield Diffie, a member of the U.S. National Academy of Engineering, is widely regarded as one of the founding fathers of modern cryptography. In our conversation, he reflected on the evolving relationship between AI and humanity and whether governance can keep pace with rapid technological changes. Cornell's professor John Hopcroft is one of the world's most influential computer scientists and educators. His textbooks have shaped generations of researchers in computer science. He shared his thoughts on how individuals and societies can navigate an era of profound technological transformation. I know you have been researching about physics, then switched to computer science, and later you also work in the mathematics department of renowned universities. How did you manage to get the real essence of these very different fields? What are the commonalities of these basic sciences?
5: Actually, it's not too difficult.
4: Really?
5: To jump around these basic sciences. Mainly because these three sciences, physics,

0: mathematics and computer science, they share the same common scientific language, namely that we can really communicate with each other perfectly with the standard mathematical jargons. And however, there are, of course, differences between the styles on how research is conducted. For example, in physics, the perfect rigor of the mathematics involved is not that important. Mm-hmm. As long as you can find the truth, you can assert how the reality actually turns out to be. Mm-hmm. Even if you just find it for the wrong reason, that'd be okay. And computer science is sort of between these two subjects. So on the one hand, you would like what you find to be mathematical rigorous, but on the other hand, you have to sometimes do research like a physicist, namely that you should be willing to go outside the standard boundary. If you see a new phenomena, you should be brave enough in order to embrace it.
1: Computer science, which is a subject you have been devoting decades on and certainly greatly achieved, what do you think are some of the biggest questions that you are still thinking today, and why do they matter?
0: Just to understand the nature of intelligence and the wonderful ChatGPT and the big language models, and they have it's just unexpectedly they have opened up a window to us, namely that actually it is a real life model that you can experiment and observe. That's a wonderful thing, and I think that it gives us an opportunity to push forward so that we'll be able to figure out exactly with computers what kind of intelligence can we achieve. It's a very exciting thought, but it also really tells us that we have to really take AI safety as a serious subject.
1: I heard you, Professor Yao, making this point at various international occasions, whether it's closed-door discussion with your counterparts or open-door dialogues and forums. Have you seen from when you become vocal about this until now any real progress being made about setting the boundaries or better understanding of the nature of intelligence?
0: Yes, I think that actually what has surprised me is that the speed with which the world has accepted this safety issue as a very important and serious issue by nearly all the communities, from the government, from the industries, and from the academics, even the common people. So I think that people are ready to try to reach some consensus on exactly what needs to be done. And actually, we do have some time, because the intelligence that has been achieved so far has not reached to a alarming level. And so right now, what we need to do is to figure out how to put the red lines on some of the very largest model, and also we can figure out how to deal with some of the standard issues.
1: From the scientist perspective, where do you think, or how to achieve that kind of standards you just mentioned, and how to scientifically approach the question of the so-called the red line that you just mentioned?
0: I think that that actually we do have quite a bit of experience previously in dealing with similar issues like nuclear proliferation and also some of the biotechnology hazards that it can create. So we do have some experience on how to figure out the regulations and how to legislate. And I think right now there are many, certainly there's a community of conscientious scientists who are onto this issue. And the great thing is that that scientists in general are pretty open-minded and also can have rational discussions and also many of us know each other, and so it's not too difficult to get respected scientists together and try to discuss what needs to be done. And so on this the scientific community, this is not too difficult to do. And the good thing is that it seems that that most of the governments over the world, they also are listening to the scientists. So I am pretty sure that at the end of the day, we are going to come out as human beings, safe and sound.
1: Professor Diffie, what a pleasure to see you.
2: Well, thank you.
1: You talk about a number of crucial issues related to AI. For example, what is exactly the definition of so-called artificial intelligence?
2: I prefer the term machine intelligence because I don't see anything. Artificial makes something sound phony, something, you know, I understand it just means an artifice is something people made, but that word is used so often. An artifice in experimentation is an error that's due to the structure of the experiment, for example.
1: Especially when we are facing what some call AGI, meaning that there might be recursive self-improvement, so to speak.
2: Human beings as we know them today, I think, are not long for the world. And that the two successors will be things that we call machines, things that are built out of transistors, basically, and things that we call bioengineered. You know, we'll start out by producing, I believe, what's called in motor racing, you have a notion of a blueprinted car. This is a standard car, except all the parts are exactly right. They're not accurate to a hundredth of a meter. They're accurate to a thousandth of a meter, right? Or 10,000th of a meter. And so I think we're going to get blueprinted human beings that by whatever genetic manipulation mechanisms, and the one that's well known is CRISPR, but much better ones are being developed. And so there's no reason that the same human being shouldn't have a fine heart, good lungs, very sensitive taste and smell, a good sense of touch, you know, strength to run a long way, very smart, etc. And you just put this all together in one person. So now you have a population of people, each one of whom is better than we are today in essentially every direction.
1: June the 12th, SpaceX, for example.
2: SpaceX isn't AI. SpaceX, I think that's just an example of Elon Musk's financial genius at these things. And so I do not know. SpaceX is a very important phenomenon. We shall see if it continues to transform the way in which space figures in human affairs. But the fact that it's the largest IPO in the world, I think, is his genius at engineering that very fact as a fundamental objective, where many people probably, the IPO is just one step along the way. They were really trying to make a spaceship, and they IPO'd at some point. No, he is really trying to IPO. The spaceships are one mechanism for that.
1: So too much hyping in the commercial world, in terms of AI,
2: who
1: artificial
2: intelligence.
1: Who am I to judge
2: how much is too much?
1: Well, you have a personal judgment. You've been seeing different generations of technologies, how they are, you know, commercialized. For example, with the Internet age.
2: The Internet produces another interesting example because lots of money was lost investing in Internet possibilities, and only a small number of people sort of did the right thing. And Google became hugely successful, and Amazon became hugely successful. Wise colleagues I have didn't think that Amazon Web Services was going to work, but I think the fact that they had other ways of paying the costs of their computers allowed them to get into that, and then once they got into it a certain way, it became a success.
1: So from technology to real productive force, There's a long way to go, and there seem to be a lot of different elements, having an impact on it, whether it was successful or not.
2: What we have in the world is the products that are business successes, not the best products. And so, I mean, the example that is at the heart of my life was that Intel chips were far from the best technical. The Motorola chips were better, the Sun chips were better, the digital equipment chips were better. But for business reasons, all of the better chips went away. Now, the technology changed in another way that made it less important exactly what the chip did. But then, in another sense, the British company, ARM, managed to make some quite good chips and use that fact, I think, to capture a lot of the market.
1: Are you worried about the bubbles might burst soon?
2: I don't know what will be the effect of the bubble bursting. I mean, yeah, a lot of people will complain about the money they lost. Right? Now, will there be a waste? You know, huge computer centers have been built. Will they be torn down, go unused? I don't know the answer. Maybe somebody will find something else to do with them. Or maybe enough of these businesses will be successful that the data centers, you know, will be seen to be worthwhile. We could ask similar things. There's a similar phenomenon of railways in the 19th century, particularly in Britain, and of roads, various places in the 20th century. You put a lot of money into developing roads. After a while, they produce an economy that wouldn't have been there without the roads, but you don't know exactly how to credit. You weren't able to draw up a plan and say, we're going to spend, a billion something on roads because we know they'll produce 100 billion in revenue and we're going to get it back by taxing, by buying, I don't know. So the point is that I guess my acute awareness is that lots of things happen and I don't, for some of them I foresee and some of them I don't.
1: Because there's a lot of debate about exactly the huge amount of capital would mean.
2: Yes.
1: For the future direction of artificial intelligence and its applications.
2: This is another artifact of capitalism. You have the major companies are all, I think, doing basically the same thing. They're building larger and larger language models. If the world built only one of them, there'd be a tenth the investment and the same return to the world, but not to the individual investors.
1: But there are arguments like that saying we should have a world, a so-called larger language model that would incorporate everything. And what do you think about that? Is it possible?
2: Is it politically possible? I don't know the answer to that.
1: Technologically possible, definitely.
2: I don't know the answer to that either. That would require more than I know about how you integrate these things. I mean, could you build something that has 10 centers 1,000 kilometers apart? Or do they need to be real close together? I don't know the answer.
1: AI governance or safety security. You witness the establishment of standards incorporating cryptography into the internet age. Do you think those standards have been successful? What do you think can be some of the lessons and inspirations that the current so-called AI age could learn from the earlier time?
2: So there seems to me they're somewhat different issues. And the standard, we need the standards in cryptography and other internet standards just in order to be able to communicate and to get the internet to work. Right? And those are not standards for what the internet ought to do for people. So the standards don't somehow directly address, the internet turned out to be a huge business success. But the standards are not aimed at guaranteeing that, at preventing bad effects, etc. Now, the thing people are talking about standards and regulation is in AIs is something I worry a lot about, which is giving the AIs power to tell people where to go.
1: Yes. Right.
2: And so whenever I hear about guardrails, I worry that you're simply going to have, now you've told the computers that can tell people, no, we won't tell you this. We know it. We can figure it out for you. We aren't going to tell it to you. And I think that will be, to the degree that I'm a species chauvinist, I am very unhappy to see the notion that AIs will be making decisions about what people are able to do.
3: Yeah, I started my career in 1964, and I graduated from Stanford in electrical engineering. But fortunate for me, there was a faculty member

0: at Princeton who thought computers were going to be important, and he thought they ought to teach a computer science course. And so he hired me to do that. And I didn't know what a computer science course was because there had never been one before and there were no books. And so I just looked at the literature and summarized some of it. And teaching that course, and after the end of the course, I took one of the students and he and I took the notes and wrote a book. But because there were no other books and everybody started computer science the next year, the book was used all over the world, and it made my reputation. And I guess the lesson there is when there's a time of change, there's a time of opportunity. I often tell people if I had been in physics, I would still be waiting today for the senior people ahead of me to retire.
1: I like that, the sense of humor.
0: Yeah. Well, it gave me a lot of opportunities. Things that when I was maybe 40, our president appointed me to our National Science Foundation, and I was confirmed by the Senate. But that kind of an opportunity just doesn't come along early in your life. But they needed a computer scientist. And
1: be at the right place at the right time for the right reason.
0: Right. Yeah, no, that's very important.
1: But it has to be the right person.
0: Well, I'm not sure of that. The right place at the right time may make the person.
1: You're so modest, Professor.
0: Well, but the one thing I do is I enjoy what I'm doing. Mm. And that's one of the messages I'd like to get to students. Don't major in computer science because it's going to give you a high-paying job. Major in what you really enjoy, because the purpose of a university education is to prepare you to have a good life. Mm. And you don't want to take a job just to earn money.
1: What is good life?
0: Well, that's a good question. You have to understand what you enjoy, and that's what you want to do. So if you like music, you know, major in music and find a career where what you're doing you really enjoy. In fact, I talked to a number of Nobel Prize winners and Turing Award winners, and I asked them what they did that made them so successful. And they said they had no strategic plan. That what they did is if an opportunity came along and it sounded like it would be fun, they took it. Otherwise, they ignored it. And this it's some of the soft skills that we've got to teach students. It's not the technical material you learn in the class that's important. It's learning how to solve problems, how to communicate, how to interact with other students.
1: Do you see there is a lack of a connect between education and the latest trends of science and technology?
0: The people who are really connected are the scientists doing it. But the vast majority of the population are not connected. They realize the world is changing, but they probably don't realize how much it's changing. My own view is we've had two previous revolutions, the agricultural and the industrial. And now we're going to have, I'll call it maybe an information revolution or something like that. And it's going to have a bigger impact than these others.
1: Mm. In that sequence, it seems that the latest technology advancement will be very much bring a huge change in the relationship among humans as well.
0: Oh, yes. Yes, and we hope it's going to be a good thing. I mean, one of the things with digital communication, I don't think people interact anywhere near as much today as they did when I was growing up. Having a personal interaction, you know, it's important to get to know people and so on, and that's something we better think about. So there are lots of interesting problems. And they're not in computer and information science. They're in many other disciplines to make sure, you know, that people still interact, that things like that. And
1: that's very important.
0: Yeah, and I used to read a newspaper, which what was in it was factually correct. It may have been a little misleading in what they covered. But today, with digital communication, you're not sure that even what you're hearing is factually correct.
1: How do you see the

0: future trends of science and technology?
1: Oh, it's going to be important because earlier, like in the agricultural revolution, you could just try something and it was simple enough. You could learn by experiment. Today, agriculture is so complex. In fact, they're using AI to measure the moisture in the ground to know whether they should water it or save some water. You can't run a farm today without a significant amount of science. And I understand that global warming is creating a serious problem, that farmers have already noticed it. The ground stays wetter for longer, and they can't plow it. And they have a shorter growing season for this reason, and it's affecting their economy. So they are really now, science is going to be very important to them. What crops should they switch to? Things like this. And it makes a difference as to whether you're going to be profitable or not.
0: You, with your age, have gone through many transformational periods in the past decades.
2: Right.
0: Some were more pleasant than the others. How do you see where we are today? And do we learn from our earlier experiences?
1: Well, one thing that might help us is the experience, the changes are coming faster. During the Industrial Revolution, it took maybe 200 years. And so the people who were born towards the end of it didn't realize all the problems and how they had to be solved. By the time you get out of high school, you've probably seen some changes.
0: Indeed.
1: So we may learn a little bit better.
0: There's more urgency.
1: Right. Because, you know, my parents told me about the changes in their lifetime. They said there was electricity, there was automobiles, and they said there's going to be greater changes in your lifetime. And I wondered about it, but during my lifetime, we had television, we had jet aircraft, people traveled by boat if you wanted to come to China and there. We got the internet. We got just enormous number of changes, and there will be even more changes in my grandchildren's time.
0: Sounds exciting, if we can learn.
1: Right.
0: Professor, always a pleasure talking to you.
1: Yes,
0: thank you so much.
1: Oh, I enjoy coming here.
0: Thank you.
1: Yeah.
3: That is my series of conversations with Turing Award winners on the latest development of computer science and artificial intelligence. In the next few weeks, we're going to bring you more in-depth interviews, discussions, and even debates on the development of artificial intelligence and basic sciences. And that's all the time we have for today. I'm Qian Wei. Thanks for being with me from Shanghai, bidding you goodbye. Have a great weekend.
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0: Some say Chinese is one of the most difficult languages in the world, and learning it is almost impossible.
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1: I think the culture

0: mindset is the biggest complication for
1: the grammar.
2: 知吃思吃都还难
3: It's just complicated. 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
4: Only because you're not learning it in the right way. 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
5: 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This is Dialogue.
6: Hello and welcome to Dialogue. Chinese President Xi Jinping delivered a keynote speech at the opening of the 2026 World Artificial Intelligence Conference, calling for a fair and equitable global AI governance system. A day earlier, representatives from multiple countries signed the Convention on the Establishment of the World AI Cooperation Organization in Shanghai, marking a new step toward international AI cooperation. Together with China's newly released AI Cooperation Development Action Plan, these developments have drawn global attention. What will WICAL, the World AI Cooperation Organization, actually do? Can it turn international cooperation into practical actions? And will it give developing countries a greater voice in shaping the future of AI?Joining me today are Professor Whitman Horn, Director of the Greater Bay Area Research Center of the China Silk Road iValley Research Institute and co-founder of Shenzhen Zebra's technology startup Acceleration Limited.Wang Guan, founder and chairman of Learnable.ai, and Max Wolf, professor at New School University and CEO of Systematic Ventures. Gentlemen, welcome to the show. And let me go to Professor Horn first as we talk about President Xi's speech earlier today. And it was a widely watched speech. And during that speech,He talked about four important aspects or observations, namely encouraging open innovation, keeping AI safe and under human control, promoting inclusiveness and exchanges between different societies, and strengthening global multinational governance with the UN playing a central role. How do you look at these messages? Which one of these do you see as the most consequential, or they're kind of equally important?
7: I think they're all very important. If you think about it, people, there's an anxiety on AI right now. So really having a safe AI and under human control is always very top in a lot of consideration. And then open innovation is the only way the world can develop AI. And then we talk about strengthening multilateral governance with the United Nations, which is something hard to push, but important. We need to have a multilateral governance model so that we can maintain aim of AI for good and instead of just AI for capital. So, and then, of course, the promoting of inclusiveness and exchange between different societies is very important because right now we're seeing the development of AI mainly focus on two countries, basically USA and China, but the other part of the world are worrying, not only worrying about the technology development, but also about what really AI is bringing to mankind. So really having this kind of exchange and also inclusiveness so that we can have the global south, so global south also involved in this AI accelerated growth program.
6: Wang Guan, let me turn to you. A lot of people are saying, look, right now, if you talk about AI, it's about China versus the United States, literally, actually, in many fields already. So when we talk about AI governance, global AI governance, is China proposing something which is very distinctly Chinese, very different, or a set of principles that many countries already share?
8: As a founder of an AI company, I know that global AI boom was not built in closed slots. It was actually driven by open research, open source models, and shared data sets. So from my own perspective, yes, China is proposing a more development-oriented governance model. It is quite different than risk restriction and compliance only. I think what China proposes today focuses more on solving real problems.Through technological advancement and industrial deployment, rather than trying to halt progress out of fear. This application-driven approach, I believe, will be highly attractive to emerging economies.
6: Let's get Professor Wolff's insights here at the very top, the beginning of his speech when he talks about open innovation. He actually highlighted the importance of encouraging open source, openness, collaboration and sharing to facilitate technological innovation, industrial development and scenario-based application of AI. What does that mean for the people who are watching this from other parts of the world?
1: Yeah, well, I think there has been a bend, not consensus, but a bend toward, in the U.S., this notion that AI can extend or strengthen the sort of American influence model in the world that's pursued by some in American corporate and government circles. I think the hope of AI for humanity is a much broader application and to move it into the collective knowledge and power systems of the world in order to do things that we need to do but otherwise can't. I think what's interesting about the proposal and the Shanghai Initiative is to push AI back into the public domain as a technology like a genome mapping or something that has profound implications for the world, belongs to the world, and must be used and coordinated among the various nations of the world, right? And that's what I think is interesting here. Also, that's a good gesture to put it in the hands of the United Nations as opposed to an individual national government only, but it represents the broader scientific leap that AI is and can make possible, as opposed to the private, for-profit, or military enhancement use case for AI. So it's kind of just a different paradigm. It's a paradigm of how does this push the world forward and how does the world take care of the awesome responsibility as well as technology. It is closer to the beginning. If you look at even the American research teams and the Western as well as the non-Western research teams, this is what brought people together. This is what got them to do the code, right? And this is what got the first companies to be nonprofit, even here in the U.S. Kind of reminds me of the nuclear moment the society faced maybe 70 or 80 years ago, which is, hey, nuclear power could change the way we provide electricity and how we damage the planet and what extractive industries, but will it be a hammer in the hands of the strong or will it be a ladder in the hands of humanity? And that's a big debate with really profound implications. And for me, I think it's meaningful just to reframe it like this. It's helpful to say, hey, this is in the public domain. This is an awesome power and an awesome responsibility. But now how do we tackle that, having learned the lessons of past mistakes? Yeah. I think it's a good paradigm. And I think just pushing it out there changes the debate.
6: Well, last year at the same gathering in Shanghai, China announced that it was going to set up a new global AI institution. And this year, or yesterday, there you go, you have it. It's called WICL. Let's say that three times so that people remember it. It's called the World AI Cooperation Organization. Now, representatives, what we know for now is representatives of 29 countries signed the agreement establishing WICL. And it's an independent intergovernmental body headquartered in Shanghai. Professor Horn, tell us about this organization. What do we know so far? What is it for? Is it going to be, let's say, a Global South or Global East versus the West organization?
7: Well, on appearance, it may look a little bit like that because you can see most of the European countries and the North American countries didn't join. However, what I'm seeing is, I mean, when you say WICO, well, it's not WAI organization, it's World AI Cooperation Organization. I think that is the difference compared with the others like WTO or the United Nations, where it's more about, arbitration, interest struggling among countries. This one emphasizes on one thing, cooperation. So this is the world trying to cooperate on AI, an organization to support that. So it's not just to support the Global South. I think it is that, of course, the Global South are the ones that need the support. However, what I'm seeing, in my opinion, because I'm also in the industry as well, the Europeans are also lacking behind the AI race, and they will need help. Okay, so really what I'm seeing is that, and also, the European, they have some good things in terms of governance. I mean, some of their practices, I think, mm-hmm. is important that we can also leverage on. So really, if we can be more, of course, we're very inclusive and they need to join as well, is that if this WICO can really hold the countries together to set up a platform for cooperation, for collaboration, okay, not just cooperation, but also collaboration in development, and also about sharing of knowledge, sharing of innovation. If you look at the history of mankind,

0: always been like that, right? The West learned the firepower and paper from the East, and we learned nuclear power and the internet from the West. And it is the common good, just like what the other professor just said. So really, I think now is the moment we really need to hold our hands together. This is a really very exciting moment, but also a very dangerous moment in the history of mankind. And really, cooperation should be the key word.
1: Well, Gwen, from an industry insider, from someone who has a startup in terms of AI, what does China setting out proposing this organization and now 29 countries coming on board to sign up to this organization? What does it mean for you and people like you?
2: I think there are two points will be super important to people like us. The first one would be the success metric. I think it shouldn't be measured by the number of how many summits or conferences being held or by any tangible metrics. I would say we want to evaluate how many developers in the global south actually benefited from such conference like WICO, and how many cross-border open source safety standards were mutually recognized. And the second point would be how to actually turn vision into action. The most critical initiative is actually access to computing resources combined with open source cooperation. I think currently the global AI divide is fundamentally a compute divide. The most practical mechanism would be the creation of a global open source AI hub, a globally accessible neutral platform hosted on distributed multinational compute clusters. And that will actually lower the cost of startups like us and also bring more talented young people together to create more innovative things. And we also would like to expand the social impact of our application to the much more wider general public. So I would say having the resource open to more people, having more developers, and having more users, that would be the most important things for us.
1: Professor Wolf, what is your understanding of the purpose and function of this organization? It's called Cooperation, right? World AI Cooperation Organization. So how do you envision this organization will be dedicated to doing?
3: So my understanding is the organization will kind of reframe the competitive model where companies race for dominance and nations restrict each other's access in order to gain some kind of control over technology shaping the future, and to move the conversation from that to how do all these participants figure out how to engage each other in a way that's maximally productive, i.e. having five countries try to develop the same thing at the same time does not move the science forward efficiently. They actually duplicate each other, there's a higher failure rate. And instead of working on five projects, the minds of the world work on one project simultaneously and in exclusion, right? So it's a cooperative model as opposed to competitive. And of course, there's some cooperation and competition and some competition and cooperation always for many reasons. But I think that's important reframing. And I think the idea is it no longer, which I think is true to the state of the technology, it's no longer a cudgel that the U.S. uses for technological dominance and for military dominance, right? Because we have to be honest here, the future of AI and the future of various military and civil defense systems are not separate. They are intertwined. And because we've reached that point, we now need to take over and be somewhat open and give access to the protection and the innovation tools, which many will come from AI, whether it's drug discovery or various regulation, and we need to put them into the open. The last reason to do that, which is hugely important, is AI has fundamentally reshaped the relationship between citizens and governments. And so if we don't have a standard here, we're allowing private for-profit enterprise to shape the relationship between a government they need to appease and a citizenry they may not feel they need to appease. And we also want to get away from an arms race, because there is that risk here too, that we could end up on a sort of Cold War type footing where my gain is your loss, your gain is my loss. And that is the enemy of science and the enemy of cooperation. So also just trying to sort of bend it back toward humanity is important.
1: So we do have some kind of global platforms in terms of collaboration or cooperation or even discussion on regulating or governing AI. For instance, the United Nations has the Global Dialogue on AI Governance or the Independent International Scientific Panel on AI. Professor Hoon, how do you look at

0: development where the white collar will be more on cooperation, how to benefit more, how to cooperate and also exchange and be more inclusive. You can see a lot of the reference to the inclusiveness of this. I think that is also very important. Why China proposes, I think this goes back to this, if you look at our Belt and Road Initiative, we believe there is a common goal for mankind, that people try to work together to, there's only one planet that we live on. I think it's that kind of mentality that brings us to think that at this moment, we need to create a platform for cooperation, for sharing, and to include more. If we don't, traditionally, if we look at some of the other standards organization, all they do is we will set some standards, maybe on governance, maybe on quality, maybe on security, but they don't care who joins or not. And they don't really think we'll want to help those people who have a hard time attaining those standards. I think having WICO here is while we're complementing on, yes, the need on governance, the need on standards, the importance of security. But we're not just saying that. What we're saying is that we have some experience, we have some expertise, we even have some infrastructures that we can help the other countries on this world to achieve those standards, to achieve, to attain those standards, to meet those requirements, and then to enjoy the benefit of AI. I think that is, more important.
1: Of course, China is puts a lot of focus on sharing or making available to the other developing countries the gains, the progress it has made along its development path. But some people would say, as a devil's advocate, and I want to turn to Wang Guan here, is China genuinely interested in sharing, letting others benefit from its progress in terms of someone who's in this cutting-edge, very competitive business? Is China genuinely offering assistance, offering expertise, having things open so that others can build, can improve for themselves? Mr. Wang Guan.
2: That is a very interesting question. So first of all, has the AI industry entered into a new phase? From my perspective, the answer is yes. The classical era of simply putting more and more data and computing resource into transformer structure and get a more advanced, more powerful model is coming to a much slower pace. And now we have come to phase number two, which is about scientific reasoning, deduction, agents, workflows, and physical world interaction. So for countries like in China, which has a super strong foundation for manufacturing, the embodied AI, the robotics, the humanoids, and autonomous machines can definitely benefit almost every country and every industry globally. And on the other side, to make sure this industry grows healthily, China needs support from many, many countries and many talented young people. And secondly, as we all know, the software and SaaS industry, in that domain, US is undoubtedly the leaders. I don't really think there is any competitor can actually play on the same stage with the US. So I would say AI provides a more general opportunity to any new players. And thirdly, AI for science. I believe science is for all mankind, it's for all nations, it's for all industry. I wouldn't say China is doing that for everyone, but I would say China will benefit from serving everyone.
1: How interesting. If you look at China has just rolled out its AI Cooperation Development Action Plan, right? Very, very new, eight areas, eight goals. We might get into that, but then we also have the United States rolling out its action plan. I'm not saying which is better. I'm just saying it's interesting to read the different two documents. And the United States version came out in June last year, and the heading is winning the race. And the one in China clearly is very different. It's about sharing. Of course, so Wang, I take this opportunity to ask you one more question here, because you are in the race. Isn't China also concerned about winning the race? Because as you said, China is clearly ahead. So isn't China more interested as well, if not more, about winning the race? And does China see sharing as an important way to win that race at the same time?
2: I don't think the AI technology is the very first time that the entire global society is looking at a new competition. And we've seen internet, we've seen mobile internet. And I want

0: say at the end of the day, it is not who benefits the most from the most advanced technology. It is actually who provides the best product, who provides the best services. And we've seen for great companies like Google, Amazon, and Microsoft, their success is not based on only technological advancement, but it's more on a sustainable operation and attracting talents globally to move to Silicon Valley and Seattle. So on the other hand, because China has one of the largest single market, it has the more than 1 billion people speaking the same language. So regardless of which company will win the competition, China has to make sure that it has the right product and the right services that their people can use. And we all know that for today, the most advanced GPU cars like NVIDIA and the most powerful large language models like GPT and Claude actually are not accessible in China. So I would say for young people in China, we would like to use the advanced tools and we want to try the new apps. And on the other side, I would say there's actually no competition between two countries in technology. I would say there are competitions in niche market between companies. But for today, Anthropic and OpenAI and SpaceX and Meta, they're still the most powerful, the best players. And I haven't seen any Chinese companies can even play with them at the same domain. So I would say not that countries working very hard, but actually those companies are working very hard, but they're still far away behind.
1: Well, thank you for that very objective and very honest assessment. It's very interesting for me to hear the from your industry insider perspective. Professor Wolf, what's your comment, having heard all of that, about China's vision or from the understanding of Mr. Wang and Professor Horn? And is this going to make the world very different, let's say, for if we go 5 years forward, China goes down its path and the United States doing what it sees as the right thing? What's going to happen to the world in terms of AI development and application in 5 years? Can you envision that at this moment?
2: I can guess without knowing, but I assume that's the sort of human condition at this point, early in the talk. Clearly, the AI technologies will be a shaping force in the world. Clearly, they'll be fit into the power paradigm of the age and of the various players. And the question is this important enough to open it up to voices beyond a few at the top? That's important. I think it has to be inclusive, because otherwise it will make many enemies and it will inspire as much fear as excitement.
1: Well, sorry for interrupting. While you're talking about this, is the United States not interested in having AI inclusive?
2: The central government in this country right now seems quite profoundly uninterested in that. Obviously, there are multiple voices and multiple parties, and they are not all singing in one chorus together. But I don't think we have been particularly, even our normal selves, when it comes to international cooperation and scholarships and universities and exchange of ideas. Those are not maybe the hallmarks of this administration. I don't think this administration suffers from enormous subtlety in the sharing of that point either. So I think that's sort of, you know, and I think, but also global alliances and power shifts, and we're at a moment of shift. And the party that tries to hold back the future and change does so often crudely and without success, but with some shared suffering along the way. So it'd be nice to avoid that, nice to make that shorter, nice to see us re-embrace, which I think our science community here would very much like to do, re-embrace, because also we are 4.5% of the world's population in the US. We are about 16 and falling percent of the world's GDP. So forgive me for being an economist, but we do tend to look at the world that way. So the minds, ideas, hopes, dreams, and needs and use cases of the other 95.5% of the population will have to shape this technology for it to matter in the future. Mm. And so their inputs essential. Last thing is, I think what we think of as AI today will be unrecognizable in 30 months, let alone 60.
1: Well, I have 2.5 minutes. Professor Horn, I give you one of them. So what is the world going to look like? Look, we have the 29 countries signing up for the WICL. Do you think any Western countries will join that organization? So are we going to see a split in terms of global AI governance, at least for the time being?
3: I think there is already a split, but hopefully it won't last too long, because I think the US and the Europeans

0: are not getting well together anyway. So in terms of AI governance, I mean, you're already seeing, you know, Trump trying to threaten the European nation on their new laws about the data security and those things. So on the, and the tax as well. So I think what is really going to happen is, first of all, I think on back on the AI race, it's just the beginning. Whoever leads now, AI is going to last for another, I think, 20, 30 years before it really reaches like a maturity where AI applied in every single industry. It takes a while for it actually to really go down into the ground, into the industries. So I think, yes, at a certain point, the European will wake up and they will join.
1: And with that, we wrap up this edition of Dialogue with me, Li Xin.
2: From north to south, east to west, people in China are chasing their dreams and leaving their mark. Want to know how they beat the odds and made a difference? Footprints brings you the true life stories of their journeys.
3: Ever wondered what's actually going on in Africa through the perspective of an African? How are things really going between China and Africa? What's the narrative of this relationship? Well, get a perspective with China-Africa Talk. Hear from African diplomats, entrepreneurs, academics, Chinese natives, and more. 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We'll see you there.

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1: Now the news. I'm Wen Jie. President Xi Jinping says China will provide developing countries with 5,000 artificial intelligence training and seminar opportunities over the next 5 years. He made the announcement in a keynote speech at the opening ceremony of the World AI Conference and high-level meeting on global AI governance in Shanghai on Friday. The president also announced the establishment of the World Artificial Intelligence Cooperation Organization. Gao Yiming has more.
2: China seeks to empower global South nations by strengthening their capacity building and nurturing an AI innovation ecosystem. The country hopes to ensure that developing countries benefit equally from AI while promoting the implementation of the UN 2030 Agenda for Sustainable Development. It hopes to gradually form a global framework and international standards for AI governance, shaped by the needs and differences among member countries. It also highlights respecting the principle of sovereignty and putting the United Nations at its core.
1: Authorities say a rainfall-induced mountain collapse has left at least 8 people dead and over 30 others missing in Chongqing in southwest China. 10 people have been rescued as of Friday night, and search and rescue operations are underway. The geological disaster occurred Friday morning, burying more than 10 residential buildings. China has activated a national emergency response, dispatching professional rescuers, including engineering and geological experts, to support the disaster relief operation in Pengshui. President Xi Jinping has stressed the need to prevent secondary disasters and provide proper medical treatment to the injured. He called for strengthening risk monitoring, early warning, and inspections to safeguard people's lives and property. China has unveiled a 5-year plan to strengthen the protection of soil, groundwater, and the rural ecological environment. The country will conduct its second national survey of soil pollution. There will also be a nationwide investigation and assessment of groundwater pollution. The plan calls for significant progress in green agricultural development and the building of a beautiful countryside. The U.S. Central Command says its forces have launched a new round of strikes against Iran, marking the 7th consecutive night of attacks. Iranian media reported explosions were heard in a number of provinces on Friday night. U.S. forces also carried out precision strikes against dozens of Iranian military targets late Thursday. Iran's Islamic Revolution Guard Corps said its retaliatory strikes hit U.S. military facilities in Bahrain. A magnitude 7.4 earthquake has struck off Mexico's southern state of Chiapas, shaking southeastern Mexico and parts of Central America.